0: And those two missiles directed at the UAE. So it shows that Iran is still ready and able to take offensive actions if it wishes to. The president, meantime, came out swinging, posting to Truth Social, quote, "There are no talks or conversations going on or scheduled with the Islamic Republic of Iran. The naval blockade remains in full force and effect. The Hormuz Strait is open and operating. All water mines have been removed or detonated."
1: President Donald Trump defended his move to cut back U.S. and South Korea military exercises. The president also tied the action to South Korea's refusal to help with the Strait of Hormuz. Scott Uhlinger is a former CIA officer and joined AFR.
2: It's a really interesting development, and it's not exactly what people think it is. President Trump's announcement is basically he's addressing a problem that has existed in South Korea for about a year now, and he's finally doing it. South Korea's got some real problems. The new president, who's been there for about a year, is a member of the Democratic Party of Korea, which has been, according to some people that I follow, has been really infiltrated by the Chinese Communist Party. So these guys are not a big Trump fans, and they have been being overly friendly with China.
1: He said it is a security concern.
2: This latest lack of support for the United States in Iran is just the latest symptom in an ongoing problem. They're not supporting us because a lot of them are pseudo-communists. And Trump knows this, and it hasn't really been dealt with. It hasn't even really been covered by the press. So what he's doing is he's citing North Korea, his good relationship with North Korea. Okay, that's fine, but that's kind of a red herring. But what he's really doing is he's addressing the problem of South Korea not being supportive of the United States in the same way that he called out countries in NATO years ago that weren't supporting NATO financially.
1: The U.S. and Canada were negotiating in an effort to reach a truce on tariffs before a 12:01 a.m. Wednesday U.S. deadline. If no deal is reached, President Trump has threatened to impose 50% tariffs on $20 billion worth of Canadian products, ranging from hockey sticks to tongue depressors. Carney and Trump spoke by phone yesterday about the ongoing trade negotiations. National and faith leaders are preparing for a nationwide 52-day spiritual campaign aimed at healing the nation and strengthening families. More from AFN's Chris Woodward.
3: Barbara Ann Jeter, executive director for the Nehemiah Alliance, says the movement is a call for prayer, fasting, and repentance across all 50 states.
4: Together, we're all mobilizing the people to rebuild our walls, restore our homes, revive our hearts, renew liberty and justice for all, and reunite us as one blood, one nation, under God.
3: The initiative begins at sundown on September 10th and runs through November 2nd, featuring a major assembly on the National Mall in Washington, D.C. on October 31st. Jeter says a central focus of the campaign is rebuilding what she calls the family altar.
4: People are starting to get involved, going to their capital, praying, but we've kind of lost the family altar, the focus on the family. And if we lose the family, we lose the nation.
3: Organizers are asking believers to do three simple things: join a common daily prayer for America, fast for 3 days during the campaign, and commit to praying regularly over their own homes and local communities.
1: And a check of Wall Street before we go. Stocks were down today. The Dow lost 116. The S&P dropped 53. The Nasdaq shed 355. West Texas Intermediate crude was up to about $85 a barrel. See more news at AFN.net.
5: From the heart of our nation's capital in Washington, D.C., bringing compelling interviews, insightful analysis, taking you beyond the headlines and sound bites into conversations with our nation's leaders and newsmakers, all from a biblical worldview. Sitting in for Tony is today's host, Jody Heiss.
6: Meta's business model can be summed up in four simple parts. Hook the users, hold them for as long as they can, harvest their data, and then hide the truth from the public. when making public statements.
7: That was California Deputy Attorney General Megan O'Neill earlier today speaking at a big trial examining the impact of social media on children's health. Welcome to this Tuesday, August 18th edition of Washington Watch. I'm your host, Jody Heiss, filling in today for Tony Perkins. So glad to have you with us for the next hour. Coming up on the program today, that major trial that I just mentioned in California is highlighting the harms of social media and excessive screen use on children and young people. The issue has also gotten the attention of Congress. Indiana Congresswoman Erin Houchin, who's a member of the House Energy and Commerce Committee, has introduced legislation aimed at addressing these concerns, and she'll be joining us shortly to discuss what needs to be done to better protect our children online. And should we be free to speak openly about the dignity of the unborn and the realities of abortion? Well, that question is at the center of a legal dispute after Amplify Legal, which is a pro-abortion organization, sent a cease and desist letter to Live Action. Peter Breen, who's the executive vice president and head of litigation at the Thomas More Society, will be joining us to explain that important case, the free speech issues that are involved, and what all this could potentially mean for the pro-life movement. And then Dr. Mark Tooley, president of the Institute on Religion and Democracy, will be joining us for a very important worldview discussion. So all that and more is straight ahead on today's edition of Washington Watch. Let's begin with a major legal battle in California. Meta is now facing a significant legal battle over the way Facebook and Instagram have been designed for young users. There are now 29 states accusing the company of putting profits ahead of children's safety. Joining us now to get us kicked off is Washington Stan reporter Casey Harper. Casey, thanks for joining us. Let's start off with what are these 29 states saying and what's at stake in all of this?
8: Yeah, well, thanks, Jody. These states have some pretty big accusations against Meta, saying that they designed Facebook and Instagram to keep kids hooked and to boost their own profits. Now, they say the platforms can contribute to mental health issues like anxiety and depression, among other things. But Meta, they say, also misled parents about the safety concerns. Here's what a mother in front of the court in Oakland, California, said about the harms that social media caused her daughter.
9: Meta and others have built empires on exploitation, and they hide behind outdated laws while families like mine live with the heart-wrenching consequences.
8: Now, Meta strongly denies those claims, and they say they want people to have a positive experience on their platforms. They also, it's worth noting that the states could seek penalties approaching $1.4 trillion, Jody, although the numbers that we've seen indicate the real figure will be closer to $200 billion, and this trial is expected to last about 6 weeks.
7: Indeed, a very, very important case developing there. Let's turn now to some of the primary elections taking place on particularly Florida and Alaska. In Florida, we're also seeing, by the way, a big push from progressive and democratic socialist candidates. So what can we expect from these races today, Casey?
8: Yeah, those democratic socialist cases are becoming more and more common, aren't they? But the one that you reference is getting attention in South Florida. Democratic socialist Oliver Larkin is challenging the, I don't even say moderate, but the less socialist Democratic Congressman Jared Moskowitz. Now, Larkin's running on a socialist platform, Medicare for all, defunding ICE, and by the way, ending U.S. aid to Israel. And he's criticizing Moskowitz as being too close to the political establishment. Now, Florida's governor's race is another major contest, of course, worth watching. It has 11 Republicans competing for the nomination, but Trump-endorsed Representative Byron Donalds does have that boost from the president. Now, these primaries could give voters a clearer sense of where both parties are headed overall, with less than 3 months to go before the general election, Jody.
7: All right, let's turn to some international news, the latest on the conflict with Iran. Hopes for negotiation, frankly, in a peace deal between the U.S. and Iran appear to be fading. What are you hearing about all this?
8: Yeah, Jody, you and I cover this every day, and there's not a lot of optimism right now. President Trump said there are no talks with Iran right now, despite earlier comments from his envoy, which suggested that there were some negotiations ongoing. But the temporary ceasefire notably has now expired, and an Iranian official says the country is moving toward a more aggressive military posture. Now, the Strait of Hormuz, of course, is front and center here. President Trump says it's open. However, shipping traffic through there remains very limited, Jody.
7: All right, Casey, as always, thank you for getting us kicked off. We appreciate it a great deal. I want to go ahead now and turn our attention to a pro-abortion group attempting to silence a pro-life organization that's been publishing the abortion stories of individuals who choose to make those public. And joining us now to discuss this is Peter Breen. He's Executive Vice President and Head of Litigation at the Thomas More Society, which is representing this pro-life organization, Live Action, which many of you are familiar with. Peter, welcome back to Washington Watch. Always a great thing to have you. Let's talk about this case. What's going on here?
10: Well, and this pro-abortion group, which is funded by the George Soros Network, decided to threaten Live Action, which does a lot of great pro-life news gathering. They have a full news operation. And what Live Action had been doing was really digging in to the claims of the abortion advocates who are trying to use difficult abortion stories to try to wipe away all of the abortion laws in the various states that are still pro-life. And so they threatened Live Action with this major lawsuit on behalf of 13 different clients. It was a 14-page letter that they had issued with all sorts of invective. And it came down to this, though. They wanted Live Action to stop using the word kill in connection with abortion. But of course, it's an uncomfortable word. But what are you doing in an abortion? You are killing a living human being. And again, uncomfortable, but certainly true and well within the First Amendment rights of Live Action and any pro-life group to be able to use that word and say very clearly that abortion is killing.
7: Yeah, you mentioned the First Amendment. I mean, at the end of the day, that's really what this case is all about. This is a legal threat against the First Amendment, isn't it?
10: Absolutely. And it really, the point here, we put it in our letter, they're trying to silence pro-life speech. They don't have a problem with the falsity. So they're claiming for defamation. And what is defamation? You've got to make a false statement of fact against someone that lowers their standing in the community. Well, if Live Action is making true statements, which is abortion is killing, where is the actual harm? No one. And so, you know, the other side, though, they're threatening lawsuits in multiple states. So starting with Wisconsin, but then they've got Texas and a variety of other states. So it's really something with this multi-hundred-million-dollar Soros-funded organization trying to scare a group like Live Action into silence.
7: So go with us a little bit further. Explain to us, like, what are some of the stories that Live Action have been publishing?
10: Well, for instance, they published a story on Kate Cox, who was a Texas resident who was using her personal abortion story to try to get politicians elected, the president elected, or, you know, get the other, the pro-abortion presidential candidate elected. You've got folks that attended the State of the Union address, spoke at the Democratic National Convention. And I mean, they put their most intimate details of their lives out into the public. Well, what's their complaint? Well, you decided to report on it and actually poke holes in some of the statements that were made by some of these folks. And so it's one of these things where, hey, you jump into politics with both feet. You can't then complain when someone goes, well, you know, your story doesn't necessarily add up. Or, gosh, you know, you're saying, you know, you've had this particular situation. Why do all of the abortion laws of your particular state need to be wiped off the books so that there could be abortion to the moment of birth under any circumstances? And so that's what Live Action did. Really, just good, hard journalism instead of, you know, some sort of defamation or, you know, making false statements about people that would lower their standing in the community.
7: So I understand this group, this pro-abortion group, has some connections that are worth noting. Can you tell us about some of that?
10: Right. Well, and this is a new legal group called Amplify. So think about it. Lawyers are usually you just want to win in court. That's your point. You know, keep your clients out of trouble. Well, these folks want to amplify the storytellers. So that's not legal. That's public relations. That's marketing. And so what we've done is we're in court lawyers. So we went very carefully through their letter and we decided to, you know, pick apart the various, you know, the lack of legal support for their claims. But they are this part of this group called Abortion in America, which was founded by the late Cecile Richards of fame, you know, Planned Parenthood fame. And again, it's part of this another group called Hopewell Fund, which is in the George Soros network of entities. And it's really, again, a lot of dark money. I mean, we're talking hundreds of millions of dollars every year being fed into these funds by various left-wing billionaires and, again, dark money groups.
7: So I guess on the surface is could be somewhat obvious, but what is the significance potentially of this development for the pro-life community as a whole?
10: Well, it's certainly something where the other side, again, they're trying to silence us. They picked the wrong organization to go after, though. Live Action is not going to back down. We, obviously, as their lawyers, are not going to back down, and we're used to fighting big, you know, very powerful entities, and that, so that's not, it's nothing new for us. But their particular efforts, really, I mean, they just want us to stop talking. So it's gone from trying to win the argument to now just silence your opponents. And so we are not going to let that happen. If they decide to sue, well, it's going to be a long day at the office for them, because we've got a good track record of being able to, you know, stick through long, difficult lawsuits and win. So we put all of that in our letter. We noted that, and frankly, we had actually already won a case where a major multinational corporation had sued Created Equal, which is another pro-life group, for using the word killing in connection with abortion. And we beat back, they were represented by the former United States Attorney for the Northern District of Illinois, so a very prominent guy. And we beat them anyway. So we have no fear going in against this particular opponent. And so hopefully they will rethink their position and decide to go find something else to do.
7: Yeah, you know, the old adage, if you can't beat them, silence them. Right? We're seeing this trend, it seems, on so many fronts. We've only got about 30 seconds or so, but just kind of break down for where is this going? What's going to happen with this?
10: Well, look, you know, when a bully confronts you in the schoolyard, you've got to stand up for yourself and you've got to strike back. And so we've done that to make sure that that they know they can't silence our folks. And if they want to go to court, they're going to lose. So that really is the best way to deal with these sorts of attacks. And that's what we're going to keep doing. You know, and again, we're very honored at Thomas More Society to be representing Live Action and to keep them reporting in a good, hard, fair manner about pro-life news.
7: Thank you so much for joining us today. Peter Breen, Executive Vice President and Head of Litigation at the Thomas More Society. All right, friends, coming up, we are going to talk about yet another very important court hearing that's challenging the dangerous gender policies coming out of Washington State. So stay with us. This is big news. We'll be right back.
11: America, what formed the fabric of our freedom? What stitched together the hearts of those that fastened the stars and stripes? 250 years ago, our founding fathers penned the invisible words woven within every heart, that all men are created equal, that they are endowed by their Creator with certain unalienable rights, that among these are life, liberty, and the pursuit of happiness. Unite with others who will pledge to defend these eternal truths today at Family Research Council's Pray, Vote, Stand Summit, September 24th to the 26th at Cornerstone Chapel outside Washington, D.C. 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
13: As president of the College of New Jersey, now known as Princeton University, John Witherspoon taught 10 cabinet members, 60 members of Congress, 13 governors, 3 Supreme Court justices, Vice President Aaron Burr, and President James Madison. As a Presbyterian minister, Witherspoon was the only active clergyman to sign the Declaration of Independence. He was a gifted preacher and writer who let his faith direct his political activism, often voicing the link between earthly liberty and spiritual liberty. Witherspoon argued there is not a single instance in history in which civil liberty was lost and religious liberty preserved entire. President John Adams said of Witherspoon, he was a true son of liberty, but first he was a son of the cross. Witherspoon's views on man's sinfulness from birth influenced his belief that self-government was only possible with checks and balances, a belief he passed on to his student, James Madison, father of the Constitution. Witherspoon helped form the vision many of our founding fathers held to: no republic without liberty, no liberty without virtue, and no virtue without religion. And with that, Witherspoon became a cornerstone in America's foundation of faith.
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15: Welcome back to Washington Watch. I'm Jody Heiss, filling in for Tony. Thanks so much for joining us today. All right, earlier today, a federal district court heard the case of a teenage female wrestler who was sexually assaulted by a male athlete during a girls-only wrestling tournament in Washington. Now, state officials had directed this female wrestler, Callie Keeler, to take the mat against someone she thought was a female, but ended up it was a male. And then officials took 53 days to report the sexual assault to law enforcement. Well, now Callie and her mother are asking the courts to make girls' sports safe again. And so we want to know now, how did the hearing go today? And joining us with an update is Suzanne Beecher. She's the legal counsel for the Center for Conscious Initiatives at Alliance Defending Freedom, and ADF is the one representing Callie and her mother in this case. Suzanne, welcome back to Washington Watch. Let's begin with just fill us in a little bit about Callie and what happened to her last December.
16: Yeah, so Callie is a high school wrestler. She just finished her sophomore year, and last December, as a 15-year-old wrestler, early in the season, she unknowingly wrestled a male athlete who was identifying as female and competing in the girls' wrestling category. And during the wrestling match, on the mat, she was sexually assaulted by her opponent. And you can see there's video footage of it. She's calling out to her mom as it's happening. But her mom doesn't know the situation either until after, when Callie comes sobbing to her and explains what had happened. So they promptly reported this to the school officials, but it wasn't, like you said, reported to law enforcement, as is required by school policy and by law, until almost 60 days later. So we have filed a case on behalf of Callie and her mom to make sure that this doesn't happen to any other girl.
15: So what has happened since then? Tell us that.
16: Yeah, so since then, we've actively been working with the school officials trying to get supportive measures in place. So what the hearing today was on was a motion for a preliminary injunction. So what specifically was being requested and considered by the court today was Callie's request to transfer schools, because now she has a lawsuit against the school officials, and actually criminal charges have been brought against two of those officials at her school. So she's experiencing a hostile environment, which we imagine will only get worse. So that's one part of the request. The other one is a request that she not be placed against male athletes in her school sports this coming school year, or if that's not possible, that she at least be given the chance to opt out. The school has refused to make these very reasonable accommodations to allow Callie, who's now experienced sexual assault during a school sport, to at least have that comfort of knowing that she's not going to unknowingly be placed against a male athlete. So we're requesting that the court will also require that measure to afford her protection.
15: Yeah, this is a very reasonable request. And that brings me to a

0: is egregious. And so, like we talked about, Callie and her mom asked that, consistent with the parental rights, the fundamental parental rights to help protect her daughter, that they at least be given the option to know and to consent to the situation at hand, and the school has refused to do that. So we're hoping that the court will recognize this right and this very reasonable request to help protect Callie.
1: So, what about the hearing today? How did that go?
0: So we were honored to represent Callie and her mom at the hearing today. The judge asked some very thoughtful questions of both sides, and he seemed to understand the urgency of the situation. School is starting in just a couple of weeks, and it's critical that Callie know what the situation will be if she's allowed able to compete and where she'll be able to go to school. So we appreciated that he seemed to really appreciate that this is a very time-sensitive issue and will act promptly on that.
1: I think it's worth noting that the U.S. Department of Education's Office for Civil Rights opened an investigation into this school district earlier in the year. What are you hoping will come from that?
0: That's right. So we have been very grateful that the administration has seen the importance of this issue and the harm that's happening to female athletes, and particularly to Callie. They were very prompt in responding by filing this investigation. So we're hoping that that will also help encourage Washington officials to do their duty and to help protect the girls who are entrusted to them, rather than having these policies that keep them and their parents in the dark. And put them in situations that can lead to harms like what happened to Callie, which never should have happened, should never have happened to her, and should never happen again.
1: So, what needs to happen next?
0: Well, we're hopeful that the court will rule in favor of Callie's request to get this either the opportunity to compete in sports safely and fairly, or the right to at least opt out if a male athlete will be competing against her, and also the opportunity to transfer so she can escape the hostile environment that she's currently experiencing at school. From a litigation perspective, that's the most imminent decision that's coming out, and then the case will be considered more broadly, looking at several issues, including the larger policy issue of whether Washington's policy of allowing males to compete in girls' sports is a violation of Title IX.
1: Well, unfortunately, we're seeing more and more of this type of thing across the country. If those who are watching or listening to us right now need help, where can they go?
0: We encourage anyone to reach out at adflegal.org. We have an easy form to fill out where you can request to be put in contact with a member of our team, and we can just take it from there.
1: As always, we are deeply appreciative, Suzanne Beecher, Legal Counsel at Alliance Defending Freedom, for joining us and for all the incredible work that each of you at ADF do. We appreciate it, and thanks for joining us today.
0: Thank you for having me.
1: All right, we've got much more to cover as Washington Watch continues to unfold. I started the program out by sharing a huge case that's developing on Meta and what's happening with children. Well, we're going to go a little bit further into that when we come back from the break, and Indiana Congresswoman Erin Houchin will be joining us to talk about protecting kids in the digital space as Meta is facing this major trial. So stay with us. We'll be back.
2: When in the course of human events, it becomes necessary for one people
3: to dissolve the political bands which have connected them with another,
4: and to assume among the powers of the earth
5: the separate and equal station to which the laws of nature
6: and of nature's God entitle them.
7: A decent respect to the opinions of mankind
8: requires that they should declare the causes
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10: We hold these truths to be self-evident.
11: That all men are created equal.
12: That they're endowed by their Creator
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15: That to secure these rights,
16: governments are instituted among men,
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18: Happy 250th.
19: Happy 250th.
4: Happy 250th.
0: Happy 250th birthday, America.
7: May God bless America.
16: Stand on the Word is a simple yet powerful daily Bible reading plan designed to center our hearts, homes, and culture on Scripture.

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5: You're tuned in to Washington Watch. Glad to have you with us. I'm your host today, Jody Heiss. As we shared at the top of the program, there's a major trial against Meta Platforms. It kicked off today in federal court in Oakland. The states of California, Colorado, Kentucky, and New Jersey allege that Meta designed its flagship products, which, of course, Instagram and Facebook, to be addictive to minors, hooking them, holding them, then harvesting their data, and then hiding the truth from the public. So some have actually compared the legal battle to that against tobacco companies back in the 1990s. So could this potentially force big tech to change their ways? Well, joining us now to discuss this and more is Congresswoman Erin Houchin. She's a member of the House Energy and Commerce Committee and Secretary for the House Republican Conference. She represents the 9th Congressional District of the great state of Indiana. Congresswoman Houchin, welcome back to Washington Watch. Good to have you.
6: Great to be with you. Thanks for having me.
5: All right, there's actually a lot of ground I want to cover with you here, but let's start with the Meta trial. I know this is an issue that's very important to you, something you're passionate about. You've, in fact, introduced some legislation that addresses the problems fueled by big tech here. But can I get your thoughts on what these states and others are accusing Meta of?
6: Certainly. I have been experienced this not just as a policymaker, but also as a parent. My own daughter, when she was 13, got access to Instagram, hacked around our parental controls, and was messaging who she thought were 13-year-old and 14-year-old boys and girls. We were fortunately able to take that away from her, but when we contacted the platform to have her account deleted, we were told she's 13, under the law, she can have the account. If she wants to delete it, she can, but we have no say. So parents are up against this huge corporation, and these states are taking action on behalf of young boys and girls age 13 and younger who have been addicted to these platforms. And Meta was designing algorithms to addict them to their platforms and to do that at a young age. There was no age verification. There still is no age verification. So this will be a very important case to watch, and whether and how Meta will be held responsible will be decided in this court case and others. I can tell you from my own experience, when we took that away from our daughter for about 3 months, when she had the opportunity to potentially get it back under very strict guidelines, she said to us at 13, "I don't want it back. I'm addicted to it." So we know this is an addictive algorithm, and it was deliberately addictive to children. So I'm eager to see this play out. And in the meantime, I'm going to be working on and continue to work on legislation to set some parameters so that this cannot be the status quo moving forward.
5: Well, congratulations to your 13-year-old daughter. That was very, very big of her at that time. I want to switch to another topic. On Friday, an attorney for Dr. Anthony Fauci rejected a request for him to voluntarily appear before a second Senate panel. That request came from Senator Ron Johnson of Wisconsin, who obviously has been conducting a parallel investigation into all that went down during the COVID-19 period of time. Of course, we have the text messages from Fauci's government-issued cell phone. I want to specifically ask you about the potential associations of miscarriage in the first trimester with the COVID vaccine. Wanted to get your thoughts on that.
6: Well, it's clear that Anthony Fauci lied to the American people again and again that there was no danger, the safety and efficacy of the vaccines. He lied about that repeatedly, and we know that now because of the investigation by Senator Rand Paul and Senator Ron Johnson, that to dig into these emails and what he knew and when he knew it. He did know that the vaccine was dangerous, particularly to pregnant women, and could cause miscarriage, yet he buried that information and continued to lie to the public and also to influence social media to silence the speech of any dissenters who spoke out against the vaccine. So this is going to be a fascinating thing to watch. I was pretty stunned that stunned but not surprised that Dr. Fauci pled the fifth 111 times in that hearing. It's despicable that President Biden would issue a preemptive pardon of anything that we could hold Anthony Fauci responsible for, because he caused an immense amount of harm through his dishonesty and seeking out, accolades and being a public face for his own ego at the expense of the American people. It's really terrible.
5: It really is. We've only got about a minute left, but I wanted to get your thoughts on the primary elections being held in three states today. But no doubt, many are tracking how Democrat socialist candidates are doing. What do you make of the wins that we've been seeing from some of these socialists in recent weeks and months?
6: Yeah, it's pretty terrifying that the Democrat Socialists of America have infiltrated successfully the Democratic Party. This is not the Democratic Party of JFK. It's not your grandfather's Democratic Party. We used to say that Democrats would speak like moderates and then vote like liberals. Now they speak like moderates and they vote like progressive socialists. And this is a dangerous place. We've seen candidates like Zoran Mamdani, Al Saeed, and others, Tallarico in Texas, really adopt these very progressive, very far left socialist policies. And it's concerning. I think it's evidence that the influence of China is greater than we've could ever have known with our universities and colleges, and something to watch. Right. Where this Democrat Party is going today.
5: Thank you so much, Indiana Congresswoman Erin Houchin. Always great to talk with you. I know you've got a lot to do when Congress gets back in. Thank you for joining us today on Washington Watch. All right, coming up, we'll discuss the Odyssey and what Christians can draw from the glorification of pagan Greek culture and ethos. It's quite a movement. Stay with us.
7: The Center for Biblical Worldview's all-day workshops delves into the formation of a worldview, what it is, how it's formed, when it's formed, what that means to them personally and their churches and communities.
8: My hope for people when they come to these worldview workshops is that they will come away better equipped to engage the people and the ideas that they're living with and around. And our goal is to give people more confidence in the gospel, and the fact that what God said to us actually is true, actually is the path to happiness and human flourishing for all of us, but also more confidence in their ability to have these conversations and help lead other people to the truth.
9: For Bible-believing Christians to know what God's Word says on these issues and to learn how they can apply it to their lives. And we believe that the more Christians that we equip, that's how we'll change the nation.
10: Hey fam, listen, Pastor Sammy here at Lighthouse Church, and I cannot tell you how equipping, how empowering, how incredibly educating this conference has been. And so I just want to encourage anybody that either has not been part of or is thinking about hosting this event, certainly to pastors, leaders, even CEOs for that matter, this conference is lights out. Stand behind it myself. I can't commend it enough. We're going to be talking about this for some time to come.
11: The culture is kind of squeezing in on us as God's people, forcing those of us with biblical views to change those views or to suppress those views. It's forcing us to engage with issues that we've never had to engage with. And so what this teaches us is what those issues are, what the Bible says about those issues, and then how we can critically engage our culture on these things in a way that is committed to biblical principle.
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13: What is God's role in government?
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5: Welcome back to Washington Watch. I'm your host for the day, Jody Heiss, filling in for Tony. Thanks for tuning in. If you have not already made plans to join us for the upcoming Pray, Vote, Stand Summit, now is your opportunity. It's right around the corner. It'll be taking place on September 24th through the 26th at the Cornerstone Chapel in Leesburg, Virginia, which is just right outside Washington, D.C. An outstanding opportunity for you to connect with other like-minded believers who care about our nation. 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That's SUMMIT to 67742. Okay, you likely recall having been required, probably as a teenager, to read Homer's The Odyssey. It's certainly one of the world's oldest surviving works of literature and is regarded as one of the most significant works from the Western world. Well, that ancient Greek epic has been adapted into a fantasy film that's been in theaters over the past month. And in fact, so far, it's the second highest grossing film of 2026 worldwide. Now, it is an R-rated movie, so it's certainly not anything that we would encourage you to watch. But it does present some pretty significant opportunities for worldview conversations. And joining us now for this and more is Mark Tooley. He's the president of the Institute on Religion and Democracy. Mark, welcome to Washington Watch. Thanks for joining me. It's good to have you.
13: Great to be with you.
5: All right, for those who likely need a refresher course, let me put it that way. Let's start with a brief summary of the Odyssey.
13: Well, as you said, it's an ancient story credited to the poet Homer, at least 3,000 years old, Greek, obviously, about the Greek attack, the follow-up to the Greek attack on the city of Troy and the journey of Odysseus back from that war. And it's quite an extended adventure trying to get home across many years.
5: So when we talk about Western civilization, there's no doubt the majority of us talk about it, even think about it, from the perspective of a Judeo-Christian background. But the Odyssey certainly reminds us that there was some pagan ethos as well, put it that way. What did you think about the movie in that regard?
13: The movie is masterful. The acting is excellent. The portrayals are outstanding. It's very well done. It's mostly been well reviewed. It has been commented that the movie is not in many ways faithful to the original epic poem in ways that are probably positive, in that it was produced for a modern Christian influence audience who would be put off by the brazen cruelty and audacity of the original poem. And so in that sense, it has a much more redemptive message than the original poem has. But nonetheless, it's still deeply rooted in the original pagan story in ways that I found personally rather dispiriting and depressing, but helpful in the sense it illustrates how much different the Christian influence world is from the ancient pagan world.
5: Yeah, when you talk about some of the redemptive aspects of the film, I know that you had commented that things like guilt and remorse, that type of thing, are in the film, but not necessarily in Homer's poem. Largely, as I understand, those type of things would not have been accepted much in the pagan world. But can you unpack this a little bit more? When you talk about redemptive qualities or aspects of the film, just unpack that for us a little bit more.
13: Well, for example, Odysseus in the film suffers from a great deal of regret over their attack on the city of Troy, which was unprovoked, and their subterfuge in using the Trojan horse to trick their way into the city walls, and the subsequent slaughter and mayhem and even rape that resulted from the conquest of Troy. There's no regret or remorse in the original poem. The pagan world exalted in strength, in courage, in victory, even at the cost of bloodshed and suffering. But in the film, there is remorse, there is regret, there's a form of repentance that would have struck, I think, ancient pagans as a sign of weakness.
5: I think it's important for us to recognize, obviously there was paganism there, ancient Greek culture. That same paganism influence was present in the biblical times. In fact, Paul addresses it in Acts chapter 17, where he encountered a whole culture filled with idols and competing beliefs. But we also need to be aware that a lot of this paganism still exists today. I mean, some of the basic issues may be disguised somewhat, but very much still existent today. So let me begin with the biblical perspective. As we look at the Odyssey, what can we learn from that and, let's say, Paul's response to pagan culture that was around him?
13: Well, Paul obviously knew that God has a timeline. There's a creation, there's the fall of humanity, there's the redemption of humanity, there's the proclamation of the gospel, there's the final judgment, and there's the world to come. It's a very linear view, whereas the pagan world would have been much more circular. There's not really a direction to it. It just goes on and on, roundabout. And so in the film, and as in the ancient poem, when Odysseus on his journey back home goes to Hades and meets his former comrades rising up from the ground. They're dead. They're suffering in Hades, just sort of lost there in the dark without purpose. And the implication is that's where everyone is going, just sort of suffering and lost and roaming around in the dark and gloom of Hades. So that was what Paul was responding to. There's also in both the poem and the movie, the caprice of the gods. Obviously, there's not a single god who presides over all humanity, but different gods and goddesses who have their own purposes and feelings and emotions and desires. So the goddess Athena keeps popping up throughout the movie, portrayed by a young woman kind of on the shoulder of Odysseus, usually disapproving. But not all that helpful. And of course, Zeus is involved in Poseidon, et cetera, et cetera. So it's all rather morose to my mind. And so once again, Paul is pointing to the pagan world with the hope that, no, you don't have to appeal to the caprice of the gods and goddesses. There's a single God who loves all of humanity and will redeem humanity if you only look to him.
5: And good point. I know there are some critics that look at this film and describe it as woke. Do you agree with that? And so what's the reasoning behind it?
13: I would agree partly and partly disagree in this sense. Well, they do use Black people to play the roles of some of these Greek characters. And to my mind, that seems a little bit odd. And if you want the movie to be racially diverse, then you should work that into the story, when in fact the story is about people living in Greece and Troy at that time. So that's why some critics have called it woke. I still think it's a great film despite that, but it's also I hate to use the word woke in a positive sense, but once again, the fact that they soften the savagery and the brutality of the original pagan poem to make it more exalting of compassion and humility. They are changing it from the original story, but again, I think they're changing it in a positive direction in that sense.
5: Okay, so that brings me to this question. I mentioned, obviously, there was paganism back in the days of Homer, and we see it all through biblical times, and the manifestations of it even now. How should Christians respond to not only the glorification of pagan culture as the movie, but the manifestations of some of those same things that may be present in our culture today?
13: Well, those pagan aspects of humanity, they never fully go away, do they? We are, as Christians, in every generation, in every culture, every time and place, we're called to resist the flesh, the world, and the devil. We all have these temptations to ignore God and his will and to follow metaphorically or literally the gods and goddesses of this world. So maybe in that sense, the film is intentionally or unintentionally helpful in pointing out that the so-called gods and goddesses cannot lead us toward hope, towards redemption, towards purpose. Only the God of the whole universe, the God of the Bible, the God revealed in Jesus Christ can do that.
5: So let me transition from that to more directly focused on American culture. We've been seeing a growing embrace. We've talked about it some on the program today, even an embrace in our culture, our country, towards socialism. And aside from this, we're seeing a growing disdain and a misunderstanding of America's Christian heritage. So from your perspective, what are we missing? What are people getting wrong?
13: Well, maybe indirectly, the film reminds us of what was absent in the pagan world largely, which was the love of liberty, the appreciation for the individual, and also a warning against human sin. So we cannot place our supreme trust in systems, in politics, in particular individuals. And this was the great wisdom of America's founders, knowing everyone is sinful and finite, even at their best, can be capricious and self-interested. So you build a system of government that doesn't rely or assume the virtue of everyone, but assumes that everyone is on some level self-interested. And so you have safeguards and checks and balances and assure, at least theoretically, equal rights for everyone, equal dignity for everyone. And in God's eyes, we are equal, and we're equally sinful, but we all have we all also equally bear his image and have the dignity that he has gifted to us. So we have to constantly be on guard against our sinful natures, but also to celebrate the dignity and the fact that we bear God's image.
5: All right, Mark Tooley, president of the Institute on Religion and Democracy, thank you so much for joining us today. We appreciate it a great deal. While we have just a couple of minutes left, I want to bring in Mark Tapscott. He's with Washington Stand, and I just want to hear from him some of the issues that he's tracking right now. Mark, thanks for stopping by and for being with us.
14: Great to be here, Jody. That was an interesting interview with Mark Tooley.
5: Yes, it really is. It's we've got that movie. I've heard people watching it and stuff.
14: Yeah.
5: But what are some of the things that you are tracking right now?
14: Well, you know, I've covered waste and fraud issues for a good part of my very long career in journalism. And 20 years ago this year, Congress passed a law called the creating the USAspending.gov website. It's supposed to have public accessibility there on that site to all non-classified federal spending. Well, here today, this year, we're looking at Congress having passed a stop secret spending bill. Well, if you passed the one 20 years ago, why do we still have secret spending? The reason is the bureaucrats found a loophole called other transaction awards, and they're exempted from the usual federal regulations, the usual federal procurement. They basically are an open door to spend money. Well, Congress has now passed another law to close that loophole, and the big issue now is whether or not President Trump will sign the bill. As you know, he's having problems with Congress not passing the Save America Act, and it could be that that problem could prevent the Stop Secret Spending Act from actually becoming law, which would be unfortunate.
5: It really would. I know in my time in Congress, I served on the Oversight Committee, which dealt with waste, fraud, and abuse, and I loved being on there because we just constantly were dealing with issues that we could address like this. But so how encouraged are you, if at all, with what you're seeing take place in Congress, maybe, maybe not, with the president signing this as the political ping pong ball goes back and forth on the Save America Act? But are you encouraged with what you're seeing in the attempts to deal with waste and fraud?
14: Absolutely. And one of the most encouraging things about this Stop Secret Spending Act is that it's bipartisan. Senator Joni Ernst from Iowa, a Republican, is the main sponsor of it. And she was joined very enthusiastically by Senator Gary Peters from Michigan and Senator Maggie Hassan from New Hampshire. Over on the House side, Barry Moore from Alabama, who I suspect you know very well, and Jimmy Patina from California, who is a Democrat, also are co-sponsoring it. So you've got this bipartisan push along with the big push that Trump is making in his administration, with J.D. Vance, the vice president, heading it up. So I'm pretty optimistic, and I think Trump, in the end, will sign this bill.
5: So do you anticipate this, when Congress comes back, being a kind of a priority issue that they're going to address?
14: It certainly should be. There are a lot of should-be priorities on the congressional menu when they get back, as you well know.
5: Yes, and you well know, too, you've been reporting on all this long enough. You know how all the should-be bills to pass, they come and go. We've got a whole
14: stacks
5: list
14: get higher
5: of
14: and
5: should-be.
14: Higher.
5: They get higher and higher and higher.
14: Yeah.
5: All right, Matt, Mark Tapscott, Senior Congressional Analyst at the Washington Stand. Always great to see you, my friend. Thank you for joining us on Washington Watch. All right, that wraps up this edition of Washington Watch. Thanks for joining us. Certainly hope you have a fantastic evening, and we will be honored to be joining you again tomorrow, same time, same place, for Washington Watch.
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18: American Family News, I'm Robert Thornton. Mixed signals are coming from the White House on the status of talks between the U.S. and Iran. Fox's Peter Ducey reports.
19: President Trump has announced there are no talks or conversations going on or scheduled with the Islamic Republic of Iran. The naval blockade remains in full force and effect. The Hormuz Strait is open and operating. All water mines have been removed or detonated. That is very different than this from the envoy Jared Kushner.
20: The conversations between the U.S. government and different areas of the Iranian government at all areas is probably more robust than it's maybe ever been.
19: From Monday to Tuesday, we've gone from the most robust talks that there have ever been to all the talks are off until further notice.
18: White House officials are saying there is no contradiction between the president and Kushner's comments, but that they are holding off until Iran is ready to make a deal. Authorities say Penn State University fraternity pledges were made to cut and package cocaine for a drug ring that was run out of two off-campus frat houses. The illicit initiation was revealed yesterday as Pennsylvania Attorney General Dave Sunday charged 14 people, including 13 current or former Penn State students, in connection with the alleged drug ring. U.S. kindergarten vaccination rates inched down again last year, and the share of children with exemptions rose to an all-time high, according to federal data posted yesterday. The fraction of kids exempted from vaccine requirements rose to 4.2%, up from 3.6% the year before. That's an estimated 155,000 children nationally during the 2025-2026 school year. More than 50 people were arrested during a 9-day human trafficking enforcement operation in Texas. Fox's Kristen Goodwin has more.
1: The Tarrant County Sheriff's Office announcing the arrest of 56 people during Operation Red Card, a crackdown on human trafficking and child exploitation during the FIFA World Cup. According to the department, 10 of those arrested are accused of trying to meet minors for sex after unknowingly communicating with undercover officers, with two facing federal charges. Officials say most of the suspects were from the Dallas-Fort Worth area, revealing they identified over 40 potential trafficking victims, connecting them with support services, noting 14 investigations remain active. Several local, state, and federal agencies taking part in the operation that took place over 9 days in June and July. Kristen Goodwin, Fox News.
18: It's an issue affecting millions across the country, yet it remains one of the hardest topics to bring out into the open. As AFN's Chris Woodward explains, a new project aims to help.
21: Today, faith leaders and survivors are using a new documentary and devotional project titled Innocent Child to help adult survivors of childhood sexual abuse find healing. Steve Seiler, founder of the nonprofit ministry Music for the Soul and producer of the film, says the staggering stats mean almost everyone is connected to this reality, whether they realize it or not.
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22: If somebody's courageous enough to tell their story, we need to be courageous enough to listen to it and then respond in love.
21: 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I'm Chris Woodward.
18: On this date in 1983, Hurricane Alicia moved over the western end of Galveston Island, Texas, as a Category 3 hurricane. Hurricane force winds in downtown Houston littered the streets with broken glass as windows shattered in high-rise buildings. You can see more news at AFN.net.
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24: 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Today's Tuesday, August the 18th, 2026. And joining me in studio, by the way, we thank you for listening to American Family Radio. 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Ed Battagliano, good morning, Brother Ed.
25: Good morning, Tim.
24: Wesley Wildman.
26: Good morning. I'm not like Ed. I got a Coke Zero, not a Diet Coke.
0: Oh, that's bad for it? You know that, right?
24: Oh, says the man drinking the Coke Zero.
0: That's just what I was told.
24: So it got Chris Woodward. Good morning, Chris.
2: Good morning.
24: Chris is not drinking anything over here.
0: No, probably a good thing.
2: I'm like a camel.
3: He's not a drinker.
24: You're like a camel.
2: I just drink on Sundays, and then I'm good for the week.
24: You know, people have different animal personalities, right? That's, remember when that was popular?
3: Yeah, that's right. Now I'm going to see camel every time I look at Chris.
0: No, what I see is when he if you did that, which it's not healthy, don't do it. I could see him walking around with 2 5-gallon things on Sunday going, I got to get these down. This is my day.
2: This is it for the week.
24: By the way, I'm just curious, and this doesn't matter. In the grand scheme of life, this doesn't matter, but I'm still curious. And I partake of both Diet Coke and Coke Zero, but what allows Coke Zero to taste like Coke without the diet sweetener
3: aftertaste? I don't know. I don't drink Coke Zero because it's too sweet for me.
0: That's right. It tastes more like Coke.
3: I now prefer the taste of Diet Coke. So I don't know what they put in it.
0: I have no idea.
24: I knew that y'all wouldn't know before I even asked you.
0: Yeah. But I just know this has zero calories and it tastes pretty similar to Coke. That's all I know. This came along after Diet Cokes, I believe.
24: Yeah.
3: Oh, yeah.
24: Coke Zero did.
3: Yeah.
24: Yeah. Wesley and Chris missed the classic Coke train wreck.
3: That was a train wreck.
24: Of the 1980s, didn't they, Ed?
3: Yeah.
24: What happened there, Ed?
3: That was it way back in the 80s?
24: It was in the 80s. I was in college.
3: Good grief. Well, Coke was the number one bestseller, I think, at the time, soft drink. And
24: just straight up Coke, not Diet Coke, not anything, just Coca-Cola.
3: And so some genius at Coke thought, you know what, let's change the recipe for Coke. And we're going to change our image and try to capture even more. Yeah. And the people rebelled. The people spoke.
2: It was pulled not long after that.
3: I've read.
0: They called it up then, right?
3: New Coke. Yeah, if you look up New Coke, and
24: see if it wasn't in the 80s. Type in New Coke controversy.
3: They finally had to back out. They had to back out. And what they did was they had an intermediate step where they said, okay, we've got the new Coke, and then we're going to have Coke Classic or Classic Coke.
24: Yes.
0: 1985.
3: Wow, you were right on it.
24: I was right on it.
3: And they realized nobody wanted new Coke. Nobody asked for new Coke.
2: Yeah.
3: And nobody was going to drink new Coke.
2: That's like Chick-fil-A deciding tomorrow they're only going to sell burgers.
24: You become
2: a billion-dollar brand, and you're going to completely do something.
3: It does have a happy ending. The person who made that decision at Coke
24: is now homeless.
3: No, went to work for Bud Light. And Dylan Mulvaney to be the spokesperson.
0: Y'all are not exaggerating. It says right here. So you nowadays you.
24: Ed and I went through the trauma.
3: Yeah. Oh, no,
24: it was awful. It shook America to its core.
0: You put it in the search. That's what I was getting at. So you put it in the search. AI gives its overview, and AI wanted to highlight this statement.
24: Okay.
0: The change sparked massive public outrage. Thousands of daily complaint calls, grassroots protests. Just 77 days later, they reversed course.
24: Yes.
2: Yeah.
0: Oh, they highlighted that.
2: And you know,
0: I did that for
24: we the taste buds won.
2: Yes. And what's I have an experience from this, even though I'm not old enough to remember it. I worked when I was in high school, I worked at a Piggly Wiggly in Smithville, Mississippi.
24: At a what, Chris?
2: Piggly Wiggly.
24: Okay.
2: Grocery store. And
0: I remember those.
2: But yeah, it was in Smithville, and there was a guy that used to come in, and for years he did not trust Coke. Because of this, he would come in there and he would ask me or one of the other guys working at the store, he would say, go give me some of that Coca-Cola Classic. And then as I was bagging it for him, he would ask me again, are you sure that's Coca-Cola Classic? I don't want that new Coke stuff. And I was like, I don't even know what you're talking about, sir.
0: It went like that.
2: Yeah.
0: It just blew right by.
2: And this is like 99, 2000.
3: I will say this, that it was a good thing for the American people to speak up and demand their Coke the way they wanted it. But boy, you can't get 40 people to complain about the murder of unborn babies.
2: Preaching.
3: And when we used to picket, AFA used to picket some of the local video stores around our hometown here, Tupelo, Mississippi, that were renting out pornography, pornographic videos in the back room. It was hard to get 20 people to come out. But, boy, you take away their Coke Classic.
2: Mm-hmm.
3: So, anyway, I can take any lighthearted story and bring everybody down.
0: You just did a great. Everybody.
3: And lecture the world.
2: Yeah.
24: All right, what's your first news story?
2: Well, let's mention the weather for a moment, because this is a big concern for several states out west. I'm going to post this on our Today's Issues Facebook page. It's a story Tim came across and emailed us for this show today. Here's the headline: Two largest U.S. reservoirs hit record lows amid western drought. I'm reading from the beginning of the story. The two largest reservoirs in the U.S. have fallen to record lows as a severe drought grips the country's west. The new records highlight the difficulties fueled by climate change. Facing the Colorado River, a crucial resource for 40 million people, the river feeds both Lake Powell and Lake Mead, two reservoirs created by massive dams built to distribute water year-round and generate electricity. This is a big concern for folks out west, Arizona, Colorado, California, you name it. And because they're having problems, our government's going to try to find ways to help fix that, which means we might be on the hook for some solutions as well.
3: Well, I looked this up. Hoover Dam, I think, is one of those that is in trouble, because the water in Lake Mead, the water levels are at a record low. And as of this month here, August 2026, the reservoir is at 27% capacity and nearing this critical elevation threshold. And once the water drops below that level, 12 of the dam's 17 turbines will become inoperable, causing an immediate 70% cut in hydropower generation. That's
24: okay. Does that feed the greater Phoenix area? Is that the electrical source of the greater Phoenix area? I'm talking about the Colorado River and that
3: it,
24: kind of.
3: It says. This is, by the way, a Google search, and this is the answer I'm getting. It's going to affect residents in Nevada, Arizona, and California. I don't know the particular cities, but I'm guessing Phoenix is a big one.
0: Salt and Verde Rivers, the Colorado River, and the Central Arizona Project are the ones that are cover the greater Phoenix area.
24: Well, you talk, Phoenix is like 3 million people or something like that. It is the desert, you know, so you know that when you move there. Mm-hmm. However, the point of this is that there's a drought going on out west, and I don't know, there will be serious consequences if it doesn't change.
2: Sure.
24: And I know that Colorado, Utah, they didn't get snow this winter. Right. They did last winter, I should say.
3: And the melt off.
24: Yeah, they didn't get snow. Remember the snow ski resort?
3: Right.
24: We're going, we don't know what to do, basically. So so you've got a serious drought problem, and there will be, and there's already a fight over water
3: right
24: out west, you know, because a river runs through multiple states, mm-hmm. and one state might say, well, we're going to take the water and then leave a little bit of water for the next day.
3: Right.
24: You know, that does happen.
3: It flows in a direction. By the way, Phoenix proper is about 1.6 million. The Phoenix, Mesa, Chandler metropolitan area.
24: The greater Phoenix area.
3: Greater Phoenix area is 5.2 million.
24: Oh, wow.
3: That's a lot of people.
24: Yeah. Yeah. To provide electricity for.
3: Right.
0: And the four primary rivers are water sources that
24: provide
0: the greater Phoenix area.
24: Yeah.
0: Those four, the Salt and Verde Rivers, is at 52% capacity. The Colorado River is at 38% capacity. And then the recycled water is at 8%, and then local groundwater is at 2% capacity.
3: Yeah, wow.
24: It's a bad problem. What were the two lakes, the Lake Mead and what was it? Is that the one that
3: I think that's the Hoover Dam.
24: The Hoover Dam. Mm-hmm. And what was the other one? There's
2: Lake
24: another
2: Powell.
24: Lake Powell, mm-hmm. Right?
2: Yeah.
0: That's
2: yeah.
0: Right.
24: But anyway, they're shrinking mm-hmm. drastically because of the drought. You're listening to Today's Issues. Next story, Chris.
2: It is a primary day in the great state of Florida. And a lot of people are paying
24: attention. It's a free state of Florida, right, Chris?
2: It sure is.
24: Yeah.
2: Especially in places where Democratic Socialists want to just make everything free at taxpayer expense, of course. But two names to watch in today's Democratic primaries. in the 25th Congressional District, there's a guy named Oliver Larkin. We aired a little bit of his sound yesterday. Oliver Larkin is a Democratic Socialist running for Florida's 25th Congressional District.
24: Mm-hmm.
2: And much like we heard him say yesterday, pushing universal health care and free college, he also wants to get rid of ICE. He is in clip one.
4: What it does is it endangers us. We do not need ICE to keep our communities safe. The United States was able to operate for over two centuries without a militarized immigration enforcement system.
2: What Oliver Larkin fails to know is that Democrats, including Barack Obama, who was president for two terms, used ICE to find and remove illegal immigrants. So much so that CNN actually did a story where they rode along with ICE and talked about how great of an effort it was. And these people are protecting Americans. And here we are with Donald Trump in office, and people want to get rid of it.
24: Well, this is the Democrat Socialist movement. They are against, basically, they're anti-police. They don't believe in police. They don't believe in jails. They certainly don't believe in immigration enforcement. So this is the loony left of the Democrat Party.
0: Usually don't have to defend their answer, their statements.
24: Right, right. So the Democrat Party, there are a lot of people in the Democrat Party who are lifelong Democrats who are opposed to the
0: loony left.
24: The loony left. But there aren't enough of them. There's a civil war going on in the Democrat Party between your traditional Democrats who are, yes, they are liberal. Like Bill Maher, he's an example. You know, you've heard John Fetterman.
0: Mm-hmm.
24: He is an example. There are even Kamala Harris and Barack Obama would be considered too conservative for this movement, this Democrat Socialist movement.
3: Well, Chuck Schumer is probably might get primaried next time he's up for reelection. And he's about as liberal as they come.
24: Yeah.
0: What was the gentleman we just heard from about ICE?
2: Oliver Larkin.
0: So when Oliver Larkin says things like we've operated for 200 years without a militarized blah, blah, blah, talking about ICE.
3: Yeah.
0: He also, this is why in a debate he would lose, because that's straw man, because we haven't had a need for ICE because we have not opened up our borders for 4 years.
3: Right.
24: Right.
0: There's a need for it.
3: Well, and besides, we haven't always had the FBI either.
0: Mm-hmm.
3: So is he, and is that an argument in favor of eliminating the FBI?
0: That's right.
24: Okay.
2: You know, a lot of these Democratic Socialist candidates, and this could be said for many people regardless of how they might identify voting-wise. A lot of these Democratic Socialist candidates, they need to know their history, because he said we've had 200 years now without ICE, or whatever he said. A couple of weeks ago, we aired the soundbite of Shannon Bream with the Democratic Socialist co-chair, where she was rattling off all the things on their manifesto and getting her to confirm all these things. One of the things that DSA candidates want is to get rid of the Senate. And this lady, when asked about it, said, well, you know, it was something we brought over from the House of Lords, and people in America have never really had a say over who their senator is, which is absolutely incorrect, because for the last 100-plus years, people have picked their senator. So these people
3: directly
2: are just goobers.
3: Directly. Before that, they...
24: What'd you say?
2: Goobers.
24: Okay.
3: Goobers.
24: You know, to goober. You know what goober means?
3: I always called people goober growing up because of Goober on Andy Griffith.
2: They don't know what they're talking about.
3: Okay.
24: Right, right. There's a more scientific definition.
3: Is there?
24: There is. But I think I would bore people if I went into it.
3: Into those kind of details.
24: Well, yeah, so we'll just pass.
0: And it may take you back to your days as a...
24: yeah, well...
0: As a scientist.
24: When I was a scientist back in...
0: There we go. I helped him out.
3: You got him going.
2: You need dorm room good, drinking those, new Coke.
24: Those were some good years right there.
0: Okay. Good year tires.
24: All right, you're listening to today's issues on American Family Radio. After Goober, next story, Chris.
2: All right. Let's go over this. A professor at Berkeley who teaches math wrote an op-ed that the San Francisco Standard published in the last few days. And this female professor, she teaches primarily...
24: Does it matter that she's female, Chris?
2: No, just, well,
3: You're identifying her.
2: Here, Tim.
3: We do know the difference between men and women.
0: Just asking a question.
2: This math professor, who teaches calculus, said that she is having to take time out of her calculus classes to teach her students middle school math, and it's so much of a problem that her op-ed is called, "I teach calculus at Berkeley, and I'm having to teach my students middle school math." Or my middle school students, you know, my students don't understand.
24: So what's your point?
2: That kids are making it into college and they're not prepared for college.
3: I mean, middle school math, that is pretty, that's for a student functioning in the college world. And if they're taking calculus, that's not just a core requirement. That's a person who's going to need math for their career.
24: To be a scientist like I was.
3: To be a scientist like you were, Tim. So to have this kind of educational rehabilitation must be enormously frustrating.
24: I don't think this is political. This is at Berkeley?
2: Yeah, Berkeley.
24: Okay, that's a very liberal school out in California. Everybody's heard of it, UC Berkeley. But her point is, as you said, Chris, that the young people who are graduating from high school, coming into college, she's observing, at least as the math goes, but we've heard others are not prepared for college-level math on a general basis.
0: Yeah, I would be interested to go a little further to see if there is a particular state and or school district or districts that are the majority of these kids that don't know math are coming from.
2: Yeah.
3: I'm guessing a large percentage of them probably are coming from California.
2: Right. It is part of the UC
3: system.
2: It's
3: a state school.
2: It is. Now, to go with the story, I've got this on AFN.net, and I'll share it on our Facebook page. But I got some reaction from a guy named Nicholas Giordano, who works for Campus Reform. He's also a professor at a different school. And he claims that he has seen this same problem in political science classes that he's tried to teach kids. Clip 9.
6: I feel this professor's pain because I see it every day in my classroom as well. Even though I teach political science, students cannot even pass a basic citizenship exam. They've never read the Constitution or the Declaration of Independence, and they know little about America's governing structure. This is a big problem across all colleges, all universities, and it's because the K-12 system has completely collapsed. They're not teaching students what they're required to know, and by the time students get to college, we're seeing the results. You know, over 50% of students have to take one remedial course, at least one remedial course for information that they should have learned in high school. We're now seeing it trickle down to the middle school. So UC San Diego last year implemented a new remedial math course that requires middle school math. This should be unacceptable in higher education.
24: Listen, I read a story about the Baltimore City Schools in Maryland.
0: I was just thinking about that.
24: Now, and this is true of a lot of big cities in our country, school systems. They're just passing them through. They're just passing them through because they don't have anywhere to put the people. They can't back up grade because 25% of them fail. Mm-hmm. So a lot of the, especially the public school systems, I'm not indicting them all. I'm just saying, especially in the big cities, they've dumbed down the requirements so that they can just move them through.
0: I remember when they moved, this has been about 15 years, in some school districts, they moved the grade from an A that was at one point a 94, they moved it to a 92, and then they moved it to a 90 all within about a 5-year window. So then a 90 was an A.
24: Right.
0: To your point, they were just lowering all they did was lower the number. They didn't raise the expectation.
24: Well, and you've also heard the left-wingers say that scoring for an ACT or an SAT is a racist. I'm serious.
0: Oh, yeah?
3: Yeah.
24: They say that's racist to score an ACT or an SAT and then require that for college entry is racist.
3: I wonder how much of this problem with not all public school districts and not all states. But I wonder for a lot of these that are having trouble educating their kids, I wonder if it's because they have shifted to teach them DEI stuff instead, you know, to teach them social issues, quote unquote, justice issues. Mm-hmm. And they're not spending enough time, even if they had the right curriculum and the right approach, they're not spending enough time teaching kids what they actually need to know.

0: Lots of crime, lots of drugs.
1: And then couple that with the phones.
2: I was about to say that. I think, yeah, there should, you should not be able to get, I've had to think about this a little bit, but I don't, I think there should be no phones at school.
1: Right, but I agree with that.
2: But I can see where there'd be an argument for an emergency or whatever after school activities. Maybe.
1: But I'm talking about using the phone for social media.
2: Yeah, that's what I'm
1: things of that nature. In other words, you get out of school, even if they take the phones up.
2: Oh, okay.
1: You get out of school and they're on the phone. They're on the social media. They're on the TikTok. They're on the.
0: They're not reading. They're not studying.
1: No. That's what I'm saying. I think you couple that with, and there's no structure in their home life to
2: accountability.
1: Make them discipline them, and you. Anyway, it's a mess. And so back to the original point, this professor at UC Berkeley is saying she's ready to give calculus instructions on a college level course, and the kids, she's saying most of them aren't even prepared.
3: Correct.
1: She basically have to do a remedial.
3: Yeah. In my story that I shared on our Facebook page, there is a quote from the Berkeley professor whose name is Vesdalina Stankova, and she wrote in her op-ed, quote, "Some students are 5 to 8 years behind in math."
1: Yeah.
0: Wow.
3: And these are kids that got into Berkeley.
0: I just want to hear you say her name again.
3: Vesdalina Stankova.
0: That's
2: well,
0: a great name.
2: Well done.
1: Yeah, what's her name again?
3: Vesdalina Stankova. That's why you guys pay me in the big bag of popcorn.
1: I think she sounds like a number one tennis player in the world or something, doesn't it?
2: I know that if you ask him to do that again, I don't think he could do it a third
3: Vesdalina
2: time.
3: Vesdalina Stankova.
2: Okay.
0: What's her first name?
3: Vesdalina.
0: Vesdalina?
3: Yeah. Mm-hmm.
1: Yeah, she's a spokesperson for
0: Diet Coke. Stankova won the Wimbledon.
2: It rolls off the tongue well.
1: Yeah.
2: It's for Chris, not for me.
3: No relation to Martina Navratilova.
1: All right, we're going to take a break right here. It's probably a good thing.
2: It is.
1: Yeah. Wesley will partake of his Coke Zero.
2: We got a guest.
1: It'll knock back a Diet Coke.
0: Jenna Ellis is coming on the other side of the break.
1: Yeah. So Jenna Ellis, we'll visit with Jenna coming up in just a few minutes right here on Today's Issues. In the meantime, see if you can work an algebra problem.
0: Huh? Catch you on the flip-flop, folks.
1: That's always fun, working algebra problem. We'll be back momentarily.
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5: It's my turn.
6: Here is your host for My Turn, Don Wildman.
5: Years ago, I wrote a letter to my father. He was alive then. And I shared some thoughts with him. I'd like to share that with you today. Dear Daddy, once every year they have a special day for fellows like you. They call it Father's Day. And on that day, we children are supposed to honor you. Somehow that just doesn't seem right. Oh, not that you shouldn't be honored, you deserve that, but that we should have a special day to do it. Somehow I have an idea that every day is, for fathers like you, a Father's Day. For every day, folks like myself go through life, make decisions, pass judgments, and in general, live out our lives on principles that our fathers taught us. Often I think about what would have happened to me if I'd ever started looking at the bottle to solve some of my problems. I know many people who have. They used to say that one person in every 16 who drinks becomes an alcoholic. The figure is probably a little higher now. But I don't have to worry about becoming an alcoholic for the simple reason you taught me not to drink. I remember very clearly when I was but a youngster asking you about drinking. You told me that you never did. That solved the thing for me then and there. If you didn't drink, then I knew I shouldn't either. I sincerely try to treat people fair and honest, to treat them as I would like to be treated. In other

0: words, I tried to apply the golden rule to my life. Where did I learn this? Not so much from my Sunday school teacher or preacher as from you. Oh, I know, you never set me down and made me memorize it. But I learned it as I saw you practice it in your daily life. And memorizing it wouldn't have helped much unless I saw you practicing it. You never gave us children much money for the simple reason you didn't have much to give. You would have given us your last penny if we had needed it. I know that. But you gave us something worth many times over the value of money. You gave us a good name. I've always been proud to carry a part of your name. I do so with head held high. Seems that I remember somewhere in the good book it says a good name is to be chosen rather than great riches. I believe that. As I grow older in years, I grow continually more thankful for your influence on me. I cannot knowingly cheat a man or tell a lie or do any other thing which is morally wrong for the simple reason that as a growing kid, you taught me an honest, better way of living. Most folks measure success today by how high you rise or how much money you make or how powerful you are. Those criteria are false. And those persons who measure success by them are fools. The successful people are people like you. They are people who give their children real riches, spiritual riches. I have many ambitions in this life, Daddy. You know that. But ranking high on the list is this one, to be as good a father to my children as you were to yours. If I can do it, I too can be successful. Thanks for giving me a good start.
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0: 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Tim, Ed, Wesley, and Chris, we thank you for listening to AFR. Ed, if folks want to watch this here show, and I don't know who wouldn't want to, how can they do that?
1: Well, there are several ways that you can watch the video.
0: Would you say a plethora, Ed?
1: I don't think it's quite a plethora.
0: Okay.
1: Several. Okay. Plethora is not a several. Several is not a plethora.
0: Okay. All right.
1: And that's something they do teach you in middle school math. But, you know, who remembers that way back then? All right. So there are several ways. We do have a live video stream of this show.
0: Mm-hmm.
1: And so the way to watch that, if you want to, and like Tim was hinting at, this isn't a group of Brad Pitts up here. Okay.
0: Most big reset.
1: You can do it this way.
0: I get confused for him often.
1: Do really?
0: You're like walking through the airport and things.
1: Brad.
0: It's gotten ridiculous.
1: Yeah, there's something ridiculous here. I'm not sure exactly.
0: Anyway, go ahead.
1: Can I answer this question?
0: Yes, you can.
1: All right.
0: Go right ahead.
1: All right. So you can go to our own streaming service, stream.afa.net. Stream.afa.net. 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I always forget which one is called what on those two platforms. You can watch there. And then I think you can watch on X. You can just search for Today's Issues.
0: One more, you got X. A plethora, though.
1: Yeah, one more would be a plethora.
0: Yeah. All right, you are listening to Today's Issues on American Family Radio. This is a live show. We thank you for joining us every weekday. And joining us, Jenna usually is on once a week, most weeks. 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
2: Good morning, Ed and Brad.
0: Well, thank you. I guess I don't know.
1: Ed and Brad. So you couldn't come up with something for me?
0: Yeah.
1: You couldn't.
0: Well,
1: just
0: Al Pacino.
2: Al and Brad. I was going to go with something from The Sopranos.
1: Al Pacino. Yeah, don't give me somebody from The Sopranos. They're all a bunch of fat boys.
2: They like their pizza though.
1: Yeah. All right, let's move on. This is ridiculous.
0: Entering ethnic.
1: If I want to be insulted, I can just go home. Lunch.
0: We're definitely entering ethnic stereotype territory.
1: Oh, we entered and left.
0: Why is it Italians are the only people you can do that to?
1: I wonder that quite often.
3: That's a stereotype Irish people started.
1: Yeah.
0: I think Italians just embrace their stereotype.
1: Well, I kind of do. Listen. Yeah. We want attention.
0: Yeah.
1: And if it's bad, that's fine.
0: Say hello to my little friend.
1: Better than being ignored.
0: Oh, as long as there's Italian food around, my friend, your people will not be ignored.
1: My people. That's right.
0: Your people will not be ignored. All right. So, Jenna,
4: Hey, Tim. We lost Jenna. Give me a second. I'm working to get her back.
0: Where is she? Where'd she go?
4: We lost her. No, the connection. We lost the connection.
0: Oh, the connection. Yes, I thought Jenna just wandered off.
4: I'm working to get her back.
1: I have a confession to make. Her hurtful comments, I hit the red button and
0: dropped
1: her
0: call. Oh, did you cut her off?
1: I cut
0: because
1: her off.
0: You're a very sensitive man.
1: That's right. I'm very sensitive.
0: All right. Well,
5: I don't think anybody on this show right here is very sensitive.
0: Sensitive.
1: That's probably true.
0: Anyway,
5: for better or for worse. Right?
0: Okay. So we're trying to get Jenna back on. I don't know what happened right there. Let me tell you. We were talking about math. Earlier, and this college professor from UC Berkeley. Mm-hmm. You hear this from other professors in other subject matter too, that the young people entering college today are not as prepared as previous generations to tackle college level subject matter, right? In this case, math. And so that was what was the topic we were talking about earlier, but we were talking about algebra.
1: Yeah.
0: I remember I aced. I really did. I aced adding, subtracting.
1: Yeah.
0: Multiplying and dividing.
1: That's good.
0: I'm talking about I was making
1: A's. You aced elementary school is what you're saying.
0: Yes, I did.
1: That's an accomplishment.
0: That's an accomplishment. And then I think it was sixth grade or seventh grade, they started throwing up some letters in our math. Mm-hmm. On the board. Do you remember this?
1: Oh, sure. 2X plus
3: that's
1: Y.
3: Still better.
1: Huh? 2X plus Y equals 48.
0: Even as a 13-year-old, I was going, why? What's the purpose? Why are you mixing English with numbers?
1: Yeah.
0: You knew, huh? So I don't know what. That's when.
1: You started having trouble with math.
0: Well, that's when the teacher, I think Wesley mentioned this too. He didn't like this. The teacher, did this happen to you? The teacher called on three of us to go up to the board.
5: Oh, yeah, I remember.
0: You know where I'm going with this?
1: Oh, I remember those days.
0: Yeah. So, Mr. Johnson, Ms. Thompson, Mr. Wildman, you need to come up here and work these problems on the board. And so I would, you know, if you struggle with that, you sort of look back. You step back three steps and see if you can look at the other
1: people
0: working the problems.
1: Yeah.
0: See if you can help.
1: I see what you're saying. Yeah.
0: But if you get stuck and you can't get to the end.
1: Right.
0: That's not a good.
5: Failing.
0: Yeah. So I think math teachers, by calling people who can do that, can actually harm people psychologically.
1: Yes. Rather you're saying you're psychologically like, harmed by that?
5: You sound like you're in favor of no grades.
0: I'm in favor of giving everybody a 90 and moving on. Socialism. I'm a socialist.
5: What is it in golf when you just say that you can't get higher than a, you can't get more than a double bogey?
0: We get mulligans.
5: Mulligans. But you've played in a round of golf. What do you call it?
0: A round of golf.
5: When you play four guys, a scramble.
0: Yeah, a scramble.
5: Scramble, and you go and you look
0: you
5: at each other.
0: You take the best ball.
5: You take the best ball, or
0: that's what we need to do in math.
5: Take the best ball, or you just say to your hey, listen, no more than a bogey. So if you get to a bogey, just pick it up and go.
0: Right. So that's what they're doing in math. And fifth graders now, they're
5: anything below 90
0: scores under 70. All right, let's get back to Jenna because she's who knows when she'll be lost again. You there?
2: I am, and you know, I gotta say, I'm very suspicious of Ed right now.
1: Well,
2: I think that
1: because I'm Italian, right? Is that where you're going with this?
0: He cut you off. He cut you off.
2: He did. I mean, see what happens.
1: So
2: when you mention the Sopranos and pizza,
1: I suppose if your tire comes up slashed, I'll be the first one you accuse.
0: Oh man,
2: he's got some really good connections there from Mississippi all the way to Florida.
1: Yeah, that's right.
2: I see what you're doing.
1: The Mississippi connection.
2: Yes.
0: All right, so. Back to the important story we were talking about. Jenna, you were having, we discuss on this network a lot how moral relativism and spiritual relativism, which are connected, are a real problem even within the Christian community in America today. And you were having a conversation the other day at the dog park, I think, that you told me about, and Jeff Shreve, you told him about, that I thought was emblematic of some of the problems that we are facing in the Christian community. You want to talk about that?
2: Yeah, and it's absolutely true and so well said. So, you know, I take my dogs over to our local dog park almost daily. And so, you know, I meet my neighbors and people in the community who also bring their dogs. And this lady that I was speaking to, she has previously said that she's a Christian. So, you know, take her at her word for that.
0: Right,
2: and we were talking about the big dog rescue ranch and all of the beagles that have been rescued and how terrible animal testing is. And she said, you know, yeah, it is not okay to treat any living thing like that. And so I said, yeah, that's so true. And did you hear about the Massachusetts governor that recently implemented abortion until birth? And immediately her argument completely changed. And she said, well, it's not for me to impose my medical judgment on anybody else. And I think that's a, you know, very different issue. And so we had this conversation for probably the next, you know, 10 or 15 minutes where I, you know, respectfully but intentionally kind of pressed her on why she would assert her medical judgment for testing on animals, but not assert a medical judgment for killing human babies. I mean, there's such a cognitive dissonance. And at one point, she even tried to invoke her faith and assert that God respects our choices. And I even asked her, I said, well, what do you mean by that? And she said, well, we have the freedom to choose. And that's why Jesus died, so we could have a choice in our lives. Which raises a lot of questions about what she personally believes about salvation and a whole host of, you know, theological things.
0: Yeah, she deserved to have her nose pinched at that point, though. I'm glad you didn't do that. But anyway,
2: I refrained.
0: Yeah, okay.
2: But I did, instead of just either preaching at her or just letting it go and saying, well, you know, we can agree to disagree. I pressed her on why, and she, of course, kept pivoting her argument as the conversation went on. And then at the kind of the conclusion of the conversation, I told her that, okay, well, morality is objective, and the law and the state is here to punish evildoers. That's part of the legitimacy that God provides to the civil government. And so we do impose our morality in medical decision making. That's the whole scope of medical malpractice. And so, you know, someone's opinion and morality is being imposed, and it needs to be the objective standard of God. And I also addressed this whole freedom to choose. Yes, the Bible talks about freedom in Christ, but it's that we're free from our sin, not free from the consequences of our choices, or free from the measurable difference between right and wrong and good and evil. And so it was, the overall conversation was absolutely wild to me, because this is a person who asserts openly that she's a Christian, and then clearly the church that she attends in the area, which I know it's a little bit woke, is not teaching the accurate, true principles of theology. And as much as we talk on this entire network about pro-life and, you know, the reasons behind all of these things, it's so important to continue doing this, because there are so many professing Christians who actually don't know the truth.
1: Go ahead.
5: I was going to ask a question. So, and I've had similar conversations over the years with, especially back in college, I had similar conversations, and I always wondered if they got to see exactly that which they're defending, would it change their mind? Or it didn't, for me, it didn't seem.
0: You're talking about on the pro-life abortion?
5: Yeah, we'll stick on that issue. Okay. But you could extrapolate that over into illegal immigration or whatever.
0: What is right or wrong, and who decides?
5: Right. So it seems to me, I feel like a lot of people that believe, like the lady you said, I feel like with the being able to go to an abortion clinic, see the baby, or I know this can get kind of graphic, but all the things that we've talked about over the years as a pro-lifer, if she were to see exactly what she was defending, do you think that would change your mind, or you think it's just a matter of education? Or go ahead.
2: Yeah, I don't know what would necessarily change this individual person, but I love that the pro-life argument and the pro-life community is trying to force people who are pro-abortion or who don't want to take a position and say, well, you know, it's not for me to impose my beliefs on you, to actually see what it is they're defending. And Congressman Brandon Gill has been so good at this recently by asking leftists who come in to the congressional hearings, what's your favorite method of abortion, and please describe it. They won't, because they know that babies feel pain. They know that it is a hideous, horrendous, evil practice. And if you notice, all of the entertainment media never actually shows abortion procedures. Medical shows and TV dramas, they'll show all kinds of, you know, blood and gore, and they'll show all kinds of surgeries and other life-saving things.
0: They're not going to go inside an abortion clinic. No.
2: They will never show that. Why? Because then it's absolutely indefensible. But I think the interesting thing here is that so many women in particular have a false understanding that if we outlaw and criminalize the abortion procedure, then somehow if a woman needs actual life-saving care that's related to a pregnancy, then she's not going to get that. And that's what I hear over and over, especially from women in Florida during, you know, all of the pro-life discussions. And I think that's a huge misnomer that we do need to educate on.
1: You know, probably about 15 years ago, it may be 20 now, so I can't remember this lady's name, but I wrote an article for our magazine. By the way, folks, you need to sign up to get The Stand magazine. It is excellent.
2: Yes.
1: But I wrote this article. I read this. It was just stunning to me. This was a member, a documentary filmmaker, a lady, younger lady, in the UK. And her dad was the by number of abortions a year, the top abortionist in the country, in Great Britain. And she was doing a documentary about abortion, and she watched one of these films that show an abortion, you know, from inside. So it's graphic. And I remember her writing, she wrote an article about it, and she said, as I was watching it, she said, my hand, and I was watching this unborn child being dismembered. Mm-hmm. Mm-hmm. She said, my hand flew to my mouth, and in my mind, I knew this was murder. Mm. She said, but that was my emotional reaction, and once I got over that, I realized this still has to be about logic. And then she went back to the choice argument. And when I wrote, that was so stunning to me and so revealing. Because on Judgment Day, God is going to talk about God not respecting your choices. God, I don't know how this works when people stand before God, but the conscience is going to empty the contents and the truth about what we knew, about what we do and about what we approve is going to come out. And no one's going to be able to do a two-step and get around what their conscience showed them. But people do this all the time. This lady is sidestepping.
0: The lady Jenna's talking to?
1: The lady Jenna's talking about, was talking right. to. And for them to be Christians. But the stunning thing was this woman saw. Now I'm switching women. This is the woman in the UK. She saw what was happening in this abortion. She knew it was murder, but she suppressed that knowledge in unrighteousness. And if a Christian is going to a church that won't preach the truth, how's anybody going to penetrate that hardened conscience? This is a difficult thing that the church is going through. I don't understand pastors who won't preach the truth.
3: I think pastors need to preach more on life. I'm not saying it needs to be the focus of every Sunday sermon, but they need to preach more on life outside of January, which is Sanctity of Human Life Month, for sure.
0: Let me tell you another thing related to the topic we're talking about here. And what we're talking about basically, folks, is that a lot of Christians have a messed up worldview. Mm-hmm. And it's illogical, but they bought the ideas of the world rather than the ideas of the Bible. And then I think a lot of it is they just don't want to oppose the pop culture. Mm-hmm. And so it's easier just to say, you know, something. But here's this escape hatch that a lot of politicians have used over the years, especially Democrats, back to Bill Clinton and Joe Biden, even, because you go, Joe Biden is supposed to be a devout Roman Catholic, and yet the Roman Catholic Church teaches abortion is a mortal sin, don't they? Isn't that true?
1: Yes.
2: Yeah, okay. You're not supposed to be able to take the Eucharist and all that.
0: If you approve of or do an abortion, okay, so
1: you go to hell. So a mortal sin is one that can, if it's unconfessed and unrepented, can send you to hell.
0: That's so here's what, this, and you've heard other Protestant Christians use this too. This is not exclusive to the Roman Catholic politicians, but they'll say something like this. I'm personally opposed to abortion, but I don't believe I have the right to tell another person what they can and can't do with their body. They just want to start playing the national anthem right there. That sounds so American.
1: Yes, it does.
2: Well, let me tell
0: you. Like it's a Chevrolet or a Ford. I'm not going to impose my ideas that I want a Chevrolet on just because I want a Ford. Go ahead, Jen.
2: And that's exactly where this woman that I was talking to pivoted to. And she said, well, it's not for me. And I don't even think it's for the politicians, but it's not for me to impose my choices. I think that's just for the physician. And I said, well, then how did you, you're Florida resident, how did you vote on Amendment 4, which was the abortion tourism amendment? I said, because the government at that point is asking you as a citizen to weigh in. So you had to choose the option of whether you stood for life or whether you were going to choose to allow this. And she goes, oh, well, I don't remember that. And I said, it was clearly uncomfortable with the question. And I said, well, do you remember how you voted? And she said, oh, I probably just didn't vote on that because I don't want to impose my choice on anyone else.
0: Okay, one other, let me finish my thought here before it escapes me. So all these years in watching politicians especially presidential, who say they're personally opposed to abortion, they're trying to have it both ways right there.
1: Right.
0: But they're never asked by the interviewer, who most of the time are liberal themselves, but they're never asked the natural follow-up question. Why are you personally opposed? Explain to me, why are you personally opposed? We're not going to talk about you don't want to impose your views on other people. I just want to know why you personally are opposed.
1: Right.
0: If they have to explain that, then you go, so what would they say? Well, I'm personally opposed because
5: religious views, or
0: it's, because it's arguably the taking of human life. So,
1: right.
0: So you may say, so you're personally opposed to something you say could be murder, or could be the taking of innocent human life. You're personally opposed to that, but you don't want to impose that view. You see what I'm saying?
1: It's like saying it's I'm illogical. Personally opposed to slavery.
0: Yes,
1: but I don't want to impose my view on a slave owner.
0: On my fellow man who wants to be a slave owner. Yeah, it's just there's a moral implication. When somebody says I'm personally opposed to something, you're going like, well, you must have a moral check about it. And explain to me why that is or what that is.
1: So, Jenna, do you think this lady's going to talk to you in the future if she sees you at the dog park?
2: Or I've seen her since then, and we've had other conversations because I wanted to make sure to leave it on a good note.
1: Right.
2: And I just said, I hope that you'll, as a Christian, think about this and really pray about it, because of course she said, and pro-lifers only care about children in the womb. And I said, no, we don't. We actually care from the moment of conception all the way till natural death. That's why we oppose a physician-assisted suicide, completed life bills,
0: but she's
2: other
0: her,
2: things.
0: She's got all the cliches
2: all
0: down.
2: Of the talking points.
3: Yeah. You know what it is? Her pastor.
2: So fascinating.
3: Yeah. Her pastor probably is the type that gives the 7 bullet points on how to have a great week. When you need a swift kick in the pants from the Holy Spirit.
2: But the bottom line is that I'm glad that I told her. I'm glad I kept the relationship open to talk to her in the future.
0: Right.
1: Yeah.
2: This is why we need to have conversations with our neighbors. And if I hadn't brought up the topic, we wouldn't have talked about it. So we need to be more bold, even at places like the dog park.
0: So you didn't end with, you're an idiot.
2: I was thinking that.
0: I think that would probably shut down any further discussion.
2: Exactly. No,
0: yeah.
2: She's kind and I am praying for
0: nicer than Jesus. That's what a lot of Christians are.
1: All right. On another note, Jenna.
0: Yeah.
1: Watch your back.
0: Okay.
2: My connection stayed, Ed. Al.
0: All right.
1: Al.
0: Yeah.
1: Oh,
0: all right.
1: Man.
0: We'll be back.
1: I'm not gonna let that down.
0: We'll be back in 5 minutes.
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9: For American Family News, I'm Robert Thornton. 29 states led by California are suing Meta and saying it deliberately created features to keep young people hooked. As the trial began its opening statements today in California, Fox's Claudia Cowan reports.
10: The states claim Meta harvested children's personal data without proper parental consent in violation of federal law. In addition to billions in financial damages, the states are asking the judge to impose more restrictions on how the platforms operate for minors. First up on the stand was Arturo Bejar, the former Facebook engineer turned whistleblower, who says he tried to warn Meta executives about the dangers to kids, but no one listened. He is considered a star witness in this federal trial, which is scheduled to last about 6 weeks. Meta CEO Mark Zuckerberg is also expected to testify. In Oakland, California, Claudia Cowan, Fox News.
9: A judge appointed by former President Barack Obama has blocked plans to move the FBI's headquarters to a federal office building in Washington, claiming the Trump administration illegally tossed out a previously approved plan to build a new facility nearby in Maryland. When Joe Biden was president, his administration selected a site in Democrat-run Maryland. But the Trump administration decided instead that the new headquarters should go to a repurposed Ronald Reagan building, a federal office complex a few blocks from the FBI's existing headquarters. Dreyer's Grand Ice Cream is voluntarily recalling a limited number of select flavors of Outshine fruit bars due to possible glass contamination. Outshine strawberry, watermelon, grape, tangerine, and black cherry 6-count bars are possibly affected. These were distributed to retailers nationwide. Heat advisories continue in parts of the South and Southeast as Miami ties a record. Fox Weather's Ian Oliver has more.
11: Miami just tied its all-time hottest record. That's hottest daytime high temperature any day of any month of the year. 100 degrees, which if you can believe it or not, it has everything to do with the humidity. And it gets increasingly challenging the more muggy it gets to heat that air. Well, Miami's up to 100. It's only the second time on record. Even more odd, to me at least, was that there are no days with 99 degrees as the high temperature. It was either 98 or 100. Well, this is the second time. The only other time was a World War II era record. It's right here. July 21st, 1942. It's the only other time Miami's sensor, since reliable weather records began, hit 100 degrees.
9: Extreme heat warnings are also in effect for much of the desert Southwest. A once-in-a-century flood has northern Indiana underwater, with water levels cresting at more than 11 feet over flood stage on the White River. AFN Steve Jordahl reports churches and disaster recovery ministries are heading to the area.
12: At least 7 people have died in the flooding, including a 4-year-old boy and a cyclist who fell into a collapsed roadway. Firefighters had to rescue hundreds of people, and hundreds of thousands were without power as of Monday morning. Micah Clark of American Family Association of Indiana says the danger is deceptive.
13: People think they can go through with a car or a truck, and then it just lifts them off and takes them away. So there's some tragic stories.
12: He's thankful that the church is responding to the need.
13: The good thing is, I've seen a lot of churches stepping up. Of course, you've got FEMA looking at it. The governor's declared an emergency. It's a tragedy, but it's a real opportunity for the faith community to step up and help, and we're seeing that happen.
12: 8 Days of Hope is among the faith groups responding to the tragedy. President Steve Tiber says the most immediate need they can address is lack of food.
14: Our mass feeding team is already there feeding people. I think today they're making about 1,100 meals to provide food to those who have no power. Our rapid response heavy division deployed as well 2 days ago.
12: One of the reasons 8 Days has been so quick to respond is that they were already in Indiana working at other disaster sites.
14: Between the tornado, the flooding, the derecho, it's been a wild 3-4 weeks in Indiana, and we're just thankful that we can be there serving those in need today as we speak.
12: I'm Steve Jordahl.
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0: Hey, welcome back, everybody, to Today's Issues on the American Family Radio Network. 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Hey, by the way, we have an AFR app that travels anywhere and everywhere, so you don't even have to have one of our stations in your area, our radio, our terrestrial radio stations. 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Isn't that right, Wesley?
1: That's right. 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And then also there's a couple programs that we have that we don't have room for.
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1: 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So we podcast those and we put them on the app as well. And you can see those. One of my favorite ones I've mentioned over the last year or so, America's Providential History. That's a podcast. It ranges from 20 minutes to 40 minutes, depending on each podcast, and that's done by Steve McDowell. That's something that you can get on the app that you can't get.
0: Yeah, the content. We have content on our app that you don't hear on the radio.
1: That's right. To your main point, if you get out of your vehicle or you're traveling from state to state, or you just get outside of range of the radio network that you're listening to in the car, that's the app. It keeps going.
0: I would say
1: in all 50 states.
0: I know there are people out there who are
1: terrified.
0: They get in their 50s, 60s, 70s, and beyond, and the word app just makes them start sweating.
1: Yeah.
0: Huh? You say app. So I would say, if that's the case, you need to find your grandchild, one of your grandchildren, and tell them your situation, that you're scared of apps. but that you want to have the American Family Radio app on your phone or on your iPad so that you can listen, like I'm talking about, anywhere you go, anytime, anywhere. So it takes literally about 60 seconds to download the AFR app, and it's so simple, a caveman could do it.
1: And hey, there's a commercial with that. Remember that? It's so simple,
0: yes,
1: a caveman can do it.
0: Yeah, they got it from me.
1: Yeah, I bet they did.
0: Yeah.
1: All right, so real quick on that note, there's a couple of different ways you can go search it up and download it. I have found the easiest way, if you go to afr.net, at the bottom of the screen, or at the top, in both cases, top and bottom, it says apps. Once you click that, it will redirect you to download the app, so it's that easy. So it'll actually take care of it for you. You don't need a grandchild if you go to afr.net.
0: Oh, really?
1: It will redirect for you.
0: All right, Steve Paisley Jordahl. Good morning, Steve.
2: Hey, everybody. Hey, Tim, I think our app actually works on medium speed internet, too.
0: Oh, does it?
2: You don't have to have high speed.
0: If it's medium speed.
2: It'll probably work.
0: Be going 65, yeah. 67.
3: You do have to
0: work.
3: Have a smartphone. You can't have a dumb phone.
2: No dial-up. We're beyond dial-up now.
0: Right. I love that dial-up sound.
3: You remember
0: that?
3: We all? You can get that as your ringtone for your phone.
0: Can you really?
2: Well, that's funny.
0: Oh, man. Go ahead, Steve. What do you got?
2: Hey, let's talk about the network news and whether or not our news stations are liberal. There's you may recognize the name Terry Moran. He's a former ABC News correspondent. Well, he was on a podcast called The Fifth Column, and he was asked by host Michael Moynihan, is ABC News biased? Well, listen to this. Listen to Cut 11.
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5: Yes, but I think like a lot of mainstream media, it's because of lack of viewpoint diversity. That was one of the problems in covering Trump. Nobody had voted for him. Because I sent out these, hey, we should be fair to Trump internal emails, I heard from people, engineers, maybe the occasional producer, who said, thank you, yeah, attaboy.
0: Oh, that was Terry Moran.
2: That was Terry Moran.
0: That's the clip. So just for people who don't know, and I know who he is because he's been around a long time, mm-hmm. Political correspondent for ABC News. It's a big deal because I know network television isn't viewed by as many people as it once was, but still, that's a pretty weighty position. And for him to admit publicly that, yes, ABC News had a bias against Trump and a pro-liberal bias. They're really, it's more than Trump. It's they're opposed to conservative. They have a liberal bias against conservatives and conservative viewpoints, and that's what he was admitted to.
2: Yeah.
0: You know, that was really the genius of a guy named Roger Ailes and Rupert Murdoch, who started the Fox News Channel. So I'm thinking, I don't know the exact date, I'm thinking this Fox News started in the 90s. Check me on that. Because they realized, Rupert Murdoch being the, was it the 90s, Brent?
6: Fox. October the 7th, 1999.
0: Okay, so
6: 96.
2: My fingers aren't fast enough. I was trying.
0: No, you're trying to. Well, you're a boomer.
2: I know.
0: Your boomer fingers don't work. But Roger Ailes, Rupert Murdoch was the money. He's behind the idea of a conservative, of a, at least a news channel, 24-hour news channel, which was an alternative at the time to CNN that also included a lot of conservative viewpoints, because there were millions and millions and millions of people who watched television and enjoyed news, but their viewpoints were being ignored or they were being mocked. And so Roger Ailes was the guy. He was also, I guess, the brains behind bringing Rush Limbaugh to the country. So they've tapped into the fact that there were probably a majority of Americans who weren't interested anymore in listening to ABC News, for example, because they're liberal bias, and they and so Fox News became a major player in the media world.
2: Yeah, and the fact that it has such a receptive audience shows kind of how out of touch and in a bubble the networks were in and are still in. I was talking with some of our friends over at Media Research Center, and they were saying that it hasn't gotten a whole lot better. Terry Moran was among those that was just as biased as everybody else at the time. And
0: But he said there were no alternative voices inside their company.
2: No,
0: there was just
2: right.
0: It was groupthink.
2: Yeah.
0: We all think like we're all progressive, liberal Democrats, and so there anybody offering an alternative voice, we're going to get rid of you because you're siding with the enemy, basically. And this is, but yet they proclaim to be an objective news agency.
3: Well, it all depends what your mission is. Now, if someone were to ask me, is AFA, is American Family News, American Family Radio, are you guys biased? I would say, yeah. We are a Christian ministry.
0: Right.
3: We are going to promote Jesus Christ. We are going to proclaim a biblical worldview. And we make no bones about that. We don't apologize for that. But that's our mission. Our mission is to do those things. Now, we're going to cover the other side, but we're not going to pretend like the other side. We're not going to pretend like pro-abortion is just as valid as pro-life. We're going to say pro-life is the way God views it. Pro-abortion is the other guy. Okay? All right? Now, the problem for ABC and these other networks was their mission was not to pick the Democratic Party and promote their views. Initially, for decades, their mission was to report the news and let people know what's happening and leave the viewer or the listener for things like NPR to make up their own mind. And what happened was, as Terry Moran says, the mission was, we're going to just report the news, but it turned into, we're picking winners and losers, and we're taking sides. And that's why people said, I'm tired of that. That's not why I'm tuning in.
0: Right.
3: I don't want you telling me what to think. I want you to tell me what happened.
0: If you think you're going to be tuning into something that's objective.
3: Yes.
0: That is balanced.
3: Right.
0: So
3: which
0: anyway.
3: Is why Fox chose the kind of the motto of fair and balanced.
0: Right.
3: Now, you can argue about whether that's true or not, but at least people know what they're going to be getting. And they were getting a bait and switch with NBC, CBS, and ABC, and people want, and you know what? And I'm not sure they'll ever get the trust back that they lost from people.
2: Oh, the COVID misinformation that they, the way that they painted anybody who didn't buy the mask thing or the vaccine thing.
3: 6 foot distance.
2: Oh,
3: thing,
2: I mean.
0: Yeah, but they've been very liberal long before COVID.
2: Yes.
0: Yeah.
2: But
1: I think what Steve is saying, and you correct me if I'm wrong, that was the issue, though. If you go look, their numbers really they've always been biased, but their numbers tanked.
2: That might be the one thing that they can't recover from.
3: Yeah.
0: Yeah. Well, I just know that Fox News opened up in 1999 and just blew through CNN. Mm-hmm. CNN and some of the – and, you know, I don't really think there's – CNN was the – that was the gold standard for news, right. Television cable news forever. They're kind of the only one. Then MSNBC or whatever came along. But then Fox News said, hey, you know what? There are millions of people who won't watch CNN, but they'll watch us if we treat conservatism with respect.
3: Yes.
0: So, all right, you're listening to Today's Issues on American Family Radio. And also Fox News has done a good job over the years of treating Christianity with respect.
3: Yes.
0: With respect. You don't have to.
3: Which the major networks did not do.
0: No, they did not. And all right, next story, Steve.
2: You remember last week we talked about this storm that happened in California and this lifeguard that went after the 10-year-old kid?
3: 10-year-old kid, yeah.
2: Saved a 10-year-old kid. The lifeguard's name was Ryder Williams, and he was lifeguard at Seacliff Beach in Santa Cruz, where I grew up, one of the beaches that I've been to many, many times. And he saved this 10-year-old kid whose name was Nathaniel Ray. Well, they were invited by President Trump into the Oval Office yesterday, and they went. I want you to hear a little bit of the discussion between President Trump and the Ryder Williams, the lifeguard, cut 12.
7: Shannon Williams, that's the mom. So you did a good job. It's good genetics. When you look at him, you can see really good.
8: Best we can, so I really am just thinking about how to get the boy out of the water as fast as I can. And for shaping my future, I want to be a firefighter in the future, hopefully go through paramedic school. And
7: he's off to a good start. We'll give him recommendations. He may have some good recommendations.
3: You get a recommendation from the President of the United
2: That'd
3: States.
2: That'd probably be worth something, wouldn't it?
3: Yeah.
0: Well, it depends on what college you're talking about.
3: Well, that's huh? True. They listen, we talked about how this kid was, this young man, was heroic, selfless, risking his own life. And I'm glad the president did this and honored him. And
0: he really did save this kid's life.
3: Yes.
2: Oh, yes.
0: Yes. And I don't know, you know, so how old was is the lifeguard?
2: He's 16.
0: 16. And how old was the kid?
2: 10.
0: Okay.
3: And this 16-year-old lifeguard, this is like a superhero name. Ryder Williams. I mean, that's just this kid's got a lot going for him.
2: He goes to Aptos High School.
3: Where?
0: He was on
2: Aptos High School, which is one of the rivals to the high school that I went to.
3: I don't know
2: to,
3: what you're saying. What are you saying?
2: I'm giving you background on Ryder Williams.
3: No, I know. What, pronounce that again
2: slowly. Aptos.
3: Aptos. Okay.
2: Aptos.
3: All right.
2: Aptos.
0: I think Ryder's also on Paw Patrol.
2: Could be.
0: Am I right, Wesley?
1: He is.
0: Okay, so.
3: Hey, well, you guys actually pay attention to what the grandkids are watching.
0: But Ryder's the main dude. He's a main human.
1: Yeah. Always on the double.
3: Oh, man.
0: So,
3: at least you're not singing. Don't
0: check
3: start
0: it out
3: singing
0: more.
3: Baby Shark.
0: Next story. We're not.
2: We keep saying that the Democrat Socialists of America hate America. Well, they're saying the quiet part, which isn't that quiet out loud anymore. This was a Zoom call by leaders of the DSA. And I want you to listen to what they have to say about their agenda. This is cut 14.
9: So the two things that we're famous for is our commitment to a program and our hatred of the United States Constitution. And what the program does is it gives us a roadmap to revolution, and it gives us the obstacle that we finally will have to get over to have a revolution, which is the United States Constitution, basis of the United States government. And what the minimum maximum program specifically, what that format specifically gives us is that roadmap. It gives us the minimum circumstances under which we would be able to take power and govern. And it gives us the maximum program, which is the goals that we're actually aiming for. It also clarifies democracy as both the end goal and as part of the process to get there, ensures the internal party democracy that we want to see in DSA. So it really wraps up the revolutionary tradition of democracy that I think socialism and abolitionism in the United States have always been a part of, and aims it, you know, at a future that we can live in as a human species, because I think absent a revolutionary democratic socialist republic in North America, we may not have a livable future.
3: How where do I go to sign up for the Civil War?
2: Yeah.
3: Because I'm ready to
2: You're
3: sign
2: ready
3: up.
2: To fight?
3: I'm ready to find out. I don't know how this is legal. Okay? I don't know how it's legal to discuss overthrowing the U.S. Constitution. Now, maybe I know I've looked this up because I'm curious about this. It is apparently legal to discuss the hypothetical end of the U.S. Constitution, but I think technically you would have to publicly advocate for violence right there on the spot for it to be illegal. But I don't know how this is legal. In terms of speaking,
0: is free speech? You can't apply free speech to this.
3: That's what I'm asking. How is it legal to say, "Here's my free speech idea. I want us to overthrow the U.S. Constitution." I don't know how that.
0: There's a word for what he's.
1: Yeah, it's treason.
0: Treasonous, sir. Yeah.
3: That's stunning. Now, are we going to post that on our Facebook page so people can watch this kind of stuff?
2: Yeah, I will send it.
3: This is what these DSA people. When we were talking about Democratic Socialists of America candidates, okay, who was this that was saying this? This is. I'm
2: just looking for his name. I wrote it down. Writer, I think.
3: That's the hero. The hero.
2: Cliff Connolly.
3: And is he
2: part of the leadership team, the steering committee of the DSA.
3: Cliff Connolly. This is not some low life, brand new guy on the DSA, circuit who's on a Zoom call saying, "Well, I'll tell you what I think we ought to do." This is someone who's an officer, so to speak, in the DSA. They hate the Constitution. They hate the Constitution because the Constitution calls for separation of powers, and you can't run a good communist government without concentrating power in the hands of a few radicals.
2: I have the program in my hands that they're talking about.
3: You got to tell our listeners some of this stuff.
2: These are what they are after. They are after universal, equal, and direct suffrage for everybody over 16.
0: We're going to suffrage if they get control.
3: So this is the right to vote.
2: The right to vote.
3: 16-year-olds?
2: For everybody under 16, universal citizenship for long-term residents within the boundaries of the United States. So everybody gets to vote. Everybody's a citizen. Abolition of the presidency and the Electoral College. How about this? The right to expropriate property for the public good without compensation for the private owner.
0: To exfoliate.
1: This would be a lot more simple and easier to understand if they would just say we're for no rules.
3: Well, they got rules. They got rules, Jerry. They got rules, and it's you lose your property.
2: They want to be able to take it without paying you for it. They want to end state recognition of the gender binary and the nuclear family.
3: So no preference.
0: Where'd you get this? Where'd you get this? These things we believe, whatever you call it.
2: This is the draft program for the USA. I got this off of the Marxist Unity. This is what the program that he was talking about in that clip.
0: So this is what you're reading from the manifesto of the things that the Democrat Socialists of America believe,
2: correct?
0: Right? Okay, gotcha.
1: Same very similar. And they're saying it out loud.
0: Do what? You very similar to Black Lives Matter?
1: Their website's got
0: They're the same.
3: Well, that was
0: same.
3: A socialist group, yeah. too.
0: All right. Well, the only reason we're talking about these folks is they are winning some elections across the country, and their profile is very much in the news, and they are challenging the Democrat Party establishment. And the Democrat Party establishment are terrified, most of them, of where this is going to. They're not terrified necessarily because of the ideas these people promote, although I've had some heard people condemn the ideas who are Democrats that these Democrat socialists have. But I think it's more they're worried that these people are so far left that it's going to hurt Democrats in the midterms.
1: That's right.
0: In elections that are in purple states.
3: What was it you had mentioned, or we've talked about here in the last couple of days, that a poll that shows that 60% of Democrats, is that something we talked about this morning?
2: I think, there's a poll that says that a majority of Democrats think favorably about, 6 in 10 Democrats have a favorable view of socialism. Only 18% view it negatively. This is a CBS News YouGov poll.
0: All right, you're listening to Today's Issues on American Family Radio. We got to end this show by talking about really one of the most important things in American life.
3: And that's you talking the hockey season coming up?
0: Well, I'm talking college football.
2: Yeah.
3: I knew what you were talking about.
0: Okay, so the rankings are out. The preseason rankings are out. The season's about to start.
2: Yeah.
0: Kick off, right? College football.
3: When's the first game? Isn't it sometime in August before
0: they usually play some kind of classic?
2: It's the end of October, end of August.
0: So give me the top 10.
2: All right, top 10.
0: Start with number 10.
2: All right, going backwards. The top 10, this is the preseason poll.
0: Okay.
2: The top 10. Number 10.
3: Is this college?
0: College football.
3: I mean, is this?
1: Oh, my word, Ed.
3: No.
2: AP?
3: Guys, let me finish here. Is this the college coaches poll or the AP? AP.
1: Okay. Let them finish. I got you.
3: That's right.
2: Number 10, Oklahoma Sooners.
0: Okay.
2: Number 9,

0: This is a sign. It's mentioned in the book of Revelation. When the year cometh that the Alabama Crimson Tide is not preseason number 10 in the top 10, then
1: They're 13th. They're number 13. And by the way, the first game's weekend is the weekend of the 29th of August.
0: What now?
1: 29th of August.
2: This is opening weekend?
1: Opening weekend.
0: So did you ever think you'd live to see the day where Alabama wasn't top 10 preseason?
2: Thinking about Alabama, I'm kind of stunned by that.
0: Yeah. Well, they'll probably be in the top 10 by the time it's all said and done.
2: Yeah.
3: Yeah, but who's going to fall out? Who are you predicting is going to fall out of the top 10?
1: Roll probably
0: Tide. That's a good list right there.
2: That's some good football teams.
0: Yeah, and the state of Mississippi, Ole Miss, is number 9. Can they maintain that without Lane Kiffin? That's the question.
3: Well, they return the best running back in the nation.
0: And quarterback, probably.
3: And their quarterback gets his 8th year. So and that's
0: this is,
3: good.
0: This is painful. And this is painful for Wesley and I to admit because we're Mississippi State fans.
2: I know it.
0: But
2: are you? Are you a Mississippi State fan? I'm shocked.
0: Ring that cowbell.
3: Ring that cowbell.
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5: I'm Ruth Kramer with Mission Network News. 12 hours separated two massive deadly earthquakes in Indonesia's East Nusa Tenggara province. After over 1,000 aftershocks, many slept outside for fear they'd be buried in rubble. The quake destroyed power lines, making rescue efforts to remote villages even more difficult. A3's country director, Duserti Purba, says they're working to help the displaced survivors.
6: They need clean water, food, and medical care. And what we can do is channel aid through our network, send money, and ask them to buy the clean water and food and medical care.
5: Tents are serving as temporary emergency rooms. Some people fled to the hills and are starving. Pray that the injured receive care, and the disaster relief efforts open people to Jesus. And the United States has imposed a fuel blockade on Cuba for over 6 months. Today, there are shortages not only of electricity, food, water, and basic daily supplies, but also of hope.
7: The vast majority of Cubans are in a state of deep despair.
5: Moises Perez Padron is the director of RTM Cuba, Transworld Radio's partner in Cuba. The power grid for the entire nation has collapsed no fewer than 6 times this year. Padron says it's become common to have electricity for just 3 or 4 hours a day. The crisis is complicated and made worse by the U.S. blockade, but also arises from decades of underinvestment by its leaders. Ask God to bring change, especially spiritually.
7: People are looking to place their trust in something. We know and continue to proclaim that Jesus Christ is the answer.
5: Pray for Padron's team as they record new programs that speak biblical hope.
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10: So good to be with you, friends. Another great week where we can look at important issues. I want you to know this week we're going to be addressing the speech that the vice president gave at the March for Life on Friday. We'll deal with that after today's show. Today's show, we have a very special guest to talk about an issue that's impacting you, whether you know it or not. Now, if you have been listening to the show, you know that we celebrated some of the changes taking place in the health arena, the changes to the vaccine schedule, the revamped food pyramid, and I say amen, it's about time. But I found an article from Molly Englehart, who I am following closely because she is an expert in this area. She says there's a growing divide emerging within the Republican Party in particular, and it isn't about personalities or rhetoric, it's about chemicals. Because chemicals are happening, whether we know it or not, in the food supply, in the way that we grow our food, in pesticides that are happening throughout the agriculture industry. And she is with me today to talk about this fabulous article and also to look at solutions. In case you're not remembering who Molly is, Molly Englehart is a regenerative farmer and rancher at Sovereignty Ranch. She's committed to food sovereignty, which is actually very important.

0: regeneration and homesteading self-sufficiency. She's the author of the book Debunked by Nature. Debunk everything you thought you knew about food, farming, and freedom. She was on with me recently to tell her journey from going from a vegan chef and an LA restaurateur to hands in the dirt farmer and mother of, I think it's four, Molly, but you'll have to remind me. And I'm so grateful to have you back to talk about pesticides. I know that sounds funny in some people's conversations, but for those of us who care about the food supply, what we're taking in without realizing it, here we are making good choices about food and health and getting enough sunlight to form that vitamin D and all the other things. All the while, we might be taking in chemicals that are actually harming us.
1: Yes, ma'am. I think that the most important thing for us to think about is, you just mentioned about at the pro-life march, we have to think about pro-life farming. Like we think of these things as separate, right? You're like, we'll address this tomorrow. Mm-hmm. But if we're spraying our food with chemicals, we're killing our unborn children, or we're sterilizing ourselves in order to not be able to have children. And this is so important. And pro-life farming is to have there be life in the soil, life in the food, and resiliency in our families and our communities. And so you, in my opinion, cannot be pro-life and also be pro-chemical farming. Those two things cannot coexist. And that is something that I think people aren't making that connection. We're not even thinking about that. But what I was talking about in the article was not that, but I thought of it when you were saying.
0: I love it. I love it. You're absolutely right.
1: Vice President.
0: I do not believe I've ever heard anybody have that in a speech. So you will be the first one to go on record by the regenerative farming. But it makes sense for those of us who've raised children and tried to plant anything in the soil. I learned a long time ago as a gardener, it's all about the dirt. And if there's no life in the dirt, your plant's going to die. And I learned that's 101, right? For anybody that wants to grow something in their garden, imagine then somebody like Molly who has to help us understand to feed lots of people, to feed nations. You have to think about the dirt. Going back to George Washington Carver, he figured that out when they were destroying the soil and came in with all kinds of solutions. So this article in particular, I found fascinating because you're saying, listen, people are applauding what are important steps in vaccine changes and new promotion of testing, which I'm all for. But you're saying there are these bigger issues that if we don't address them on a large scale, these things won't be enough.
1: I mean, they won't even matter because what's happening with the pesticide liability shield, with the Supreme Court taking up Monsanto's request for them to overturn lower courts, and we're not saying they will overturn, but that's the Monsanto thinks that they will, and that's why they're having the higher court take it up. And then we can look at multiple states that are having the liability shield issue being slipped through, and it's all being in the name of labeling and informed consent and making sure people know. But as I played out in my article, the person who's wearing a suit and spraying the chemical may have read the label, but the parents and the children downstream on the food, in the park, on the golf course are not privy to what was sprayed and what is in their food stream and in their water stream and in all around them and in the air and coming down in the rain on their heads. And so this idea that if we change the laws and we just say as long as the labeling on the packaging gives people the understanding that there could be cancer, there could be melanoma, there could be this, there could be that, then we don't need to be liable if people get sick from our product because we warned them. We had the duty to let you know, and we did let you know. Well, these laws are popping up, already been signed into law in Georgia. And so these are de facto liability shields, and we cannot allow this. We see what happened with the vaccine liability shield that right. happened in the 86. We've gone from 9 shots to 72 or 96, depending on, you know, how you count them and which ones are divided up from each other. So this is just crazy exponential growth of chemicals in our body. This is going to be exponential growth of chemicals in our water and our food. And as is, the sperm count of a man, we've spoken about this, is going down and down and down. And so by 2040, the average man in modern America or other westernized nations is going to be zero. My son is 5 years old. So what does that put him at his breeding age at that time? I am pro-life, and I am, people talk about reproductive rights. I want my children to have the right to reproduce. I do not want that right stripped from them. And so I actually think that that's the reproductive rights that we need to be fighting for. And we need to change that term around and say, yes, I'm a yes for reproductive rights. My children deserve the right to reproduce, and it cannot be taken away with chemicals. And I think that many old school Republicans that are in places of power have been used to business as usual. We're pro-business, and so we're not going to be anti-chemical because we're pro-business. And I think that that time is dead, and they may not know it's dead, and they're still trying to go around as business as usual, but they will get primaried and they will lose their place because the MAHA coalition of mothers is powerful and are not necessarily traditional Republicans, but they are rubbing off on traditional Republicans. There are people coming into my restaurant that have never thought about seed oils and chemicals and, and Roundup and fortified flours. They've never thought about these things, and now they're passionate about them. So we're not just talking about this small part of the coalition anymore, the MAHA moms. We're talking about it's spread to the rest of the coalition. I just saw a study, not a study, but what when they do a poll for Texas Republicans, 70% are anti-chemicals in their food, do not want to expand the rights of chemical companies if it will impact our food, our air, or our water. 70%. That is amazing. A very high number.
0: It is.
1: And so I suspect that these Republicans, it was a Democrat who stopped it, the from being in the big, beautiful deal or whatever the last thing was. Nope. And it was a Democrat who just stopped it in the Appropriation Committee. And I'm saying we need to wake up, conservatives, and recognize that your base now cares about healthy food and now cares about chemicals in their food. And of course they do, because anybody that's pro-life is going to be anti something that ends in the word side, because side means to kill, to murder. And so pesticide, fungicide, herbicide, those are all words for death. And we need to be pro-life farmers, and we need to be pro-life people. And we need to remind our elected representatives that it is their job to protect the lives of the families of their constituents. And
0: let me do a recap here. I love where you're going with this and your zeal. Well, this is why we have you on, Molly, because you are literally in the trenches, in the dirt. So you went from owning restaurants as a vegan, and now you're a rancher, beef rancher, and regenerative farmer. And I mean, your story, if you have not heard Molly's story, you've got to go back and go to carrieabbott.com. Just type in her name. Molly is MOLLIE and Engelhardt, ENGELHART. You will love her story. And it's a story of faith and also of just waking up to the realities of how the system works. One thing I want to clarify is that sperm count worldwide is down 50%. A lot of people aren't aware of that. We've done shows on that. I'm curious if you're connecting pesticides to part of that reason. I know it's not the only thing, but are you saying chemicals and pesticides are playing a role in that?
1: Yes, I'm saying that I think it's cumulative, of course. And I think that people will say, well, there's correlation and not proven causation. And so I will agree, and we have to be careful about what we say. But we can see that the downward spiral has gone significantly more down since 96, when we started spraying Roundup or glyphosate on our grains directly. We also know that atrazine can turn perfectly healthy frogs from male frogs to reproducing female frogs.
0: Yes.
1: And so we know that there's impact on hormonal impact. And then we know that the gut microbiome has hormonal impact. And then I also want to say that many of these chemicals are endocrine interrupters, and they register in our body just like estrogen. Mm. And there's a huge issue with also polyester clothing. I just did a show about how a gentleman that lives near me had very low testosterone, below 250. And just by changing all of his clothes to cotton clothing, his testosterone went up over 500. So it went up more than 250 points with no other changes, except for he was already eating organic food and blah, blah, blah. But just changing his clothing and not having synthetics against his skin made a huge difference in his testosterone. And so I think that there's been studies showing male fertility impacted by plastics.
0: Plastic, for sure.
1: Petroleum products are the base for many fertilizers. Many fertilizers are made out of petroleum. Well, then we're spraying the waxes and the different other kinds of petroleum directly on the food to make it last longer, which are acting like endocrine interrupters in our body, specifically treating our body like it's estrogen. And so it is impacting men's virility and their ability to reproduce. And so,
0: and I would go one step further because I'm willing.
1: Okay, let's go.
0: Because our hormones impact so much of our whole body, our whole system, as you well know. A lot of people think it's just about reproductive. It's not. It impacts your brain. It impacts the way you think. It impacts the way you act. So if we have sperm count going down and we have male reproduction being impacted and the hormones, let's just say the impact on men is going to be in their behavior as well and their attitudes and their willingness to take risk and do what men do. And we see that in behavior, don't we?
1: We do. And I was sitting with my friend just the other day at this cafe in San Antonio. And I looked around and I said, if an EMP or something hits right now and there's no power and nobody's car works, how many of the men around here are going to get their families to safety? And
0: interesting.
1: It was a sad number, like based on our guesstimation,
0: observation,
1: based on my observations. But it is very, very interesting. And I think that it also we have to understand that when there's all of these, you know, gun violence and there's this and there's that, our mental well-being impacts how we act in the world. And of course, there's porn and there's video games and other things that are impacting our mental health. But fundamentally, if we don't have good microbiome, then our brain is not working. And, you know, when you're very little in an embryo, in the belly, in the uterus, the part that splits apart between your head and your gut, they're one piece and it splits apart. And so they're deeply connected, always have been. And so that is why it's very, very important for us to have healthy gut. And that is something that's completely being destroyed by these chemicals. And so I don't think that we could even estimate how deeply bad the ripple effect of these chemicals are. And when you start to try to point it out, they're going to tell you it's correlation, not causation.
0: Right,
1: but we so can't just keep drinking chemicals and thinking there's no impact. And that's literally, not what God asks us to do. That is not what dominion is, I promise.
0: No, I'm with you. I'm with you. This is so fascinating and so important. And listen, we need to take a quick break. We're having a fantastic conversation with Molly Engelhardt. And I'm sure that you are leaning in, friend, because I know this listening community, you care about these issues. We'll be right back. Friends, did you know you can be part of an alliance that advances your God-given right to live and speak truth? Alliance Defending Freedom contends for the truth in law, public policy, and the public square. ADF is one of the nation's most respected and successful United States Supreme Court advocates, with various roles in 74 Supreme Court victories. Since 2011, ADF has represented parties in 15 victories at the Supreme Court on behalf of pastors, churches, religious organizations, college students, family-owned business, and pro-life pregnancy centers. We are so proud to have Alliance Defending Freedom as a sponsor of The Carrie Abbott Show. 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Our nation is going through a clear struggle right now, friends. 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
0: We are so honored to have Molly Englehart with us. She's a regenerative farmer and rancher, and she is very knowledgeable, as you can tell, about what's going into our food. She owned many restaurants in LA, was very successful as a vegan chef and restaurateur, and then changed the way she was thinking, which was a very costly move for her, by the way. And her story, you can go back to carrieabbott.com and just type her name in there, and you will be able to listen to her testimony, what God has done in her life. And Molly, I told you this the first time, but I'm so grateful for people like you who go through an authentic journey where you see things in a different way. You're willing to share that with other people. And you have been really thrust into the limelight in a sense where you are speaking to issues that impact nations. As a regenerative farmer, have you noticed from this administration any more support than previous administrations? And what is it that you're calling for? Because you've talked a little bit in the first segment about liability shields. In other words, legislatures passing laws where Monsanto and others are not able, or they're able to put it on a label somewhere, but the person who's playing in the park down the street never saw that label. And you're saying that's not good enough. And I agree with you. So first of all, as a regenerative farmer, are you feeling more support than previously?
1: As a regenerative farmer, no. As a mother, as a informed consent advocate, yes. Unfortunately, I think that DOGE did a lot of good things for getting rid of waste, but a lot of what they considered waste ripped the rug out from so many farmers, and especially small scale farmers that were providing food to schools, providing food to prisons. I have a friend who put millions of dollars into a mill to freshly mill flour for the local schools in Arizona, and they would be getting this freshly milled flour every week with all the nutrients wow. still in it and feeding the kids. He spent $2 million and he was supposed to get 50% of that money back as a grant from the government. They had promised it. And that was ripped out from underneath him as wasteful spending with DOGE. And I say wasteful in quotation marks.
0: Yes.
1: So
0: really
1: I feel disappointed in the things that they chose to rip out from underneath people. I have another farm in California that I hold the note on the farm for the family, because they were not able to get a loan in their name originally with their income and et cetera. And they had an amazing deal also feeding vegetable boxes to different families and being able to take SNAP, and there was a middleman and da-da-da-da-da, and that got ripped away from them, and it's like $19,000 a month of income. Wow. And so I think that getting nutrient-dense food to human beings should never be considered wasteful spending.
0: It's not. You're absolutely right.
1: I'm anti-government interference in so many things, but when we are doing the work to support local food getting to local people and not just ever expanding supply chains, that's never wasteful. And so I'm highly disappointed in the ways that those were ripped out. And I've been,
0: you think that it will change with the SNAP program changes and requirements, because I know that's a major push now, is to get whole food and real food to kids.
1: I hope. But the thing is that I don't think we had to rip the rug out and make people sure. leave their farms in yeah. the interim yeah. to do that. And so I think that this almost $1 billion, $790 million dedicated to regenerative agriculture is a good start. But and Brooke Rollins, and they made a big deal about it. Mm-hmm. And I think having people, and I wrote about this in the Epoch Times, having regenerative agriculture spoke about at the highest levels of government, I think that that gets it more into the zeitgeist, gets it more into our yes. minds. And so yes. people are caring about it. But good. If I'm going to be honest, that's a tiny little drop in a bucket that they just held back from the money that Trump is subsidizing corn and soy. And he was subsidizing the soy farmers because they couldn't sell to China. But right. really, that's a fragile system. We shouldn't be growing all this soy for China, and then China's our greatest adversary, and then they don't want to buy it because of trade issues. We should be growing a diversity of food for Americans. We need to hunker down. We are in the 250th year of a nation. There's mm-hmm. never been an empire that has stayed the empire in the world more than 250 years. Right now, we need to hunker down. We need to take care of ourselves. We need domestic oil. We need domestic security. We need secure borders. Food. But most of all, we need secure food, because yeah. in an emergency, right. it will be air, water, food. And we are not valuing our air and our water and our food. And I believe that small farms need to be treated like infrastructure, and feeding Americans American food should be a priority. And it is not currently a priority. And I am disappointed in that. And so
0: I voted for this
1: administration.
0: Yes, I join you in that disappointment. But this is why we're talking about it, because, as you said, getting it into the conversation, people listening to this show and others who have influence, we are hoping and praying that this conversation, your articles, your books, and your colleagues, and you who continue to find new advocates, we will keep talking about it, because we have to. Life is on the line, as you said so well in the first segment. Before our time ends, I do want to get clarity on something.
1: Yes, ma'am.
0: There are states passing laws, and Monsanto's going to the Supreme Court to try to get the right to not have to basically let people know what's in the chemical. How do we get rid of those laws that give them a pass? And also, how do we get rid of the chemicals? Because that really is the issue.
1: Yes, ma'am. So for clarity, they're not going to court to have us not know what's in the chemicals. They're going to court to say that if we disclose the risk on the label, then we can't be sued for causing harm.
0: Okay, like the vaccines. All right.
1: We have informed you.
0: Yes.
1: You know that it's
0: the liability's gone.
1: Mm-hmm. The liability is gone. But if I am a mother and I'm busy and I stop to get a pizza, and this is right now in this world we live in currently, this is not a future idea, 100% of conventional wheat is being sprayed, not just before they prepare the field with pre-emergence and all that. They are spraying chemicals on it to make it dry at a specific dye and dry so that they can harvest it at a specific time. And this is very efficient. Well, when they went to the EPA, because they knew they figured out this magic where we could spray it, kill the grain, and then harvest it 2 weeks later, they went to the EPA and they said, we need to change the parts per million of glyphosate in grains specifically. So it went up to like 30 parts per million from 2 parts per million. So vegetables are still at the 2 parts per million, but grains are at 30 parts per million. But that doesn't really make any sense. It's not, why would it be safer to eat more Roundup when you're having a pizza or bread or oatmeal than it is on carrots or zucchini? It doesn't make any sense, right? And so the reality is, we all have kids that eat too many carbohydrates because that's what kids love. And those carbohydrates are being sprayed with chemicals, and we do not have the right to fix that. And so I believe where we need to go with this is property rights. And I go over this in my article with the Epoch Times. Mm-hmm. But we as conservatives have always valued property rights. And why is it when it comes to GMOs and chemical agriculture, we do not honor property rights? If I, as a farmer, have drift that comes onto my field, I have a friend, his name is Bob. He grows old kamut. I watched a woman get on her knees in tears because his grain healed her son that had severe autism. He was 5 years old, nonverbal, still in diapers, and by 7 years old was verbal and out of diapers. Wow. And now is a teenager with a job and going to college. Wow. So that
0: so
1: story...
0: important.
1: But his field got drift from a neighbor's field in Montana, and he lost his ability to sell it to the European market because it was too high to be organic in the European market because of that drift. He is not entitled to that neighbor to have to pay for his crop. He is not entitled to anything. But if my neighbor's cow comes and tramples my greenhouse, he has to pay me for that. So I don't believe that organic farmers should have to give up 25 feet on all sides of their farm. I believe that it's the chemical sprayer that needs to be responsible. And once we put that liability that if your pollen of your corn infects my corn with GMO, then you are accountable for my crop. If your chemicals get on my field, you are accountable for paying for my crop. Then it doesn't have to be that the government is making anybody do anything. Financially, it will be too much of a burden for the farmers to spray these chemicals because the impact they're having on their neighbors. But currently, we are not honoring those laws. So I think we need to go back to property rights.
0: Okay. Wow. That's such an important conversation. We need to end our time now with Molly Engelhardt. Thank you for joining me for your insights. We'll link people to the article. Friends, this is a big issue. We need to tackle it. We need to pray about it. And we'll see you next time.
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4: Our word for today comes from Ezra chapter 7, verse 10. For Ezra had prepared his heart to seek the law of the Lord and to do it, and to teach statutes and ordinances in Israel. Ezra was commissioned by the Persian king to lead a group of former captives back to Jerusalem. What prepared him for such a mission? Well, the word tells us, studying the word of God. Ezra had prepared his heart to seek the law of the Lord. He had prioritized the Word of God, and so should we. But he did more than study it. He actually lived by the Word of God. That prepared him to then teach the Word to others. You see, we teach the Word by instruction and by example. Parents, grandparents, we need to be teaching our children to know the Word of God. But to do that, we must first live by the Word of God.
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10: How do you do? In a disillusioned world murky with deception, truth is powerful. Truth shines in the darkness, lighting the way, so you don't have to grope and stumble. Moreover, as the man in this story learned, the truth will set you free. And there is always a price to pay for adhering to the truth, but he paid it without regret when his heart and mind and life were unshackled. From the crossroads of the world and the heart of God, this is Unshackled. True stories of real people like you and me, dramatized and produced in Chicago by Pacific Garden Mission. You see them everywhere, don't you? Homeless people with clothes that are coming apart, lives that came apart long ago. Since 1877, Pacific Garden Mission has been there for people living on the streets, offering shelter, food, and clean clothing, as well as medical and dental care if needed. Now, who supports this ministry to the homeless? Friends of the mission, friends of Unshackled, friends of God, giving whatever they can so that others can find new life. Meeting physical needs is the first step in helping street people, but lives don't change until the heart is transformed, which happens only when the light of the world shines into the darkness. In Ezekiel chapter 36, verse 26, the giver of that light promises, "A new heart also will I give you, and a new spirit will I put within you. And I will take away the stony heart out of your flesh, and I will give you a heart of flesh." And this story testifies to that truth. And now for broadcast around the earth, here's program number 2527 in the series Unshackled, the program that makes you face yourself and think.
11: Thomas, it's time you went to Jerusalem.
12: Really?
11: Yes. Palestine is our real home, our ancestral home.
12: How long can I stay?
11: A year, maybe two. You can finish high school there, like your brother.
12: Wow! Dad, I've been dying to go to Palestine.
13: You will love it. You never get to hear the muezzin here calling the faithful to prayer, but there it fills the air like music.
11: Oh, and wait until you eat your first shawarma and the hummus.
12: This is great, Dad. How soon can I leave?
11: Well, as soon as we let your grandmother know you're coming.
12: Wow, I get to live in our homeland, Palestinian soil.
13: I will be glad to see you get away from those corrupt American kids at school, and I don't want you to become like them.
11: Yeah, there's a lot of unrest in the West Bank right now, though.
12: So what's new?
13: It'll be that way as long as the Jews occupy our homeland.
12: To think, I'll be right where it's all happening. Maybe I'll even help the PLO.
11: Well, now, we're not sending you there to make war, son. You're going to help you understand your heritage and who you are.
12: You don't have to worry about that, Dad. I know who I am. I'm proud to be Palestinian.
10: The man in this story was indeed proud to be Palestinian, but he was also American, born and raised in Detroit, Michigan. His was a close Muslim family bound by tradition and love, but hatred was equally strong, hatred of Jews. He didn't question any of those issues until he came face to face with the truth, and then he had to make a choice with enormous consequences. This is the true story of a man we'll call Thomas, and the way he chose right now on Unshackled.
12: I was brought up in the Muslim faith, going to an Arabic school as a child. I went to the mosque frequently, and we all believed in God, though my father was not religious. Even as an American, my heart belonged to Palestine. And when I went there in 1980 to live with my grandmother and my older brother on land we owned outside of Jerusalem, I was eager to defend the Palestinian position to our land.
14: So, how do you like our country, little brother?
12: Man, I love it here. It's home.
14: Oh, I feel the same way.
12: I don't even miss America.
14: Me neither.
12: I always feel like an oddball in America. Here, we're all the same. All Palestinian.
14: Yeah, except for the Jews.
12: Yeah, well, they don't count.
14: Wait till you have your first run-in with the army. They're so arrogant.
12: I'll show them.
14: Well, be careful, Thomas. Things are tense right now, with Lebanon and all.
12: I'm not afraid.
14: Thomas, this is not America. If trouble starts and you see the army come in, get out as fast as you can, because they like to pick on young people. They think nothing, throwing you in prison and beating you.
12: I despise them. I'll do everything I can to make their life miserable. Hatred of the Jews dominated our lives. We felt like the underdog in the Middle East, oppressed because the United Nations had given our land to the Jews. My friends and I often joined in protest demonstrations. Weapons were not allowed in the country, but we stoned many individuals in vehicles.
15: They have no right to close this shop.
12: This is our city, our land.
15: You get out of our country, Jews.
12: Cowards! They're all hiding from us, hoping the army will come to the rescue.
15: Here comes an Israeli car.
12: Israeli dog.
15: Let's stone him.
12: Yeah, let's get him.
15: Got him.
12: Take this, you dirty Jew.
15: He rolled over. Look at that.
12: Come on, let's get out of here before the army comes.
16: Demonstrations grew in size and ferocity as the Middle East moved toward yet another war. This time with Lebanon. I was in the 11th grade then and took a taxi to school in town.
12: One day, when I arrived, there was a big demonstration, and the tanks rolled in. Shops closed, and everyone scattered. I was getting in a cab to go home when an Israeli soldier grabbed me by the hair.
17: Where do you think you are going?
12: Home. Let go of me.
17: You were throwing stones, weren't you?
12: No, I was on my way to school.
17: Liar! You're under arrest!
12: I haven't done anything.
17: Get over there with the others.
12: No.
11: And they got you too?
12: Yeah. And I didn't even do anything for a change.
11: Doesn't matter to them. Did they make you sit in the doghouse?
12: Yes, for more than an hour. On my hands.
11: Oh, well, you know what that was all about, don't you?
12: At the time, I didn't. But I figured it out as soon as the sergeant started asking questions. I told him I wasn't throwing stones.
11: And he said, show me your hands.
12: They were all dirty from sitting on them. Yes. And he said that proved I was throwing stones. Man, are they going to pay for this? I'll get revenge.
11: Hey, you want to meet some PLO guys?
12: You better believe it.
11: Come on. They'll tell you how to get into Lebanon so you can join the cause.
12: Most of the prisoners were either PLO soldiers or citizens turned saboteurs. I was more militant than most of them, so they taught me many things. After 13 days, I was released and went home, planning to join them.
14: Thomas! Oh, man, am I glad to see you.
12: Yeah, same here.
14: Oh, the folks have really been worried about you. We didn't know what happened to you at first.
12: I was in jail. Look at me. 13 days in the same clothes.
14: Yeah, I know. The school is responsible for finding you. When you didn't show up that day, they went to every prison camp around looking for you.
12: Yeah? They finally sprung me.
14: No. They called Ma, and she called Dad. And he called the State Department in D.C. and told them you were a U.S. citizen. That's how you got released.
12: I was innocent, man. I didn't throw any stones at all that day.
14: Well, you'll be a hero with your buddies now. Busted by the Israelis.
12: I met all kinds of PLO guys.
14: I bet you did.
12: Man, it was great to meet some real fighters. They told me how to get into Lebanon so I can join the PLO.
14: Oh, you better not tell the folks that. Oh, man, that's a soldier.
17: Thomas Abbas!
12: That's me.
17: You have 48 hours to leave the country. Don't try to come back here for 3 years. Otherwise, you go to prison. And next time, you won't get out.
12: I had no choice, so I left Israel. But instead of going home, I went to live with my uncle in California because my parents separated and my mother and brothers had moved to Cleveland, Ohio. I finished high school in California and started college. But I also got a job and began making so much money, I quit school altogether. I moved to Cleveland with my mother and brothers because they were my best friends.
13: Where did you get these spices, Thomas? I've been looking everywhere for them.
12: It wasn't easy and they weren't cheap. But anything for you, Mom.
18: Don't let him kid you, Ma. A Lebanese market just opened up in the neighborhood.
13: Really? Where?
18: Oh, listen to her. You'd think it was gold and they were giving it away.
13: You must have the right ingredients to make good baba ganoush.
12: You're right, Mom. And a lot of people agree with you because that store was really busy.
18: Yeah, they're in the right place.
12: You know, we could open a grocery store and make lots of money.
18: Too late. It's already been done.
12: No, I don't mean here. Some other town with a big Arabic population.
18: Hey, I'm game.
12: Hey, yeah, yes, now all we have to do is pick the right place. We ended up buying a grocery store in Cleveland, and we did real well, my brothers and I. So we bought a couple more, and I became successful and wealthy, but not totally happy.
13: Thomas, you need to settle down.
12: What do you mean, Mom? I'm not a rowdy guy.
13: You need to find a wife and get married. That's what I mean.
14: Oh, here it comes, old buddy.
13: It's true. You're 27 years old.
14: Oh, an old man.
13: It's time you start a family. You need a stabilizing influence in your life.
14: A mother-in-law.
12: Yeah. Do you have someone in mind, Mother?
13: As a matter of fact, I do.
12: Oh.
13: Don't laugh. This is serious business. We've known her family for a long time, and she's a Muslim. She's a very good girl.
12: I'm sure she is, Mother.
13: She lives in San Francisco, and I think you should go and meet her.
12: Ours was a traditional Muslim family in which the parents arranged the marriage of their children. I met the woman my parents chose, and we dated 6 months before we were married. Now I had everything. But 2 years later, something happened that shook my world apart.
10: In a moment, we'll hear how that crisis became a turning point.
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12: In our culture, family is very important. That's the way I was raised. My oldest brother was my best friend, so we were very close. Then in 1993, he suddenly died of a heart attack at age 38. I was devastated. 3 months later, my second oldest brother died, also of a heart attack.
20: Thomas.
12: How can this be? How? I love them so much.
20: I am so sorry, Thomas. I know you loved them.
12: Suhaila, I can't imagine life without them. Where did they go? Are they with Allah?
20: I don't know.
12: I don't even know who Allah is. Do you?
20: No, just what I was taught.
12: He didn't seem to matter before, but now... Why would he do this? Oh. Why would he take my brothers?
20: I wish I knew.
12: I have to know, Suhaila. All my life I called myself Muslim, but I don't even know what that means. I had always believed in God, but who was he? I didn't want to die without knowing where I was going and what was in store for me. So I began a study of Islam that turned my life upside down. Almost obsessed, I read books day and night about this Muslim God I had never really known. I sold my business, got out of it, so I would have even more time to study. And I learned some startling truths.
20: What are you reading?
12: Another book about religion, written by Muslim scholars.
20: You're really into that, aren't you?
12: Yes. What do you think about Jesus?
20: Well, the Quran says he was a great prophet like Moses. That's all I know.
12: This book says he didn't die on the cross.
20: Huh?
12: There's two theories. Either God replaced him before he even got to the cross, or he went to the cross but didn't die.
20: Huh.
12: God replaced him there with someone else, probably Judas.
20: Why do you even care?
12: Because the Christians are so adamant that he died on the cross. I want to know the truth.
20: Thomas, you haven't been the same since your brothers died. Sometimes I worry.
12: Don't worry, Suhaila. I've got to know the truth. By the way, I've rented office space so I can do some export work. But instead of working, I studied. I read the Quran. I read every commentary, every scholarly book I could find, seeking to know God so I could worship him, and so I could find out where I would go when I die. All I found was uncertainty and doubt. A year went by like this. One day, I met a man on the street, literally bumped into him, and he came to my office a week later to sell me insurance.
21: Well, now that that's taken care of, I have a question for you, Thomas.
12: Shoot.
21: That book you were reading when I came in about the apocalypse, do you understand it?
12: No. Just curious, that's all. I'm a Muslim, and I've been reading a lot of books about Islam. I thought this would give me a different perspective.
21: Well, I'm a born-again Christian myself.
12: I've never been sure what that meant.
21: Well, it means I believe Christ died for my sins and rose again. And he now lives in my heart in the person of the Holy Spirit. His presence is my guarantee of eternal life with him.
12: Interesting. Muslims don't believe Jesus died on the cross.
21: I've heard that. But there were hundreds of witnesses who saw him crucified. And more than 500 saw him after he rose from the dead.
12: I didn't know there were witnesses.
21: Let me read you something from the Bible. 1 Corinthians chapter 15, starting at verse 3. For I delivered unto you, first of all, that which I also received, how that Christ died for our sins according to the Scriptures, and that he was buried, and that he rose again the third day according to the Scriptures, and that he was seen of Cephas, then of the 12. After that, he was seen of above 500 brethren at once, of whom the greater part remain unto this present, but some are fallen asleep. Read the Bible, Thomas. The gospel writers all describe his suffering and death for our sins, and the Old Testament predicts all of that. Jesus fulfilled all the prophecies about the Messiah.
12: Maybe I will read the Bible. I got started on all this when my two brothers died suddenly last year, and I realized I didn't know what happens when you die.
21: The Bible says in Hebrews chapter 9, verse 27, "And as it is appointed unto men once to die, but after this the judgment."
12: I'm afraid the Muslim view of God is equally harsh.
21: He's a just God, Thomas. But the Bible also says God loves us, and the proof is he sent his only son to die for us.
12: Meeting Phil increased my curiosity about Christianity. So when I heard about a famous evangelist coming to town, I asked my wife to go with me. We went the first night, and then she left for 2 weeks in California. So I went alone to hear the evangelist again.
0: My friend, you will have to stand before Almighty God and give an account of your life.
1: Amen.
0: Are you ready to face God? You cannot stand on your own merit, because the Bible says all have sinned, and the penalty for sin is death. Do not think that your good works will get you into heaven. God says even your good works are filthy, corrupted by your self-centered motives.
1: Hallelujah.
0: No, my friend, you cannot make yourself good enough for God, good enough for heaven. Only God can do that. He provided a way for us through the atoning blood of Jesus Christ on the cross. Now, according to John chapter 3, verses 16 and 17, "For God so loved the world that he gave his only begotten Son, that whosoever believeth in him should not perish, but have everlasting life. For God sent not his Son into the world to condemn the world, but that the world through him might be saved."
12: Everything he said rang true. The call to repentance, the call to holiness, the love of God for us. I went back every night to listen. And one night I went down on the field to talk with a counselor who gave me a packet of literature to read. Then I bought a Bible. I read everything I could about the Bible. I wanted to disprove it, but every time I read the Bible, I was challenged. I started calling Phil.
22: Hello?
12: Hi, Phil. It's me again.
22: Thomas, ask and it shall be given you. Seek and ye shall find.
12: I've been seeking for more than a year. I read morning to night, 7 days a week.
22: Ah, God loves it.
12: I don't think my wife does. Everything else in my life is on the back burner. I don't care about anything except who God is. I've got to know the truth.
22: Thomas, have you ever read Jeremiah chapter 29, verse 13?
12: I've read the Bible from cover to cover.
22: God says, "And ye shall seek me and find me when ye shall search for me with all your heart."
12: I have so many conflicting thoughts. The Quran teaches that Jesus was only a prophet, like Moses.
22: Jesus said, "I and my Father are one."
12: Muslim scholars say he meant one in purpose.
22: In the Gospel of John, he said, "Before Abraham was, I am."
12: I know.
22: Then look at John chapter 14, verse 6. Jesus said, "I am the way, the truth, and the life. No man cometh unto the Father but by me." No mere man could make that kind of claim.
12: Yeah, that affirms the deity of Christ.
22: Absolutely. Being God, he was sinless. Being sinless, he could die for our sins. Look at the Old Testament again, Thomas. God required a lamb without blemish as payment for sin. He said, without the shedding of blood, there is no remission of sin. So God the Son paid the penalty for all mankind.
12: I know he's the Messiah.
22: There's only one thing you lack. Ask him into your heart, Thomas. He'll make the scriptures clear to you.
12: That's the worst thing a Muslim can do. Turn from his faith. You're considered worthy of death.
22: Not to God. That's what makes you worthy of life. Eternal life.
12: It was getting to the point where I couldn't ignore the evidence. So I started praying every day. Oh Lord, oh God, whoever you are, whatever God you are, I will worship you if you will just reveal yourself to me in some way. I kept searching libraries, reading everything until I knew the Bible was true, based on fact. One day I put my head down on the desk and cried because I had been so deceived for so long about Christ. Then I got on my knees and gave my heart to him. When I returned home, my wife must have thought I flipped out. Honey, come and sit down. There's something I want to tell you.
20: This sounds serious.
12: It is. I've been so blind.
20: What are you talking about?
12: I've prayed to receive Jesus as my Savior. Honey, I'm a Christian.
20: What do you mean?
12: He is the Son of God, just like the Bible says. He really did die on the cross for our sins, for the sins of the whole world. So I asked him to forgive me, and I asked him into my heart and life.
20: Thomas, you can't mean it.
12: Honey, finally, everything makes sense. I prayed for God to reveal himself to me, and he did.
20: What will our families say?
12: They need to know the truth, too. Everyone needs to know the truth.
20: I'm afraid they won't see it that way. Why did you do this?
12: I've been searching for the true God since my brothers died. I lived in fear of death, but not anymore. Jesus set me free. He lives, Suhaila. I know because he lives in me. At that point, there was a dramatic change in my life. I was so in awe of God, so certain that the Bible was true, that I wanted everyone to know. I told people walking down the street, friends, relatives, anyone. My family went nuts.
20: Was it as bad as last time?
12: Worse. My mother thinks I'm possessed by demons. Going to hell for sure now. She says I was crazy, absolutely crazy.
20: Thomas, are you sure you want to do this? It's a terrible price to pay.
12: Suhaila, Jesus died for us. I know without a doubt he lives. There's no way I can turn back now.
20: No matter what?
12: No matter what. I'll try to protect you and the children.
20: There is so much I don't understand, Thomas, but you are my husband, and I am with you even if you believe things I don't understand.
12: Honey, I'll teach you what God has taught me. Will you go to church with me?
20: Yes, I will go.
12: But in spite of opposition from my family, I continued to challenge every Muslim I knew about their faith. Many threatened me. I'd get on the phone and talk to the leaders of the mosque, asking them basic questions which they couldn't answer.
1: How can you believe the Bible? It's been changed over the years.
12: How can you believe the teachings of Muhammad, who came 600 years after Jesus died? The Dead Sea Scrolls are 2,300 years old, and they have the complete book of Isaiah, unchanged from today's Bible. It matches identically. Nothing has been changed.
1: We believe the Bible was corrupted by man, by translators.
12: That's not what the Quran says. The Quran says the Bible is God's word. Never once does it say the Bible is corrupt. God would not let his word be corrupted.
1: You are deceived.
12: Tell me this. Why do you deny the deity of Christ?
1: There is only one God.
12: Then why does the Quran say, when we created? It's like Genesis in the Bible. The noun for God is plural. Let us make man in our image.
1: You're an apostate. You have left the faith.
12: The worst thing of all is you deny the crucifixion. Christ died on the cross for our sins. There were hundreds of witnesses. His death and resurrection provides us with salvation and the assurance of eternal life.
1: Enough of this!
21: You've become a powerful witness for Christ, Thomas.
12: It breaks my heart to see my people so deceived.
21: Hey, would you like to start a Bible study? We can invite other Muslims.
12: I'd love it. I want so much to be used by God in some way to reach others with the truth. Phil and I have begun a ministry together to reach the Muslim world. I want them to know the Bible is the inerrant word of God. When they know the truth will set them free.

0: Thank you, God, for sending Jesus. Help me to live for him.
1: If you desire a personal relationship with Jesus Christ, or would like to speak to someone about this most important matter, we encourage you to call 1-888-NEED-HIM. 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
0: We produce Unshackled because we believe the redeemed of the Lord should say so. 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This is program number 2527. 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
1: 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And our address? 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
1: If you would like an opportunity to meet Rachel Campos Duffy, join me for our Proudly Pro-Life Gala in Charlotte, North Carolina on Thursday, September 17th. 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
1: American Family News, I'm Robert Thornton. Mixed signals are coming from the White House on the status of talks between the U.S. and Iran. Fox's Peter Ducey reports.
2: President Trump has announced there are no talks or conversations going on or scheduled with the Islamic Republic of Iran. The naval blockade remains in full force and effect. The Hormuz Strait is open and operating. All water mines have been removed or detonated. That is very different than this from the envoy Jared Kushner.
3: The conversations between the U.S. government and different areas of the Iranian government at all areas is probably more robust than it's maybe ever been.
2: From Monday to Tuesday, we've gone from the most robust talks that there have ever been to all the talks are off until further notice.
1: White House officials are saying there is no contradiction between the president and Kushner's comments, but that they are holding off until Iran is ready to make a deal. Authorities say Penn State University fraternity pledges were made to cut and package cocaine for a drug ring that was run out of two off-campus frat houses. The illicit initiation was revealed yesterday as Pennsylvania Attorney General Dave Sunday charged 14 people, including 13 current or former Penn State students, in connection with the alleged drug ring. U.S. kindergarten vaccination rates inched down again last year, and the share of children with exemptions rose to an all-time high, according to federal data posted yesterday. The fraction of kids exempted from vaccine requirements rose to 4.2%, up from 3.6% the year before. That's an estimated 155,000 children nationally during the 2025-2026 school year. More than 50 people were arrested during a 9-day human trafficking enforcement operation in Texas. Fox's Kristen Goodwin has more.
4: The Tarrant County Sheriff's Office announcing the arrest of 56 people during Operation Red Card, a crackdown on human trafficking and child exploitation during the FIFA World Cup. According to the department, 10 of those arrested are accused of trying to meet minors for sex after unknowingly communicating with undercover officers, with two facing federal charges. Officials say most of the suspects were from the Dallas-Fort Worth area, revealing they identified over 40 potential trafficking victims, connecting them with support services, noting 14 investigations remain active. Several local, state, and federal agencies taking part in the operation that took place over 9 days in June and July. Kristen Goodwin, Fox News.
1: It's an issue affecting millions across the country, yet it remains one of the hardest topics to bring out into the open. As AFN's Chris Woodward explains, a new project aims to help.
5: Today, faith leaders and survivors are using a new documentary and devotional project titled Innocent Child to help adult survivors of childhood sexual abuse find healing. Steve Seiler, founder of the nonprofit ministry Music for the Soul and producer of the film, says the staggering stats mean almost everyone is connected to this reality, whether they realize it or not.
6: There is no one out there, nobody listening, nobody who hears about this issue, that doesn't know a survivor. 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
6: If somebody's courageous enough to tell their story, we need to be courageous enough to listen to it and then respond in love.
5: The Innocent Child documentary is currently available to stream for free with resources tailored for both individuals and church hostings. I'm Chris Woodward.
1: On this date in 1983, Hurricane Alicia moved over the western end of Galveston Island, Texas as a Category 3 hurricane. Hurricane force winds in downtown Houston littered the streets with broken glass as windows shattered in high-rise buildings. You can see more news at afn.net.
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9: 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I'm your host, Abraham Hamilton III. J. Mack has manned the controls. Producer extraordinaire, often imitated, but never duplicated. And we are ready to rock and roll with today's edition of the program at this very moment. Many of you, if not most of you, are transitioning from your part-time jobs where you generate an income to your full-time jobs where you cultivate an outcome. And as you do so, I want to encourage you and to remind you of the reality that family is the first human institution that God ordained and established with marriage at the center. The first command that God gave to mankind was issued within the familial context. Before you have monarchies, before you have orders of priests, before you have orders of prophets, before you have the establishment of the modern civil government, the first human institution the Lord establishes is the family. And he did that intentionally and recorded it for his posterity and for our edification so that we would know the primacy that he places on family. It is the institution. God ordained family as the primary multi-generational discipleship mechanism that exists. This is why when you search the scriptures, you'll find that the responsibility to make disciples of children born into Christian households, it's not the responsibility of the church corporately. It is not the responsibility of your favorite youth pastor. The first response, persons who are responsible for evangelizing, catechizing, and making disciples of the children born into Christian families are the parents. The parents. We as parents are responsible for this. This is why we should recognize that no matter where you are, if God has blessed you to be a parent, you are called to be a disciple maker. Now, the commitment is required of us, not because we can guarantee by our investment what the receipt of that investment will be. We cannot guarantee that our children will be born again. But what we are required to do is to be faithful and obedient. You and me will be held accountable. We will be held accountable by God for the quality with which, the degree to with which we have been obedient and faithful to him as we have shepherded his heritage. Our commitment is to faithfulness and obedience, not to outcomes. God calls us to be faithful, to be faithful. And if you really want to know what the larger story of the American regression has been, it has been the story, frankly, of the world being more passionately committed to multi-generational discipleship than the body of Christ. If you want to drill right down to it, that is what has happened. Now, thanks be to God, that does not have to continue to be the case, because as we submit ourselves afresh to the truth of God's word, because we submit ourselves afresh to the God of his word, we have the opportunity to repent. And as far as it concerns you and me personally and individually, we can implement the evidence of that repentance right, starting right in our own homes. When Jesus gave the disciples the Great Commission, he instructed them that they were to be his witnesses. You've been doing it with power to be my witnesses in Judea, in Jerusalem, in Judea, and to Samaria, and to the uttermost parts of the world. Now, I'm not saying that all of them were from Judea as a homeland, but it served as the foundation, the base, if you will, for ministry there. And so what the Lord was conveying is that you start at the home base first, and you work outward from there. Well, we have the opportunities to start with our commitment to execute our King's Commission at our home base. And so I want to encourage you to do so. This is why I describe what we do to generate revenue, to generate income, as our part-time work. Because our full-time work as Christ followers is to first and foremost live the lifestyle of worship, which is typified by obedience. The most immediate outflow of that obedience following our personal commitment to holiness is to execute our Lord's commission right at our home base, starting at our home base. All right. To the word of God we go, man. I'm excited about today's show. I'm excited about it. But we're going to begin in Philippians chapter 3, verse 1. Just one verse for today. Philippians chapter 3, verse 1. And the Apostle Paul is writing, and here he says, "Finally, my brethren, rejoice in the Lord. To write the same things again is no trouble to me, and it is a safeguard to you." The Apostle Paul said something, the Apostle Peter said something very similar. For me to reiterate what I've said to you previously is a safeguard for you. What I want to share, and I've mentioned this on this program before, is that we have to resist the human temptation to always want to have something new. We shared that already. We need to have something new. You know, the Apostle Jude said that the faith has been once and for all passed down to us, his saints. You actually should be wary when somebody comes to you saying, "Hey, man, look, they got this new thing to add to you for the gospel." Ain't no new gospel, chief. Ain't no new gospel. In fact, the Apostle Paul said, if I or an angel show up presenting you another gospel, let him be accursed. There's no new gospel. The faith that we have has been once and for all passed down to the saints. That is millennia old. Millennia old. And repeating the truths of Scripture, giving what God has given us in his word that the Lord has established for our benefit, it is no trouble, should be for the believer. And as the Apostle Paul articulates it here in chapter 3, verse 1 in the Epistle to the Philippians, that it is a safe guard. So as you go about your lives and you're engaging in executing our Lord's commission and making disciples, starting first with your children, do not grow weary of repeating the same eternal truths from God's word that you may have spoken before. Just because you've said it doesn't mean that it's been caught. One of the things that's necessary in endeavoring to inculcate faith in our children is repetition. When the scripture says, as the Apostle Paul is writing to the Romans, says faith comes by hearing, hearing by the word of God. What may not be obvious is that the tense that is employed there as the phrase rendered comes by hearing, what is included in the Greek rendering of this verbiage is that it comes by hearing with repetition, repeatedly, over and over and over, not to be mundane, not to be monotonous, not to be redundant for the sake of redundancy, but when you have the eternal truth of God accessible to you, it is incumbent upon us not merely to read it, not merely to go over it, but as David said, to meditate on it, day and night. There is great safeguard available to us when we repeat the eternal truths of God's word. You can never discuss the fruit of the Spirit too much. You can never discuss God's righteous requirement too much. You can never reiterate the fact that God has expectations and standards for his covenant people. You know, I've been talking a bit and I shared some of this at the Marriage Family Life Conference 2023. When you see the entirety of Scripture, you know, and a lot of people are familiar with the account when Uzzah touches the ark and the ark stumbled, and there's a great temptation to, you know, impose upon God and impose upon his word an eisegetical humanistic morality. You know, what's going on there? Like, why, that's so mean. Uzzah didn't do nobody nothing, you know. But if you survey the scripture, you delve a bit deeper, you'll find what God is revealing of himself and what God is revealing of mankind and what God is revealing of his requirements for his covenant people. You'll recall that under Saul, the Philistines defeated the Israelites and took the Ark of the Covenant, you know. And the Ark was in the Philistine territory for 7 months, the scripture records. And the Philistines initially misinterpreted their temporary military victory because they thought because they defeated the Israelite army, that also that had meant that the God of Israel had been defeated. To which, Q. Lee Corso, not so fast, my friend. You know, simply because the Lord allowed the Philistine army at that juncture to serve as the means of discipline for Israel doesn't mean that they had toppled God from his throne. So when they initially got the Ark of the Covenant and put it in the temple of their pagan god Dagon, they came back in later on and found, oh, the statue had fallen. They tried to put the statue back up, picked it up again, came back again later, fell again. This time, the head was lopped off of the statue. Then they begin to realize, it seems like this may be the doings of the God of Israel. So for 7 months, they circulated the Ark of the Covenant through various Philistine cities. And where plagues broke out, almost like the plagues in Egypt. And it had plagues of mice, and you had plagues of tumors, and the tumors weren't merely internal growths, they were actually external. The reason why we know this is that the Philistines, when they began to surmise what's going on, speculate what's going on, they started to say, wait a minute, this must be the God of Israel. So they said, we need to make an offering, a peace offering to the God of Israel. And they made golden replicas of the mice and the tumors, indicating that they recognize, well, we see this is what you're doing. And the Bible says that they opened the ark and put it inside. Now, you know the commands that the Lord gave the people of Israel concerning the ark, that they weren't to open it. Not only that, they went further and said, man, if this is really the God of Israel, what we're going to do, we're going to take a nursing cow, a cow mom that just had her baby calf, and she's nursing, because we know nursing cows not trying to be anywhere separate from their babies. So they made the decision, we're going to hitch a nursing cow to a cart and allow the cart to go, and we'll see. Because if this is in fact the God of Israel, the cow was going to make a beeline straight for the Israelite territory. And lo and behold, what happens? They put the nursing cow, attach her to the cart. As soon as she's attached, the cow instantly takes off from Philistine territory, walking toward the land of Israel. The Philistines put spies to watch the cart as it traveled. And they follow, say, oh, snap, the cow is walking towards Israel. And the cow walks all the way until it gets to the border, the territory between the Philistine territory and the nation of Israel, and stops and stands there. That's all in your Bible. That's in 1 Samuel chapter 4 all the way to verse chapter 7. Stops and stands there. In all of that, the Lord is revealing he didn't have an issue with carts. And then even his issue doesn't prevent the Philistines from opening the ark and putting their pagan, ignorant offerings into it. But when you contrast that with what transpired with the Israelites, the Lord is revealing that he has heightened requirements for his covenant people. He's revealing what also that Aaron learned in Leviticus chapter 10, verse 3, and those who draw near me, I must be regarded as holy. My covenant people, the Levites, were to carry the presence of God in the ark on their shoulders to bear up under the weight. There's a heightened requirement for God's covenant people. Repetition of this phenomenon is a safeguard. It's a safeguard. It's not something that should be, well, I just want to remain estranged from the Lord, because here we are in the New Testament context, where John chapter 3, verse 16 is often quoted. But John chapter 3, verse 17 is also in the Bible. And it says, for those who reject the Christ, they are condemned already. The condemnation is a rejection of the Messiah who's been offered as a free gift, whose atoning sacrifices makes salvation available to whosoever will let them come. Don't be afraid or dismayed or tempted into thinking that repetition is just boring. Same old, same old. We need the freshest, latest, newest, something new, hip, skip, hoppity, boop, doop, boop. Repetition.
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9: Welcome back to the Hamilton Corner. Abraham Hamilton III here. It is my distinct honor and pleasure to have on the program with me none other than Tim Barton, president of Wall Builders. If you are not familiar with Wall Builders, where have you been? Come out from under the rock where you have been sleeping. Wall Builders is an organization dedicated to presenting America's forgotten history and heroes with an emphasis on the moral, religious, and constitutional foundation on which America has been constructed. Tim Barton is a brother in Christ. He is a husband. He is a father. He's a man of God. And frankly, he and his family have been a tremendous blessing to our nation and a blessing to me personally. It is my honor to have on the program Mr. Tim Barton. Thank you for joining me, Tim.
19: Man, my pleasure. Thanks for having me on.
9: Oh, man, the pleasure is certainly mine. I know you've heard me share this story numerous times. But I'm going to share it now for the audience. I will never forget. I was 14 or 15 years old at my church in New Orleans, Louisiana. And I remember coming to service. We had 2 Sunday morning services at that time. Our larger service was actually a 7 a.m. service. So I would get there at 6:30. And I remember seeing a man putting these huge books across the entire front of the platform. Didn't know who he was. And I was just intrigued from that portion on. And the man, I learned his name later. His name was David Barton. And he did a series of sermons, really, and lectures on America's forgotten history. And so that helped shape the trajectory of my life and the way that God ended up moving me. And so I get to talk to you now, who is the president of the organization that your dad founded. And you have your unique gifts, talents, and abilities as you've taken the helm of the organization. And so I wanted to have you on the Hamilton Corner just to present our audience here with an opportunity to learn some things about America's forgotten history. I would argue sometimes intentionally concealed history. But what are some of the things that from our history and founding that you think are pertinent and necessary for every American to be aware of?
19: Well, I appreciate the setup. And also I want to maybe tie a little bow, kind of connect some of the dots in that story too. So as you mentioned, my dad was setting out all these old books on the stage. We've been very blessed over the last 35 years, give or take. We've been able to compile what's considered one of the largest private collections of original documents from the founding era. And as we try to present history, we go back to the original documents. We actually have letters and journals and diaries from guys like George Washington and Benjamin Franklin and John Hancock and Thomas Jefferson, John Adams, all the noted names of founding fathers. We actually have their writings. And what makes it different is in the modern, I guess, academic kind of movement, we've been told that just trust the experts, right? We definitely heard this a lot during COVID, but it's true in the academic world as well. We're told, right, just these professors, they have all knowledge. They're all knowing. Just trust what they say. Do what they do. And when my dad first started actually reading some original documents back in the 80s, he was blown away by how different it was from what he had originally heard. And he realized that the founding fathers, contrary to the notion of a separation of church and state, that they didn't want to secularize America. They had actually worked to keep God at the center of what we were doing in America. And he found this in their writings. He found this in their letters, which is just incredibly evident if you actually study their writings. With that being said, one of the things that he really felt the challenge of God was a little bit like the story of Nehemiah from the Bible, where Nehemiah was part of the Israelites when they're in that Babylonian captivity. And Nehemiah is the cupbearer to the king, but he saw Jerusalem torn down and said, man, we need to help restore our nation. And Nehemiah, with the blessing of the king, goes back and rebuilds Jerusalem. And in Nehemiah 2:17, he says, come, let us rebuild the walls that we may no longer be a reproach to the people. And God really felt like that was the kind of his calling, that the verse of our organization, of our ministry, was that God was calling us to rebuild the walls of America, which is where the name Wall Builders came from. Mm-hmm. And so with that being said, as we look at the original documents and study history, it is crazy to me where the modern conversation has gone, that right now only 18% of young people, the rising generation, only 18% say they're proud to be American. Mm-hmm. In fact, we now are a little below 50% of Americans that are proud to be Americans. And it's not just because maybe we have political leaders that we disagree with. It's because for decades, we have been learning in schools, learning in all kinds of academic and educational structures, that America is fundamentally evil, that we've done more bad than we've done good. And that's why if you talk to students today, they can tell you more bad things about America than good things about America, which can only be correct based on their perspective. If you go to any third world nation, and what I always tell parents and young people is, if you want to help your young people out, young people, if you want to help yourself out, find a church that takes mission trips to third world nations and go on a two-week mission trip. Go see what life looks like in the rest of the world, because you can't have a proper perspective of the uniqueness and the blessings of America if you don't recognize the challenges the rest of the world is facing at unprecedented levels compared to what Americans deal with. So what we try to do is just tell the honest story. We think it's more of the biblical approach, where in the Bible, if you read the Old Testament, it shows the good, the bad, and the ugly. It shows in Israel, there were great kings and there were awful kings, evil kings. Some of the kings had really good moments and then had really bad moments, but the Bible unapologetically tells the whole story. The modern narrative today is we're only learning a part of the story, and the part of the story we're learning is not even always the true story, but the part of the story we're learning is how bad America is, and that's just fundamentally not correct in context and perspective. It's not historically accurate. And so we try to restore some of the truth of American history, not saying that America didn't make mistakes, not saying that there weren't evil leaders at times who did evil things, but it's recognizing that what America is being accused of is different than the reality of what she did. Most of the sins today that people accuse America of are not the sins she was guilty of. We committed plenty of sins. It's just maybe not the ones we're being accused of at the level that we're being accused of them, if that makes sense.
9: Yeah, it makes perfect sense. And, man, you said so much that was valuable in what you just shared, but one of the main things you said is original.

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1: Absolutely. And to your point, they are one of the more forgotten families that are arguably the most significant family,
0: yes,
1: as far as a legacy goes in American history.
0: Mm-hmm.
1: Because certainly you can look at people that were noted, whether it be a George Washington, whether it be a Thomas Jefferson and Abraham Lincoln. You can look at people that were very important, but their family legacy didn't always continue to the same level as what, for example, John Adams. He's the first vice president, becomes the second president of America. Well, his son, John Quincy Adams, becomes the sixth president of America. And then, also kind of worth note, John Adams is the guy that during the American Revolution, he is the American ambassador over to Great Britain. He's one of the guys who helps negotiate the end of the American Revolution. Well, John Quincy Adams is the American ambassador during the War of 1812. Again, another war with Great Britain under President Madison. John Quincy Adams is the American ambassador to Great Britain who negotiates the end of the War of 1812. And then, quite interestingly, John Quincy Adams' son, Charles Francis Adams, is an ambassador over to Great Britain, this time during the Civil War. And this one is also a super interesting connection as far as some of the history details, that during the Civil War, the Confederate states were courting Great Britain, were courting France, were trying to find allies, because for the North, that's where so much immigration was happening. And so they were able to continue to grow their army and build their army through new immigrants coming in. But the South, they didn't have the immigration stations the same way they did up North. And so they're struggling to grow their army. And as battles are happening, their armies are being depleted. They need more supplies. So they begin courting Great Britain and France, among others that they're putting out requests for help to. And Great Britain and France are pretty close to, it looks like, at least historically on paper, looks like they're getting close to maybe siding with the Confederates, saying, you know what, we're going to be with you because we never liked those northern guys anyway. We're going to help you out in this. Charles Francis Adams goes to them and says, guys, you ought to hold on for a little bit. There's something bigger at play. Right. This isn't merely a states' rights issue. This is not merely an internal conflict. This is something much bigger. And he began to tell them that one of the fundamental issues in the Civil War was the issue of slavery. And he explained to them, if you'll wait just a little bit, President Lincoln is going to make it very, very clear. Well, President Lincoln comes out with the Emancipation Proclamation, when at that point it's very clear that this internal conflict, that the major component in this is a slavery component. At that point, Great Britain and France, they've already ended slavery. They had been against the slave trade a long time, and so they come out and say, okay, if it's slavery, we're not supporting a nation, or a startup nation, so to speak, a confederacy that is wanting to extend slavery, so we're off. What is quite remarkable is John Adams, John Quincy Adams, and Charles Francis Adams, all of them negotiated helping America find peace in the midst of major conflicts, but also all three of them were major anti-slavery advocates. Another thing that's largely overlooked when people talk about the founding fathers, and Abe, you hear this all the time.
0: Yes.
1: It's something, and obviously in our circles, when we are people that are helping share news and some level create truthful narratives as opposed to a lot of the dishonesty. And so there's a dichotomy of what we're trying to show people, like this is what actually happened. This is the truth, helping people navigate what that is. There is so much nonsense being espoused, one of them, about how the accusations that all the founding fathers or all of America was racist, right? This is one of the things certainly parroted by the 1619 Project. It's something that critical race theory largely teaches, that all the founding fathers were racist, evil individuals. And although, in like full disclosure, right, telling the whole story, the good, the bad, the ugly, in full disclosure, there certainly were some racist founding fathers.
0: Mm-hmm.
1: However, the majority of them were not racist, and you also have examples of guys like John Adams, someone who never owned slaves and fought against slavery his entire life. Well, John Adams raises his son, John Quincy Adams, in the midst of the American Revolution. And John Adams also, a lot of background in his story, and we could spend hours on any one of their stories, whether it be John Adams or John Quincy or Charles Francis, and obviously we don't have time for that. So I'm going to focus a little bit more on John Quincy because his story is so fun. But John Adams makes himself a noted name as an attorney. He is a firebrand speaking out for freedom against tyranny and oppression. Well, as the revolution unfolds, he's a major voice in the Continental Congress. His family is growing up, and they're in Massachusetts. As they grow up,

0: the family, Abigail, his wife, and then his son, John Quincy Adams, they're actually at the Battle of Bunker Hill. They're watching from a hillside. They watch their family doctor, their personal friend, Dr. Joseph Warren, get murdered, in essence, by the British. He was wounded in the battle, and after the battle was over, they came over and they bayoneted him to death. They were not going to get him medical help. They said, nope, we're killing this dude. So he's literally murdered on the battlefield at that point, because the battle, right, in essence, like, he's done. He's out of the fight. Anyway, so this is when John Quincy Adams is 8 years old. As the war unfolds, it is very evident in John Adams' mind that this is really on our family's doorstep, and we're going to be part of this bloody conflict, whether we want to or not. So the Massachusetts Minutemen, one of the places they would do drills was in front of John Adams' home. And at one point, John Adams tells John Quincy Adams, hey, you got to get your musket. You need to get out there. You got to start learning how to work the musket, learning how to do this, because before you know it, you might need this skill. He's only 8 years old, and he's out training with the military as an 8-year-old. Mm. When he's 10 years old, John Adams is going on a diplomatic mission over to France, and John Quincy Adams escorts his father. He's actually the official secretary for the delegation for his father. When he's 14 years old, he gets a second assignment from Congress. Congress actually assigns a 14-year-old as part of a ambassador delegation over to Russia. Well, the reason John Quincy Adams got the assignment is, as a 14-year-old, he was already fluent in 6 languages. He ends up being over in Europe a lot with his father as the revolution comes to an end. John Adams is actually over in Europe while the Constitution is written. Then when George Washington becomes president, he's chosen vice president. He comes back. Well, when George Washington is looking for ambassadors, he was so impressed. John Quincy Adams had done some writing, and it was printed in the paper. George Washington read it, said, this kid's amazing. And actually, Washington didn't know who it was at first. He said, this writer's amazing. Come to find out, it was John Adams' son, who at the time is 19, 20 years old. And Washington at this point is like, right, like, this kid's amazing. Who is this guy? Washington assigns him to go be an ambassador for America. And while he's over in Europe, Washington actually writes about him that he is the best ambassador that America has. He is the best guy we have over in Europe. When John Adams becomes president, John Quincy Adams is an ambassador under his father. When Jefferson becomes president, John Quincy Adams is elected to be a U.S. senator. When Madison became president, he recruited Adams again to come back and be an ambassador, which I mentioned he negotiated the end of the War of 1812. When Monroe became president, he became the Secretary of State under Monroe. Mm. And then John Quincy Adams became the 6th president of the United States of America, which is arguably the most impressive resume of any president ever, especially when it comes to a guy who personally knew every single founding father, or was mentored by guys like George Washington. Just absolutely amazing. After being president, though, he lost to Andrew Jackson. And he was, at that point, John Quincy is trying to figure out what's he going to do with his life, because he still has a lot of passion, but what can he do to make a difference? And he ends up being elected to Congress. He wasn't even running. He was recruited. His name was put on the ballot. He was not campaigning. He wasn't running. But his state chose him to be a congressman. And he decided that there was a great evil that needed to be remedied, and it was the evil of slavery. He became the leader of the anti-slavery movement in Congress. And for 17 years, he fought against slavery. Interestingly, his last year in Congress, which... just for everybody listening to remember, Congress, every 2 years you have elections in Congress. And so as he's there for, in essence, roughly 9 terms, he died in his 9th term there. But as he's there for all these terms, he's seeing new people elected every 2 years. His last term, there was a young freshman elected who became a member of the anti-slavery movement.
1: Let me interrupt you right there, because the music is coming on. And guys, you want to stay close because you want to hear this connection. But the reality is, John Quincy Adams can rightly be described, in my opinion, as an American William Wilberforce in a lot of ways.
2: 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We trained 12 young leaders from Crown Stewardship Centers in 9 countries: Burundi, Eswatini, Ghana, Kenya, Malawi, South Africa, Tanzania, Uganda, and Zimbabwe. 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We had lots of fun. We prayed, wept, and laughed together as we helped to equip them to lead in challenging circumstances. 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
3: The Upside Down Prayer List. We continue on that subject today. Hi, I'm Dave Zanotti, and this is The Public Square. Thanks for joining us on The Public Square today, where we talk about things that matter, ideas that matter, on the question of how shall we then live? As people of faith, what are our responsibilities? To love God with all of our heart, soul, mind, and strength, and to love our neighbors as we love ourselves. Well, surely you can't be involved in loving your neighbor and not care about whether or not your neighbor has heat or lights or power or the garbage picked up on time or their kids being conducted safely to school or what their kids are learning in school, right? I mean, those are things that impact people every single day. I mean, if there's someone that's got a need in the neighborhood, you might bring a meal, you might say a prayer, you might offer a kind word. Well, isn't that where charity begins? We've been told it begins at home. Well, shouldn't our prayers begin for our elected officials that are closest to home? Shouldn't I be as concerned about who's on my local school board as I am who sits in the White House? Now, I'm suggesting that we pray for all of them. What I'm confessing is that I was always praying from what I perceived to be the top down in regards to the order of priority, when in reality, when you look at the way our government works and we look at who provides the most services, the pyramid is exactly upside down. The people who serve closest to home do the most with the least for all of us. And so I've decided to change the way I pray. And when I started to change the way I pray, I started to add to fill names in on the blanks, and I started to add to think about what these folks are doing and what meetings they attend and what budgets they handle and what responsibilities they have. And it's changed my whole way of looking at how to pray. Bottom up, where the change really happens. This is Dave Zanotti with something to think about today on The Public Square. Thanks for listening.
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1: Welcome back to the Hamilton Corner. My guest is President of Wall Builders, Tim Barton. He was explaining the life and legacy of the Adams family, and we're focusing specifically at this point on John Quincy Adams. And we got right to the point to where after being president, I mean, a remarkable teenager, you're talking about fluent in 6 languages by the time he's 14, you know, serving as a foreign ambassador, his writings impressed George Washington so much so George Washington is like, who is this cat? He learns that this is a young man. Kind of gives you a different perception of adolescence in that time period versus where we are today. But after being president, and then at being the sixth president of the United States, losing a subsequent election, but still recognizing that there's more that needs to be done. There's a great evil that must be eradicated. He takes on the mantle of the anti-slavery movement in Congress for roughly 9 terms, 17 years. And so that's where we left off before the break. And Tim, I'll toss it back to you to pick up right there to continue to put a button on John Quincy Adams's story.
0: Perfect. So as John Quincy Adams is in Congress, he becomes a leader of the anti-slavery movement. And also, John Quincy Adams was an attorney. His father had been an attorney, and they were both very good attorneys. John Quincy Adams actually argued many cases before the U.S. Supreme Court. One of the cases worth mentioning happened while he was in Congress. And he was a very, very famous person, as you might imagine, the guy who knew every founding father personally, who served under virtually every single presidential administration, or at least was a U.S. senator under Jefferson, but every other president's administration, he was part of the team. He's part of the staff. This is a very noted, famous guy. There was a very famous anti-slavery case, and it was called the Amistad case. And of course, if you know about this, for everybody listening, if you don't know about it, there was a movie Steven Spielberg did back in the 90s, totally worth watching. It'll give you kind of a brief overview of the Amistad case. But the essence is there was a group of Africans that were taken on a Portuguese slave trading ship. And at this point, the slave trade is illegal. America actually was the first nation to sign a law banning the slave trade. Thomas Jefferson signed that law on March 2nd, 1807. England signed the law 3 weeks approximately later on March 25th, 1807. And some people might argue, well, actually, England's law was first because when they signed it on March 25th, it went into effect on that date. America signed the law March 2nd, which they signed it first, but it didn't go into effect until January 1st of the following year. So people argue that actually England was the first nation to ban the slave trade. I would actually throw a caveat and say, no, I don't think they were. I still think America was the first nation because even though America's law didn't go into effect until January 1st, 1808, England's law, that was 1807, March 25th, their law said that if there's any ship captain who has contracts in the slave trade industry, he has 1 year to fulfill the contracts, and then there can be no more contracts taken, no more slave trade after 1 year. So they didn't actually ban it until March 25th, 1808. So America signed the law first. America banned it first. All that the context to say that as the Amistad case happens, there is a Portuguese slave trading ship, and they're going to Cuba. They sell slaves in Cuba. Then there's a couple of plantation owners that bought 53 slaves. They're taking them to their plantation in the Caribbean. Well, on the way, these 53 Africans who were enslaved, they have an uprising on the ship. They kill the crew. They keep a couple people alive because these Africans did not know how to sail this large, massive ship. And so they tell them, right, take us back to Africa. And so these sailors they kept alive say, okay, we will take you back. What they do is they end up sailing up the coast of America, and they end up stopping in Connecticut. As they stop in Connecticut, they go into harbor, they go into port, and when they get there, these sailors begin crying mutiny. There's been mutiny on the high seas, and so Americans come, and mutiny is an offense that's the death penalty. You this is totally illegal, and you get put to death for doing mutiny. Well, as Connecticut, they were an anti-slavery state. The slave trade's been banned for decades in America. And when they begin to find out what's going on, now, first of all, they imprison all the Africans, charging them with the crime of mutiny. But as information begins to unfold, which, first of all, nobody in Connecticut spoke this African dialect. I think it was Mindy, I think is what it was, but they didn't speak this African dialect. So they start looking for someone. They find someone who was a former British sailor who actually had been from that nation. Anyway, found freedom, was living in America. And he came down, he began translating, and as the story came out that these were individuals who were taken in the slave trade, which Americans now already have a distaste for the slave trade, that they were kidnapped. These were free individuals who were kidnapped in Africa, who were sold in the slave trade, and the revolt on board, they were fighting for their freedom. At this point, the argument was that this wasn't mutiny, this was self-defense. Well, they win the case at the lower court. It then is appealed to the Supreme Court. As it's appealed, and by the way, Spain was helping fund this because these plantation owners were from Spain, connected to Spain. So Spain is helping fund the pro-slavery side of this. And as it goes to the Supreme Court, the most famous anti-slavery leader of the time is John Quincy Adams, a guy who actually has argued Supreme Court cases. And so they recruit him. He was known as Old Man Eloquent, kind of a descriptor. Whenever he would get up and speak in Congress, everybody, no matter what was going on, everybody stopped. Everybody came in from the halls. Even if they disagreed with this guy, John Quincy Adams was just so brilliant. Everybody wanted to hear the wisdom of his words, even if they disagreed with the principle, even if they disagreed politically, they wanted to hear the brilliance of this guy. So he's chosen. He goes to the Supreme Court. The Supreme Court at the time, the justices were the majority of them. I think it was like 7 of the 9 were slaveholding justices. So you're arguing against slavery in front of people that have slaves. It's not looking good. He ends up winning the decision with only one judge voting against them. The Africans win their freedom. Anyway, this is part of his legacy. He's fought against slavery his entire life. His last term in Congress, there's a freshman who is elected. This freshman joins the anti-slavery movement. Here's the speeches of John Quincy Adams. You can imagine, inspired by the wisdom of his words. Well, John Quincy Adams has a stroke He dies in Congress. When he dies, the void is now very evident in the anti-slavery movement. And the movement is still incredibly strong, but the most noted leader, the spokesman, is gone. And so there's a lot of people now thinking, we want to help fill that gap. We want to fill the void. And this young freshman runs for re-election, and he lost. But not to be discouraged, this freshman congressman that decided he's going to try again and will lose again. He runs for Senate. He lost for Senate. He ran for state office, lost state office. This young freshman did not win another election until he won the 1860 presidency, and it was Abraham Lincoln. Mm-hmm. And what is so fascinating about some of these connections is not only does Abraham Lincoln become the president that ends slavery, Abraham Lincoln also appoints John Quincy Adams' son, Charles Francis Adams, to be the ambassador over to Great Britain, over to Europe, who is another anti-slavery guy. When John Quincy Adams does the Emancipation Proclamation, that is literally something that John Quincy Adams had been talking about. One of the strategies of how could you do this? Well, if slaves were rebelling, what could you do? And then you actually can start in Washington, D.C., because you have the federal authority over the District of Columbia, because that's a federal territory. And then everything John Quincy Adams laid out in his plan and strategy is what Abraham Lincoln did. And Abraham Lincoln gets the credit and justifiably deserves credit for ending slavery in America. But it overlooks the fact that his mentor, that even people he chose as ambassador, helping to stop the British and the French from joining the Confederacy, were the Adams. And back kind of to the original question is, who are some of the people that are overlooked or people that we should know that we don't, that maybe if we knew their story, it might even change some of the perspective we have of America. Mm-hmm. The Adams family is a family that, by and large, people don't know their story today. And if we knew their story, it would give us such a different perspective from the modern narrative. Also worth noting is that the Adams family were very outspoken in their faith. Mm-hmm. John Quincy Adams was very outspoken as a Christian, which also, if you look at the anti-slavery movement in America, you will be hard-pressed to find any leader in the anti-slavery movement in America who was not an outspoken Christian, and maybe not even being a pastor or a minister on some level. And the reason that matters is even when people look at America and they want to accuse America of being guilty of all these evils and sins, I mentioned in the beginning, there's no question America is guilty of definitely committing evils and sins along the way. Not always the ones we're accused of, but definitely. We're not a perfect nation. We definitely had leaders that did some evil things. Right. One of the questions worth asking is, how do those evils end, and who led the opposition? And without exception, and this is so important for all of our listeners today, without exception, the people that led the opposition to stop the evil things that were being done in America, it was always Christians. It was always pastors. It was always the religious leaders who, based on what the Bible taught, they said, we have to stop this. This is not right for America because it's not what the Bible says, and we should do what the Bible says here in America. The reason evils always stopped were because of Christians. Mm-hmm. Whether we talk about the slavery, slave trade, the slavery industry in America, whether we talk about civil rights, whether we talk about Indian land removal, you pick any evil you want. And I will point out the Christians, the pastors, the ministers who are the ones leading the opposition ultimately to stop those things in America. And the reason that we would even argue from Wallbuilder's perspective that history matters so much is because the more we study history, the more we realize that when Christians who pay attention, who read their Bible, when they get involved in the process, it makes America a more godly nation. It makes America a better nation, which is why we've been able to enjoy so many blessings. And the reason that we are seeing so many problems in our nation today is because for the last many decades, Christians have not been a part of the solution. We have been a part of observing, maybe of complaining, but we've not been a part of the solution. And if we would study history, we would know that the only way that we can stop this evil is when Christians wake up and get involved and are part of the solution in the process.
1: Very well said. So in your view, and let me just say this, guys, wallbuilders.com is a website. Wallbuilders.com, it is worthwhile for you to arm yourself with the information and the accurate retelling of history for your families. I use some of the things that Wallbuilders presents, and even a book that Tim wrote as a textbook in teaching my children as we disciple our children from home. So I definitely commend them to you as a resource center to bolster your families in learning a proper view of history for our nation. But I want to ask you, Tim, why do you think people like John Adams, John Quincy Adams, Charles Francis Adams, the Adams family as a whole, these people have kind of been relegated to or sidelined, marginalized, or completely ignored in discussions about American history in our country?
0: I think it would be maybe different answers for different people. Because I think some people, one of the things that I'll often tell people is in opposition, you deal with two kinds of people in opposition. It's either the intentional or the ignorant. Mm-hmm. And right, some people just don't know, but some people are, it's maybe more of what the Bible talks about, casting your pearls before swine, mm-hmm. right? Like they don't value truth. And so they don't care what is true. They're going to promote their agenda, right? Mm-hmm. Howard Zinn, who 1980 writes his famous book, A People's History of the United States, he was an intentional guy. He knew he was lying about America. He knew he was lying about the founding fathers and Christopher Columbus and all these people that today are villainized. He's one of the lead promulgators of those lies. That's where the modern narratives we know today about America and the founding fathers being evil, he's the guy that started so many of those lies, or at least repopularized them in the 1980s. Mm. I think some people have ignored the Adams family. Simply, they just didn't know the story. And so they repeat what they know, and they just didn't know the Adams family. But then there are certainly some people who are intellectually dishonest, and because it doesn't fit the narrative they want to promote, right? For example, if you go back, John Adams was the Committee of Five in the original Continental Congress. When they come up with a declaration, John Adams is one of five members put in charge of coming up with a declaration. In the original draft of the declaration, the largest grievance in the original draft of the declaration is a grievance against the slave trade and arguing for the humanity and the equality of the enslaved individuals. That was arguably being the largest, that was the most significant thing mm-hmm. to Jefferson as he's drafting this, to maybe John Adams and Franklin and Sherman and Livingston, the five guys who are together, as they're putting all these thoughts together. The most significant thing is we have to end the slave trade because these are humans that are being enslaved, and in the slave trade, it's awful, it's evil. This has to stop. The reason that becomes significant is that doesn't fit the modern narrative mm-hmm. of the founding fathers maybe didn't like some of the evil of slavery or the slave trade. And people might argue, just to kind of finish some of that thought, they might argue, well, but that didn't make it in the final draft. And the reason was John Hancock, who was the president of Congress, so they would only include in the final draft what was unanimously agreed to. And Georgia and South Carolina both said, we don't think that grievance is necessary. But 11 of the 13 colonies voted in favor of that grievance. The vast majority of the founding fathers were not people that were promoting and wanted to see the expansion of slavery. In fact, the vast majority came out saying that we want to see slavery eradicated, that we want to see the abolition of slavery in general. And this is where John Adams specifically doesn't fit the modern narrative, where the argument today is that America is fundamentally evil, that America was built on racism, that the founding fathers fought maybe even the revolution to protect the institution of slavery. That doesn't fit the narrative if you actually know who these people were. And this is where I think it's also worth just everybody listening. If you go and look at the picture, we kind of know it as the signers of the Declaration.
1: 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But all this means is that I gotta have you back because we have to do a follow up on this. 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
7: I'm Ruth Kramer with Mission Network News. 12 hours separated two massive deadly earthquakes in Indonesia's East Nusa Tenggara province. After over 1,000 aftershocks, many slept outside for fear they'd be buried in rubble. The quake destroyed power lines, making rescue efforts to remote villages even more difficult. A3's country director, Duserti Purba, says they're working to help the displaced survivors.
8: They need clean water, food, and medical care. And what we can do is channel aid through our network, send money and ask them to buy the clean water and food and medical care.
7: Tents are serving as temporary emergency rooms. Some people fled to the hills and are starving. Pray that the injured receive care and the disaster relief efforts open people to Jesus. And the United States has imposed a fuel blockade on Cuba for over 6 months. Today, there are shortages not only of electricity, food, water, and basic daily supplies, but also of hope.
9: The vast majority of Cubans are in a state of deep despair.
7: Moises Perez-Padron is the director of RTM Cuba, Transworld Radio's partner in Cuba. The power grid for the entire nation has collapsed no fewer than 6 times this year. Padron says it's become common to have electricity for just 3 or 4 hours a day. The crisis is complicated and made worse by the U.S. blockade, but also arises from decades of underinvestment by its leaders. Ask God to bring change, especially spiritually.
9: People are looking to place their trust in something. We know and continue to proclaim that Jesus Christ is the answer.
7: Pray for Padron's team as they record new programs that speak biblical hope.
10: 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I'm Ruth Kramer.
11: 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The Fellowship's C.J. Burroughs continues sharing one of our Heroes of the Holocaust stories called A Woman of Great Generosity and Courage.
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7: I'm Ruth Kramer with Mission Network News. 12 hours separated 2 massive deadly earthquakes in Indonesia's East Nusa Tenggara province. After over 1,000 aftershocks, many slept outside for fear they would be buried in rubble. Others fled to the hills and are starving. The quake destroyed power lines, making rescue efforts even more difficult. A3's Jusari Purbo says they're sending money for food, water, and medical care in the name of Christ. Pray for disaster relief efforts. Next, the United States has imposed a fuel blockade on Cuba for over 6 months. Today, there are shortages not only of electricity, food, and basic daily supplies, but also of hope. Moises Perez-Padron is director of RTM Cuba, Transworld Radio's partner in Cuba. He says it's become common to have electricity for just 3 to 4 hours a day. Ask God to bring change, especially spiritually. Pray for Padron's team as they press through power outages to record programs that share the hope of Jesus. Mission Network News, service of One Way Ministries. I'm Ruth Kramer.
13: Harper's Kennel of Stella, Missouri is proud to be sponsoring this portion of broadcasting on KNEO. Owned by Judy and Danny Harper, Harper's Kennel of Stella, Missouri specializes in French Bulldogs. For more information, the phone number is 417-628-3083.
14: 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Crosspoint. Crosspoint. An interactive program featuring ministers and leaders of the Christian community addressing the issues that are challenging the church today. Here's your host, Mark Taylor.
15: Insanity is dangerous, and there's a movement trying to remake it. Welcome to Crosspoint. I'm Mark Taylor. Today's guest is John Rabe. He's director of creative production and is the on-air host at the D. James Kennedy Ministries. And today we're going to be discussing the gender insanity going on here in America and at the doorstep of the church. With me today here on Crosspoint, I've got John Rabe. We're talking about gender insanity, and folks, it is definitely that of what's going on anymore. There's a accompanying DVD, too, that kind of comes from D. James Kennedy Ministries, The Tragedy of Gender Confusion. And, you know, I guess probably one of the first things you could talk about, John, in confusion of gender is what our First Lady pulled with Antony Blinken, our Secretary of State, when they presented a biological male with International Woman of the Year Award. I mean, it just continues, like the word says, insanity. It just won't stop.
16: It's so true. And Mark, it's always great to be with you. I think, you know, insanity is a strong word, and yet we intentionally chose to put that in the title of the program because I have to believe, and I'm not the only one who made the decision, but I have to believe that you know, there has been so much of this sort of woke stuff that we've been steamrolled with over the past decade or two. And you've seen this shift in American public consciousness on, say, the issue of same-sex marriage, where, you know, the polls showed 15 years ago that people were overwhelmingly against it. And then the Supreme Court made its ruling, and now people are overwhelmingly for it. But when you look at this gender issue, I still think that there's just something so basic about it that I really believe that the ordinary person, even who's not a Christian, even who does not have a fully formed biblical worldview, just a regular person, it's so deeply embedded in us, issues of sex and gender, that they know that this is nuts, that they know that something's being foisted on them where they have to pretend to go along with this. They have to pretend that, you know, Rachel Levine of the Biden administration is actually a woman. They have to pretend that Bruce Jenner wearing a dress and calling himself Caitlyn is actually a woman. I think that most people, there's an apologist, a Christian apologist, Jay Budashevsky, who titled a book that he wrote, What We Can't Not Know. And I really think that these issues of sex and gender are part of what we can't not know. It's so deeply embedded that people know deep within that there's sort of a game being pulled on them, a maneuver that's being pulled on them, but they have to play along with it. And so, we look at and you see the Biden administration, and they are far from the only ones. You see it in media and entertainment in our school system now, where everyone just has to pretend that this is the most normal thing in the world, and that this biological male who has decided that he is a female, that we're all just going to go along with that. We're all just going to play along with that. It really is literal insanity, and it bodes, I think, barring the special intervention of God, which of course he can always do, and I pray that he does, but barring special intervention, it bodes very poorly for our ability to even hold a society together, because we're at a point where words don't mean anything anymore, where pronouns are changing, and where, you know, a woman of the year can be a biological man. We're at the point where it's the Jabberwocky of Carol, where words don't mean anything anymore, and then you're just a short slide from there to really the complete unraveling of your society.
17: Well, you know, we used to argue the point about who believed in absolute truth, and here's where an area where you don't. But you also mentioned, John, you know, how people have just went along with this. But what's the danger in just going along with this? What happens?
16: Well, that's a great question, Mark. And, of course, there are numerous dangers. The first and most obvious one, and I'm thankful that this is really getting a lot of attention now, even in the mainstream media and certainly in the conservative media, but the first danger is to children. Because what's happening now is that this movement has already become so powerful that, let's say, a 10 or 11-year-old girl who decides that she's actually deep down within male, or a little boy who's deep down within a girl, they will tell that to a doctor, and doctors will now begin to prescribe medications that will begin to alter permanently the bodies of those children. They end up in some cases undergoing quote-unquote gender reassignment surgery. Females have operations on their breasts and so forth, and you know, the males have surgeries that permanently disfigure them and disable them in certain ways. And this is becoming commonplace to the point where if you are to simply point out that this is wrong, this is evil, that you do not take a confused child and start to pump them full of chemistry altering, body altering drugs and treatments that are going to affect them for the rest of their lives. To even say that now is to be called a bigot, and to be called a hater, and to be called a transphobe. And so there's a very real harm that's happening to children. There are many schools now that will, public schools, where if you have, again, an 11, 12-year-old child who thinks they belong to the opposite sex, they can go to school, and their teachers may help them secretly transition without the parents even knowing what's happening, without even knowing that there's an issue going on. Think about how insidious that is. And so the harm to children, the permanent harm that can come to children is the biggest danger, I think. And by the way, numerous studies show almost universally that the vast majority of children grow out of that sort of thing. A child that flirts with the idea that they belong to the opposite sex at 7, 8, 9, 10, 11, 12 years old will almost in every case grow out of it if they're simply given time to do so. And so to lock in these flights of fancy when children are pre-developmental is just an abomination. Beyond that, may seem a little bit more like an esoteric danger, but I don't think it's any less of a danger. I alluded to it before, but it is the unraveling of our society where words no longer mean anything. Matt Walsh of the Daily Wire, I think, has done some terrific work on this in the past couple of years, but he and they put out a movie, I guess a year or two ago now, called What is a Woman? And in that movie, Walsh goes around asking regular people, asking psychologists, asking doctors, asking activists, what is a woman? And they cannot answer the question. They are so wedded to this gender ideology that the vast majority of them can no longer even answer the question. And so they say, well, a woman is anyone who feels within or thinks that they are a woman. And he says, okay, well, I understand that you're saying that, but what is that thing that a person thinks they are? Ultimately, they can't answer it. There's this postmodern and post-structuralist playing with language that really is part of the neo-Marxist program, that is part of the cultural Marxism that we see that begins with the Frankfurt School of thinkers and filters down through Gramsci and then into our own day, where you really do have this Marxist thought that has overtaken our universities. And part of that is to divest words of meaning and to make everything into sort of this undifferentiated blob or mass. And when words no longer have meaning, you now simply have the exercise of power. And that really is consciously part of the strategy of the radical Marxist left, is to destroy the family structure by removing all the normal relationships, remove all the normal meaning. So we will undo traditional marriage. We will undo what it even means to be male or female. We will undo the relationship between the parents and the child and begin to put educators and professionals in charge of that. So you have these twin dangers of real harm to children and just a complete unraveling of society where you have no shared ground, no common beliefs anymore, or no even basic agreement that it's possible to find truth, let alone whatever truth is.
17: John, you know, used to, you wouldn't even talk about, I mean, gender was just a light deal that you checked off on a piece of paper when you were filling out something and went on, you know. But, you know, the idea now that it's a biological sex different type of a deal, and it's not even based on science. It's just in your book you talk about it's only based on a leftist philosophy, and that's all it is, a philosophy. So what basically you're saying here in the book as I read through this is that, you know, the standards of truth are just kind of overreaching, and they constitute this new reality. Instead, you know, you just kind of build your own reality yourself, correct?
16: That's exactly right. And we see it play out in a lot of different ways, but the gender realm has now become the one that is the most striking, I think, and the most far-reaching in many ways. You mentioned the book. It's a little booklet. We did a series of booklets called Truth in Action Q&A books, and it really is just to give people a very basic thumbnail sketch of major issues like this and what the Bible has to say about them and things that you can help you formulate an argument and that you can digest in even just 5 or 10 minutes. And so, we did one about what does the Bible teach about gender identity. And, you know, that's exactly right, Mark. And I think it's something that many people may be surprised at and would just kind of kind of lay out the issue for those who really have wondered where this has all come from. The idea of gender as applied to human beings is basically a pretty new phenomenon, something that really comes up in the past couple, in the past several decades. You had the use of the term gender, but it generally meant the exact same thing as biological sex. But what you start to see, it happens for the very first time in the 1950s, but really doesn't gain any sort of popularity until beginning in the mid-1970s on college campuses through the work of these college English departments, not the science department, not even the psychology department, but the English and sociology departments. You start to get this idea of gender as being something distinct from sex, as being distinct from biology. And what that has become is now the basic idea is that your biological sex is what you were born with. It's the X and Y chromosomes. It's the body that you were given, or as the activists say, it's it's what you were assigned at birth. It's the gender you were assigned at birth, but it's your biology. But beyond the biology, they say there's this whole other category of gender. And that category of gender is completely amorphous. It's completely socially constructed, and it does not have any necessary relationship to your biology. And so the idea here is that your gender identity is created by you in concert with surrounding factors, but it can be fluid and it can change, and it's ultimately determined by you in your own heart. And so you can have biology that's male, an X chromosome and a Y chromosome, but you can have a gender identity that's completely at odds with that, and that's completely different. And in this ideology, your gender, your decided gender identity takes precedence over everything. And so this is where you get the idea where now you will hear the Biden administration and so forth will talk about people, persons who give birth as opposed to mothers or women, because in their view, it's just as possible for a quote-unquote man to give birth as it is for a woman to give birth. Now, who is that man that's giving birth? It's a biological woman who has this subjective internal gender identity where she has decided that she's a man. But they're now letting that drive the train. So whatever your mental state says you are is what you are, and that triumphs over the objective reality. And so we've really found ourselves in a situation now where, yeah, the internally decided thing is the one that governs everything, and we all have to bow to that. Whatever you've decided you are internally, we all have to give in to that. So if you've decided you're male, we have to refer to you using male pronouns. If you've decided you're female, we've got to refer to you using female pronouns. Oh, and by the way, that gender identity is not limited to simply male and female. No, no, no. That's far too restrictive. It can be pretty much anything that you can come up with. So Facebook famously had something like 57 different gender identities at one point, or I forget if that's...
17: Yeah, 71, I don't think.
16: Yeah, I was going to say, is it steak sauce or is it gender identities? Yeah. But it's ever increasing. Now it's just as many as you can come up with, because whatever you decide it is, it is. And so I have a gender identity. I identify as a kitten, and I use, instead of he, him pronouns, I use jeer pronouns. All of this madness happening where it's the triumph of the subjective individual over objective reality. And again, that leads you to a place of relativism where it's impossible to have a shared idea of law and a shared idea of government and a shared idea of good and evil, and instead leads to absolute chaos.
17: Well, folks, an interesting discussion. Stay with us. We're going to be back with more right after this. This is Mark Taylor. If you miss a broadcast of Crosspoint, you can always go to our website at www.kneo.org and click on the programs page. There you can access the current Crosspoint program as well as the last four programs that have been aired. Never miss another Crosspoint program again. Go to www.kneo.org today. Welcome back to Crosspoint. I'm Mark Taylor. My guest today is John Rabe. Now, John, you're with the D. James Kennedy Ministries, and folks, They offer so many different things, and especially talking about social issues that are basically affecting not just society, but especially the Christians in society, and all the things of trying to alert people. They've got different documentaries they put together. They've got different packs that they put together, and books and DVD forms. So, John, tell people if they want to know more about what we're talking about today, this gender insanity, and, you know, and this DVD that's out as well, The Tragedy of Gender Confusion, and then all the other stuff you do. How do they go about contacting your ministries and getting this kind of help?
16: Well, thanks, Mark. The easiest way to do that is just to go to our website, djkm.org. DJKM stands for D. James Kennedy Ministries. So, yeah, if you go to djkm.org, we have all sorts of resources there that are free. Then there is a tab for our store as well where you can order books and DVDs and other resources and so forth. This gender booklet that we were just talking about is available in the store there at djkm.org. It's called What Does the Bible Teach About Gender Identity?
17: Yeah.
16: We also have, as you alluded to, a DVD program that we did that is called The Tragedy of Gender Confusion. And it's an hour long, a little bit long, hour plus long DVD program, and you can find that at djkm.org/gender, and that will allow you to get a hold of any of these resources, the DVD or the program, The Tragedy of Gender Confusion. It's also available for streaming on Salem Now at their website, and so it's available through those. But yeah, djkm.org is the easiest way to find us, and all our other contact information is there as well. But you know, the idea is that we really want to continue Dr. Kennedy's legacy and Dr. Kennedy's mission. For those who remember him, Dr. Kennedy was just this clear voice, this clarion call in the 70s, 80s, 90s, into the early 2000s, who preached the Bible but was not afraid to deal with these controversial issues. And people accused him all the time of, oh, you're political, you're a political preacher. And he said, I'm not political. I preach biblical issues, but the left continues to make more and more of those moral issues political. And so I'm going to preach on them, and I'm not going to be put off of that by the fact that they've become political. We've been defining marriage, and the Bible's been defining marriage for many thousands of years now. So if someone else wants to make it political, that's not going to stop us from dealing with it. Now, it's the same with gender and sex. Male and female have been with us since the very beginning, since Genesis 1. And if somebody wants to make that a political issue, well, we're not the ones who made it political. We simply observe what's always been there, but we will deal with it, and we will bring a biblical perspective to it. So that's what we try to do, and try to equip people to understand these issues and be able to respond to them in a biblical manner.
17: Now, John, this issue, like you said, it can be kind of crazy, and you know, you just can't hardly follow along that even people are thinking normal in this. But really, in reality, isn't this just basically a spiritual warfare attack against a devil that hates God and the image of God in his people, and he's trying to destroy that? I mean, that's the bottom line to the whole thing, is it not?
16: It absolutely is. And it's been a particularly effective attack on Satan's part. And, you know, he attacks in different ways in different times, but he has found a way in this culture and in this time that has been very effective. But, you know, we go back to the Word of God, and these issues are very clear right at the beginning. And so we see in Genesis chapter 1, as God is creating Genesis right at the beginning, chapter 1, verse 26, then God said, let us make man in our image after our likeness, and let them have dominion over the fish of the sea and over the birds of the heavens and over the livestock and over all the earth and over every creeping thing that creeps on the earth. So God created man in his image. In the image of God, he created him. Male and female, he created them. That's in the very first chapter of the Bible. And of course, as we see the biblical story continue, it doesn't take very long before what happens. Well, the serpent arrives in the garden in Genesis chapter 3 already. And the very thing that happens in the garden is the thing that happens today. Satan slithers up to Eve, and what does he do? He questions the word of God. He brings the design of God into question. He brings the word of God into question. Did God really say that? Oh, he didn't really say that. He couldn't have meant that. He's just trying to keep good things away from you. And sure enough, that's exactly what's happening today, where something as clear as what's male and what's female, and again, this is as basic as it gets, and we talk to the children about the birds and the bees. Why? Because it's a basic component of our design. It's a basic component of our biology. But something that's as simple as that, something that's as clear and obvious as that, Satan now has come in, and he hates the image of God. And so male and female, he created them in his image, it tells us. God created us in his image. And Satan immediately comes in and tries to attack that image. So our maleness and our femaleness is now one of those things that he's going after, and he's having a great deal of success with it. And there is an enormous human toll that comes with this, in addition to the fact that it tears apart the fabric of our society. The human toll we talked about already, Mark, the danger that it poses to children who are getting treatments and getting irreversible damage done to their bodies through these gender reassignment treatments and so forth, these gender-affirming care, as they call it. But beyond that, studies show that something like, it's about 40%. There's a 40% suicide attempt rate in the quote-unquote transgender community. That's 4 out of 10 attempting suicide. That is so wildly beyond any other demographic that it's literally sickening. And so what we discover, though, is that those numbers do not go down when somebody has had this gender reassignment. You know, supposedly, well, it's you know, my gender identity is out of alignment with my body, and so now I'm going to bring those two things more into alignment. And you know, theoretically, you would expect, okay, that's going to bring a better sense of mental health. It doesn't. What we find is that the same number of suicide attempts, it doesn't confer any sort of benefit. And this is a group with an enormously high level of suicide attempts. Why? Well, this is a difficult thing to say, and this is the kind of thing that gets you canceled, Mark, but this transgender situation is a form of mental illness. And we've always known this.
17: Yes.
16: This was classified as body dysmorphia. There is a name for it, and it was classified a long time ago by psychiatrists and by physicians. The idea of body dysmorphia was well established. That means basically, not feeling comfortable in your own body, hating your own body. Well, hating your own form, literally. Well, instead, now what has happened is that we paper over that and we say, oh, no, you just need to bring all of it into alignment. We'll go along with it. It's very similar. And I've made this analogy numerous times, but it's very similar to someone, let's take someone who's anorexic, a disease that affects many young women. In that disease, which is a mental illness, the woman becomes convinced that she's fat, but it does not have anything to do with her actual weight or appearance. And so, those who are closer to probably your and I age, Mark, will remember the infamous case of Karen Carpenter, the famous singer who died, I think, in 1983, perhaps about 40 years ago now, amazingly enough, but died of anorexia. Was sort of the first well-known person to have this happen. But she was skeletal, and yet she believed that she was fat. Her psychology, her mind told her that she was overweight even as she was dying of starvation. Well, what do we do with somebody like that? We certainly don't play into that delusion and go along with it and say, yes, you are indeed overweight. You need to lose that weight and help kill them. And yet somehow with someone born in a male body who thinks that he's female, we've decided that the best course of action is for us to all play along with it. Yes, you really are female. You genuinely are stunning and brave and truly a woman, playing along with the mental illness. That has devastating repercussions for people who genuinely need help and genuinely deserve our compassion and need the hope of the gospel, not the false hope of body-destroying, soul-destroying treatments and medications.
17: You know, you talk about in the book, this little book here, about the repeated theme. You mentioned President Obama, whose administration punished those who, you know, would speak out in, against this kind of stuff, you know. And he always said he was a believer in tolerance, but yet he took it to another level. But you said there from the onset of his administration that his goal was to fundamentally transform America, in other words, to change it as it is very, at its very core. And he, those to empower widely to succeed in their goal. And you said the revolution is now nearly complete because of, you know, really.

0: in the 80s and 90s, and now it's just on steroids. But this idea that absolute truth is somehow the danger, and having this corner on truth, that's the offense of the gospel, you know, that how could you people think that you have the only way to God? That's been an offense, particularly in recent decades. I think of John MacArthur on the air with Larry King numerous times. Every time, Pastor John, how can you say that your way is the only way? Well, we don't. Jesus said it, and we believe Jesus. But that sort of absoluteness, that sort of idea that 2 + 2 = 4 has come under attack as sort of a Western way of thinking, and particularly a Western white male way of thinking, and it's used to subjugate people. And so these sort of liberationist ideas that have arisen say, no, instead we have to do away with the absolute. There's a long intellectual history involved here, but you have the postmodernist thinkers, Michel Foucault and Jacques Derrida and others in the 60s and 70s who are doing this work of deconstructing language and setting up a system where there is no objective truth, where there is no meta-narrative, no overarching story that unites us. Each one of us is sort of generating our own story and generating that reality out of our own mind. And, you know, you see what happens when you begin to apply that to everything. And that's what's happened now. We've applied it to gender. We are generating this out of our own minds. And that's what takes precedence. There are some tells, though. You know, nobody is completely consistent about this. They play a game, and on the far left, that game is purposeful. You know, there was this long march through the institutions where this universal solvent, this critical theory solvent, was poured out on everything to sort of dissolve our society and to dissolve our structures. But there are tells in reality that show you that they don't really believe it, because, you know, Barack Obama may say, well, Christians need to not be so, or Americans need to not be so certain that they've got the truth, and this idea that I have the truth is what's really dangerous. Well, they say things like that, but when they come to a red light, they still hit the brakes. Nobody is such a relativist that they think red lights are green and green lights are red, because you end up dead very quickly. As Al Mohler told me once, nobody wants a relativist reading their x-rays. Nobody wants a relativist interpreting their contract. So they, you know, it's very convenient. They dispense with objective reality when it doesn't aid them, but there are certain points where they inconveniently have to go along with it. But this unraveling is really it really does go back to this far left Marxist idea that we have to break down all the basic societal structures so that we can rebuild it anew. It's a revolution in slow motion, a revolution without guns. Instead, it's an intellectual revolution that's taken place through the educational institutions primarily, and it's led us to nearly the brink of an abyss.
1: Yeah, I'd agree with that. Well, folks, stay with us here on Crosspoint. We're going to come back with more right after this.
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1: You're listening to Crosspoint. I'm Mark Taylor, your host. My guest today is John Rabe. Now, John's with the D. James Kennedy Ministries. John, again, tell us about a little bit anyway about the D. James Kennedy Ministries, what you do there, about what we're talking about today, and other things that you offer as well.
0: Sure. Thank you, Mark. Well, we are a media ministry first and foremost, and so we continue to produce a weekly nationally televised program, Truths That Transform, which was Dr. Kennedy's radio program name for many decades. And we're on a number of Christian networks around the nation. We're also syndicated on a number of local stations. You can check your local listings or find listings for that at djkm.org, which is our website. You can also watch the program on our website, the weekly program. And in that program, we deal with issues from a Christian perspective, sort of hot cultural issues, things that tend to be interesting right now, things that are happening right now. And then we also add a chunk of Dr. Kennedy's sermons to it, which are still remarkably

0: relevant even today. It went to be with the Lord over 15 years ago now, and yet we just are always amazed over and over again how prescient he is and how much foresight he had, because he understood the times and he understood the Word of God, and so it holds up. And so we'll have a feature segment dealing with some current cultural issue. We'll get Dr. Kennedy's perspective from one of his sermons. We'll have offer some resources and even have a commentary from our president and CEO, Dr. Kennedy's successor, Pastor Rob Pacienza. So we produce the weekly television program. We also produce these DVD specials, as you're talking about here, such as The Tragedy of Gender Confusion and many others as well. We produce books, and even we have a new podcast called The City of God, which you can check out at cityofgodpodcast.com. So we're always looking to add even more, too. We want to expand our reach. We want to find. Dr. Kennedy talked about reaching the world in ways yet undreamed of. He stood in front of Coral Ridge Presbyterian Church as it was being built in 1974. Said, we're going to reach the world through books and tapes and television in ways yet undreamed of. And we do podcasts now and DVDs and ways yet undreamed of. When Dr. Kennedy was still here, we continue to try to expand that, to try to help the people of God really deal with these issues from a biblical perspective, as we are in a time of just radical cultural change day by day.
1: Yeah, no doubt about that. In your book here, Gender and Sanity, you say, and this is so true, a culture that can no longer make a distinction as simple as the one between men and women and actively demonizes those who do is a culture that is in the late stages of collapse. So that's a pretty tough statement, but it's a pretty true statement.
0: It really is, because when you think about it, what is more basic than that? And male and female, and the obvious difference, which, by the way, we do all still really know. Any child knows it, and we all know it. People have learned to play the game because they're afraid of losing their jobs. They're afraid of social pressure. They're afraid of getting canceled. They're afraid of a Twitter mob coming after them. But, nobody looks at Rachel Levine and thinks there's a woman. Everybody immediately knows, instinctively knows even, this is a man pretending to be a woman. And perhaps a man who even thinks he's a woman, but it's not actually a woman. But we're afraid to say things like that because of the enormous social pressure that the left has brought into play to sort of enforce orthodoxy on this. But if we can't agree on something as simple as male and female, the only thing that I can even think of that's even close to that in terms of just how basic it is 2 + 2 = 4. And sure enough, there are now movements in the educational world to not ask for correct answers to math problems, which makes students feel disempowered, which makes students feel low self-esteem. And so we're not necessarily going for a correct answer when we ask the question, what's 2 + 2? We're just looking for different perspectives on it and different explanations on it. And again, nobody would ever go into a building designed by a person who believes that 2 + 2 = anything other than 4. But we're yet creating a generation of children who are being taught to believe that none of this is nailed down. All of this is relative. All of it is floating in midair. And so what is a constitution? America's highest governing document is the Constitution. Well, what is a constitution if words don't have any meaning? Well, what is a constitution? It becomes an organic entity that grows and changes depending on how we read it today and whatever judge happens to be reading it in any given moment. Well, sure enough, that's the situation that we found ourselves with on the Supreme Court in the last 60 or 70 years. What does any organization look like when you can no longer agree on basic principles? What does a city look like when you can no longer agree what's good and evil, what's right and wrong, or what you should do to people who commit evil or to people who do good? Well, you end up with communities like Portland You end up with communities like what's happening even in Atlanta, like my hometown of St. Louis, like Detroit, where you have this growing sense of war out in the streets because Seattle as well. This growing sense of war because there's no agreed upon reality, and so it really is sort of a revolutionary movement. I've said, and I don't think it's original with me. I'm sure I heard someone else say it, but when we would talk about abortion, I would say that's the big E on the moral eye chart. If you can't see that one, you can't see any of the other ones clearly. And I still think that that's true, but I think gender may even be bigger than that. If you can't see something that clear and that obvious, then you can't be trusted to discern any sort of truth. And we don't have any agreed upon basis for determining what's true. Where do we go? How do we settle the issue? If we can't go to the Word of God, if we can't go to basic biology, if we can't go to the basic wisdom of the ages that's been shared and passed down from generation to generation, from culture to culture, truths that cross the world and cross cultures, if we can't go to any of those things, then where can we go for truth? Where can we go to even have common ground to determine truth? Well, we can't. And so each person makes it up for himself, and you literally cannot have a society. A society requires agreed upon terms. It requires some common ground that you can agree we all are going to abide by these particular norms. Once you lose those, you have an unraveling society. And I think we all look around and realize it's holding together by scotch tape right now, if it's holding together at all. We're becoming more and more divided as more and more of the country decides there just isn't any truth. And I don't know what the way back from that is, except there's going to need to be a revival. We're going to need to continue to speak the truth, and we need to speak the truth in love. This can't just be dismissive. It can't just be angry. We do have to have compassion for people who are lost and confused, and we have to hold out to them the truth of the gospel, that you are condemned in your sin, and you need to repent of your sin, and you need to turn to Jesus Christ for the forgiveness of your very real sin. I have my sin. You have your sin, but it's real. It's objective, and you need an objective Savior to pay for that. Until we have an awakening, until we boldly take a stand on that truth of the Word of God and preach it in the power of the Spirit, and the Spirit works in people to hear it, things are going to continue to unravel. But we can't be discouraged. We have to recognize God can do all things. The Spirit can bring revival, and He's going to do that if He decides to do it. He's going to do it through faithful people who stand on the truth and who do not compromise, even though all the pressure of the world, all the pressure of their job, all the pressure of social media, all the pressure of their friends are coming against them. They still stand in truth. Those are the kind of people, and those are the kinds of churches that God is going to bring revival through.
1: Well, those are the kind of churches that can kind of get in trouble, and Christians, by what they say and just quoting God's Word. Now, in the back of the book here, you've got 1 Corinthians chapter 6, verses 9 through 11. And you said, "Or do you not know that the unrighteous will not inherit the kingdom of God? Do not be deceived, neither the sexually immoral, nor idolaters, nor adulterers, nor men who practice homosexuality, nor thieves, nor greedy, nor drunks, nor revelers, nor swindlers will inherit the kingdom of God, and such are some of you, but you were washed and sanctified, and you were justified in the name of the Lord Jesus Christ and the Spirit of our God." Now, when you go telling all those stuff to people, you're going to get a war started in words, aren't you?
0: You are, And to some degree, that's always been true. I mean, the truth of God, you know, as the Bible tells us, that the light has come into the world, but men hated it because their deeds were evil. So they hated the light and loved the darkness. You know, that's always been true. But in a generation in which the most serious faux pas is to assert objective truth, or to just point out, you know, I guess when you think about it, when do we get most defensive? Just everybody listening, think of yourself in an argument. When do you become the most angry, the most defensive in that argument? Usually it's when you know that they've got you. Usually it's when they know that you're wrong a little bit. And so that tends to be when we get to be the most defensive. And so we are proclaiming truths that convict the world and that they know deep down. You know, Romans 1 tells us that the natural man, the sinful man, suppresses the truth and unrighteousness. That means, you know, the image that R.C. Sproul used of the Greek there, suppress, it's as if there's resistance. It's as if you're pushing back on a spring. The truth keeps wanting to pop up, but you're actually having to actively push it down, actively having to hold it down. Well, that's what the world is having to do with truths like this. And so when we state the truth clearly and plainly, it's going to convict people, and they're going to feel it resonate with that thing that they're desperately trying to push down. And a lot of people are going to get angry. We don't want to add to that offense. We don't want to be disagreeable. We don't want to be prideful. We don't want to be angry or hateful in doing it. We need to do it in love, recognizing we are sinners too. We are saved by grace alone, through faith alone, in Christ alone. And so we have no merit of our own. We need to keep all of that in mind. But when we're just being faithful to the word and even lovingly reaching out with these truths, they are in our culture now fighting words. And we just have to be prepared for that and ready to not back down in a culture that doesn't want any clarity on these issues.
1: Yeah, no doubt. So, again, before we leave here today, John, tell people how they can find out about all these great resources like this that the D. James Kennedy Ministries offer to the folks.
0: Yeah, again, you can just go to djkm.org, which is our website. That's for D. James Kennedy Ministries.org. And there's a store there that has a bunch of our resources there. We also have all kinds of free things on there, television programs and features and devotionals, and you can sign up to get a daily email devotional, commentaries, all kinds of stuff there available for free. And then we have some great resources in our store as well. You can find the gender resource at djkm.org/gender.
1: Well, thank you so much for really giving us a resource out there that, you know, people can get a hold of and use at a time when they really need these kind of resources. So thank you so much for what your ministry does.
0: Thank you, Mark. It's always a pleasure to be with you. Thanks so much. I look forward to talking to you again soon.
1: That's good information that we got today, folks. And you really do need to check out D. James Kennedy Ministries. You can get a lot of resources there that'll help you with what's going on in society and how to address a lot of those issues. They've done a lot of research and good stuff. You know, the other book I hold in my hand, well, that's a book that everything that D. James Kennedy Ministries has done, or anybody else that's done anything that's worthwhile, it's the Bible. That's what makes all the difference in how things are presented and presented the right way. Because they're the very inspired words of God, it doesn't matter the time frame. It just matters that, you know, you can find the very essence of life right there in the Bible. Any time period, it's never outdated. And it shows you about eternity and shows you how to walk through daily life. Why? Because the Bible contains the most important words you're ever going to read and certainly ever follow. Be sure to join us again next time as we again discuss issues that are affecting the church. Have a great week. Allow God to use you for his purposes so that greater things can be done. Make your life count in God's plans for eternity. I'm Mark Taylor.
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6: The governor of Massachusetts signs a bill for abortions even up to birth, and there's applause. We're going to be talking about this situation on Faith and Freedom. I'm Matt Staver, founder and chairman of Liberty Counsel. Joining me is Holly Mead.
7: You know, Matt, this is just makes me grieve, but I think about the Lord and how he must just grieve at the magnitude of the sin that we continue to commit as this nation. We don't value his creation. We don't value life anymore. And when I look at this picture we're looking at, it's the governor signing this bill with these women surrounded by her, clapping. And it reminds me of what happened in New York several years ago. Remember the
6: same thing
7: when he signed that bill, and the same attorney who was part of the Roe case was sitting there, and they were all clapping, applauding, because they get to murder babies.
6: You know, when you read the scriptures, the New Testament, Jesus is very protective of children. People might want to push them out of the way. He would welcome them into his arms. They loved him. He loved them. He wanted to protect them.
7: And he tells us to come to him with faith of a little child.
6: And little children here are being murdered, defenseless, helpless, because of someone's convenient decision that they think only of themselves. And the governor, Mari Healy, a woman in Massachusetts, signs this bill surrounded by women that are applauding. The radical bill allows abortions even up till birth, even on healthy unborn babies. Mm-hmm. Democrats fast-tracked the measure to bypass the full committee process so that the full body could pass the bill before the legislature adjourned. The bill passed the overwhelmingly Democratic House on July 22, by a vote of 119-33. I can tell you what, if this is what they stand for, the party as a whole or people as individuals, they deserve no vote from anyone.
7: Absolutely.
6: I mean, this is, life is the fundamental right of all rights.
7: Right.
6: And it is the quintessential right. Without it, there are no rights. If you don't have the right to life, it means nothing.
7: Nothing.
6: To your property or a corpse, you know, it means nothing. And the right to life begins when God creates us uniquely in his image, and that's at the moment of fertilization.
7: But you know, this governor, during the signing, said that we believe that healthcare decisions should be made between women and families and their doctors, not politicians. Abortion will remain safe, it will remain legal, and it will remain accessible here in Massachusetts. That's my commitment to you. And I'm sure she's probably grateful her mother didn't choose abortion. The bottom line is, abortion is never safe. Never.
6: Absolutely right. Abortion is never safe. This is just an Orwellian use of words.
7: Yeah.
6: You know, like reproductive freedom. There is no such thing in that respect when you're killing a third party, which that's what happens with abortion. That is a third party with a separate DNA, a separate identity, a separate existence, then you have no freedom to kill that person. And in fact, it's no different than if that person were in the first trimester, the second trimester, the third trimester, or a minute or two, or an hour or so, or a month or a year or more after birth. No one in their right mind would say, you have a right to kill that child because you don't want it, because you can't afford it, because you know you want to go on to some other part of your life and put this inconvenience, quote unquote, out of your way. No one would say, well, you have a right to just simply dispose of your kid.
7: Well, think about this. Think if you have a two-year-old and you take it to an abortion facility or a doctor or
6: you
7: whatever.
6: You drop it off and you say,
7: and you
6: kill
7: say,
6: the
7: you
6: baby.
7: Know,
6: I don't
7: tired.
6: Have use for it anymore.
7: This child's not convenient anymore. Can you just dispose of it? There's no difference.
6: Yeah.
7: It's just time. The only difference is time.
6: So this particular law now allows abortion up to 24 weeks of pregnancy, although there are a number of exceptions that allow it even up to birth. And so they're clapping, applauding that. And it doesn't, it applies to anybody. So if you are in the third trimester and you're close to birth, you could have an abortion, which would be like a C-section, to kill this baby, kill the baby inside the womb and then remove it from the body. You know, it is a terrible scenario that we see happening here in Massachusetts. In Massachusetts, this is the place of the first vice president, second president of the United States, John Adams. This is John Adams. This is Boston, where we had the litigation, the cradle of liberty. This is John Quincy Adams. This is the heart of our nation, the founding of our country that was based upon Judeo-Christian values, among which, according to the Declaration, we are endowed with the right to life. That is the first and primary right that God endows us with. And governments have a duty to protect these God-given rights. And yet, when you see a Massachusetts governor surrounded by these other women saying that they are not going to protect the most vulnerable life around them, namely the child in the womb, and they're applauding that, that's just straight out of the pit of hell. The Charlotte Lozier Institute says that there's at least over 60,000 abortions that occur after 15 weeks each year. A point, obviously, no matter what side of the debate you're on, you have to admit that this is a human being. Obviously, it's a human being from the moment of fertilization. The problem, however, is that science has long ago proven that life begins at fertilization, that you're a unique person. And so when science has shut down that debate as to when life begins, it begins at fertilization. They then moved from science to say, well, what value are we going to put on that life? We're going to weigh the person's interest, personal interest, not health, not life, not the fact that the person would die, like, for example, in an ectopic tubal pregnancy, if something doesn't happen, the mother could die. Not weighing a life for a life, but weighing a life in the balance. And on the other side of the balance is a person's individual, personal, selfish decision.
7: Absolutely. You know, I think about it, I was quite moved the other day. I was watching an interview with a man. He's running for an office, political office, and he was describing when he became pro-life. And he said, my wife gave birth to our son. He was full term, but he was dead when she gave birth to him. And so at the hospital, they said, well, do you want us to dispose of it? And he's like, that's my son. That's not just something you dispose of. That's my son. Mm-hmm. And so he said that really had an impact on him, the value of life. Maybe he's not alive and breathing, but it's still his son. It's still a valuable life, that he wanted to give it a proper burial. And that really had an impact on him in seeing the value of life versus what they're trying to do, just dispose of these children that are not wanted.
6: Well, I became strongly pro-life when I watched a video, as I mentioned before in this program, and that was in 1983. I graduated from seminary in 82, and it was in 83, and it was called Assignment Life. And that's when I saw real, live, first trimester suction tube abortion. I had never been confronted with anything like that. And it was so shocking that I immersed myself into finding out more about this issue and became very involved in the pro-life, right-to-life movement. You know, when you see something like that and you see the baby's body parts reassembled to make sure that you got all of the parts, because if you didn't, if you left some human tissue, like an arm or a leg or some part of the body in the womb, there would be sepsis, and sepsis would be deadly to the mother. So you have to assemble the body parts. And it's very clear that this is a baby, even in the first early weeks of pregnancy.
7: And I'm sure you saw it on the video when they're in there trying to do the abortion. The baby tries to get away.
6: Yeah.
7: Tries to save its own life.
6: So Liberty Council, Liberty Council Action, we're working with a coalition across the country. Now Massachusetts has become the 11th state, plus the District of Columbia, with essentially no limits on abortion. But there's other amendments on the ballot, both pro-life as well as pro-abortion amendments on the ballot for this November. We're working with coalitions on a state-by-state level to support and or oppose these legislative initiatives, I should say, voter initiatives that, you know, will be voted on by the voters, perhaps in a number of these states this coming November. Some of those are trying to get on the ballot. Some of those didn't get on the ballot. Some of those are actually on the ballot.
7: So get educated about what's going on in your state.
6: Absolutely. So if you want more information, go to Liberty Council's website, lc.org/life. That's lc.org/life. We need to pray and work feverishly to return this country to a foundation that supports and respects the sanctity of human life from the moment of fertilization, lc.org.
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9: This is American Family News. I'm Robert Thornton. The United Arab Emirates reported their air defenses detected two ballistic missiles coming from Iran. Fox's Jonathan Hunt has more from Tel Aviv.
10: Two ships hit and those two missiles directed at the UAE. So it shows that Iran is still ready and able to take offensive actions if it wishes to. The president, meantime, came out swinging, posting to Truth Social, quote, "There are no talks or conversations going on or scheduled with the Islamic Republic of Iran. The naval blockade remains in full force and effect. The Hormuz Strait is open and operating. All water mines have been removed or detonated."
9: President Donald Trump defended his move to cut back U.S. and South Korea military exercises. The president also tied the action to South Korea's refusal to help with the Strait of Hormuz. Scott Uhlinger is a former CIA officer and joined AFR.
11: It's a really interesting development, and it's not exactly what people think it is. President Trump's announcement is basically he's addressing a problem that has existed in South Korea for about a year now, and he's finally doing it. South Korea's got some real problems. The new president, who's been there for about a year, is a member of the Democratic Party of Korea, which has been, according to some people that I follow, has been really infiltrated by the Chinese Communist Party. So these guys are not a big Trump fans, and they have been being overly friendly with China.
9: He said it is a security concern.
11: This latest lack of support for the United States in Iran is just the latest symptom in an ongoing problem. They're not supporting us because a lot of them are pseudo-communists. And Trump knows this, and it hasn't really been dealt with. It hasn't even really been covered by the press. So what he's doing is he's citing North Korea, his good relationship with North Korea. Okay, that's fine, but that's kind of a red herring. But what he's really doing is he's addressing the problem of South Korea not being supportive of the United States in the same way that he called out countries in NATO years ago that weren't supporting NATO financially.
9: The U.S. and Canada were negotiating in an effort to reach a truce on tariffs before a 12:01 a.m. Wednesday U.S. deadline. If no deal is reached, President Trump has threatened to impose 50% tariffs on $20 billion worth of Canadian products, ranging from hockey sticks to tongue depressors. Carney and Trump spoke by phone yesterday about the ongoing trade negotiations. National and faith leaders are preparing for a nationwide 52-day spiritual campaign aimed at healing the nation and strengthening families. More from AFN's Chris Woodward.
12: Barbara Ann Jeter, executive director for the Nehemiah Alliance, says the movement is a call for prayer, fasting, and repentance across all 50 states.
13: Together, we're all mobilizing the people to rebuild our walls, restore our homes, revive our hearts, renew liberty and justice for all, and reunite us as one blood, one nation, under God.
12: The initiative begins at sundown on September 10th and runs through November 2nd, featuring a major assembly on the National Mall in Washington, D.C. on October 31st. Jeter says a central focus of the campaign is rebuilding what she calls the family altar.
14: People are starting to get involved, going to their Capitol, praying, but we've kind of lost the family altar, the focus on the family. And if we lose the family, we lose the nation.
12: Organizers are asking believers to do three simple things. Join a common daily prayer for America, fast for 3 days during the campaign, and commit to praying regularly over their own homes and local communities.
9: And a check of Wall Street before we go. Stocks were down today. The Dow lost 116. The S&P dropped 53. The NASDAQ shed 355. West Texas Intermediate crude was up to about $85 a barrel. See more news at AFM.net.
15: Friends, this is Janet Parshall. Thanks so much for choosing to spend the next hour with us. Today's program is pre-recorded, so our phone lines are not open. 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
21: This idea of Horshacks is not.
22: We hear a lot of
23: what do I think about angels? I don't know. I don't think they have a form. Are you mixing up the concept of souls and angels? Because angels are a very different thing from souls, right? So there's bad souls and good souls, right? But don't go on to learn. The good souls move on to a different plane to learn, right, after death?
24: Well, they're portrayed as souls with wings flying around.
25: I think everyone has the potential to realize their own, angelic being. But then once you realize that power, you still have the choice to do good or evil.
15: That's what happens when you let the world teach you theology. Welcome to In the Market with Janet Parshall. But you know what? Doesn't that remind you that there's already an inherent interest in things like angels and demons and near-death experiences and the afterlife and souls? Wasn't it interesting how that Man on the Street audio amalgamates souls and angels? What does that tell you? Well, have I got a book for you. I think this is just going to rocket to the top of the bestseller list because I think inherently every single one of us is interested in some way, shape, or form with the supernatural. How do I know? I watch TV. I see what's playing down at the Cineplex. Why does Hollywood constantly produce movies about this? Because there is already an inherent interest. There's something more. There's something beyond the veil. So we get fascinated. And sometimes we take really bad detours and we let the world teach us theology. And there's crazy thinking. So when all else fails, read the instructions. And so what about the supernatural? And what out there with all of those categories, angels, demons, the mystical, all of that stuff? You got to have a metric, right? So Dwight L. Moody calls the Bible the straight stick of truth. So how do we take all of that stuff and measure it against what the Word has to say? Well, leave it to Lee Strobel to write a book about this. Too bad the man can't write. He's a best-selling author, by the way, a former award-winning legal editor of the Chicago Tribune, New York Times best-selling author, millions and millions of his books, by the way. And I'm looking at some of The Case for Christ, The Case for Christmas, The Case for Easter, The Case for Faith, The Case for Grace. Every time Lee writes a book, by the way, I hope I'm in line because I just love talking to Lee. This man was an atheist and now what an articulate apologist for the faith he is. Well, what a blessing to the kingdom. And we're so lucky to be able to have him for the entire hour. Lee, I can't put words in your mouth, but I'm just thinking, look at it, all the books you wrote. This one had to be fun. Tell me about it.
26: It really was. Thank you, James. You're so kind. And it's a joy to be with you and your audience today. It was fun to do. This was branching out into some new areas for me. I wanted to investigate, how do I know that there really is a realm beyond what we can see and touch and measure and attest to? So I looked at everything from mystical dreams that are breaking out in the Middle East to near-death experiences to a fascinating area of deathbed visions that people have right before they die, miracles that are documented in medical journals, all these areas that point toward the fact the Bible's telling us the truth when it talks about a realm beyond what we can see and touch.
15: Wow. Okay, so I want to appeal to you both as an award-winning journalist and as somebody who studied at law at Yale School. You got a Master's of Studies in Law degree. So here's a standard, and this is an objective one. Independent verification. How do you independently verify somebody else's experience to validate whether or not it's true?
26: That's a great question. And I think it comes down to the key word, corroboration. How do we know what corroboration is there? Because people can make up stories, and some people have. We've had people who manufactured phony stories. Oh, I died. I went to heaven. I met Jesus. He's 5'6" and his brown eyes. I mean, and they later confess that they made the whole thing up. So how do we know that it's true? Well, I look at cases where we have corroboration. So to give you an example, we have cases of people who have near-death experiences or clinically dead, and they will come back to life. They're not permanently dead. They're clinically dead. And yet they see or hear things that would have been impossible for them to see or hear if their spirit had not actually separated from their body, as the Bible talks about. When we die, our spirit separates from our body. And they see things or hear things that would have been impossible otherwise. So I'll give you an example. There was a woman who was dying in the hospital in London, England, Memorial Hospital. And she's in the operating room. She dies. She's clinically dead. And yet she said later, I was conscious the whole time. And she said, you know, my spirit kind of separated from my body, I guess, because here I am looking at from the ceiling down at these doctors trying to resuscitate my lifeless body. And then my spirit floated outside of the hospital. There was a tunnel. I encountered a bright white light that I believe was God. But then they revived her, and she came back. And she said, and here's the corroboration. She said, by the way, there's a ceiling fan here in the operating room. On one of the tops of one of the blades, we couldn't see it from the room itself because it's on the top of a blade of the ceiling fan, is a red sticker that she described in detail. So she saw when she had the perspective looking down from the ceiling. Well, they got a ladder and they went up and they looked, and sure enough, here's this red sticker exactly how she described it. Well, how do you account for that other than she really did have a near-death experience where her spirit separated from her body? And that's just one of numerous cases that I document in my book, Seeing the Supernatural.
15: Yeah. Well, let me just, I want to talk about methodology because this is so germane for what you do, and it's so important in the books that you write. First of all, I love the methodology that you interviewed people. How in the world did you find individuals? And some of my best friends in the whole world, Ron Rhodes, Tom Doyle, the list goes on.
26: Yes.
15: People that you talk to, did you get their input because they were people who had an area of expertise in the supernatural, or why did you pick them?
26: Exactly. I mean, I'm a journalist by training, and yes, I have a law background, but I'm primarily a journalist. And what I try to do is I like to find the world's leading expert on a particular area. I read everything they wrote. And I read everything people write criticizing them, so I get both sides. And then I meet with them, and sometimes it lasts for 2 or 3 days. And I create transcripts of these interviews that are sometimes almost 100,000 words long. But then I edit it down and present it in a way that I hope average people can, like me, can understand it. So I don't have to be the world's leading expert on all this stuff. I just find them and then question them and kind of put the cookies on the bottom shelf.
15: He says humbly, being the smartest guy in the room, I want to talk about this book. In fact, I can tell you right now that even with the precious, irreplaceable gift of 1 hour of Lee's time, I'm not going to cover everything that's in this book, but you are going to want to get this book. Who does not want to see what the world is like through the lens of Scripture? What is God doing? Is all of this a part of His not willing that any should perish, so He'll use any means possible so that some might be saved? I don't know, but it sure got me thinking. The book is called Seeing the Supernatural, Investigating Angels, Demons, Mystical Dreams, Near-Death Experiences, and Other Mysteries of the Unseen World. That's a mouthful. It's got your attention. Back after this.
0: This is the Middle East Report, your connection to truthful reporting on Israel and the Middle East. I'm John Riley. On this edition of the Middle East Report, our special guest is Ambassador Gilad Erdan, former ambassador to the United Nations. He spent 4 years in that position. He has served the Israeli government for over 17 years. He is now the global president of Magen David Adom. This is Israel's emergency services system, Israel's national ambulance, blood services, and disaster relief organization there in Israel. Ambassador Erdan is a strong defender of Israel and the Jewish people. Ambassador Erdan, it is an honor to have you on the show today, and I appreciate all that you are doing for Israel and now for
1: Magen David Adom, as this global leader there for the organization, and welcome.
2: Thanks for having me, John, and thanks for the warm, very warm introduction.
1: Well, you have incredible credentials, there's no doubt about that. I mean, you've served in so many various areas there.
2: Yeah, I was elected quite young to serve as a parliamentarian. I was 32 years old. And since then, I continue to serve my country and my people, and I'm very proud of it.
1: And I am proud to have you sitting across from me, knowing all that you've done for your country in the service in the government and, of course, at the United Nations, where, oh my goodness, that's a crazy place, you know, when you think about the United Nations. And I don't know why they're so angry at your country. Why are they so angry at you?
2: They're not. The reality is totally different from what you see outside, because behind closed doors, many of these ambassadors that used to vote against us, they come to me and they say, look, Gilad, we know you're right. You should finish the job with Hamas. We know that they are terrorists. But sadly, they cannot say it publicly. And why? Because the political makeup of the UN has changed dramatically from its inception back in 1945. 80 years ago, the UN had only, after Second World War, it had only 51 member states. Most of them shared similar values. But since then, and since the world has made a terrible mistake, setting a very low bar to join the UN, because at the time they thought the biggest danger is the emergence of a new Nazi Germany. So they said, okay, everyone basically can join the UN without checking their, you know, their record on human rights or any other values. So that's how we got to 193 member states. One third of them, almost one third, are Muslim countries that they vote together as a one big powerful voting bloc, always against Israel, even if we fight against terrorists. And a surprise for me was to reveal, to find out, that most of the majority of countries at the UN are non-democracies, not democratic at all, based on every common standard. And the last, what I call the original sin of the UN, is that at the UN, every country yield the same voting power, meaning the United States of America, and still the biggest funder of the UN, gets one vote. Iran, Cuba, Venezuela, or any Pacific island with 30,000 residents get the same influence when it comes to the General Assembly. So that's how you get all these moral distortions there. That's how you get Iran leading disarmament forums. That's how you get Cuba, Venezuela, Eritrea on the Human Rights Council. That's how you get Saudi Arabia leading the Commission on the Status of Women's Rights. I mean, you can't make these things up. So that's why I needed to fought to, you know, expose the falsehoods.
1: Ambassador Erdan is currently serving as the global president of Magen David Adom, Israel's emergency services system. Find out more about this organization and how you can get involved. 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Thanks for listening.
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6: I do believe that there is some sort of afterlife, not in the traditional religious sense, but some sort of spiritual continuity of existence, I would say.
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22: I think you meet God right away.
27: Like you're sleeping, like you're dreaming, kind of.
22: I have no idea, and I don't think I'll know until I die.
28: The essence that is your goodness kind of joins a giant glom of other such goodness, and and helps to transform what's left in that needs that kind of transformation.
5: I don't know, actually. Maybe we will be somewhere else.
15: I'm not interested in the glam, just for the record. Lee Strobel is with us. I think he struck gold with this book. He is already a New York Times bestselling author with millions and millions of his books out there. But I think this is going to have such a broad reach because you just heard all that man in the street. Listen to what they're saying. And if it doesn't break your heart, by the way, and if your feet are not made swift for the gospel in hearing those answers, awake, O sleeper, okay? None of this should come as a surprise. God has placed eternity in our hearts. There is, thank you, Blaise Pascal, that God-shaped void, and only a personal relationship with him can fill it. And so there's that hunger. They're seeking. They don't even know who they're seeking or what they're seeking. And I think this book is going to be a marvelous way to start conversations with people who don't yet know the Lord as their personal Savior. And not only that, but for you and I to understand how magnificently big God is. And sometimes he pushes us out of our comfort zone of thinking. So, Lee, let me go back to the idea that so often this idea of a soul has worked its way through this conversation. Let's start with that, because I think it's imperative that people understand that the math is we're not a body with a soul, with a soul with our body. And that's a distinctive with a difference.
26: Yeah, we have a soul. You know, the Bible presumes we have a soul. In other words, it doesn't have a verse that says, you have a soul, and here is the definition of a soul. It presumes it because it is integral to how God created us. We are not just a body. We are a soul that has a body. And when we die, the Bible teaches, our soul, our spirit, separates from our body and goes into either to be separated from God or to be with God. And then at the end of history, when history is consummated, when Jesus returns, we are reunited with our resurrected body at that point, and we undergo final judgment, and then we spend eternity in whatever realm that we are headed for when we die in the first place. So, which, of course, is based on God's grace, not on these good works that some of your interviewers, people being interviewed in the field, were talking about. It's really a gift of grace that we need to receive in repentance and faith. But so, yes, we have a soul. And I actually have a chapter in my book with a PhD from Cambridge University who's a neuroscientist who makes the point that even though a lot of scientists today try to claim that we don't have a soul, that we're just a brain, she makes a compelling case that there's nothing in neuroscience and recent discoveries in that area that erase the possibility that the soul exists. In other words, the best explanation for what neuroscientists find is that we are a body that embodies a soul. We're a dualistic, as one person said, a hyphenated creature, body, soul.
15: Mm-hmm. That gives you goosebumps when you stop and think about it. But it really does underscores this idea that we were made, if I can quote Lewis here, for another country. And these people are talking about it, but they just don't know how to get there, which is why I love this book, because it's an open door to really share the gospel. In full disclosure, I'm just a pretty straight-laced Bible church kid. And I have to tell you, I think my ideas of how God worked were pretty narrow until I got to know and love and talk all the time with people like Tom Doyle. And when Jesus keeps showing up in dreams after dream after dream after dream, I'm a little pipsqueak. What is man that thou art mindful of him? Why would I think that God wouldn't talk to people in dreams to lead them to faith in Christ? Here's another legal standard. There's a preponderance of evidence there that cannot be ignored. Talk to me about that.
26: There is, and it's evidence that is corroborated. Again, that's the key word. How do we know? Is somebody making this up? Is this just something coming out of a subconscious mind? But as we investigate things like near-death experiences and deathbed visions, and these dreams, as you mentioned, that are breaking out all over the Middle East, and many times in countries where it's closed, you can't share the gospel of Jesus legally, and yet people are having dreams about Jesus. But here's where the corroboration comes in. What is not happening is people are going to sleep, having a dream about Jesus, and awaking as a Christian. That's not what happens. What is happening is these Muslims are going to sleep. They're having the most vivid dream of their life, where they encounter Jesus. But then he points to something outside of that experience to bring them to Christ. So I'll give you an example. There's a woman named Noor, mother of eight, a Muslim woman in Cairo. And she has a Jesus dream, and Jesus is walking with her along a lakeside. And Jesus is so wonderful, so full of love and grace and forgiveness and joy that she's just mesmerized by him. And at one point she says, Jesus, why are you appearing to a poor Muslim woman like me? And Jesus says, my friend will tell you about that tomorrow. And she said, well, who's your friend? And he gestures to a man who had been walking with them along the lakeshore. But she hadn't noticed him because she was so mesmerized by Jesus. So she sees this man, and Jesus said, he will tell you why I came. The next day, she wakes up. The next day, she goes to the crowded marketplace in Cairo, and she sees the man from that dream, the one Jesus had pointed to. And she goes up to him and says, you're the one, you're the one. He said, whoa, what are you talking about? Same eyes, same face, same glasses, same clothes, you're the one. And he looked at her and said, did you have a dream about Jesus last night? And she said, yes. Well, turned out he was an underground church planter. He didn't want to go to the crowded marketplace in Cairo on Friday afternoon because it's chaotic, but he felt God had an assignment for him. But here's what he does. He pulls her aside, he opens the Bible, and he shares the gospel with her. So this is corroboration. This is not something coming from her subconscious. This is an external event that establishes that this is real.
15: Yeah, amen. I am so glad that we serve a God who gives us goosebumps. If that story didn't give you goosebumps, wake up, okay? The book is called Seeing the Supernatural. It is saturated with stories like this because, well, to quote C.S. Lewis again, Aslan's on the move, and so much of this is stirring in people's hearts, maybe as a way of leading them to the cross. More with Lee Strobel after this.
8: Hey, everybody, this is Rick DeYoung with Prophecy Today. The communist nation of China is an ally of Iran, and they are continuing to support Iran as it confronts the United States. That's the headline. Stay tuned for an excerpt from an interview I did with author and analyst Ken Timmerman as we discuss this important development and its prophetic significance.
9: It's time now for Prophecy Today, a look at current events in light of biblical prophecy.
8: Well, Ken, President Trump's action against Iran is certainly having an effect on China. Is that how you see it?
10: That is how I see it. And economically, they are in a catastrophe. One of the former economic advisors to a former president, he's now the head of the Iran-China Chamber of Commerce, said that it is costing them $18 billion a year extra to bring cargo containers from China, bringing them overland instead of by ship, because the United States is enforcing this blockade on Iran.
8: Isn't it also true that China continues to support Iran militarily?
10: Well, we've talked the past couple of weeks about these MANPADS deliveries. These are the shoulder-fired air-to-surface missiles that can take down aircraft up to heights of about 4,000 meters or 12,000 feet. Very, very dangerous for civilian airliners. It's been reported that the Iranians used one of these Chinese shoulder-fired missiles to down the F-15 in western Iran in April during the war. That pilot was able to get across the border into Kuwait. That was not the pilot where we had the big manhunt to get him back. But it's very serious stuff. And the president, President Trump, again, is trying to downplay this. He's saying, well, those missiles were shipped by a private company in China. There are no real private companies in China, Rick. That's a fiction that the Chinese government is trying to maintain. But I think what the president is doing is gently nudging President Xi of China rather than confronting him. He's saying, look, we know what you're up to. We know what you're doing. And by the way, the Treasury has sanctioned all of those so-called private companies. So just don't try to do it again. We've got your number. Don't do it again. I'm coming to China at the end of September. I want all this stuff to be behind us so we can have a successful meeting. I think that's really what's going on behind the scenes.
8: That's Ken Timmerman for Prophecy Today. Think about this with me. The nations Ken mentions in his report have important roles to play in God's end-time scenario as laid out in Scripture. Ezekiel 38 tells us that Iran will be part of a coalition of nations that will come against the Jewish state of Israel. Ken's report also talks about China and its goal of supporting Iran and expanding its influence in the Middle East. Beyond its political ambitions, we know that China has a role to play in God's prophetic plan for the future. In Revelation 16:12, we read about the kings of the East. While China is not specifically named in the passage, Students of Bible prophecy understand the phrase to include the great nations of Asia, with China potentially playing a major role. There we see these Eastern powers gathering in connection with the events surrounding the second coming of Jesus Christ. China's stated ambitions to expand its military, economic, and political influence are developments we should watch carefully as the world moves towards the fulfillment of Bible prophecy. We don't know exactly how

0: be today. So let's keep looking up until...
1: I believe in angels because I believe they are saints that have been sent to protect and watch us after they're gone.
2: I don't know if I believe in them, but I'm not a faithful person either, necessarily. Something I haven't figured out yet.
3: I think they exist. I do. I've had dreams where, like, people from my past who have passed away come back to me, and they're very angelic, and they look the best I've ever seen them, and it seems like, you know, they have, like, a message of, you know, everything's going to be okay, and so, yeah, I believe in them.
4: Wow. You know, every time you read about angels in the Bible, usually the first words out of the angel mouth is fear not. So I'm not quite sure a lot of people understand the power and the authority of angels, who are messengers, by the way. Lee Strobel writes about this in his newest book called Seeing the Supernatural. This is just going to keep him up there at the top of the best-selling charts because everybody is interested in this. And it isn't just for us as believers to underscore that God loves us, that he's on the move, that he moves in ways that surprise us continuously because he is a God who's not willing that any should perish. But just think of how much people who are not yet followers of Christ are going to find this book interesting. So please get two copies, one for you in your library, and then give one to a friend, because I pretty much guarantee everybody under the sun is interested in the supernatural. So the full title of the book, because it covers a wide gamut, is Seeing the Supernatural, Investigating Angels, Demons, Mystical Dreams, Near-Death Encounters, and Other Mysteries of the Unseen World. So Lee, let me dive into this, because I think I want to take a little bit of an expanded time about angels and demons.
5: Yeah.
4: Let me start first with the plumb line of truth. Let's go to God's word. Who are, according to the definitive source, God's word, who are the angels?
5: Angels were created by God. They're not people who die and then become angels. They are created by God. They are spirits. Therefore, they don't age. They're immortal. They will live forever. They don't have a gender. They don't get married. They don't reproduce. They're powerful. An angel flicked aside the stone at the tomb of Jesus, which was estimated to weigh, I think, 4 tons.
4: Hmm.
5: So they're powerful. They can manifest themselves in human form. In the Bible, it's always in a male form, but there are cases in ancient Jewish literature where they have manifested in a female form. I think either one is possible, but in the Bible we have them appearing as males. And here's what's an interesting thing. In the book of Hebrews, it tells us that there will be interactions between us and angels. In other words, it says in Hebrews that sometimes when we provide hospitality, unbeknownst to us, we're providing hospitality to a stranger who is in reality an angel. And we have cases, and again, this is the corroboration. We have cases that I write about where we have individuals interacting with angels. I'll give you one real quickly. There's a guy named John G. Payton, who was a Scottish missionary in the New Hebrides Islands in the South Pacific. And he and his wife lived in a little cottage there. They shared Jesus, but the tribespeople didn't like that. And they came one night to burn down his house and kill him. And so he and his wife are in the house. They're praying, God protect us, God save us from this. They're outside. They're going to kill us. By dawn, the mob dissipated and went away. Well, a year later, he led the head of the tribe to Jesus Christ, and who had been head of the mob that night. And he said to him, why didn't you kill us that night? Do you remember that night when you came to burn down our house and kill us? Why didn't you do it? And the man said, well, who are all those men that you had protecting your house?
4: Oh, wow.
5: And John said, what are you talking about? Just my wife and I. And the guy said, no. Your house was surrounded by these muscular men in white garments with drawn swords. There's no way we could hurt you.
4: Wow. Oh, golly, yeah. That takes your breath away. But again, I shame on me, because I think what I'm doing in not believing that God can do this for his good and perfect will is that I'm minimizing God and making him manageable because I can't comprehend the unimaginable. And that's a problem for us as believers. We have to leave room for God to be magnificent and awe-inspiring and send mighty men of protection who are angels, whether or not I choose to believe in it. So give me a watchword for the believer right now who are going, oh, come on. You know, this crazy stuff. That's Hollywood talking. Maybe this is more a conversation about who God is rather than who he is not.
5: Yeah. Well, you know, there is precedent for us praying to God and asking him to send angels to protect us. Jesus, when he was being arrested in the Garden of Gethsemane, said,

0: Do you not think I could ask my father right now and he would send 12 legions of angels to protect me? Well, that's 60,000 angels. So Jesus was saying, I could snap my finger, I could pray to the Father. He would send 60,000 angels right now to protect me. And, you know, in his small catechism, Martin Luther offered a prayer where we ask God, God, send angels to protect us. And that's something I never used to do till I wrote this book. And I realize it's certainly okay to pray not to angels, but to God, and to say, God, send your angels and protect my family and protect me and protect my ministry. That's totally legitimate and I think warranted and important for us as believers to take advantage of that opportunity that God gives us.
1: Yeah. Amen and amen. That's why I think this book, and Lee, I love everything you've ever written, but I think this book is particularly resonant with the culture right now, because there is, and I think a beautiful metric culturally is just Hollywood. Why do they keep churning out films about the supernatural that have bellwether results at the box office? It's because I think people are hungry to know that there's something beyond. They don't necessarily know who it is or what it is, but they know that there is something beyond this. They just can't think that when you die, it's just food for worms. And so I'm thankful that what you're doing is saying that there's a mighty God who moves in mysterious ways. His thoughts are above ours. His ways are not our ways. He is not willing that any should perish. He will move in whatever way he can to get his message out and to protect his people. Seeing the Supernatural is the latest book by Lee Strobel. It is just chock full of these stories that you've heard. Every one of these stories is magnificent. And I wish I could share one of them with you during this hour, but I can't. But you can read them in the book, so get a copy. It's right there on my information page. Back with Lee Strobel right after this.

0: Hi, I'm Todd Nettleton, and this is the Voice of the Martyrs Radio. Although there are many Christians in Togo, attacks from radical Muslims are severe. Church members and leaders are attacked and displaced. Kojo, the pastor of a local church, often hears gunshots. He has seen people killed by Muslim militants. One man from his congregation was struck by a bullet in his arm as he tried to escape an attack. Although he was advised to leave the area, Pastor Kojo refuses to go. 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
4: Demons are Satan's angels, right? You know, we all have, not we all, but somehow demons attack us every day.
5: I think true evil is a really rare thing in this world. I think that there are mistakes and that there are good intentions gone ill and that there are even bad intentions. And I think that bad things happen in this world because bad circumstances happen to people, or people get greedy, or people naturally have bad inclinations because we're not perfect.
6: I'm not pretty for sure. Probably all different forms and shapes and looks. I'm not pretty sure.
7: There's no proof.
8: Not in the literal sense, but figuratively, probably. I guess I think the fact that the terms exist and we talk about them, they exist in that level. I can't ascribe anything to anyone that I don't believe in, necessarily.
9: I just don't believe in religion or anything like that, and I think I haven't heard of anything that's ever had to do with Satan or demons except for movies.
10: Wow. You know, one of the reasons I love the Man on the Street audio is that it's tutorial in why don't ever lose your love for the lost, okay? Just every day say, Lord, give me an opportunity to tell somebody about Jesus. You hear this out of the overflow of the heart, the mouth speaks, and you realize how confused and lost so many people are. Blind people can learn to see again. Dead people can come alive, and the lame can learn to run only through the power of Jesus Christ. And the book that Lee Strobel has just written is going to be a marvelous way to start conversations with people who do not yet believe, but reveal the power, the authority, the goodness of God. It's called Seeing the Supernatural, Investigating Angels, Demons, Mystical Dreams, Near-Death Encounters, and Other Mysteries of the Unseen World. Lee Strobel, of course, always a joy to spend time with him. Atheist turned Christian, now a superb Christian apologist, former award-winning legal editor of the Chicago Tribune, is a New York Times bestselling author. Millions and millions and millions of his books are out there, and the number just keeps growing. You can tell why. They're fabulous books. He currently serves as founding director of the Lee Strobel Center for Evangelism and Applied Apologetics at Colorado Christian University. Well, you can't talk about angels, Lee, without talking about demons. And I was thinking as I was listening to The Man on the Street that isn't it curious how you hear people who admire angels, believe in angels, talk to angels, think it's a dead relative, etc. But, oh, once you get to demons, nope, that's the other side of the scale. You know, which is interesting because duality is all around us in our world. If there's good, and one would presume the angels are on a good side, there would necessarily have to be the antithesis, which be the demons. So again, I want to start with the Word of God, and then let's talk about some of the ideas that are out there that are manifest. So you told us who angels were. Then tell me about the derivation of demons.
11: Yes. And, you know, Jesus was an exorcist. Jesus believed that demons exist. He cast them out of people. So if even secular skeptical historians will say Jesus was a miracle worker who exorcised demons. So, you know, there was the way Scripture describes it, and you have to kind of put the pieces together. But there was a angel named Lucifer who was quite special, and he, I believe, because of his pride and wanting to be worshipped, wanting to be God, ended up falling and taking a bunch of other angels with them. We don't know how many, but they have become a demonic, you know, reality in our world. And some of the stories in my book are just amazing. I'll give you one in particular. There's a highly respected psychiatrist with a degree from Ivy League University, a medical doctor as well as a trained in psychology psychiatrist named Richard Gallagher. And he also teaches at some excellent universities. The head of the American Psychiatric Association vouches for him and says, this is a man of integrity, of honesty, of great learning, and an expert in his field. Well, about 20 years ago, he and his wife had two cats. And the cats loved each other. They hung out together. They slept together. Just best buddies. Until one night, the cats went crazy trying to kill each other. They're snarling. They're hissing. They're clawing. They're trying to bite. They actually just viciously attacked each other, trying to kill each other. They pulled them apart, put them in separate rooms, and they're scratching their heads saying, what the heck was that all about? Well, the next day at 9 a.m., the doorbell rings. It was a prearranged appointment. A Catholic priest was bringing by a woman who claimed to be the high priestess of a satanic cult so she could be psychiatrically examined by Dr. Gallagher. So the doorbell rings, 9 o'clock. He opens it up, and this woman who claims to be a high priestess of a satanic cult looks up at him and sneers at him and says, so, how'd you like those cats last night?
10: Wow.
11: If that doesn't send a chill down your spine,
10: exactly.
11: I don't know what will. I mean, it's there's some spooky stuff, and he came to not only believe in the demonic. He's written his own book, I think it's called Demonic Foes, that deals with the cases that he has personally been involved with in, with exorcisms. But this is a very real realm, and we see cases in which people who are demon-possessed, now, by the way, a Christian cannot be demon-possessed because we're indwelled by the Holy Spirit, so it can't be simultaneously indwelled by a demonic spirit. So we can be hectored or bothered or harassed by demons, but Christians cannot be possessed. But other people can be, and we see them who speak in Latin and other languages that they don't understand. They disclose hidden knowledge about people that there's no way they could have known. In one case, with 8 eyewitnesses, one person who was demon-possessed levitated off a bed for an extended period of time. We had a petite woman who was in the throes of deliverance who showed superhuman strength. She hurled a 200-pound Lutheran deacon across a room. I mean, these are things that are real events that tell us that, yes, there are demons in this world. And can I tell you something, Janet, that'll blow your mind?
10: Please.
11: I was doing a radio show just a couple nights ago, I think 2 nights ago, is a national show. Chris Faby, you know Chris, right?
10: I kind of know Chris, yep.
11: Yeah, and we were talking about this book and some other things, and a woman called in, and she wanted to talk about demons, and she, very, very calm and nice woman, and she said, you know, I did something stupid. I was a new Christian, and my father was ill, and I thought I should talk to my great-great-grandparents who are dead about what to expect in the life to come. So she makes this attempt to contact the dead. Well, the Bible says you're not supposed to do that. Mm-hmm. And there's a reason, because she started to get like static in her prayers and almost voices that were coming in. And she said it scared her, and she realized that she's touching the demonic, and she quit it. Very, very rational, nice woman who was calling. Well, in the middle of that, as she's talking about demons, we heard a snarling on the broadcast. Wasn't me, it wasn't her, it wasn't Chris Fabry. And at the end of the show, we hung up, and I called, I said, did anybody else hear that? I heard this guttural sound when she started talking about demons. And they said, yeah, we all heard it. We have no idea what it was. We actually got the recording, and we've got the recording of it, and we can't figure out what this could possibly be, except perhaps a demonic influence that was trying to respond to us talking about demons on the radio. So, Wow. Man, I mean, I was playing that recording the other night for some people and said, what do you think of this? And they said, oh, my gosh, what in the world is that?
10: Wow, unbelievable. So it raises a series of questions, which is, number one, let me start with the good news. The good news, greater is he that is in us than he that's in the world. So as my friend Dr. Carl Payne says, when we always talk about spiritual warfare, God, kick Satan to the curb, okay? This is not the equivalent of the Bears and the Packers here. There's no parity in power, so we need to understand that. And number two, we have to understand that God hasn't given us a spirit of fear, but power, love, and of a sound mind. But by the same token, in taking in all of Scripture, whether you believe in it or not, it's a reality because the book of Ephesians tells us so. So for the believer who's growing up in him and wants to get some spiritual heft on their bones, what should our approach be, knowing that there is a battle that we cannot see? And by the way, full disclosure, I've said many a times to the Lord, thank you, Lord, for not giving me those eyes to see. I might be grabbing the smelling salts if I could see it. So I'm glad I don't. Thank you very much. But I want to recognize its reality. And if our battle is, as the word tells us, against the world, the flesh, and the devil, he is constantly going after his people to try to make them trip up, to fall up, to mess up, and to sin up. So how do I approach the reality of the demonic without letting it fill me with fear and become a preoccupation?
11: Yeah, I think there are two mistakes, and C.S. Lewis talked about this. There's two mistakes. One is to just ignore, deny the existence of the demonic world. As you say, Ephesians said we need to put on the full armor of God to fight this spiritual battle. So that's one mistake. The other mistake is become obsessed by it and to become too fearful of it because, as you say, this is not an even fight. You know, God has Satan on a leash at this point. He's going to be thrown into the lake of fire with the demons, and that's going to be the end of it all. But we have to have this balance. But I think what's happened in our culture is so many people don't believe in the demonic, and it opens the door to the demonic activity to increase. Keith Green, the famous Christian songwriter years ago, wrote a song called No One Believes in Me Anymore, which was the boast of Satan. And the lyric said, Satan saying, I used to have to sneak around, but now they just open their doors. You know, no one's watching for my tricks because no one believes in me anymore. So we need to believe that, yes, the demonic exists, but we need to put on the full armor of God. And I talk in the book about how to do that. But I think one of the keys is to we have to become knowledgeable about Scripture.
10: Yes,
11: that
10: amen.
11: Is our plumb line. And that is our plumb line. And we need to be able to understand the lack of parity between God and Satan. We need to understand how we can stand up to him. And it's all in Scripture. And I outline in the book, and there's another great book that came out recently called Your Story Has a Villain by a friend of mine. And that's another great book about spiritual warfare that I would encourage your listeners to consider.
10: How gracious of you to recommend that, Lee. Thank you so much. There is so much in Lee's brand new book, Seeing the Supernatural. I'm just hop, skipping, and jumping around, chock full of stories, the reality that God is moving in the realm of the supernatural and what the Word tells us about it. Just great book. You're going to miss something out if you don't get it. Back after this.
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12: Our nation is founded on a divine law premise. 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It's not a social contract theory that's fluid and subjective. And so our interpretation of all of our laws and understanding the laws of nature and of nature's God and what makes a human right must be consistent with biblical truth. Because if the source of our legal authority is vested in the person of God, he can't be inconsistent with himself. So we are only acting legitimately, and our civil government is only acting legitimately, and our church and our family governments, by the way, if we are consistent with God and consistent with biblical truth.
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13: People die, I think that they will either go to heaven or hell. I believe in both, and I think it depends on what choice that they've made here on earth. I think that we have been given salvation through Jesus Christ and his sacrifice for us on the cross. I think he paid a ransom for our sins. So I believe that if we have asked Jesus to forgive us of our sins and we've accepted him into our life and we ask him to be the Lord and the leader of our life, I believe that we'll go to heaven. And I think that he gives us that opportunity. I think that if we don't, then the consequence of our sin is hell. It's we have to make that choice while we're here.
14: I think our soul, the part of us that lives for all eternity goes and has to stand account for our actions here on earth before God and before Christ. And I think we have the one chance while we're here to make the right decision to trust in Jesus Christ as our Lord and Savior. And if we haven't done that, then our actions are called to account and we're accountable for those things. But if we have made the decision to trust in Jesus Christ as our Lord and Savior, then all those wrong actions, all those things that we've done wrong, all of our sins have been washed away, and he stands in our place in judgment.
10: Yeah, he's made a way of escape, and beautifully articulated by both of these individuals. Lee Strobel is with us, award-winning legal editor of the Chicago Tribune at one time, New York Times bestselling author. Multiple millions of his books are out there, serving as the founding director of the Lee Strobel Center for Evangelism and Applied Apologetics at Colorado Christian University. So his newest book, and again, this is going to be up there at the top of the charts because everybody's just naturally, inherently, divinely, and I do believe we were fingerprinted to have an interest in this, because he's not willing that any should perish, but it's called Seeing the Supernatural, investigating angels, demons, mystical dreams, near-death encounters, and other mysteries of the unseen world. So I have to ask you, as a brother in the Lord, Lee, before you did this, in your role as a researcher and someone who investigates and digs down and wants to get to the story, where did you stand before this book on near-death experiences?
11: That's a great question, Janet. I was a skeptic. I really was. I thought it was kind of a New Agey thing, and I thought, no, this is kind of craziness, and I was very skeptical. Then I found out there are 900 scientific studies that have been done of near-death experiences. This is a very well-studied area. Medical journals have written about it. Science journals have written about it. PhD dissertations have been done on it. And what they have found is if you look at what typically takes place in a near-death experience, separate out how people interpret it, because people interpret it through their worldview. So forget that. Just look at what actually takes place. It is consistent with the Bible. Mm-hmm. That was the great finding of John Burke, who's a Christian pastor who studied 1,500 of these cases, and I interviewed him for this book. And we found 47 areas of correspondence between the Bible and near-death experiences and deathbed visions that people have right before they die. So this is consistent with biblical teaching, and that's a kind of a breakthrough study that was done by John Burke. And he goes through that in some detail in my book. So I think that's a helpful perspective to have.
10: Mm-hmm. So you would say that your position on this has changed now as a result of this?
11: Yes.
10: You know what? You and I, we're clones. We're ideological clones on this. I have been very skeptical. But then, like you, in fact, I watched a documentary the other day, and they were all PhDs, they were MDs, and I thought, wow, there's an awful lot that points this way. But then I went back to the Word, and I thought, okay, so Stephen's dying, and he sees Jesus standing at the right hand of the Father. Paul talks about going to the third heaven, because he's beaten so bad, he's practically dead. And I'm thinking to myself, well, wait a minute, aren't those little expressions of near-death experiences as well? Then you hear stories about Billy Graham's wife, supposedly talking about who she saw, Lois Evans, Tony Evans' wife before she died.
11: Yep.
10: When my brother died, I can tell you definitively he was looking at something that was supernatural before he passed away.
11: Yes.
10: So you see these stories after stories, and then you're thinking, but does it violate anything that are the parameters of solid biblical Christian orthodoxy? And the answer is no. So why do you think God allows some of these experiences?
11: That's right. When you look at Acts chapter 7, and you have the story of Stephen, who is about to be stoned to death, and it says he's full of the Holy Spirit, and he looks upward, and he sees the heavens open up, and he sees the Father and the Son together in the realm to come. That is a deathbed vision, and these are incredibly, incredibly common. And what's corroborating about these is that often people will see people in the next realm who they didn't know had died. So I'll give you an example. There's a woman named Doris, and a very well-documented case from England. And Doris is on her deathbed, and she sees the heavens open up, and she sees angelic beings, and she sees her father, who had died 3 years earlier, and he's kind of welcoming her to the next realm. And then she gets this puzzled look on her face, and she said, wait a minute, why is Vida with my father? What's Vida doing there? Why is Vida there? And she's confused, and then she died. Well, Vida was her sister. she had died. Vida had died a couple of weeks earlier, but nobody had told Doris because she was so ill, they didn't want the shock to kill her. So she didn't know that her sister had died, but she's seeing her in the realm to come. That, to me, is a form of corroboration. I was telling my wife that when I was doing the research, and she said, honey, don't you remember what happened with my dad? And I thought, oh, my gosh, I've forgotten. He died like 15, 20 years ago, and he was on his deathbed in hospice, and Leslie went to visit him. And when she came in, he was all agitated. And he said, where's Marge? Where's Marge? Where's Marge? What are you talking about? Marge, she was just here. I was just talking to her. Where'd she go? Where's Marge? Well, Marge was his sister. She had died 3 days earlier, but nobody had told him because he was so sick they didn't want to kill him. And yet he had this pre-death vision where he was communicating with his deceased sister. I don't know what you do with that. When you have that kind of corroboration of people seeing people who had died not knowing that they were dead.
10: You know, it's just underscoring again, it takes us full circle, Lee, that the mysterious ways of God, and he can move in ways we can't even imagine. You know, I'm so thankful for the profound truth of God's word. I was sitting on my porch the other day, and I was looking around thinking about heaven, and I thought, I'm looking at the world in three dimensions. What in the world is heaven going to be like in a dimension I can't even imagine?
11: Right.
10: I mean, it takes my breath away. But the core that I took away from your book, and there's so many outstanding stories, is that this really is about how wonderfully magnificent, sovereign, omniscient, omnipresent, loving God is, that he moves in ways we can't even comprehend, I think, for the reason that he's not willing that any should perish. I've said that so many times during our conversation, but I think it's revealing some of the majesty of who he is. Lee, thank you so much. I could spend hours and hours and hours with you talking about the book because there's so much in it. So let me just end by encouraging my friends to get a copy. It's called Seeing the Supernatural. Can I say it again? Get one for yourself because it's one of those books you're not going to want to put down, but give it to somebody who doesn't yet know the Lord so they might know him and know him fully. Thank you, Lee. Thank you, friends.
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16: As the midterm elections draw near, the abortion industry is opening their pocketbooks in hopes that they can buy their way into power and pave the way to kill more babies. Among the heavy hitters are Planned Parenthood, who announced a $47 million spending blitz, the ACLU, which announced a $25 million spending effort, and NARAL, now called Reproductive Freedom for All, which has announced more than $23 million in spending. Total, these pro-abortion giants have now pledged just shy of $100 million, all toward the goal of getting radical pro-abortion Democrats into office and flipping the Senate. The abortion lobby may have money, but there's one thing money can't buy: the truth.
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17: American Family News, I'm Robert Thornton. Mixed signals are coming from the White House on the status of talks between the U.S. and Iran. Fox's Peter Ducey reports.
18: President Trump has announced there are no talks or conversations going on or scheduled with the Islamic Republic of Iran. The naval blockade remains in full force and effect. The Hormuz Strait is open and operating. All water mines have been removed or detonated. That is very different than this from the envoy Jared Kushner.
19: The conversations between the U.S. government and different areas of the Iranian government at all areas is probably more robust than it's maybe ever been.
18: From Monday to Tuesday, we've gone from the most robust talks that there have ever been to all the talks are off until further notice.
17: White House officials are saying there is no contradiction between the president and Kushner's comments, but that they are holding off until Iran is ready to make a deal. Authorities say Penn State University fraternity pledges were made to cut and package cocaine for a drug ring that was run out of two off-campus frat houses. The illicit initiation was revealed yesterday as Pennsylvania Attorney General Dave Sunday charged 14 people, including 13 current or former Penn State students, in connection with the alleged drug ring. U.S. kindergarten vaccination rates inched down again last year, and the share of children with exemptions rose to an all-time high, according to federal data posted yesterday. The fraction of kids exempted from vaccine requirements rose to 4.2%, up from 3.6% the year before. That's an estimated 155,000 children nationally during the 2025-2026 school year. More than 50 people were arrested during a 9-day human trafficking enforcement operation in Texas. Fox's Kristen Goodwin has more.
20: The Tarrant County Sheriff's Office announcing the arrest of 56 people during Operation Red Card, a crackdown on human trafficking and child exploitation during the FIFA World Cup. According to the department, 10 of those arrested are accused of trying to meet minors for sex after unknowingly communicating with undercover officers, with two facing federal charges. Officials say most of the suspects were from the Dallas-Fort Worth area, revealing they identified over 40 potential trafficking victims, connecting them with support services. Noting 14 investigations remain active, several local, state, and federal agencies taking part in the operation that took place over 9 days in June and July. Kristen Goodwin, Fox News.
17: It's an issue affecting millions across the country, yet it remains one of the hardest topics to bring out into the open. As AFN's Chris Woodward explains, a new project aims to help.
21: Today, faith looters and survivors are using a new documentary and devotional project titled Innocent Child to help adult survivors of childhood sexual abuse find healing. Steve Seiler, founder of the nonprofit ministry Music for the Soul and producer of the film, says the staggering stats mean almost everyone is connected to this reality, whether they realize it or not.
22: There is no one out there, nobody listening, nobody who hears about this issue, that doesn't know a survivor. 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
21: 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For author and survivor Becky Norquist, who contributed a companion devotional to the film, Breaking Decades of Silence was the critical first step towards emotional and spiritual recovery.
23: That is where the healing begins, is when we speak our story into words.
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22: If somebody's courageous enough to tell their story, we need to be courageous enough to listen to it and then respond in love.
21: The Innocent Child documentary is currently available to stream for free, with resources tailored for both individuals and church hostings. I'm Chris Woodward.
17: On this date in 1983, Hurricane Alicia moved over the western end of Galveston Island, Texas, as a Category 3 hurricane. Hurricane force winds in downtown Houston littered the streets with broken glass as windows shattered in high-rise buildings. You can see more news at AFN.net.
10: Hi, friends. This is Janet Parshall. Thanks so much for choosing to spend the next hour with us. Today's program is pre-recorded, so our phone lines are not open. But thanks so much for being with us, and enjoy the broadcast.
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28: 17 years of Palestinians and Israelis negotiating.
10: Friends, welcome to In the Market with Janet Parshall. All get ready for a fascinating conversation. You know, the word says, even the heavens declare the glory of God. The evidence of the reality of our great King is everywhere. And what if I were to say to you that we're going to spend the next hour examining the economic evidence for God? Would you say, oh, come on, Janet, there's no such thing? Really? Well, Chuck Bentley believes otherwise, and he's written a wonderful book to that end. He calls it Economic Evidence for God, Uncovering the Invisible Hand that Guides the Economy. And, oh, who isn't talking about the economy these days? You know who Chuck is. He's the CEO of Crown Financial Ministries, and I appreciate so much the work that he does with Crown Financial Ministries, because that is the largest Christian financial ministry in the world. Founded by Larry Burkett, who's now in the presence of the Savior he loves oh so much. He is the host of a daily radio broadcast, My Money Life. It's featured on over 1,000 stations all across the country. Chuck, the warmest of welcomes. I am so looking forward to this. I have spent the last several weeks looking into the great crash of 2008 and studying what the big banks in America did and what it meant to have subprime mortgages and what CDOs were and whether or not Mr. Gecko was right in the movie Wall Street that greed is good. And I, at the same time, shudder for people who think our answer is found in socialism, that capitalism is not a good idea at all. It's a blight on our system and it needs to be replaced with something else. So when you talk about the economy, it can mean 1,000 things to 1,000 people. Everything from I'm paying $7 a gallon for gas to I can't put bread on my table to I'm afraid we're going to have another crash and burn to what is stagnation? I mean, we are all over the board on this. So to stop and say, but wait a minute, in the midst of all of this, we can find evidence for God in the economy. That's a pretty stunning idea. How did you start your journey on this?
0: Well, first of all, a warm welcome to you as well. I am always glad to be back and so appreciate how well prepared and professional you are, Janet. I had about 10 responses to that opening, so I want to just stick to the question you asked me. You covered a lot of ground there with that study of the Great Crash. We need to go back there. But, mm-hmm. You know, Janet, my journey started on a personal level. For more than 20 years, I was really a disciple of man's economy. I did a morning devotional in the Wall Street Journal. I read just about everything there was to read about business. That's my background. I was practicing business and just really, as someone said, in hot pursuit of a dollar and with a reasonable chance of overtaking it. So I was pretty happy. But my wife was convinced I had some sort of problem that we couldn't identify, and it was deep in my own heart, which turned out to be the love of money. And God dealt with my own personal love of money, and I repented of that and went on a journey to discover what he says about money. And I immersed myself in the scripture, and my wife and I committed to faithfully apply God's principles to our own life. So I like to say I had a personal transformation in my microeconomy, in my personal economy, and that's how the journey started.
10: Mm. Wow, I really appreciate that. Let me linger, because there's so much I could say in your little summation of your journey, Chuck. Isn't it interesting how I think the Lord must have known, he's sovereign, of course he knew, that we would struggle in this area. Otherwise, why would his word have so many passages, so many teachings, so many bits of wisdom on money, that linkage, as he rightly notes, between our heart and our pocketbook? You know, it really, for some people, raises the question, well, God, if you knew it was going to be such a struggle for us, why do we have a monetary system at all? We need money to buy and sell and trade, and we've done that since we've walked out of the garden. So it's here to stay. But why is it such a struggle for so many?
0: Well, but I think it's because money has a godlike quality about it. If you just stand back and detach yourself from your own personal needs, you realize that many times money becomes a surrogate in place of the Lord. It brings us comfort. For some, it brings them an identity. For some, it gives them a sense of power. It reduces their worry and anxiety. All of those things that we should derive from the Lord, many times we unintentionally and almost subtly replace money with God, and it takes over our heart. And the reason I know so much about that is it happened to me. I was a believer, Janet. I trusted God for my salvation. But in my day-to-day affairs, money became more like God to me because I was finding my identity in it.
10: And I think so many of us do. I think there's always something that wants to push Christ off the throne of our heart, as Dr. Bill Bright used to talk about on a regular basis. So I thank you. I thank you for who you are. I thank you for the work you do through Crown Financial Services, or Ministries, rather. And I'm thankful also for this particularly important book at such a time. I always smile. God is our executive producer. He is our editor-in-chief. It's always the right time at the right place for the right purpose. And where a global concern about economics right now is ever before us, you've asked us to stop and say, rather than seeing what the Dow is doing and what T-bonds are trading for right now, how about we stop and we say, there's economic concerns everywhere, but what if we could, in the midst of all of this conversation about the economy, find evidence for God? Now, you know that there are naysayers who are listening right now saying, that's absolutely ridiculous. Can I go back? Because I want to slay some of these dragons when we get in. From your vantage point, we live in a sin-sick, fallen world. We're post-Eden. We're pre-glory. And there are all kinds of economic systems. From your vantage point as a follower of Christ and the lover of his word and an applier of his truths, is capitalism an ugly, bad, boo-bad, terrible system?
0: Well, capitalism is an outflow of the system that God designed, which is free markets. God, think about this, Janet. This is really a profound insight for me. The Ten Commandments start with God reminding the Israelites that he came and rescued them from a despot. Pharaoh was a despot, a tyrant, who thought himself to be a god, and he had a showdown with God Almighty. And God said, look, we're going to start our journey together with a rescue. I'm going to pull you out from under a tyrant. And I want you to remember that I set you free. And the first commandment is, have no other gods before me. And Janet, I look forward to explaining the differences between cultures who worship God and the economies they have and cultures who do not.
10: Yeah, and let's pick it up exactly at that point, Chuck, on the other side of the break. I have to tell you, I am riveted to this book. It's called Economic Evidence for God? And the entire book uncovers the invisible hand that guides the economy. Absolutely fascinating and timely conversation. Chuck Bentley, our guest, CEO of Crown Financial Ministries. We continue right after this.
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2: One mark of a true church is they preach the gospel. They tell you the truth about truth. That's why I'm here. And my job until the day I die is to preach the gospel. And that's same with you as believers. That doesn't have to be like what I'm doing. It can be individually. You're heralding, you're telling people the good news. And when they did that, they made many disciples, because when you preach the gospel in its totality, it means you're not embarrassed about it. You don't water it down. You just here's what the Bible says. The Holy Spirit then begins to work in that and begins to convict hearts. You are embarrassed about God's word and you dumb it down. The Spirit's, you're void of the Spirit's power in that message. Did you know Jesus spoke more about hell than heaven? He said, go and preach repentance. Repentance is a turning from sin and a turning to God. What we're basically saying is, I'm embarrassed about the cross. Oh, I'm not going to go there. I've told you before, I knew of churches who would tell their worship team, don't sing about the blood. And people get a little offended, new visitors. It's like, hello? Maybe they need to be convicted. Nothing but the blood of Jesus. What can wash away my sins? Nothing but, and that maybe that will convict them. Maybe that will change them. Maybe that will challenge them to repent and believe. When we honor God's word, he does something amazing. And that's why we built this church. One of the foundational pillars was the desperate need for absolute truth.
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10: You are not alone. There's more going on around you than you can see, and that's why I've chosen Seeing the Supernatural by Lee Strobel as this month's truth tool. 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What a privilege to spend the hour with Chuck Bentley. Chuck is the CEO of Crown Financial Ministries. He's also the host of the daily radio broadcast heard all across the country, My Money Life. He joins us today with his newest book. It's called Economic Evidence for God, a question mark. And of course, you guessed the rest of the book is about providing that evidence, uncovering the invisible hand that guides the economy. But Chuck, I want to go back before, because looking for God and his revealed evidence of who he is in the economy is going to be a stumbling block for some if you can't get over the economic realities of what we have here in the West. So you were just going to talk about cultures and economies that are God-centered and those that are not, and what we see as a distinction. Please pick it up from there.
0: Well, I think that people need to be grateful for capitalism. Obviously, there's abuses in capitalism, because anytime there's freedom, given a choice, you will see extremes on both ends of that. And in any culture, there are wealthy and there are poor. And most people condemn capitalism because of believing that it's the worst example of the extreme between the rich and the poor. Actually, it's not the worst example at all. But what I did, Janet, maybe my best contribution in this whole book is I started with the first commandment, to have no other gods before him. And I realized where we're free to worship God, which is why he rescued them from Egypt so that they could, you see free markets develop, you see freedom of religion, and you always see human flourishing. Mm. Now, there's only three other models of a culture if you're not going to worship God. The first is man would view himself as a god. And, Janet, you know that there are people today who think they're Pharaoh, North Korea, Cuba, despots who set themselves up to have absolute control over an entire nation. And that's when you see communism and atheism flourish. Those are command economies, and those are people who abuse human capital. They don't experience freedom. They don't experience human flourishing. The other model is when a government sees itself as God, and that is an outflow of socialism. And usually humanism and socialism are coupled together. They have a centralized economy, and the state grows ever stronger in power, headed towards totalitarianism. And then the final model is cultures that worship a false god or an idol. And there's a number of those still out there today that worship idols. You see mysticism and abject poverty. The evidence points to the reality that God set us free to worship him, and when we do, human flourishing occurs. And any other model, you see suffering and a lack of flourishing.
10: Wow. That is an absolutely fabulous flyover on that different perspective. And I love your use of the word flourishing. That's a word that a lot of people in the church, capital C Universal, haven't used up to about the last 10 years. And it really means my fellow man has an opportunity to thrive. And by the way, that's reflective in the work that you do. I love the fact that you're on the board of the Foundations for Farming. That's in Zimbabwe. And that helps the ultra-poor learn to flourish using local resources. You're also the founder and the executive director of the Christian Economic Forum, which is a global community of high achievers with a higher calling. That is also fabulous. Talk about flourishing. You start out the book talking about vegetables and how God just pours out his creativity through these unbelievable variations, types, and kinds that are used. Just touch on that quickly, because then I want to move to the producers and the consumers. That ties back to our conversation about capitalism. But talk to our friends about this idea of vegetables, because God's revealed in the numbers and the variety of vegetables.
0: Well, there's so much to talk about there, Janet. One of the things that struck me is that we skip over the part of the context of where Adam and Eve started. They started in this lowly garden, and we tend to think maybe it was a little bit of a rough go. The reality is a garden is a manufacturing marvel. Gardens produce a huge abundance from just a tiny seed. Did you know that the tomato is the most consumed vegetable in the world? You have to think, you know, everybody loves a tomato in their salad. They love tomato sauce and pizza. Tomatoes are in big demand. It's a multi-billion dollar industry. But if you put one little tomato in the ground, one little seed in the ground, you're likely to get anywhere from 10 to 200 tomatoes from one vine. And I began to see that God put Adam and Eve in a garden, not just so they would have food to eat. They were in charge of a massive global economy. And it never has changed. We still eat from the garden, and it still produces income for people anywhere in the world who are willing to grow their own food.
10: Wow. Wow. Again, he loves his children. He helps his people first. Do you find it interesting, by the way, that even when his children were disobedient in Babylon, Chuck, when Jeremiah, God's emissary, delivers that letter to the captives and he enumerates the things he wants them to do, one of them is he tells them to plant gardens. In captivity, still plant a garden. So this idea of you can survive, you can do more than that, you can thrive, you can flourish, part of God's economy. But the variation, you know, I've often said this, I bet you have too, Chuck, where you look around, especially in spring when the colors are exploding and God is just showing us his palette and this colorful handiwork. And all of the birds come out of their nesting and they just begin their cycle. You think to yourself, God, you didn't have to give me a colored sky. You didn't have to give me trees with various blossoms. You didn't have to create all of these different kinds and types of vegetables and tomatoes and seeds that help us to grow and flourish and puts bread on our table. I mean, first of all, it speaks of the love of God. But second of all, you know it out in the book, it speaks of his creativity. Why is it important for us to recognize his creativity?
0: Oh, totally. You know, there's 25,000 varieties of tomatoes, Janet. Imagine that, 25,000 varieties. There's more than 390,000 varieties of vegetables. And, you know, God could just go on and on and on, all for our pleasure, all for our enjoyment, and the benefits are to our health. There's no wonder why my mother taught me to eat my vegetables. They were good for us. They make us healthier. We also produce medicines from these products that God gives us in abundance. And we get so detached from it and so worried about the rising prices at the grocery store that we forget that it is God who gave us those things for our own benefit. And he is certainly good to us.
10: Yeah, amen. We need a perspective realignment. Chuck, I thank you for that. I'm so glad we have so much more time together. Economic Evidence for God, that's Chuck Bentley's brand new book, Uncovering, The Invisible Hand That Guides the Economy. This is about radically redirecting your perspective in these interesting days. More with Chuck right after this.
3: Good leadership begins in the heart. Hi, I'm Chuck Bentley with My Money Life from Crown. In May, we collaborated with our partners in Africa to host the first Global Leadership Academy at Crown's Innovation Center near Cape Town. We trained 12 young leaders from Crown Stewardship Centers in 9 countries: Burundi, Eswatini, Ghana, Kenya, Malawi, South Africa, Tanzania, Uganda, and Zimbabwe. They were carefully selected to participate in this unique experience with the goal of inspiring, equipping, and investing in the lives of these emerging leaders. Crown believes that investing in the next generation will pay long-term dividends in God's economy. We had lots of fun. We prayed, wept, and laughed together as we helped to equip them to lead in challenging circumstances. The Bible teaches that leadership is not about power, status, or control. It's about service, humility, and faithfulness. In Matthew 20, verse 26, Jesus said it this way, "Whoever wants to become great among you must be your servant." Godly leaders use influence to serve others, not to elevate themselves. 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
4: Okay, it's not that I've failed to be a local government guy. No, it's just that I got caught up in the tornado, the tidal wave, the epicenter of national politics. It happens. Let's talk about it today. Hi, I'm Dave Zanotti. We're visiting on the public square. I hear this all the time. And in fact, we sort of preach it and teach it and preach it and teach it and then sometimes forget it. I mentioned to you earlier this week, I was praying upside down. I was praying from the White House down to the school board. I've decided to start praying from the school board to the White House because in matter of importance, it's far more important what happens between here and let's just say my governor's office than it is from the governor's office to the White House. Now, in the midst of a world war, it's a little different. There's a lot more emphasis on the top of the paradigm. I get it. Or in a huge national emergency, I get it. But even in those moments, what happens at every single level is important. And if we rate what's most important to God, which usually comes out to be the children, yes, Matthew 18, then local school boards and who's in the classroom and how those schools are being funded and who's in the legislature and who's in the county commissioner's offices and who's on the library boards, that could end up being a whole lot more important to God than the next presidential election. So when we order our priorities according to the Bible and the ethic of loving our neighbor as we love ourselves, there's a lot more to pray for, a lot more to think about, and a lot more opportunities to serve and to serve more effectively. I can tell you after almost 50 years of an organization and public policy that we've had the privilege to serve in, most of what happens that really matters happens from the bottom up. Maybe we should pray that way. This is Dave Zanotti on the Public Square. Thanks for listening.
10: What a fascinating conversation. Is there economic evidence for God? That is the brand new book that Chuck Bentley, CEO of Crown Financial Ministries and host of the national radio program My Money Life, has written. The subtitle says, Uncovering the Invisible Hand That Guides the Economy. It's a radically new and vitally important way to change our perspective. Gloom and doom. We're waiting to see whether or not we're going into deep recession. People are worried about putting bread on their table. There's all kinds of fears out there, but this is really about trusting God, the God who provides all of our needs according to His riches and glory through Christ Jesus. So, Chuck, here's a question for you, and you address it in the book, and there's so much packed in this little book, it's unbelievable. So you sort of do a flyover on attitudes toward work. And I have to tell you, I think the church still wrestles with this one as well. Is work a good thing? Is it a blessing, or is it a curse?
0: Well, work is a wonderful thing. God created us in His image, and He's a worker. It's almost foreign to us to think about God doing work, but He worked, and so much so that He had to take a break on the seventh day. He said He actually took a break, and that's really the, in my view, as some have said, we're most like God when we work. We're little creatures who He created so that we can be creative and reflect His creativity and goodness to the world, and we do that through work. And let me just say, Janet, the attitude towards work that's souring in our culture is really a challenge for us going forward. We need the laborers in the marketplace. We need their creativity, their talents, their contributions. That's how God provides for us. We certainly benefit personally as we go into the workforce, but we also benefit collectively. And I wrote a chapter about the importance of seeing ourselves not simply as consumers, as the world does, all the

0: science more than it is real solid objective science in so many cases. And I offer this as my example, Your Honor. I am weary of people pointing to man as not a producer, but as a polluter. Now, I don't think that's God's way of looking at this. I think that if we are made in his image, in the hierarchy of God's creation, we are the only part of creation made in his image. I think that there's a stewardship question that we have to address. But do you see your fellow man as a great polluter, that there should be less of us in order to care for the planet? Or does man, given the possibility, the tools and the potential, just like the work you're doing in Zimbabwe, has an opportunity to produce and to flourish?
1: Well, let me just say, I agree with something that Elon Musk said today. He said the greatest existential threat to mankind today is the declining birth rate. I agree with that. Well, it's not the only great existential threat we have, but it's one of them. We have the lowest level of family formation in American history right now, Janet. And a part of that is this belief that the world's overpopulated and young people are buying into that nonsense. And they're also buying into the idea that, you know, marriage is not good for them, it's not affordable, and they need to postpone it. But, Julian Simon, he was a late academic who taught, and he fought against these doomsayers of overpopulation, overconsumption, as you say, people who are just here to pollute. And he said the ultimate resource on planet Earth is not gold, it's not silver, it's not petroleum, it's not all of those things that man might consume. It's actually mankind. Man is the ultimate resource because our ability to produce more resources. And so we truly are people who multiply, just as God said. We're here to be fruitful and to multiply. That's not just in families, but it's also in the production of goods and services which show the goodness of God. So, yes, we need to be better stewards. And I don't deny that there are abuses, and there have been times when people have mismanaged the environment and the resources God has given them. But those are outliers. By and large, mm-hmm. people want to work. They want to take care of their families, and they want to be good to their neighbors. And God enabled us to do that through our work.
0: Yes. And you list several passages of Scripture, Chuck, that really remind us that work is something that we are commended to do, about putting bread on the table, looking well to the ways of your household. You quote a fascinating verse in Proverbs, "In all toil there is profit, but mere talk tends only to poverty." So again and again and again, how can we help but see work as a mandate and B, a blessing? Because we have the opportunity to produce, and in so doing, we alone do not thrive. Do we not help our fellow man thrive when we work? For us as Christians, it gives us an opportunity to tithe and to give money gregariously, not just cheerfully, but gregariously, so that someone else might be able to thrive as well. There's this so many points of intersection in all of this, it seems to me.
1: Well, God created us to be workers. You know, Adam was put in the garden in Genesis 2:15 to work, and that was before he sinned. So work was gave him purpose and meaning. It also brought dignity to his life. It, you know, I grew up with this little saying, Janet, it probably resonates with you, and you can understand this so well, that a man may build the house, but the house is also building the man. Mm. And so when we work and we have to overcome problems associated with work and get along with people and all the things that are required to make a difference in life, we're actually improving our own character through the work that we're doing.
0: Yes, so well said. Such an important point. Oh, this hour is going far too quickly. Chuck Bentley's brand new book is called Economic Evidence for God, Uncovering the Invisible Hand That Guides the Economy. So much more to our conversation. So stay with us. We'll talk more about the evidence for God found in Numbers right after this.

Lots of people like spam, the food. Nobody likes spam emails. Unfortunately, that's usually what you end up with when you give your email address to a business. But not to AFA. We don't like being slammed with unwanted emails either. So we promise we will never share, lease, or sell your information to anyone, ever. 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We appreciate your trust, and we never want to do anything to break it. Thank you for being part of the AFA family. Hey, do you know how to effectively share the gospel with a Muslim?

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2: 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What a joy to spend the hour with Chuck Bentley. He's the CEO of Crown Financial Ministries. That is the largest Christian financial ministry in the world. Is also the host of the daily radio broadcast, My Money Life, which is featured on over 1,000 stations all across the country. A prolific author, by the way. And he puts shoe leather in his beliefs. He serves on the board of Foundations for Farming in Zimbabwe. And that's about helping the ultra-poor learn to flourish using local resources. What a brilliant idea. He's also the founder and executive director of the Christian Economic Forum, a global community of high achievers with a higher calling. His newest book is absolutely fascinating, Economic Evidence for God. By the way, if you have a friend who's a trader or someone who deals with economics or a CPA or just someone who lives and is immersed in the world of numbers, but doesn't yet know if they believe in God, may I suggest you get this book and share it with your friend? What a wonderful way to open their eyes and, Lord willing, their heart as well, to see the God who loves them so much. So the book is called Economic Evidence for God, Uncovering the Invisible Hand That Guides the Economy. Chuck, I don't want to skip over this chapter about creative creatures of the Creator. Edith Schaefer, her book, The Hidden Art. I just absolutely love that book, by the way. It was very impactful in my life. But you talk about several people who I bet if pressed, most of us, even in the church today, wouldn't recognize how much they loved and served God and felt very much that they were doing His work. You tell some fascinating stories about George Washington Carver. Can you share some of that with us?
3: Well, I just mentioned, first of all, Michael Faraday, who's one of the great scientists of all time. He was admired by Albert Einstein. His early experiments led to what is called modern-day air conditioning, Janet, and maybe you're in air conditioning right now, and I'm in air conditioning. And we forget the massive impact that air conditioning had on economic development. Had he, obviously he saved lives through some of his other scientific work and in chemistry, but that little idea of air conditioning really spread climate control, indoor climate control, to places that were uninhabitable for centuries. There would not be high-rise buildings in Singapore or even Phoenix, Arizona, without air conditioning. And, Faraday credited God with all of the developments. He said these ideas were inspirations from God. They were not his own genius. Same thing with Matthew Maury, who was the father of oceanography. He said his inspiration came from reading Psalm chapter 8, where the passage in Scripture says that there are pathways in the sea. And he said, if God's word says there's pathways in the sea, I'm going to find them. And he mapped out the Gulf Stream, which reduced the time to circumnavigate the world by 50%. People were no longer sailing against the currents, but with the currents. And he attributed that to God. Same with Tesla. We could go on about Tesla. But I do love George Washington Carver. He's always been an inspiration to me. Here he was, this former slave who had very little formal education. And once he was admitted into university, he committed himself to learning about the plant. And he stayed so humble, even though he was a prolific inventor and creator of really the modern agriculture of the South. He took what was once just a cotton industry and expanded it into growing peanuts. And he's famous for saying, please, Mr. Creator, will you tell me why you made the peanut? And God gave him more than 300 uses for that simple peanut. Not peanut butter. That came later. But he came up with so many different uses for it that it revolutionized agriculture in the South.
2: You write, and this was a stunning fact, that in 1938, peanuts had become a $200 million industry and a leading product of Alabama. $200 million in 1938 would be billions, if not trillions, in today's economy. So, and he didn't stop there. You talk about the fact that he went on and he started to discover work with sweet potatoes and pecans as well. I mean, he revolutionized economies because he said, Mr. Creator, please tell me. And boy, did he answer. You also quote him, without God to draw aside the curtain, I would be helpless. So God uses his people to flourish individually, but to move economies as well. Absolutely fascinating. You have a very important chapter talking about God, government, and false gods. We touched on this earlier. When you don't have a perspective that God is central to the way in which you conduct your business and how you view yourself as a nation and as a culture. But you also quote Charles Murray, by the way, and his work was seminally important in the world of economics. What happens when you have a false god in your economy?
3: Well, whenever you have a false god, everything is taken in the wrong direction. Basically, your economy becomes upside down. One of the dangers we're seeing in our culture today, Janet, is the idea that secular humanism will lead to more equality economically. That people would just be fair if we could just get rid of capitalism. And you know, and I know what happens. In socialism, there's great disparity between the rich and the poor. You have both of them under socialism. You have both of them under communism. The difference is you allow the government to choose the winners and the losers. And, you know, the wealthiest ruling government on the planet Earth today are the Chinese. Under communism, they're not redistributing wealth. They're collecting it for themselves. That's one of the reasons they don't like free elections. They don't want somebody else to vote out their prosperity. And so we have to look at this through God's lens. The best system ever created was a free market system. And even Adam Smith said it needed to be governed by virtuous people. And, of course, that was God's idea as well.
2: Yeah, absolutely. Very akin to one of our founding fathers saying that our government was created for a religious people and that none other. That's that same idea of that virtue bespokes character, and character is what's required for systems to flourish. By the way, germane to the conversation about critical theory that's like a social contagion right now in our culture, you have two quotes that I want to bring out because you put them in the book and they're illustrative for us as people who need to know the times and know what to do for the nation. You quote Karl Marx, "My object in life is to dethrone God and to destroy capitalism." So if we know that Marxism is the basis for critical theory, which went to critical legal theory, which went to critical class theory, which went to critical race theory, if his stated goal is to dethrone God and destroy capitalism, first principles. By the way, you also quote the Italian communist Gramsci, who said that socialism is precisely the religion that must overwhelm Christianity in the new order. And listen how much conversation we're having today about the new world order. He said, socialism will triumph by first capturing the culture via the infiltration of schools, universities, churches, and the media, by transforming the consciousness of society. You know, he died in 1937. He was prophetic. He was a dangerous dark prophet. And that's exactly what's happening today, Chuck. So when we push Christ off the throne, when we dethrone God from our world, our nations, our home, and our heart, he who troubleth his own house inherits the wind. I guess that's the only scripture that comes to my mind. So how important is it for us to be able to say these principles are intrinsically crucial? So let me go back to the issue of the fall of 2008. Greed is not good. Greed is evidence of the sinful nature of man. There was a lot of rotten stuff going on when we were selling subprime mortgages, when you didn't have to put any money down, when you didn't have to be given any income validation, when you didn't have to do the usual 20% with a specific FICO score that you could move into a McMansion on $50,000 a year and buy a house for $750,000. That's greed. And that's why people say capitalism is wrong. That was the lack of virtue. How do we make sure that there's a checks and balance system in place to make sure in America, where we're trying to keep God and his principles central, that we beat back the agents of greed and sin? We saw what happened in 2008. There's a perfect example of the removal of God and the economic chaos that ensued.
3: Well, Janet, if I could only talk as fast and as clear as you, I would just be so good at this. But I am just I got to put on my track shoes and run here. But I want to make a very clear point, Janet, that when you go back to the Ten Commandments, the last one that's buried there that most people actually forget that it's even there, it's one of the most wonderful commandments for building a strong economy, and that is you should not covet what your neighbor has. Mm. And so it's, you know, greed is wanting more of what I already have. Coveting is wanting more of what you have. And so God prohibited coveting, and that was the ingredient that if we remove that from our own heart, what it allows is for me to be happy that someone else is flourishing. It allows for a meritocracy to develop because I'm not constantly trying to take away what you've produced by the work of your own labor. And I believe that socialism is an attempt to legalize coveting. It says other people are being successful, I'm not, therefore we need to redistribute this so that we're all somehow equal. And the trap that you fall into is that that sounds good on paper, but I remind people that Robin Hood was a fairy tale. That did not really work, and it's never really worked. It's not good to put a third-party arbitrator in place to say, I'll decide how to distribute what you have produced. God said that should not happen. We should not covet what other people have.
2: Wow. I love the idea of the difference between that covetousness and that real greed. What an excellent expose in a short period of time. You do pretty good at this. You might consider doing this full time for the Lord, Chuck. Let me take a break and come back. There's so much more to this book. I would strongly recommend you read this now, particularly when the headlines, if they're not talking about international global affairs, it's the economy, right, that drives all the time. Every person with the sound of Chuck's voice and my voice has some concerns about the economy. This is a wonderful way for us to stop, take a deep breath, and understand God is in charge and what he has done. God from whom all blessings flow. The book is called Economic Evidence for God, Uncovering the Invisible Hand that Guides the Economy. More with Chuck Bentley, CEO of Crown Financial Ministries, right after this.
4: This is Carter Conlon. If you feel the Holy Spirit stirring you, it's time to say, God, I've been addicted long enough. I've been depressed long enough. I've been down long enough. I'm done with this. I'm getting up and I'm coming home. There comes a moment in every life when enough is enough. A moment when we stop making peace with what has kept us down and start responding to the voice of God that's calling us to life. The man at Bethesda could have stayed where he was. He'd been there for 38 years, but Jesus called him to get up. Maybe today is your day to stop agreeing with defeat. Maybe today is the day to stop settling for less than what God has for your life. Hear his voice today. Join with people from over 200 countries around the world every Wednesday night at itstimetopray.org, 7 p.m. Eastern Time. We are believing God for an end-time spiritual awakening that is ushered in by Christ's presence in a victorious army. It's time now to pray.
2: I love this book, by the way. It just offers such a wonderfully fresh perspective on the economy and puts God in the center of it, where he's been all along, if we would just look. The book is called Economic Evidence for God, Uncovering the Invisible Hand that Guides the Economy. Chuck Bentley is our guest and the author. He also happens to be the CEO of Crown Financial Ministries, the largest Christian financial ministry in the world. Chuck, I was so glad that you included a chapter on marriage. We talk about this all the time here in Washington, D.C. We talk about marriage being the biggest deterrent to poverty. You go beyond that in this chapter. Talk about marriage not only being sacrosanct, God's idea, established and instituted in a place of perfection, but there's an economic impact, as we like to say here in Washington, on marriages and flourishing. Talk to me about this.
3: Well, Jan, I want to be just very, very clear about it, that I believe that the family unit is the basis for stabilizing and supporting all of creation, we're all of God's people, anywhere in the world, and anywhere that you see marriage upheld, particularly covenant marriage and monogamous marriage, those cultures that uphold that marriage the way God designed it are the fastest growing economies in the world. Those who disregard God's teaching on marriage are the ones who suffer the most. Now, that is applicable both to my microeconomy and the macroeconomy. We need to, our flourishing happens in a family, and as we flourish, and enough of us start to flourish, the entire nation begins to flourish. That's what God taught the Israelites. That's what they practice. That's what he wants us Christians to understand. The family unit is the backbone of the church, and the church is the backbone of a nation. So where does God, where does the enemy attack? The family. And where does he attack most often? Either in some other relationship, and unfaithfulness happens, which God said shouldn't, or he attacks in finances. And so the stress and the insecurity and all of those problems begin to mount up, and families begin to fall apart, and then young people get the idea that they shouldn't marry or might not work out if they do get married, or they might suffer financially if they get married. And suddenly you see the trap that Satan lays. And so I wrote this chapter that there is a marriage premium, that contrary to the popular cultural ideas, marriage is actually good for you in every way. It's certainly good for you economically. It makes you happier. It increases your financial stability. It increases your net worth. You save more money. You earn more money. It helps to eradicate poverty. Everything about it is better for us economically than any of the alternatives.
2: Yeah, wow. Well, thank you for that. So important. And I'm hard-pressed to decide what, with the little time I have left, I want to talk to you about. I'll tell you one of the things that captured my attention, and there were so many in the book. Talk to me about why we are beginning to see real vibrancy in the Black community when it comes to economics, entrepreneurship, and just homeownership. Why is there flourishing going on here?
3: You know, Janet, I think it's a subject that we really need to address much more openly. I wrote about it, a section what I call Black Prosperity. And Black prosperity is just stunning since the Civil Rights Movement. You know, Dr. King had two great ambitions in his I Have a Dream speech. He not only wanted to see civil rights improved and people being treated the way they should have been treated, but he also wanted to see economic equity start to happen. Now, he proposed an idea that I don't agree with. He proposed universal basic income. He was one of the forerunners of that concept. And what he didn't make the connection to is that once freedom began to saturate our culture and people were able to flourish according to their God-given design and gifts and talents and abilities, they begin to rise to the top because of freedom. And so you see in every category, not only just sports and entertainment, but you see in engineering, you see in investment banking, you see in the sciences, there are Black leaders who are prospering and leading the way and showing that under God's system of freedom, that and based upon their own merit, they can achieve just as much as anyone else. And I found that to be very, very encouraging research.
2: Yeah, and something that does need to be talked about. I thank you for that, Chuck. You talk also about five basic principles of God's economy: work, give, save, spend, invest. Will you expand on that? I thought it was fascinating.
3: Well, that's the way God designed an economy to work, I mean, to function. To me, it's a definition of reality. We work and God provides. He doesn't provide if we're just simply praying for a miracle or buying lottery tickets. He wants us to work. That's good for us. It's good for others. As we've talked about that earlier, that's how he provides for us. But then he said your highest priority with money is to be a giver, not just to tip God, not just to give a little bit now and then, but to actually see your identity as one that was created to give. We're created in his image, and he's the greatest giver of all time, and he wants us to be givers. So our first priority is to give, and to give, as you said, hilariously. And then the second priority, after we've worked and earned money, we've given some, we've honored God first, then we save. And he tells us over and over that saving is an indication of wisdom. We show constraint. We show preparation for the future. We reduce our fear and uncertainty because we have some tucked away. And it also increases our generosity because we have some that we're not afraid we will run out of money if we give hilariously. And then after those two first priorities, you give first, save second, then you spend wisely, and you spend with constraint, because this is not all about us. We come in naked, we leave naked. It's not about accumulation. It's about constraining what we consume on ourselves and being unselfish and outwardly focused, and then you have margin to invest. And when you invest, not only do you hedge against inflation, but you also create jobs. And those jobs allow the circle to continue spinning. It's a sustainability model, Janet.
5: Yes, it absolutely is. Work, give, save, spend, invest. Chuck, I have 30 seconds left. It's an unfair question with such little time, but you ended a wonderfully, marvelously, surprising way. You talk about having a personal relationship with Jesus Christ. Why would you end a book on finding God in the world of economics by putting out the information about knowing Christ as your Savior?
3: Because he is our greatest treasure, Janet. Nothing compares to knowing him. And I'm so grateful he redeemed me from my sin and my foolishness. And I just want others to experience his goodness, Janet.
5: Wow. Chuck, I absolutely love the book. I love the work of Crown Financial Ministries, first, last, and always. But I love this book because it's so important for us to stop, take a deep breath, and view the world of economics in a markedly different way, to see his plan, his purpose, and his handiwork everywhere. And that's what you did in this marvelous book. I thank you for it. It's called Economic Evidence for God. I have a link to crown.org. That's the website for Crown Financial Ministries. I also, if this book is as fascinating to you as it is to me, you're going to want to get a copy. I've got a link. Click on through and you can discover how you can get your copy as well. My heartfelt thanks to Chuck Bentley, not just for the gift of his time, but the wonderful work he does through Crown Financial Ministries. And a big thanks to you, friend. We'll see you next time.
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1: For American Family News, I'm Robert Thornton. 29 states led by California are suing Meta and saying it deliberately created features to keep young people hooked. As the trial began its opening statements today in California, Fox's Claudia Cowan reports.
2: The states claim Meta harvested children's personal data without proper parental consent in violation of federal law. In addition to billions in financial damages, the states are asking the judge to impose more restrictions on how the platforms operate for minors. First up on the stand was Arturo Bejar, the former Facebook engineer turned whistleblower, who says he tried to warn Meta executives about the dangers to kids, but no one listened. He is considered a star witness in this federal trial, which is scheduled to last about 6 weeks. Meta CEO Mark Zuckerberg is also expected to testify. In Oakland, California, Claudia Cowan, Fox News.
1: A judge appointed by former President Barack Obama has blocked plans to move the FBI's headquarters to a federal office building in Washington, claiming the Trump administration illegally tossed out a previously approved plan to build a new facility nearby in Maryland. When Joe Biden was president, his administration selected a site in Democrat-run Maryland. But the Trump administration decided instead that the new headquarters should go to a repurposed Ronald Reagan building, a federal office complex a few blocks from the FBI's existing headquarters. Dreyer's Grand Ice Cream is voluntarily recalling a limited number of select flavors of Outshine fruit bars due to possible glass contamination. Outshine strawberry, watermelon, grape, tangerine, and black cherry 6-count bars are possibly affected. These were distributed to retailers nationwide. Heat advisories continue in parts of the South and Southeast as Miami ties a record. Fox Weather's Ian Oliver has more.
3: Miami just tied its all-time hottest record. That's hottest daytime high temperature any day of any month of the year. 100 degrees, which if you can believe it or not, it has everything to do with the humidity, and it gets increasingly challenging the more muggy it gets to heat that air. Well, Miami's up to 100. It's only the second time on record. Even more odd, to me at least, was that there are no days with 99 degrees as the high temperature. It was either 98 or 100. Well, this is the second time. The only other time was a World War II era record. It's right here, July 21st, 1942. It's the only other time Miami's sensor, since reliable weather records began, hit 100 degrees.
1: Extreme heat warnings are also in effect for much of the desert Southwest. A once-in-a-century flood has northern Indiana underwater, with water levels cresting at more than 11 feet over flood stage on the White River. AFN Steve Jordahl reports churches and disaster recovery ministries are heading to the area.
4: At least 7 people have died in the flooding, including a 4-year-old boy and a cyclist who fell into a collapsed roadway. Firefighters had to rescue hundreds of people, and hundreds of thousands were without power as of Monday morning. Micah Clark of American Family Association of Indiana says the danger is deceptive.
5: People think they can go through a car or a truck, and then it just lifts them off and takes them away. So there's some tragic stories.
4: He's thankful that the church is responding to the need.
5: The good thing is, I've seen a lot of churches stepping up. Of course, you've got FEMA looking at it. The governor's declared an emergency. It's a tragedy, but it's a real opportunity for the faith community to step up and help, and we're seeing that happen.
4: 8 Days of Hope is among the faith groups responding to the tragedy. President Steve Tiber says the most immediate need they can address is lack of food.
6: Our mass feeding team is already there feeding people. I think today they're making about 1,100 meals to provide food to those who have no power. Our rapid response heavy division deployed as well 2 days ago.
4: One of the reasons 8 Days has been so quick to respond is that they were already in Indiana working at other disaster sites.
6: Between the tornado, the flooding, the derecho, it's been a wild 3-4 weeks in Indiana, and we're just thankful that we can be there serving those in need today as we speak.
4: I'm Steve Jordahl.
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7: This is Viewpoint with attorney and author Chuck Crismeyer. 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
8: Have you ever noticed how important gates are to God? They really are. In fact, if you read in the book of Revelation, you find that there were 12 gates into the city, the New Jerusalem. 12 gates. And those gates were adorned in amazing ways beyond any description that you and I could possibly imagine. The gates into the city. 12 gates into the city. But then the same Jesus who told us about the 12 gates into the city said, "Wide is the gate that leads to destruction." So there is a gate that leads to destruction, and then there is a there are 12 gates into the city. There are gates into the city of Jerusalem, the earthly city of Jerusalem. And those gates have been very important over history. But there's one gate that Jesus spoke of that we're going to talk about today, and that's the gate that leads to life, or the gate that leads to destruction. Jesus said in Matthew 7:13, "Wide is the gate that leads to destruction, and many there be that go in thereat." Now, Jesus was not talking necessarily to unbelievers. He was talking to people who supposedly were his people. These were the chosen people. These were the people that claimed to believe in God. They claimed to believe that there was a coming Messiah. They claimed to believe in the Word of God, the Torah. They claimed to believe in God. And Jesus addressed them, and he said, "Wide is the gate that leads to destruction, and many there be that go in thereat. But straight is the gate that leads to life, and precious few there be that find it." Now, isn't it interesting why Jesus did not talk about a broad gate that would lead to life? Isn't that what we as Americans would be prone to do because we want so many people to come into the kingdom of God? But Jesus put it just the opposite. He said, "Narrow is the gate that leads to life, and precious few there be that find it." Why would he do that? Because he knew that very few would actually embrace the fullness of the gospel truth. He knew that precious few would actually embrace his message of the way, the narrow gate that would lead to eternal life, so that those who did pass through the narrow gate would be able to have access to the 12 gates into the New Jerusalem. So gates have shown themselves to be of critical importance, not only in the Bible, but out throughout history. In fact, there's a phrase, "storm the gates," that reflects the importance of gates in keeping our enemies out. The smaller or narrower the gate to the city, the more secure the city was to enemy invasion. Maybe you didn't know that. But if you look at history and you look at the walls of history and the narrowness of the gates, you find that a narrow gate was much easier to defend than a broad gate. So for this reason, Jesus made clear that the access to his eternal city would be through a straight gate or a narrow way. The way would be so narrow and the gate access so limited that very few would find it. Now, why would very few find it? Because the majority are going to be going in through another way. Majority always finds the way of least resistance. Always. Like a gas. People are like a gas. We flow to the line of least resistance. We're like water. We flow to the line of least resistance. And so Jesus knew that. And he knew that the majority of people, by far the majority, would follow the way of the majority, where all the water seemed to be running, where all the gas seemed to be going, into the wide gate that would lead to destruction. And they wouldn't even realize they had entered the wide gate, because that's where everybody was going. So the wide gate is, you could say, the democratic gate. It's the way of democracy. This is the reason why our founders despised democracy, because they knew that the sheer control of the majority of the people would lead not to freedom, but to a despotism, to the despotic rule of the majority. They would run over everybody else that was going for the narrow gate. So even our founders understood the problem with human nature, and that is that we want the wider way, the way that seems easier. And as the scripture says, there is a way that seems right unto a man, but the end of that way ain't so right. It's the way of death. So gates not only exclude access, but they also provide access. So a shut gate declares a warning that access to what lays beyond it is prohibited. An open gate beckons one to enter. So in all of our lives, as you know, we encounter gates, both actual gates and even figurative gates, things that either provide access or prevent access. A gateway becomes an entry point for ideas and practices, beliefs, yeah, even deception to enter our lives. So the psalmist, David, said, "Open to me the gates of righteousness." In fact, he called it the gate of the Lord into which the righteous shall enter. So if there are gates of righteousness, then there must also be Satan's counterfeit gates. Satan always seeks to open gates that God closes and to close the gate that God opens. Isn't that interesting? So the deceiver's enticement is always to broad and popular gates. So what are some of those gates? Well, one of those gates happens to be the culture. Now, in the Bible, it talks about the world. The culture is actually the predominant expression of the world and worldliness. It's the world in which we live. It's the water in which we swim. So the Apostle Paul said, "Don't be conformed to this world, but be transformed by the renewing of your minds that you might prove what is that good and acceptable and perfect will of God." So our minds have something to do with opening the broad gate that leads to destruction, the cultural seduction. And there's no question about it, culture is a very powerful and pervasive life influence. So I welcome you to Viewpoint. I'm Chuck Crismeyer. It's conversation is always with ever-increasing conviction. Talk that transforms, and today is no exception. And I hope it will be edifying to you because it will help us to understand, perhaps in a way that we have not thought of before. Sometimes presenting things in a little different way helps us to enter into a truth that otherwise seems to have escaped us. So we're going to talk about that. We're going to talk about the whole idea of worldliness, the world, cultural seduction, why culture is so powerful, and what it does to us, how it is that it seduces us into a broad gate that doesn't lead to life, but leads to destruction. So I hope you'll stay tuned, friends. 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Viewpoint does determine destiny. No question about it. All of our viewpoints have value, and they determine destiny in one way or another. So what is your viewpoint concerning the culture? What is your viewpoint concerning the power of the culture? How has it affected your life? Or is it affecting it right now? We'll be right back.
9: 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Divorces were practically unknown, as was child abuse. 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So what happened in just one generation? Hi, I'm Chuck Crismeyer, and I urge you to join me daily on Viewpoint, where we discuss the most challenging issues touching our hearts and homes. 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
8: One of the most powerful and prominent gates in our lives is the gateway to the world. That's the culture in which we live. The culture defines the world from how we perceive it. And indeed, we can't escape the culture. We live in the culture. So the Apostle Paul said we should be in the world, but not of the world. But what does that mean? They're easy words, but they're not easy to apply. And so that's why we need to talk about it. That's why we need to be honest in talking about it, because it has to do with righteousness. And without righteousness, righteousness alone exalts a nation. But sin is a reproach to any people. Righteousness alone exalts a nation. So our whole nation is involved consequentially in the issue of the culture, the power of the culture. Now, we have a culture here in America that's different than the culture in England, that's different than the culture in France and Germany. Every one of these nations has a certain culture. But then there also is a broader cultural influence called the West, that is the Western world, the formerly Christian world. You know, Europe, Christian Europe, supposedly it was a Christian culture. You'd never know it today, because my understanding is that there are less than 4% of those that inhabit France as citizens in France that could claim to be Christians. Less than 4%. Does that sound like a Christian culture? No. Maybe it's because the French Revolution resulted there in the late 1700s and was a warfare against God and against God's control in their lives, and sought to create a completely godless culture. That is, even defining out the days of the week from 7 to 10, so as not to fall even close to anything biblical. That's what happened. And so France has never gotten its spiritual footage since then. And the question is, how about us in America? You see, because we purport to be the leading culture in the West. We have historically wanted the rest of the world to emulate our culture. In other words, to model itself after us in some way, whether it's politically or whether it's spiritually, whatever, the culture. So culture is an extremely powerful thing. In fact, it's so powerful that it's pervasive throughout every fabric of our lives. Now, with the exception, I think, of the laws of nature, such as the law of gravity, the culture in which we live, I think, exerts the greatest influence on our lives during our earthly sojourn here on this planet. The power and force of culture is so great that it can literally lord it over our lives. And when culture becomes Lord, then what happens to Christ? He's no longer master, but our mascot. In other words, we purport to follow Christ, but actually follow the culture. The culture is very demanding, and it has its own imperatives. And those actions and attitudes, beliefs and behaviors that are considered a given for the culture, we might say, well, that's just what we do, or that's just the way we think. I remember speaking in an African nation in a prominent Christian school, in a nation that has its motto, but for God, but for God. And the school was having an anniversary. It was a very big deal. And so we were invited to attend this particular anniversary. And as we sat there watching what was happening during that anniversary, we were shocked, because what we saw happening was the students cavorting across the stage in nothing but very sexually provocative ways that were nowhere near consistent with the Spirit of Christ or with righteousness or the gospel. And so after the performance, I spoke to the leader of that particular school in private and said, we don't understand how you can allow this kind of thing to happen in the name of Christ. This is being announced. You've got the leaders of the country here. Why would you do that? And here was the response. Well, that's just our culture. That's just our culture. In other words, sexual flaunting, and not promiscuity, but things that really are just provocative were paraded across the stage in the name of Christ. What if Jesus had been present? We say Jesus is present everywhere. He said, I'll never leave you nor forsake you. So we say that in words. But what would he do if he were sitting there? Would he be blessing that assembly? Would he be blessing that was coming forth in his name? That looked much more like a pop culture kind of sexual risque display than anything that would be consistent with the word, will, and ways of Christ, defined by righteousness. So culture has imperatives, and we just say, well, that's what we do, or that's the way we are. That's just who we are. So we don't think of it as either righteous or unrighteous. It's just how we choose to think about it. That's who we are. Well, that's our problem. You see, God knows that's just who we are, and so he says, that's not the way I want you to be. I don't want you to be just the way you are. That's why I came to save you. I came to save you from just the way you are. If Christ came to keep us the way we were, then why do we need redemption? Right? So this is such a big deal that we just don't realize it. And we're so absorbed by the culture that we don't even realize how deeply we are invested in it. But if you're a true follower of Jesus, your kingdom is not of this world. Jesus said so. He said you're a stranger and a pilgrim, like alien to the earthly culture in which you find yourself. You're not a fellow citizen with the saints if you're a fellow citizen that is adopting the ways of the culture. No, you're an ambassador from his kingdom into a worldly culture, but you're not of it. So, this is the problem that we have as Christians. The culture has, for all practical purposes, become our Lord, leaving Christ as very little but a mascot, and the whole church in America has succumbed. Now, you may think that's not true. You may argue, well, that's not true in my church. I guarantee it is. I don't care who your pastor is. I don't care what denomination you belong to or not denomination. It doesn't matter, because the culture has so deeply affected the entire church in America. Regardless of denomination, regardless of how we want to label ourselves, the culture has become so persuasive that it's become dominant. So the prevailing culture is likely the widest gate into the broad road to deception and destruction. It's not only a dangerous gateway because it's wide, but also because it's so attractive, it's so alluring, so overwhelmingly trafficked. And the sheer pressure, think about it, the multitudes passing through creates an almost irresistible impulse to go with the flow. You know, we hear that phrase, right? Go with the flow. We've all heard the culture of demand to go in thereat, right? And most of us are heeding the call one way or another. We want to be loved. We want to be accepted. We want to feel that we're part of the in crowd. We don't want to be ostracized or marginalized. So what do? We conform. We become like the culture. We first follow reluctantly, but then we get compromised. We make little compromises, and the little compromises grow stronger and stronger, and the cultural lure grows stronger until we're embraced fully by its seductive arms. Now, that's where we find ourselves. Consider this. On the near edge of the second coming. Now, if we really believe that somewhere near the Lord's return, would we not want to seriously consider this problem? That the church has gone to bed with the culture, adulterizing with the culture, just like Israel adulterized with the culture around them? Yeah, that's where it is. So, unfortunately, Jeremiah lamented to God 2,500 years ago concerning the problem in Israel. He said the church or had been like ancient Israel, had committed adultery with the surrounding culture. And so today we're in a situation where professing Christians and their pastors cuddle with the culture, finding seductive solace for our souls parched for intimacy with the Lord. So God said through Jeremiah, "My heart within me is broken because of the prophets, for the land is full of adulterers. Both prophet and priest are profane. Yes, in my house I have found their wickedness, says the Lord. I've even seen the prophets of Jerusalem, a horrible thing. They commit adultery and walk in lies. None does return from his wickedness. They're all to me as Sodom and the inhabitants thereof of Gomorrah." Now, you may think this is far out and a far stretch. It's not, my friends. I want you to think about this. I'm going to quote some statistics to you. You've heard them before, but I'm going to quote them in this context here so that you will understand that God's word to Israel through Jeremiah is identical to what he would say to us today. So, consider that since no-fault divorce was adopted in California in 1968, it made its way rapidly through the church, so that that which up to that time had been scarce in the body of Christ became normalized by 1980. Throughout the whole 1970s, under the God is Love movement that rejected the God of truth, that rejected the God of justice and judgment, the God of righteousness, only the God of love was presented in the 1970s. So, what happened? Divorce became prominent and pervasive throughout the entire Christian community of all ilks in every denomination. By the mid-1980s, it had metastasized into plain out serial adultery. You say, what do you mean by that? Well, Jesus said, remember, whoever divorces their spouse causes them to commit adultery, and whoever marries the one so divorced also commits adultery. So what happened in the church? That which up to that time had been absolutely taboo, understood biblically taboo, remarriage when your spouse is still living, became normative. In other words, we adopted the way of the culture from pulpit to pew. How do we know that? Well, for instance, the Harvard Seminary study a few years ago observed, found that the divorce rate among pastors had equaled that of their parishioners. In the Bible Belt of America for the past 25 years, the divorce rate has exceeded the nation as a whole by 50%. And the divorce rate in the buckle of the Bible Belt, Dallas, Texas, the home to numerous mega ministries, had reached 65%. And you don't think we've been invaded? You don't think that we've adopted and adapted to the culture? But that's not all. And I'm just giving you some statistics to help us to understand how far this has gone and where we really are on the near edge of the second coming. You say, well, is there any hope for us if we've done that? Yes, the hope is always repentance. The hope is confessing our sin, coming clean before God, realizing what's happened, and then confessing, turning from it, repenting, and walking in righteousness from that time on. That's the hope. That's why the grace of God is still active. The mercy of God is still active. But we need to understand the reality of where we are. We have entered the broad gate that leads to deception and destruction. And most are going therein. We'll be back.
11: 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First off, a fact sheet on the state of the marital union, a fact sheet on the state of ministry, marriage, and morals. SaveUS.org. 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Also, a letter to pastors, the Hosea Project.

directory in the church, from coast to coast, from north to south, been there, done that, experienced it all. And to have to address my countrymen, and particularly the church in America, concerning these issues is very painful. This is not a fun thing to do. It wasn't a fun thing for Jeremiah to do either. In fact, they threw in a pit. They didn't want to hear it. In fact, the king actually cut up his message, threw it in the fireplace, didn't want to hear it. So things haven't changed. Not at all. In fact, they're actually worse now. They're actually worse because Jesus said that just before his return, the world will become like Sodom and Gomorrah. That's what he said. Not only would it be like the days of Noah, but it would be like Sodom and Gomorrah. That's not a pretty picture. But what does God want? It's one thing to talk about where we've ended up and how we got there. And we could spend the next several hours talking about how we got there. It's not that difficult to understand. It's pretty simple. But we are there. This is where we are today. We have serial adultery that's been explained away by God is love, and he wants me happy. What we forgot is what God really wants is to have us holy. And without holiness, no man will see the Lord. So what do? We repent, for the kingdom of heaven is at hand. That's the message. That was the message of the gospel as John the Baptist introduced Jesus. As Jesus began his ministry, he said, repent, for the kingdom of heaven is at hand. He passed the baton to his disciples, and they said, repent and believe the gospel. He passed the baton to Paul in a ministry to the Gentiles, and the mission was exactly the same. And the book ends, the book of Revelation ends with the call to repentance. In fact, it ends also with the call to overcome, to be an overcomer. Now, what is it we have to overcome? Well, one of the things we're talking about is what we have to overcome. These are clear, basically black and white illustrations of what we have to overcome. But we have already been overcome. Not by the blood of the Lamb and the word of our testimony. We've been overcome by the culture. That's the world, the spirit of the world. And there are three things in a broad way that we have to overcome. One is the world, one is the flesh, and the other is the devil. And the devil didn't make us do any of these things. He can deceive us, he can seduce us, but he can't make us do anything. We have to have the will to be seduced. So the devil's always in the details, but so is the truth. The common problem that we have in reading and processing the words of the prophets, potent as they may be, is that we are generally interpreted to apply to someone other than me. So it's some other group than my group, my church, my culture, my situation. No, it doesn't apply to me. So that enables us to mentally and spiritually dodge the arrow that would pierce our own hearts with the Lord's specific passionate wooing and warning that would be applicable to us. So if we persist in this kind of dance away from the truth and dodge from God's warning arrows, which are like the shot across the bow, God will eventually abandon us as he did with Israel and Judah to our false lovers, our adulterous affairs with the surrounding culture. So adulterous deception may then direct and ultimately determine our destiny because that's our viewpoint. So the purpose of this conversation today is not to condemn, because if we don't confess and come clean before God, then the enemy of our souls has the authority to bring condemnation upon us. Why? Because he knows what the Word of God says. And on the authority of the Word of God, he then has the right to condemn us and bring condemnation.

0: nation. But there's now, you say, no condemnation to them that are in Christ Jesus. That's exactly the point. Are you in Christ Jesus? How can we say we're in Christ Jesus when we're in the culture? We're obeying the voice of the culture rather than the voice of the Lord. So God says, be no more stiff-necked. Don't be like Israel. Don't be stiff-necked anymore. But we are stiff-necked. Israel was called a very stiff-necked bride. But the Bible says, in fact, the Apostle Paul says, that the bride, the true bride of Christ, must be holy and without blemish. In other words, without holiness, no man will even see the Lord. So the Apostle Peter warned to be diligent that you may be found of him in peace, without spot and blameless. So why the repeated references to purity and holiness? Why do the apostles so consistently and specifically declare that we live unspotted by the world and the culture? Why do they do that? Even the Apostle Paul, speaking to a sexually promiscuous church, the Corinthian church, said, I am doing my best to prepare you as a chaste virgin to Christ. In other words, to lead you away from your whorish, adulterous, and fornicating attitudes so that you can be presented as a sinless bride to the Christ. How do we do that? Repent. So, interestingly, a few years ago, the Lord spoke to my heart that this is one of the biggest issues that we face, and that is deception and seduction. But we don't know how to relate to it because we haven't thought about it seriously. Our pastors don't want to talk about it because they also were indulged in the spirit of the age. And they want to pander to the people in the pews because they're afraid that if they do deal with these issues straight on, that you will leave, and what will happen then to the finances that are undergirding the building program and also the projects that are being done. So, you see, we forfeit the clarity of the Word of God in order to please the people. That's the spirit of the culture. That's marketing, friends. So the market then supersedes the master. The master always has to bow to the market. Am I making any sense? So I urge you to get a copy of my book, Seduction of the Saints, How to Stay Pure in a World of Deception. This is one of the best-selling books we have ever had out of my 12 books. Why? Because it's so intensely practical. I remember one guy said, you know, Chuck, this book has become the most important book that I have and have ever read other than the Bible. I said, why is that? He said, because it's so applicable. So practical. And I think you would find it that way as well. So it deals with a whole lot of things, not just the culture. It deals with lots of things. In fact, there are seven sections in the book that deal with lots and lots and lots of things that we normally wouldn't think about unless our focus was brought to bear there. It's an $18 book, yours for $15 on our website, saveus.org. 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Box 70879, Richmond, Virginia, 23255, writing a check at $6 for postage and handling. So, here's what Jeremiah said. Surely as a wife treacherously departs from her husband, so you have dealt treacherously with me, saith the Lord. So, you see, the problem of spiritual adultery is even more deceptive and dangerous because it's, what you might say, the whorish embrace of the ways of the world and the seductive lure of the methods and messages of the decaying culture that are seen or recognized by us for what they really are. They're not seen for how God sees them. So we come entrapped in the fun and fascination of a fickle world that we think is normal, that's acceptable. Yet we claim to be betrothed to Christ, yet we're actually betrothed to the culture. God calls it adultery. He says we're fornicating with the world. So we're not accustomed to hearing that kind of message in our churches. Why is that? Because it's not deemed by pastors to sell well. But adulterous thinking has become so pervasive in the church that it's almost impossible to separate thoughts for the Lord, to whom we allege betrothal, from our thoughts of culture and worldly suitors. It's amazing, and it's true not just in our individual lives, but in our ministries. Let me give you a thought. That the whole idea of preaching toward felt needs was perceived by culturally driven seekers and increasingly failed to meet their true spiritual needs, as defined by Christ and our Father. So even Time magazine saw through it all back on April 5th, 1995. The cover story, The Generation That Forgot God. It said Americans are looking for a custom-made God, one made in their own image. In other words, we want a God to be who we want him to be. Allow us to do what we want to do, to have our feelings salved rather than to walk by genuine faith, obeying his word. So the entire seeker-sensitive movement of the last generation fueled the church growth movement that preceded it, that was culturally driven rather than Christ-driven. So it's kind of like we sold America a false gospel based on a culturally redefined Christ with a new relevant and marketable message from a God made in our own image, whose modern message is not the pursuit of holiness, but the pursuit of happiness, translated as your best life now. And I heard that before? We'll be back, friends. This is Viewpoint. And our viewpoint does determine destiny. It is right now. Right now. We'll be back.
1: Have you ever considered what the early church was like? Many people are developing a heart longing for greater fulfillment in our practices as Christians. A recent study showed 53,000 people a week are leaving the back door of America's churches in frustration. What is going on? Why has there not been even a 1% gain among followers of Christ in the last 25 years? Could it be that God is seeking to restore first century Christianity for the 21st century? Jesus said, I'll build my church. Is Christ by his Spirit stirring to prepare the church for the 21st century? The early church prayed together and broke bread from house to house. They were family, and it was said by all who observed, behold how they love one another. Incredible.
2: But the same can be found right now. 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We can revive first century Christianity for the 21st century.
1: It's about people, not programs. It's about a body, not a building.
2: That's saveus.org. Click Sell Church.
0: It's just utterly amazing and so painful for me to have to share with you some of these thoughts. But if I don't, woe is me if I don't direct God's message to all of us, because the consequences are enormous. Just take a look at these statistics briefly. Two-thirds of Christian singles admit they're not virgins. Evangelical college students do not consider anal intercourse to be sex and indulge in it accordingly. 34% of Christian women and 60 to 70% of Christian men admit seeking pornography. 37% of pastors admit struggling with pornography. Pornography is adultery, friends. Did you know that? 20% of pastors admit to an affair while in the ministry. From 1990 to 2000, cohabitation increased 72%, and the greatest increase was in the Bible Belt. Christianity Today did an article that the American church had become a brothel. that American colleges had become brothels. I'm barely able to hold back the tears, friends. This is so, so painful. And it's not getting better, it's getting worse. Divorce was virtually non-existent in both the broader culture and the church, but became fashionable during the 1970s. And then pastors fell in line with the cultural mandate, not willing to resist the people. So it became like people, like priests. So the divorce rate among the pastors now equals that of their parishioners and is the second highest of all professions in America. Seems like Jezebel rules. Our culture is not what we think it is. It used to be that the world looked at America and its culture as righteous, an expression of godly and Christian righteousness. About 20 years ago, as I was flying across the country, I had a layover in Cincinnati. And across from me was a black gentleman, and we engaged in conversation. He told me he was from Zimbabwe. And so he asked me a question. He said, Mr. Christmeyer, he said, the missionaries would come from your country to my country, and we would ask them, why is it America so prosperous? What is it about America? And they would say, because we obey God, because we're following the ways of the Lord. So then he asked me this question. So I ask you the same question. Whatever happened to America? That was his question 25 years ago. Whatever happened to America? Now, the Apostle Paul, that people like to rely upon for Christian theology, said to the Corinthian church, be not deceived, neither fornicators, nor idolaters, nor adulterers, nor effeminate, that is, practicing homosexuals, not abusers of themselves with mankind, shall inherit the kingdom of God. He said, none of those will inherit the kingdom of God. So what do we do? The answer is very simple. Admit that we fornicated with the culture. We've been seduced by the culture. Admit where we are, in painful admission, weeping before the Lord, say, God, forgive me. Forgive me. Not forgive us, forgive me. This isn't about them, it's about me. It's about us. It's about you. It's about our families. It's about our congregations. It's not about politics. It's about principles in our lives. That's where we are. I want to encourage you to, again, get a copy of the book, Seduction of the Saints, How to Stay Pure in a World of Deception. You see, we have become conformed to this world. Whether we think we have or not, we have. The statistics prove it. George Gallup, going back to 1997, said, we have all these Bibles, we don't read them, and we don't obey them. We don't do what they say. George Barna, pollster to the church for the past 25 years, has said, as have many sociologists and observers, statisticians and so on, said, you know what? We look just like the world, that the statistics, the habit patterns of professing Christians are almost indiscernible from that of their secular counterparts. In other words, we've adopted the ways of the world. So the book, Seduction of the Saints, will help you to deal with that, along with many, many other issues $15 will put it in your hands. It's on our website, saveus.org. 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Box 70879, Richmond, Virginia, 23255. 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Now, you know that I just came out with my 12th book. I did an hour's interview just before this program concerning it in Rochester, New York. And yesterday did another hour's interview in Texas, Dallas, Texas. These were on many, many, many different stations across the country. What's going on here? Someone has said, well, what is it we have to overcome? You mean we don't get it yet? We still don't get it? One person argued, well, why should we have to overcome anything? Jesus died for our sins. Yes, he did die for our sins. And then he said, now, walk in righteousness and in holiness, without which you're not even going to see the Lord. You see, we've twisted theology to suit our preconceived notions and our love of the culture. I urge you to get a copy of the book, The Power to Overcome. It is so personal. It's so simple. It's so relevant and so needful for such a time as this. How to triumph in troubled times. The three main things we have to overcome is the world, the flesh, and the devil. And the book actually lays out what that looks like. Today we've unfolded this issue of the culture, which is actually another way of expressing the world. That is the spirit of the world. That is the spirit of the world. Do you think our culture is anything other than a cesspool? Not really. So why is it we've adapted to it? Why is it we've adopted it? Why is it we follow in its ways and justify what we do based upon, well, that's what everybody's doing? Well, that's just the way it is. Or that's just the way we are. We're very, very not so subtle in our willingness to justify ourselves. But we're going to stand before a holy God. And we're not going to be able to use those kinds of worldly justifications. We're not going to be able to say, well, that's what the majority were doing. We're not going to be able to say, but that's what my pastor told me or what my Christian friends told me. We're not going to be able to say, but that's what everybody's doing. Or that's just the way we are. We're not going to be able to say that because God sees through it all. He discerns even the thoughts and the intents of our hearts. We're not going to be able to do that. That's why this is critical. This is what it means to prepare the way of the Lord for history's final hour. This is what it means in practical terms to get right with God. Getting right with God is not just a matter of making some confession of faith 30 years ago. It's a matter of living the way that we claim to the God we claim to serve. And if we don't, we're seen as rebels, and God ain't going to have any rebels in his kingdom. Can you imagine what heaven would be like if it was filled with the view of American Christians today that do what they want no matter what and justify it? It's rebellion, friends. And God says rebellion is the sin of witchcraft. It's not going to work. I just believe that Jesus is weeping. Not just like he wept over Jerusalem, but weeping over America, weeping over professing Christians in America and the whole church enterprise. It's not just the mainline churches, friends. It's the evangelical churches. It's everywhere, totally pervasive. How do you explain that in 1.5 year period, 13 prominent, some of the world's most prominent ministries out of one area of the country alone, Dallas, Texas, fell from grace, so to speak. How do you explain that? There's only one way. We've been seduced by the culture and the ways of the world. Now, for those pastors and broadcasters and so on, the only remedy for them is repentance. They're not going to regain their ministries. It's too severe. It's an absolutely crushing blow against their spiritual integrity to be able to stand again before people and call them to righteousness. But they individually can come before God and say, Lord, forgive me, a sinner. And if they're truly repentant and not trying to justify and make excuses, aren't you glad that God is willing and able to forgive their sin and cleanse them from all unrighteousness, just as he's willing to do for you and for me? Friends, that is the mercy of God. The grace of God is his favor that moves us to obey his voice and do his will. That's the grace of God. The grace of God is not what overlooks our sin. The mercy of God is what is extended to us in our sin so that we can be restored to favor with him. Where do you stand today? Are you black or white? On the front of the book, Seduction of the Saints, is a picture of a woman in a wedding dress. On one side, the dress is black. On the other side, it's white. And it's the same woman and the same dress. What's the color of your dress? Are you ready to be presented to the Lord as a chaste virgin before him? And if not, what are you going to do about it? That's really where we are today. I know this is tough today. This is really tough, and it's very pointed. I know that. But this is our opportunity. This is why God's good news is good news, because without this good news of opportunity, there's bad news ahead. Get a copy of the book, Seduction of the Saints. Get a copy of the book, The Power to Overcome. $25 will put that book in your hands. If you get both books together, there's only one, $6 postage handling for one, $2 for the other. I hope you'll avail yourself of those, because that will provide hope for tomorrow.
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1: This is American Family News. I'm Robert Thornton. The United Arab Emirates reported their air defenses detected two ballistic missiles coming from Iran. Fox's Jonathan Hunt has more from Tel Aviv.
2: Two ships hit and those two missiles directed at the UAE. So it shows that Iran is still ready and able to take offensive actions if it wishes to. The president, meantime, came out swinging, posting to Truth Social, quote, "There are no talks or conversations going on or scheduled with the Islamic Republic of Iran. The naval blockade remains in full force and effect. The Hormuz Strait is open and operating. All water mines have been removed or detonated."
1: President Donald Trump defended his move to cut back U.S. and South Korea military exercises. The president also tied the action to South Korea's refusal to help with the Strait of Hormuz. Scott Uhlinger is a former CIA officer and joined AFR.
3: It's a really interesting development, and it's not exactly what people think it is. President Trump's announcement is basically he's addressing a problem that has existed in South Korea for about a year now, and he's finally doing it. South Korea's got some real problems. The new president, who's been there for about a year, is a member of the Democratic Party of Korea, which has been, according to some people that I follow, has been really infiltrated by the Chinese Communist Party. So these guys are not a big Trump fans, and they have been being overly friendly with China.
1: He said it is a security concern.
3: This latest lack of support for the United States in Iran is just the latest symptom in an ongoing problem. They're not supporting us because a lot of them are pseudo-communists. And Trump knows this, and it hasn't really been dealt with. It hasn't even really been covered by the press. So what he's doing is he's citing North Korea, his good relationship with North Korea. Okay, that's fine, but that's kind of a red herring. But what he's really doing is he's addressing the problem of South Korea not being supportive of the United States in the same way that he called out countries in NATO years ago that weren't supporting NATO financially.
1: The U.S. and Canada were negotiating in an effort to reach a truce on tariffs before a 12:01 a.m. Wednesday U.S. deadline. If no deal is reached, President Trump has threatened to impose 50% tariffs on $20 billion worth of Canadian products, ranging from hockey sticks to tongue depressors. Carney and Trump spoke by phone yesterday about the ongoing trade negotiations. National and faith leaders are preparing for a nationwide 52-day spiritual campaign aimed at healing the nation and strengthening families. More from AFN's Chris Woodward.
4: Barbara Ann Jeter, executive director for the Nehemiah Alliance, says the movement is a call for prayer, fasting, and repentance across all 50 states.
5: Together, we're all mobilizing the people to rebuild our walls, restore our homes, revive our hearts, renew liberty and justice for all, and reunite us as one blood, one nation, under God.
4: The initiative begins at sundown on September 10th and runs through November 2nd, featuring a major assembly on the National Mall in Washington, D.C. on October 31st. Jeter says a central focus of the campaign is rebuilding what she calls the family altar.
5: People are starting to get involved, going to their capital, praying, but we've kind of lost the family altar, the focus on the family. And that's, if we lose the family, we lose the nation.
4: Organizers are asking believers to do three simple things. Join a common daily prayer for America, fast for 3 days during the campaign, and commit to praying regularly over their own homes and local communities.
1: And a check of Wall Street before we go. Stocks were down today. The Dow lost 116, the S&P dropped 53, the NASDAQ shed 355. West Texas Intermediate crude was up to about $85 a barrel. See more news at AFM.net.
6: 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And you can also get into our resource catalog by clicking store. 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You can do that by texting the word free, F-R-E-E, to 70919. We'll send you a link and get you signed up. That way, if we have a new product or a conference coming up or a special promotion in the store, you won't miss that. Well, June, tonight we're going to be talking about depression, something that many people struggle with. So would you share with us some of your thoughts about depression?
7: When we think about depression, just think of the heart being pressed down. And there can be different reasons, but there is such a thing as masked depression. And that's when a person has symptoms of depression but denies that there's anything really wrong or that they are really down. They avoid being realistic about what they their heart being pressed down. And then there's also just feeling helpless. Sometimes people believe that they have no control over a situation or believe nothing will ever change. I hear that a lot. Nothing will ever change. No matter what is done, no matter how hard they try, they can sink into a deeper depression, feeling more helpless, and therefore, they do not know what to do. By the way, this can be called learned helplessness, where in the past they've felt helpless, and yet they never came up with a solution, and there are solutions. I think it's important to realize, too, that there are realistically certain, I'll say, social factors or financial factors. If there is need for resources, financial resource, and yet there are no funds available, then a person can feel desperately depressed. Sometimes people don't know that there are organizations there to help them, or individuals. It makes a huge difference when there is someone that could come alongside and genuinely be of help. And that's and some people think there's a social stigma of being depressed. The truth is, you can look at Scripture and find all kinds of specific examples of godly people whose hearts were pressed down. And everything isn't shiny and bright and, you know, it doesn't help to say, oh, you shouldn't feel that way. That is what some people do. And it may be instead they need a come-alongsider, somebody godly who can help them have specifics of what they need to do. And obviously, our God is the God of hope, and that means that there's intervention from God himself when we become dependent on him, because there's a wrong belief. I'm so depressed over the deep hurts and disappointments in my life. They've robbed me of all joy. There's no hope for my future, and there's nothing I can do about it. Now, that is a wrong belief. Now, they can genuinely believe that. But the right belief is, I admit I'm depressed over the circumstances in my life. But, and this is for the person who has allowed Christ to come into his or her life, I'm saying this is part of what God does in intervening in the dark times of our lives. And it's saying God lives in me and gives me lasting hope in spite of my circumstances. I will choose to rely on him, to renew my mind with his truth, and to renew my heart with his hope. And it's interesting, we see in 2 Corinthians, the very first chapter, we felt we had received the sentence of death, but this happened that we might not only rely on ourselves, but to rely on God. Psalm 107 verse 2 says, "Let the redeemed of the Lord tell their story." One of the greatest encouragements to our team is hearing how God is using this ministry in the lives of others. Over the years, we've heard from listeners who found comfort in their grief, healing in their relationships, and strength through difficult seasons because of God's truth shared on Hope in the Night. If Hope in the Night has blessed you, we'd love to hear about it. 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

0: 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And if you're ready to order, just go to the website and start clicking. We want to get the materials in your hands. When we talk about our Keys for Living library that June's written, that has over 100 topics, and it has everything from causes to solutions, maybe even a quick story depicting somebody that's dealing with the condition that's in the topic. So tonight we're talking about depression. The Keys for Living on Depression would have a story about it, the causes, the solutions. In addition to that, June has gone and taken all of the prominent Bible verses that go with that topic, and she's pulled them all out for you. So it's like a really good Bible study on top of everything. So if you hear that we're talking about something and want to get that particular Keys for Living book, please reach out to our team. Let's get to our caller. Tonight, we'd like to welcome Orlando to Hope in the Night.
1: Well, Orlando, how wonderful to be able to talk with you. How can we help you?
2: Just been dealing with depression for a long time. And, you know, just life just, I didn't expect life to be like this. You know, I expected to be doing better with my, you know, with my life. It's like I've just been stuck for so many years, and it's, I don't know, it's just, it's overwhelming.
1: When was the first time you can remember when you said it's for a long time? When is the first time you can remember feeling truly depressed, your heart pressed down?
2: I had periods back in high school, and it's been over 40 years.
1: 40 years?
2: Yeah.
1: So how old are you now?
2: 56.
1: Okay. And was there something going on that was difficult when you were in high school that you can remember?
2: Well, I used to get bullied in school a lot, you know, because I'm not a very big guy, and I was kind of a nerd, and that was, yeah, that made me a target.
1: But you have a deep voice. you don't sound like a nerd. you know, bullying is really incredibly demoralizing, and.
2: Yes.
1: There are a lot of kids in school that get bullied. Now, there are people who are adults who are bullied. Many times that word is not used when it's an adult. It could just be a person who would say, I was yelled at or hit, but they often don't understand that bullying can continue on. Well, let me ask, have you been recently being bullied? Has this been kind of a pattern for you? Or not really?
2: I can't really say it's bullying, but sometimes, you know, my brother, he'll give me a talking to. You know, you gotta snap out of this funk that you're in, and you have to just do better. You know, and I try to, you know, but it's like I just don't have no energy to do much of anything.
1: Tell me about your life in terms of Obviously, in school, you were targeted, and that's what goes on when there's bullying. What was it like for you growing up, like your parents? What was going on in your family dynamic?
2: Well, my father, he was a very religious man. And he brought us up, you know. It was like a two-pronged message. He would teach us to trust in the Lord, but then he'll tell you a whole bunch of things to be scared of in life. You know, it was like he's trying to teach us right, but then he goes right back to, no, but you can't do this because this is going to get you, that's going to get you, the devil's going to get you. It was just constant. It was like we weren't even allowed to grow up a lot and mature. You know, it's like we were being programmed. You know, and it was bad programming. Because, I mean, you're teaching me two different things.
1: That's very interesting and insightful of you, because what we know is one of the characteristics, the key characteristics of our God. Our God is the God of hope. Our God, the one who created you, he's the one who says, I know the plans I have for you, plans to prosper you, not to harm you, plans to give you hope and a future. So that's biblical. But I understand you said he was a religious man, yet what he did was, I'm hearing you say, now you tell me if I'm wrong, that he continued to basically say, you're going to be, it's not going to work right for you, people are going to be against you, evil is going to get you. Am I getting the basic tenor of what was going on?
2: Pretty much everything outside of church and work was evil. You know, we couldn't even hardly play with some of the neighborhood children because he was afraid that we're going to get hurt, we're going to get into a fight, you know, just whatever he can, we're going to get hit by a car. It was just constant. You know, it's like teaching us to always be on alert for danger. Could never really have no peace of mind.
1: So he looked at kind of the underside of life.
2: Pretty much.
1: Do you believe that you were influenced in a negative way that made you, I'm going to use the word suspicious, or always fearing, being hyper alert? It's like,
2: right.
1: Okay.
2: You're always feeling that something's going to happen right around the corner.
1: Well, there is truth that, you know, some people want to present that if you are like a godly person, you'll never have anything wrong. You will have only that which is, You're not going to have trouble, and if you have trouble, then it's all your fault. But the Bible doesn't even present life that way. That would not be the teaching of the Lord. Nor, if you look at the life of Jesus, would you say that Jesus was problem-free?
2: No.
1: Not at all. So what I'm saying is, God created you, Orlando. God, when you were born, God is the creator of you, and he is the one who has a plan and purpose for your life. Now, what we read, and I'm just going to be personal here, when I was not raised with a godly father. He was an atheist, so I didn't hear the kind of message that you heard. And I remember literally when I was in high school, I saw authentic Christians for the first time. And I was amazed. These were people who knew the Bible, and I had never been exposed to the Bible. And I remember the first scripture that I personalized, it was Proverbs chapter 3, verses 5 and 6. Trust in the Lord with all your heart. Lean not on your own understanding. In all your ways acknowledge him, and he will direct your path. And I thought, and it took me a while to be able to trust in God because I didn't know the character of God. And that's a big deal. I mean, the fact that when God created you, it's amazing that he has his will for you. He has the way for you to go so that your life will be purposeful. And I remember I needed to be attuned to what God was like. Let me ask, are you in a church at this time?
2: I'm looking for a church. I've been to my sister's church a couple of times, but I'm not a member.
1: Do you believe that that church is... would be a positive influence in your life? Or do you think instead, because see what you've shared with me is you had a father, I think, who meant well, but his message runs counter to when you look at the whole counsel of God, what you see is God loves you. The Bible says God so loved the world that he gave his one and only son that whoever would believe in him, that would be Jesus, that person would have eternal life. Well, what a message of hope to, I mean, how long is eternal?
2: Forever. Never ending.
1: Yep. Never ending. And Orlando, the key for us is to stay connected to God. And that means there are some wonderful churches with godly people who are committed in a positive way. If I were just to hear a lot of negativity, I would know that would be like tainting the message that God would have us understand. Now, what we find is when we face the trials of life, the losses in our lives, that's when we apply His truth. We'll be back.
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0: Welcome back to Hope in the Night. 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You just leave a quick voicemail or send us that text, and that will get the scheduling process started. One of our team members from the ministry will reach out to you. 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You have to be available between 11 p.m. and midnight, Monday through Friday. That's when the program happens. And except for very special circumstances, that's the only time that we have people connect with June for her to give counsel and biblical advice. So we'd love to have you on the program. The two things I would say is it doesn't matter where you're hearing this announcement. If you're hearing it on a podcast, if you're hearing it on live radio, on pray.com, anywhere else on from our website, wherever it is, the offer stands. Please call us. The second thing is we do not want you to try and go it alone and figure things out yourself or get down into the rabbit holes of Google or any other thing, or maybe even try to use an AI prompt and get advice on something that you're dealing with. Tonight we're talking about depression, but it could be anything. It could be a simple argument with a coworker, all the way up to something that happened in your childhood and you're still carrying that trauma with you. Whatever it is, we want to help you. So please reach out, get in touch with us so we can get you started. Let's get back to the call with Orlando.
1: Well, Orlando, as I think about you, all of a sudden I have an image. And I have an idea that you drive a car. Is that correct? Or a truck or something like that?
2: Sometimes me and my brother share a car.
1: Okay. Well, do you know what it's like to be driving and you look, you look at the dashboard and you see an E and your car is on empty? That doesn't feel good, does it?
2: No, start panicking.
1: And you can think, do I have enough to get me, do I have enough fuel to get me to a service station? I remember one time thinking, oh, I have more time to, I don't need to do that. And then sure enough, I was on the side of the road. What I'm saying is, it is important what fuel you are taking in to your mind and into your heart. I'm going to be accurate here by saying the Bible actually addresses depression. You see a number of biblical characters who had depression. Listen to this from the Psalms. Usually it

0: kind of referring to sheep. I don't know if you know much about sheep.
1: No.
0: Okay, well, let me tell you one thing that's very characteristic. Sheep can get waterlogged. They have all this wool. And if they go to a stream and start drinking from the stream, because they are now partly in the stream, they can get waterlogged and they get top heavy and they have these little legs and they fall over. Okay. Sheep can die, literally die, being cast down. So here we have this word downcast. This is, you are not a sheep, but God calls us human beings the sheep of his pasture. So when God thinks of us, at times it's with characteristics of sheep, and he knows we can be cast down or downcast. Why, my soul, are you downcast? Why so disturbed within me? And here's the solution. This is part of the solution. Put your hope in God, for I will yet praise him, my Savior and my God. And what we see is there are multiple things that we can claim. And I'm going to help you with this, because the Bible says we are transformed by the renewing of the mind. Did you ever hear that scripture?
1: Yes. My father used to read it a lot.
0: Okay. That's Romans 12, verse 2. We are transformed. We're not to be conformed to the pattern of this world, but we are to be transformed by the renewing of the mind. So, Orlando, what's going to be important for you is for you to put in the right kind of fuel, like a car, but this is going to be spiritual fuel for your mind and for your heart. And the Bible is clear, when you pass through the waters, this is what I think is really neat in Isaiah 43, verse 2. When you pass through the waters, I will be with you. This is the Lord saying, I will be with you. When you pass through the rivers, they will not sweep over you. When you walk through the fire, you will not be burned. The flames will not set you ablaze. That's based on really having a close relationship with the Lord himself. Now, does that make sense, what I'm saying?
1: Yes, it makes perfect sense.
0: Okay, so what I think can be helpful, and I'm going to send you something like, we call them keys for living. They're biblical counseling keys. They help you know definitions, characteristics, causes, and solutions. We have well over 100 then of these on different aspects of life. But since the first thing you told me, you were dealing with depression for a long time. So one of the things that's going to help is for you to have the spiritual fuel that you need to put your hope, that will encourage you to put your focus where you're going to actually be spiritually filled. And that counters the depression that you feel. And one of the things that I had mentioned one scripture that I think is huge. And this is Jeremiah 29:11, where he says, the Lord says, I know the plans I have for you. Plans to prosper you, not to harm you. Plans to give you hope and a future. Do you think that's what you need?
1: Yes.

0: is. And he speaks.
1: Well, the important thing then is going to be for you to prioritize getting the truth. That's going to be your spiritual fuel into your mind and your heart. And where you read these, and just at, like at the end of the count, the keys on depression, there'll be 10 major scriptures for you to claim. There are others like, surely God is my help. The Lord is the one who sustains me. I'm sure your dad meant well, but...
0: He did.
1: But do you see all these scriptures show you the hope that is there for you? And we're told, I never will forget, Philippians 4:8, whatever is true, whatever is noble, right, pure, lovely, admirable, if anything is excellent or praiseworthy, let your mind dwell on these things. See, so we're told to train our minds to have the right fuel, spiritual fuel, in our minds. And that's going to make a major difference. It'll give you hope for your heart. Does that make sense?
0: Yes.
1: Okay.
0: Yes.
1: So what is currently going on? Is your father in your life at this time?
0: No, he passed several years ago.
1: Okay. Mm. And your mother?
0: She just passed this past June.
1: Oh. What was your relationship like with her?
0: I think we had a very good relationship.
1: Mm.
0: We were close.
1: Have you had a lot of grief because of her not being present here on Earth?
0: Yeah, it bothers me a lot.
1: What bothers you specifically?
0: Well, I miss her naturally, you know, mm-hmm. but it's like I haven't even really cried yet. It's like I'm bottling things up instead of just letting it out.
1: Mm. Well, were you one of those guys who was told real men don't cry?
0: Yeah.
1: You know that's false, don't you?
0: Yeah, I do now.
1: Well, would you say Jesus was a real man?
0: Yes.
1: Mm-hmm. The shortest verse in the Bible.
0: Jesus
1: easy
0: wept.
1: To memorize. Jesus wept. And it was over the death of his best friend. His dearest friend, Lazarus. Who, listen to this, Orlando, he was going to raise him from the dead. He was ready to raise him from the dead. And yet, he wept out of his heart being touched. So the bottom line is, we are told to weep with those who weep. There's nothing unmanly about having tears. In fact, did God create you?
0: Yes, he did.
1: Okay. Did he create you with tear ducts?
0: Yes.
1: Well, then he expects you to use them on occasion. What do you think?
0: What you're saying is right, but I just have a hard time just expressing my feelings.
2: Do you ever struggle to believe that God loves you, that He accepts you, forgives you, and sees you as His precious, beloved child? So many people have a distorted picture of God, that He is distant, disappointed, or doesn't care about what's going on in our lives. The truth is, God cares about you more than you know. 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
5: 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So now there's maybe a more convenient time for you to consistently listen to the program. You can also send links to family or friends if there's a topic that you think would help them. Let's wrap up this program now with Orlando and June.
1: Well, I was thinking about something concretely in regard to you, Orlando. I had a mom that I was very endeared to, and she died some time ago, but I still miss her, and I guess I'll miss her until I see her in heaven face to face. My point is, it sounded to me that you had a close relationship with your mother.
0: Yes, I was her caretaker for several years.
1: Wow, what a privilege. I remember with my mom, she had certain things that would happen, and I would think, I didn't expect anything like this, but then I thought, thank you, Lord, that I get to do this for my mom. And some things were very challenging. And you were a real blessing. The fact that you were a caretaker for her, you know, a lot of people, including not just men, but a lot of females, they don't have the heart for it. They don't. And so that's a compliment that you would have a really role in the family for as being the caretaker. if you see, even think about the relationship of Jesus and his mother, very tender and very significant. So I'm sure you were a blessing to her. Were you told that?
0: Sometimes, yeah. My sisters would tell me, you know, and yeah, they would tell me, you know, just that I'm doing a good job and, you know, just don't give up. You know,
1: well,
0: just keep doing what I was doing, you know.
1: Again, many, many won't. They just don't care. They just don't have that kind of care. My brother and I kind of tag-teamed, and he was great with her, too. So I understand the importance of that consistency. So it sounds like people looked to you to be the strong one, take care of your mom, and have you been needing to take care of things following her death?
0: Yeah, everything.
1: Like her estate?
0: Yeah, that, getting out of the house, transferred over to me and my brother's name, just trying to maintain the house. It needs a lot of work. And that's stressful right there because I don't have money right now, you know, the kind of money to fix the house the way it needs to be fixed.
1: Mm.
0: And that's stressful. And I let that feeds my depression and anxiety.
1: Do you have employment right now?
0: I'm working right now as somebody's caretaker.
1: Okay.
0: Yeah.
1: Interesting. Well, that's so you are, it sounds like you are a people person.
0: Yeah, I love it. I love pretty much everybody. You
1: that's
0: know,
1: great.
0: I haven't really met anybody that I really don't like.
1: Mm. Well, that means you're an encourager, and that means you're going to be used by God in a very precious way, and I'm proud of you for that.
0: Thank you.
1: In fact, one of the things that can be helpful is for you. Like even with the person you're a caretaker for, a caregiver, would be for you periodically. It's like you could say, well, would you like to have a thought for the day? And the thought for the day could be any of these scriptures that we're going to be sending you a lot of things on depression, but there'll be scriptures all the way through. And like I mentioned, the scripture, surely God is my help. The Lord is the one who sustains me. I wait for the Lord. My whole being waits. And in his word, I put my hope. And you could just be, I remember doing this one time. I was in a sorority, and I just thought it was important so I would put on the door every week the thought for the day, so that when we had meetings throughout the week, but especially one major time, they would always have a different scripture. And that can really be an encouragement. And so you could, had you thought of ever doing anything like that?
0: Yes, I have.
1: Good.
0: I have. I get the little, was that Our Daily Bread?
1: Yes.
0: I read those. I need to start read my Bible again, you know, more often. That'll really help. I gotta get my life right. I gotta get back to the Lord.
1: Well, that is the most important. That's gonna make all the difference in the world. And the reason is because he created you. When God created you, it's also to have a relationship with him, with the Lord Jesus Christ. And, you know, it's so interesting because I didn't know this. Now, you had as you said, a religious father. I did not, but I learned that what God wants for us is for us to humble our hearts and receive Jesus as our personal Lord and Savior. And that means we give him control of our lives. And that means that we evaluate, is this what God wants me to do? If not, then he'll empower us to do what is in God's will. So do you think that there might be some things that would change if you start looking at life from that standpoint?
0: Yeah, a whole lot would change.
1: A whole lot, okay.
0: I would just have to, that's the hard part, trying to get into that mindset. Because, you know, it's just like being stuck. You know, I'm trying to move forward, but I'm still stuck. And I have bad habits, too, you know. I drink, and I shouldn't, but I do. And that doesn't help the situation.
1: You know that alcohol is a depressant. Did you know that?
0: Yeah.
1: Yeah. So that adds to the depression. I'm just thinking about you. I'll tell you what I had a hard time when, because I wasn't used to reading the Bible at all, and then I had several people who said, June, start with the book of James, because James is practical, and it's only got 5 chapters. And I thought, oh, okay, wow, just 5 chapters. But it really was practical, and the first chapter was on trials. And you could say, okay, by the way, do you have your Bible anywhere with you, or where is the Bible that you mentioned it? You have
0: right here in my room.
1: Okay. So now you could do that. Is there a book of the Bible you would rather go to?
0: No, that's a good place to start.
1: Okay. And what we can do is, if you want, we could talk again in about a week, and you could tell me how it's going.
0: Okay.
1: By the way, do you have a true Christian friend? I mean, someone who's an authentic Christian.
0: Yeah, I have a couple.
1: Uh-huh. Well, I think it could be, who knows, that maybe they need to also, that could be kind of a neat thing if you all were just reading a chapter a day, beginning in James, and y'all could talk about it.
0: Okay. It sounds like a plan.
1: It really makes a difference when you have a godly friend.
0: It does.
1: It made a huge difference to me, because I knew nothing about, I needed help. I needed somebody who knew the value of looking what God says for us, and then just realize one other scripture.
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8: Dad, guess what?
9: What?
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9: 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And I went for help down at the VA. 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
10: I'm Ruth Kramer with Mission Network News. More than 50 Christian and Muslim leaders have signed a peace accord in Nigeria. A No Nation's Greg Kelly says the pact sends a message.
11: People having to live in this kind of terror is not acceptable. And we as faith leaders are coming together and agreeing that we stand united against it.
10: The Islamic group Boko Haram began its reign of terror in 2009. Attacks have only increased in both scope and source since then. Christian and Muslim leaders say the peace accord symbolizes a new chapter.
11: Pray that leaders representing the Hausa, the Fulani, and the Kanuri would come to the knowledge of Jesus. Because when that happens, we could see revival throughout northern Nigeria, which is dominated by Islam.
10: And the humanitarian crisis in Lebanon persists, with the UN estimating over 300,000 people are still displaced. The country continues to lean on aid groups as hostilities increase yet again. Camille Melke with Heart for Lebanon says the organization remains very involved with those in need.
12: In any opportunity that we have, when peace prevails, when these pilot zones succeed, we can operate freely, we can provide resources in better shapes and better forms for the people who need it. And also we can start building hope beyond the immediate humanitarian aid.
10: The constant needs can be overwhelming, but the work is crucial. Melke asks that people pray that Heart for Lebanon would have wisdom. Find your place in the story at missionnews.org. 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I'm Ruth Kramer.
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10: Thanks for joining me today on Mission Network News. I'm Ruth Kramer. A powerful quake has isolated Indonesian communities, but A3 is using local connections to help meet urgent needs. Then Cuba's power crisis has disrupted nearly every part of daily life, leaving many searching for something dependable. That story coming your way in just a few moments. First, 12 hours separated two massive deadly earthquakes in Indonesia's East Nusa Tenggara province. It's the country's deadliest quake since 2022. Since the initial tremor on Saturday, there have been over 1,600 aftershocks. Fearing the shocks could bury them in rubble, many survivors have resorted to sleeping outside. The earthquakes destroyed thousands of buildings and also power lines, making the rescue efforts to remote villages even more difficult. A3's country director, Juserdi Purba, says they're working to help displaced survivors.
13: They need clean water, food, and medical care. And what we can do is channel aid through our network, send money and ask them to buy the clean water and food and medical care.
10: Tents in the rubble are serving as temporary emergency rooms, with even the hospital destroyed. Residents say there's been no government advice, and some people fled to the hills and are starving.
13: We need the global church to pray to ensure the injured receive care and the government can coordinate effectively and church leader can unite together how to help the people in the disaster site.
10: Pray that disaster relief efforts will open people up to the hope of Jesus. Meanwhile, it's been a week since a 7.4 magnitude earthquake rocked western Colombia. The quake's death toll neared 300 at last count and left damage in roughly half of Colombia's 32 departments or states. Yet Bible translators in Bogota are pressing on. Dane of Unfolding Word tells us,
14: everything is okay with that part of Colombia, and they're going to keep working.
10: The Bible Society of Colombia asked Unfolding Word to help them support new believers in an otherwise unreached people group.
14: Unfolding Word is leading a two-day church-centric Bible translation workshop. It's hosted by the Bible Society of Colombia, and it's for the NUCOC people group. We are equipping them to translate open Bible stories into their heart language.
10: And the Holy Spirit has been working on the NUCOC.
14: Many of them have become followers of Christ.
10: Unfortunately, the NUCOC don't qualify for a traditional Bible translation project due to their small population and nomadic lifestyle. Pray for clarity as Unfolding Word and the Bible Society of Colombia teach NUCOC Christians how to translate God's Word.
14: Instead of a Western agency comes in and they carry the Word through and the end product is a printed Bible, it's more of a church-centric approach where we equip churches to actually translate the Bible for themselves.
10: Then the United States has imposed a fuel blockade on Cuba for over 6 months. Today, there are shortages not only of electricity, food, water, and basic daily supplies, but also of hope.
15: The vast majority of Cubans are in a state of deep despair.
10: Moises Perez-Padron is the director of RTM Cuba, Transworld Radio's partner in Cuba. The power grid for the entire nation has collapsed no fewer than 6 times this year. Padron says it's common to have electricity for just 3 or 4 hours a day. This leaves people sleepless and defenseless against the hot, humid summer nights. It also derails normal routines. One brother told Padron this.
15: As soon as the power comes back on, even if it is in the early morning, he starts working until the blackout hits again.
10: The crisis facing Cuba is complicated. It's made worse by the U.S. blockade, but also arises from decades of underinvestment by its leaders. Ask God to bring change, especially spiritually.
15: People are looking to place their trust in something. We know and continue to proclaim that Jesus Christ is the answer.
10: Padron's team pushes through power outages to record new programs that speak biblical hope.
15: May God continue to use RTM in the faithful preaching of God's word to keep blessing the Cuban people.
10: 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I'm Ruth Kramer.
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17: Hello, friends. Welcome to another Stand in the Gap Today. I'm your host, Jamie Mitchell, Director of Church Culture at the American Pastors Network. Have you ever heard the phrase, "We can get more accomplished together than separately"? Now, I was unsuccessful in finding out who exactly said that, but two great Americans said something very familiar and similar. Helen Keller said this, "Alone we can do so little, together we can do so much." And then the great inventor Henry Ford said, "Coming together is the beginning, keeping together is progress, working together is success." Both sayings are tremendous and so truthful, but here's one more. A guy by the name of Solomon said this, "Two are better than one because they have a good reward for their toil. For if they fall, one will lift up his fellow, but woe to him who is alone when he falls and has not another to lift him up. Again, if two lie together, they keep warm, but how can one keep warm alone? And though a man might prevail against one, who is alone, two will withstand them. A cord of three is not quickly broken." That comes from Ecclesiastes 4, and it's the wisest man in the world. And whether it's Keller and Ford, Solomon, or Anonymous, they all knew that if we could come together, put our differences aside, link arms, and collaborate, we could make a great impact. Collaboration is what I want to talk about on today's program. I'm not talking about ecumenicalism, where we basically throw out what we believe and or water down the message of the gospel, the authority of scripture that has no actual life-changing message to impact people. That's not what I'm talking about. What I am saying is that when we talk about collaboration within the Christian community, it's finding unity outside of maybe our comfortable setting and harnessing churches, ministry, organizations, community groups who want to impact people and bring the good news to the greatest number of people possible. Yet what I found is collaboration is almost like a four-lettered word within some Christian circles. There can be a hesitancy or a fear of joining forces with other believers. And today I want to encourage, inspire, and give you some practical ways to broaden your church's or your ministry's impact and start working with others for the sake of Christ. To help me is a good friend of mine and someone who has made collaboration both an art and a science for nearly 40 years of ministry. He has been a great networker for the cause of Christ in one city. Doug Gamble has been a pastor serving at Crossroads Fellowship in Raleigh, North Carolina for, well, about four decades. And because of his longevity at that church, he has served about in every ministry in the church. Yet what he's best known for is his ability to find, identify, and relate to and unite literally hundreds of organizations. He'll be retiring kind of from his church role, but he's launching a model for other cities and churches to take hold of called Triangle Uniting. We're going to learn about this new venture. We're going to tap into Doug's experience and understanding about collaborating with other Christian ministries. Doug, welcome to Stand in the Gap today.
18: Thanks, Jamie. Nice to be with you.
17: Doug, before we talk about Triangle Uniting and the amazing collaboration that you've been spearheading for decades, when I first heard your name, when I moved to Raleigh, someone said, well, he's one of the most natural networkers I've ever known. Now, being your friend for many years, I can say amen to that. Doug, what does it mean? What does it mean to be a networker? Is it a personality trait, a gift, or can someone really increase their ability to know and connect with people?
18: I'm sure that God, you know, by my history, gifting, and otherwise, I've probably got set up to be a networker, but I've had, you know, dozens and dozens of colleagues in 35 years here. I've coached many of them to become networkers, and they don't have to be like me. I'm a bit of a unicorn, but there are many other of my clergy buddies who are consciously networking in a space that makes sense for them and their church. So it is, I think, a mindset. It's something you have to be intentional about. You can get better at it. You can learn from it. But it takes a conviction. You kind of mentioned that, you know, if our mindset is afraid or against it, I think we're limiting what God wants to do in and through us and in and through our church.
17: You know, Doug, we all have our own ministries to worry about, and that takes up a lot of our effort, our energy, our mental capacity, all of that. And that basically, you know, as ministers and as people who attend a certain church, you want to focus your attention on your church. But you have found, and one of the things we're going to talk about today is there is a great value and a real positive impact if you get outside yourself and you start mixing it up with other churches, other ministries, and you've been there at Crossroads for almost 40 years. You have seen that value, and the church has seen the value of getting outside of its own four walls, haven't it?
18: That's true, and you may have known, because you knew one of my colleagues, Mike Garrett, here. We were blessed that when we were started, some of our founding elders was a Navigator, Crusade, InterVarsity, people from three different denominations. So we were formed as a biblical but interdenominational church with a kingdom mindset. Our founding pastor worked for John Wesley White at the Graham Association and had, you know, brought people together for citywide crusades. So I was blessed to land in the church with the right DNA and with my own background in sales and young ministry. And it was the perfect place for me to land. So I have to say, I know not all context, the elder board, the history, the culture of the church is as open as mine, but it can be open. I had to constantly over the years with subsequent pastors and other colleagues sort of fight for this outward focused attitude. And if you go around our town, you know, you could go all over town. There's lots of former members, lots of people who've never been to our church that know about us because we're outward facing and trying to bless our community in ways that may not help us. But how do you value a reputation in town where people appreciate that you're here? And if you went out of business, they'd be very disappointed. They'd be very sorry about that. That's not a small matter.
17: Well, you know, Doug, it is an important thing. And we're going to talk a lot about this issue about collaboration and serving in ministry together with other churches. It's also a tremendous testimony. And that's one of the things, friends, as we talk today, one of my, one of my hidden agenda today is that I have watched and talked to a lot of people in the community, in the public square, even elected officials, and they wonder why Christians can't get along, especially when we talk about grace and love and mercy and forgiveness and all of that. And yet, in some respects, we have a difficult time getting along. And so I'm hoping that if we can learn about how to collaborate, it will change our testimony throughout the area that you serve in, that you'll have a greater witness. Who knows? Maybe if you're listening today, you've just figured out you're a natural networker. Therefore, God can use you to help your church and your pastor be more collaborative. And when we come back, I want to discuss with Doug what collaborating is and isn't. Don't go anywhere. Today is going to help you and your church make a greater impact for the cause of Jesus Christ. This is Stand in the Gap. Stay with us. Don't go anywhere.
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19: Who do you really serve? Joshua's challenge to God's people revealed that many people bowed down to other gods, even among those who claimed to know the name of the Lord. Hello, I'm Sam Rohr with another Stand in the Gap Minute. In ancient Israel, Joshua challenged the Jewish people to serve the Lord. And why was this needed? Well, despite more than 40 years of freedom from Egyptian slavery, many evidently continued to privately serve the idols of their past. In Joshua 24:15, Joshua chose to lead by example by proclaiming, "But as for me and my house, we'll serve the Lord." Now, what about you? Despite the influence of modern idols, will you uphold following the Lord in your home? Don't let the distractions of this world turn your eyes from the one who has changed you. May our response be as the people told Joshua, "We also will serve the Lord, for He is our God." Discover more at AmericanPastorsNetwork.net.
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17: Well, welcome back. My guest today is Pastor Doug Gamble from Raleigh, North Carolina, where he's pastored for 4 decades, and during that time has been a catalyst for churches and ministries in that region to work together. Doug, this idea of collaborating in ministry with churches and ministries, it may be new and even scary for some. I want you to take a couple of minutes here and just speak about what collaborating is, and especially in regards to ministry and what that looks like, and the things that you've learned about this whole idea of collaborating.
18: Yeah, I think, Jamie, you know, that we could go to the business world who often does this. We forget the business world often learns things from the Bible, church history, God's people. And we have a great history of collaboration going back to the Godhead and the early tribes and on and so forth, right up through the New Testament and the church fathers and so forth. But it's kind of lost. It's been lost in America, certainly in the last 100, 150 years. But it's making a comeback on the global scene, and I believe it's also happening throughout America as we realize the problems in the harvest field today are bigger than any one church can do alone. We have to find legitimate ways of putting our voice together, much like APN is doing, and at the local level, whether it's helping with a school project. But collaborating is really two things, it's two biblical ideas. Unity. We find God asking his people to be unified at something bigger than themselves from the very beginning. And then diversity. God hasn't given all of us everything. It's almost like he has designed us to need each other. It was true in the tribes. It was true in the apostles and the early church. And it's true today. And so, and I also believe God is has a blessing. We see it in Psalm 33 and other places. He pours out blessing when we act united. He's not required to do that. And when we don't unite, guess what? We're missing a blessing on our churches, our own pastors, our people, our city. You think about Jeremiah, you know, when you go there, pray for the city and do these right things, act like my people and bless the city. And as it goes, it'll be better for you. So when God's people act like his people, and that means unity and diversity, not uniformity, not division, but an appropriate way of finding it on an outcome-based level, how can we partner and get more collective impact by being humble enough to meet each other, work together, defer to gifting and capacity and special things God's called us to do. And I've seen that for years, and it always still amazes me that people sit on the sidelines and they cheat themselves of blessing and opportunity for their people.
17: You know, Doug, I probably should state this disclaimer that I lived in Raleigh, and you and I did a lot of ministry together in a lot of respects. We collaborated in doing a lot of ministry together. And in that time, we used to talk a lot about how different churches have different uniquenesses. They have different specialties. You use the word diversity. Isn't it true for a pastor and a church to really understand what they're good at? We're not good at everything, are we? But sometimes a church really needs to look at themselves and ask the question, what do we do really well? Is that a key to learning how to collaborate?
18: I think it is. We have to get comfortable with the fact that we're not given all the capacity of the kingdom of God. And that's okay. I mean, Crossroads has weaknesses. I've been there 40 years, and we've had people come and go, and they needed to go because they had kind of gotten all they could in a decade with us, and they needed to go to a different fellowship. I've had people come here from the Catholic Church and then go into a Pentecostal fellowship or move to a more Baptist fellowship. There's reasons that God's people vote with their feet throughout the kingdom. I used to, you know, in my early formation, thought that was a bad thing. I've got you, you're my member, you're mine till Jesus comes. And I quickly

0: learned that the Lord had a bigger plan. I was only part of the plan, not the plan. It's a humbling thing, but it's a good humbling thing because freely I receive and freely I give, and the Lord brings people that need my church. And I think recognizing that is twofold. It gives us the freedom not to try to be everything, get good at what God seems to have honored and blessed you with, giving you passion and aspiration for, but then realize you need fellow other churches. I refer people to other churches for programs they run that we don't. And guess what? People refer people. We've had the longest running Celebrate Recovery. We have people from 40 churches. We don't try to steal those sheep. We want to go back to their own church. So I think this way of sharing, our people know how to vote and know where their home base is, even if they go and drink from the well of other Christian ministries or churches. That's a good thing. It's not a bad thing.
1: And part of that, Doug, it comes down to simply making sure that we realize that we're not in competition with each other. I mean, I'm right now an interim pastor at a church, and we literally have absolutely no musical talent. We don't have an instrumentalist in the church. The church has been using videos for worship. And one of the things that have brought immediately is this idea of collaboration that, hey, we got to work together. And I've identified churches in our area that have a plethora of musical talent. I've gone to their leadership. I said, hey, listen, this church is in a recovery and a revitalization mode. Occasionally, we're going to need help with worship. Could you help us? And you know what, Doug, when you approach a church that way and you say, listen, you have something that I need, and maybe in the future, I'll have something that you'll need. All of a sudden, we have collaboration happening, and churches are being strengthened together. And I think that's a great, great value that we have to begin to own and understand. Doug, if somebody's listening today and they're thinking to themselves, you know what? We could be so much more effective in our city or in our county if we would work together. But I'm not sure our pastors or our board is open to this. I want you to help them sell this idea. From your perspective, why is collaborating a good thing? And over the years, what are the benefits that you have seen as churches would collaborate with each other? Do you have a list or maybe a whole idea of the benefits of collaboration?
0: Yeah, later I'm going to give your guests, your listeners, a website. But I would just say we have available for people a wonderful 10-page document on the biblical basis for collaboration. It goes all the way back into the character of God, the Old Testament, the New Testament, right up until today. You know, the Great Commandment and the Great Commission, two of our shared obligations as brothers and sisters in Christ. When you look at them, Paul never spoke to individual churches. He spoke to the church in Ephesus, to the church in Rome. That tells you the mindset, the default mindset of the apostles was there's one church, and it got expressed many ways in a city, and they often shared something geographically, maybe ethnically, culturally, and yet they might, and he would have referred to house churches, but he wrote to the whole church. And I think we can find comfort in that God doesn't expect us. He does expect us to know. And, you know, we know that the body of Christ is a continuum. And there's a point where heresy is real and we don't want to be associated. Wesley is probably one of our best historical figures. He has circles of collaboration. When he was discipling people, it was a very tight knit. They shared ecclesiology, shared convictions, they shared values. But he would preach with Whitfield, who was a Calvinist. He would go out there and preach all day to the miners and in the open air. And then when he was doing compassion and he was doing medical ministry and helping minors try to get nonprofits started to help them and so forth, Wesley was incredible at partnering at different levels. He could easily slide from Roger doing something just to feed these hungry people to get these people medical care. Or we're in here discipling our bands inside the Anglican Fellowship, the Methodist movement under Anglicanism. So he didn't destroy or ignore boundaries and identities, but he wasn't limited by them. And I think that's the great lesson of church history, is that God has given us a lane to run in, but we're not the only car on the highway. And we benefit from moving in and out of each other's lanes, sitting at each other's feet. Like one of the things I loved when we did the pastoral ministry here that you and I did, is I loved you as a senior pastor brought a whole different perspective. You had an energy and a gifting that I don't have. And I could fill the room with the right people, and you would have an agenda for them. And then, you know, when we had Dave Horner there, and he talked about their church was founded on prayer. there's still no

0: in the city, they're a heartbeat of prayer in our city. It goes back to their founding. Those kind of common aspirations, you know, Jeremy spun out of our church and now has a ministry to the homeless and the poor. God is constantly doing Joel 2, which was repeated by Paul, Peter in Acts 2. God is pouring out his vision on pastors, on nonprofit leaders, on Christian businessmen and women, and he calls them to do things. And we can serve each other, sending volunteers, doing money, giving them space in our building to do things that is not our ministry, but we can allow it to happen in our facility. I mean, we let the city do a program for poor kids in our Sunday school rooms all summer long at a very low cost. The city loves us for that. That doesn't hurt us when we go to the school system and ask for a favor. You know, this ability of seeing ourselves as a gift of God, even as a small church or a large church, medium church, we're a gift to the city. But do we understand that? Do we act like that? Is it in our DNA? And I know that mostly we're not. We're siloed. And one of the reasons I'm moving into missions ministry is I don't believe most pastors are deep in their heart trying to be siloed. I think we were formed that way. I think over time we lost the movement of Christianity when we were more united. And I think God is calling us to rediscover it. So I don't assume pastors are against collaborating. I think they don't see it. They don't know it. They may have a resistant culture for wrong reasons. All those are barriers. And the thing that Triangle Uniting, this is my tagline. We remove the barriers to gospel-driven, important there, gospel-driven collaboration. And I have 7 or 8 of them in that we're helping people navigate. And so I'll give people my email if they want to learn more about that. There are barriers,
1: you know,
0: but they're all navigable.
1: You know, Doug, my first forte into collaboration was in the mid-1980s with a group of pastors in our city united together to open our first pregnancy center all the way back then. Friends, being someone who studied churches, I can tell you every church has something unique to offer its community. You just got to find each other and learn to work together. When we come back, what are the roadblocks to collaborating? Doug will give us some insight. Don't go anywhere. Stay with us here at Stand in the Gap today.
2: According to the Word of God, great blessing comes from memorizing and meditating on Scripture. When we do it, it will keep us from sinning. It will renew our mind. It will bring comfort, provide wisdom, and bring much blessing. Memorize with us this week the first 3 verses of Psalm chapter 1. Blessed is the man that walketh not in the counsel of the ungodly, nor standeth in the way of sinners, nor sitteth in the seat of the scornful. But his delight is in the law of the Lord, and in his law doth he meditate day and night. And he shall be like a tree planted by the rivers of water, that bringeth forth his fruit in his season. His leaf also shall not wither. Psalm 1, verses 1 through 3. And whatsoever he doeth shall prosper. Verses to memorize from Stand in the Gap today.
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4: Morality by popular opinion? This is Ken Ham, CEO of the ministry that built a full-size ark near Cincinnati. One study found that people's views on being selfish change depending on how common the behavior is. They found that if everyone is being selfish, people didn't view it as negatively as if only a few people were doing it. The researchers argue that this shows how social norms change over time. But should our views about morality be determined by the majority? Oh no! Popularity doesn't determine morality. If we determine right and wrong, then it's merely based on our own opinion. And if my opinion differs from your opinion, whose opinion?

0: That's our topic today, collaborating in ministry. We're considering how, like Jesus said in John 17, that we're to love one another and be unified and work together for the sake of the gospel and to defeat the darkness so that we can make heaven crowded with a lot of people because we have worked together. And we believe the testimony of churches and ministry working together is a powerful, powerful thing. Doug Gamble has been doing this for decades, and there are many stories about the power of collaboration. Doug, as I'm sitting here, and I'm going to have you talk in a moment about roadblocks to collaboration, here are my five top collaborative efforts that I've done over the years. When I first was in ministry, our churches gathered together. We had six or seven churches do a Good Friday service together. We've done missionary collaboration where we support certain missionaries together and make it easier for a guy to get to the mission field. Youth groups doing retreats together. So we had a group of churches to come together and adopt a school. And then also we've had churches gather together in our town square and pray for first responders, police, firemen, and EMT people. And Doug, those collaborative events and opportunities really drew people together, drew churches together. And I got to be honest, we became friends as pastors and ministry leaders because we were doing something positive for the community. And friends, that's what we're talking about today, to be collaborative. But Doug, we've got to talk about, realistically, some of the roadblocks when we're attempting to do collaborative ministry. Over the years, what common things have you seen get in the way of churches and ministry working together?
1: I think one of them is in our mind. I want to speak very supportive here as being a pastor myself, 45 years. We're tasked, you know, you're like me, someone handed me the Bible and a bishop, an elder board said, take authority, protect the flock. Now, the average church member doesn't feel that. Pastors do. We're a theological tradition. We have limitations of our facility. We have all the responsibilities of shepherding the flock and all that means at a material level, at a spiritual level, at a functional level. That is a burden, rightly so, that sits on the shoulders of pastors. So when you start asking me to share money, people, facility, calendar with others, my first thought is, wait a minute, can we do that? Should we do that? And our people are sometimes quicker to do it because they're not worried about our identitary boundaries. And those are real. But what happens in our formation as pastors, we don't go through a process of developing what I call a thoughtful scheme of who and where and how do we partner. I'll give you an example. I had to develop here at Crossroads, I probably should have shared it with you. It's called our partnership circles. At the inner, and I got this from my Wesleyan background, the inner circle is our foundation partners. They get volunteers from us, money, access to our stage. These are our closest, highly gospel-aligned people. Next out are ministry partners. They don't need our money, but we work together. Like the youth collection, we have 14 youth pastors that work together like you talked about. They don't need our money, but we share in that and support it and promote it together. Then there are government and business partners. Again, they don't need our money, but they need our facility. We just hosted an event for Marketplace Leadership, Global Leadership Summit. So, and then our community partners, people who are out there doing good. And, you know, like I think APN, one of the areas where churches are not working together is understanding how important local, state, and federal legislation is impacting the body of Christ for good or ill. And we can't, one church is not going to move the needle. But millions of Christians thoughtfully thinking, advocating at a local, state, and federal level does move the needle in a powerful way. And so I think without a scheme that you've thought about and been able to explain to your deacon or elder board, even preach about it, so people feel like, okay, we're still Baptists or Presbyterians, even though we did this united prayer effort downtown at the city hall or state capitol or what have you. And without that, I think we feel a little insecure. Are we diluting our boundaries and convictions? And we don't want to do that. But we don't have to do that to do outcomes. And I think that a term I helped my elders grasp a long time ago was outcome-based partnering. It's a simple question. What would Jesus do? Our pastor, I remember him preaching when we really went official and created my role as city reaching. He said, we want a city where hungry people are fed, homeless people get home, sick people get medicine, wounded people get healing. And you know, he just went down a list of 17, 18 things. And, you know, the average person gets that. Now, not every church can contribute equally.

0: linked to all of those causes, maybe only a few, but the fact that we all share the obligations of the Great Commission, the Great Compassion, the Great Commandment. So when we can show love and unity, that's a corporate witness to the whole harvest field in our city. Every church who's part of that unifying effort shares that blessing. We get more of collective impact when we're all contributing to a pregnancy center or a food bank or something or another. So there is, and we can also minimize competition. I think the competitive spirit is a marketplace problem. It should not be in the church. We can show a more excellent way by deferring to one another, which is a common character value that the scripture teaches us. Well, we need to do that corporately. And the key to that is a confident pastor who knows their boundaries and knows where and how they can partner and convinces the elders and their people that this is our lane. We know what we're doing when we're here. We know what we're doing here, and we know what we're doing here on Sunday morning. And once that is clear, it's a lot easier to promote the causes because you've kind of done the mental gymnastics to give people assurance that I'm still a good Baptist, even though I'm over here helping the Catholics on this food drive, because hungry people don't care if it came from a Catholic, a Baptist, or a Presbyterian. They just need the food. And I think once we're free, that confidence comes out of clear thinking. And honestly, we don't teach pastors and even leadership in churches how to think this through, so they can be confident that they're keeping their boundaries and their convictions, but they're also demonstrating what God wants in terms of unity and collaboration.
1: Doug, I think it'd be important time to mention this, especially for church members, church leaders. There's sometimes that the church just has to be involved with doing good, and we may not get an opportunity at that event or that opportunity to share the gospel, to talk to people about Jesus, to make people know that we believe in the Bible, but that we just show up and we participate in some kind of good works activity. That's an important way to open a door to greater involvement and greater influence, isn't it?
0: Yeah, and Jamie, you're more of a scholar than me. I don't know if you've studied this, but I wouldn't be surprised. If you look at the book of Acts, and especially the Gospels, you'll notice that Jesus went around doing good. It says that. He healed people. His teaching and calling people to discipleship and to baptism, that was not the first thing he did. He was showing the heart and the works of the Father. If you look at John 14, I mean, these works, the one another's that we're supposed to, the great compassion. When we enter into that, believe me, opportunities come through. One of our partners up the streets of gospel ministry, they give out food, but not money. But what they offer people is prayer. And what they found over time is they made that easier. You'd be surprised. Four out of 10 people ask for prayer. And when they come, and what happens, the more often they come, the more likely they didn't pray. Then from prayer, they say, can we interview you and talk about your journey? And they, what happens is it gives you the opportunity to engage a neighbor at a point of need and offer another option, which very often they will take up, and that leads them to incorporating into the right fellowship and maybe connecting to a jobs ministry and getting a medical ministry. And so all of a sudden the body of Christ in different ways are touching this family, and they go, what is it about these Christians? They're helping me with this, you know, medical alliance is helping me get care for my kids that I can't afford because I don't have insurance. They're helping me with food. They're praying for me. They're offering me, you know, a place to go learn job skills so I can increase my income. People, it's not lost on people when the body of Christ is practical and yet gracious, and God will move them in and around to the right fellowship. And so we have found everybody we're touching through the money and volunteers we give don't end up at Crossroads, but many do. And we just want the ones that God wants us. It's a big deal to enfold people and shepherd them. We just want the ones God gives us. But being in the schools and the football team, evangelizing and doing the things we do, it matters, and it matters to our fellowship. And there are people walking in the door every week because we have people and money flowing out into the community at a practical level that's sustainable. And I think that's the big thing. Events, unifying events are great, but we're more interested in sustained unifying collaborative activity week by week, month by month.
1: And there's something very powerful, Doug, when churches can come together, link arms, and maybe go into some places together that they wouldn't be able to get into on their own, but also get into places where they're not going to do a Bible study. They're not going to get to preach. One of those illustrations was just a number of years ago during COVID, and you and I were around this, was that when the school shut down, there was still a need for lunches for the low income of families within a lot of the school systems, and they had no vehicle to get that food to these kids who are now stuck at home, and they would come to school and have breakfast and have lunch, and those were maybe the only two good meals that they had a day. But it was the churches who collaborated together, hooked up with a ministry that had a relationship with the school system. And for a period of time, churches and church members delivered food to low-income families and to low-income students. That's the power of collaboration. Listen, friends, when attempting to do something great for God, there's always hills to climb. There's always a cost to pay. Yet the fruit will be worth the pain. That means trying collaboration and getting along with other churches and ministry and doing things to make a difference and to get your name known. Good works lead to a good name and then ultimately to the good news. When we finish up, we're going to hear about Doug's ministry, Triangle United.
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2: Who do you really serve? Joshua's challenge to God's people revealed that many people bowed down to other gods, even among those who claimed to know the name of the Lord. Hello, I'm Sam Rohr with another Stand in the Gap Minute. In ancient Israel, Joshua challenged the Jewish people to serve the Lord. And why was this needed? Well, despite more than 40 years of freedom from Egyptian slavery, many evidently continued to privately serve the idols of their past. In Joshua 24:15, Joshua chose to lead by example by proclaiming, "But as for me and my house, we'll serve the Lord." Now what about you? Despite the influence of modern idols, will you uphold following the Lord in your home? Don't let the distractions of this world turn your eyes from the one who has changed you. May our response be as the people told Joshua, "We also will serve the Lord, for He is our God." 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
4: I'm Ruth Kramer with Mission Network News. 12 hours separated two massive deadly earthquakes in Indonesia's East Nusa Tenggara province. After over 1,000 aftershocks, many slept outside for fear they would be buried in rubble. Others fled to the hills and are starving. The quake destroyed power lines, making rescue efforts even more difficult. A3's Jusari Purbo says they're sending money for food, water, and medical care in the name of Christ. Pray for disaster relief efforts. Next, the United States has imposed a fuel blockade on Cuba for over 6 months. Today, there are shortages not only of electricity, food, and basic daily supplies, but also of hope. Moises Perez Perdón is director of RTM Cuba, Transworld Radio's partner in Cuba. He says it's become common to have electricity for just 3 to 4 hours a day. Ask God to bring change, especially spiritually. Pray for Perdón's team as they press through power outages to record programs that share the hope of Jesus. Mission Network News, Service of One Way Ministries. I'm Ruth Kramer.
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1: Well, this hour has moved fast, and we come to an end of another Stand in the Gap today. Doug Gamble has been helping us look at the topic of collaborating in ministry, working together, finding people maybe in churches of like-mindedness, but maybe even churches that may be a little different than you, a different flavor, and linking arms so that you can do ministry that will impact your city, your county, your region. It's a tremendous blessing. It certainly creates a lot of energy and possibilities. And Doug, you're leaving the pastoral role that you've been at for 40 years, and but not really leaving the church. You're going to stay there in Raleigh because you have a vision, and it's called Triangle Uniting. What is this venture? What are you trying to do? And what are you already starting to see come to fruition by launching this ministry?
0: Yeah, thanks for asking. We are following a proven path that God has been raising up over the last 25 years. My mentor, Eric Swanson, who wrote the book To Reach a City, came out of the CREW movement years ago and lived in Colorado and just said, boy, the body of Christ just should work better together. And that drove him to, you know, he studied under Ray Bakke, who was a great collaborator in the city of Chicago and started the Bakke Graduate School. And anyway, I got pulled into an event in Modesto, and he was there. I didn't know him. We met. I remember him saying, Doug, every city needs somebody who wakes up every day with the passion to help the body of Christ get more united. That is like stuck in my craw. And I kept thinking, not me. It's presumptuous of me to found something at my age. I should be retiring and loving on grandkids. But, you know, I have run out of excuses like Moses. So now I'm asking God to make me a Caleb and to put a stake. There's a movement in Charlotte. There's one in Winston-Salem. And the triangle is way overdue for someone to plant an organization who wants to honor all of our churches, but call them together where they can come together and help pastors work through this. I'd like to say, as we wrap up, it's important that the pastor get this thought through himself and then his leadership too, which may take a little longer, and then go public perhaps in a sermon series if they want to move the needle. To be careful, take your time. I'm not in a hurry. I'm playing a long game because you can't rush this. You miss too many stop signs, and I think it's important that when we get to collaborating, we keep at it. And so I would rather a church take 2 years to get there and then not repent and, you know, vacillate back and forth. Thinking through yourself and then your leadership and then your people, you'll find some of your people are already practicing kingdom living. They're smart enough to be loyal to you and to a Bible study group and to a ministry they do once a month. And we just need to be able to encourage that with confidence and having it thought out, especially when we're sharing our facility, sending local mission Monday, pushing people to volunteer. That needs to be thought out, as I mentioned earlier. So at Triangle Uniting, we've already launched three collaborations. One's called a city collaboration, a task force. We've defined a certain geographic area of the county. We're up to about 80 local leaders coming together. I found I don't convene it. My role is not to run everything, but to find the people God's given that Joel 2 vision, and then trying to train them, help them find a good model. I'm part of the three national networks of this city reaching. Tim Keller is known for Movement Day. Eric Swanson's group is called the City Collective. There are others out there, good cities. I know almost all those, City Advance. So if people want to learn more, they can, you know, email Doug at triangleuniting.org. Be glad to connect them to resources. And I definitely encourage them to go to visionsynergy.net, go to the resource page. There's a free book called Well Connected, and there's this article I mentioned about a biblical basis for collaboration. Study through that. There's some good sermon ideas. You could share that with your leadership, you know, board, elders, whatever, and, you know, preach from it later. So there are resources out there. You're not alone. You may be in a city where there's a movement like this and you don't know it. And if you let me know, I can try to help you find it. There's pastors already doing a small, nascent, getting started to unify in your city or around your state. I'd love to connect you to like-minded people who know the journey. You're not the first pastor to say, wow, we need to do better. Most of us need to do better. So don't be discouraged by that. Find like-minded people and mentors who can help you step by step become a church that's indispensable to your city.
1: Doug, I come to you and I say, Doug, I'm a pastor of a church of 100, 150. I don't really have any other staff members. I got a secretary and I got a great board of people. And I've listened to this program and I'm touched. I really believe I need to start collaborating. What one or two or three first steps would you say to a pastor today as we kind of bring this program to a close? What one, two, three steps would you suggest that they could do today to start moving the needle and getting more collaborative?
0: I would say, you know, just write down a commitment. Make this a conviction that's going to take a while to eventuate, but make the conviction to start. Pray and ask for God to open you up. You may have already some guys or women in ministry, they're in town that you have a relationship with, or you may have to just be bold and go knock on the door of the local pregnancy center or talk to a pastor 2 miles away, but start somewhere. Don't feel like you have to figure this all out. Start the journey. And it begins with relationships. City uniting work moves at the speed of trust, and trust takes time. So the thing I tell people is be committed for the long haul, because some of the best fruit, my fruit trees don't bear fruit for 3 or 4 years, but I don't cut them down after 1 year. I keep nurturing, I keep feeding them, and then the fruit comes. My grapevines are the same way. Well, united collaborative work takes time and trust. So start building it, giving it, and don't despise being small. We have some small fellowships doing extraordinary things. They're uniquely positioned geographically. They have a willing heart. They open up their facilities. So don't let size, this isn't about size. It's about faithfulness to what God's given you to give to your city. And every size church can have sometimes an outsized impact because of their heart and their obedience. So remember the widow with two mites. Your little church may be more uniting in the city than a big one that thinks they're their own little story. So honestly, mega churches aren't the best uniters sometimes. I hate to say that, but it's just true. I wish it weren't true, but it often is. So I encourage you to start somewhere. If you contact me, I promise to try to connect you to the networks that can make sense in your city. There is a national movement. We're quiet. We're mostly unknown, but we are making headway. Some are 10, 15, 20 years old. And I could point you to cities that are way down the road. And there's probably one in your state. And I can get you places to log in to a Zoom call and discover, oh, my goodness, there's pastors all over the country trying to unite and work together. So I'd love to make you aware of that. Just send me, you know, Doug at triangleuniting.org, and I'd be happy to try to research and get you connected to something locally. And then go to Vision Synergy. Read those documents. Let this get down into your soul. Get convinced of the biblical necessity and urgency for us. You know, APN exists because we're in serious times. We are not going to impact our culture being siloed. So at any level, political, pragmatic, compassion, get connected.
1: You know, Doug, I'm in this small rural community, and I happened to have a funeral a couple of weeks ago, and I met the local funeral director, and I just realized he is probably the most networked person in that whole region, and I sat there for a half hour waiting for the funeral to start and talking with him, and I learned so much about the area, about the needs, about the people. That's the kind of conversation that pastors need to have to really tap in to what is happening where you live. Doug Gamble, I know that what you've shared today is not theory, but tried and tested. You're bearing great dividends for the kingdom. And we will have to have you come back and share about what's going to happen in your area of Raleigh. Friends, want to encourage you. I know this is another end of a stand in the gap, but we want to encourage you to take what you've learned today. Get in the game of collaborating with ministry. Be a difference maker in your church and in your region. And to do that, you're going to have to live and lead with courage. Have a great day. God bless you.

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1: American Family News, I'm Musty View. Primaries were held in three states yesterday, and there were some surprises. First, at the Florida gubernatorial primary, Republican Congressman Byron Donalds easily clinched the GOP nomination. He will now face David Jolly, a Republican turned Democrat.
2: As a Republican Party, we have set the standard here in Florida. Ron DeSantis has done a great job as governor, and it's about keeping the wins that he's brought to our state going forward, but also building for our future, making sure that we can balance the growth with our agriculture lands and our conservation areas, because Florida is the best state in America, and we're not going to stop anytime soon.
1: Meanwhile, socialists in the Sunshine State are celebrating Angie Nixon's victory in the Democratic Senate primary, which was a major upset.
3: People are demanding change. They are tired of the billionaire and corporations running this country. They are ready for hardworking everyday people to get to decide what their economies and communities look like.
1: Meanwhile, in Florida's 25th congressional district, incumbent Jared Moskowitz defeated DSA-backed candidate Oliver Larkin. And in Florida's 20th district, incumbent Debbie Wasserman Schultz easily defeated socialist Elijah Manley.
4: We can make sure that people can go to work and afford their gas. The people that have to shut their small businesses down because they can't serve their customers. And we're going to make sure we fight those Republicans.
1: In Alaska, incumbent Republican Dan Sullivan and Democrat Mary Pultullo will advance in the Senate primary. And Wyoming Republicans chose former State House Speaker and current State Senator Eric Barlow as their nominee for governor in the race to succeed outgoing Governor Mark Gordon. A landmark multi-state trial began in California federal court, where a coalition of 29 states is suing Meta for designing addictive features on Facebook and Instagram that harm children's mental health. Four initial states, California, Colorado, Kentucky, and New Jersey, are leading the courtroom arguments, seeking massive damages, while other states prepare separate trials. Kentucky Attorney General Russell Coleman.
5: We are going after the addiction machine that is TikTok, the preferred platform for predators that is Roblox or character AI. This is a narcissistic program that hurts our kids. Absolutely. We're going to go. We in law enforcement, we go to where the threats are. And social media is the threat to our kids. It's the opioid fight of our generation.
1: There appears to be cognitive dissonance and theological confusion within the Christian community when it comes to issues such as abortion, objective morality, and the role of government. Chris Woodward has more.
6: Conservative commentator Jenna Ellis says she noticed this after an interaction with a Christian acquaintance at a dog park. They were sharing their opposition to testing on animals, but the acquaintance did not assert a medical judgment for the killing of human babies and abortion. It's a timely discussion, given that Massachusetts recently joined the list of states with no gestational limits on abortion. According to Ellis, the exchange highlights how secular culture and what she terms woke theology has clouded moral clarity for many professing Christians. She argues that civil law is fundamentally designed to uphold objective standards of right and wrong, rather than leaving life or death decisions solely to personal choice.
7: Morality is objective. And the law and the state is here to punish evildoers. That's part of the legitimacy that God provides to the civil government. And so we do impose our morality in medical decision making. That's the whole scope of medical malpractice. And so, you know, someone's opinion and morality is being imposed, and it needs to be the objective standard of God. And I also addressed this whole freedom to choose. Yes, the Bible talks about freedom in Christ, but it's that we're free from our sin, not free from the consequences of our choices or free from the measurable difference between right and wrong.
6: Rather than shying away from contentious topics, Ellis urges believers to initiate direct, compassionate dialogues within their own communities. I'm Chris Woodward.
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12: Welcome to At the Core with Mark Wobbin and Rick Green. I'm Rick Green, America's Constitution Coach. Thanks for joining us today on this beautiful Thursday. This is beautiful in Texas. Not sure how it is everywhere else because, you know, there's just Texas. And then everywhere else. Nah, I'm kidding. We're all in this thing together. So, you know, I love you even if you're not in Texas. I tend to believe there are two kinds of people in the world. There are Texans and those that want to be Texans. That's pretty much it, right? Okay, maybe that's a little bit biased. We Texans are very biased. But anyway, welcome to the program. And, man, I have a lot to catch up on because, well, Tuesday, of course, we brought you the interviews from the Leadership Congress. The kids just 16 to 25-year-olds, did an amazing, amazing job. And then we have our military veterans and Constitution coaches coming in next week for their Leadership Congress. That's going to be incredible. I'll try to bring you some live interviews from that as well. But all that to say, Tuesday we did that, and then last week had the update about the campus and some of the other interviews that we had done. And let me just say, first of all, thank you. Thank you, thank you to everyone out there that answered the call, went to the website, patriotacademy.com, and made a donation or sent in an encouraging email. Just really, really appreciate all the help. And, man, we're getting so close. We're down to 8 cottages left to get sponsored, and it's just been phenomenal. I mean, we actually have nicknamed it around here the 8-day miracle because in 8 days the Lord provided, and it's just been amazing what happened in order to stop the auction of the property and stop the Islamic invasion that was about to happen right next door to the Patriot Academy campus. So it was a big, big deal. And you guys helped. Everybody listening, you either prayed for us, or you came to the website and made a donation, and you helped my faith. I'm just going to be blunt with you. I mean, I've been a man, consider myself a man of faith, but when you face one of these kind of existential crises situations, you realize that sometimes your faith has been lacking. Or what you thought was a really strong faith was not as strong as it should have been. And, I even, just being real blunt with you, I even had a period there where I even said to some of my family, I think my dreamers broke. I think I've been so beat up over the last year or two with all the things going on, from, some of the political battles we were facing and fighting, some of the county issues and things at the campus to, just financial challenges to just the lies and the death threats. I mean, we were getting it from every angle, and I mean, I'm talking like ugly, ugly, ugly stuff. And I wish I could tell you I never have doubts or get down or get beat up, but I did. I did. And man, I'm telling you, my dreamer's fixed. And my faith is stronger than it's ever been. And I know it shouldn't take, I shouldn't be a doubting Thomas. I shouldn't have to put my finger into the womb, the wound, and have that evidence. But, sometimes that is just where we are. And for me, God showed, he just showed off, honestly. I mean, he came through in so many miraculous ways. And it's not that he hadn't done some miraculous things here at the Patriot Academy campus and some of the students that we watched just grow in a way that you knew his finger was just, obviously in it. And we saw lots of miracles over the last 3 years with this campus. But the last 2 weeks,
13: wow, it was even more than all of that at once. So it's been amazing. It's been absolutely amazing. We did, if you didn't catch last Tuesday's program, or maybe it was Thursday, we did, I gave a quick update. No, it was Tuesday, just 2 days ago. Gave a quick update. You know, we were able to raise enough to get the auction stopped and to get a contract, put the down payment down, and we have until August 31st to close. And so right now it's looking really good. Could you restart that camera for me? Sorry, audience, I'm talking in the studio here. But anyway, it just miraculously, so many things that I just, all I can tell you is it's made my faith go through the roof, and I am absolutely looking forward to this closing on August 31st as we finally put the deal completely to bed and have the ability to fulfill the mission of what, you know, this place was designed for in the first place. And I think, you know, most people that aren't familiar with us and haven't been on this journey with us, on this ride with us, maybe you're hearing about some of this for the first time. I just want to tell you, God is here. He is moving in this place. The miracles we've seen with the students, the people that have come here, not only the kids, you know, a lot of people may only know us for our youth leadership program. It's part of what American Family Association has been a part of for many years. And as Walker mentioned when we were doing the show together a couple of weeks ago, he even came through this program when he was 24, 25. And so AFA's been a great friend and partner to us for years and years, and mostly for that youth program. But it's not only the youth program, it's the adults that go through our Military Veterans Leadership Congress, our Coach Congress. They are coaches all over the country. We got 35,000 of those. And then our Constitutional Defense Course, the miracles we see in that, families that come here. I can't tell you, we don't have time to do all the stories, but I mean, I'm talking people that were in the Las Vegas mass murder event that happened there at that country concert years ago. We had one couple that came through our course that was right in the middle of all that, literally having to dive under tables, run for their lives. So they came in very traumatized. And so first day of the Constitutional Defense Course, you know, guns going off and very emotional, very, very traumatizing. It brought up all that trauma. And by the end of the 4-day class, they're just in tears as they've overcome that and are now ready and able to defend themselves. And the letters that I get from people like that, people that have had horrible abuse or horrible tragedies of watching loved ones be murdered. It's incredibly rewarding to see someone that's been through something like that come here and have their lives changed, have God touch them. Many that come through, I know it sounds weird, but they come here to get handgun training, self-defense training, and they find the Lord. And that may sound weird to you, but that's the environment of this place. That's the Spirit of the Lord is here, and people find liberty here because of that. And whether they're coming here for a Constitution class or a handgun defense class or a youth leadership program or whatever it might be, the Lord has just blessed this place in a special, special way. So to all of you that answered that call and have helped, thank you. Thank you, thank you. We've got a ways to go, not a long ways compared to what we've already seen happen and what the Lord's already done. We're down to, I think, 8 cottages that still need to be sponsored, and a little bit more than that to get the full amount that we need to close on August 31st. And so it's man, we're close. And I got, that's 3.5 weeks. So it feels like we got forever after what we had to do in 8 days. So anyway, I just want to say the Lord has stretched my faith. And I'm so thankful. My heart is full today. I have so much gratitude for the people that are in our orbit and that for what the Lord has done here and what we're going to be able to do now with the campus and the cottages and the ability to bring families in, the ability to bring grassroots leaders in, to train 100, 150 pastors at a time to go through our legislative simulation so that they know how the process works inside and out so that they can then speak to their legislators better and influence what's going on in the community better and know what to look for in a candidate. You know, one of the things I like most about our pastors program when pastors come through is that by the end of it, they really understand how to recruit someone out of their church to run for office. Maybe it's school board, city council, whatever it might be. I think that's actually the biblical way. You know, even if you go back to Exodus, choose out from among you leaders of tens, fifties, hundreds, and thousands. That's local, county, state, and federal government, and you're supposed to choose able men such as fear God, men of truth, hating covetousness. And in that case, it was you know, the Moses doing the choosing, and the elders. I think a pastor is in that role. So pastors, if you're looking for a way to increase your discernment and your wisdom on that type of thing, being able to know who to support in your community that's running for office, being able to look across your congregation and look for people in your church that have led well in business or education or family or ministry or whatever it might be, and you've seen them do that well, and you know they would be a good mayor or city council member or state legislator or whatever it might be. We can train you on what to look for and how to then influence the process during the year. So as your legislature's debating bills or having things come through, how to go testify in committee effectively, how to, you know, quite literally lobby your legislator in a positive way. I know that word's got negative connotation. Most of the time we say lobby and you immediately think negative, but the term actually comes from, you just picture this. Every day when I would go to the House floor as a state rep, I had to go through this big lobby right outside the doors to the House floor. And there would be just hundreds of lobbyists in the lobby getting the last word, you know, just handing you a flyer, handing you some bullet points or whatever, and trying to get you to vote on whatever their bill was that was coming up that day. And so that's where the term comes from. But, you know, it doesn't have to be just people that are for hire financially. It's some of the best lobbyists, and I use that term to just mean somebody that's what they do is lobby the legislature or the city council, are people of faith that are doing it for a pro-family, pro-God, pro-America perspective. So they're you know, friends, guys like my friend Jonathan Science. He's the executive director and I think president is maybe his official title, but essentially chief lobbyist for the Texas Values Organization in Texas, which is the Family Policy Council here. You've got one of those in almost every state. Well, they lobby on marriage and abortion and you know, all the other issues that a biblical position for too long was ignored by the legislature. If it wasn't for the Family Policy Councils out there organizing people, getting churches involved, getting congregants involved, who knows what it would look like right now? It'd be horrible. And all that started with Dobson 40 years ago, and there's still a lot of them going super strong. I mean, they do great work. Well, they're technically lobbyists. Well, pastors need to be lobbyists. They need to be lobbying for the Word of God, lobbying for the biblical position on all of these issues. Honestly, you know what lobbying is? It's being salt and light. Lobbying is, for a believer, just being salt and light, taking the salt, taking the truth, and taking it to the legislature or the city council and advocating for that biblical position. That's what salt does. Light, shining that light of truth into that arena. So I kind of went down the rabbit hole there, but the whole point of all that was pastors, please hear me. You need to come to the Patriot Academy campus and go through one of our leadership congresses, one of our Patriot Experience events, because you will then be so much more comfortable talking to people in government, finding people out of your church to run for those positions in government, speaking to your church, speaking to your flock about the issues of the day that you may have shied away from up until now, partly because you were, you know, told, I think, very wrongly and anti-biblically in seminary not to talk about those issues, as if God is not involved in that, or that those issues are not, you know, addressed by the Bible, none of which is true. The Bible addresses everything, right? There's no subject off limits. And the only thing you shouldn't preach about are the things that the Bible doesn't address, which is nothing, right? Everything's addressed by the Bible, so everything is not off limits, but on limits, within limits on from the pulpit. But you need to know how to address those things. And so come to one of our trainings. 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But send your kiddos too. You know, we got the institute opening. Applications are open right now for the one-year institute, and I've got scholarships to give away. So help me give away those scholarships. And if you're a young person that's roughly 17 to 25, And you want to come spend a full year with us here on campus, get some college credit, be around some other amazing young people, and get master's level training on all these different things, then check it out at patriotacademy.com/institute. patriotacademy.com/institute. Got to take a break. Phone number is 888-589-8840. 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
14: Do you think you deserve more? Hi, I'm Chuck Bentley with My Money Life from Crown. 2 Kings chapter 5 holds a sobering reminder of the danger of greed. After God miraculously healed Naaman of leprosy, the prophet Elisha refused to accept any payment for the miracle. He wanted Naaman to understand that God's grace could not be bought or earned. But Gehazi, Elisha's servant, saw an opportunity. He secretly ran after Naaman, claiming that Elisha had changed his mind and needed money and clothing. Naaman gladly gave them. Then Gehazi hid the gifts for himself, thinking that no one would know. Well, Elisha confronted him and exposed his deception. 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Greed often begins with the simple thought, I deserve more. 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
15: Okay, it's not that I've failed to be a local government guy. No, it's just that I got caught up in the tornado, the tidal wave, the epicenter of national politics. It happens. Let's talk about it today. Hi, I'm Dave Zanotti. We're visiting on the public square. I hear this all the time. And in fact, we sort of preach it and teach it and preach it and teach it and then sometimes forget it. I mentioned to you earlier this week, I was praying upside down. I was praying from the White House down to the school board. I've decided to start praying from the school board to the White House because in matter of importance, it's far more important what happens between here and let's just say my governor's office than it is from the governor's office to the White House. Now, in the midst of a world war, it's a little different. There's a lot more emphasis on the top of the paradigm. I get it. Or in a huge national emergency, I get it. But even in those moments, what happens at every single level is important. And if we rate what's most important to God, which usually comes out to be the children, yes, Matthew 18, then local school boards and who's in the classroom and how those schools are being funded and who's in the legislature and who's in the county commissioner's offices and who's on the library boards, that could end up being a whole lot more important to God than the next presidential election. So when we order our priorities according to the Bible and the ethic of loving our neighbor as we love ourselves, there's a lot more to pray for, a lot more to think about, and a lot more opportunities to serve and to serve more effectively. I can tell you after almost 50 years of an organization and public policy that we've had the privilege to serve in, most of what happens that really matters happens from the bottom up. Maybe we should pray that way. This is Dave Zanotti on the Public Square. Thanks for listening.
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13: Welcome back to At the Core with Walker Wildman, Rick Green. I'm Rick Green, America's Constitution Coach. Thanks for staying with us. All right, let's catch up on some of the headlines that I haven't been able to hit for the last week or so. Clearly, the whole Pope Fauci of the COVID cult hearings is a big deal. And thank you, thank you, thank you, Rand Paul and Josh Hawley and some of the others that have not let this go. I know there are definitely people, right and left, Republican and Democrat, that want us to just forget about what happened in 2020, 2021, 2022, all the way through the Biden administration, with the absolute abuse and tyranny, not only from the federal government, but from governors, Republican and Democrat, across the country. And I refuse to forget. I refuse to let this go. I have talked about it for the last 5 years incessantly, and I can't always say that I came out of the chute with the right opinion and position on things. But on this one, I absolutely can say that. From the very beginning of this whole insane situation, I said Fauci was a fraud, and that this man was absolutely destroying lives. People were going to die because of his terrible advice and what I perceived to be lies from the very beginning. Let's just say that we risked being absolutely, completely canceled and shunned and essentially banished as an organization, as a public figure, as a radio host, all those things, because we saw this from the beginning for just how bad it was and called it out. And that includes calling my own governor a tyrant at the time in late March of 2020. So if you back up and you go to the very beginning of this thing, when we first started hearing about what was going on, and we first started getting, you know, the, oh, you know how it was initially all suggestions, 15 days to slow the spread and you know, just, you know, social distance. And it was all just suggested. There weren't requirements to do these things. And initially, Fauci was saying, you don't need a mask. It's not going to do you any good. And, you know, unfortunately, President Trump made the mistake of pushing Fauci and Birx out front every day, having that press conference every afternoon. And I mean, after the first one, I said he's got to stop making these two professional bureaucrats. And I didn't know much about Fauci and Birx at the time. He's got to stop making them the face of this thing and stop making them the experts, because this is not going to be what everybody said it was going to be. I'll just take you back in the time machine. When this first got announced, you know, we did what everybody else did. We canceled all our events. We had some big events coming up that month in March. And I remember the night that the San Antonio Spurs canceled their game, and I said, "Wow, this is real. This could be the Black Plague. We don't know what this thing's going to be." And so we canceled, you know, all of our events. You know, basically did what everybody else did: stayed home. You know, didn't do anything for a few days. And then the Diamond Princess came into port. And when the Diamond Princess came into port, and they released the numbers for the case fatality rate on that ship that was mostly, you know, over 70 people. So the vulnerable, the people that we would later understand were most likely to be harmed by COVID. And not if they didn't have a comorbidity, but if you were just more likely if you were older, which is why everybody got into the whole don't kill grandma thing. So anyway, as soon as those numbers came in, I mean, I'm not a scientist. I'm a little bit of a math guy. My degree's in finance. My bachelor's degree's in finance, but that's not my expertise. But it didn't take a rocket scientist to read the information and see that it was a much, much lower case fatality rate, or even severe illness, than what Fauci and the other COVID cult people were already spewing, what all the news stations were spewing, and it was going to be worse than anything we'd ever seen. And clearly it wasn't, based on all of those people on that boat in closed in space, trapped together, and the numbers were way, way, way lower than what everybody was saying. So that was the point at which, and in fact, about that time, this was just, you know, I don't know, a week into the thing. I wish I could remember the author of the article so I could give him credit, but the Federalist came out with an article that was, for me, the most clarion call to not shut down the world and to basically tell everybody, put the brakes on this insanity we're doing and you know, don't shut down the world. It was a great article, and it broke down the numbers better than I could have. And I remember thinking, man, we've got to study this thing. We've got to read all of the science and listen to the people that are on the front lines that are actually treating patients. You know, everybody was saying, follow the science, follow the science. What they meant was follow Fauci. Follow the Pope Fauci of the COVID religion, whatever he says. Remember how everybody started acting like he was the science? I think at one point he even said he was the science. But then they shut down and silenced. About that time, there were a couple of doctors out of L.A. Tony Robbins shared a video of these guys, and they're just in a conference room telling what they're learning. They're saying, look, we've treated 5,000 patients. Here's what we've seen work, what hasn't worked. Nothing's a silver bullet, but here's some of the things. And they're just going through the stuff that they learned by actually treating patients. And they got canceled. And then I got canceled on Facebook for sharing that video from Tony. And so it was at that point that I knew we're in an Orwellian situation where these people with their levers, where their hands on the lever of power at the federal level, are about to do something that we've never seen happen in the United States. And we started warning against it and shouting from the rooftops. And that, in fact, that's when Mark Meckler and I got to be good buddies. I'd met him at Convention of States when we did the simulation at Colonial Williamsburg a couple of years before. But this was what really brought us together, because we both had the exact same instincts, exact same position on the whole shutdown thing, and that everything should open up, and that we were about to crash the economy, that we were going to see the most outrageous spending from the government, and then inflation would follow in a way that we hadn't seen since the Jimmy Carter days. And so anyway, that we started warning, shouting, we were getting canceled everywhere. About a week later, all the suggestions turned into mandates. And Governor Inslee up in Washington and of course, Newsom in California, and then Abbott in Texas, and they all started making it mandates. And that was when I, you know, called the governor a tyrant, put out articles, and I knew my political career is over, but I'm going to speak truth to power. So we go through all of that. And unfortunately, and we warned, we actually said, in fact, Steve Dace was the first one to say it publicly. He said, if President Trump doesn't back off of pushing Fauci out front and letting these bureaucrats make the decisions, he's going to lose the election in 2020. And that was probably May, possibly June of 2020 when Steve said that, and I 100% echoed it and agreed. I started doing webinars educating people on what we actually did when Spanish flu hit in 1917, 16, 17, 18, around that time frame. It went on for about a year and a half or so. We didn't do. So what happened was you had all these people that came out with these white papers and started lying to the American people and saying, well, this is just how we dealt with Spanish flu. We had, you know, everybody had to wear masks. It was by law mandates to wear masks. Not true. Everybody had to, you know, close down for an infinite amount of time until it was all over. Not true. The longest shutdown, and even then it was just a suggestion. It was not a mandate to shut down. But for public, for theaters and public places like that, if I remember, man, I could quote all this 5 years ago. And I think at my best recollection at this point, the longest one we found was 6 weeks.

we were from the very beginning of this thing saying herd immunity is what you need. You need the healthy people that don't have comorbidities to be out there working and literally spreading this virus, catching it and getting immune to it, spreading it, and get as many people immune to this thing as we possibly can, and that getting it is the best way to get immunity. And we were called crazy and grandma killers and all that. And I remember my wife's grandmother, who was, at the time was 88, 89, something like that maybe. And I remember standing in our kitchen, and she said to us, "This is so wrong that people my age would ask you to shut down your lives, shut down your businesses, go broke and miss high school graduations and all of this. This is so wrong that we in our late 80s would be demanding that you young people stop living in the hopes that maybe we don't catch this thing." And she's like, "That's selfish." I just remember her description of it, and it was so eye-opening to me. I was like, wow, there's wisdom in that. She's actually saying, this is wrong. Y'all shouldn't have to stop the world. And, of course, you know, the world stopped because there was no debate allowed. The doctors and the scientists that had the truth were not allowed to talk about it. And every single bit of that comes back to one man, Anthony Fauci. That man, and I said this in 2020, and I'll say it again, I've said it a million times since then, that man killed more people, ruined more lives, stole more memories, destroyed more economies and businesses. And when I say more economies, I mean multiple nations' economies. Did more damage to the world, and certainly more damage to the United States, and killed more people than any human being who has ever lived during the history of the United States. I stand by that statement 5 years later. It is absolutely true. The evidence is overwhelming. And now, finally, we have in his own handwriting the fact that he knew. He knew that he was spewing lies. He knew that he was fooling the American people, and he loved every minute of it. What we didn't know, while I did call him a narcissist at the time, self-absorbed, all that stuff, I would have never dreamed he would be so blatant about it in his own diary, that he would like a middle school girl, be just giddy over his fame and over the stars that loved him and over the you know, young women you know, attracted to him. I mean, it's just disgusting. The whole thing. People were dying, not because of the virus. Some were dying because of the virus. Don't get me wrong. The virus was a nasty Chinese poison, yes, lab-created, which he denied. So, yes, it was bad. Almost killed my dad, knocked me and both my wife and me on our tails for 2 weeks, nearly. I mean, she was very bad. So, yeah, it was a horrible virus, and people died from it. But more people died because of that man's lies, because of his own pride, because of his own wanting to be famous. And you know, now people are beginning to learn about, you know, how terrible he was with the AIDS virus, about the, you know, all the puppies and tests and all the things that he's a sick man. He's a sick man. And so I have said for 5 years, the man should absolutely get the death penalty. I stand by that. His crimes were so bad. What he did to the American people and to the world was so bad. He should absolutely stand trial for it. And I believe it deserves the death penalty. At the very least, he deserves to spend the rest of his life behind bars. And then auto pin Biden comes along and does this unconstitutional pardon, this blanket pardon for, you know, 10 years of what? There's no specifics. There's nothing in there about what he supposedly actually did. There's no crime that he was already convicted of that he was being pardoned from. It's a ridiculous thing. And President Trump has said it. Several people have said, Rand Paul has said it, that it probably should not be upheld and that maybe the Supreme Court would strike it down. I don't know, but they should absolutely challenge it. Now, what it appears is going to happen at this point, apparently the Senate today held him in contempt. I don't know what I don't know. I haven't had a chance to look this up. I know the panel held him in contempt and referred it to the DOJ. So now they have to decide whether to bring charges. I don't know if there's a way to go to the Senate, get a full Senate vote on it. I don't know that they would be able to get that. You got to remember, most of these politicians, they were all praising Fauci. They loved the power that it gave them. Most governors, certainly most health commissioners who suddenly were the king of their state and got to write these ridiculous regulations and detailed, you know, regulations trying to, you know, tell us all how to go about our day, when we could leave our house,

0: who we could enjoy our Thanksgiving with. I mean, they loved it. These bureaucrats love the micromanaging. They are the pigs in Animal Farm. They are absolutely, they love controlling other people. And so all of those people and the media who all of a sudden were superstars, anybody that was, you know, even questioning the vaccine was evil and a grandma killer. And so these people put their they put everything, they went all in on this thing. So of course they're going to protect Fauci now. Of course they don't want to see him. I mean, if he's guilty and wrong and it's proven, then they all have egg on their face because it proves that they were wrong for protecting him, for repeating his lies, for becoming a media that was no longer asking questions or cared about truth, as RFK pointed out the other day on CNN, but were absolutely just bought and paid for by Pfizer. I mean, look at who was paying all the advertisement on these news channels. So I don't know where we go from here, honestly. I know this, you know, if he's held in contempt, at least maybe, I don't know what the worst punishment for that will be. I'll look that up when we're on a break. But I don't think it's enough. I think he needs to be held accountable for what he actually did, not just lying to Congress now, not just pleading the fifth on all the things that he did, but for purposely deceiving the American people, for lying to the president of the United States, for all of the things that he did. His pardon should go away, should be completely ignored because it's unconstitutional. It's not done in the way that a pardon has ever been done in the history of pardons. And then put him on trial. And if found guilty of the things that I think he's guilty of, it should be the death penalty. But at the very least, whatever days he's got left, and only God knows, they're numbered, should be behind bars. So that's my thoughts on Fauci. I'll probably talk a little bit more about this when we come back from the break. You may have some thoughts on it. Maybe you think I'm wrong. Maybe you think, oh, hindsight's 2020, Rick. You know, we can all look back, and I have some friends that say that to me. I say, well, no, actually, I was saying this from the very beginning. It's not hindsight. It was my sight back then, and anybody with a brain that actually looked at the data and didn't sell out. Maybe that's too harsh. Anyway, you may have a different opinion. Call in and share it. 888-589-8840. 888-589-8840. We'll get to your calls when we come back.
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0: Welcome back to At the Core with Walker Wobbin and Rick Green. I'm Rick Green, America's Constitution Coach. Thanks for staying with me. Talking about the corruption and absolute travesty of Anthony Fauci. In fact, my friend comedian Brad Stein has a great line. He said, "From now on, when you mess up, we're going to say you Fauci'd that up." Because the man couldn't have been more wrong than he was wrong about everything. Everything. And then lied about it, even after he knew that he was wrong, in order to protect himself. So, you know, look, I think the contempt thing is possible. I mean, I was just looking up. So it looks like the maximum, it's essentially a misdemeanor, and the maximum, if the DOJ goes after him, which I think the DOJ will. I think President Trump, I hope he pushes for that. Might be part of the reason, you know, we've been having trouble getting the new AG approved. But, okay, so it's a misdemeanor, maximum penalty of up to $100,000 and or imprisonment for up to 1 year. So, you know, not common that the DOJ does this, even when they get a referral from the Senate. It's not enough for me, guarantee you that. I mean, I think you're going to have to go after him for fraud. You're going to have to go after him for, you know, lying, not just, you know, I mean, literally deceiving the American people. And, you know, he could get he could get up to 20 years for fraud if they went after him for fraud. That's what I would do. And you've got the diary to prove that he knew he was deceiving people. So who knows? Who knows? I don't know. We got our final segment here. Let's go to the phones because, you know, just the subject of Fauci gets me in a little bit of a sour mood. Let's go Mark in Texas. Mark, you are up next, man. Go ahead. Actually, I said next. You're up first.
4: Yes, sir. You used to be in San Angelo, right?
0: You got that right, brother.
4: That's where I'm at right now.
0: No kidding. I miss San Angelo. Great place.
4: Yeah, I just wanted to let you know that you are 100% on Fauci. And if they send him to prison, he'll get one of them white-collar prisons and not Huntsville. Right. They'll send him to some cushy, soft prison, and it won't be something like Huntsville or somewhere in Louisiana.
0: Man, I would love that if we could get him to go and make him go somewhere like that. But no, you're right. You're right. I mean, there's no great scenarios here unless you get him for fraud. So I hope they don't stop at contempt. I hope. Now, there are some states looking at this. Florida's looking at it. I don't know if Paxton's looking at it in Texas. I hope so. There are some states that are looking at trying to defeat the pardon and say the pardon only includes federal crime. You know, any federal prosecution doesn't affect state. So we'll see what happens with them, man. But God bless you and enjoy San Angelo. I wish some of my favorite restaurants were still around. Sentner's Daughter's gone, and Little Henry's, and Mayhor Canadas, and lots of good places. But the Oasis of West Texas. Thanks for calling in, Mark. Ruth is up next. She's in Kansas. Ruth in Kansas. Go for it.
5: Hello. Thank you for having this, because my cousin had broken her leg like several weeks before COVID. She was in Topeka. Topeka. She was not allowed visits from her family. They had been told she was doing fine and it was being released within a day or so. And then the next day, I heard she was dead.
0: Oh, man. It's, you know, and what's so sad, Ruth, that is, millions. There were so many people that had it not been, well, first of all, if it hadn't been for the virus, one, but if it hadn't been for how Fauci advised these hospitals to act, or how men like Cuomo up in New York, how many people died in those nursing homes because of his actions and the way that he did things. And I heard so many heartbreaking stories. And I'll tell you, Ruth, my dad was almost one of them. I was so blessed that my sister stepped in. My mom and dad live up in the Dallas area, and my sister lives up there, and I'm way down in the San Antonio area. And so when all this happened, probably 4 months. It seems like it was August of 2020. And when my dad got it, he was so bad, and he didn't want to go to the hospital. Never has liked going to hospital. He's been really healthy his whole life. And he waited too long. Honestly, his oxygen level got down in the low 80s, high 70s, which is crazy. Like, they're going, okay, you're not going to make it. But my sister, who is a paramedic, and she's just got a good head on her shoulders and asks all the right questions of medical professionals. She refused to let him go into a hospital and get put on a ventilator because we were already seeing the terrible results of that, or on remdesivir. And so she found a doctor in Dallas that would treat him with hydroxychloroquine and diet and exercise and all the things that he actually needed at the time. And that lady, that doctor, just, she was amazing. 90 pounds soaking wet, and she'd pick a pharmacist up and throw him against the wall and say, I'm the doctor, you will prescribe this. I mean, she was just amazing. Saved my dad's life, no doubt. She and my sister. And, but man, that's a rare story compared to the ones where, because of what was happening in the hospitals and because of the insanity of how we treated this thing, so many people died from drug, went back to their addictions because they had no social, interaction. So many people died from other things like heart disease and other things because of the hospital shutdowns and not overcrowding at the hospitals. I mean, that's the thing that was so infuriating about it. It was just like this absurd scam. Were there some overcrowded hospitals? Yeah, there were a few, but most of them, they were worried that they were going to be overcrowded, but they never got overcrowded. And you had empty beds, but yeah, you weren't letting people get appointments. And I mean, I could just tell you story after story after story. It was insane. All right, let's go back to Texas. Pat is in Texas. Pat, go ahead.
6: Oh, listen,
4: I know you're going to call me a conspiracy theorist, but I don't believe it's, you know, Fauci represented the United States of America, but each country, I think, had their own Faucis. I believe there was a World Health Organization that was controlling a lot of this, getting a lot of money, paying a lot of people to try to control the world on this medical issue. I think that that was the problem that we had, was Fauci saw the pocketbook, just like our hospitals did.
0: Yep.
4: And people got rich off of it, and yeah, millions of people died.
0: That's right. I forget what they got paid. It was an obscene amount of money for every ventilator, every time they put somebody on a ventilator. I forget what they got. I mean, it was crazy how much money the hospitals got from this. And to your point, Pat, I mean, yes, there were Faucis in other countries, but America led the way. He became the darling all the way around the world. And the World Health Organization, like you mentioned, and Donald Trump said this in his first term, that they were controlled by the Chinese. Why would we pay money to the World Health Organization, and why would we submit our authority to them? And remember, that's what Fauci wanted. That's what Joe Biden wanted. In fact, when Joe Biden was trying to get us to sign this treaty with the World Health Organization that would have subjected us to the next pandemic or plandemic, that we would have to listen to the World Health Organization on shutdowns and vaccines and everything else instead of people in our whole country. So let me just read you one of the reasons we went to war with Great Britain and declared our independence. This is in the 27 grievances. He has combined with others to subject us to a jurisdiction foreign to our Constitution. World Health Organization jurisdiction is foreign to our Constitution. And unacknowledged by our laws, giving his assent to their acts of pretended legislation. I love Jefferson's language there. Pretended. That's all World Health Organization is. But you're right. Pat's right. I mean, we gave them this incredible influence over the decisions that were made. But I am absolutely convinced that Fauci was the ringleader. Maybe he was taking orders from somebody and just getting his pockets lined. Maybe the Chinese were controlling him. He certainly was in bed with them. When you look at the gain of function research, the labs, all of that Rand Paul is now proving. But I will not call you a conspiracy theorist, because I think on this one, you're absolutely right. Okay, let's go to Alabama. Alabama, Jerry's up next. Go ahead.
6: Yeah, thank you, Rick. I have to agree with you 100%. I'm a pediatrician here in Florence, Alabama, and I agreed with you from the beginning. And when those shots came out that were supposed to be vaccines but really are not,
0: yeah,
6: I stood firmly against them, and I really took some criticism from
0: other
6: physicians.
0: I bet you did. And your pocketbook. I bet it hurt your pocketbook, too, because they probably punished you in every way they possibly could.
6: Yes, sir. And I was just proud to hear you speak the truth, and I'm 100% behind you. And I think we're letting him off light if all he gets is $100,000 in 1 year.
0: Yeah. Well, Dr. I won't ask your last name, so you don't have to publish it over the air. But, Jerry, would you please move to Texas, right by our campus, and be a pediatrician here that gives parents the choices on their vaccines? It is so hard to find a pediatrician that thinks like you. So praise God for you, man, and appreciate you. And I'm glad that you were one of the ones that did not force that on parents, especially for the kids, because what blew my mind about the kids and the vaccine is the kids weren't even vulnerable to this. There were so few children. Yes, there were some random, very, very exception to the rule deaths with kids, but it was so, the number was way, way, way, way, like less than 1,000 out of the whole country. And I think that's even much larger than what it actually was. And very few that even got, you know, sick more than a cold. And to inject them multiple times with an experimental, you know, drug, basically. It's not even like the doctor just said, it's not even an actual vaccine as we have always known a vaccine to be. They literally changed definitions in order to do this. And by the way, the reason that Fauci would not allow competition, the reason he would not allow hydroxychloroquine or ivermectin or any of those things to have anything positive said about them, and no stories about the treatments that were very successful, not for everybody, there was no silver bullet, but for some, for many, including me and including Joe Rogan and others, the reason he could not allow that And this is, thank you, Matt Staver, for finding this in April or May of 2020. He's the one that turned me on to this. Fantastic attorney out of Florida. Liberty Counsel is the name of their organization. They do great work. And Matt showed me this emergency authorization statute where you could not do warp speed. You could not rush a vaccine to market unless there were no other treatments. There had to be no other treatments whatsoever, no alternatives, in order for you to rush it to market and spend all that federal money on it and then force people to take it all over the country. So that's why they could not admit that ivermectin was working, that hydroxychloroquine was working, that getting sun was working. Instead, they had everybody staying home and not getting out in the sun. They would arrest you if you went to the beach. But getting vitamin D was one of the most important things you could do during this whole thing. Anyway, okay, I'm getting back on my soapbox, and we've only got a couple of minutes and a ton of calls, so we might have to pick this up on Tuesday when I'm back with you. You have Walker tomorrow and Monday, and then I'll be back with you on Tuesday. All right, we got a lot of calls from Texas today. Barbara's in Texas. Barbara, go ahead. Hey, Barbara, can you hear me? I might have lost you. Barbara?
7: Yes, sir.
0: Oh, there you are. Go ahead.
7: I'll try and make it brief without going into too much detail. But
0: no problem.
7: Something I have not heard about is that the doctors could have also been treating the way they normally treated for pneumonia or whatever, anything with a steroid that was required. Because when my husband and I were both diagnosed with it, called my doctor, and she said, go to the hospital. When you get there, they'll call me. And I said, can't you just treat him like you always did? If he had the flu or whatever, a steroid was called in and he was taken care of. And she said, no, you have to go. I can't treat him because it's COVID. So I heard, I think it was Dr. Barton on one of the Christian programs, and he said, if breathing is going down, and his was down into the low 80s by then, he was struggling to breathe, and I was praying whether or not to take him to the hospital. I'd already seen two of my friends lose their husbands that were intubated and died, and I didn't want to do it. But he said, if you can't get a prescription for a steroid, he said, just go and get budesonide over the counter at CVS, which is nothing more than a nose spray with steroids. I never heard of it. Went and got it. The first time he used it, instantly he had a monitor on his arm. His oxygen levels went up. And then by the next day, it was totally normal. We kept using it as he needed it. And he was totally normal, that we didn't have to hospitalize him.
0: That is, you know what, Barbara? That's exactly what saved my wife, was budesonide. We did end up doing the monoclonals for her. That helped a lot, too. But a doctor friend of ours from Houston, he was texting and calling us and, praying for us and talking us through. And he said, get budesonide and get her on it right now, because she was having so much trouble breathing. Exactly what you just described. And I'm sorry to cut you off. We got about 30 seconds here, and we're going to be off the air. But thank you, Barbara. And there was, I think you just mentioned, Dr. Bartlett, I can't remember, but out in Midland, that was also recommending that. And some of these docs were practicing medicine like you should, trying different things, seeing what works, no silver bullet, not just doing whatever the CDC says, but actually using their own expertise. And some of them were fantastic, like the one that saved my dad up in Dallas. But man, all the ones that went lockstep, all the pastors that bowed to the God of government instead of the God that they should have been serving and shut down their churches and didn't have fellowship for a year or 6 months even. I can understand a couple of weeks or, maybe a month or two while we're trying to figure it out. But anything past that was ridiculous. My pastor woke up, and it's actually what woke him up. He now preaches on every issue in the culture. Never will be fooled again like that. All right. I wish we weren't out of time. Have a fantastic evening. Enjoy Walker tomorrow, and I'll be back with you on Tuesday. You've been listening to At the Core.
8: I'm Ruth Kramer with Mission Network News. More than 50 Christian and Muslim leaders have signed a peace accord in Nigeria. Unknown Nations' Greg Kelly says the pact sends a message.
9: People having to live in this kind of terror is not acceptable. And we as faith leaders are coming together and agreeing that we stand united against it.
8: The Islamic group Boko Haram began its reign of terror in 2009. Attacks have only increased in both scope and source since then. Christian and Muslim leaders say the peace accord symbolizes a new chapter.
9: Pray that leaders representing the Hausa, the Fulani, and the Kanuri would come to the knowledge of Jesus. Because when that happens, we could see revival throughout northern Nigeria, which is dominated by Islam.
8: And the humanitarian crisis in Lebanon persists, with the UN estimating over 300,000 people are still displaced. The country continues to lean on aid groups as hostilities increase yet again. Camille Melki with Heart for Lebanon says the organization remains very involved with those in need.
10: In any opportunity that we have, when peace prevails, when these pilot zones succeed, we can operate freely, we can provide resources in better shapes and better forms for the people who need it. And also we can start building hope beyond the immediate humanitarian aid.
8: The constant needs can be overwhelming, but the work is crucial. Melki asks that people pray that Heart for Lebanon would have wisdom. Find your place in the story at missionnews.org. 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And together, the Great Commission happens. 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That's missionnews.org. I'm Ruth Kramer.
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12: The further we seem to get age-wise, the more likely it is that someone will fall for the idea that the Holocaust is a myth. Now, if you actually look at the full breakdown of the answers from this poll, only 51% of those 18 to 29 disagree that the Holocaust is a myth. So the way the numbers break down is you've got 51% that say it definitely wasn't a myth. 20% say it was a myth. That leaves 29% who aren't sure. They're not totally sure. It probably isn't a myth, but maybe it is. This is also about the degree to which widely documented history stops mattering when you can propagandize individuals in the way that we are seeing them propagandize with so many of the social platforms that are out there.
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14: Here's a timeless truth from Pastor Shane Eidelman.
15: One mark of a true church is they preach the gospel. They tell you the truth about truth. That's why I'm here. And my job until the day I die is to preach the gospel. And that's same with you as believers. That doesn't have to be like what I'm doing. It can be individually. You're heralding, you're telling people the good news. And when they did that, they made many disciples, because when you preach the gospel in its totality, it means you're not embarrassed about it. You don't water it down. You just, here's what the Bible says. The Holy Spirit then begins to work in that and begins to convict hearts. You are embarrassed about God's word and you dumb it down. The Spirit's, you're void of the Spirit's power in that message. Did you know Jesus spoke more about hell than heaven? He said, go and preach repentance. Repentance is a turning from sin and a turning to God. What we're basically saying is, I'm embarrassed about the cross. Oh, I'm not going to go there. I've told you before, I knew of churches who would tell their worship team, don't sing about the blood. People get a little offended, new visitors. It's like, hello? Maybe they need to be convicted. Nothing but the blood of Jesus. What can wash away my sins? Nothing but, and that maybe that will convict them. Maybe that will change them. Maybe that will challenge them to repent and believe. When we honor God's word, he does something amazing. And that's why we built this church. One of the foundational pillars was the desperate need for absolute truth.
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16: That's where I think we need to go back to our political triage. 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But I think for as a Bible-believing Christian, I want to know where the candidates stand on issues that the Bible speaks directly to. 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
20: Yes, indeed. Good morning, everyone. It is Stand Up for June the 4th. Ted Greenfield is my guest. Very much looking forward to this conversation. The podcast is entitled God is in This Fight, and we're going to tell you why it's titled that in just a minute. But there's nothing like someone's story about what God has done in their lives to encourage us and build us up and maybe give us a little extra last kick for the end of this race that we're in. My scripture is Ephesians 3, 14 to 20. For this reason, I bow my knees to the Father of our Lord Jesus Christ, from whom the whole family in heaven and earth is named, that he would grant you, according to the riches of his glory, to be strengthened with might through his Spirit in the inner man, that Christ may dwell in your hearts through faith, that you, being rooted and grounded in love, may be able to comprehend with all the saints what is the width and length and depth and height, to know the love of Christ, which passes knowledge, that you may be filled with all the fullness of God. Now to him who is able to do exceedingly abundantly above all that we ask or think, according to the power that works in us, to him be glory in the church by Christ Jesus to all generations forever and ever. Amen. Let's pray this morning. Oh, Lord, we thank you that you do indeed do abundantly above all that we ask or think, Lord, and we often fail to even see or comprehend what you are doing for our greatest and highest good. You know, whether we understand it or not doesn't really matter. Lord, help us to see through eyes of faith and trust and obey. And sometimes when there's a cost, Lord, always when there's a cost. We lift up Ted to you. Thank you for the path that you've carved out for him, for the gifts you've given him, and how you've kept him and guided him in multiple ways. So we ask that you'd bless him and protect him, continue to use him until you call him home. In Jesus' name, amen. Ted Greenfield is the founder and director of Invisible Angels, a nonprofit organization providing air transportation for survivors of human trafficking. A commercial pilot, he retired from the FAA in spring of 2025, where he served as multimedia producer, creating safety messaging and training for air traffic controllers and pilots. Prior to that, he served as a senior instructional systems designer contractor at Lockheed Martin and managing editor for Voice of America's Learning English. The book is God is in This Fight, How God Made a Way to Rescue Human Trafficking Survivors, invisibleangels.org. I love to learn about where God puts people in their season of time on earth, and for me and our listeners to hear what he has done with their gifts and their time. And Ted, well, he has his own story. Ted, welcome to Stand Up for the Truth.
21: Thanks so much, and I'm happy to be here. Thanks for having me.
20: Yeah, absolutely. This memoir, God is in This Fight, that's why we named the podcast such, it's a genuinely honest account of ground-level trust and discovery of how God works when we step out in faith, how he supplies needs that we didn't even realize we had, because we're bound by time and our expectations and our little bitty perspectives. Regardless of where we are planted in serving the Lord, I think people who read your story will be able to relate to one or more of the volume of lessons that you learned about God. And as you say, one of which is not about our strengths at all. It's about our surrender. That is very, very wise. Tell us about the book, because when it comes to testimonies, yours is pretty remarkable. And I was telling you yesterday in an email, it's really two tracks. It's ministry development, aviation ministry development, and your own journey throughout. Because, Dad, this aviation ministry, there's a lot of moving parts, and that's not a pun here, right?
21: Right. Yeah. 103,000 RPM.
20: That's right.
21: Yeah, and don't try and grab it. You're going to hurt yourself.
20: That's right. But the book. So yeah. How did you come to write the book?
21: So how I came to write the book was really quite a long ways down the road. Hmm. But I woke up one morning with the picture of the book just as it sits right now.
20: Oh.
21: In my head, except the book that I had in my head didn't have my picture on it. It just was a gray background with that military type of font. And it says, you know, God is in this fight. And I woke up and this image was in my head just screaming. And I'm like, this is Lord. I knew it was from God. And then I just heard, write this. Hmm. And I was like, okay. So
20: then
21: and
20: what?
21: I've written
20: then
21: what, I'm a television producer. I was, you know, I mean, I worked for Discovery for a while as a producer. I've written just thousands and thousands of training programs, which is actually very good training for writing. And I worked for RLTV, I've written several documentaries and writing was never an issue. I always enjoyed writing. I started writing the journey of how God had me to go on this path.
20: Oh.
21: And it was a very unlikely path, but the book came out pretty easily until the last two chapters. Hmm. And the last two chapters took me about between 6 and 8 months.
20: Hmm.
21: And, and I also wrote the book while it was happening.
20: Sure.
21: So there were a couple of periods where I didn't touch it for 2 or 3 months because, you know, I was in a chemo ward and, I lost my pilot medical and, I went through a real nosedive where I thought that was it. And I had one Sunday in church where I'm waiting for, you know, I had, everything was fine. And then I had this health crisis, which is a story in the book. And I remember I was sitting in church and they had done a bone marrow biopsy because they're looking for leukemia and they're looking for cancer. And I had lost my pilot medical and I'm like, Lord, you started me with an aviation ministry. So, you know, and God said, don't worry, just tell my story. Mm-hmm. Just tell my story. So I'm telling his story to every nurse, every doctor I'm seeing. And I feel the blessing from that. But then it came down to the point where I said, you know, I'm waiting for the biopsy results. And I was in church and I just said, Lord, if this is it, if it's cancer, leukemia, what if it's just bad news, just make it happen quick. I don't want to drag my friends through it. I don't want to, you know,
20: right.
21: Let's just, you know. And I just came to that point of surrender. I wasn't upset or anything like that. I was just like, all right. You know, I mean, we don't know when that day is for any of us. And there was this peace that I had. And it wasn't like, okay, I'm going to die. But it was like, oh, it doesn't matter. You know, it just really, it doesn't matter. And then the next day I went into the doctor's office and she said, well, you're going to die one day, but it's not going to be from this. And, and then started the uptick. So it was a real, it was a journey. And it still is a journey of surrender because here we are, we've transported 49 trafficking survivors since January of this year.
20: Great.
21: And
20: wow.
21: And it's just every day in this ministry, it's, you know, it's a journey of surrender because number one, we can never strive our way to faith.
20: No.
21: Mm-hmm. It just doesn't work like that. Mm-hmm. It comes by surrender.
20: Yeah.
21: And the only way we're going to make true progress in our relationship with Christ and getting closer to know him isn't through, okay, God, I'm going to do this. I'm going to do this. I mean, there's parts of it like that. But the only way we're really going to get closer to him is through surrender.
20: Yeah.
21: And the only way we're going to make progress through our ministry and leading our ministry is through surrender. Every day, I'm like, God, this is, it's your will, it's your bill. I mean, that's my saying. Aviation ministry is enormously expensive. And You know, and in the book, I talk about, you know, all the financial miracles we have.
1: Yeah.
21: And, you know, and even since then, we have financial miracles happen all the time because we were gifted with the donation of a 6-passenger pressurized aircraft,
1: yeah.
21: Pressurized turbocharged aircraft. It's a wonderful airplane. But it's an airplane. You know, you can't right. take it to Jiffy Lube to get the oil.
1: Right. Well, and I want to get to that. I want to take this a little bit bite by bite, because here's the funny part. I read your book outside of all that time you spent doing this. This is the interesting thing about the spiritual aspect of it. You wrote it in real time. I read it as outside of time, as though it was all done. And I think that's how God sees our life. That book is already done, but we're living that book. So it's just a fascinating thing that we need to keep in mind, no matter what our ministry is. And I love the book, by the way. I couldn't put it down. But I want to talk about, because we're going to talk about the personal aspect of it, but I also want to talk about human trafficking. And I think getting a good foundation here of how you got started even in that is important as we lay out how this went. Human trafficking is one of obviously the most disturbing, degrading, grotesque activities under the sun. It takes place in communities around the world, regardless of the seeming wholesomeness of that community or the contentment of the people. My hubby and I were on a brief road trip recently here in Wisconsin, and just in using the restroom at a gas station, I was reminded of the fact of human trafficking and the reality by seeing posters in the restroom with the human trafficking hotline number, how to be set free from that, how to get help from that. That's not what you're thinking about, Ted, when you're driving going on a road trip around Wisconsin here. But educating people and telling them about what this is, and we've tried to do this here on Stand Up and at other times, most people don't give it much thought at all. So if I can ask you, as we start here, what do you want people to know about human trafficking? Because God clearly had this as part of your testimony. What do you want people to know about it?
21: Number one, human trafficking is happening. If you are within 100 miles of a major city, it is probably happening within 5 miles of your residence.
1: Wow.
21: Number two, up to 75% of human trafficking is happening by familial members, by family members. Most of our trafficking survivors that we transport, they have been trafficked. Well, all of them have been trafficked by someone that they know. A boyfriend, a family member. It's the mom's boyfriend. It's the dad's girlfriend. And they sell these children. Number three, it is Americans. We only have done 6 international rescues, okay. and we've brought people back from other countries, okay. who Americans who have ended up, you know, the boyfriend said, hey, let's go to Colombia and, you know, and visit a friend, and they disappear.
1: Wow.
21: And the children in the foster care system yeah. are especially vulnerable.
1: Mm.
21: We recently transported a young, sweet young kid. I mean, you know, they're all heartbreaking stories. This one was trafficked by her foster care caseworker, and the foster care caseworker had been, and this is, the law enforcement has this and they're working on it, but the foster care caseworker was trafficking multiple girls that were in the foster care system, and he was just selling them out of a hotel room. Trafficking isn't something that happens overseas. It isn't something that happens like it does in the movies. Every survivor we've known has been trafficked by someone that they know.
1: Mm-hmm.
21: And it is not like the white van doesn't come by in the Target parking lot and snatches mm-hmm. people up.
1: Okay.
21: That does happen, but
1: yeah.
21: But not as much
1: yeah.
21: as you think.
1: Yeah.
21: And it's absolutely horrifying. The stories, and I don't mean to go grotesque or anything here, but it is a reality. The stories that I've heard, especially on these truck stops or when you're out driving around, and that's why they have the posters in the bathroom, which you know, these local organizations do a wonderful job. But we've had young girls who have been trafficked out of a small mobile home at truck stops, and one young girl tried to run, and the traffickers grabbed her and hammered nails into her feet.
1: Oh.
21: So she could not run. And we were talking about a 15-year-old kid.
1: Mm.
21: How I got into this is I've lived overseas. I've lived in Kazakhstan, Dominican Republic, you know, West Africa, and I've, you know, Europe, and I have plenty of travel experience. I had no idea trafficking was even happening in this country. So in 2018, I walk into my Bible study up in the Annapolis, Baltimore, D.C. area, and there was a woman there who was giving a presentation from Maranatha Freedom, and she was giving a presentation on human trafficking in the Baltimore, D.C. area. And I sat down and I'm listening to her, and in about 5 minutes, I'm like, she's making this up. This can't be happening. Wow. She's lying. I was like, there's no way. And after about five more minutes, I'm like, oh my gosh, she's telling the truth. She is telling the truth. And it was this thud that landed in my heart, like a wet bag of cement that started to harden. Wow. And I just was like, I want to do something. And for the next few days, I started looking around online, and I thought, whatever, you know, maybe I could make some training videos. Maybe I can do this. I'm like, oh, wait a minute. I'm a pilot and I own an airplane. And yeah. So I was like, oh, there we go.
20: Yeah. Right.
21: And I called an organization that I found online, and I saw their testimony online. Pastor Lee Dominique, who I've never met yet. But when I saw his testimony that he, I guess, made a lot of money in the fast food industry. He owned a bunch of fast food franchises. And then he got involved in it. So he built an organization called Trafficking Hope. And I believe he also built the Well House, which is in Birmingham. And so I called them the next day, and I just talked to the director there. I said, hey, I saw this YouTube video by Pastor Lee Dominique. I'm a crazy Christian guy with a crazy idea. If you think I'm nuts, hang up the phone, you know. And she laughed. I said, do you guys ever need private aircraft to transport your survivors from medical help or from the point of rescue? And I just heard this click. I thought she dropped the phone. And then she goes, you have no idea what an answer to prayer this would be. Wow. She proceeded to tell me horror stories about driving these survivors 22, 26 hours to safe houses, because the safe houses have to be really far away because you have to get them out of their environment.
20: Sure.
21: And, you know, I'm listening to this and I'm like, oh, my gosh. She goes, you have no idea. And then she told me about a recent case they had where a survivor was a witness to a double homicide. And the survivor had to work with law enforcement to show law enforcement where these bodies were buried. And they had to drive 16 hours. Mm. And you can't. That's incredibly dangerous, incredibly time consuming. It just exhausting. And, we could have had her there in a few hours. So that turned into a 45-minute prophetic prayer call that she prophesied over me, that I'd be running an organization with a fleet of aircraft rescuing thousands of human trafficking survivors. And that was in 2018.
20: Okay.
21: And I got off the phone and I'm like, all right, Lord, I guess we're going to do this. I have no idea how.
20: Yeah. Yeah. And that's interesting, because that's where it starts with a lot of things. And again, this is a two-track memoir you've written here. It's we have our ministries. We focus on our ministries. God is actually also in the pruning and whittling business that goes on. He wants to stretch us and refine us and test us. And that is lost on us. That's the part we don't really like necessarily. But God is also interested in our integrity and how we deal with others, our compassion, our empathy, all those things that have to be worked into us. Now, let's go back a little bit to talk about all the things that you've done. And I'm going to ask you how all these things have worked into what you're doing now before we get to the specifics about the aircraft and all that, which is very, very interesting. But special ed teacher, TV producer, a talented multimedia producer, actor, sailing instructor, crew member on yacht racing teams in Annapolis, really. But all this was factored in by God, who has clearly ordered your steps in so many ways and used your experiences to accomplish so much. Off mic, we were talking about this. You get old enough and you start to see the pattern of what God has done in your life, and you go, wow, I didn't know that at the time. Tell us about all the things you didn't know at the time, because what a great thing for God to use these gifts. But you weren't ready, were you? And I wouldn't be either, of course.
21: Well, and also, you know, God wired us. He made us. He made me like this. My parents would always say, you're on focus, you're on focus, you can't focus, you got to pick one thing. I am not wired that way. God made me to do a bunch of stuff, you know. And I remember having these conversations with my dad. You know, my dad's like, you can't do this. And I would always say that, but I'm not wired for that,
20: yeah.
21: You know, so I have a lot of interests, and, you know, and I'm a creative guy. I mean, so, and he did knit together everything, because now I see it years down the road. I was a special education teacher from 26 to 35, and Right after I came to Christ when I was 25, 26, God led me into special ed. He said, I want you to be a special ed teacher. Mm-hmm. And so I went back, I got my master's, and I started working toward a PhD in special education. And I started working in Charles County Schools, PG County Schools, Fairfax County Schools. And then being a teacher, you can travel all around the world, which is something I love to do. Mm. So I got a job overseas. I taught in the Dominican Republic. I taught in West Africa. Wow. And, you know, and those were wonderful experiences. But through that, I taught, you know, SED level 5, seriously emotionally disturbed kids, where God taught me how to be trauma informed. And that is the biggest piece to come circling around now, when I've got victims of Auschwitz-level trauma.
20: Wow.
21: In the back of the aircraft, I know how to make a calm ride. And the one thing that has been consistent in just about every flight that we've done, where I've been flying, they go to sleep. Mm. They just nod off, like the first story in the book, that she had her coffee, and then the conversation quieted down, and then it got real quiet, and I kind of looked back and just leaned my head, and I'm like, oh, she's out.
20: Yeah.
21: You know, and I'm like, perfect. And but this everything, the improv comedy, I'm very quick on my feet. You know, I love not being prepared for things, especially when I was working at the FAA. I'd have to go into these big safety meetings and explain a highly technical aviation safety subject matter to a bunch of really boring people. And I just would not prepare for it because I you know, and then they shoot questions at you and stuff. And I'm just much better on my feet. If I prepare, then I just lock in and I'm not thinking of my feet. And that's just a gift. And a lot of people think, oh, that's a problem. No. Some of these, and I'd see that in kids when I was teaching years ago. I'm like, this kid's brilliant. He just doesn't color inside the lines.
20: Yeah.
21: And I'll say this to people, and now I got to be careful here because some people will jump on this, but you may never get anywhere if you don't break the rules. Hmm. And everything, every fantastic invention and everything fantastic, groundbreaking event happened by people breaking the rules. Look back at the Wright brothers. They were two bicycle mechanics who said, hey, we can make a flying machine. Mm-hmm. Talk about people who are coloring outside of the lines. And that is one thing that if you are wired this way and you have these crazy ideas, you're wired this way. God made you this way for a purpose. So put that in prayer. Surrender that. That's yes. The hardest piece.
20: Bring it under the power of the Holy Spirit. And that's how we raise our kids. We see what their gifts are. We don't stifle that. We don't quench that. But we pray that it would be brought under the power of the Holy Spirit. Because you and I both know God uses us where we are at, how he wires us. But he also wants us to surrender to that. I got a kick out of your comment about your dad. Okay, I'm a baby boomer. You're kind of a tail end baby boomer. Our dads were that way. At 15, they're going, what are you going to do with your life? What are you going to do with your life? Yeah, and so we had to make a decision. And you know what? We said, I want to join a rock band and see the country for a couple of years. And that's not what they wanted to hear. But that's kind of, we were sort of free spirits that way. We were indulged maybe, but also allowed to explore these things, kind of. But I got a kick out of that because my dad was the same way. He'd call me up and say, what are you going to do with your life? I was like, okay, Dad. Yeah, interesting. So, yes, you had ability also when you worked at the FAA and Lockheed to bring people together to finish projects, that sort of thing. That was absolutely fascinating when I read that. But you didn't have a pilot's license. Now, you wanted to get it as a teen, is that right? But you didn't get a pilot's license until much later.
21: Much later,
20: much later.
21: And when I was a teenager, I was going to be, I was going to be in a band that was going to tour around with Rush or Zeppelin, right?
20: Yeah,
21: I mean,
20: right.
21: I was, had long hair. I was just like, yeah, man, this is good. And I went to sound engineering school after high school, and I went on the road with rock bands. You know, my parents
20: really?
21: Were thrilled about that.
20: I didn't know that. I actually did not know that.
21: Yeah, well, I left that chapter out on purpose, again, we're wired for that. And,
20: very, very interesting. So you got your pilot's license later on, but the first plane, now you, someone gave you some advice. You were very connected and you had good friends who were able to speak to you and give you good advice and good wisdom about a plane. So somebody said, this is what you should have if you're going to do this. Tell us about that first plane and how you acquired that.
21: So I was in an online Bible study, and when God gave me the God told me, I was in his big safety meeting, and I hear God telling me invisible angels. And right away I knew he wanted me to buy the domain name Invisible Angels. And I said, Lord, that domain name is a specialty domain name. I'm a multimedia producer, you know this. And I said, that domain name is going to be $3,500. And he said, buy the domain name, invisibleangels.org. So I slip out of the safety meeting and I get to my office and I type in invisibleangels.org in my register.com account, and it comes up available, $35. And I'm like, oh my gosh. So I bought it immediately. And the second I hit purchase with my mouse, I heard God tell me two things. Number one, write a budget for the organization. Number two, speak life into this as if it's up and running. Yeah. So that's all I did. I was just telling everybody about Invisible Angels. Everyone thought I was nuts. I didn't care. So I'm in an online Bible study about 9 months later, and I'm down here in Florida at the time, and I'm telling everybody, I hijacked the online Bible study in the beginning. I'm like, you got to hear my vision. So I'm telling everybody about this, and this retired United Airline pilot pops up, and we're still very close friends to this day, and he's a donor and a supporter of Invisible Angels. And he said, the perfect plane for you is a Cessna Centurion P210. It's pressurized. It's turbocharged. It's 6 passengers. Got a great low fuel cost. It's really a great plane for you, and it's a perfect plane for this mission. Later on that night, I looked at tradeaplane.com, and I was like, wow, that is the perfect plane. And they were about 250 to 500 grand. And I was like, okay, Lord, you want me to buy one? And I just heard nothing. I'm like, okay, sit and be quiet. 9 months go by. I open up tradeaplane.com just to look at airplanes. And the first ad that popped up was a Cessna Centurion P210, just like Robert, the guy mentioned 9 months earlier. And all the ad said was, I want to donate this plane to a nonprofit.
20: Wow.
21: So I was like, you know, kind of flipped out, turned off the computer, turned it on just to make sure it was still there, you know. And that's the plane we have today.
20: Wow. Wow. And you ended up working at Lockheed, and it seemed to me as I read the book, that was a bit of a really fortuitous job, something that you could really sink your teeth into, something that, you know, place that would use who you were and your gifts and that sort of thing. Now, we have a break in a couple minutes here, but I want to ask you about that. It seemed to me that opened the door to everything else. You know, I want to talk about your certification and how things sort of took a turn there for you when you found out that the certification you had when it came to safety and transporting these people, what you had wasn't enough. And I want to save this for the second half. So do you feel that, you know, because you were directed to Lockheed, I don't remember quite how that happened, but that was kind of a turning point for you?
21: It was the season before, because I was coming out of 2 lost jobs.
20: Okay.
21: And I had left the government the first time, and then I took a very big, important job for a medical association, and they fired me 6 months later.
20: Okay.
21: And then I went and worked overseas for a while.
20: Okay,
21: and
20: that
21: didn't turn out very good.
20: No, that was scary. I was afraid for you when I was reading that. What in the world? But you didn't have a diplomatic visa. You were just had a visitor's visa, and so you weren't really protected. And here you're plunked into an environment that really you did not know what to expect. But God already was there with you, and he knew how to protect you. That was scary. I'm presuming that was pretty scary.
21: Scared me to death. It was like I was in a spy movie. I thought I was going to be taken to a re-education camp. And I'm just, you know, and I'm like, oh my gosh, you know, and you start thinking these things. Oh my, who's going to pay my mortgage? Who's going to do, you know, I mean,
20: right.
21: And I'm going to be locked up and no one's ever going to see me again. And it was in a very, very dark place of the world that we'll just leave unnamed for now.
20: Yeah, absolutely. I wasn't going to ask because you don't say in the book where it was. But sometimes we enter into these situations and we don't know what we don't know, right? Was that kind of the situation? I don't know what I don't know here.
21: I don't know what I didn't know what I didn't know. But also looking back on it, you know, God was preparing me for what came next, because when I walked in the front door for Lockheed, my ears were tuned. I was listening to God. That was a huge wake-up call that I needed in my spirit.
20: Sure.
21: And there was... You know, there was no way else to get that. But also, I'm a good storyteller, and God gave me a great story. And then also he prepared me for, you know, to walk into Lockheed and get hired off the street does not happen.
20: Yeah. And I'm going to hold you right there because we have to take a break. And plus, you were surrounded by very professional people that that kind of elevated your game work-wise as well and led to everything else. So this is a great place to take a break. Ted Greenfield is my guest. The book is God is in This Fight, How God Made a Way to Rescue Human Trafficking Survivors, InvisibleAngels.org. We're going to take a two-minute break, and we'll be back with a whole lot more on Stand Up for the Truth.
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2: The director general of the WHO, General Tedros, he claims that climate change has killed 8 million people. He doesn't cite any statistics or data to support that. He believes that this claim gives the WHO the authority to control nearly every aspect of our lives, including what food we are allowed to eat. And yes, he thinks...

0: Rescue Human Trafficking Survivors. And this is a great memoir because if you are in ministry and you know that you know, either you haven't seen all these mountains and valleys yet or you know you will, I think it's so encouraging to read the story, just how God put this ministry together and how he works once we surrender, how he just prunes us and really refines us in the middle of all of it. And then there's the other story of the actual reality of the just a dreadful, dreadful thing that is human trafficking. So we're talking about both things today. We're trying to strike a balance here between both things, but it is such a great story. So when we last left this story, Ted, you were working at Lockheed. It opened the door to so many things. You were able to do projects, finish things that people hadn't been able to finish. You had leadership abilities and the ability to take charge in things, and you were a respected leader there. But, you know, at some point, because of the nature of this aviation ministry, there's so many moving parts, layers of regulations, and things that, I don't know, would make my head explode. But for me, and my husband and I laughed at this, Excel spreadsheets make my head explode. So there's that. But you had a crisis point, and correct me if I'm wrong here, I think it was because of an article that was written. You got a call from an aviation safety inspector who said you had to make a major change in your certification, a very difficult, time-consuming, costly, tons of paperwork to a Part 135 air carrier. Now, myself and my listeners, we have no idea what that is. But the initial thought you had was that would be impossible. And I have no way of knowing that. So tell us what that is. And this was a real game changer for you.
1: So aviation law is very complex. Yeah. And the FAA doesn't want people ferrying passengers around without safety oversight.
0: Sure.
1: Just as simple as I can make it, which makes sense. They want safety oversight over the aircraft and over the pilots. We were operating what's called under Part 91, which is just everyday Bob with your plane. Well, that's actually, if you own a plane and you start flying people around, that's illegal. And you can do it under charitable flights, but it gets really tricky. And we were operating under Part 91. We had done a rescue with Homeland Security. We rescued an 8-year-old from a human trafficking pornography ring. And he was, the young kid was, unfortunately, he was trafficked and put in there by his father. The phone call started from the agent saying, the father and the teacher will never see the light of day again. We have to get this kid back to his mother. Can you help? And we had him home by lunch the next day. Homeland Security was elated. We were elated. And we were just, you know, just it was wonderful. And then I came back to the office, told some people about it. And they said, well, the FAA, we'd love to do a story on you. And so they do a story on us. It goes out to 50,000 employees worldwide. And, you know, I thought, great, we can get some donors, blah, blah, blah, blah. And I get a call from the Washington, D.C. Flight Service Directorate Office. And they said, oh, Mr. Greenfield, we saw the story. How are you doing these flights? And I said, we're doing it under Part 91 charitable flights. And they said, no, actually, you're operating an illegal airline. We're opening a letter of compliance against you. We're bringing charges against you. You're facing $1.4 million of fines. You can lose your pilot's license. We can take the plane away. And guess where I work? At the FAA. And I'm like, so I go into an immediate tailspin on this phone call, and I hear God say, don't worry, just tell my story. Mm-hmm. And I had that Philippians 4:7 piece right there. I was like, mm-hmm. Oh my gosh. So I get off the phone call. I tell a friend who's working in the FAA with me, and he's like, oh my gosh, you're in so much trouble. And I said, God told me I'm going to be okay. I just have to tell his story. And he's like, no. Jesus would freak out if he knew this. He actually said that. I'm like, well, you know. So we get to the hearing. I have to get a lawyer. It gets very expensive. And God's just saying, just tell my story, tell my story. Mm-hmm. So we get to the hearing. And the first question they ask me is, well, Mr. Greenfield, how did Invisible Angel start? And I just leaned into the Zoom camera with 12 safety inspectors, you know, everybody on the camera. And I just leaned into the camera and I said, do you guys know Jesus? And they all just stared at me. And he said, let me tell you a story. And I told them the long story, every single miracle, every financial miracle, getting the aircraft. And they turned around and they said, this is really amazing. We have to help you. So they didn't want us flying people around without safety oversight, which I completely agree with. And they said, you need to be a Part 135 air carrier. And I said, well, that takes $500,000. It takes 4 years. It takes a team of lawyers because it's very, very complex. And they said, And it was just unheard of. They don't do this, but they

0: They said, we're going to help you. And we became an air carrier 18 months later, which is just unheard of. So what happens with now we're an air carrier, number one, we have the same legal protection, legal rights and legal existence as United, Delta, Southwest, or whatever, or any other chartered air company. But the one thing that the FAA lawyers pointed out to me that even my lawyer didn't realize is that if we rescue someone as a Part 91 without the air carrier certificate, we take them from Chicago to Cleveland or wherever, they could come back to us 10 years later and say, we never wanted to take that flight, and now we're kidnapping them. And we could be looking at, that's where they were concerned, is they wanted invisible angels. If they're going to be helping human trafficking survivors, they wanted that service to be completely legally A-OK and in proper standing. Yeah. So we didn't realize that. And they really want us to succeed. Now, the government can't, you know, help us and, you know, promote us, but they can really make sure we have all our I's dotted and T's crossed So also with the 135 certificate, now I have to get a check ride every year from a principal operations inspector. I go under now a second class medical, which is even more important, more, you know, and more invasive than the, you know, than your third class medical. And the aircraft is inspected every 100 hours. Every year, the airplane is basically torn apart and just every screw is looked at and almost every screw is replaced and they put it back together. And then random inspections. I have a drug test randomly and every year. And then they also do a documentation because the documentation that we have what's called a compliance document. It's about 550 pages about how we're going to comply with every FAA 91 regulation, 119 regulation, 121 regulation, 135 regulation. And that has to be followed by the letter of the law. We only can operate daytime, what's called daytime VFR, which is great because we don't want to operate at night or bad weather. And we're not allowed to do some things because it's just a safety concern, which I'm completely on board with. And having that safety oversight is wonderful because I was the manager of safety promotion for a while at the FAA, and you can't operate an aviation ministry without safety being your first guiding principle.
1: Yeah, and it was all for, you know, God protecting you. Again, what you don't know, you don't know. But God knew all that because he had gone before you and all of that. And hearing about this plane, which I think is, 40 years old or so, and having it taken apart bolt by bolt. And how long did that take for them to go through all that? Because you were down for a while.
0: Because it had never been through an FAA 135 inspection before.
1: Oh, okay.
0: So we're looking at a 40-year-old aircraft that's in fine shape. And, you know, even F-16s, the backbone of our military are operating with 40-year-old aircraft.
1: Sure.
0: But the plane had never been through that inspection before. So the first one was going to be pretty significant. And the cost was $55,000. For the entire thing, which was just, that's a lot of money. But they took apart the plane and every single thing, if it hadn't been inspected, if a major component hadn't been inspected in the last 100 hours, it was automatically replaced. So that plane had never gone through an inspection before. So every single major component in that aircraft was mandatorily replaced, which was great because now we got basically a brand new airplane, but that wasn't cheap. Yeah. And you want that kind of safety oversight. It's like, you know, you're not going to get on a Delta United Southwest flight without those airplanes, you know, being properly inspected. And the same thing applies to those 737s and the 777s. Mm. So you want that safety oversight. That came at a cost. The first cost was $55,000. And in the book, we had $750 in the account.
1: Right.
0: Right. And it's just like, all right, Lord, what are you going to do? And the financial miracles just started pouring in. And again, by the blood of the Lamb and the word of his testimony.
1: Yeah.
0: And just the testimony we have about the financial miracles and the surrender that you have to get through to see those financial miracles. It's God's will. It's God's bill. We got to do our part. And our part isn't striving or isn't getting out and raising money. Our part is really surrendering And that's just been our experience so far.
1: Yeah. And you have to, if you're going to do this ministry, you have to surrender and just let God handle those things behind the scenes, because you can only do so much. You only have so much staff. Usually ministry doesn't have a lot of staff, a lot of volunteers. It has to be the right people. I mean, so many things have to fall into place, because, you talk about almost being shut down by the FAA, a cancer scare, which you talked about at the beginning, and the potential disqualification as a pilot, needing tens of thousands for federally mandated aircraft repairs and other expenses. And what a testimony that is to the people who initially came to you when you thought that getting this proper certification was going to be impossible. They did, too. I have no doubt in my mind reading the book. They thought it was going to be impossible as well.
0: My friend Dave, yeah, who really coached me through this, he's a very good friend, but also we met at the FAA, former airline pilot, former Czech airman, former principal operations inspector. And he's like, it's never going to happen. It's never going to happen. You know, and I'm like, excuse me, Eeyore, but have you you've been here with it at the beginning, you know? And he's like, and there's that point in the book where he just turned around. I was eating with him. We went out to dinner and it's never going to happen. And I just pointed my head down at the table. And I'm like, God, tell him now. I'm really getting frustrated. Tell him. And then it was instantaneous. He goes, but yeah, it's going to happen. It's going to happen. And I looked at him, I'm like, thank you.
1: Well, it happened in record time, too, which I thought was absolutely amazing, because when you were describing the mountains and mountains of paperwork involved in this, I would have looked at that. But your whole thing was, don't look down. Don't look down. Keep your eyes on the Lord. And that is true of every single ministry that we're in, no matter what you're doing. Even if your ministry is talking over the fence to your neighbor about Jesus, or one with so many plates in the air that you have, it's the same God, isn't it?
0: Oh, yeah. Yeah. And you're right. Don't look down. Just keep on looking. And all of that paperwork took 18 months to create and do. And then they review it and then make this change, make that change, make this change. And all of that was done for free by an outside company who randomly got on the phone with us one day and said, well, yeah, we usually charge $28,000 for your thing. We charge about $35,000 to do your manuals and everything. And then he goes, wait, you're doing human trafficking rescue work? And I said, yeah. He goes, you're not paying a penny. I'm going to get it done for you. And he had all the templates and everything done in 4 days, what? Delivered it to us for free. And I mean, and then all we had to do was kind of go back and, you know, go through each change with the FAA, and it was all done.
1: Yeah, that's amazing. So looking back, and you've seen the hand of God in all these things, now you're retired from the FAA and that sort of thing, and so you're able to devote full time to this? I mean, you're
0: 100%
1: going.
0: Right now. Yeah. Yeah. 100%, which I'm very grateful, for the government job to allow me to do that.
1: Yeah.
0: Cause I did it, sure. Cause I do have a retirement and that's fantastic. I am working harder now than I ever have in the past. Mm-hmm. At the FAA, I was very busy, but now it's, it's different because a lot of people say, oh, I want to do this. I want to be, you're so lucky you get to be in missions and I want to be in ministry. Well, wherever you are, you're in ministry.
1: Yeah.
0: You have a ministry without thinking about it. And it's, we're right at that point where we've identified our first operations director that we want to bring on. Now it's the fundraising to do that. Now we have to make that jump between our current $460,000 budget. We have to make that jump to get up to $1.475 million so we can hire, 4 employees and really scale Invisible Angels out where it needs to be. So, and that's every ministry growing is going to face that. And it's the same thing. You know, the money is just piles of sand to God.
1: Yeah.
0: It's just piles of sand. You know, he's not up in heaven going, well, hold on, let me call my loan officer,
1: yeah.
0: Right?
1: Yeah. I didn't see that. Yeah, I didn't see that coming. So now what? Yeah, right. Exactly.
0: Yeah.
1: Okay. Very interesting.
0: And, and I was on the beach with Maria, actually, who was our accountant, and we were talking about money, and I just scooped up a big hand of sand one day, and I said, you want to know what $10,000 is to God? And I just let the sand drain out of my hands. And then she goes, yeah. And I go, you want to know what $1 million is to God? And I scooped up the same you know, bag of sand, a handful of sand, and I just let it slowly, you know. And one thing about living in Florida is we can have our staff meetings on the beach on a Tuesday afternoon and just get tacos and bring some food and chat. And,
1: well, we can scoop up snow. We can scoop up snow and make the same analogy. So.
0: Yeah, right.
1: It's okay. You know, and one of the things that I want to make sure we bring out here is God loves these people that have been enslaved. He sees that they've been... Oh, I don't even know what the word is for this. They have no lives. People have stolen everything from them. It's designed to break their spirit. God loves these people, and I think we can't ever lose sight, no matter what ministry you're in. It's all about people. And you continue to do these flights. Do you have a favorite story? And I know that you probably can't give a lot of details, and that's absolutely fine. But do you have a favorite story of something that has just stayed with you all this time?
0: I will say, I'll tell you one statistic which I did not see coming. Every single one of our survivors that we have transported over the last 5 years has known Jesus.
1: Oh, wow.
0: Every single one of them has known Jesus. You can see, we're on Zoom, by the way, but you can see these backpacks that we give to our survivors. Inside the backpacks, we have brand new clothes. They're broken down, small, medium, and large. And then we have Bibles. We have journals. We have brand new clothes for them, toiletries, everything. And then a deck of scripture cards, invisible angel scripture cards. And every single one of them has known Jesus. We've had some wonderful success stories, and we don't really keep in touch with a lot of survivors after, you know, we pick them up and drop them off. But, you know, out of the 40 safe homes that we work with, you know, we all know each other, and we get, you know, hey, this person's doing well, this person's doing well.
1: Yeah.
0: One young woman is doing so exceedingly well. She's, she got her children back, and a lot of people don't realize that, that these people are trafficked and they have children. Mm-hmm. They have two and three, and we've just transported a survivor that had four children recently. I mean, she got her children back. They got their life back. She's a manager in a retail store now. She's making good money. She's got a car. She's got health insurance. Mm-hmm. And she's on the other side. And that, you know, just to see that. I have a personal vision that one of the survivors we're going to rescue is going to become a pilot and work for us one day.
1: Oh, wow.
0: And that's just my, you know, that's just my personal vision. I want to see that happen. But sadly, 25% of the survivors go back.
1: Really? That high?
0: Yeah. Okay. Yeah. Yeah. 25%. In fact, we've had three or four go back this year out of 49.
1: Okay.
0: And it's just that it's heartbreaking, but there's a lot of factors that come into that. There's Stockholm syndrome. Again, it's Auschwitz level trauma. So when they get into a normal environment, that's not normal for them.
1: Yeah.
0: You know, and it's just there's a lot of, and again, it goes back to my special ed experience where I had, you know, a master's degree in abnormal psychology. With a core in abnormal psychology. My second master's isn't in that, but you know, all that training, all that experience. I get that. Yeah. And it's heartbreaking.
1: Well, just a couple statistics here. In 2023 alone, the hotline received 30,000 contacts, and each victim is about a $200,000 per year commodity. And this has been going on since the fall, Ted. I think we all know that there's such an evil aspect because the devil hates humans. We're made in God's image. He despises us. He will do anything to steal, kill, and destroy. But that's a lot of money, and it's global. The U.S. has exported the pornography industry, which directly feeds this. What an awful underbelly of culture that we're in right now, especially in the times that we're living in. It just seems like, I know that you're making a dent, and praise God. God is directing your steps, always has. That's one of the points of this whole program. The steps of a good man are ordered by the Lord. I want people, no matter what your ministry is, to understand that's what's going on for you, and that's what's going on for you as well, Ted. But you are making a dent. Do you ever think about the magnitude of the problem? Or are you able to just really focus on what God has put in front of you on any given day?
0: I'll tell you, when we're flying and when we're working on a case, I don't even think about it because it's just, you know, it's the job you got to do. And that's really cool. Mm-hmm. I like that. Okay, we got, you know, and we're using a lot of commercial carriers now that we're flying with Survivor Advocates because we broke through. We have a great agreement now with TSA, Air Marshals, and Homeland Security. Wow. So now we're flying all of a lot of our survivors first class and major carriers because the majority of requests we got were to go from Los Angeles to Chicago and New York to Los Angeles.
1: Okay.
0: Far away, and these, you know, which our plane couldn't do. So that's really wonderful. In fact, I think out of the 49 people that we've transported this this year, we've only used our plane about four or five times.
1: Okay.
0: We also provide transport for, you know, for meetings and stuff for people with safe houses and, you know, for
1: sure.
0: Directors of safe house. But what's really hard is I was just in a all-day kind of mini conference slash training event with the Florida Highway Patrol. And when you get in front of law enforcement and then you hear what happened last week and, you know, and then they brought in survivors to talk, that's really difficult because I get mad and it's just like every presentation is just like a punch in the stomach and every, you know, there's 100 people in the room and we're all in this, you know, in this community and they all feel the same way. I mean, so it's very hard hearing the stories and hearing the testimonies, but then at the same time, they're on the other side of the fence.
1: Yeah.
0: We're doing something. And again, it goes into God is in this fight.
1: Yeah.
0: It really is because he is paving a way. Just the fact that all of our survivors know Jesus.
1: Yeah. Mm-hmm.
0: He's going to come and rescue it. I'm just the driver.
1: Right. Right.
0: You
1: absolutely.
0: Know?
1: You have to look at it that way because if we look at the problem as big as it is, we want to fix it. And we know that in these times, that's not going to be possible. But as far as people, you know, if they want to support you, because of course you have a huge budget and it's going to just only grow the cost of things, just insuring a plane, for instance, you know, that's only going to grow. How can people support you?
0: So I always say, you know, people say, how can we help? Partner with us at between $10 and $20 a month.
1: Okay.
0: Go to our website, invisibleangels.org, go to the donate tab and just partner with us at a monthly rate of between $10 and $20. And it may not seem like much, but when 2,000 people do it, it's significant. And then for the big donors who say, hey, I do want to donate $25,000 or $30,000. And we have several of those people there with those funds. Send, you know, just write on the contact us section on the bottom of the site and just ask for our bank routing and account numbers and we'll just get those over to you. Make sure your number's in there where we can give you a call.
1: Okay.
0: And, you know, and that, of course, you know, helps every rescue, whether it's on a commercial carrier or with our plane, is about $2,500 to $3,000.
1: Okay.
0: That's the average.
1: Okay.
0: That's the average cost. So if someone were to donate, you know, $3,000, you've just saved a life. If you're going to donate $30,000, you've just saved 10.
1: Yeah.
0: And I'm not taking a salary from Invisible Angels, you know, and I want to put people in place before that ever happens because I want to put myself in a position where I'm kind of stepping outside, doing the fundraising, raising awareness. And I've, you know, I want to get other people in line before me.
1: Yeah.
0: And
1: absolutely.
0: build the organization.
1: Well, Florida is just doing so much for human trafficking. And I know there's plenty between Chicago and Green Bay here and also the corridor, to Minneapolis. That's a huge human trafficking route. We have, our own Tara Rose here on the morning show. She is involved in Damascus Road Project in Oshkosh,
0: mm-hmm.
1: Since 2009. So they do education, training classes, advocating resources for survivors. DamascusRoadProject.org, and I want to mention that because she does such a great work in that. Ted, it has just been a great time to talk to you. I love the book, God is in This Fight, How God Made a Way to Rescue Human Trafficking Survivors. Thank you for your time today, and Lord bless you, and we're just going to hold you up and, you know, continue to hold you up in prayer that God will use you, because like I said, he loves these people, and so thank you for being God's outreach there via aviation. Thank you so much, Ted. God bless you.
0: Thank you.
1: All
0: great
1: right.
0: to be here. Thanks again.
1: Yep. All right, so it is Wednesday. I have all my days mixed up all the time here. It's Wednesday, Thursday. Yeah. Oh, man. So I am mixed up. It is Thursday. And tomorrow, Thomas Littleton is going to be with me. But a very, also a very interesting story that he has. On Monday, we have a fresh new podcast. Dave Wager welcomes Brenda Bertram and Mike Jewell from Family Connect Wisconsin, a ministry dedicated to connecting struggling families with churches, businesses, and community members who can help meet practical needs. And that's Monday, live at 9 a.m. Central. And Melissa, hooray, on Tuesday. So as I said before I left for some time off, we have some great guests in June. Really looking forward to that. So,
2: did I forget to change your calendar?
1: No. But my water is in front of it. Boy, that's no excuse.
2: Still recovering from surgery.
1: It's the anesthesia. I'll blame the anesthesia. Therefore, my beloved brethren, be steadfast, immovable, always abounding in the work of the Lord, knowing that your labor is not, no, not, never in vain in the Lord. 1 Corinthians 15:58. God bless you. Have a wonderful day in Jesus. Cheery bye.
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7: Do you think you deserve more? Hi, I'm Chuck Bentley with My Money Life from Crown. 2 Kings chapter 5 holds a sobering reminder of the danger of greed. After God miraculously healed Naaman of leprosy, the prophet Elisha refused to accept any payment for the miracle. He wanted Naaman to understand that God's grace could not be bought or earned. But Gehazi, Elisha's servant, saw an opportunity. He secretly ran after Naaman, claiming that Elisha had changed his mind and needed money and clothing. Naaman gladly gave them. Then Gehazi hid the gifts for himself, thinking that no one would know. Well, Elisha confronted him and exposed his deception. What began as a desire for more led to dishonesty, manipulation, and severe consequences. Greed often begins with the simple thought, "I deserve more. No one will notice. This is too good of an opportunity to pass up." 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
8: Okay, it's not that I've failed to be a local government guy. No, it's just that I got caught up in the tornado, the tidal wave, the epicenter of national politics. It happens. Let's talk about it today. Hi, I'm Dave Zanotti. We're visiting on the public square. I hear this all the time. And in fact, we sort of preach it and teach it and preach it and teach it and then sometimes forget it. I mentioned to you earlier this week, I was praying upside down. I was praying from the White House down to the school board. I've decided to start praying from the school board to the White House because in matter of importance, it's far more important what happens between here and let's just say my governor's office than it is from the governor's office to the White House. Now, in the midst of a world war, it's a little different. There's a lot more emphasis on the top of the paradigm. I get it. Or in a huge national emergency, I get it. But even in those moments, what happens at every single level is important. And if we rate what's most important to God, which usually comes out to be the children, yes, Matthew 18, then local school boards and who's in the classroom and how those schools are being funded and who's in the legislature and who's in the county commissioner's offices and who's on the library boards, that could end up being a whole lot more important to God than the next presidential election. So when we order our priorities according to the Bible and the ethic of loving our neighbor as we love ourselves, there's a lot more to pray for, a lot more to think about, and a lot more opportunities to serve and to serve more effectively. I can tell you after almost 50 years of an organization and public policy that we've had the privilege to serve in, most of what happens that really matters happens from the bottom up. Maybe we should pray that way. This is Dave Zanotti on the Public Square.

0: 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And of course, always taking on the hot topics of the day from a biblical, historical, and constitutional perspective. Later in the program, our friend Professor Mark David Hall will be with us. We're going to be talking about Abraham Lincoln. Got a great question from the audience on this one. So it's going to feel a little bit like a Foundation Freedom Thursday, but it's been a while, guys. It's been a while since we ranked the presidents and compared our list. So if we're going to talk about Lincoln, we might as well just at least throw out our top five presidents, because my list has changed in the last 15 months.
1: That's interesting. Does that mean President Trump is moved from 2-1 or 1-2? What's changed for you there, Rick?
0: He definitely didn't go down on the list. He just keeps going up on the list. Keeps going up on the list, even past Calvin Coolidge. As much as I love Coolidge, very constitutional, and did not centralize power and did not, do things that were anti-constitutional and reverse so many of those horrible executive orders from previous presidents. But Trump just seems to get the job done. And I don't know. I'm gonna propose the list, you guys, in a different way than I've ever done it before. I usually just say, what's your top five presidents? But what we do when we say that is we think only of the man and their whole life and what they did. So we always list Washington because, he's the indispensable man of the revolution, all of the things he did even prior to being president. And it's not really just based on what he did as president. So I'm going to ask you guys for top five as president. So in their 4 years or 8 years, I don't think FDR is going to be in the top five. So I don't even have to say whatever it was he ended up with, 13 or 14 years. I can't remember when he died in his fourth term. But whatever their term was, ranked in what they did, what they had to face as president, and then what they did as president, maybe we should just go top three. I don't know. Up to you guys. If you're only thinking president, does that change your list?
2: I'm going to give you a thought, an analysis kind of thought. If I were to choose my five top presidents, it's probably not the five most important presidents, if that makes sense. Mm. I think there's a difference, because I think you have to have Washington, because we don't exist without Washington. But what I've noticed is about every 80 years, we go through a huge national crisis that determines whether we're going to continue to exist as a nation or not. So if you take Washington, all right, let's say the 1780s, 1790s, and go 80 years, now we're at the 1860s, 1850s, 1860s. I think Lincoln saved the nation. I think it easily could have gone in a bad direction. I think Lincoln saved the nation. If you go another 80 years, now we're looking at the 1940s, and I think FDR saved the nation, especially as a Democrat. The Republicans, Democrats, neither one were pro-military to any great degree at that point in time. And the fact that he was willing as a Democrat to mobilize the military, to turn out, a tank every 55 minutes and a Liberty ship every 4 days, and to commit the resources he did. His social programs for me are way too big. But what he did to save the nation, I think, is big.
1: Now, Dad, hang on. Let me ask a clarifying question on that. Was that something that FDR was advocating, or, because I haven't looked into this enough, I don't know, was there somebody on his staff that was saying, sir, we have to do this? Obviously, if the president's the one making the decision, they're the one that takes the blame, or they get the credit. But I'm just curious, who would it have been around him? Right? Is it people that had been background military? You have guys from the World War One. Was it a Pershing, a Patton and Eisenhower? Who would have been the guys saying, we have to get on this, let's go? I'm curious, the voices around him, because he doesn't strike me as being this really huge pro-military guy or having a military background, which is, again, wide open question, makes me curious. If there was somebody on his staff administration, military background, that had some foresight, understanding. I don't know how that unfolds, and I'm sure now there's going to be a lot of listeners recommending books for me to go do the research and find. That's awesome. Do you know who was around him in that moment?
2: No, I can tell you that there was a bunch of staff around him that really got it, because you have Hitler starting to do stuff back in the 30s, 1935, et cetera, and his staff started saying, sir, this could be a big issue. This could reach all the way to America. And so as Hitler starts moving across Europe, they start saying, we've got to get a military going. And so they start mobilizing for the military in the late 1930s. well before we get into the war. So it still took us a year after we got hit Pearl Harbor before we could send troops. But we were so far down the road. And I've been intrigued with how well he did on intelligence, how they were intercepting Japanese messages 3 or 4 years before we got hit at Pearl Harbor. It's just fascinating. So I look at him and say he did a lot of wise stuff. He was surrounded with wise people. And I think he made wise decisions. He takes really Eisenhower, who's a colonel at the start of the war, and he's a five-star general by the end of the war. He saw an Eisenhower, and he kept promoting Eisenhower. So I really am impressed with what he did in that war situation. And then you go another 80 years or so, and here we are today, and Trump. And I think Trump is putting the nation back together. Had the progressives continued with another term, I don't think we would be looking at what we're looking at right now. If we were continuing from Biden over these last 2 years, I think we wouldn't hardly be here anymore. So those are the ones I think are the five most important people when you look at them. And, all right, that's four. Good point, Tim. That is.
1: I mean, I'm not great at math, but I'm pretty good at counting to five.
2: The one that I didn't put in there that I should have put in there is akin to FDR, and that's Eisenhower. Because what Eisenhower did in that post-war time to get ready for the Cold War and communism that he saw coming, he prepared us for communism and the rise of communism when it was not yet a big force. And he saw it coming. And so I think he's the fifth guy. I think those are the five most important presidents we've had.
1: Now, I know we have to. Mark is waiting to talk to us. And I know we have to get to Mark. I just find it interesting. I just looked this up. I was trying to remember where Eisenhower was when World War II unfolds. And Dad, I don't know if you remember where he was. He was somebody's assistant, advisor.
2: Yeah.
1: In the Philippines, he was the advisor to General Douglas MacArthur.
2: Yeah.
1: And then he is elevated beyond. Anyway, it's
0: wow.
2: And to build on that, Tim, MacArthur had retired. And it was FDR who brought him out of retirement and said, no, you're not retiring. I'm calling you back to service. We need you in the Pacific. And that's the kind of decisions I see from Eisenhower that tells me, you know, social programs aside, he was a great guy in helping save the nation.
1: Okay, well, circling back, because, again, Mark's waiting to talk to us. One of the reasons that it's important, Rick, as you set up this question, Lincoln is pretty much always going to be in our top five because of how he was able to hold the Union together. Now, with that being said, depending on what state you go to in the current Union, there's a lot of people that have a lot of feels about Abraham Lincoln, that maybe he was a tyrant dictator. Right. I mean, honestly, it's not all that different than if you go to a Democrat state and talk to a liberal today about President Trump and they're like, he's a fascist. And you're like, you're crazy. That's not what he's doing. There's still some divided thoughts and sentiments on Abraham Lincoln. And that, I think, is part of why we wanted to get Mark Hall on to get an update from him on lots of things. But also, let's let him have a jump into answering this question, and then let's just critique him. That's going to be way more fun. Let's let him give the answer.
0: Well, I gave up my right to give a list because the one guy I said we wouldn't have on a list is the first guy David talks about, FDR. So I clearly bombed the question from the very beginning. No, this would be great. Let's get Mark David Hall, and we'll talk about the Lincoln question from the audience, and then we'll comment on that one when we finish the interview. So stay with us, folks. Mark David Hall, our special guest, when we come back from the break. 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
3: This is Tim Barton from Wall Builders with another moment from American history. In the early 1700s, the Reverend John Wise preached that all men were created equal, that taxation without representation was tyranny, and that God's preferred form of government was the consent of the governed, all of which is language recognizable in the Declaration of Independence. Why? Because in 1772, the Sons of Liberty, led by founders such as Sam Adams and John Hancock, reprinted and distributed the Reverend Wise's sermons. So 4 years later, much of the Declaration reflected the language of those sermons by John Wise. In 1926, on the 150th anniversary of the Declaration of Independence, President Calvin Coolidge affirmed, "The thoughts in the Declaration can very largely be traced back to what John Wise was saying." Few today know that the Declaration was so strongly influenced by the Reverend John Wise. For more information on this and other stories, go to wallbuilders.com.
0: 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Thanks for staying with us. Dr. Mark David Hall back with us, professor of politics at the Robertson School of Government, Regent University, and great friend to the Wall Builders program. Hey, thanks for coming on, brother.
4: Thanks so much for having me.
0: Hey, we got a great question on Abraham Lincoln. But first of all, congrats on the White House video that went viral. That you did such a great job in that. What a great summation. And so many people impacted by that. Enjoyed it.
4: Thank you. Yeah, I was honored to do it. And of course, the topic was the faith of the founders. All the videos are good, but I'm glad the White House chose to emphasize that many of the founders were good, godly, Orthodox Christians who looked to the Bible and the Christian political tradition as they broke from Great Britain and created our constitutional order. So, yeah, it was a real honor. Thank you.
0: It was good. Well done and concise and just glad to see so many people watch that and get that education. Well, let's jump in. Here's what the listener wrote in. I have a friend who believes a lot of conspiracies surrounding Abraham Lincoln, that he was a dictator and suppressed free speech, et cetera. I was curious if you know of any good material on Lincoln that I can read that would help me better defend him. I wanted to also hear what y'all had to say on the subject. And of course, you know, in the David and Tim Barton and Rick Green conversation, it was, wow, we need Mark David Hall on this one. So, so what are your thoughts, man?
4: Thank you. I would say pretty much anything written by Alan Guelzo, the great student of Abraham Lincoln in the Civil War, a fine historian now at the Hamilton Center down at the University of Florida. He has a great book, The Faith of Abraham Lincoln, that I think very accurately and fairly treats his faith and treats some of these claims that that Lincoln was a dictator. You know, some of them have a kernel of truth. For instance, Abraham Lincoln basically abolished the writ of habeas corpus in Maryland. He's, of course, trying very, very very hard to keep Maryland in the Union. Maryland and Virginia, of course, surround Washington, D.C. Virginia has left the Union. And if Maryland leaves the Union, and Maryland, of course, was a slave state, we would be in a lot of trouble, we being the North in this case, being the free states. And so he just simply abolished writ of habeas corpus so he could arrest troublemakers and keep the peace and keep Maryland in the Union. Now, that is constitutionally problematic because, of course, the U.S. Constitution says that Congress can abolish or pause the writ of habeas corpus, but not the chief executive. But there's sometimes in American history, I think, where political leaders, where statesmen just need to act. A good example of this is Thomas Jefferson. When he had a chance to buy Louisiana from France, he was really worried that he did not have the constitutional authority to do so. He thought maybe we should amend the Constitution so that we could buy Louisiana. But when push came to shove, it was such a good real estate bargain that he went ahead and did it. And thank goodness he did.
0: Yeah, no kidding. So a lot of people thankful for that one today, for sure. And just to make sure I got the book right. So this is Our Ancient Faith. That's the one by Alan
4: Guelzo. That may be a book by him. I'm thinking of the book called The Faith of Abraham Lincoln, unless I'm mistaken the title.
0: No, gotcha. Okay, good. And I was just looking up his website. Looks like all his books are there on alanguelzo.com. So check that out as well. Dr. Hall, there seems to be a turning point of interest in these subjects, and the I want to say it this way, the truth getting out. In other words, there's been so much revision over the last 50, 60 years and controlled so much by most educational institutions, the Smithsonian, or we're even seeing exposés on the Smithsonian now. It just seems like there's a real turning point happening right now. I mean, are you feeling the same thing? Because you're out there on the front lines with so many of these debates.
4: You know, sometimes there needs to be a revision, right? I think shortly after his presidency, Dwight D. Eisenhower was seen as a failed president, as someone who was, you know, used to being a good military general, but just couldn't handle being president, didn't know what he was up to. Historians have gone back and looked at that. And over the last 20, 30 years, they've revised the earlier take on Dwight D. Eisenhower and said, actually, he was an excellent president. He knew what he was doing. He was involved, and he was pursuing very important policies, such as checking the Soviets in very important ways. But the sort of revision you're talking about, I agree with. It's a problematic. When historians, especially progressive historians, 1619 types, which aren't even historians, right? They're journalists, want to tear down America's founders, want to tear down a great president like Abraham Lincoln. And I think some of that's just driven by progressive ideology. Some of it's driven by Marxism. Some of it's driven by an anti-American ideology. And yeah, it's very problematic. And so it's our job as writers of history to challenge this, to push back against it and say, no, wait a minute. Let's be careful in these claims. So take the claim about Abraham Lincoln. I think it's fair to say that we don't want to hold Abraham Lincoln up as a saint. We can point to some of his actions that are maybe problematic from a constitutional perspective, and we might be critical of those. But again, if we step back and look at an imbalance. A union is threatened. Washington, D.C. is threatened. Something has to be done. I think, in my personal opinion, his actions are justifiable, even if constitutionally problematic.
0: And even just taking the whole package, I mean, you know, he was faced with maybe the toughest presidency of all in terms of what he had to deal with and to hold the union together to get to the point that he did to, you know, I'm like you. I'm okay. Yeah, there's some areas that are problematic, but I mean, I rank him number two out of all of my favorite, all of the presidents in terms of their effectiveness and what they did to save the country and keep the country together in his case. So yeah, I mean, overall record, I don't know how we could say anything other than, you know, wow, he accomplished a great presidency, in my opinion.
4: Periodically, there are surveys taken of academic historians and political scientists and such, and we should take them with a grain of salt when it comes to recent presidents. So someone like Ronald Reagan, I think, is one of the greatest presidents, but he's always ranked very, very low because I think many of the historians, used to be anyway, grew up when he was president. They're progressives. They don't like him. And even more recent historians tend in that direction. So if you leave out the recent presidents from, let's say, Nixon on up, historians always agree. Number one is either George Washington or Abraham Lincoln. Number two is the other. I mean, it's just consistent. Liberal historians, yeah. Conservative historians, pretty much anyone except the Southern agrarians that are still kind of mad about the Civil War will rank right. Lincoln as either number one or number two. And I think that's a very fair ranking.
0: Yeah, you know, it's funny you mentioned that, though, because we get a lot of hate mail sometimes when we bring up this topic and we say positive things about Lincoln. Because there's definitely still people that hold on to just the anger after Reconstruction got passed down, and they still feel it very much so. And in some ways, I can understand. But you know, if you step back and look at the whole thing, I'm thankful, and I think the faith part is an important part to remember about him as well. So good. Catch us up on you. So you've been at Regent now for a few years. Tell us how things are going at Regent. With Michelle Bachman, our friend, is there as well, and we always encourage people to keep Regent on their list of possible colleges to attend. We've had a lot of Patriot Academy kids go there and go through the law school there as well. But catch us up on you and what's going on there at Regent.
4: Thank you. Yeah, Regent is going full bore. The law school is excellent. I'm not in the law school, but I know a lot of the law profs, and they are great. In my opinion, of Regent Law was already high, but it's higher than it was. I'm in the Robertson School of Government, of course. They brought me in because we started a new PhD program. I almost literally cannot think of a better place in the country you could go to study American history, especially the American founding, religious liberty, church-state relations. And I'm not just talking about myself. There are a number of good colleagues there that one could work with. As I said, we have a PhD program. We have an MA program. It's solid. The undergraduate college is growing. The honors program is remarkable. So yeah, highest marks. I do have news for you. We just learned, I think it was just last week, that Dean Bachman is stepping away as dean. She's going to focus on Israel and combating anti-Semitism in her public speaking. And she'll still be attempting to raise funds for Regent. So she'll be involved with Regent. I think she'll still be a promoter of the Robertson School of Government, but she won't be my direct dean. And so essentially we have basically an interim arrangement for this upcoming year, and we'll see what they do with it in the future. If I can mention, Rick, one thing, yeah. I direct a study for First Liberty, the religious liberty advocacy group called Religious Liberty in the States. Yeah. Just last week, we released our 2026 findings. And we have a new leader. Basically, we look at 50 distinct ways that states can choose to protect religious liberty or not. And Arkansas has shot to the top. Arkansas was about 25th in the nation 3 years ago. And they've passed a series of laws that have now made them number one in the nation. They surpassed Florida, which was number one last year.
0: And go Hogs, go.
4: Yeah, no, it's great. It's fantastic. And Tennessee did wonderful as well. Florida's still up there, number three, I think. So I would encourage your listeners to go to Religious Liberty in the States. The whole study is online, the study, all the data and whatnot, but in a very accessible form. So I would really encourage any of your listeners who are interested in religious liberty to go look at the study.
0: I'm going to guess that you know, for a state to move that much on the list in that short of a period of time, I mean, clearly the governor had to have a lot to do with that, Sarah Huckabee Sanders. We've got some great friends in the legislature there that were able to get some good things passed in the last couple of years. I mean, that's a lot of movement in 3 years. So there had to be good leadership to get them there.
4: You know, that's exactly right. They passed a wonderful, back in 2015, a Religious Freedom Restoration Act, which is the most important thing a state could have. But then recently passed a good medical conscience protection. And then they passed a wonderful bill that basically protects anyone who might be asked to participate in a wedding ceremony to which they have religious objections. So it protects clergy, it protects judges and other public officials, but very importantly, it protects individuals like bakers and florists and musicians who might be asked to participate in a same-sex wedding ceremony, and yet they have religious convictions. I'm thinking here of a Jack Phillips. So no longer now in the states of Mississippi and Arkansas can you have a situation where someone like a Jack Phillips or an Aaron and Melissa Klein are basically persecuted out of business. I guess Jack Phillips is still in business. The Kleins aren't. Arkansas is making some real important strides. And you're exactly right. The government was at the center of this advancement.
0: Well, Mark, I don't usually admit this to people, but I'm a Razorback myself. I was born in Little Rock. I got to Texas as quick as I could. I'm an American by birth and a Texan only by the grace of God. But anyway, that's great to hear about Arkansas. And Tennessee and just progress, right, in all of these states. Regent.edu, for those of you that, as we were talking about, the incredible university there, and also not only the right philosophy and foundations being taught there, an absolutely gorgeous campus and beautiful place to be there in Virginia as well. Dr. Mark David Hall, bless you, brother. Great having you on. Let's get you back soon.
4: Thank you very much. Always a pleasure.
0: Stay with us, folks. We'll be right back with David and Tim Barton.
1: Hey, guys, this is Tim Barton from Wall Builders. I'm going to let you know about a new resource that should be a tool in your toolbox. This is the reprint of Thomas Jefferson's original draft of the Declaration of Independence. Now, there's lots of reasons it would be cool to own a reprint like this, but one of the things that I want to highlight is not only is this a reprint that is in Thomas Jefferson's own hand in cursive, it shows some of his edits along the way, which is really fun, but it also shows what Thomas Jefferson thought was the most significant grievance in the original draft. It's the longest grievance. It's the last grievance. It was a grievance against the slave trade, arguing actually also against slavery and arguing for the humanity of all that were enslaved. Thomas Jefferson thought that was the most important. Now, it didn't make it in the final draft, and we will explain why in the resource packet you get when you order one of these copies. But friends, this is something that you want in your collection. Go to wallbuilders.com and look for Thomas Jefferson's original draft of the Declaration of Independence.
0: Welcome back to the Wall Builders Show. Thanks for staying with us. Always great having Mark David Hall. Appreciate his time. Appreciate him coming on. And of course, Tim, you said it right before the interview. I mean, Lincoln is still controversial to this day. And of course, we went to war with ourselves. I mean, we brother against brother. It was a horrific time. So whoever comes out on the winning side is going to be hated for generations. Sometimes rightfully so. Sometimes not rightfully so. But to David's point earlier, when you're holding the country together, or you're foreseeing things that are going to tear the country apart and finding ways to prevent that from happening, that's got to get you on the list, as we were talking about earlier.
2: Hey, you guys never did give your list, by the way. Who are your guys?
1: Well, hang on.
0: Well, I said I lost my right to give my list because I gave one guy not to be on the list, and he's the first guy you talked about.
1: Well, and I think we have to acknowledge, guys, with only a couple minutes left, when people today, because I know there's some people listening going, how can somebody think Lincoln's a bad guy? And then there's other people listening going, well, of course Lincoln was a bad guy. One of the things that we acknowledge is, as you study history, you realize there's a lot of moving parts in the midst of it. When people talk about the motivation behind a lot of what happened in the Civil War, and some people go, well, it was clearly states' rights, and others go, it's clearly slavery. Well, there is a lot of clarity depending on who you talk to. Are you talking about the political leaders from the South? Because they were very clear it was the issue of slavery. But if you talk to some of the Confederate soldiers, they were literally just fighting because there were Union soldiers that were invading their states. And I'm saying this not as a criticism or defense by and large right now, but acknowledging when you have 3 million people involved in this thing, you're going to have 3 million ideas and opinions. And a lot of times what you do as you study history is you try to synthesize, and at times you will be forced to generalize and say, here's what the majority of sentiment was. Here's where it really was coming from. And again, we can look with clarity at some of the political leaders because many of them gave very noted, famous speeches. They had very clear writings. And when you read a lot of the writings of the Confederate leaders, they were incredibly clear. The number one reason they wanted to secede was the issue of slavery. So saying it's not, that slavery wasn't part of this, is totally wrong. But then arguing that Lincoln was totally justified and good in what he did, well, we could acknowledge, right? Like, we can look at President Trump and go, man, we love overall what he's doing, but we can acknowledge there's a couple places where, like, yeah, that probably wasn't the best thing. but we would not conclude that President Trump is therefore a bad leader. And I say all this acknowledging there's some nuance in this. And I appreciate that Mark David Hall had to answer most of that question and navigate. I'm grateful that we have friends like that that can come on and they'll take some of those bullets for us. Not that we're scared to. We take bullets all the time. But, Dad, I do think we need to come back maybe later this week. Let's come back and let's dive into maybe some of our noted presidents. And, Rick, I appreciate what you said for what they did while president, not for who they were as a person, because that might change the list just a little bit.
0: Yeah, that'll be well, the listeners will get to think about it. They'll get to weigh in maybe themselves. Maybe we'll get some questions for Foundations of Freedom Thursday of what do you think of this particular president and what they did and who's done more than President Trump? I bet somebody sends that in. That one's going to happen for sure. So anyway, fun show today. Thank you for listening. You've been listening to The Wall Builder Show.

0: I'm Ruth Kramer with Mission Network News. More than 50 Christian and Muslim leaders have signed a peace accord in Nigeria. On No Nation's Greg Kelly says the pact sends a message.
1: People having to live in this kind of terror is not acceptable. And we as faith leaders are coming together and agreeing that we stand united against it.
0: The Islamic group Boko Haram began its reign of terror in 2009. Attacks have only increased in both scope and source since then. Christian and Muslim leaders say the peace accord symbolizes a new chapter.
1: Pray that leaders representing the Hausa, the Fulani, and the Kanuri would come to the knowledge of Jesus. Because when that happens, we could see revival throughout northern Nigeria, which is dominated by Islam.
0: And the humanitarian crisis in Lebanon persists, with the UN estimating over 300,000 people are still displaced. The country continues to lean on aid groups as hostilities increase yet again. Camille Melki with Heart for Lebanon says the organization remains very involved with those in need.
2: In any opportunity that we have, when peace prevails, when these pilot zones succeed, we can operate freely, we can provide resources in better shapes and better forms for the people who need it. And also we can start building hope beyond the immediate humanitarian aid.
0: The constant needs can be overwhelming, but the work is crucial. Melki asks that people pray that Heart for Lebanon would have wisdom. Find your place in the story at missionnews.org. 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So by giving to Mission Network News, you enable us to keep the stories of God's kingdom coming. And together, the Great Commission happens. Look for links at missionnews.org. That's missionnews.org. I'm Ruth Kramer.
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1: American Family News, I'm Musty Pugh. Primaries were held in three states yesterday, and there were some surprises. First, at the Florida gubernatorial primary, Republican Congressman Byron Donalds easily clinched the GOP nomination. He will now face David Jolly, a Republican turned Democrat.
2: As a Republican Party, we have set the standard here in Florida. Ron DeSantis has done a great job as governor, and it's about keeping the wins that he's brought to our state going forward, but also building for our future, making sure that we can balance the growth with our agriculture lands and our conservation areas, because Florida is the best state in America, and we're not going to stop anytime soon.
1: Meanwhile, socialists in the Sunshine State are celebrating Angie Nixon's victory in the Democratic Senate primary, which was a major upset.
3: People are demanding change. They are tired of the billionaire and corporations running this country. They are ready for hardworking, everyday people to get to decide what their economies and communities look like.
1: Meanwhile, in Florida's 25th congressional district, incumbent Jared Moskowitz defeated DSA-backed candidate Oliver Larkin. And in Florida's 20th district, incumbent Debbie Wasserman Schultz easily defeated socialist Elijah Manley.
4: We can make sure that people can go to work and afford their gas. The people don't have to shut their small businesses down because they can't serve their customers. And we're going to make sure we fight those Republicans.
1: In Alaska, incumbent Republican Dan Sullivan and Democrat Mary Pultulo will advance in the Senate primary. And Wyoming Republicans chose former State House Speaker and current State Senator Eric Barlow as their nominee for governor in the race to succeed outgoing Governor Mark Gordon. A landmark multi-state trial began in California federal court, where a coalition of 29 states is suing Meta for designing addictive features on Facebook and Instagram that harm children's mental health. Four initial states, California, Colorado, Kentucky, and New Jersey, are leading the courtroom arguments, seeking massive damages, while other states prepare separate trials. Kentucky Attorney General Russell Coleman.
5: We are going after the addiction machine that is TikTok, the preferred platform for predators that is Roblox or character AI. This is a narcissistic program that hurts our kids. Absolutely. We're going to go. We in law enforcement, we go to where the threats are. And social media is the threat to our kids. It's the opioid fight of our generation.
1: There appears to be cognitive dissonance and theological confusion within the Christian community when it comes to issues such as abortion, objective morality, and the role of government. Chris Woodward has more.
6: Conservative commentator Jenna Ellis says she noticed this after an interaction with a Christian acquaintance at a dog park. They were sharing their opposition to testing on animals, but the acquaintance did not assert a medical judgment for the killing of human babies and abortion. It's a timely discussion, given that Massachusetts recently joined the list of states with no gestational limits on abortion. According to Ellis, the exchange highlights how secular culture and what she terms woke theology has clouded moral clarity for many professing Christians. She argues that civil law is fundamentally designed to uphold objective standards of right and wrong, rather than leaving life or death decisions solely to personal choice.
7: Morality is objective, and the law and the state is here to punish evildoers. That's part of the legitimacy that God provides to the civil government. And so we do impose our morality in medical decision making. That's the whole scope of medical malpractice. And so, you know, someone's opinion and morality is being imposed, and it needs to be the objective standard of God. And I also addressed this whole freedom to choose. Yes, the Bible talks about freedom in Christ, but it's that we're free from our sin, not free from the consequences of our choices, or free from the measurable difference between right and wrong.
6: Rather than shying away from contentious topics, Ellis urges believers to initiate direct, compassionate dialogues within their own communities. I'm Chris Woodward.
1: On Tuesday, the S&P 500 fell 0.7%, the Dow dipped 0.2%, and the Nasdaq Composite sank 1.3%. 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I'm Rusty Pugh.
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7: The U.S. Constitution obligates our government to preserve and protect the rights that our founders recognize come from God, our Creator, not our government. I believe that Scripture in the Bible is very clear that God is the one that raised up each of you, and God has allowed us to be brought here to this specific moment in time.
8: This is Jenna Ellis in the Morning.
7: Good morning. It is Wednesday, August 19th, and the Florida primary took place last night. And unlike California, we actually know who won. So, you know, that's a really great thing. And we didn't even have to stay up till midnight here in the free state of Florida because we actually know how to run elections, thanks to Governor DeSantis and, you know, some really great Republicans in this state. But let's talk about what actually happened, because overall, I'm really happy with a lot of the results. And I think that the primaries overall, Florida voters did a great job. Of course, I live here in the free state of Florida. I'm a voter here. And the biggest obvious outcome here was all eyes were on the governor's race. And the Democrat primary, of course, went to David Jolly. That was no surprise. And then the Republican primary went to Byron Donalds, who, and also no surprise. But there were a couple of key components about this race that I think are worth diving into beyond just the fact that, okay, he won and this is obvious and we can all discuss the reasons, likely because he entered so early. He had Trump's endorsement behind him. He had the MAGA machine. He had over $100 million in the race and was just insurmountable because no one else could even come close in terms of name recognition. And also Governor DeSantis decided to stay out of the primary. He did say along the way some nice things about former House Speaker Paul Renner. Early on, he said nice things about his Lieutenant Governor Jay Collins, and then backed off of that. And so there was really a contest kind of to see, you know, who was really going to carry the mantle. A lot of confusion, I think, especially between kind of February up through maybe just a couple of weeks ago, about who DeSantis may be supporting. And so, according to the polls, undecided was always polling ahead of Byron Donalds. And that actually came true last night in this sense, that Byron Donalds failed to achieve 50% or more. And he actually ended with 47.8%. So this was 810,000 votes, with 99% of votes counted, according to the AP. So he ended up at 47. And this is actually very concerning going into the general election, because that means that 53%, or a little under that, 53% or 52.2 of Republican registered Florida voters wanted literally anybody else but Byron Donalds. And then there, of course, is the split among the rest of the ticket. But the sentiment in Florida right now, with a lot of people, obviously well over 50%, is that they're very concerned about Byron Donalds succeeding Governor DeSantis. And I think that if Byron wants to coalesce Republicans in Florida, he's going to have to change his messaging and his attitude. He ran on a very entitled campaign, literally just the Trump endorsement, and thought that that would carry him through the primary, which it did. But a general election is very different. I think he knows that. I think he's smart enough to understand that. But he needs to start backing more DeSantis policy on things that matter, particularly things like pro-life, pushing or not even fighting against legalizing recreational marijuana. I mean, you know, just some basic things that should signal that you're a conservative. And so I'm going to give him the opportunity to earn my vote, but I would like to see some of those things. And I don't think that he should take for granted this contrast to just say, okay, well, we fought the primary and, you know, I won. So now the Republican base must vote for me because the Democrat is so bad. There is a line of thinking that, yes, every election is a closed universe situation. And so we always are voting for the best possible alternative of those who are actually running. I'm a big advocate and proponent of that. But I don't think that that should be taken for granted, especially because if you consider the Democrats, the independents, and Republicans who may stay home, you're looking at a very hotly contested Florida race in a state that Governor DeSantis won by double digits in 2022. So let's talk about this, and let's welcome in Chris Ekstrom, who is a member, a board member of U.S. Term Limits. And Chris, you know, while the primary is supposed to be about choosing our best possible candidate from the conservative party, and that's supposedly what Republican primaries, at least, are supposed to be doing, it seems like there's too much coronation that is still going on. And my concern for Florida is that that Byron Donalds has the same fundamental flaw that a lot of Republican candidates across the country are having, which is that they don't take seriously what the actual voters want. They just think if they have Trump's endorsement, they can sail through.
10: Good morning, Jenna. I think you teed it up really well on Byron Donalds, which is, of course, the premier story of last night, although there were a lot of other stories and some very good things, I think. I do think it was a good thing that Byron was held below 50%. He should take that as a message. I wouldn't take this as a triumph. Byron started out the campaign extremely weak. He was notably soft on the stump. This was reported to me by people that were all over the place on this race, many of whom really wanted to support Byron Donalds, largely because he was being endorsed by President Trump. They were always interested to see where Governor DeSantis would go. I think the context that Byron is running in is that Governor DeSantis was the leading governor in the entire country. He's probably one of the best governors we've produced since Reagan. And free Florida was a reality. I mean, you saw a culture change in Florida, even in places like South Florida, where Broward County is a Democrat stronghold that was constructed very definitively by Democrats over maybe a 25-year period. They recruited people to come down and live in Florida who were Democrats, and they did it in many different subtle ways. They managed to bring a lot of black middle-class people from all over the country into Broward. And, you know, this race is a sort of, I think the future of Florida rests on how Byron Donalds may rest, let's say that, on how Byron Donalds received this message. I hope he receives the message and emulates, as you suggested, Ron DeSantis. I hope he tries to get Ron DeSantis back into the fold with him. And I you know, the Byron Donalds who wanted to talk about being from Brooklyn all the time, I never could understand that. I don't know who that was supposed to appeal to on a statewide basis. If that was his idea, then his ideas were terrible. And clearly somebody got a hold of him and decided to talk more about the inspiring side of Byron's life, which was being a guy who was working at Cracker Barrel and now is going to be governor of Florida. I mean, nobody really cares about his life in Brooklyn, in Florida. And that's more of a Democrat talking point. So, yeah, I'm all over the place here on Byron because Byron was all over the place. We're all hoping for the best, Jenna, and I hope he will learn from this episode. Let's put it that way.
7: Yeah, and I think where you ended that great analysis with "we're all hoping for the best," that's also true and should be true for real conservatives after contentious primaries, because regular listeners of this show, you know well my concerns with Byron Donalds, and yet now that he is the nominee, it's similar to those of us who supported Governor DeSantis running for president in 2024. Okay, once Donald Trump got the nomination, then and then, of course, once he won as well, we're going to hope for the best and say, you know, this is about the future of our nation. And here, this is about the future of our state. And so we're not going to wish him ill or hope that he doesn't succeed or, you know, learns lessons that actually affect our life and policy. My hope for Byron and for all Republican nominees out of various primaries in various states is that the lessons that they take away from the primaries are, okay, I now have a vested trust from the party and from the voting base, so I need to be serious about that and actually look at what being a conservative means. Unfortunately, that doesn't happen in a lot of instances, but I think that in Florida in particular, we can hope that with Byron because, as you mentioned as well, he's going to need Governor DeSantis's endorsement. And what was very interesting last night is that Governor DeSantis did put out a statement, but it wasn't specific to Byron. In fact, he was listed second among all of the top line nominees that Governor DeSantis congratulated in bulk and basically said, you know, like a, you know, Team USA Olympic players, you know, congratulations to all of our athletes that, you know, won a spot on Team USA. You know, it wasn't specific to anybody. It wasn't a heartfelt, warm congratulations to Byron. And that was notable because DeSantis did say on at least the primary level repeatedly that Byron was not part of the wins in Florida that were significant to Republicans and that he also did not share Governor DeSantis's policy. And so this is going to be hopefully a turning point in Byron's campaign where he's going to take this 47% and say, okay, I need to be serious and not just assume that the bulk of these undecided, this 52-53% is just going to get on board because.
10: If I were Byron, of course, I'm a very conservative guy, so you're going to hear this from me probably most times, but I would try to out DeSantis on a topic like DEI. There is plenty of work in Free Florida to be done, particularly among our universities, to get rid of this DEI nonsense. And that is a change in culture that I think is national, but Byron would have the opportunity to lead the way on that. And that was an issue that he just frankly wasn't too strong on. Now, he's fortunate to be up against one of the most vile Never Trump, I wanted to use another word and I stopped myself, David Jolly. Whenever you change parties, first off, especially when you go from Republican to Democrat, usually that won't work. Democrats just are never going to accept them into their loving arms. And the David Jolly is such a clown and such a remarkably obtuse figure that, I mean, really, I think any of our candidates that finished in the top four or five could probably have beaten David Jolly. But Byron has got an opportunity to make a point here. And let's just pray, Jenna, that he decides that he wants to make that point and be the leader that he can be, because there's a lot of things DeSantis prepared the ground for, and it would be a terrible shame to let those things just go off into the mists of history.
7: Yeah, absolutely. And what do you make, Chris Ekstrom, of the fact that Governor DeSantis decided to not weigh in on the primary? Because there's a lot of, you know, various speculation of he didn't see anyone who could actually overcome Byron. He wants to remain viable in the GOP. He didn't want to go after Trump, or, you know, he's just, you know, kind of piecing out of Florida. I mean, you know, there's kind of a wide variety of opinions. I have my own opinion, but I'd like to hear yours and what you make of the fact that, you know, I think he is not going to be happy at the end of the day, even privately, if he's turning over the reins to Byron instead of someone like a Paul Renner. But that was definitely his choice to not endorse in the primary.
10: Yeah, there's a lot of inside baseball behind this. Clearly, there's a dispute between DeSantis faction and Trump faction. I don't think it's so much between the president and the governor, really, literally, personally, as it really is between factions and people who are powerful in those factions. I think that DeSantis was making a point. I think that he was exposing Byron Donalds to some hazing. I think it was some hazing that Byron Donalds richly needed. It's not even a matter of just deserving or it being a sort of spite issue. I think it, the fact that he got picked on by all these other candidates, including James Fishback, who played a role in this, was good for Byron. No question about it in my mind. I think that DeSantis, you know, the one unforced error that could have been his was not supporting Renner when there would have been a chance to prop him up. I think Renner would have been the best choice for DeSantis, all things considered. But then again, I think there was a side of DeSantis that didn't want to go against President Trump in this crucial sort of Florida, you know, state where we have picked up a state and turned it from purple to red. So I think there was that in DeSantis' mind, and at least I hope that's true, because that would be a healthy thought. Jay Collins was just a complete non-starter, and I can't believe that DeSantis picked him with the idea that this is what he really wanted for his legacy. I have to feel like he was a placeholder that was stuck in there, and then he was given a chance, and once DeSantis saw, you know, where his limitations were, that he just didn't want any more part of that. And I can't blame him at all. I hope Jay Collins is one who does fade into the mists of history, and we won't be seeing him around no more. That'll be just fine.
7: I agree, and I think actually both the Trump and the DeSantis factions, actually the one unifying point they agree on is, you know, hoping that that Jay packs it up and goes back to Montana and, you know, isn't really in the political space at all after running the worst campaign on the state level that I think I've ever seen, which is saying something. But I agree overall with your analysis and the fact that this kind of you know, primary level hazing was good for Byron overall, and I agree with your assessment overall of you know, DeSantis and his relationship with the president. They're really good friends, and a lot of people don't want to hear that on both sides, but they actually, I mean, it's just a fact, they actually are. And so the other piece of this, though, for those in Florida who are concerned about Byron, and, you know, we'll continue to talk about all of this in just the couple of months before November, I think it is difficult for Florida that our primary is so late, right? Because Byron will only have a couple of months before November instead of, you know, from back in March. And now we have a little bit of breathing room to sort of coalesce and all of that. So that's one one issue he'll have to surmount. But the other key piece of this, regardless of where the messaging goes and some of these things overall, that I think is a really good thing for Florida, is that if we look at the other top three positions that are Florida's cabinet and the way that our state level structure of government is, when you have Wilton Simpson, who's the nominee for agricultural commissioner, but then especially you have James Uthmeyer, who is the nominee for attorney general uncontested, and then you have Blaise Ingolia, who has done a phenomenal job as CFO and won overwhelmingly the nomination as well last night. James and Blaise are two guys I know personally very well and have known for years. And they are as good as it gets. They're DeSantis conservatives. And I think that they will help rein in perhaps some of Byron's less conservative potential urges and some of his policy positions if it gets to that. And I have hope that he will be able to be steered a little bit by those independently elected and so non-fireable positions. And so that's where I think there's a bigger silver lining and why I hope that ultimately the governor's cabinet, including the governor's position, will not stray from Republicans, because then it can be kind of a lockstep. Okay, we're going to do what's in the best interest of Florida, take more of a DeSantis model instead of having to contend with someone who is just literally off the rails in terms of policy for trans and kids and, you know, all kinds of absurd nonsense like David Jolly. So I'm very happy about Blaise and James. Go ahead.
10: Well, I think let me add two other interesting because it's apropos of this with regard to the influence of the president. The president had two of his endorsements lose last night, and one of them, Corey Mills, who, you know, obviously has had this crazy, topsy-turvy life that frankly should invalidate you for public office. He was close with Byron Donalds, and I don't know what his influence was or continued to be, but I would say that it's a good thing that he's no longer doing the influencing there. And I thought the outcome with this Loft, I thought she was going to win, actually, in Byron's old seat, which is Naples, Florida, which is a notorious seat for people basically showing up about 2 weeks before the filing date and becoming a congressman. The guy who won, Schwartzel, I believe is his name, is a local phenomenon. So he's actually a bit of a rare bird over there. And Collins was another former congressman who came down for that one out of the blue, and he lost. He had been an associate of the president's in New York. I just think that was sort of a weird and interesting outcome. I think, again, if I'm Byron Donalds and I'm looking at the big picture in Florida, I'm looking at my own seat and I'm saying, wow, I mean, how did that happen over there? And my friend Mills is no longer with us. I'm just saying overall last night was what I would call a message to Byron. And that is, Byron, you know, you got work to do here. You got a little bit of time. You're up against a clown in David Jolly, so you don't need to be running as scared, maybe, and maybe you need to be doing a lot of work to shore up what the DeSantis has bequeathed you. And, you know, I hate to put it all on one guy in Byron Donalds. That is a lot to put on one guy, but you know what? When you want to be governor and when you're given $100 million and when the president goes all in, and Susie Wiles and the powers that be in Florida do, you damn sure better be ready to pick up the reins and ride, you know. Mm-hmm.
7: So and especially when you're following someone, absolutely. And we got to take a break here, but especially when you're also in the position of following someone like Governor DeSantis, because this isn't just, you know, a purple state where, wow, we're so thankful that we don't just have the extreme socialist, right? I mean, this is the free state of Florida, so the stakes are a lot higher. And the perception among the people who live here and moved here, like I did, because of DeSantis's leadership, the expectations and the bar is so much higher. So, Chris Ekstrom, really appreciate it. We'll be right back with more.

0: Hello, this is Walker Wildman. 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We could even lose the U.S. Supreme Court. We could see Trump administration officials impeached by a left-wing Congress. 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
3: Hello, Americans. I'm Todd Starnes. Stand by for news and commentary next. There is atheist outrage in Lebanon, Virginia. There's a painting on a wall inside Honaker Elementary School. It features a giant orange tiger paw, along with the words Philippians 4:13. Now, that's the Bible verse that says we can do all things through Christ who gives us strength. The Freedom for Religion Foundation is an atheist hate group based in Wisconsin. They get triggered by the name of Jesus. They say the message violates the law, noted that religion is a divisive force in public school, and they demanded the school district remove the Bible verse from the wall. Well, instead of telling the atheist to go to church, the school superintendent complied with their demands, writing a letter telling the atheist the Bible verse had been removed. They literally painted over the Bible verse. You know, it's a shame kids in Lebanon, Virginia have to check their Christian faith at the schoolhouse door, but atheists won't be satisfied until they completely eliminate our faith from the public marketplace. I'm Todd Starnes.
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5: Welcome back. We are talking about Florida's primary results, and I want to get the opinion of our next guest before we also move on to Darlene Nordone-Graham's just absolutely terrible debate. So let's welcome in Mark Mitchell, who is the CEO of Honest Poll. And Mark, I was listening to a clip last night of your conversation with Rich Barris, who's, for listeners to know, he's also a commentator and pollster. And I thought that that commentary was actually really spot on. That, again, you know, these numbers for Biden is actually a pretty embarrassing showing. And I hope that he takes the message overall that he's not going to be able to just sail through on the Trump endorsement and is actually going to have to figure out how to be more in alignment with DeSantis's legacy, policy, and values. What's your take overall of the state of the state of Florida?
6: I mean, I think that's exactly correct. We're going into a midterms where really pretty much anything could happen. And you're seeing some crazy stuff, not in Florida, but you're seeing races like North Carolina where pollsters are putting out Whatley down as much as 16, 17 points, worse than Trump did just 2 years ago. You're seeing, same kind of thing in Georgia. And so, like, I don't know. I mean, again, Republicans own Florida. It's a red state. But it's going to be closer than people thought it would be. And he's going to have to spend more money. And that's money that could be going from the RNC to defend House seats that should be safe. And so it's not where you'd want to be. And we, you know, it was really tough knowing where this was going to come out because there hadn't been a ton of good polling. And, you know, I polled for Mark Lynch up against Lindsey Graham. And one of the things that I was told is that well, you know, the Republican establishment's going to get revenge on you. Lindsey Graham's going to hate you, and you can't do that. It's going to ruin your career. And I did it anyways. And I can only imagine that there was the same kind of sentiment, which is like, hey, this guy's been endorsed by Trump 7 times. He's got the ear of the president. The entire fundraising apparatus wants this guy to win. And if you put a poll out that puts him on a debate stage with James Fishback, then you're going to be persona non grata in the entire polling industry. So what we were surprised to see at the end of the day is that actually the few polls that were put out were pretty good. Everybody was really looking. You know, one of the trends we've been following is what happens with the youth vote? What is online real life? And how is Fishback going to perform? And yet the big surprise was how great Collins did. Nobody expected him. Every single person missed him by like 12 points or more, and he came out with a quarter of the vote. And I said on that stream, Byron Donalds at 50% in Trump's basically home base with all of this money, all the manna from heaven. And he barely, I mean, he's at half the vote,

0: actually makes a difference. And one of the things that Governor DeSantis, you know, said in the last couple of weeks that, you know, he thought Paul Renner would be a great governor. He's like, but what are you going to do to get out there and get your name known in a big state like Florida? And I think that's one of the things that in the very beginning was just insurmountable with Byron, is that he's been on the Fox News, Newsmax circuit as a very well-known congressman for years. I mean, even, you know, my own parents in Colorado, they knew Byron, but they didn't know the rest of the names. And so, you know, anybody else who's a voter in Florida, that's just really hard. So, you know, I totally agree with your assessment there. And also that it's going to be difficult overall for Byron. But, you know, that's in Florida, and we have now over a million more registered Republicans because of the DeSantis legacy than, you know, we did in 2018 when he took the reins. But that's not the case for other states around the country. And so, you know, when you look at what's going on nationally, I think there's a problem as well with this whole idea that of coronations. And where do you think that the Trump endorsement value is actually going to be in the midterms?
1: I think Trump still manages his own White House messaging and comms. Like, he has people that does things for him, but I think fundamentally the tone he puts out comes from him, and he loves being a king that coordinates people, and he loves the endorsement. And I would just say in general, and we've been predicting this for a very long time on your show, MAGA is going to come to an end. Not because I don't like Trump, not because, like, being mean to him or I want Democrats to win. It's just natural. He's getting older. He's approaching the end of his time in presidency. He's already 70% through all of his presidency time. And the odds look like right now he's going to lose at least one house of the Congress. So that means his legislative agenda is over, what little there's been in the second term. And already you can see other signs. So everybody looked at the percent margin in the primary turnout over Democrats in Florida and said, look at this, Republicans are crushing it. But actually it looks like yesterday's turnout is coming in the lowest by percent of Republican registrations in 2018 and 2022. It's gone from 35 to 33 and now down to 31%. And this is, again, Trump's home base. Now, that's still a high turnout for Republicans. We've seen this other trend where Republican turnouts and primaries are dropping, and also where Republicans are underperforming polling in all the special elections since 2024. So I think 2024 was really kind of the high watermark of the Trump movement, and now you're starting to see the endorsements fray. I mean, like your previous guest said, he lost two of them, and of course he's not going to put those on his Truth Social, but seven-time Trump endorsement, like MAGA champion Byron Donalds got 50% of the vote in Florida. And people would say, oh, look at that, he crushed this back. Look at that. And it's like, okay, but 50%. Right? Like, you can't escape that. This is, these are the people. Like, and so when Trump's gone, who's leading this movement? Who are its heroes? How is it that there's going to be cohesion? And right now, the right's just this circular firing squad because they want to control what the right or conservatism means. And what me and Rich think, and have talked a long time, is that nobody really understands what they need to be, which is something that represents economic fairness.
0: And that is a key issue. And, you know, and this is not surprising that the Trump era is coming to an end. I mean, that's just how it always goes in political cycles. I mean, we can look at the 8 years of Reagan and then how, you know, conservative politics moved on. I mean, that's kind of the last, you know, big, great era. And conservatives always refer to it, right? You know, the Reagan era. Well, the MAGA era is naturally coming to an end, and obviously there will be a successor to Trump, but that's going to be very different because there's no leader like Trump. There's no personality like Trump. Yeah. And I think that we need to, as a movement, be prepared for that and not just expect that Trump is going to himself is going to go into this kind of emeritus position with total control over the GOP, and his endorsements will carry the same value. I mean, we're already reaching lame duck territory pretty quickly here. And so when
1: you
0: look
1: said the words, so I didn't have to. I agree.
0: Yeah. And I mean, and that's just the reality. And again, like you said, that's not, you know, me hating

0: on Trump. That's not, you know, saying I hope that he fails or the next, you know, 2 years we don't get any policy done. I'm frustrated with the last 2 years, but that's just the political reality. And so when you take a look at the entire country, how difficult do you think that this is going to be for Republicans? I mean, in the midterms, are we going to learn our lesson to perhaps finally do what we should have done, you know, back in 2024 and actually figure out again kind of this fourth wave or fourth turning of what we understand conservatism truly to be and what it is we're fighting for beyond a personality?
1: So whether you like him or not, what I think is very important is the 10 points that Tucker came out with. And listen, I'm not a DC insider. I'm an outsider, and I think that's why I do my job better. But I understand public opinion. And when you are trying to form a coalition like what Trump did, he had great branding, and that brought him a long way. But he also knew what Americans wanted. They wanted a border wall. You know, they wanted China to be held accountable. They wanted the swamp to be drained, and so he gave them what they wanted. But the problem is that we're not going to get that again, probably. And also, I think you're going to find, because Trump is really kind of tracing the job approval rating of George W. Bush in his second term, they're almost exactly the same. And of course, at the time, he was becoming unpopular because he was mired in the Middle East. People are going to be looking for a lot of the Trump agenda, but in a delivery that looks like it's intent on actually like governing that way. And that's going to be a hard thing to deliver. And so what Tucker did, in my opinion, is start with values and morals. And I think that's something that's more important to the youth than just saying a policy position or just parroting a word like conservatism. I'm going to be a staunch conservative. It's like, it's hard to get excited about that. Like, what does that mean? It means you're going to get in office and do nothing for 4 years, right? So when he says, like, fairness, okay, or, you know, rule of law or these things, then when you say a policy like we have to deport everybody, people are going to say, okay, well, you're doing it because that's fairness and that's national sovereignty, right? Well, I think a lot of people mapped whatever they wanted on Trump's policy of deporting everybody. And then the problem is that when you see something like, oh, all of a sudden Trump is for scaling back the deportations, and then it's like, well, why were we doing this? What was the value or moral? So the left called it racist, and then the right called it, you know, a lot of people on the right say, well, you know, he just said it to get elected. So I think that that's a positive thing. And I think JD is smart and a builder and is really, unfortunately, the only economic populist that I think we really have on the right with Bonafides. So that puts us in a tough spot because obviously he's going to have a lot of opponents that don't want him to get elected. And you can see it now. They're basically calling him a socialist. And, like, I don't know how you get over that. Like, I don't know how you build a cohesive movement. And if Trump, like you said, he's going to have a hard time going emeritus. I think that's very much the case because he still will be the most influential person in the right, but he'll also be divisive. And as a lame duck, like, a lot of people are just not going to want to hear from him anymore. I mean, if he really wanted his legacy to be the best as possible, it would be a graceful, grooming and turnover to JD, but we haven't seen that coming yet.
0: Yeah, and I'm not sure that that handing anything over, particularly, you know, power influence peacefully is, you know, is really ever in Trump's wheelhouse. You know, we could be surprised. And, you know, and my opinion, of course, is that, you know, Rubio is currently positioned, I think, to be the best overall successor. You know, we will talk about that a lot more as we get past the midterms and start looking to 2028. But we are going to keep Mark Mitchell through the break. Come back. I want to talk about Darlene Graham Nordone, who I think is going to be one of Trump's probably worst endorsements of this cycle. Maybe we can understand that a little bit just because, you know, he had such fondness for her brother, the late Lindsey Graham. But we'll be right back with more here on Jenna Ellis in the Morning.

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4: Always being prepared to make a defense to anyone who asks you for a reason for the hope that is in you. My name is Abraham Hamilton III, and this is the Hamilton Minute. Many who oppose Christianity target their hostility on our foundation, the Bible. They say it's unreliable because Genesis 1 and Genesis 2 are contradictory accounts of the creation story. In actuality, the two chapters are complementary and not contradictory. When Jesus was asked about marriage, he quoted from both chapters 1 and 2 in saying that he made them both to be male and female in the beginning, and for this cause shall a man leave his mother and father and cleave unto his wife. Genesis 1 is an overview of the creation story. Genesis 2 is an up-close examination of day 6. If Jesus relies on them both, so can we.
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8: Welcome back. Well, I'm here with my special guest this morning, Mark Mitchell, who's the CEO of Honest Poll. You can follow him on social media. I'd encourage you to do that for all of the political takes and really good information and polling info. But Mark, I want to talk about Darlene Graham. And this was just a really shockingly embarrassing debate performance, but just proved the point that, you know, she really is not qualified in any meaningful sense to actually run for this term. My view is that, you know, she should have just taken the appointment, finished out the term, not run. Her staff could, you know, protect her from a lot of, you know, interviews and questions and so forth. And then she could have just, you know, retired peacefully. And she's done the brief service for her brother's legacy, but then hand over the seat to someone like a Ralph Norman, who actually knows what he's doing. But this was the exchange. And this was not even a difficult or, you know, a gotcha question. During the debate, she was simply asked about national security. This is cut one.
9: Senator, are Taiwan and the South China Sea national security issues for the United States? If so, why?
10: I'm sorry, could you repeat the question?
9: Are Taiwan and the South China Sea national security issues for the United States? And if so, why or how?
10: I'm just going to be honest here. I'm not on national security. I'm not that informed on national security. So, but I do support the military.
8: Ugh, just terrible. Your thoughts, Mark?
11: I mean, I think my 14-year-old could have given a better response than that. And I think she really knows, but I think she didn't want to create a soundbite that could be used against her. And wouldn't you know it, she did even the worst one, which is like, okay, now you make yourself look incompetent. This is the Trump endorsement, everybody. This is the one. This is the MAGA. So it's like, back to our previous discussion, what does it even mean at this point? And I think people are looking at this, like, the number one worst thing she could have said is that, well, Israel's our greatest ally, and we're going to support everything they do in the Middle East. We're going to give them an infinite military backstop. And then this one was like, nope, this one's even worse. So I think people will look at that and say, well, she's just going to rub or stamp whatever the Republicans tell her to. And that's, I guess, who Trump wants in office. I don't know. But she's, I think, has a real shot of getting beat now, because there was a very crowded field, but now it's probably going to pile in behind Norman, and he's known in the state. And like, that's it. It's over. Another Trump endorsement in the can. And, you know, I think going back to our previous quick talk about JD and Rubio, is that there's a discussion that's got to be had about foreign policy in the Republican Party, and it feels like we're regressing into an interventionist Bush-era Republican Party. That is nails on the chalkboard. It doesn't mean that people don't understand foreign policy and that they wouldn't support the right kind of actions, but it's not the priority people want by, like, almost a 3-to-1 margin. They say they want a domestic policy focus. And that's why it's important for Rubio to pay attention to these things. J.D. Vance is out polling him, you know, 2-to-1, and earlier in the term it was 3-to-1 among GOP likely primary voters. And solely, I think the reason is that J.D. has more domestic policy focus. People want their economic situation put first. And I really haven't seen Rubio talk about any of that stuff at all. So I don't know. I mean, stuff will happen behind the scenes to determine, I think, who's probably going to be the candidate. But he'd be well advised to pay attention to what he really want, and that is fair capitalism. And I said this last night in a tweet. There are two Republicans on Mount Rushmore. One of them is Abraham Lincoln, and the other is a Republican that was actually very socialistic on the economy. He was all for confiscating excess wealth of billionaires. He was for higher wages, and he was for busting up monopolies. I don't even think I've heard a Republican outside of J.D. Vance say the word monopoly. And that's their Achilles heel. That's the critical failure of the Republican Party right now.
8: Yeah, and I completely agree with you that, you know, a lot of the base, especially, you know, the America only sort of, you know, young people who are really frustrated with what's going on, you know, with Iran, with Israel, you know, everything going on right now. I mean, even my little brother was texting me last night, and he's not in that category, but, you know, even someone who's very conservative like him, you know, was texting our family group chat last night saying, you know, what is Trump doing in Iran still? You know, look at the gas prices, and, you know, this affects him. I mean, he's newly married and you know, has a good job, but it's like he's one of those that's building toward buying a house someday and, you know, falls into that category of wanting to actively pursue the American dream and is frustrated now, as much as he has been the most ardent supporter of Donald Trump, you know, voted for him. And all of that. And so, but where on the Rubio front, you know, I mean, right now he's the Secretary of State. So obviously right. His forward facing view is going to naturally be more foreign policy. But I agree with you that as, you know, things progress, especially after the midterms, if he's going to be a candidate, then he's going to have to address, you know, a lot more of that. And I think that he will. But how much of this is about perception? Instead of perhaps, you know, the track record that people don't remember because it's not, you know, the immediate 5 minutes ago news cycle?
11: I mean, I think he is a vestige of a Republican Party. And I'm not saying, again, that he can't break out of this. I'm just saying, like, my opinion of a Republican Party that's firmly believed in the corporate tax cuts and trickle-down economics and Reaganomics, and by extension, globalism and job offshoring. And this is the Club for Growth, you know, Cato Institute, Republican Party. And I would just say, like, across the board, that's a dying proposition, because we are essentially in a gilded age. And we have this problem before. This is not a new problem. there were like top 10 songs in the 1880s about busting up monopolies. Like, we've had problems with workers' rights and wages being suppressed in the United States, right? So we know the way out of this. And unfortunately, it's not Reaganomics. And unfortunately, it's a president that gets in and has the sort of spine to be hostile to these corporations and create a fairer economic situation. And that might even mean playing fast and loose with the Constitution, like Teddy Roosevelt did. And so, you know, when you pound your chest and say, I'm a constitutionalist conservative, you know, free markets and stuff, like, it's not going to go well. And JD's got a lot of history talking about these things. But then ultimately, the other problem you have is the entire Republican infrastructure and establishment is not equipped to even think about this issue, let alone talk about it in a particular way. And again, I'm not saying, like, this is incrementally going to be a strangling death of the Republican Party over time. This isn't like if they don't do this in 2028. Like, I do think they're going to lose 2028, all things being equal, just because that's what tends to happen. It swings back, right? And they're not going to have as big of a coattails as they've had in the past. And people are going to want to put Trump, a lot of them are going to want to put the Trump period behind them. And so it's likely to say that whoever the Democrat nominee is, they have a pretty good shot right now. But then every year that goes on, you're losing about 3 million of those people who believe in grandpappy's capitalism, right? And you're getting those voters replaced with people who think the entire economic system is unfair. And so you're going to see this increasing messy middle of people who are up for grabs, and the Republicans just aren't as equipped as the Democrats to grab those people.
8: Mm-hmm. And I agree with that assessment that, you know, all things being equal and where we're sitting out, and things could change, but, you know, today, August 19th, you know, in 2026, that it's more likely than not that Republicans will lose in 2028. And that is probably the biggest overall factor that someone like a Ron DeSantis is contemplating, whether or not he will wade into the presidential primary. Because, you know, I know him well enough to know that if he truly believes that regardless of who the nominee is, it's more likely that Republicans will lose, he won't even put his hat in the ring. And so I think that is going to be a very interesting bellwether moment to see his political calculation and whether or not he chooses to step in and what that says overall, because he's a very, you know, savvy forecaster. He's not in it, in my opinion, at all for, you know, himself or the power. He genuinely is a statesman, which is what you want. And so I think that's going to be also just an interesting predictive factor.
11: Yeah, he could literally go and rewind the tapes of the 2016 Trump debates and copy his neoconservative attacks word for word and use them again against his own party. He could literally just do that. You know, all the, like, Trump excoriated these people over the Middle East wars, and he would definitely set himself apart from the field by doing that.
8: Yeah, he would. And, you know, and so that's going to be, you know, again, just a really fascinating calculation. You know, and it's going to be interesting to see kind of where the base sort of splits when you are going to have, you know, the Trump fade. And hopefully he doesn't try to, you know, mount some crazy last minute, you know, third term sort of unconstitutional challenge. But, you know, that's always this kind of wild card possibility. But
11: it wouldn't work.
8: No, not at all. But I'm just saying, you know, I wouldn't put it past him. But, you know, overall, it's going to be interesting to kind of see where this splits out. And even, you know, for somebody like Mark and I, or, you know, we live and breathe this stuff and have, you know, very different opinions, which is why I always appreciate talking to people like him on, you know, a Vance versus a Rubio and then, you know, a DeSantis, kind of where conservatism goes from here. And that's the biggest question mark. And I think the conversation that overall, regardless of any particular primary, we need to discuss moving forward. But Mark Mitchell, really appreciate it. And as always, you can reach me and my team, Jenna, at AFR.net.
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14: 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This would keep the federal agencies funded into March. This comes at a time when alleged details over a border agreement were leaked over the weekend, causing Senate Republicans to remind people not to believe everything they read on the internet.
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15: American Family News, I'm Rusty Pugh. The new 50% tariffs on Canada have been put on hold after President Trump said the two sides may be close to a deal. Edward Lawrence has more from the White House.
16: We know it's more of sort of we're very close to something bigger, and the negotiations are still going on today, according to a source familiar with them. Now, the president hinting to the fact that in a bigger agreement, the Keystone XL pipeline could be revived in that agreement. Now, pipeline business leaders here in the U.S. would like to see that pipeline almost more than the Canadian side, but it would mean a lot of money for the growing Canadian oil industry. The U.S. gets another source of cheaper oil piped into the U.S. if it opens. Still work remains to be done on an overall trade agreement. Now, the additional 50% tariffs on about $20 billion of Canadian imports could still be implemented Thursday morning.
15: Iran continues to launch new attacks, firing two missiles at the UAE on Tuesday. Trey Yinkst from Tel Aviv, Israel, has the latest.
17: All of this taking place, and the UAE responding, suspending all trade with Iran until further notice. Iran denied they were responsible for the missile attack. This does come as the war of words between the United States and Iran is ongoing, with no indication that a deal could be reached anytime soon. President Trump posted to Truth Social saying there are no talks or conversations going on or scheduled with the Islamic Republic of Iran. The naval blockade remains in full force and effect. The Hormuz Strait is open and operating. All water mines have been removed or detonated.
15: Florida's race for governor is officially set.
18: Congressman Byron Donalds winning Florida's GOP gubernatorial primary.
19: My administration will be guided by three pillars: making Florida accountable, achievable, and most of all, affordable.
18: Donalds, who is backed by President Trump, defeating challengers, including Florida Lieutenant Governor Jay Collins. He'll face former Representative David Jolly in November.
20: Voters are desperate for change. We are believing in each other. Folks, I am begging you right now, believe in something better.
18: Jolly, a former Republican, defeating several challengers to secure the Democratic nomination for governor. The two are hoping to succeed term-limited GOP Governor Ron DeSantis. Kristen Goodwin, Fox News.
15: A longtime Minnesota state trooper says voters are fed up with fraud and dysfunction and ready for a change. Chad Groening reports that is why he wants to unseat Ilhan Omar.
21: John Nagel is a Minnesota native who told Fox Digital that he believes his background gives him a unique opportunity to make the case against Democrat incumbent in Minnesota's Deep Blue 5th Congressional District.
22: I think the people of Minnesota have been lied to. They've had their money stolen. They want to see somebody that's going to come in and fix things. They're tired of being told the same old things. And Minnesotans for the longest time were in the dark because of the media not covering so many things. And things have gotten so bad, and people like Fox News, yourself, have come out, and the other media outlets have been forced into starting to look at things.
21: And Nagel says he is connecting with the Somali population.
22: I have yet to have anybody come up to me and tell me that she's great. If you look at Somalilanders who used to vote for her, they aren't voting for her anymore. And I'm telling anybody from that group, I'm willing to work with the Somalilanders as long as they love their country, they love their state, and they just want to have a normal life like everybody else and pay taxes and be what every other kind of immigrant has been, somebody that comes here and then gives back and not just takes.
21: Unfortunately for Nagel, the Cook Political Report puts the race as solid Democrat with a plus 32 rating, making it a real uphill battle to flip. I'm Chad Groening.
15: And finally, working on airplanes is difficult enough, and now John Saucier reports a new risk may have been identified.
1: A study by JAMA Internal Medicine finds flight attendants and pilots are at the highest risk of dying from radiation-related cancers. The study used national data for more than 12 million death certificates that included information about occupations. The authors looked at death rates from cancers that are tied to radiation exposures, including leukemia and lymphoma. Among the more than 500 occupations, flight attendants had the highest percentage of deaths from radiation-related cancers, and in second place were pilots.
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26: This is Financial Issues, where we help you defund darkness and fund the light by investing with biblical integrity. On today's show, folks, it is Winning Wednesday. We're excited. The Bible is returning to the public sphere. I love it. I think you all do as well. We'll see how shortly. Seth Udinski here, Sam Case over in the control room, and your host, Mark Manila. Mark, how are we feeling this Winning Wednesday?
27: Doing great. Winning Wednesday. It's one of my favorite days of the week.
26: Pretty awesome. It's going to be a good time, folks. Give us a call. 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The number 610-363-1110. We'll look at the markets. We'll look at the economy. We'll look at the news, all that stuff. We'll answer your questions. But ultimately, we want to focus your hearts and our hearts on God, on what he's done for us and how he loves us and sending his son, the Lord Jesus, to save us and help us be good stewards with what he's given to us. And that's a good place to start here, guys. Our verse of the week, 1 Peter 4:10. As each has received a gift, use it to serve one another. As good stewards of God's varied grace. You know, Mark and Sam, it's an interesting thought here. The Christian worldview is the only one I can think of that truly honors the position of servant, and not just in a do good, virtue signaling way, but actually being a true servant to others, putting yourself below them. Christ modeled it for us, of course, in coming to earth, living, dying, and rising again, but also when he washed his
27: absolutely,
26: you know, the feet of his disciples.
27: Apostles,
26: and so it's an amazing thing for us to be able, I mean, anybody can be a servant, Mark. And so hopefully that can be an encouragement for us today.
27: Absolutely. It just means caring about others before yourself. It's hard only in the sense that we are inundated by media continuous telling us we're the center of the universe. You deserve a break today. It's all about you. It's all about taking care of yourself. Nobody else is going to take care of you. Every movie, every sitcom, everything, every commercial is telling you it's all about you. But where do we really find joy and peace? It's when we serve others, when we care for others, when we see somebody light up because you helped them, you gave them a hand up. That's when life really gets exciting.
28: Yeah, the single easiest way to make yourself miserable is always by focusing on yourself. That's a guaranteed way to make yourself miserable.
27: Absolutely.
26: There you go. Good stuff, guys. Well, I hope you all will consider how you can serve one another and be a good steward of what God has given to you today. All right, guys, let's jump right into it here. So our partners are keeping an eye on things for us, guys. And one of the things that they're keeping an eye on here as we move through the month of August is the month of September. Now, if you're new to investing, if you're new to
28: they're really,
26: you know, figuring
28: smart
26: out
28: like
26: money,
28: that. They know August,
26: they
28: September,
26: it's
28: October.
26: Brilliant.
28: They're really good.
26: It's brilliant, yeah. So here's kind of the idea of it is a lot of
27: investors. They know
26: all
27: 12 months, huh,
26: Sam? They do. That's exactly right.
28: Well, we'll see. We'll find out.
26: Yeah, right.
27: Okay.
26: there's this I don't know if it's you know, entirely true, or if it's just kind of a, you know, like a rumor or a theory out there, that September tends to be the month that is the most chaotic for the markets. James in our chat yesterday was saying the September swoon is coming early here, I guess. And so why don't we start the day there, guys? This so-called September swoon, is it fact or fiction? Sam, why don't you give us some of the details here about historically why some folks maybe have thought that September is usually the most chaotic month for the markets?
28: Are we swooning, folks? Am I going to make you swoon? I have not heard of this before. Sometimes it's also called the September slump. And I did a little research into why some people might think this is a thing. So based on the data, since 1950, September has been the weakest overall on average month for the S&P 500, with an average return of negative 0.6%. So not a huge downturn, but it is negative. The only other month with an average negative return is February. That's 0.03%. Look at this a little bit more. Since 1950, the S&P 500 has had 41 negative Septembers, 35 positive ones. So all told, that's about a 55% rate of negative return for September. But we need to understand this is by no means a hard and fast rule, as last September, for example, had a positive gain of 3.5%. So kind of true, but it probably doesn't mean as much as people think it does. What do you think about it, Mark?
27: Well, I think about it. If you turn on the weather this morning, they did a projection for September's weather. How much would you put into that as happening as they say it's going to?
28: Or if you did a historic look, would you believe every September for the past 50 years?
27: That's how they do it. That's, you know, they average out every September's weather for the last 100 years. Or since they've been tracking it, and they say, well, it looks like the average is we're going to have this amount of rain and this amount of sunshine. Would you buy into it?
28: I'd be because more like, no, that's an interesting fun fact.
27: Yeah, right. It's an interesting fun fact, but it means absolutely nothing, right? And it's the same thing here. This is a fun fact. Yeah, it's a fun fact that historically we're down 0.6%. Did you know the weathermen are only right about 20% of the time in their projections? I did a whole study on probabilities and those kind of things, and they use weather predictions as part of that. And they're just wrong all the time. Well, I think that Wall Street's a little bit better than that, but not much better. This is only a prediction in the sense of it being a weather report, and it could happen. There's a probability of this of 45% that it's going to be positive, and 55% it's not. But I'd also like to point out something else. You know what an average is, right? You guys understand that.
28: I hope so.
27: Describe an average. You take your shoes and socks off and you put one foot in a bucket full of ice and you put one foot in a bucket full of boiling water. On average, it feels right.
26: There you go.
28: I'm a big fan of that, Mark.
27: So it really doesn't do anything for us. There's nothing there. And secondly, that the average came out so short, you know, like a half a percent or less, around a half a percent or less on average, that nobody would take the time to go to their portfolio to adjust it for a half a percent in 30 days, you know. So this is not a predictor or a market mover for me. Maybe I won't trade as much in September because maybe the markets won't move as much, or they'll just be down a little bit or up a little bit. But it's not going to change my long-term investment philosophy. I'm not going to become a day trader in September because there's been 5% more down months in the last 100 years or 70 years or whatever than there has been up months. It's not going to change anything really, but it is a fun fact. So I hope we had fun talking about it.
28: You know, everyone agrees with that. When I was doing the research into the September swoon thing, that was the end result of every single article, even the ones kind of hyping it up. They said, well, if you're a long-term trader, this basically means nothing to you.
27: Yeah. You know, the lesson is that seasonality is worth knowing, but sure, it should never replace the fundamentals, the valuations, and the discipline stewardship that we talk about continuously here. It's just, like you said, a fun fact.
26: Yeah, Mark, you know, I think this is something that can become really, it's a good almost parable for us to see how hype can drive the markets. Like, why do people think that September is so chaotic? Because they think it is. And it's just that kind of cycle that keeps on going and going, when in reality...
27: Well, I think it's way beyond that, Seth. Yeah. There's reasons why this is happening. First of all, I think oftentimes there's a Fed meeting in September. Oftentimes we have portfolio managers, institution managers, dressing their portfolios before the end of the year, before the fourth quarter.
26: You have elections.
27: So they're getting rid of stuff that they don't want to be held and have to report that, you know, they held the stock, it's down 35, 50%, you know, going into the last quarter when everybody starts looking at their portfolios again. We see a lot of things like that happening. We also see mutual funds coming into the last, you know, preparing for the last quarter where they have all the capital gains and reportings, and they're dressing up their portfolios as well. So there's a lot of things that are going on that are moving it. And my guess is that because of these accounting and reporting requirements and the Fed and all this kind of stuff comes together in that month, a lot of times it's just adjustments going on that that institutional investors feel necessary to protect them from scrutiny from their clients and whatnot. So I think there's some reasons behind it, but those reasons aren't strong enough to hold it down more than 50% or, you know, around 50% of the time. So those reasons aren't the strongest in the world. But since there is so much ugliness in the world going on, if you combine what they're doing with one or two more ugly things that happen, like war, like inflation, like, I don't know, quarterly reports being terrible, third quarter reports being terrible, it could affect it all a little bit. So, but again, I think that sticking to the foundations, a good investment stewardship, long term investing based on fundamentals and possibilities of great returns, I think you ought to stick with it. Not really worry about it. Just take it as a fun fact and move on. 610-363-1110. Give us a call on this hump day and let us know how you're doing and what you're going to do for September.
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0: 1110. 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
1: Eastern
0: Time. You're
1: not going to catch me. I'm too fast.
0: Because Sam's too fast. He's going to outrun that September swoon, by the way. Speaking of the September swoon, you know, part of the reason why this was brought up at all in the first place, guys, was, of course, one of our chat members yesterday was wondering if it was coming early because the markets fell yesterday. Now, they've been doing great, as we said yesterday, but there were some tech sell-offs, it seemed, yesterday, Mark. So Tuesday's bell saw the Dow down slightly, the S&P down moderately, and the NASDAQ down considerably. Same with the Russell 2000. But the pre-markets this morning are looking really good. It's green everywhere, with the exception, it's green and with oil too, which is unfortunate, but all three major indices looking good. I haven't looked at gold yet, Mark. Let's see what gold's doing. Gold's green as well. So for all the gold bugs out there, you're happy
2: for
0: this
2: all
0: morning.
2: The gold bugs.
1: Might be tarnishing if it's turning green. Yeah, that's not good.
0: True. Maybe,
2: you know, everything, and crude's green too, unfortunately.
0: Yeah, yeah.
2: Where we at? Around 85. It's been creeping up this last week. Mm-hmm. I'm sure there's got to be, by the end of the week, there'll be 32,000 different articles out on every news thing saying how inflation has destroyed our country and affordability is going to put all the Democrats back in office come this midterm election. So anyway, let's move on from that.
0: Absolutely. Well, let me just bring up, Mark, real quickly here, one of our sponsors, Crossroads Kids Club, of course, doing some great work. Keep them in prayer, folks, as they start their busy time of the year. The school year is beginning. It has begun in some regions of the country. So Crossroads is gearing up, getting ready to get back to work, bringing the gospel to children in public schools. You can learn more about them at reachourschools.com. Speaking of which, guys, our winning Wednesday for today. Sam, why don't you give it to us? Because it has a lot to do with this here.
2: Give it to us,
0: I think it's
2: Sam.
0: A great win today. What is it, Sam?
1: What, do I have to do my job or something? No, this is a really, really good winning Wednesday, or as I like to call it, Vinning Wednesday. But actually a French accent might be more appropriate, because this is coming out of the great state of Louisiana, where public schools and colleges down there must display the Ten Commandments in their classrooms starting this year. Actually, the law was passed back in 2024, but of course, you know how these things go. People sue. It got temporarily blocked, but earlier this year, an appeals court allowed the law to take effect. They said, you know, ultimately, this isn't a religious thing. This is based around the fundamental founding thesis of the country. People need to know this because the Ten Commandments are what our laws are based on. This is what Governor Jeff Landry also said when passing the law a couple years ago. He also pointed out that the Ten Commandments, lo and behold, are displayed on the U.S. Supreme Court, and a face, the statue of Moses, is shown in the U.S. House of Congress. It's the only face in Congress of the lawmakers that is forward-facing. All the other faces are side profiles. Moses is looking directly forward, and he's looking at the Speaker of the House. So very important in the history of the United States. Meanwhile, Texas also has a similar law now in effect. In South Carolina, their House passed a similar bill, but it's not been officially signed yet. It could become law starting next year, though. Very exciting stuff.
2: Absolutely exciting. And so let me just connect some dots here, Sam. So the Ten Commandments were the founding commandments that helped form our Constitution and our laws, but our country wasn't founded on Christianity or biblical
1: concepts.
2: Yeah,
1: it's even
2: concepts.
1: More than the Ten Commandments. Seth, isn't it like the book of Deuteronomy is referenced more in our founding documents than any other text?
0: I mean, people would be shocked at how overtly Christian our founding. People with common sense shouldn't be shocked, because you realize, oh yeah, this country was founded upon Christian principles. But the revisionist historians will have a heart attack if they read that, because they're like, oh my goodness,
2: well, that doesn't fit their agenda. Why would they read it?
0: Exactly.
2: Yeah, absolutely. And, you know, I am so grateful to God that it was founded on biblical principles, not other religious principles that are self-centered or are ugly or evil. You know, the Christian foundations are the ones, like you said earlier, where I believe you said it today, or maybe it was during the break, that Christian religion is the one that is selfless. It says to focus on others, not ourselves. I think we did that with the opening of the verse this morning.
0: Yep.
2: And that's so true. No other religion is considered that selfless. There's others that posture for that, but they're really not selfless. They're doing it for a reason other than than just to honor God and to care for others. You're doing it for self-recognition and to move up in the ladder of awareness, you know. But Christianity's foundations are all built on the foundations of godly love, which is selflessness. And so what a country built on that, how could it not succeed?
0: Amen, Mark. And how can it not also offer benefit and blessing, not only to Christians, but actually to everyone in the entire country? I don't know if you guys, if you do a fraction of historical digging, you'll realize that in Christian nations that have been profoundly impacted by the gospel, human flourishing abounds, whether you're a Christian or not. And I believe that that's God's common grace on all men, but particularly on his people. It's just an amazing thing. Contrasting that to non-Christian countries, usually there might be flourishing for whatever religion is the dominant religion, say Islamic countries. Christians and other minority religions are usually end up in body bags in those countries. That's how it goes. So yeah, praise God for his influence on our country. And yeah, may we continue in this way. Do you guys know the name of the miscreant judge who blocked this in 2024? Not to put a wet blanket on this, but I just can't believe that someone would block something like this. That is,
1: I don't know. Usually, how these things work is when there's a lawsuit.
2: It's the lower court.
1: They block it while it's being played out in court. Is usually how it works.
0: Yeah. Well, praise God for this one, Sam. Thanks for sharing that with us. Winning Wednesday. Always good to see that, folks. We're gaining ground. Let's keep on moving. You know, Mark, you had actually penned an article that was published this past week in the Daily Caller titled "America Has a Man Problem." Give us your thoughts on it, brother. The title of that is very interesting. I love that title because it sounds like it came from a feminist.
1: Yeah, obviously. I joked yesterday. This is his manifesto for feminism.
2: Just the opposite, absolutely. You know, in the mid-50s, roughly 97% of prime working age men were participating in the labor force. Today, it's closer to 1 in 38 prime age men outside the labor force. It went from 1 in 38 to 1 in 9 today. So think about that. We're seeing is more and more men leaving the workforce. Now, I know there's a lot of numbers saying that half of that might be because of disabilities or things like that, but more than half of the disabilities are really not really disabilities. They're just things that we've eased the regulation on what is a disability, what would make you fully disabled.
1: Those anxiety.
2: Kind of Now, I'm not trying to minimize somebody who's hurt and can't work. But what we're seeing is more and more men are choosing not to participate in the workforce. And some people say, well, that's just statistics dealing with unemployment and stuff like that. No, it goes way beyond that. And I think that's what's important here. And that's what I was trying to highlight in this op-ed. It is being published. I forget where it was.
1: Daily Caller.
2: Okay. Yep. Yeah. So you can check it out there. But what it comes down to is that since the 70s, I believe it has been in my experience, and it's grew in the 80s and the 90s, the whole idea that masculinity is toxic, that we need to cause men to be more feminine and less leaders and stop being so masculine and stuff, that it actually has caused more and more men to not pick up their calling. You know, an average man, we know a young man, if you give a young man purpose, they grow, they latch onto that and they grow and they expand themselves and they dig in. That's not toxic masculinity. That's leadership. That's courage. That's discipline. That's learning to provide and sacrifice for others. That we don't need weaker men. We don't need men that are choosing to not take those place in the market or in our society. We know we need men to step up. So I'm blaming culture for part of it, but I'm not letting males, those men that are born males, have an excuse to say, well, culture's telling me I shouldn't be as manly as I want to be, so I'm just going to go along. No, you're supposed to be a man. Stand up. Do the right thing. You want to be happy as a man? Take the responsibilities that God has given you. Start stepping up. Start being a leader. Start creating. Start working. Start doing all the things the Bible tells us that we as men should be doing. And start shouldering the things that God calls men to do. And you will find joy. You will find peace. You will find a happiness you never found before. And you can't blame culture for this. You're a man. Stand up, be a man. I think we need to be talking about that. Get up, go to work, accept responsibility, become dependable, build something, serve somebody beside yourself. That's what this is all about. It's about turning the whole argument around and saying, no, culture, you can't tell me that I need to stay home and do nothing and play video games because I was created a man, and it may cause you not to feel as strong as you want to be. Stop it. Don't buy into the world who wants to minimize you. Step up. Be a man. Be what this country was founded on, Christianity. Read the Bible. See what God wants of you, what God is going to give you to do, and step into that. And then start realizing the purpose for your life, a purpose that is incredible, a purpose that just... that God says are great works that he has for you to walk in. Don't listen to culture. Don't listen to those people who want to bring you down instead of raising themselves up. Walk with pride. Stand up. Go to work. Accept responsibility. Become dependable. Be a light in this world and then help somebody else do the same. I think that's what needs to happen here. And that's what this is all about. It's about how our society, our culture, and then how men easily will buy into that because, you know, I think that's one of the reasons God made men head of the household because he knew if he didn't, they wouldn't just automatically step up.
3: They'd and be take lazy. The they want the man cave. They want to
2: hey,
3: hide.
2: Hey, the woman will
3: games.
2: Step in, let her do that, you know. Yeah. But as a believer, I know that he has greatness in store for you and for me. Let's do it, gentlemen. Let's step up. Let's lead this nation into greatness we've never seen before by taking our role as leaders, as creators, as hard workers, as responsible, and how we care and for others even more than ourselves. Number here is 610-363-1110. There's a chance I might have offended somebody in there, but there's also a chance there might be a lot of people who agree. I'd love to hear from you on that. I'd love to hear your opinion on that. 610-363-1110. Give me a call, or you might have a financial question. Be happy to address that as well.
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0: And so those men also need to be encouraged to stand up. And Mark, you did that in this article. It was really good.
1: If you see a guy who's just sleeping all day and doesn't get off the couch, he could be lazy, or he could also be terribly depressed. And you need some wisdom to know. Yeah.
0: I mean, I know so many guys, and sometimes I feel too.
2: But I'll tell you guys seriously. Yeah. In my life, what I have seen, when you give a young man purpose, they light up.
0: Watch out.
1: Well, that's why you're depressed. Watch you don't have a purpose.
2: Right, because you don't have purpose. God gives us purpose. When in Ephesians 2:10, when it says we are saved on good works, great works is another interpretation of it, for us to walk in, laid by God before the foundations of the world. Think about that. That we're not only saved by trusting in Christ, but he has great works for us. We get to bask in his glory and receive some of that glory to walk in these works that he has laid for us. And only by doing that can we really feel the fullness, the joy, the peace, the excitement of being alive in this world. Otherwise, it's a waste. So when you give a young man purpose, when you give them a direction, and you show them that what God has given them, the intelligence, the wisdom, the strength, all the things that make them a man, I know a lot of people say, well, men are crazy. They do crazy stuff. Absolutely. You know why? Because we have to protect everybody else. We have to. God created us to do that, just like he created women to be strong. I think women endure pain better than men do, actually. Women have so many special qualities and they have their place, but they also have this loving, like my wife is mom to the world. And people would say, compared to her, I'm just a brute, guy. But if somebody breaks in the house, I won't think twice about taking them down if they break into my house or going to harm my wife or my children. But my wife might think twice because she's going to give them the benefit of a doubt that they're not going to hurt them, anybody, because of her loving nature. One of us has to be that way to balance it all out. So I think that's very important. God created us different on purpose. Now, not every man's going to be Arnold Schwarzenegger or Batman or Superman, and not every woman is going to be mom to the world. But in general, that's what he did for us. We can find our place in the Bible, and when we find that, we can feel just an incredible sense of worthiness in this world until God calls us home.
0: And Mark, who's going to open the pickle jar? Sorry, I had
1: to throw that in there. Sorry. The trick is down to the truth. That is the trick.
0: That's right. 610-363-1110. There you go. That's great stuff, Mark. Folks, if you want to chime in on the conversation, give us a call. 610-363-1110. Justin has a great question here, Mark, from Texas. He's saying, I'd like to know what to do with the month of September. I now have about $330,000 to invest from my cash. Frankly, I'm a little nervous about this. I guess low and slow is what I should do. Follow the model, but I still may want to be more conservative this time around. Hey, Mark, you got any insight for Justin there? That's a great situation that he's in. He's got a lot to play with.
2: Be aware of September, but not be afraid of it. Actually, I'm excited that the idea that the markets pull back on average a little bit in September makes me start thinking, wow, what a great time to be looking for some values, some blue light specials, some possibilities. It's not across the board. It's not in every sector, in every stock that pulls back. It's just a generalization. So there will be some areas that, and there always are, it doesn't matter what month of the year it is, but look forward to it, Justin. Look forward to the opportunity to be spreading out your portfolio, to be balancing out your portfolio a little better by those sectors or those stocks that you wanted to buy that just have been too overvalued all year long and now are starting to pull back possibly. It's a great time to be alive, September. Let's look for the deals. Let's get excited about this. I wouldn't be shy about it. Remember, it's 1 month. I always felt like October was a scary month to me, that the crashes and the things that happened, even though though on average they do better than September, they still scare me more. It's like gold. It's like people who talk about gold, you know, like, well, over the long term, it really does keep up with inflation and blah, blah, blah. Yeah, it does. But man, when it crashes, it crashes. It scares me. It's not a safe thing. Well, that's the way I always felt about October too. But, you know, those numbers don't come out on average or on mean that way. It's just occasionally something ugly happens on October.

0: something happen enough in my life and in the markets to make me worry about it. September never hit me like that. September just looked like, hey, this is a great time to be preparing for the last quarter of the year, start sorting through my stocks, find those that didn't do so well all year. So if I'm going to do some tax loss harvesting, I can do that next quarter if they don't turn around in September. We can do that. We can also start looking for those ways to balance out our portfolio and rebalance it, getting ready for the new year. So I love September, Justin. Don't be shy. Don't be afraid. Be wise. Be a great steward. Utilize the same looking at the balance sheet, looking at the income statements, looking at its potential, looking at its sales, looking at its revenues, looking at its earnings. All the things we talk about in the one pager that we have down for download on there on how a quick analysis of a stock. Take a look at that, download it, and as you go into September, start doing that with everything on your list and start making a list of things you may want to start harvesting in the fourth quarter, or that you may want to add to that pull down and it's still rock solid and has great potential. This is a good time, and any rule of thumb is a good time to be pulling it together to say, hey, let's take a look at my portfolio and see how we can make this a stronger portfolio.
1: Mark, that's a great mindset. You know, the long-term investor, the faithful investor, I believe, sees any season and is prepared for any season. That's a biblical principle, by the way, in all situations are content, but sees any season as an opportunity. If the markets are down, generally speaking, of course, our partners, the first thing they think is, okay, where are the blue light specials? Time to buy, time to put money to
0: absolutely,
1: work.
0: And
1: obviously we have to temper that with wisdom, Mark, of course, but I think that's such a good mindset to think, is you're not despairing when the markets go down. You're not afraid of months like September, like September that may or may not be crazy. You're looking at it as an opportunity. And I see that with Justin here. He's got that money to play with and he wants to put it to work wisely, low and slow, but he wants to put it to work nonetheless. I think it's great.
0: Yeah, and Justin, an average down 0.5%. You know, we see the markets jumping more than 1-2% a day these days.
1: Yeah.
0: And you're talking about a whole month down 0.5%. This is hype. This is a fun fact, but it's nothing to be afraid of. Well, it may be a good, if you have a concern, it may be God talking to you. There's nothing wrong with being conservative, but be conservative on the data, not on the hype.
1: Yeah. Well said there, Mark. Folks, give us a ring, 610-363-1110. Phone lines are wide open. Happy to have you here on this winning Wednesday. If you got a question about anything that we've talked about, we got the Ag Report coming up in just a moment. Craig Haugard giving us what we need to know, our weekly Ag Focus, and then more financial issues right on the other side of this coming break. 610-363-1110.
2: This is Craig Haugard with your weekly financial issues Ag Focus. Today, I'd like to address the implications of the latest USDA supply and demand report. The August supply and demand estimates report has historically held some pretty big surprises, and this year was no different. Lower than expected yields and tighter domestic stocks made for a very bullish report and sent grain futures prices skyrocketing. The 26-27 U.S. corn crop is now forecast to come in at 16 billion bushels. That would be the second largest corn crop on record. Now, new crop corn found an additional 1.2 million harvested acres, and this increase was kind of offset by a notable revision to yield, which was trimmed by 2.3 bushels per acre down to a current projection of 180.7 bushels per acre. Both new crop and old crop corn saw higher exports, with each being raised by 75 million bushels. Now, this led to old crop stocks being cut by 75 million and new crop stocks being cut by 137 million. That leaves us with a projected stocks use ratio in the United States at 10.1%. That's the lowest in 4 years and is getting concerningly close to levels that have historically resulted in price rationing. In addition, the global supply of corn is the tightest it's been in 6 years. Soybeans had a more bearish story as we saw a projected increase in supply. The increase was due to soybeans finding an additional 1.4 million acres, even though yield was decreased slightly down to a projected average yield of 52.7 bushels per acre. Now, much of that extra supply is being absorbed into demand. The 26-27 domestic soybean crush projections up by 30 million bushels. That puts the U.S. stocks to use ratio for soybeans at 7%, which is the tightest we've seen in 7 years. We've typically seen price rationing occur when we had a stocks-to-use ratio below 6%. For wheat, the USDA currently forecasts U.S. stocks-to-use ratio at 38.2%, lowest in 4 years. Typically, when we get below 35%, it results in price rationing. Now, the bottom line is that there's very very little room for production error or supply dislocation in the grain and oilseed markets. Given the tightness in U.S. and world balance sheets for corn, beans, and wheat, further supply losses, either from weather or conflict, could easily prompt markets into price rationing. For grain, the coming year will probably be marked by very high market volatility. This has been Craig Haugard with your Financial Issues Ag Focus. We'll be right back with more Financial Issues after this.
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1: We're grateful to have you today with us, folks. Phone number, once again, 610-363-1110. We got a call coming in, Mark, from Patty. Patty's calling from Indiana.
0: Well, welcome to the show, Patty. Glad you're with us. What's on your mind today?
9: Yeah, I'm glad you're there to be with.
1: Thanks, Patty.
9: I appreciate all of you. I wanted to know, I'm doing some rebalancing, and I was looking for some tech stocks. I'm 71 in an income portfolio, and I was looking for down the list for tech stocks that had any kind of a dividend, and TE94 is the only one that really has any decent dividend on the broad list. And so I was wondering, what was the chance of that coming back to the buy list anytime soon? It's on hold now.
0: Yeah, that's a really good question. You know, the you're right. The official financial issue opinion is hold. And after looking at this, we just looked at it recently and obviously did some reporting. The valuation is unusually compelling right now. I really think that where it's roughly at around $58, it's trading at a little less than seven and a half times forward earnings with a PEG ratio of 0.87, which means their debt is more under control than at times in history. And, you know, they got 9.6 times free cash flow. So it's looking pretty good. Fundamentally, quarter was solid rather than speculative, which is good. So we are re-looking at this. It may be put back on the buy list soon. I don't have it all in front of me to be able to say whether it would or not. I know that it is on my list And it is something that we just started taking a look at. So I'm impressed so far. But let's see, some of the biggest concerns that I have about it is its lack of growth. 3% revenue growth is not huge. It's not bad. You know, sometimes just having those stalwarts that just step by step, inch by inch are good, especially if you have a decent, if you have some decent income with it. So I don't know. I think Docs Now deserves an upgrade review, Patty. And since you brought it up, I think I'll do that today. Okay. So you may be, if we change our opinion, you'll be seeing an alert on it. Yeah. Okay.
1: Hey, Patty, just a question of curiosity. Do you own it right now?
9: No.
1: Okay.
9: I owned it in the past, but yeah. I don't own it.
1: Cool. Awesome. Okay. Yeah, definitely. Yeah. We'll be letting you know. For sure. Mark, okay. I have a note there for us to go into a deeper dive discussion at our next meeting.
0: You know,
1: meeting.
0: So that's good. I think based on the information I have in front of me right now, which is not my full research on it, I would be, if we did put it on a buy, I would put some guidelines on it because it might be still a little early, especially with the slow growth. And from a technical point of view, I know we don't talk about technicals a lot on this, but it may be just a little early to get in. I'd like to see the momentum growing where maybe we see a little bit more momentum in it before you go all in. It might be good to go in like a couple of tranches over the next 3 months, a few tranches to get it up. But I'll put as I try to do, I put guidance on how to get into it with the, if we do move it to a buy. So watch for alerts. Always go out, look at your emails for all our partners. We send alerts out when we move things from nowhere to a buy, from hold to a buy, or from buyer hold to a sell. We send those out in emails and we put them on the partners hub. So make sure you check into those regularly. And for those of you who aren't partners, this is one of the big values of being a partner is that you get our opinions on over 260 stocks monthly, what is going on in these stocks, and new stocks are added often, and unfortunately, sometimes stocks are taken off of it occasionally as well as they become sells. And for $132 a year, you can't get that anywhere. I think, was it this week or last week, we did a comparison with all the different stock newsletters and what they offered compared to what Financial Issues offered, and you'd be paying $400 to $14,000 for the same stuff elsewhere. So, Patty, thank you so much for being a great steward, and we will get back to you on that.
9: Okay, thank you. Have a great day, everyone.
0: All righty. God bless.
1: God bless you. 610-363-1110. Folks, if you call in right now, we'll squeeze you in on today's show. You don't have to wait until tomorrow. Don't wait 23 and a half hours. Give us a call, 610-363-1110. But it's got to be in the next minute or two in order for us to get you on the show today. Mark, question from Alvin in Mississippi. He's wondering, should I be worried about TE1 and some other tech players from yesterday morning's sell-off? For context, Mark, TE1 dropped 13% yesterday, which is a relatively... That's not a surprise for a stock like TE1 and some of those other big tech players. But should he be worried about that from some of those aggressive plays?
0: About the tech players from yesterday's morning sell-off. Well, if you're just talking about the one stock, I'd say, yeah, that was a kind of a sell-off for that stock. But actually, it's a highly volatile stock to begin with. Yeah. So I wouldn't say, I mean, the thing is jumping all over the place, and it should. But that stock in general... it deserves a little more scrutiny than just it dropped 13%. Its second quarter revenue increased 53% year over year. That's pretty incredible. And it generated $863 million in free cash flow. Management is guiding to roughly $2.09 billion of third quarter revenues. That's an extraordinary 83% adjusted EBITDA. You know, so margin. This stock has some solid financial steel in it. So my position, don't confuse volatility with deterioration, but don't ignore deterioration if it develops. With App, our whatever I'm walking.
1: Oh, TE1, you know what? That one's actually Avago, which was also down quite a bit Avago, yesterday.
0: Yeah, yeah. Yep. I'm watching it, and you know, these are strong companies.
1: Yeah.
0: We're watching the execution, the revenue growth, the earnings growth. And if these things start deteriorating, you'll see a notice from us on it. You'll find out that we are really on top of it. But again, volatility. What was one stock we were talking about earlier today, Seth? The volatility in it.
1: I'm trying to remember which one it was today. I know yesterday we were talking about SanDisk a little bit.
0: I mean, we're talking about something that jumps just through the ceiling and then drops through the
1: floor.
0: A 7%
1: swing is not abnormal.
0: No, it's not abnormal. So you also have to look at it within itself. I wouldn't freak out. I do believe that because the markets are broadening out now, that a lot of the institutional portfolio managers are locking in some profits and moving those profits to industrials, financials, and energy. Energy, especially, it seems like energy's momentum has just gotten stronger and stronger, not just because the price of oil and Hormuz and all that, but because they're broadening out their investments as they're seeing the tech industry so overvalued and so over and so much money in there that they're starting to realize that they're at risk for a pullback. And so they're moving around. But that doesn't mean a company's not great. And it doesn't mean that after the adjustments being made, it won't continue to go up. So I wouldn't panic yet on either one of those.
1: Yeah, good, Mark. Gene from Louisiana is asking, question mark, what percent of our fixed income allocation would, should, or could we hold in 30-year treasury bonds? What do you think?
0: Well, Gene, so you're in a fixed income allocation. I think we have a percentage set in that allocation, asset allocation for you. One way you could look at it is, look, if you're doing individual securities, the all asset type of asset allocation, you probably don't see it as clearly. But if you go to the fund asset allocation, you'll see something like BIL and something like that that would tell you the percentage for your portfolio. Now, you'll probably want to contour that a little bit because everybody who's in a fixed income allocation doesn't lean exactly on that allocation. They may be a little more conservative or a little less. The more conservative you are, the more you'll be closer to what the BIL allocation should be. So I would take a look at that asset allocation in the Partners Hub to see what it is suggesting at that time, at this time right now.
1: And Mark, what about specifically for 30-year treasury bonds? Because I think I wonder if he's asking more specifically about the 30-year as opposed to the 10-year or something else like that. Is there any difference there, or is it pretty much the same?
0: No, you know what? That's a good question. At this point, especially since the 30-year treasuries, what are they up to? I mean, they've grown pretty strong right now as far as yield. Yeah. It might not be, if you're buying individual 30-year note or bonds, it might not be a bad time to lock those in and be a little heavier than normal in them because where the yield is at today. Tomorrow, that could be different. but I'll tell you what, I'll do a little research and compare it to 10-year, 30-year, and 3-year, and maybe we could talk about that next week on the show. I really appreciate y'all being with us. I appreciate your love for the Lord. I appreciate you being a godly steward. We are leading the way for the Christian community here. You and I, by following what God calls to be true stewardship, utilizing his resources for his purposes, his glory. Thank you for being with us. Thank you for loving God. Thank you for investing with biblical integrity. We'll see you tomorrow.
10: If we ever forget that we're one nation under God, then we will be a nation gone under.
11: Thank you for joining us. This has been an FISM production.
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17: 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Today's Bible teacher is Chuck Missler, connecting the Bible to your life and the world around you. In today's study, Chuck continues his teaching on the book of Zechariah, chapter 9.
18: Now, this blood out of his mouth and so forth, what it really means is they will turn from their idol-worshipping ways, and I won't get into the details, but they're obviously idol-worshipping. They're going to shift to that to be for the God of Israel. And he says, like the Jebusite, there were a remnant of some of the tribes of Canaan who were incorporated into the commonwealth of Israel during the time of David and Solomon. You'll find in 2 Samuel 24 and 1 Kings 9 make some references of this kind. So Philistia is predicted here is to become part of the people of God and will share in the blessings of Israel, both in a local sense then, but also in an ultimate sense in the millennium. This is one of those verses that probably has both in view. But then we get to verse 8, interesting verse. And I will encamp about mine house because of the army, because of him that passeth by, and because of him that returneth. And no oppressor shall pass through them any more, for now I have seen with mine eyes. You say, gee, what's that all about? Well, here we have an interesting record in Josephus, in his book, The Antiquities, book 11, chapter 8. He describes the whole move of Alexander in this period of time. Alexander, as he was attacking the Philistines, asked Jerusalem for food and stuff for his soldiers. And Jaddua, the high priest in Jerusalem, refused to accommodate Alexander because he had given an oath that as long as Darius the Persian was alive, he was committed not to support Darius's, or Darius, however you prefer, his enemies. And so Jaddua declined to support Alexander. You could say this was politically incorrect, because Alexander was on the winning side. He was growing here. He was defeating everybody. But Jaddua stuck to his guns. He'd given his commitment. This is called integrity. Don't see much of it today, but it's interesting to see that that was one of the traditional values in the past. Alexander's reaction to all this was a rage. And he threatened severe punishment on Jerusalem as soon as he got finished with Tyre, after it had fallen, and he'd reduced the Philistines' strongholds. He was going to give them what he felt was their due. Now, Jaddua, the high priest, ordered the population in Jerusalem to make sacrifices to God and pray for deliverance. Because on the one hand, he was being true to his oath, but he could see that, sort of as we say, the handwriting on the wall, he knew he could be in big trouble here. They prayed to God for deliverance with special sacrifices. In a dream, Jaddua was told by God to go and meet Alexander in a very special way. When Alexander was coming near the city, Jaddua put on all his priestly vestments. He had all the other people wear white, and they went out to meet Alexander. Not in fear, but in welcome. And this whole procession went out there. And when Alexander saw the way they were dressed, he saluted the high priest and expressed adoration for their God, the God Jehovah. Because it turns out he saw this himself in a dream back in Macedonia. And he recognized that what God wanted him to do is to recognize these people. Jaddua then presents Alexander with the prophecies of the book of Daniel. Now, remember, Daniel was written in the Babylonian captivity. That was, call it, more than a century before. But it lays out the career of Alexander so vividly that Alexander recognized himself in the prophecies of Daniel. We're talking probably the prophecies in Daniel 7 and 8, for those of you that want to dig into that. And I was going to dig into that tonight, but I've got some other places I want to go, so I'll let you do that on your own. In Daniel 7, Daniel sees a series of visions, and one of these is like a leopard, technically a panther, but a leopard, a winged leopard flying over the face of the earth. He has four wings. And it turns out this is all amplified in chapter 8 of Daniel with some other visions, but basically it speaks, first of all, to the lightning speed of Alexander, and also that he was carried, so to speak, by four key generals. And when Alexander finally dies in Babylon on his deathbed, these four generals are there and say, who do you give the empire to? And he says, give it to the strong. And you can imagine what happened. Those four generals divided the empire to four parts and spent the next several centuries fighting with each other. And so the two, Lysimachus and Cassander, take two other places, but Ptolemy takes Egypt to the south, and the Seleucus takes Syria and what have you. And Seleucus and Ptolemy are fighting then for several generations. That gets all laid out in detail in advance in Daniel 11. In fact, it's in such detail that the critics have said that Daniel could not have written it. It must have been written later. The problem with that theory is most of this was translated into Greek 3 centuries before Christ was born. I won't get into that whole argument now. We'll get into it in another way here in a minute. But the point is that whole scenario is laid out in amazing detail in Daniel 11. But anyway, it's interesting. This is a matter of history, how Alexander the Great saw himself in Daniel's prophecy and so forth. It's interesting here, the text is going to shift now to Daniel chapter 9, verse 8. It's going to shift from that conqueror, Alexander. The text now shifts to another conqueror or deliverer with a very, very famous passage. But before we get into the passage, I'd like to go ahead and take you into 4 verses in Daniel chapter 9. And I'm going to resort to some graphics here in a moment that may help. Many people come to me interested in Bible prophecy. Chuck, where do I start? I know my Bible pretty well, but I've never really studied prophecy. Where do I start? One of the most amazing prophecies in the entire Bible is 4 verses that were given to Daniel by the angel Gabriel. They constitute the last 4 verses of the 9th chapter of Daniel. Those of you who have your Bible may want to follow along with me. Daniel is in prayer. He knew that he was a slave in Babylon. He knew the captivity was about over because he read in the scripture that the 70 years were about finished. He knew it was coming, he prayed for it. There's a lesson right there. He prays for the captivity to be over. And that prayer is interrupted by Gabriel. Gabriel is always on an errand. Old and New Testament, he's always on an errand having to do with the Messiah. That seems to be his job description. He gives Daniel 4 verses, and I'm going to take the trouble to diagram it briefly, because if you understand the structure of those 4 verses, they constitute not only the most amazing prophecy in the scripture, they also lay out a structure around which all of the prophecies about the end time will fall together. If you're straight on Daniel 9, everything else will fall into place. If you're confused about that, everything else will be a muddle. Now, in Daniel chapter 9, we have the famed 70 weeks. It's in 4 verses. 9:24, verse 24, is the scope of the whole thing. Verse 25 deals with 69 of these weeks. Then there's an interval, and then the final week. Now, when I say week here, what all the scholars recognize is these are weeks of years. That's a strange idiom to you and I, because when we think of weeks, we only know weeks of days in our culture. But the Hebrews had weeks of days, they had weeks of weeks, Shavuot, they had weeks of months, and they had weeks of years. 6 years you plowed the land, the seventh at Laho, there's a Sabbath for the land also. So this concept of week of years was a standard idiom, 70 Shabuim, if you will, in the Hebrew. Verse 24 gives you the scope of the whole thing. 69 of those weeks of years will be dealt with in verse 25. The last week will be dealt in verse 27, but between verse 25 and verse 27, there's verse 26. I'm not being flippant. There are some specific things that happen after the 69th week is over and before the 70th start. That's a tip-off to something that's not obvious, that those 70 weeks are not contiguous. There's 69, an interval, and the 70th. Once you grasp that from the text, not from me, don't believe anything I tell you, check it out for yourself. But when you check out the verses, if that becomes clear, then everything else starts to have some incredible implications. Verse 24, 77s are determined upon thy people, upon thy holy city. Not the church, this is to Jews, this is a Jewish prophecy. Daniel 77 is determined upon thy people. Who are Daniel's people? Israel, right. And upon Jerusalem, the holy city. To accomplish these things, to finish the transgressions, to make an end of sins, to make reconciliation for iniquity, to bring in everlasting righteousness, to seal up the vision of prophecy, and to anoint the most holy place. Now, as you skim this list of six things, it doesn't take a profound theologian to recognize that these are pretty comprehensive. And the question is really, has this happened yet? Have we finished the transgression? I don't think so. Have we made an end of sins? I don't think so. Not so you'd notice, right? And we could argue about what these others mean, but the point is it doesn't take any insight to realize whatever these things are, it isn't completed yet. It's still unfinished. That's the main point I want to make at this point, without getting into all the background here. This is verse 24. The next verse, verse 25, is going to deal with 69 weeks. The angel Gabriel says to Daniel, "Know therefore and understand that from the going forth of the commandment to restore and to build Jerusalem," Daniel is in Babylon. It's 200 miles, roughly, to the east of Jerusalem. Jerusalem's been in rubble for 70 years, almost 70 years. He knows they're about to be freed. The angel says, "From the going forth of the commandment to restore and to build Jerusalem," not the temple, Jerusalem, "unto the Mashiach Nagid," the Messiah, the King. Mashiach, we recognize, the Messiah. The word that's translated prince in your English Bible actually comes from the Hebrew Nagid. It was first used of Saul. It's prince, but not the way we use the term. It's prince in the sense of the ruler. You follow me? It's king is the term that it should really be translated. Now, to the Mashiach Nagid, "From that commandment to that event shall be 70 and 62, that is 62 weeks. And the street shall be built again, and the wall, even in troubled times." Now, if you have a study Bible, it may have a footnote saying, "Gee, there's three different decrees that fit this." Wrong. There's actually four. But the point is, if you study those carefully, three of those four have to do with the temple. Only one decree in history gives them the authority to rebuild the city of Jerusalem. See, what happened under Ezra, Cyrus gave the general order. They got permission to go back home to Jerusalem, rebuild the temple. And they got hassled. They didn't get anywhere. It was frustrating. A whole hassle. That's what the book of Ezra deals with. Nehemiah rises as the cupbearer to the king. The Persian king is on top of all of this. He gets permission from his boss to get the authority to rebuild the wall so they can defend themselves and make some progress. So he had the decree by Artaxerxes Longimanus to rebuild the wall. And when he gets that piece of paper, he rides immediately, and he gets there at midnight, and before dawn, he inspects the city, he gets things going, and the book of Nehemiah deals with the successes of that period. What we have here, then, is a mathematical prophecy. From the commandment to restore and to build Jerusalem unto the Mashiach Nagid is a period of time. What period of time is it? It's 69 weeks of years. You'll discover, if you study the Bible carefully, in Genesis and in Revelation, they deal with years as 12 30-day months. See, that's kind of weird. No, that's what all calendars before 701 B.C. dealt with. The Babylonians, the Chaldeans, the Egyptians, you'll discover all ancient calendars prior to the 7th century B.C. dealt with 360-day years. Something happened to the orbits, and I won't get into all that here, that caused all calendars to change. The Romans add 4 1/4 days. Everybody dealt with it a little differently. The Hebrews add a month every so often. They do it 7 times in a 19-year cycle, a very strange way to do it, to get the solar calendar in sync with the sidereal calendar. They all have their different ways of doing it. But you'll discover one of the interesting insights of Sir Robert Anderson. He was knighted in 1894. He published a classic work called The Coming Prince, in which he unravels all of this for us, and I'm using his dating to go through all of this. If you take 69 weeks times 7 times 360, you get 173,880 days. What Gabriel is telling Daniel is that from the commandment to restore to build Jerusalem unto the Mashiach Nagid shall be a very specific period of time. Now, the commandment to restore and to build Jerusalem, we know what that is. That was the decree of Artaxerxes Longimanus, which was given March 14th of 445 B.C. And the background of all of this is in Sir Robert Anderson's classic work. It was out of print for many, many years. As a teenager, I had a friend that gave me a copy. It was hard to get, and it was a rare book in those days. but it became popular again and is now available in any Christian bookstore. Sir Robert Anderson, The Coming Prince, gets in all the background. I went to the Royal Observatory to go through all the mechanics to date all this stuff. It's all there. Anyway, moving on. The question is, okay, that's when this thing starts. The terminus of this 69-week prophecy is the Mashiach Nagi. Now we got a problem. When did Jesus allow himself to be worshipped as a king? Anybody who's read the Gospels is familiar with it. Several times the crowd got excited. They went to take him as a king, and he slips away. John 6, verse 15 being one case. There's lots of others. He always slips away, and he always says, "Mine hour is not yet come." How many remember that somewhere in the Gospels? Okay. Now, one day, Jesus does something bizarre. He not only permits it, he arranges it. He tells his disciples to go to a particular place, give these guys a password, they'll release a donkey to you. He takes that donkey and deliberately rides it from Bethany up over, going westward, up the backside of Mount of Olives, down through the Kidron Valley into Jerusalem. We call that, we celebrate that, we call it the triumphal entry. Strange label when you really understand what's going on here. Now, it turns out that Zechariah chapter 9, verse 9 is a verse that if you take nothing else from the study tonight, you'll want to remember. Zechariah 9, 9, can't miss. In that passage, Zechariah says, or God, he says, "Rejoice greatly, O daughter of Zion. Shout, O daughter of Jerusalem, behold, thy king cometh unto thee. He is just and having salvation, lowly, riding upon an ass and upon a colt, the foal of an ass." Now we all recognize that. In fact, the Gospel of Matthew even quotes this verse in support of that event. This is not one of Chuck Missler's contrivances. Matthew links it up, that this verse is fulfilled in what we call the triumphal entry. Okay so far? The place that I'd like you to note in your notes to check this out, the triumphal entry is mentioned several times. The account in Luke is perhaps the most detailed. It's interesting, in Luke chapter 19, the disciples give him the donkey, he gets on the donkey, and they have their palm branches, and they lay down the palm branches and all this stuff, and as they're going, we find in verse 38 of chapter 19 that the crowd, bear in mind, get the picture here, we're in Jerusalem, it's Passover, it was one of the three feasts, actually Passover, the Feast of Unleavened Bread, but they lump it together, it's one of the three feasts that every male was required to attend if physically able. There are three of the seven feasts of Moses that was required attendance. This is one of them, which meant that Jerusalem was crowded with pilgrims. Lots of strength. They'd all heard about Lazarus. They're all excited. And here comes the Messiah on this donkey. They sing Psalm 118. Now, how many have heard the verse, "This is the day which the Lord hath made. We shall rejoice and be glad in it"? How many have heard that? We apply that, we sing it and what have you, to every day. And I'm not saying that's wrong, but that's not what it refers to. It's part of Psalm 118. It refers to this day. We'll see how important this day is in a minute. But anyway, they just quote one verse here in Luke 19. It says, saying, "Blessed be what? The king that cometh in the name of the Lord. Peace in heaven and glory in the highest." They're quoting Psalm 118, the Hallel Psalm. But the point is, every time there's a possibility that you and I as Gentiles might miss the significance of a verse, the Pharisees come to our rescue. When they get upset, you know you're missing something, okay? They come unglued and they say to Jesus, "Master, rebuke your disciples." See, they're taking for granted that the disciples, by singing this psalm under these circumstances, are declaring him the Mashiach Nagid, the Messiah, the King. Surely he doesn't want his disciples to be blaspheming. Now, I always love the Lord's very tactful reply. In verse 40, he says, he answered and said to them, "I tell you that if these should hold their peace, the stones would immediately cry out." And of course, with my peculiar turn of mind, I wish they'd shut up for just a minute to see if this was a figure of speech or did that. Anyway. Now, the point, and as you can probably tell, I can go on for hours on all these little things. I'll try just to give you the highlights to submit this in. So it turns out that if you understand the dating, and I won't take the time to prove all this, it's all in our notes. If this should be review for you, if it's not, you can find, we have a briefing package with two 90-minute tapes and detailed notes and diagrams and background material on just this subject called the 70 Weeks of Daniel. Or if you have the Daniel commentaries, the tape commentaries, they have all the notes and things. Or there's other ways to do it. But I encourage you to really make a commitment to yourself to understand this passage is very important to you. Now, the point is, the dating of the triumphal entry can be nailed down to April 6, 32 AD for a number of reasons. But here's the interesting thing. From 445 to 32 AD, 445 BC to 32 AD, is 173,740 days on our calendar. And by the way, if you take the algebraic difference of those, remember there's no year zero, so you'll be 1 year off. Those of you are going to play around with this. From March 14th to April 6th is 24 days. When you go through the rigmarole to unscramble the leap years, you got one day for every 4 years, and yet you got to subtract three for every century. It's complicated. But you go through all that, that's 116 days. When you add up 173,740 plus 24 plus 116, you get 173,880 days. Question, what was Gabriel's margin for error? Zero. Gabriel told Daniel the exact day that the Messiah would present himself as a king to Jerusalem. So no wonder Jesus arranged that. Jesus arranged everything that week. Jesus arranged his arrest in the garden that night. They had planned not to take him during the feast day, but he lets the cat out of the bag that night at the supper by letting Judas know he knows the plot. So he panicked and tells his benefactors, hey, it's tonight or never. So he forced their hand. He's controlling the timing because he was going to fulfill several hundred details that night. The six illegal trials and the whole routine, you know the story. Anyway, pretty fascinating prophecy, especially since LXX is the symbol for the Septuagint translation of the Old Testament. In 285 BC, in Alexandria, the Jews who spoke Greek, not Hebrew, unless they were a rabbi or something, wanted the scriptures, their scriptures, the Old Testament, in their language. So they impaneled 72 scholars to translate the Torah and the rest of the Tanakh into Greek. The result of that work is available in four different manuscripts available to us. It's called the Septuagint, fancy word meaning 70. That was finished about 270 BC. So this document called the Old Testament, including the book of Daniel, was in black and white 3 centuries before Christ rode his donkey. How did he arrange that? How did he arrange to be, I mean, you can play with that one on your way. Most incredible prophecy. Now, one thing I didn't take the time. The 69 weeks are 7 plus 62. The next verse is going to talk about after the 62. It means after, since you've already got 7 and the 62, the next verse will talk about what happens next, in effect. Oh, wait, one other thing before I go any further. In Luke 19, verse 41 and 42, the narrative continues. As Jesus was come near, he beheld the city of Jerusalem. Picture him coming up from Bethany. Those of you who have been there, you're up on the brow of the hill. You're going to go down the road through Gethsemane down through the Valley of Kidron to the temple area. As he comes over, he sees Jerusalem lay out in front of him. What does he do? He weeps. He weeps. I thought this was a triumphal entry. That's our label. What does Jesus say? If thou hadst known, even thou at least in this thy day, the things which belong unto thy peace. But now, they are hidden from thine eyes. They missed this day. What day? The 173,880th day. And he says, by the way, now thee are hidden. National blindness is pronounced upon Israel here. Is that blindness forever? No, it's not. Paul tells us in Romans chapter 11, verse 25, they're blinded until the fullness of the Gentiles be come in. What does that refer to? The church. Exactly right. There's a number. When it's complete, the Father will say to the Son, go get them, and that triggers a whole history yet to happen for Israel. Very exciting. But then Jesus says something else in verse 43 and 44. Jesus continues, he says, "For the day shall come upon thee that thine enemy shall cast a trench about thee and compass thee round and keep thee in on every side and shall lay thee even with the ground and thy children within thee, and they shall not leave in thee one stone upon another." And we all know that 38 years after he said this, the Roman legions under Titus Vespasian laid siege to the city of Jerusalem for about 9 months, during which they sealed it off. It was a war, viciously fought war, in which over a million, some estimates say 1.5 million inhabitants, men, women, and children, were slaughtered by the Romans. During that war, the temple caught fire inadvertently. Some Roman soldier threw a torch through one of the windows. The interior caught fire, which was very gold-laden. The gold melted, and Titus, who had hoped to keep it as a trophy, had to give the unfortunate order to take it apart stone by stone to recover the gold. And literally, not one stone was left upon another. The fall of Jerusalem in 70 AD. Question, test question. Why did Jerusalem fall in 70 AD? There's lots of geopolitical answers you could give. Let's look at the answer Jesus gave in the rest of verse 44. This all happens, why? Because thou knewest not the time of your visitation.
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14: Do you think you deserve more? Hi, I'm Chuck Bentley with My Money Life from Crown. 2 Kings chapter 5 holds a sobering reminder of the danger of greed. After God miraculously healed Naaman of leprosy, the prophet Elisha refused to accept any payment for the miracle. He wanted Naaman to understand that God's grace could not be bought or earned. But Gehazi, Elisha's servant, saw an opportunity. He secretly ran after Naaman, claiming that Elisha had changed his mind and needed money and clothing. Naaman gladly gave them. Then Gehazi hid the gifts for himself, thinking that no one would know. Well, Elisha confronted him and exposed his deception. What began as a desire for more led to dishonesty, manipulation, and severe consequences. Greed often begins with the simple thought, "I deserve more. No one will notice. This is too good of an opportunity to pass up." 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Now, I invite you to come join us September the 10th through the 12th in beautiful Knoxville, Tennessee. 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
19: Okay, it's not that I've failed to be a local government guy. No, it's just that I got caught up in the tornado, the tidal wave, the epicenter of national politics. It happens. Let's talk about it today. Hi, I'm Dave Zanotti. We're visiting on the public square. I hear this all the time. And in fact, we sort of preach it and teach it and preach it and teach it and then sometimes forget it. I mentioned to you earlier this week, I was praying upside down. I was praying from the White House down to the school board. I've decided to start praying from the school board to the White House because in matter of importance, it's far more important what happens between here and, let's just say, my governor's office than it is from the governor's office to the White House. Now, in the midst of a world war, it's a little different. There's a lot more emphasis on the top of the paradigm. I get it. Or in a huge national emergency, I get it. But even in those moments, what happens at every single level is important. And if we rate what's most important to God, which usually comes out to be the children, yes, Matthew 18, then local school boards and who's in the classroom and how those schools are being funded and who's in the legislature and who's in the county commissioner's offices and who's on the library boards, that could end up being a whole lot more important to God than the next presidential election. So when we order our priorities according to the Bible and the ethic of loving our neighbor as we love ourselves, there's a lot more to pray for, a lot more to think about, and a lot more opportunities to serve and to serve more effectively. I can tell you after almost 50 years of an organization and public policy that we've had the privilege to serve in, most of what happens that really matters happens from the bottom up. Maybe we should pray that way. This is Dave Zanotti on the Public Square. Thanks for listening.
20: How do you do? If you've ever longed to be somebody else, then you can relate to the man in this story. He always felt like an outcast, even in his own family. Labeled a black sheep as a teenager, he lived down to the name, hating himself, longing to be somebody else. And he was, when his heart and mind and life were unshackled.

0: Proclaiming the good news to a hurting world, this is Unshackled. True life stories that light the way, dramatized and produced in Chicago by Pacific Garden Mission. Some homeless people have been that way for years, living on the edge of nowhere, unable, and some would say unwilling, to change. But folks at Pacific Garden Mission know better. They've seen people like that come to the old lighthouse, where they receive a warm welcome no matter how many times they've spent the night there, where, along with the food, clean clothing, and a safe place to sleep, they're offered classes and counseling to help them break free of the shackles holding them down. The motto at Pacific Garden Mission is never give up on them, because they've seen hopeless and hardened people find new life and even go out to help others, like the man in this story. And now for broadcast around the earth, here's program number 2528 in the series Unshackled, the program that makes you face yourself and think.
1: Hello?
2: Mom? It's me, the black sheep of the family.
1: Jeff, you're drunk, aren't you?
2: Yeah. For the last time, you'll be happy to know.
1: Don't I wish? Can't you see what you're doing to yourself?
2: I don't care anymore, Mom. I don't care about anything. I'm so depressed, all I want to do is die.
1: No woman is worth that.
2: You don't understand. There's some things a man can't live with.
3: Jeff.
2: He ought to die for what he did to me. But I can't do it. I tried. I can't do it, Mom. So, I'm going to kill myself.
1: Jeff.
2: I got these pills. Now, they ought to do the trick. I'm going to take them right now. While we're talking.
1: Don't do it, Jeff. Please don't.
2: I can't go on, Mom. It hurts too much.
1: Your dad and I are coming over right now, okay? Wait until we get there, please.
2: It's too late, Mom. I just called to say goodbye.
0: Suicide is a drastic and final statement about pain. Whether the pain is physical, emotional, or imagined, for the one who is suffering, pain can no longer be endured. This testimony reveals some of the reasons the man in our story suffered, what he tried that didn't work, and the answer that was right there all along. For those who live day by day without hope, this true story of Jeff Hipley offers hope right now on Unshackled.
4: I knew I was different from age 5 when I was diagnosed with epilepsy, and had to ride a special bus right past the other jeering kids to a special education class. My two brothers and friends called me a mental case and worse. I lived with the ridicule because Dad and Mom were strict disciplinarians. We went to church until about the time my sister was born. Then, almost overnight, Dad took to drinking, and everything changed.
5: Where'd it go? I know I had another bottle out here.
6: Dad, you out here?
5: Just a minute.
4: Were you looking for something, Dad?
5: No, I'm just... I forgot what I was doing, son.
4: Well, is it okay if I spend the night at Doug's house?
5: Yeah, sure. Maybe it's in the car.
4: What? Dad! Oh, man!
7: What's going on out there?
4: Yeah, Dad just...

0: The school brought in speakers to warn us about the dangers of alcohol, but I laughed it off. I knew better. After I graduated, my uncle gave me an old car, and I went to truck driving school.
1: I hear you got your license today, Jeff.
0: Yeah, sure did.
2: Shouldn't be too hard to line up a job.
0: Carl wants me to work with him at the Ice House.
1: Your cousin?
0: Yeah, he runs it now. Said I could start driving for them, all over Baltimore.
1: Oh, that's a bad idea, Jeff. You know how he drinks.
0: Oh, so what?
2: Your mom's right, son. He likes to stop off at the bars every night.
1: And he's always getting into trouble with the law.
0: Oh, come on. I just want to make some money so I can fix up my car. I don't care what he does after work.
1: First thing you know, he'll drag you along to the bars.
0: It's a real job with good pay, and I can handle it. Sure enough, my cousin persuaded me to hang out at bars with him, where the girls were. I was drawn by the promise of good times, the illusion of being accepted, even though their lives were a mess. Drinking made me, well, at least for a time, somebody else, somebody they liked. Little by little, I became like them as night after night, we closed the bars.
3: So when are you going to cut loose and try the wild side of life, Jeff?
0: Oh, you mean drink the hard stuff? Nah. I'm happy with my beer, Carl.
3: What kind of a hipply are you anyway?
0: Hey, listen, dude. I've seen what John Barleycorn does to you. Dad's a riot when he's loaded, bouncing off the walls like a human tennis ball.
3: Yeah, he's a hipply, all right. You know what Andy always says. You gotta grow up, get tough, or die.
0: Yeah. His tattoo says it all. Death is certain. Life is not.
3: So try some whiskey.
0: Oh, sure. Why not? My first encounter with hard liquor was disastrous. The road home was narrow and curved, and I was driving way too fast when I blacked out. My car ran straight into an oak tree, and I flew headfirst into the windshield.
1: Jeff, what in the world happened to you?
0: Somebody just ran me off the road.
1: You were drinking, weren't you?
0: Not much.
1: How bad is the car?
0: I think it's totaled. I left it there.
1: Where?
0: Oh, about a half mile down the road. I walked home.
1: Oh, you've got blood all over your head and slivers of glass.
0: Well, my head hit the windshield.
1: I can't believe you were stupid enough to do something like that.
0: Yeah.
1: You could lose your license driving under the influence like that. And then where would you be?
0: Let me alone, Mom.
1: You better line up for a ride to work tomorrow, too.
0: You'd make a great drill sergeant, Mom. You know that? Drinking led to 4 more wrecks, cars as well as relationships. I tried women the way I tried different kinds of beer, but they always found someone else who didn't drink as much. My cousin and I both lost our jobs with the ice company. He spent a month in rehab, but I didn't think I had a problem. Then I survived a big truck accident, quit driving, and got into construction. Bouncing around until I found a good job, there was only one problem. A co-worker that was a Christian.
2: You know, Jeff, I used to have a drinking problem, too. God delivered me from booze and drugs, and he'll do the same for you. He loves you, buddy.
0: Yeah, don't give me that. If he loves me so much, then why was I born with epilepsy?
2: God's ways are past finding out, Jeff. But anything he allows in your life, he can use to help save others.
0: Who cares about the others? What about me?
2: God says, my strength is made perfect in weakness.
0: What does that mean?
2: It means the bigger the flaw you have, the more God is magnified through you.
0: Yeah, well, I still say with all the hungry people in the world and all the violence, God must not care very much.
2: You're wrong about that, Jeff. He cares more than you know.
0: My heart was hardened to God, and I left that job mainly to be with guys who enjoyed drinking as much as I did. Foolishly, I went to work with a bunch of drunks and ran up hundreds of dollars in bar bills. By 1983, I had a good job, thought I was finally getting my life in order. That's when I met Doreen, who was nothing like me. She was finishing college, didn't drink, and didn't believe in God.
4: My parents tried to send me to Hebrew schools, but that stuff just doesn't interest me. I demanded to go to public schools.
0: Hebrew schools? You're Jewish?
4: Yeah. We're not religious, though. We just celebrate the holidays.
0: Well, does that mean we can't be married?
4: Well, Jeff, I love you, but I wouldn't marry someone who drinks the way you do.
0: Oh, I don't drink that much.
4: Oh, yes, you do. I like you much better when you're sober.
0: Well, why don't we just live together for a while?

0: and see how it goes. I tried to curb my drinking, and we lived together for a year before buying a home jointly. After that, my drinking accelerated along with the breakdown of our relationship. We fought about everything.
1: I'd like to get better furniture, Jeff.
0: What's wrong with what we have?
1: Oh, why are you always satisfied with the things as they are? Honestly, Jeff, you have no ambition at all.
0: Hey, I work hard to pay the bills. What more do you want?
1: The finer things in life. If you didn't spend all your time in bars, we'd have more money.
0: Yeah, you're just like your mother.
1: And you're just like your dad and your cousin. You'll end up just like them, too. Hopeless alcoholics.
0: You're so smug. You think you're better than us, huh? Miss High and Mighty.
1: Well, I'm not a drunk, and you are. You're hopeless. How did I ever get into this mess? I feel like I'm in prison with no way out.
0: In less than a year, she would choose a way out that left me so desperate, murder seemed to be my only option.
2: We'll hear more about that in just a moment.
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0: We had been living together about 4 years when I found a better job with great benefits, one of which was the boss, who became a good friend. Dave was a recovering alcoholic whose wife had many problems. The four of us went out together, and in time, he gave up sobriety and went to bars with me after work. Mostly, we griped about our women.
4: You've tried counseling too, huh?
0: Oh, we've tried everything. Therapy at 90 bucks an hour, my mother's minister, and many others. Nothing helps. She just wants to change me.
4: Now that you need it.
0: She's the problem, man. Fights about everything. Our family and friends, our jobs, my drinking. It's getting so I hate to go home anymore. I drink until I pass out as soon as I walk in the door.
4: I never thought of doing that.
0: Yeah, it doesn't really work. She wakes me up to fight the rest of the night.
4: Tell you what, Jeff. You like to drink hard, so does my wife. Maybe we should trade. You take my wife and give me your girlfriend.
0: That night, I passed out at the bar, and he took me home. When we arrived, I passed out on the sofa and woke up at 6 in the morning. I could hear them talking, so I got up to get a drink and discovered them hugging and kissing. Hey, what's going on?
1: We're just talking about his wife's problems, and I was trying to comfort him.
4: Are you back in the land of the living? You went out like a light, Jeff.
0: Yeah. You stayed all night?
4: Well, yeah, I didn't want to risk driving while I was drinking.
0: Well, speaking of drinking, I need something for this hangover. I was in no mood to fight with either of them, so I took her word for what I saw. Not long after that, I even volunteered to check in at an alcohol rehabilitation center. Doreen was thrilled. She cried tears of joy when she dropped me off, and I had high hopes. I called her every day.
5: Hello?
0: Doreen? Hey, is everything okay?
5: Yeah, sure.
0: We're only allowed to call once a day, and I can only talk for 15 minutes.
5: I don't even have that long.
0: I've been here 3 days, Doreen. And already I know I'm an alcoholic.
5: I've been telling you that for years, but you wouldn't listen.
0: Well, they gave us a list of 20 questions, and I failed 19 of them.
5: I believe it.
0: I look at the others here and see myself. But I really think they can help me.
5: I hope so.
0: You know, they have some good ideas on how to fight addiction. I have a lot of hope.
5: Listen, Jeff, I just got home from work and I'm tired. I really don't feel like talking right now.
0: Well, are you coming to visit on Wednesday?
5: I don't know yet.
0: Day by day, she seemed to lose interest in me. When I finished the program and she picked me up, I was shaking inside from lack of alcohol, but determined to stay sober. Our roles had reversed. She was the one who left home for 2 or 3 days without saying anything, and our fighting continued.
1: Jeff, the bills are piling up. I just can't take it anymore.
0: Well, what do you expect? Boss gave me time off for rehab, but they aren't going to pay me when I didn't work. And rehab isn't free.
1: Well, we've got to do something. I don't want to lose the house because of your drinking.
0: It's always my drinking, isn't it? Even when I quit, you're not happy.
1: Well, how can I be happy when they're about to foreclose?
0: Ask your parents to help. You're always bragging about how successful they are.
1: Well, they won't lend me the money as long as we're in this together.
0: Then why don't you just buy me out? That's what you want, isn't it? You want to be free of me.
4: She agreed to buy you out?
0: Yeah. But I'll stay there until the settlement and use the money to find another place.
4: You're splitting up then?
0: Well, for a while anyway.
4: Well, sometimes a little separation helps.
0: Yeah, I can hope.
4: Well, listen, Jeff, maybe you ought to transfer to another job site to help your recovery.
0: Well, we're not drinking together, Dave. What's the point?
4: Well, sobriety has been good for you, Jeff. I just want to do all I can to help.
0: I was suspicious of Dave after that, but Doreen denied any involvement with him. She avoided me, leaving as soon as I got home and staying away for long periods of time. One day, however, she announced that she was going on vacation for a week. He was gone as well. After she returned, I discovered evidence that they had been together, and I called her at work.
5: This is Doreen.
0: I thought it was strange that you and Dave were both gone on vacation at the same time. You were together, weren't you?
5: All that drinking has warped your mind, Jeff.
0: You're lying. I found motel receipts in your jacket pocket and letters that prove you two are having an affair.
5: How dare you go through my pockets? You get out of my house right now.
0: You slut.
5: It's my house. Get out or I'll have you arrested. I'm sending for the police right now.
6: Dave here.
0: Dave, did you spend a week with my girlfriend in the Pocono Mountains?
6: Yeah, that's none of your business, Jeff.
0: I found the evidence, you snake. You stole her.
6: Listen, you lost her a long time ago, Jeff. Your drinking drove her away.
0: You're a lying cheat. I'm gonna tell your wife about this.
6: I don't care. Our marriage is over anyway. Doreen is all that matters now.
0: You better be looking over your shoulder from now on. I stayed with my parents for a few days until I got an apartment, but a jealous rage consumed me. Every night I would ride around until I spotted his truck, hidden in her neighborhood. I threatened to kill him openly and bought a gun, even practiced shooting from my car. I wanted him dead, and me too. I started drinking again to build my courage to do the deed. Meanwhile, my step-grandmother Betty bombarded me with phone calls and scripture verses almost daily. Hello?
7: Jeff, did you get the pamphlets I sent you?
0: Yes, Betty.
7: Well, you be sure and read them, dear. They explain very well why you need the Lord.
0: I may need the Lord, Betty, but it's too late. God doesn't want anything to do with me now.
7: Nobody deserves God's love, but he loves us anyway.
0: You don't know what I'm like.
7: God knows, and he's still willing to forgive you if you ask him. Read the book of Romans, Jeff. God says we're all sinners, and the penalty for sin is death, but the gift of God is eternal life through Jesus Christ our Lord.
0: But Betty, all I can think about is revenge.
7: Jeff, forgive Dave.
0: I can't forgive him. He betrayed me.
7: Well, take a look at Matthew chapter 6, verses 14 and 15. Jesus said, "For if ye forgive men their trespasses, your heavenly Father will also forgive you. But if ye forgive not men their trespasses, neither will your Father forgive your trespasses."
0: He ought to be the one asking forgiveness, not me.
7: Well, he needs the Lord, too. But right now it's you I'm concerned about, Jeff. God loves you. He sent Jesus to die for your sins. That's how much he loves you. Look at Romans chapter 5, verse 8. It says, "But God commendeth his love toward us, in that while we were yet sinners, Christ died for us."
0: I looked up the verses when she hung up and concluded that I could never forgive Dave. Therefore, God would never forgive me. But neither was I able to go through with killing him. So I decided to settle on taking my own life. I bought a bunch of illegal drugs in a bar. And on April 27, 1990, after drinking all day, I decided to end my life. I called Mom, and then Betty, my step-grandma.
7: Don't do it, Jeff. There's no hope if you die without Christ.
0: There's no hope anyway, Betty.
7: There is. God loves you. He can change everything.
0: It's too late, Betty. I've already swallowed most of the pills.
7: Jeff, no.
0: You've been a wonderful grandmother to me.
7: All you have to do is put your faith in Christ, and he will save you.
0: Goodbye, Betty. I'm sorry. I learned later that my parents arrived to find me unconscious. They called paramedics, who rushed me to the hospital. By the next morning, I was out of the woods and ashamed of my actions. I'm sorry, Mom.
8: Why'd you do something like that, son?
0: The sheriff asked me the same thing. Because God has forsaken me.
8: A man told me more than 20 years ago that when you feel far away from God, it's only because you have moved away from him.
0: Get me out of here, please.
8: They're trying to decide what to do. The rehab ward here don't have room, and they can't let you be alone.
9: We'll take you home with us.
0: The hospital let me go after I promised to meet with a sponsor from Grandmother's church that day.
10: I'm so glad to see you, Jeff. Sit down, honey. Mike will be here pretty soon to talk with you. How you doing?
0: Okay, I guess. I really wanted to die.
10: Well, Jeff, people think death is a way out. But without Christ, it's only a way into eternal damnation. God spared you, Jeff. And he has a plan for your life that's good.
0: No, I don't think so.
10: Well, Jeremiah chapter 29, verse 11 says, "For I know the thoughts that I think toward you, saith the Lord, thoughts of peace and not of evil, to give you an expected end."
0: I'm afraid the only thing I ever expected was ridicule and pain. When it came to women, I always expected them to leave me for somebody else.
10: Jeff, you keep repeating the same mistakes. Because Satan controls you, and you have no power to resist.
0: Yeah, I believe that.
10: Jesus said, "Except a man be born again, he cannot see the kingdom of God." You must be born again, Jeff.
0: I could use a new start.
10: God promises you a new heart and a new vision when you come to him, so you'll see your past in a new way.
0: Yeah, maybe.
10: 2 Corinthians chapter 5, verse 17 promises, "Therefore, if any man be in Christ, he is a new creature. Old things are passed away. Behold, all things are become new."
0: You really think I can change?
10: I know Jesus can change you. You've seen the change he made in me. When Christ comes to live in your heart, he promises never to leave you or forsake you. And he begins a work in you that continues throughout your life.
0: Will he really accept me just as I am?
10: Yes, Jeff. The Bible says in Ephesians chapter 2, verses 8 and 9, "For by grace are ye saved through faith, and that not of yourselves. It is the gift of God, not of works, lest any man should boast."
0: I spent the day with Mike, the man from Betty's church, who gave me hope because he had been sober for 24 years. He reinforced the things Betty had told me. When I got back to my apartment, Mom was waiting. She poured out all the booze and removed the bottles. When she left, I was shaking inside, alone for the first time without alcohol to support me. I fell on my knees and asked God to save me. I knew right away something special had happened. And the first one I told was Betty. "Betty, I gave my life to Christ last night."
10: Oh, praise God. Jeff, I've really been praying for you.
0: I know you were, Betty. The peace of God just covered me like a blanket.
10: It's wonderful to know him, Jeff. Now you'll begin to live.
0: You were right, Betty. God really does love me.
10: Go to church with me Sunday, Jeff. You need to hear the word.
0: I began to attend church services with Betty and Mike. Mike drove 29 miles for 90 days to encourage and to disciple me. Since the day Jesus set me free, I've testified about God's grace at work and at home. First time I preached, in 1993, 6 people were saved, including my father. Today I'm in Bible college, preparing for ministry. I also serve as an evangelist in prisons. In 1994, I married a beautiful Christian, and God gave us a son. I'm here to testify that whatever has you bound, the Lord Jesus Christ will set you free.
2: We hope that Jeff's story has encouraged you as much as it did us. Do you know any other way that a life so broken has been transformed as suddenly, as completely and permanently? Neither is there salvation in any other, for there is none other name under heaven given among men whereby we must be saved. That's what the Bible says in Acts chapter 4, verse 12.
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1: On the Word, hi, I'm Barry McGuire, author of Ignite Your Life, here to explain how you can defeat fear effortlessly. The truth is, all of us are in spiritual warfare, and we will continue to be in spiritual warfare until we see Him face to face. No matter how far we've matured in our Christian walk, Satan's not about to give up on you. He's determined to take you with Him to where He'll be spending eternity. I can testify that Satan's a defeated foe in my life, but he's never down and out for the count. He'll never stop coming at me with everything he has to cost me my salvation. In days past, I could imagine Satan laughing at me when he caused me to stumble, and that made me mad. I determined to never let Satan laugh at me again. I'm far from perfect, but Satan's lost his power over me. When I began focusing my attention on moving everyone every day closer to Jesus, it sealed the deal. Knowing everything I do and say is leading everyone watching me closer or further away from God, that ignites my life. If you want to have your life ignited, go to igniteamerica.com.
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3: Have you ever noticed how important gates are to God? They really are. In fact, if you read in the book of Revelation, you find that there were 12 gates into the city, the New Jerusalem. 12 gates. And those gates were adorned in amazing ways beyond any description that you and I could possibly imagine. The gates into the city. 12 gates into the city. But then the same Jesus who told us about the 12 gates into the city said, wide is the gate that leads to destruction. So there is a gate that leads to destruction. And then there is there are 12 gates into the city. There are gates into the city of Jerusalem, the earthly city of Jerusalem. And those gates have been very important over history. But there's one gate that Jesus spoke of that we're going to talk about today. And that's the gate that leads to life, or the gate that leads to destruction. Jesus said in Matthew 7:13, wide is the gate that leads to destruction, and many there be that go in thereat. Now, Jesus was not talking necessarily to unbelievers. He was talking to people who supposedly were his people. These were the chosen people. These were the people that claimed to believe in God. They claimed to believe that there was a coming Messiah. They claimed to believe in the Word of God, the Torah. They claimed to believe in God. And Jesus addressed them, and he said, wide is the gate that leads to destruction, and many there be that go in thereat. But strait is the gate that leads to life, and precious few there be that find it. Now, isn't it interesting why Jesus did not talk about a broad gate that would lead to life? Isn't that what we as Americans would be prone to do because we want so many people to come into the kingdom of God? But Jesus put it just the opposite. He said, narrow is the gate that leads to life, and precious few there be that find it. Why would he do that? Because he knew that very few would actually embrace the fullness of the gospel truth. He knew that precious few would actually embrace his message of the way, the narrow gate that would lead to eternal life, so that those who did pass through the narrow gate would be able to have access to the 12 gates into the New Jerusalem. So gates have shown themselves to be of critical importance, not only in the Bible, but out throughout history. In fact, there's a phrase, storm the gates, that reflects the importance of gates in keeping our enemies out. The smaller or narrower the gate to the city, the more secure the city was to enemy invasion. Maybe you didn't know that. But if you look at history and you look at the walls of history and the narrowness of the gates, you find that a narrow gate was much easier to defend than a broad gate. So for this reason, Jesus made clear that the access to his eternal city would be through a straight gate or a narrow way. The way would be so narrow and the gate access so limited that very few would find it. Now, why would very few find it? Because the majority are going to be going in through another way. They're going to, majority always finds the way of least resistance. Always. Like a gas. People are like a gas. We flow to the line of least resistance. We're like water. We flow to the line of least resistance. And so Jesus knew that. And he knew that the majority of people, by far the majority, would follow the way of the majority, where all the water seemed to be running, where all the gas seemed to be going, into the wide gate that would lead to destruction. And they wouldn't even realize they had entered the wide gate, because that's where everybody was going. So the wide gate is, you could say, the democratic gate. It's the way of democracy. This is the reason why our founders despised democracy, because they knew that the sheer control of the majority of the people would lead not to freedom, but to a despotism, to the despotic rule of the majority that would run over everybody else that was going for the narrow gate. So even our founders understood the problem with human nature. And that is that we want the wider way, the way that seems easier. And as the scripture says, there is a way that seems right unto a man, but the end of that way ain't so right. It's the way of death. So gates not only exclude access, but they also provide access. So a shut gate declares a warning that access to what lays beyond it is prohibited. An open gate beckons one to enter. So in all of our lives, as you know, we encounter gates, both actual gates and even figurative gates, things that either provide access or prevent access. A gateway becomes an entry point for ideas and practices, beliefs, yeah, even deception to enter our lives. So the psalmist David said, open to me the gates of righteousness. In fact, he called it the gate of the Lord into which the righteous shall enter. So if there are gates of righteousness, then there must also be Satan's counterfeit gates. Satan always seeks to open gates that God closes and to close the gate that God opens. Isn't that interesting? So the deceiver's enticement is always to broad and popular gates. So what are some of those gates? Well, one of those gates happens to be the culture. Now, in the Bible, it talks about the world. The culture is actually the predominant expression of the world and worldliness. It's the world in which we live. It's the water in which we swim. So the Apostle Paul said, don't be conformed to this world, but be transformed by the renewing of your minds that you might prove what is that good and acceptable and perfect will of God. So our minds have something to do with opening the broad gate that leads to destruction, the cultural seduction. And there's no question about it. Culture is a very powerful and pervasive life influence. So I welcome you to Viewpoint. I'm Chuck Crismeyer. This conversation is always with ever-increasing conviction. Talk that transforms, and today is no exception. And I hope it will be edifying to you because it will help us to understand, perhaps in a way that we have not thought of before. Sometimes presenting things in a little different way helps us to enter into a truth that otherwise seems to have escaped us. So we're going to talk about that. We're going to talk about the whole idea of worldliness, the world, cultural seduction, why culture is so powerful, and what it does to us, how it is that it seduces us into a broad gate that doesn't lead to life, but leads to destruction. So I hope you'll stay tuned, friends. 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No question about it. 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So what is your viewpoint concerning the culture? What is your viewpoint concerning the power of the culture? How has it affected your life? Or is it affecting it right now? We'll be right back.
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3: One of the most powerful and prominent gates in our lives is the gateway to the world. That's the culture in which we live. The culture defines the world from how we perceive it. And indeed, we can't escape the culture. We live in the culture. So the Apostle Paul said we should be in the world, but not of the world. But what does that mean? They're easy words, but they're not easy to apply. And so that's why we need to talk about it. That's why we need to be honest in talking about it, because it has to do with righteousness. And without righteousness, righteousness alone exalts a nation, but sin is a reproach to any people. Righteousness alone exalts a nation. So our whole nation is involved consequentially in the issue of the culture, the power of the culture. Now, we have a culture here in America that's different than the culture in England, that's different than the culture in France and Germany. Every one of these nations has a certain culture. But then there also is a broader cultural influence called the West, that is the Western world, the formerly Christian world. You know, Europe, Christian Europe, supposedly it was a Christian culture. You'd never know it today, because my understanding is that there are less than 4% of those that inhabit France as citizens in France that could claim to be Christians. Less than 4%. Does that sound like a Christian culture? No. Maybe it's because the French Revolution resulted there in the late 1700s and was a warfare against God and against God's control in their lives, and sought to create a completely godless culture. That is, even defining out the days of the week from 7 to 10 so as not to fall even close to anything biblical. That's what happened. And so France has never gotten its spiritual footage since then. And the question is, how about us in America? You see, because we purport to be the leading culture in the West. We have historically wanted the rest of the world to emulate our culture. In other words, to model itself after us in some way, whether it's politically or whether it's spiritually, whatever, the culture. So culture is an extremely powerful thing. In fact, it's so powerful that it's pervasive throughout every fabric of our lives. Now, with the exception, I think, of the laws of nature, such as the law of gravity, the culture in which we live, I think, exerts the greatest influence on our lives during our earthly sojourn here on this planet. The power and force of culture is so great that it can literally lord it over our lives. And when culture becomes Lord, then what happens to Christ? He's no longer master, but our mascot. In other words, we purport to follow Christ, but actually follow the culture. The culture is very demanding, very demanding. And it has its own imperatives. And those actions and attitudes, beliefs and behaviors that are considered a given for the culture, we might say, well, that's just what we do. Or that's just the way we think. I remember speaking in an African nation in a prominent Christian school in a nation that has its motto, but for God. And the school was having an anniversary. It was a very big deal. And so we were invited to attend this particular anniversary. And as we sat there watching what was happening during that anniversary, we were shocked. Because what we saw happening was the students cavorting across the stage in nothing but very sexually provocative ways that were nowhere near consistent with the Spirit of Christ or with righteousness or the gospel. And so after the performance, I spoke to the leader of that particular school in private and said, we don't understand how you can allow this kind of thing to happen in the name of Christ. This is being announced. You've got the leaders of the country here. Why would you do that? And here was the response. Well, that's just our culture. That's just our culture. In other words, sexual flaunting and not promiscuity, but things that really are just provocative were paraded across the stage in the name of Christ. What if Jesus had been present? We say Jesus is present everywhere. He said, I'll never leave you nor forsake you. So we say that in words. But what would he do if he were sitting there? Would he be blessing that assembly? Would he be blessing that was coming forth in his name? That looked much more like a pop culture kind of sexual risque display than anything that would be consistent with the word, will, and ways of Christ, defined by righteousness. So culture has imperatives, and we just say, well, that's what we do, or that's the way we are. That's just who we are. So we don't think of it as either righteous or unrighteous. It's just how we choose to think about it. That's who we are. Well, that's our problem. You see, God knows that's just who we are. And so he says, that's not the way I want you to be. I don't want you to be just the way you are. That's why I came to save you. I came to save you from just the way you are. If Christ came to keep us the way we were, then why do we need redemption? Right? So this is such a big deal that we just don't realize it. And we're so absorbed by the culture that we don't even realize how deeply we are invested in it. But if you're a true follower of Jesus, your kingdom is not of this world. Jesus said so. He said you're a stranger and a pilgrim, like alien to the earthly culture in which you find yourself. You're not a fellow citizen with the saints if you're a fellow citizen that is adopting the ways of the culture. No, you're an ambassador from his kingdom into a worldly culture, but you're not of it. So, this is the problem that we have as Christians. The culture has, for all practical purposes, become our Lord, leaving Christ as very little but a mascot, and the whole church in America has succumbed. Now, you may think that's not true. You may argue, well, that's not true in my church. I guarantee it is. I don't care who your pastor is. I don't care what denomination you belong to or not denomination. It doesn't matter because the culture has so deeply affected the entire church in America. Regardless of denomination, regardless of how we want to label ourselves, the culture has become so persuasive that it's become dominant. So the prevailing culture is likely the widest gate into the broad road to deception and destruction. It's not only a dangerous gateway, because it's wide, but also because it's so attractive. It's so alluring, so overwhelmingly trafficked. And the sheer pressure, think about it, the multitudes passing through creates an almost irresistible impulse to go with the flow. You know, we hear that phrase, right? Go with the flow. We've all heard the culture of demand to go in thereat, right? And most of us are heeding the call one way or another. We want to be loved. We want to be accepted. We want to feel that we're part of the in crowd. We don't want to be ostracized or marginalized. So what do? We conform. We become like the culture. We first follow reluctantly, but then we get compromise. We make little compromises, and the little compromises grow stronger and stronger, and the cultural lure grows stronger until we're embraced fully by its seductive arms. Now, that's where we find ourselves. Consider this on the near edge of the second coming. Now, if we really believe that somewhere near the Lord's return, would we not want to seriously consider this problem? That the church has gone to bed with the culture, adulterizing with the culture, just like Israel adulterized with the culture around them? Yeah, that's where it is. So, unfortunately, Jeremiah lamented to God 2,500 years ago concerning the problem in Israel. He said the church had been like ancient Israel, had committed adultery with the surrounding culture. And so today we're in a situation where professing Christians and their pastors cuddle with the culture, finding seductive solace for our souls parched for intimacy with the Lord. So God said through Jeremiah, my heart within me is broken because of the prophets, for the land is full of adulterers. Both prophet and priest are profane. Yes, in my house I have found their wickedness, says the Lord. I've even seen the prophets of Jerusalem, a horrible thing. They commit adultery and walk in lies. None does return from his wickedness. They're all to be as Sodom and the inhabitants thereof of Gomorrah. Now, you may think this is far out and a far stretch. It's not, my friends. I want you to think about this. I'm going to quote some statistics to you. You've heard them before, but I'm going to quote them in this context here so that you will understand that God's word to Israel through Jeremiah is identical to what he would say to us today. So, consider that since no-fault divorce was adopted in California in 1968, it made its way rapidly through the church, so that which up to that time had been scarce in the body of Christ became normalized by 1980. Throughout the whole 1970s, under the God is Love movement that rejected the God of truth, that rejected the God of justice and judgment, the God of righteousness, only the God of love was presented in the 1970s. So, what happened? Divorce became prominent and pervasive throughout the entire Christian community of all ilks in every denomination. By the mid-1980s, it had metastasized into plain out serial adultery. You say, what do you mean by that? Well, Jesus said, remember, whoever divorces their spouse causes them to commit adultery, and whoever marries the one so divorced also commits adultery. So what happened in the church? That which up to that time had been absolutely taboo, understood biblically taboo, remarriage when your spouse is still living became normative. In other words, we adopted the way of the culture from pulpit to pew. How do we know that? Well, for instance, the Harvard Seminary study a few years ago found that the divorce rate among pastors had equaled that of their parishioners. In the Bible Belt of America for the past 25 years, the divorce rate has exceeded the nation as a whole by 50%. And the divorce rate in the buckle of the Bible Belt, Dallas, Texas, the home to numerous mega ministries, had reached 65%. And you don't think we've been invaded? You don't think that we've adopted and adapted to the culture? But that's not all. And I'm just giving you some statistics to help us to understand how far this has gone and where we really are on the near edge of the second coming. You say, well, is there any hope for us if we've done that? Yes, the hope is always repentance. The hope is confessing our sin, coming clean before God, realizing what's happened, and then confessing, turning from it, repenting, and walking in righteousness from that time on. That's the hope. That's why the grace of God is still active. The mercy of God is still active. But we need to understand the reality of where we are. We have entered the broad gate that leads to deception and destruction, and most are going therein. We'll be back.
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3: You know, it's very painful seeing that I've grown up in the United States of America since 1945. I've watched these things happen, the trajectory in the church, from coast to coast, from north to south, been there, done that, experienced it all. And to have to address my countrymen, and particularly the church in America, concerning these issues is very painful. This is not a fun thing to do. It wasn't a fun thing for Jeremiah to do either. In fact, they threw in a pit. They didn't want to hear it. In fact, the king actually cut up his message, threw it in the fireplace, didn't want to hear it. So things haven't changed. Not at all. In fact, they're actually worse now. They're actually worse because Jesus said that just before his return, the world will become like Sodom and Gomorrah. That's what he said. Not only would it be like the days of Noah, but it would be like Sodom and Gomorrah. That's not a pretty picture. But what does God want? It's one thing to talk about where we've ended up and how we got there. And we could spend the next several hours talking about how we got there. It's not that difficult to understand. It's pretty simple. But we are there. This is where we are today. We have serial adultery that's been explained away by God is love, and he wants me happy. What we forgot is what God really wants is to have us holy. And without holiness, no man will see the Lord. So what do? We repent, for the kingdom of heaven is at hand. That's the message. That was the message of the gospel as John the Baptist introduced Jesus. As Jesus began his ministry, he said, repent, for the kingdom of heaven is at hand. He passed the baton to his disciples, and they said, repent and believe the gospel. He passed the baton to Paul in a ministry to the Gentiles, and the mission was exactly the same. And the book ends, the book of Revelation ends with the call to repentance. In fact, it ends also with the call to overcome, to be an overcomer. Now, what is it we have to overcome? Well, one of the things we're talking about is what we have to overcome. These are clear, basically black and white illustrations of what we have to overcome. But we have already been overcome. Not by the blood of the Lamb and the word of our testimony. We've been overcome by the culture. That's the world, the spirit of the world. And there are three things in a broad way that we have to overcome. One is the world, one is the flesh, and the other is the devil. And the devil didn't make us do any of these things. He can deceive us, he can seduce us, but he can't make us do anything. We have to have the will to be seduced. So the devil's always in the details, but so is the truth. The common problem that we have in reading and processing the words of the prophets, potent as they may be, is that we are generally interpreted to apply to someone other than me. So it's some other group than my group, my church, my culture, my situation. No, it doesn't apply to me. So that enables us to mentally and spiritually dodge the arrow that would pierce our own hearts with the Lord's specific passionate wooing and warning that would be applicable to us. So if we persist in this kind of dance away from the truth and dodge from God's warning arrows, which are like the shot across the bow, God will eventually abandon us as he did with Israel and Judah to our false lovers, our adulterous affairs with the surrounding culture. So adulterous deception may then direct and ultimately determine our destiny because that's our viewpoint. So the purpose of this conversation today is not to condemn, because if we don't confess and come clean before God, then the enemy of our souls has the authority to bring condemnation upon us. Why? Because he knows what the Word of God says. And on the authority of the Word of God, he then has the right to condemn us and bring condemnation. But there's now, you say, no condemnation to them that are in Christ Jesus. That's exactly the point. Are you in Christ Jesus? How can we say we're in Christ Jesus when we're in the culture? We're obeying the voice of the culture rather than the voice of the Lord. So God says, be no more stiff-necked. Don't be like Israel. Don't be stiff-necked anymore. But we are stiff-necked. Israel was called a very stiff-necked bride. But the Bible says, in fact, the Apostle Paul says, that the bride, the true bride of Christ, must be holy and without blemish. In other words, without holiness, no man will even see the Lord. So the Apostle Peter warned to be diligent that you may be found of him in peace, without spot and blameless. So why the repeated references to purity and holiness? Why do the apostles so consistently and specifically declare that we live unspotted by the world and the culture? Why do they do that? Even the Apostle Paul, speaking to a sexually promiscuous church, the Corinthian church, said, I am doing my best to prepare you as a chaste virgin to Christ. In other words, to lead you away from your whorish, adulterous, and fornicating attitudes so that you can be presented as a sinless bride to the Christ. How do we do that? Repent. So, interestingly, a few years ago, the Lord spoke to my heart that this is one of the biggest issues that we face, and that is deception and seduction. But we don't know how to relate to it because we haven't thought about it seriously. Our pastors don't want to talk about it because they also were indulged in the spirit of the age. And they want to pander to the people in the pews because they're afraid that if they do deal with these issues straight on, that you will leave, and what will happen then to the finances that are undergirding the building program and also the projects that are being done. So, you see, we forfeit the clarity of the Word of God in order to please the people. That's the spirit of the culture. That's marketing, friends. So the market then supersedes the master. The master always has to bow to the market. Am I making any sense? So I urge you to get a copy of my book, Seduction of the Saints, How to Stay Pure in a World of Deception. This is one of the best-selling books we have ever had out of my 12 books. Why? Because it's so intensely practical. I remember one guy said, you know, Chuck, this book has become the most important book that I have and have ever read other than the Bible. I said, why is that? He said, because it's so applicable. So practical. And I think you would find it that way as well. So it deals with a whole lot of things, not just the culture. It

0: We'll be back, friends. This is Viewpoint. And our viewpoint does determine destiny. It is right now. Right now. We'll be back.
1: Have you ever considered what the early church was like? Many people are developing a heart longing for greater fulfillment in our practices as Christians. A recent study showed 53,000 people a week are leaving the back door of America's churches in frustration. What is going on? Why has there not been even a 1% gain among followers of Christ in the last 25 years? Could it be that God is seeking to restore first century Christianity for the 21st century? Jesus said, I'll build my church. Is Christ by his Spirit stirring to prepare the church for the 21st century? The early church prayed together and broke bread from house to house. They were family, and it was said by all who observed, behold how they love one another. Incredible.
2: 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We can revive first century Christianity for the 21st century.
1: It's about people, not programs. It's about a body, not a building.
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0: It's just utterly amazing and so painful for me to have to share with you some of these thoughts. But if I don't, woe is me if I don't direct God's message to all of us, because the consequences are enormous. Just take a look at these statistics briefly. Two-thirds of Christian singles admit they're not virgins. Evangelical college students do not consider anal intercourse to be sex and indulge in it accordingly. 34% of Christian women and 60 to 70% of Christian men admit seeking pornography. 37% of pastors admit struggling with pornography. Pornography is adultery, friends. Did you know that? 20% of pastors admit to an affair while in the ministry. From 1990 to 2000, cohabitation increased 72%, and the greatest increase was in the Bible Belt. Christianity Today did an article that the American church had become a brothel, that American colleges had become brothels. I'm barely able to hold back the tears, friends. This is so, so painful. And it's not getting better, it's getting worse. Divorce was virtually non-existent in both the broader culture and the church, but became fashionable during the 1970s. And then pastors fell in line with the cultural mandate, not willing to resist the people. So it became like people, like priests. So the divorce rate among the pastors now equals that of their parishioners and is the second highest of all professions in America. Seems like Jezebel rules. Our culture is not what we think it is. It used to be that the world looked at America and its culture as righteous, an expression of godly and Christian righteousness. About 20 years ago, as I was flying across the country, I had a layover in Cincinnati. And across from me was a black gentleman, and we engaged in conversation. He told me he was from Zimbabwe. And so he asked me a question. He said, Mr. Christmeyer, he said, the missionaries would come from your country to my country, and we would ask them, why is it America so prosperous? What is it about America? And they would say, because we obey God, because we're following the ways of the Lord. So then he asked me this question. So I ask you the same question.

0: Whatever happened to America? That was his question 25 years ago. Whatever happened to America? Now, the Apostle Paul, that people like to rely upon for Christian theology, said to the Corinthian church, "Be not deceived, neither fornicators, nor idolaters, nor adulterers, nor effeminate," that is, practicing homosexuals, "not abusers of themselves with mankind, shall inherit the kingdom of God." He said none of those will inherit the kingdom of God. So what do we do? The answer is very simple. Admit that we fornicated with the culture. We've been seduced by the culture. Admit where we are in painful admission, weeping before the Lord. Say, "God, forgive me. Forgive me. Not forgive us, forgive me." This isn't about them, it's about me. It's about us. It's about you. It's about our families. It's about our congregations. It's not about politics. It's about principles in our lives. That's where we are. I want to encourage you to, again, get a copy of the book, Seduction of the Saints, How to Stay Pure in a World of Deception. You see, we have become conformed to this world. Whether we think we have or not, we have. The statistics prove it. George Gallup, going back to 1997, said, "We have all these Bibles, we don't read them, and we don't obey them. We don't do what they say." George Barna, pollster to the church for the past 25 years, has said, as have many sociologists and observers, statisticians and so on, said, "You know what? We look just like the world." That the statistics, the habit patterns of professing Christians are almost indiscernible from that of their secular counterparts. In other words, we've adopted the ways of the world. So the book, Seduction of the Saints, will help you to deal with that, along with many, many other issues. $15 will put it in your hands. It's on our website, saveus.org. 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Now, you know that I just came out with my 12th book. I did an hour's interview just before this program concerning it in Rochester, New York. And yesterday did another hour's interview in Texas, Dallas, Texas. These were on many, many, many different stations across the country. What's going on here? Someone has said, "Well, what is it we have to overcome?" You mean we don't get it yet? We still don't get it? One person argued, "Well, why should we have to overcome anything? Jesus died for our sins." Yes, he did die for our sins, and then he said, "Now, walk in righteousness and in holiness, without which you're not even going to see the Lord." You see, we've twisted theology to suit our preconceived notions and our love of the culture. I urge you to get a copy of the book, The Power to Overcome. It is so personal. It's so simple. It's so relevant and so needful for such a time as this. How to triumph in troubled times. The three main things we have to overcome is the world, the flesh, and the devil. And the book actually lays out what that looks like. Today we've unfolded this issue of the culture, which is actually another way of expressing the world. That is the spirit of the world. That is the spirit of the world. Do you think our culture is anything other than a cesspool? Not really. So why is it we've adapted to it? Why is it we've adopted it? Why is it we follow in its ways and justify what we do based upon, well, that's what everybody's doing? Well, that's just the way it is. Or that's just the way we are. We're very, very not so subtle in our willingness to justify ourselves. But we're going to stand before a holy God. And we're not going to be able to use those kinds of worldly justifications. We're not going to be able to say, well, that's what the majority were doing. We're not going to be able to say, but that's what my pastor told me, or what my Christian friends told me. We're not going to be able to say, but that's what everybody's doing, or that's just the way we are. We're not going to be able to say that, because God sees through it all. He discerns even the thoughts and the intents of our hearts. We're not going to be able to do that. That's why this is critical. This is what it means to prepare the way of the Lord for history's final hour. This is what it means in practical terms to get right with God. Getting right with God is not just a matter of making some confession of faith 30 years ago. It's a matter of living the way that we claim to the God we claim to serve. And if we don't, we're seen as rebels. And God ain't going to have any rebels in his kingdom. Can you imagine what heaven would be like if it was filled with the view of American Christians today that do what they want no matter what and justify it? It's rebellion, friends. And God says rebellion is a sin of witchcraft. It's not going to work. I just believe that Jesus is weeping, not just like he wept over Jerusalem, but weeping over America, weeping over professing Christians in America and the whole church enterprise. It's not just the mainline churches, friends. It's the evangelical churches. It's everywhere, totally pervasive. How do you explain that in one year and a half period, 13 prominent, some of the world's most prominent ministries out of one area of the country alone, Dallas, Texas, fell from grace, so to speak? How do you explain that? There's only one way. We've been seduced by the culture and the ways of the world. Now, for those pastors and broadcasters and so on, the only remedy for them is repentance. They're not going to regain their ministries. It's too severe. It's an absolutely crushing blow against their spiritual integrity to be able to stand again before people and call them to righteousness. But they individually can come before God and say, Lord, forgive me, a sinner. And if they're truly repentant and not trying to justify and make excuses, aren't you glad that God is willing and able to forgive their sin and cleanse them from all unrighteousness, just as he's willing to do for you and for me? Friends, that is the mercy of God. The grace of God is his favor that moves us to obey his voice and do his will. That's the grace of God. The grace of God is not what overlooks our sin. The mercy of God is what is extended to us in our sin so that we can be restored to favor with him. Where do you stand today? Are you black or white? On the front of the book, Seduction of the Saints, is a picture of a woman in a wedding dress. On one side, the dress is black. On the other side, it's white. And it's the same woman and the same dress. What's the color of your dress? Are you ready to be presented to the Lord as a chaste virgin before Him? And if not, what are you going to do about it? That's really where we are today. I know this is tough today. This is really tough, and it's very pointed. I know that. But this is our opportunity. This is why God's good news is good news, because without this good news of opportunity, there's bad news ahead. Get a copy of the book, Seduction of the Saints. Get a copy of the book, The Power to Overcome. $25 will put that book in your hands. If you get both books together, there's only one, $6 postage handling for one, $2 for the other. I hope you'll avail yourself of those, because that will provide hope for tomorrow.
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0: But everybody's doing it. This is Ken Ham, editor of the apologetics resource Defending God's Existence. A German study found that being in a group can influence normally honest people to behave dishonestly. They found this especially true if money was at stake. In the study, there was a financial gain if people gave dishonest answers, and they found the participants worked together to justify lying. If everyone was doing it, being dishonest seemed more acceptable. But our morality shouldn't be based on what everybody else is doing. Morality comes from God's word. You see, God is our creator, so only He has the authority to set the rules. Instead of looking to everyone else, we need to go to God's word for our morality.
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4: I'm Ruth Kramer with Mission Network News. More than 50 Christian and Muslim leaders have signed a peace accord in Nigeria. A No Nations' Greg Kelly says the pact sends a message.
5: People having to live in this kind of terror is not acceptable. And we as faith leaders are coming together and agreeing that we stand united against it.
4: The Islamic group Boko Haram began its reign of terror in 2009. Attacks have only increased in both scope and source since then. Christian and Muslim leaders say the peace accord symbolizes a new chapter.
5: Pray that leaders representing the Hausa, the Fulani, and the Kanuri would come to the knowledge of Jesus. Because when that happens, we could see revival throughout northern Nigeria, which is dominated by Islam.
4: And the humanitarian crisis in Lebanon persists, with the UN estimating over 300,000 people are still displaced. The country continues to lean on aid groups as hostilities increase yet again. Camille Melke with Heart for Lebanon says the organization remains very involved with those in need.
6: In any opportunity that we have, when peace prevails, when these pilot zones succeed, we can operate freely, we can provide resources in better shapes and better forms for the people who need it. And also we can start building hope beyond the immediate humanitarian aid.
4: The constant needs can be overwhelming, but the work is crucial. Melke asks that people pray that Heart for Lebanon would have wisdom. Find your place in the story at missionnews.org. 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I'm Ruth Kramer.
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7: American Family News, I'm Rusty Pugh. U.S. intelligence experts reporting North Korean operatives are applying for American remote IT jobs, and many are getting hired at major companies.
8: North Korean operatives are also deploying artificial intelligence to help them get through interview questions and get remote jobs with American companies. North Korea is one of the most heavily sanctioned countries in the world. It needs the money. Earlier this year, the Treasury Department said these IT worker schemes fund North Korea's weapons of mass destruction program, bringing in $800 million in 2024. These North Korean IT workers are also hiring Americans to stand in on interview. The federal government is going after U.S.-based laptop farms, seizing funds, and urging companies tighten up your remote hiring checks.
7: That's Rich Edson reporting. Congressman Byron Donalds winning the Republican primary for governor in Florida. He's set to go head-to-head with Democrat nominee David Jolly. Donald's previously proposed debates with Jolly, who responded, quote, get through your primary and we'll talk. And Donald says he's ready for those debates.
9: I'm ready to go anytime. That's really more up to David Jolly whenever they're going to let him out of the box. But I'm more than ready, willing to go.
7: In Georgia, police rescued a toddler and a baby after their babysitter kidnapped them. Jonathan Seri has more from Atlanta.
10: Atlanta police have released dramatic body cam video showing the rescue of two young girls allegedly abducted by their babysitter. According to arrest warrants, the FBI used cell phone ping technology to track the babysitter's phone to an apartment complex, but it was a low-tech signal, a baby's cry, that led police to a trailer on the property. Officers forced their way inside. Investigators say the trailer was dirty and had no air conditioning, but the four-year-old girl and her 11-month-old sister appeared to be in good health. Police arrested 42-year-old Lakeisha Brown. She faces two counts of kidnapping and two counts of first-degree cruelty to children. In Atlanta, Jonathan Seri, Fox News.
7: Legal groups are asking the U.S. Supreme Court to strike down a Texas law that requires public school classrooms to display the Ten Commandments.
11: More than two dozen Texas families petitioned the high court after a federal appeals court upheld the statute in April. Texas wants posters of the Ten Commandments be displayed in public school classrooms. Opponents argue the displays violate the separation of church and state by imposing scripture on classrooms. But supporters say the law rests on solid historical and legal ground. Attorney Jeremy Dice of First Liberty says the regulated displays acknowledge the country's legal foundation rather than attempting religious conversion.
12: When the law was passed, I think both here in Texas and in the state of Louisiana, the legislature went to pains to observe that the presence of the Ten Commandments has been with us from the very beginning. And if it's good enough to hang in several places in the Supreme Court of the United States, including facing the justices as they hear arguments, then it would certainly be worth our consideration within our public schools.
11: Opposition groups are relying on a 1980 Supreme Court precedent that struck down a similar classroom display in Kentucky, but Dice argues that older standard has been overruled by recent high court decisions.
12: They keep on citing this case that relies entirely upon Lemon as if it has anything to do, it has any more legal force and effect anymore. It doesn't, and we cannot allow that ghoul that Justice Scalia referred to it so many years ago as to be resurrected here or to be trotted out as if it's good law anymore.
11: I'm Chris Woodward.
7: Florida carries out its 13th execution this year. Gary Baumgarten has more.
13: 61-year-old William Francis Sylvia, convicted of shooting his estranged wife to death and wounding his mother-in-law in 2006, given a three-drug lethal injection. His last words, a priest by his side, was that the killing was an accident. But court records show that after he barged into a family picnic at the mother-in-law's house in a failed attempt to win a reconciliation, Sylvia went back to his truck, retrieved a shotgun, and shot both women. Gary Baumgarten, Fox News.
7: And U.S. stocks are ticking higher today after the U.S. Treasury Department said it will buy more U.S. government bonds in a move that eased pressure on the financial markets. For American Family News, I'm Rusty Pugh.
14: Do you think you deserve more? Hi, I'm Chuck Bentley with My Money Life from Crown. 2 Kings chapter 5 holds a sobering reminder of the danger of greed. After God miraculously healed Naaman of leprosy, the prophet Elisha refused to accept any payment for the miracle. He wanted Naaman to understand that God's grace could not be bought or earned. But Gehazi, Elisha's servant, saw an opportunity. He secretly ran after Naaman, claiming that Elisha had changed his mind and needed money and clothing. Naaman gladly gave them. Then Gehazi hid the gifts for himself, thinking that no one would know. Well, Elisha confronted him and exposed his deception. What began as a desire for more led to dishonesty, manipulation, and severe consequences. Greed often begins with a simple thought, I deserve more. No one will notice. This is too good of an opportunity to pass up. When the pursuit of money outweighs integrity, we make compromises that damage our character, relationships, and witness. 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It's measured by faithfulness, integrity, and a heart that trusts God more than money. 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
15: Okay, it's not that I've failed to be a local government guy. No, it's just that I got caught up in the tornado, the tidal wave, the epicenter of national politics. It happens. Let's talk about it today. Hi, I'm Dave Zanotti. We're visiting on the public square. I hear this all the time. And in fact, we sort of preach it and teach it and preach it and teach it and then sometimes forget it. I mentioned to you earlier this week, I was praying upside down. I was praying from the White House down to the school board. I've decided to start praying from the school board to the White House because in matter of importance, it's far more important what happens between here and let's just say my governor's office than it is from the governor's office to the White House. Now, in the midst of a world war, it's a little different. There's a lot more emphasis on the top of the paradigm. I get it. Or in a huge national emergency, I get it. But even in those moments, what happens at every single level is important. And if we rate what's most important to God, which usually comes out to be the children, yes, Matthew 18, then local school boards and who's in the classroom and how those schools are being funded and who's in the legislature and who's in the county commissioner's offices and who's on the library boards, that could end up being a whole lot more important to God than the next presidential election. So when we order our priorities according to the Bible and the ethic of loving our neighbor as we love ourselves, there's a lot more to pray for, a lot more to think about, and a lot more opportunities to serve and to serve more effectively. I can tell you after almost 50 years of an organization and public policy that we've had the privilege to serve in, most of what happens that really matters happens from the bottom up. Maybe we should pray that way. This is Dave Zanotti on the Public Square. Thanks for listening.
16: 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I'm Dr. James Dobson, and thank you for joining us for this program.
17: Well, welcome to Family Talk, the broadcast division of the Dr. James Dobson Family Institute. I'm Roger Marsh, and this week marks a solemn milestone for us here at the Dr. James Dobson Family Institute, 1 year since Dr. Dobson was called to be home with the Lord. That took place on Thursday, August 21st, 2025. To honor his memory and the extraordinary life that he lived, for the next couple of programs here on Family Talk, we are returning to a presentation that means a great deal to all of us here at the ministry. What you're about to hear are highlights from the private memorial service held for Dr. James Dobson on October the 4th, 2025. These audio presentations come from an intimate gathering of family and close friends, a time to reflect on his remarkable legacy of faith, integrity, and unwavering commitment to the gospel. Now on today's program, you're going to hear heartfelt tributes from two women who knew him best, the Honorable Michelle Bachman, who's a member of our board of directors here at the JDFI, and Dr. Dobson's daughter, Danae. But right now, let's begin with a word from Dr. Bart Brock, the president of JDFI and the chairman of the board of directors here at the Dr. James Dobson Family Institute.
18: Hello, I'm Dr. Bart Brock, president and chairman of the Dr. James Dobson Family Institute. As the only ministry chosen by Dr. Dobson to carry his legacy, we were honored on October 4th, 2025, to host his family memorial. You'll see many tributes, including from his daughter, Danae, and his son, Ryan, and many friends he made over the years. As a matter of fact, as my wife and I left the memorial, we both commented on the common theme of consistency and integrity Dr. Dobson showed as husband, father, and friend. In a world craving authenticity, there is Dr. Dobson.
17: And that was Dr. Bart Brock reminding us of the common theme that ran throughout Dr. Dobson's life, consistency and integrity. Next up on this special edition of Dr. James Dobson's Family Talk, you're about to hear from Danae Dobson, Dr. Dobson's daughter. She'll share some childhood memories, reflect on her father's steadfast integrity, and recount the many times that God miraculously spared his life. Here now is Danae Dobson.
19: I want to thank every person here who came to honor my dad's life and his ministry. And to my mom, it means so much to me to see you sitting there. When I was 4-5 years of age, before my dad became a public figure, I recognized that there was something uniquely special about him. His way of describing things, his humor, his intelligence, his wisdom, talents, and most importantly, his relationship with the Lord. He told me that when he was a child, his great-grandmother said to somebody in the family, "There's something very special about Jimmy's relationship with God." I used to often repeat things that he would say, and people would tend to agree with me because he had a special connection with the Lord, very distinct. And he also had a skilled biblical knowledge that, you know, he was not a theologian, and yet he had that gift. So I now realize that what I saw in him as a child all those years ago was an anointing from God. And it was an anointing that was going to catapult him into becoming a prominent Christian leader whom millions were going to look to for advice and valuable insights. My dad used to joke that he used God's ideas, but he got the credit. Where my dad deserves credit, however, is in the hard work that he invested in his professional life and in his ministry. He said to me one time, "I was made to work. That's how I'm wired." And those of us in the family saw him bring home boxes of stuff on the weekends from the office that he called his stack. And he would sit at his desk all day on Saturdays going through his stack. And of course, the TV would be on at the same time. And sometimes the radio, too, all going at once. The TV was on most of the time in our house. Newsmax, Fox News, History Channel, USC game. When Dad was home, the TV was on, and often there were two or three going in at the same time in different rooms. Right, Mom? Well, despite that, and given the fact that he was so busy, he always made time for me. When I was very young, he and I used to go on Sunday afternoon bike rides, and I had a little seat on the back of his bicycle, and we would ride to the park, and we would build sandcastles together. And his sandcastles were just, I mean, he had moats and drawbridges, and we would pour water into the moat, and he'd push me on the swing. And then we would stop at our favorite taco place called Tacolita, and then head to the Tasty Freeze. Those are such special memories for me, riding bikes down in the wash. Dad had a private phone line put in his office exclusively for my mom and Ryan and me, so that if we had a need, we could contact him anytime that we wanted to, regardless if he had a meeting going on, an important conference. He wanted us to know that we could interrupt him if we needed to, and he wanted to make sure that we knew that we had his attention and that we were his priority. For Father's Day one year, I gave him a little trinket dish, and it shows a father bending down to hug his young daughter. And the words say, "Always there." And my dad was always there for me. On another Father's Day, I wrote on his card how much I appreciated his integrity. And I thanked him that I never had to lie in bed at night wondering what he was up to and how it was going to affect our family and how it was going to affect his ministry. I never had to think those kind of thoughts. No one ever caught my dad in a lie. He was always faithful to my mom. He never cheated anyone. And in fact, he would go the extra mile to try to always be fair. A couple months ago, I was reading an article about Jackie Kennedy Onassis and JFK's sordid affairs. And I read in the article that she allegedly said to her mother, "I could have married an honest man or a great man, and I chose to marry a great man." And I immediately thought of my dad, an honest man and a great man, a man of the utmost integrity. When my dad was 54, he had a significant heart attack. And that began a whole series of life or death instances, to the point where I nicknamed him Laz, for Lazarus, because he had so many close calls and he just kept coming back. Dr. Roy mentioned his stroke. For 24 hours, he couldn't talk, and he made a 100% recovery. He almost bled to death one time. He had prostate cancer. One time when he was alone in the house, he slipped on snow on his shoe, fell backwards and hit the back of his head, knocked himself unconscious while on blood thinners. And the doctor said, "Well, you bounced your brain around, but there's no sign of a hemorrhage." He was on two airplanes, two jets that filled up with smoke. The pilot turned to my dad and asked, "I've heard that you're a praying man." And my dad said, "Yes, I am." And the pilot said, "Now's the time. We have an engine on fire." They managed to get the plane on the ground. There were fire trucks all over the runway. So he survived two of those instances. The cardiologist who treated my dad after his heart attack told him many years later, "I would have given you no more than 10 years. Well, our times are in God's hands, and God gave him 35 more years. And a lot of near misses in between. One time on the phone, my mom and dad and I tried to think of all the close calls he had had and count them, and we came up with about 25. To his credit, my dad led a disciplined life, and he did what he could to stay alive. Somebody mentioned him walking on the treadmill. After his heart attack, he walked on the treadmill every day, and he used to brag that he only missed 5 days in 25 years. That's how dedicated he was. If he was sick, he would walk anyway because he would think that he could sweat it out. And if he was on a trip, he would get up extra early to use the hotel gym, or he would walk laps around the airport. He was so committed to never miss. And God was so gracious to give him those 35 extra years of life and ministry. I've expressed to the Lord many times that I will never complain. But not everyone is that fortunate. And we all went through that last month with great sadness. Not everyone is so fortunate to cheat death so many times. Many of you have heard my dad tell the story of Pete Maravich, but it's worth repeating today. Pete Maravich, known as Pistol Pete, was one of the greatest players in NBA history. He retired from basketball and was desperately searching for meaning in his life. And he found it eventually through Jesus. And he and my dad got acquainted on the phone. And in 1988, my dad invited him to come and record a radio broadcast to share his amazing testimony. And Pete said, "I'd really love to do that." And then my dad, by his own admission, he did one of the most ostentatious things he's ever done. He said, "Pete, a group of us play basketball 3 times a week at 7 a.m. at our church gymnasium. Would you like to come play with us before we do the broadcast interview?" And Pete said, "I'd really like to do that." And he came. He was wearing a t-shirt that day that said, "Looking unto Jesus." And he played with my dad and his friends for about 45 minutes, and then they all took a break. And he and my dad stood on the sidelines talking. And he told my dad that he hadn't played much in the past year because his right shoulder was bothering him. And what was unbeknownst to him was that he had an undetected congenital heart defect. So my dad asked him, he said, "Well, how do you feel today?" And Pete replied, "I'm feeling so much better. In fact, I feel great." And then he fell. He hit the ground hard. His face hit the floor. My dad saw that he was in a seizure. So my dad performed CPR, and the other guys came running, and they called 911, and they never got a heartbeat from him. One of the greatest athletes in the history of the NBA died in my dad's arms at age 40, and my dad was shaken, understandably. And he came home that day, and Ryan was there, who was 17 at the time. And Dad said to Ryan, "Come into my study. I want to talk to you." Do you remember this, Ryan? Vividly, yeah. And Dad said, "Ryan, you never know when you're going to have your last conversation with somebody you love. I love and care about you and your sister, but I want to tell you what I care about most. I want you to accomplish a lot in your life. I want you to follow your dreams, to succeed, but that's not what matters to me the most. When this moment comes for you, like it did for Pete Maravich's family today, when you receive the news of my passing, the only thing that I care about is that you be there. Be there. I will be looking for you. I will be searching for you in heaven so that we can spend eternity together. Be there on that resurrection morning. It outranks everything else." Many years ago, I had the "be there" message framed for my dad. And it's in his office at the ministry. He was very proud of it. Well, that time that my dad spoke about came to pass on August 21st, his final moment. And I believe that he heard those words that he so very much longed to hear. "Well done, thou good and faithful servant. Thank you, Dad, for your love and dedication to God, to our family, and to your many friends. We will be there."

0: Well, what a beautiful and heartfelt tribute from Denae Dobson. Her words remind us that Dr. Dobson was not only a great man, but he was an honest man, a man of integrity, who lived the same in private as he did in public. On today's edition of Dr. James Dobson's Family Talk, we're hearing selected highlights from Dr. James Dobson's memorial service that was held on October the 4th. And one final segment for today features Michelle Bachman, a longtime friend of the Dobson family and a member of the board of directors here at the Dr. James Dobson Family Institute. Michelle offered a heartfelt prayer of gratitude for Dr. Dobson's life and ministry.
1: My name is Michelle Bachman. I'm privileged to serve on the board of directors of the James Dobson Family Institute. Would you bow your heads with me in reverence as we go before the Lord in prayer? Heavenly Father, we gather today with hearts filled with gratitude and sorrow as we remember the life of Dr. James Clayton Dobson. Thank you, Father, for the gift of his life, for the very profound way you used Jim to change the world of marriage, family, parenting, protecting human life, for encouraging salvation and discipleship and public policy. As we mourn Jim's passing, we celebrate his legacy of love for his beloved bride of 65 years, Shirley Dear Dobson, his much-loved children, Denae and Ryan and Laura and their children, Lincoln and Lucy. Thank you, Father, for the guidance that Jim gave to generations and the remarkable inspiration and hope he gave to each one of us. Lord, would you grant the Dobson family and millions of their worldwide friends comfort in sorrow, peace in our grief, and the assurance of eternal life through faith in the name of the Lord Jesus Christ. We invite your holy presence here today, O God, and we ask you for the strength as we press forward with Dr. Dobson's ministry through the lessons this consequential man so passionately shared. We loved this man. In the name of the Lord Jesus Christ, we pray. Amen. Dr. Dobson's favorite psalm was Psalms 103, and he asked that this would be read today during this service. Please listen to the word of the Lord. Let all that I am praise the Lord. With my whole heart, I will praise his holy name. Let all that I am praise the Lord. May I never forget the good things he does for me. He forgives all my sins and heals all my diseases. He redeems me from death and crowns me with love and tender mercies. He fills my life with good things. My youth is renewed like the eagles. The Lord gives righteousness and justice to all who are treated unfairly. Our days on earth are like grass, like wildflowers. We bloom and die. The wind blows and we are gone, as though we had never been here. But the love of the Lord remains forever with those who fear him. His salvation extends to the children's children of those who are faithful to his covenant, of those who obey his commandments. The Lord has made the heavens his throne. From there he rules over everything. Praise the Lord, you angels, you mighty ones who carry out his plans, listening for each of his commands. Yes, praise the Lord, you armies of angels who serve him and do his will. Praise the Lord, everything he has created, everything in all his kingdom. Let all that I am praise the Lord. Amen.
0: Michelle Bachman's reading of Psalm 103 reminds us of the eternal perspective that Dr. James Dobson carried throughout his life and ministry. Let all that I am praise the Lord. In fact, if you ever received anything autographed by Dr. James Dobson, he would sign his name and then include Psalm 103 right alongside his signature. You've been listening to a special edition of Dr. James Dobson's Family Talk, honoring the life and legacy of Dr. James C. Dobson, Jr., who went home to be with the Lord last year, August 21st, 2025. If you'd like to hear this program again or share it with a friend you love, visit drjamesdobson.org or jdfi.org. They are one and the same. Now, as we revisit this program nearly 1 year to the day after Dr. Dobson went home to be with the Lord, we're reminded that his work is not finished. The Dr. James Dobson Family Institute exists to carry his mission forward, reaching new generations with biblical truth, strengthening marriages, equipping parents, and defending the sanctity of human life. For the first 15 years of the Dr. James Dobson Family Institute, each year at the end of our calendar year, our staff would compile a Best of Broadcast collection featuring six CDs with 18 of the top programs from the year prior, which included Dr. Dobson's favorite interviews and some of the guests that really made a mark on the ministry here at the JDFI. Last year, after Dr. Dobson passed away, we put together a special memorial legacy edition of our Best of Broadcast collection, and we'd like to make that opportunity available to you as well, and thanks for your support of the ministry of the Dr. James Dobson Family Institute. 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Box 39,000, Colorado Springs, Colorado, the zip code 80949. Once again, our ministry mailing address is the Dr. James Dobson Family Institute, or just use those initials, JDFI for short, P.O. 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
2: 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Nathan has spent more than two decades in the insurance industry, helping individuals, families, and financial professionals navigate long-term care planning and find solutions that fit their needs. Nathan, great to have you here today.
5: Thanks, Rob. It's great to be here.
2: Nathan, when people hear long-term care, their minds go straight to the cost of insurance. But I know you say the conversation should actually start with something much broader, and that is a plan. So why is having a long-term care plan the most important first step?
5: Yeah, it's a great question. One of the things that we always say is insurance is how the plan may be covered and paid for, but having a plan is really the first place to start. And First Lady Rosalynn Carter said it best, that there are really four kinds of people in the world: those who have been caregivers, those who are currently caregivers, and those who will be caregivers, and those who will need caregivers. And every one of us face this risk. And so it's important to have this conversation as a family to say, if this was to happen to me, who do I want to provide that care? How does that impact their life? Are they physically able to do that? And most importantly, how is that care going to get paid for?
6: Yeah. A lot of people assume Medicare, Medicaid, or even traditional health insurance will cover these long-term care expenses. So what do those programs actually pay for, and where are the biggest gaps people need to understand?
5: Yeah, and this is a very, very common misunderstanding. So people just assume, well, someone pays for this care. I mean, my grandma back in the day needed it and somebody cared for her, and that was just paid for. But the reality is Medicare only pays for short-term care when you've been in a hospital for a short period of time under very specific conditions. So think rehab, like, you know, I had a stroke and I need to get better and I go to a rehab facility for a number of weeks, then Medicare will pay for that. Your traditional healthcare plan doesn't cover anything for custodial or healthcare. Medicaid does pay for long-term care, but it requires people to pay down to $2,000 of assets to get that. And then in many states, great, you've qualified for Medicaid, there's a waiting list to even get into a Medicaid facility. And so it's important to understand what does cover and doesn't cover. The other one that is a common misunderstanding for working people is, well, I have long-term care because I have long-term disability, and they get the two confused. And long-term disability obviously replaces your income if you're not able to work, where long-term care pays for the care that you need when you're unable to care for yourself.
6: Yeah, that's a really helpful overview. So in light of those gaps then that you just identified, where does long-term care insurance fit into the overall plan?
5: Yeah, long-term care insurance is just like any insurance. It's a leverage tool that says, okay, I've got this unpredictable risk that I'm facing that I don't want to pay for it myself. So I'm going to assign that risk to an insurance company for a predictable premium, so that if the unlikely catastrophic event happens, I've got that coverage that's there. The great thing is the policies are very, very loose, meaning you're in control of where you want to receive care, who provides that care. So if you want to receive care at home, which is where most of us would prefer if we're able to,
6: sure,
5: the policies pay the same for that kind of care as it would for a facility. Most policies, not all, there's some that include a family member to pay for them, but most policies pay for professional home care services. So has to be somebody that is a professional, a home care agency aide, that licensed professional will come in, doesn't pay for your family member. Although, again, there are some policies that do that. The other thing that's really great about long-term care insurance policies are the family caregiver support services. And this is something many people aren't aware of. When a caregiving event happens, and I've gone through it in my own life, it's a very stressful time. And having those resources available

0: 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They want to help investors do well by doing good. To explore a new way of investing that aligns with your values, more information is available at oneascent.com/faithfi.
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2: Thanks for joining us today on Faith and Finance. We're talking long-term care today, planning ahead, and where insurance might fit in. My guest today is Nathan Sano, president of MasterCare and LTC Consumer. He spent more than two decades in the insurance industry helping individuals, families, and financial professionals navigate long-term care planning and finding solutions to fit their needs. Nathan, before the break, you gave us a good understanding of where the gaps are in terms of covering long-term care needs in that season of life and where insurance might fit in. Let's talk about the cost, because that's, of course, a major concern for people. So what does long-term care insurance typically cost today, and how can someone structure coverage to fit within their budget?
3: Yeah, it's a great question, a very common question we get. And long-term care insurance is like any insurance. You can buy a Mercedes coverage, you can buy a Corolla coverage, and everything in between. But just to give you raw averages, and to give you perspective, we'll deal with probably 10,000 consumers a given year that are interested in looking at long-term care through our company. And last year, the average hybrid life long-term care combination plan was about $6,000 a year per policy. For traditional long-term care insurance, which is what most people are used to over the years, that average policy is about $3,500. But I looked to the data, our smallest policy we wrote last year was $261 a year, the most expensive being $8,800 a year. So you can kind of see the bookends. And then short-term care, which is long-term care that covers 1 to 2 years of coverage, the average policy is about $2,000 a year.
2: Okay. Yeah, that's really helpful. And the data says that, if I'm not mistaken, and you would know better, 70% of Americans 65 and older will probably need some form of long-term care. Is that about right?
3: Yeah, the more recent stat that came out that we referenced was by the Department of Health and Human Services that says 52% of us, so one in two, are going to need professional long-term care services for 90 days or more. So one in two of us are going to need that kind of care. And for women, one in five women are going to need professional long-term care for 5 years or more. So it's a big issue, especially for women.
2: Yeah. And if something is going to erode your assets in this season of life, I mean, this has got to be at the top of the list or close to it, right?
3: Absolutely. I mean, I don't care how well you've planned your retirement, it can leave a hole in a hurry just because the cost is so unpredictable. For example, in my state of Washington where I live, the average cost of a long-term care facility, if I was going to go into, is about $11,000, $12,000 a month. So that can eat up a serious amount of money and very, very quickly, especially if you're going to need that kind of care for a long period of time. And most people just haven't planned for it. They just haven't thought of it.
2: Yeah. Is there a rule of thumb to say who can self-insure versus those that just know they would need to depend on government services, and then kind of who's in that sweet spot to need long-term care insurance?
3: Yeah. You know, when you look at, I would say, under a couple $100,000 of assets, you're better off just trying to kind of going your own, and you're looking at Medicaid, for example, most likely. On the upper end of income, what's been very interesting, and really over the last couple years, we're seeing much, much wealthier people with significant assets still buying a long-term care policy because they can self-insure. And I would say that break even might be 4 or 5 million of assets. But what they're looking at is that hedge to say, okay, well, that policy may cost me $200,000-$300,000, but it's going to give me $1.5 million or $1 million plus benefit. That's worth the trade-off for me. So we're seeing a trend where very, very affluent people are still looking at policies just as a risk transfer.
2: Yeah. But everybody else kind of in the middle between 200,000 and 2 million in assets, I mean, this is absolutely something you recommend they look at, right?
3: 100%. I mean, if you needed care that was going to cost $8,000-$10,000 a month, 12 months, that's 120

0: $20,000, where is that money going to come from in your plan? Have you planned for that? And that's one of the things we talk about, the importance of having a long-term care plan, not just long-term care insurance, because maybe you want to self-insure. Okay, great. What asset is tagged that can be liquid so that if you need to pay for your own care, then you've got that asset earmarked, readily available at your disposal should you need it.
1: Yeah. Obviously, a common question that comes up is, when is the ideal time to consider buying this kind of insurance, balancing health eligibility and age? What are your thoughts?
0: Yeah, so our average buyer is typically a couple age 55, 56, give or take. And what we would tell people is most people in their early 50s, 50 to 65, is really kind of that sweet spot. Although we are seeing younger people in their 40s that we rarely ever saw coming into the buying zone, I think because they're seeing the issue with their parents who might be older. The other thing is when people were in their 70s, we really were, because of health underwriting, limited on what we could offer. Now there's new long-term care annuities that help a lot more people be able to get coverage that previous years they just weren't able to get.
1: Yeah, that makes sense. I know price increases have to be done on the aggregate, but they have been challenging over the years. What do people need to understand about the potential for the premiums to increase over time?
0: Yeah, so price increases are an unfortunate black eye on the industry. I mean, my own long-term care policy has gone up significantly as I've owned it over the years. But there's really two things to the benefit. One, there's some policies now, the life long-term care hybrids contractually cannot increase, so you can get guaranteed premiums. The other thing is data. So a lot of the issues previously were insurance companies that really didn't understand, one, interest rate assumptions when we had the Great Recession back in 2008, 2009, and the Fed rate went to zero. That impacted a lot of insurance companies. And then two, the claims data. Well, now, many years later, we have a much, much better data set to understand the interest rate environment and also the claims environment. So the likelihood of rate increases on policies sold today is very, very small.
1: Yeah, very good. Just a couple of minutes left. I know there's some newer features or options that are available today that have not been available in the past. Do you want to mention a couple of those?
0: Yeah, a couple things just to note. One, cash is king. So we're seeing an increase in cash benefits where you qualify for a policy, here's your money, use it to pay for a family member, friend, it doesn't matter. It's the ultimate flexible freedom at claim time. That's something that's new. The other thing is policies are moving to a monthly benefit versus a daily benefit. And that sounds small, but it's actually significant, especially in home care when care is only needed 2-3 days a week. That monthly benefit provides, you know, the set benefit for the month, regardless of your daily spend. A daily benefit is just the max per day, and you may cap out on those days of care.
1: Very good. Last question for someone listening today and realizing they need to start the planning process. What's the first step?
0: Yeah, I'd start with a family conversation. So think of this, if you needed this care, how is that care going to be paid for? Who's going to provide that care? Have you talked to them? Are they physically even able to do that? And in what setting do you want that care to be had? And really start there and then look at, okay, what kind of insurance coverages do we have? And talk to an independent professional. If there's one thing I would get, the health underwriting is very precise by carriers, and it's important to work with a professional.
1: Excellent. I couldn't agree more. Nathan, we're going to have you back real soon, but really appreciate your time today. Great information.
0: Thanks, Rob. It's great to be here.
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1: All right, we're going to head to the phones. Let's head to Illinois. Scott, go ahead.
5: Hi. I'm going to try and speak fast because this is like over 10 years in the making. But we are trying to buy our house that we've been renting, and the landlord is willing to sell to us for a pretty good price. My biggest question was, it was more of a worldly thing, but I had on my heart that I wanted to save 50% of this house to put down. And so we had some medical bills, and we're at about 25% now. And the spirit is putting on my heart that we should buy now. And so since we've been renting, I'm trying to find out, we don't really need a realtor, but we do need something like a lawyer or a realtor to do things like the deeds and stuff. And so I really need some advisors.
1: Yeah. Well, I appreciate that. And, you know, in terms of where you go from here, I would say, number one, don't deplete your cash reserves. You know, especially after a career change, it's wise to maintain a healthy emergency fund in case your income is less predictable than expected. I would consider the interest rate here, Scott. You know, if you're getting a competitive mortgage rate, it may make sense to put down less than 50% and keep more cash available. If the rate is high, you know, putting more down could reduce your monthly payment and total interest costs. We're on the higher end of what we've experienced the last 10 or 20 years, but we're probably pretty more typical to what, you know, the industry has looked like for the last 50 years or so. And then you always want to look at your whole financial picture. You know, the right down payment balances affordable monthly payments with maintaining liquidity. Now, we certainly want to try to pay it off over time, but this idea that you would try to, you know, preserve adequate reserves is a big idea. In terms of who you'd want to connect with, you know, in terms of the purchase itself, I think just finding a godly real estate professional would be, you know, really important. And then they would work either with an attorney or a title company on the closing. But that real estate professional is really the quarterback for helping you in terms of finding that appropriate home, helping you negotiate and buy, and then, you know, dealing with all of the contracts and so forth. So I would probably ask at your local church. You certainly could call a certified kingdom advisor and ask for a referral, but we don't have CKs in the realtor field, so there wouldn't be any direct contacts you could make through FaithFi. You would have to ask for a referral. But I think that person that is familiar with your area, preferably shares your values, who's got good experience, could be invaluable in this process of, you know, just determining what house to buy, what you can afford, where, and then, you know, ultimately how much to put down. I hope that helps. It sounds like you're headed in the right direction here, Scott. And if we can help further, don't hesitate to reach out. Thanks for being on the program, sir. Let's go to Indianapolis. Matthew, go ahead.
6: Yeah, thanks, Rob. My question is, I'm 39 years old. I have about $100,000 in an ESOP account that's going to be paid out next year in 2027. My wife and I have about $60,000 in debt. The question is, is it wise to pay off the debt with that ESOP money that's being paid out, or roll that into my 401k?
1: Yeah. And what type of debt do you have, the $60,000?
6: It's a couple credit cards and some tax debt.
1: Okay. And are you still accumulating the credit card debt?
6: No.
1: Okay. Was that like a single event, or was that just gradual, you know, lifestyle spending beyond your means? Where did that come from?
6: Yeah, it was prior to our marriage, and then just spending on some things that we probably didn't need to prior to marriage, and then also some marriage debt too when we had our wedding.
1: Okay. Yeah. Yeah, I mean, the priority order there would be, I would say, is the IRS debt first, especially if you're accruing penalties and interest, then the high interest credit card debt, especially if it's double digit interest, and then maintain an adequate emergency fund so you don't ever go back there. And then if there's money left over, then that would be where, you know, you would look at perhaps rolling the eligible portion into your 401k or another qualified retirement account. But I would confirm that, in fact, that is eligible for a rollover. I suspect you've already done that, given that you mentioned that option. You also do want to know the tax consequences. So you're just going to want to probably talk to your plan administrator or your CPA before making decisions, especially on anything you're pulling out, so that doesn't catch you by surprise. But, ultimately, getting the IRS paid back and then getting that credit card debt eliminated. Now, if you can fund the credit card debt on a relatively, short period of time out of current cash flow, I'd love to hang on to as much of this retirement account as possible for your future, especially because it's in a tax-deferred environment and it's not easy to get money in there. But that IRS debt, seems like something, unless you're on a payment plan and you're making good progress, that would often come first for me. So that's my pecking order. I think some of the things to consider there as you're thinking about it. Big idea, we want to get out of debt quickly. And as long as you've got a plan to do that, I'd like to preserve as much of this as we can. But anything that's considering to accrue high interest, let's wipe it out. Thanks for your call. Let's quickly go to Texas. We'll finish with Lucy. Go ahead.
7: Thank you for taking my call. I'm updating my will now that I live in Texas, and I'm wondering if it is God willing for me to just give my children, a percentage of the funds that the Lord has gathered for me, rather than splitting it three ways for them, because I would like to give it to three nonprofit organizations that I'm supporting now.
1: Yes. Well, first of all, I don't think there's a right or wrong decision here, Lucy. You are the steward, and so I would pray about it and ask the Lord for wisdom. As a part of that, I would ask the question, what is the worst thing that can happen when I leave the money to the kids? And here's the idea. Whatever their life trajectory is, the money is likely going to accelerate that. Now, that may be a good thing. They may be on their own, doing great, financially mature, spiritually healthy, and that's great. If any of them or all of them are not that way, just consider what impact the money may have, because what's most important is their spiritual direction and pursuit of the Lord. But at the end of the day, if you decide to give a percentage to each of them and you've got some ministries on your heart that you want to fund through your estate plan, that's great. There's nothing that says you have to leave all the money to the kids. In fact, I think each person should really prayerfully consider that in terms of what they ultimately decide. Hey, I want to send you a copy of a book that I think will be helpful for you. It's called Splitting Heirs. It's going to be our gift to you. Stay on the line. We'll send it out to you, Lucy. You read that. I think it'll help in some of these decisions. God bless you. Big thanks to my team today, Jim, Devin, and Sandy. We'll see you next time. Bye-bye.
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9: It's back to school with good news in California. This is Matt Staver with Freedom's Call. Liberty Counsel represented Child Evangelism Fellowship and its Northern California East Bay chapter. As a result, the Hayward Unified School District will allow a Good News Club equal access to meet on its Park Elementary campus. Last April, Child Evangelism Fellowship submitted a request to host the Good News Club immediately following school hours. But the school district would not allow the club to meet until after 6 p.m., despite allowing the Girls on the Run program earlier access. Liberty Counsel informed district officials that the Good News Clubs are legally entitled to equal access as other similarly situated after-school programs. Child Evangelism Fellowship gives children a biblically based education that includes moral and character development, and that is priceless. This is a great victory for Child Evangelism Fellowship and its Good News Clubs, parents, and students. Stay informed at Liberty Counsel's website, lc.org/CEF.
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11: American Family News, I'm Robert Thornton. North Korea says scaling back joint military exercises by the U.S. and South Korea does not change its stance on the drills. Fox's Tanya J. Powers has more.
12: Following Sunday's order to the Pentagon to scale back military drills with South Korea, President Trump was asked by reporters in the Oval Office on Monday if the North Korean leader had responded to him, saying, yes, he has. Not so, says Kim Yo-jong, the powerful sister of North Korean leader Kim Jong-un, who denied that there had been any communications between Trump and Kim, while also saying relations between the two are, quote, great. Today, Trump reiterated that.
13: I know Kim Jong-un very well, and he's going to be fine. As long as we have a smart president, he's going to be fine. If we have a dumb president, then he's probably not going to be so fine.
12: Trump also scaled back the readiness drills in 2018 after his first summit with Kim. Tanya J. Powers, Fox News.
11: President Donald Trump announced today that Dr. Heidi Overton, a top White House aide, has been picked to lead the Food and Drug Administration. Referring to Dr. Heidi in a Truth Social post, Trump called Overton a smart and respected rock star who would deliver on his priorities of faster cures, innovation, lower drug prices, and more wins for Robert F. Kennedy Jr.'s Make America Healthy Again movement. The trial judge who presided over the case of a Texas teenager convicted of fatally stabbing a 17-year-old athlete at a high school track meet was ordered removed from the case as the defendant seeks a new trial and appeals his conviction. Carmelo Anthony was convicted of murder and sentenced to 35 years in prison after a jury in June rejected his claims of self-defense during a confrontation with Austin Metcalf last year. Another area in the Pacific Ocean is being monitored for future development that is forecast to head in the general direction of Hawaii. Here's Fox Weather's Stephen Morgan.
14: Confidence is increasing that we could see some of those impacts, and the heavy rain, rough surf will be possible as early as Sunday. Could start feeling those effects on the Hawaiian Islands and the Big Island on Sunday. Wild that just after Lala, now we have another one that we could be talking about. The next 48 hours, a high chance that we could see a tropical depression formed. Maybe we could get one before Thursday evening, within 24 hours or so. Indications are there. Hurricane hunters, there's already talk of possibly a mission on Friday. It's up in the air.
11: Hurricane Lala is west of Hawaii, and another system to the south-southwest of Mexico is also being monitored as well. It's been more than a week since a magnitude 7.4 earthquake rocked Colombia. Samaritan's Purse has been on site helping people in the name of Jesus. More from AFN, Steve Jordahl.
15: It was the strongest earthquake recorded in Colombia this century, and the worst since an 8.1 hit the country in 1979.
16: Okay. Yeah.
15: Trembler killed about 300 people and left more than 4,500 injured. There are still hundreds of people unaccounted for. Samaritan's Purse has been in Colombia for almost a decade, helping with the refugee crisis from neighboring Venezuela. Deputy Country Director Gabriel Matienzo says things are slowly coming back together.
17: Some people can return to their homes, but some people cannot. The people who can return to their home and they have moves that are broken and they definitely need some repairing and some sort of plastics to cover them from the rain.
15: He says the earthquake has presented ministry opportunities.
17: And we've seen the church responding. We are working alongside in partnership with the church, with the local church, and they have responded in a fantastic way.
15: Samaritan's Purse has selected seven different churches in the affected area to be used as distribution hubs. Matienzo says they're about to start training the pastors in trauma recovery so they can help meet some mental health needs in addition to the spiritual ones.
17: We have been doing a lot of logistics in order to get these supplies fast to the most vulnerable ones. We've been working alongside the pastors, the church members, the volunteers, training them how to cut the tarps.
15: Find out more at SamaritansPurse.org. I'm Steve Jordahl.
11: That's a wrap on news this time around. We invite you to find more news at AFN.net.
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23: Spanning the globe from Chattanooga to Washington, D.C. and beyond. This is Wide World of Christian Stories and Such Things. Assembled because you sent them. Well, we asked you and you sent them, but don't really know what to do with them except for putting them in a great big pile, playing our dated theme song and calling it Wide World of Christian Stories. I kind of missed it. Oh, that hurts a little bit. This is Wretched Radio. I thought I was, and then I slowed down because let's span the globe all the way from Chattanooga to everywhere else. Why Chattanooga? Because I was just there over the weekend. Telling you, that is a town that has turned itself around. I learned something Actually, it's about the only interesting thing that I learned. We are one of those people that will take the tour. You know, that when you're walking through a town and you see the trolley or a duck or a double-decker bus and there's people on it and there's somebody's talking and presumably giving the history. Well, that is we. We are the type of people who love to do that. And so we did. And this is what I learned about Chattanooga. Here was the one thing that it was beneficial. The reason that Chattanooga, Tennessee saw such an economic downturn, because it's a revitalized city now, the reason it saw such a downturn is because it was very industrial and it's in a basin surrounded by mountains. And that means the air never moved. And that means it was really difficult to breathe. And that means industries had to go. And so went the jobs. And so went a whole lot of the economy. And it became very depressed. And yet a lot of people toughed it out. A lot of wealthy people gave a lot of money. People gave money to build that aquarium, which is beautiful. And the city is increasingly revitalized. That was the good thing I learned. The rest of the tour, which was the other 59 and a half minutes, I learned about, well, let's see, the displaced Cherokee Indians. I learned about Martin Luther King, who almost got a job at a Baptist church there, but didn't live in Chattanooga. I learned about, Usher. Usher grew up in Chattanooga. And I learned that the donut store has moved locations three times. And that's pretty much the tour right there.
24: You didn't go to or learn about Ruby Falls?
23: Oh, nothing. Like, how was it found? Like, who were the founders of Chattanooga? How did it happen? Didn't hear any of that. It was basically the DEI tour is what it was.
24: That's what it sounds like.
23: Exactly what it was. But as we were traveling around the city, this struck me. And this is, I don't know what it is about Chattanooga, but every time I'm there, the homeless issue impacts me. For some reason, it becomes very visceral for me when I see I don't know why. I've seen homeless people before. Go to Atlanta. You'll find in downtown, there's plenty of them. But there's something about Chattanooga. Maybe it's the size. Maybe it's the heat. It was a blast furnace. It was about 110 degrees and humid. It was like you were living in the mouth of a giant who just drank a pot of hot tea. It was kettle, a whole lot of hot tea. It was just being there. And as I'm watching the homeless people, I'm reminded again of the cruelty of progressivism. It was John Kennedy who put an end to institutions for people like you typically see on the streets, most of whom have some sort of drug or mental issue, almost all of them. John F. Kennedy put an end to it because his sister, Rose Marie, remember, smile a little while for me, Rose Marie, she had a lobotomy done, and it was not successful. It harmed her. And so he went about the business of shutting down these institutions. Did they have problems? Yes. But the solution wasn't to shut them down. It was to correct the problem so that we could do the kind thing and help these people who can't make a good decision for themselves. Why are there so many homeless people? It is because progressives believe in personal autonomy, that having the liberty to live any way that they want to is the most important thing in the entire world, even if it means you're on the streets in Chattanooga when it's 110 degrees outside, having to beg for food so you can get your next hit. That is not kindness. That is cruelty. That is not compassion. That's dumb and mean and insensitive to these people who simply can't make a good decision. Yeah, I know they want to be on the streets. That's clearly not the best decision for them, is it? And so the compassionate thing is to literally help them, take them off the streets and put them at least in a place that has some air conditioning in the summertime, doesn't allow them to have access to drugs, will make sure that they're eating correctly. There were two of them, especially. I guess there were three instances. On Saturday morning, we were driving. We were trying to find this little diner, which, by the way, Jimmy, I have some really bad news.
24: Uh-oh.
23: It's official. We must be getting old, dude. I don't know that you'll track with this. We go to this diner. It was like a back to the 50s diner, you know, the type that I'm talking about, you know, the red leather, and benches and the soda fountain and all of that stuff. What music did you, when you went into one of those as a kid, what decade of music were they inevitably playing in a back to the 50s diner?
24: 50s?
23: Uh-huh. Yeah. Not anymore. All of the songs that were being played, 70s.
24: Oh.
23: 70s songs. I heard Billy Don't Be a Hero for the first time in like 30 years. So apparently now 70s music is 50s music.
24: Did you? It was 50 years ago, though, I think.
23: When they're playing oldies music from the decade you grew up in, yeah, you're almost dead. That's pretty much the bottom line of that. Billy, haven't heard the song in decades. Billy, don't be a hero. Don't be a fool with your life. Billy, don't be a hero. Come back and make me your wife. As he started to go, she said, Billy, keep your head low. Uh-oh. Billy, don't be a hero. Come back to me. I think it was kind of an anti-war song. And if I'm not mistaken, I'm going to hang my head in shame if I am correct. It was Bo Donaldson and the Haywoods that sang it. If the Music Hall of Fame builds a wing for one-hit wonders, they'll be there. And yet, I remember. Go ahead. Ask me what the sermon was that I preached a week ago at Alpharetta Bible Church. No idea. I have no clue. Bo Donaldson and the Haywoods. Billy, don't be a hero. Tragic. Just tragic. So we're driving to the diner on Saturday morning. And it was early. I don't know what. It was like 8 on a Saturday morning. And one block, I noticed just a lot of homeless people. And I counted in the course of two blocks almost 30 homeless people. Now, it's not that dense. I think they've actually worked on it at least to a degree. But it seemed down a little bit overall. But clearly when we're dry, it's going to be sweltering hot. It's already in the 80s at 8 o'clock in the morning. And there they are sitting, sweating. And I just viscerally start going, what is the matter with the leadership of our country that where we refuse to do what is right for these people? But the other two times we were in the Chattanooga Choo Choo, the actual train station, which would have been a nice thing to talk about for the tour instead of nice to learn about the Trail of Tears out of Atlanta when I'm in Chattanooga, Tennessee. Would have liked to have heard about the Chattanooga Choo Choo. And we're sitting at a table, and a man sits at a table next to us, and he's clearly a homeless person. Excuse me, can you help me out? And the man was 40-ish, 50 perhaps. And I, for some reason in the moment, recognize the lack of dignity in begging. It's a grown man having to say to total strangers, and he does it all day, I'm sure, can you help me out? Can you give me something? Whatever he wanted to do with it, probably nefarious, but even so, there's no dignity in begging. And yet Democrats insist we simply leave them because it's more important that they have the freedom to choose a horrific lifestyle than we impose what is right. This is so classic for postmodernism. This is so classic for expressive individualism. You've got to let people express themselves. You can't say that your lifestyle is better. Are you telling me that an institution is better than living on the street? Yes, I am. Just like there are certain cultures that are better than others. There are certain nations that are better than others. Okay. And there's a certain way to live that's better than others. And leaving them on the street is not kind. We leave the train station. We started walking down, I think it was Market Street. Is Market or Broad Street? Don't let the homeless thing deter you in Chattanooga. Go visit it. It's a great town. They've really done a bang-up job. Tons of good restaurants. And there was a young man, I'm guessing about 25. He had been wandering inside of the little mall, this renovated warehouse mall. And now he's wandering outside. And just watched him a bit. Probably 25. He had to do something. He knew he couldn't just sit all day. So he just, you know, he had to find something to do. There it was, wandering, just wandering around because he didn't want to sit all day. But it's just a matter of time when he will be sitting all day and his life will simply be sitting in a hump, in a slumped corner someplace, just hunched over, begging, hoping for a fix, perhaps. And perhaps not even knowing how miserable he is. That is not kindness. Compassion says we know better. We will take care of you. This is Wretched Radio.
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0: As a Christian, at some point, you're going to be in a conversation about abortion. 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
1: Matthew's gospel shows Jesus as the promised Messiah, God's anointed King and Savior. 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

0: It was Bo Donaldson and the Haywoods. I was right. Not proud of admitting that. Pretty sure this is anti-war. Because basically, the premise is that the guy goes off to war, the girlfriend or the wife doesn't want him to, don't be a hero, come back, make me your wife, I guess it would be girlfriend, make me your wife, unless they got married twice, I don't know, it was the 70s, and he dies. And they come to announce it, and they say he really was a hero, and she tore up the letter and threw it away in disgust, because it wasn't good for him to be a hero. Actually, if the war was just, it was very good for him to be a hero. That's exactly what men are supposed to do. They're supposed to be the protectors. They're supposed to be the providers. All the way back to the 70s, that message was already starting to make. Well, it was the anti-war, still the part of the anti-war era. So it shouldn't be totally surprising. Next week, this will surprise you. We won't do this today. I have an interview on the Dick Cavett Show with the Archbishop of Canterbury. And then in the guest chair next to him is Jane Fonda. And this was back when you could have a conversation. This was a talk show, although Dick Cavett was never like comedy talk show. He was more the serious kind of guy. He had the Archbishop on, and he was talking about the exclusivity of Jesus Christ. Hello. And Jane Fonda couldn't contain herself, and she has to jump in, and already you will hear it oozing out of her. Postmodernism. Well, don't you think that people of other religions, and she just dripped and oozed the way she was speaking, don't you believe that people of other religions have truth too? Why can't it be that we just all believe our own thing and one day we'll all end up in the same place? In other words, the sentiments that you hear expressed constantly these days were being expressed back then by Jane Fonda. And what was really surprising about it was the people applauding for her. They actually were digging what she had to say. So postmodernism has been going on for a long time. A lot of these bad ideologies have been floating for a long time, which means if you've wondered, how did we all of a sudden turn the corner where LGBTQ is, we got to celebrate men who think that they're women? What? We can't answer what a woman is? What happened here? What happened has been going on now for decades. These things, they don't happen overnight. They take time. And what we're seeing today is merely the flowering of seeds that were planted well over 100 years ago and were being germinated as early as the 70s. Jane Fonda, she was ahead of her time, shall we say. Did I mention this here is Wretched Rant? Jimmy, you didn't even know the Billy Don't Be a Hero, Don't Be a Fool with Your Life.
1: I did not, no. No. Mm.
0: You weren't born in 1974, were you?
1: I was not.
0: Okay, then. So I'm almost dead. Let's travel the globe. Let's leave Chattanooga, shall we? Although you're going to miss Chattanooga. I'm telling you, Chattanooga, it's a lovely place to visit. Don't think that just my description of the homeless people, like they're just everywhere. Well, they kind of are, but they know not to hassle with people. It stirs me. Where's the compassion? You Democrats are supposed to be the compassionate people. I say you're the cruel people. When it comes to the homeless, you're the cruel people. We conservatives, we're the compassionate ones because we actually want to help them. And if we can't help them because so many of them, they actually don't want help, they like that, we'll do what is right for them. Oh, the diseases that they must pick up. And we're providing clean needles for them. Ay, ay, ay. Where did these bad ideologies come from? Well, they've been stewing for a long time. Here's a salute. Jimmy, let's go to Washington, D.C. Carolyn Leavitt, you familiar with her? She's now the former press secretary. She done quit. Why? Because she had a baby. Huh. Here's what she wrote. Being a mother and welcoming a new baby while working in one of the most demanding jobs in the world has been the most rewarding yet challenging season of my life. The truth is, since returning to the White House after the birth of my daughter, I have felt in my heart that I cannot be the best mom my two young children deserve. While devoting the constant time, energy, and attention required of the White House press secretary, and that is why I have ultimately made the bittersweet decision. No, it should be totally sweet, madam. Totally, completely, fully sweet. The decision to depart the White House and embark on a new chapter in my life, and might I add, an even more important chapter. No doubt that the things that they do in Washington, D.C. have a temporal impact. Raising children has an eternal impact. You want to change the country? You can be the press secretary, and you might like affect some change. You commit yourself to training up two children to love Jesus Christ, you're doing a much better work. So this woman, in my estimation, she didn't take a downgrade. She didn't step down. She got a promotion is what she got. She's going to be a mom to her two beautiful babies. And to her, I say, well done. And may many, many more women follow her. I'm so glad she's not ashamed to say it. I'm so glad that she's willing to say, my heart's just... It has to be hard, even on progressive liberal women. It has to be hard. I know women can be calloused. I know some women, they will forget their children. It is true. They're the exception. The rule, there's a bond, there's an attachment that takes place. And she will have a greater impact on this nation by training up her children, especially to love Jesus, than she ever will taking shots from press people. Can you even call them press people? It used to be somewhat objective. It's not anymore. Well, I'm not sure where we're going, what city this is. Jen Hatmaker, she says she no longer believes in hell. Well, that's not surprising. It's not a shocker. She's apostatized quite a bit ago. Writing in Substack, after a couple of years of investigation, I quietly laid down my belief in a literal hell, and it's the best thing that ever happened to me. Why? From my first memory, all my ideas about God were tied to punishment. All of them? Really, all of them. You had no other idea, no other concept about God. He was just mean. That's it, huh? What kind of church was she going to, or was she simply not paying attention, or is she just not being honest here? I don't know. Quote, when you tell a first grader at Vacation Bible School that if they want to go to heaven instead of hell, they should repeat a prayer, that six-year-old is going to pray that prayer so fast. Yeah, I agree. Got to be careful of that. When you tell a third grade Sunday school class to bring their missions offering, or else the missionaries will have to come home and all the rural Chinese people will go to hell, she'll bring her quarters. Yeah, and what does that have to do with what the Bible says about the eternality of hell? These are emotive sentiments and statements angled to her favor. It has nothing to do with whether or not hell is right and reasonable or not. When you tell an eighth grader that God is logging her every thought and she'll account for them one day standing in front of him, she'll become terrified of this watching God keeping a record of her ordinary humanity. And to that one, I say, as well she should, because in eighth grade, you better know that God is keeping tabs, meticulous notes on every thought, every word, and every deed. Now, she's positioning all of these statements as if to give us the obvious answer. So clearly, we can't make these people feel, clearly that's not the right thing to do, so let's just change the doctrine of hell. No, let's keep telling children, God is watching, God is just, God is holy. God is angry at the wicked every day, and that's why you need a Savior, honey. That's why you need Jesus, because God so loved the world, he gave his only begotten Son. Maybe she never heard John 3:16. I find that a little hard to believe, but maybe she never heard that good news. Maybe she never heard that Jesus loves the little children, and that it is God's heart to save people. We need to teach them both truths. And if she's caricaturing her childhood, I'm quite certain of it, that she only heard about hell, her conclusion is still wrong. She writes, damnation was used as a motivator from an altar call prayer to avoid hell, to guilt over missions offerings, to the idea of God tracking her thought for future judgment. God is tracking. Damnation is real, and it should be a motivator, but it should not be the primary motivator. I've seen this far too many times. I know this to be true from experience, from counseling, from conversations, that there are many fear-filled converts that maybe aren't even converts at all. They just come to Jesus terrified because they don't want to go to hell, but they don't come to Jesus because he's been so kind to save them from hell. That is a radical difference. We should believe in God because it is his kindness that leads us to repentance. Jen Hatmaker says, let's just talk about hell, because clearly with her little anecdotes, that's bad. No, let's talk about hell because it's real. But we don't stop there, of course. Jesus came out of his kindness to save us from hell. That's the gospel. That's the good news of the gospel. We don't write doctrines because they maybe make somebody feel bad. No, we present the panoply of doctrines that make God look both just and loving. This is Wretched Radio.
2: The Babylon Bee sues New Mexico over a state law requiring warning labels on AI satire. This is Truth Itself. The lawsuit comes after the site circulated a video featuring an AI-generated clip of New Mexico Supreme Court Justice David K. Thompson, depicting him announcing a ruling by the state's high court against the Second Amendment, the First Amendment, and other constitutional protections. The lawsuit states, New Mexico's law empowers defendants to do exactly what the First Amendment was ratified to prohibit, punish core political speech for no other reason than they disapprove it. You can see these stories and more on our website, truthitself.com. Truth Itself is brought to you by the Helios Projects, working to train several hundred pastors who can't afford training. Pastors called of God to preach and teach in Argentina, Ecuador, and Brazil. $150 trains three at trainapastor.com.
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4: 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And when I never saw that clip. I've seen a lot of clips of Brother Don. I never saw that clip before. And when I saw that, as you can tell, it immediately resonated with me. 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
5: Titles of Christ. In the Bible, Jesus is given many titles that teach us about who he is and what he has done. Jesus is called the cornerstone. 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
7: Oh, the wonders that I find in the playground in my
0: Hello, 1970-something.
7: In a world that it used to be.
0: Close your eyes and follow me.
7: Close your eyes and follow
0: where the children laugh. I can't believe I know these lyrics. And the children play and they

0: Could I just have a moment to myself, please? This is Wretched Radio. That's the type of stuff they were playing in the Back to the 70s diner. That's just, it doesn't work. If you're going to do the decor of the 50s, you got to play the, somebody quick, think about
1: it. Sock Ops.
0: The Sock Ops stuff. The not Bo Donaldson and the Haywoods, but Bo Diddley. Is Bo Diddley? Does that sound right? Wow.
1: Fonzie.
0: Perry Como? Fonzie? Yeah. Fonzie didn't sing.
1: Okay.
0: You know, Fonzie's an interesting guy, isn't he?
1: Yeah, Henry Winkler.
0: You know, it's like he said, I don't care that people don't think that I'm cool anymore. He went from Fonzie to just this actor who just kind of decided, I don't need to look that way anymore. I got more celebrity news as long as I brought it up as we span the globe. Kathy Lee Gifford, she got herself onto the Christian Post. The headline reads, she reveals how spiritual encounters with Jesus and demons have impacted her faith. She's 72, the Kathy Lee. She first encountered Jesus in a dream when she was 6 years old. I was raking leaves with my daddy, and I looked up, and there was Jesus sitting on a cloud. He had his legs folded, and he was making a fire with wood. Must have been a sturdy cloud. And I looked up, and I said, oh, it's Jesus. And he looks down at me. He goes, Kathy, smiled at me. So there, that's got to be added to the Bible right there. Yep, because Jesus spoke to her, and she wants everybody to know about it. The former Today host accepted Jesus around the age of 13 after watching Graham's evangelistic film, The Restless Ones. That must be a Billy Graham. The Restless Ones? I think I maybe saw that. There was, I don't know about the Graham Restless Ones, but do you remember there was a number of those literally scare them out of hell movie? You know, you get not just left behind, but the guy dies and he tumbles into hell and then he gets pulled back out. Those things were used to scare people. Those were very imbalanced. I do not have a problem portraying how horrible hell is, but it was just then, now you want to believe in Jesus? Yes! And I'm sure it created countless false converts. We need to then tell them, you know, you don't have to. Here's why. As horrible as hell is, Jesus took that upon himself for you. You should believe in Jesus Christ because he is so loving, he is so kind, he is so amazing, he is so good, he is so merciful that he desires to rescue you so that you don't have to go to hell. Why wouldn't you want to believe in that Jesus, honey? Why wouldn't you want to put your trust in a God that is that kind? Got to be careful that we don't. On the other hand, we can give all kinds of gospel presentations about the love of God without any mention of hell, without any threatenings of the law. And that, too, is a mistake. Kathy Lee Gifford, during the concluding altar call, inviting audience members to accept Christ. We don't accept Christ. We need his acceptance. She said Jesus personally reached out to her, prompting her to dedicate her life to him. Quote, Kathy, I love you, and if you'll trust me, I want to make something beautiful out of your life. Now, where did she get that thought? Right there. It was her thoughts. We can do that all day. I could have, right now in my mind, I could have a conversation with Napoleon Bonaparte. Imagining it, could maybe even hear his voice. Of course, he'd be speaking in English with a French accent, but nevertheless, I could do it. Is that Napoleon speaking to me? No, it's not. It's me imagining things. That's the story of Sarah Young. By the way, I was reading through Sarah Young's. It was a cottage industry. It's still going. We just recorded a video on Jesus Calling. And if you're thinking, whoa, a little behind the times, Todd, it released in like 2004. Oh, we talked about it then. Believe me, we talked about it then. But I just discovered it still sells 2 million copies a year. It's in 2025, it was the number one best-selling book according to some Christian book something or another. 2 million copies. That's a massive bestseller. And the thing is 20 years old. And I was reading through some of these books because not everything in them is wrong. It doesn't sound like Jesus. That's the point of the video we make. It just doesn't sound like Jesus. But it's basically sort of like biblical truth she probably knew, but she put them into the words of Jesus speaking to her and then wrote them down for you to read. And then she denies, but I wasn't adding to the Bible. Well, yes, you were. Because we have to ask the question, what is the Bible? What is the Bible? The Bible is God speaking to a human who writes it down. What is Jesus calling? Presumably, God speaking to a human who writes it down. So you can say you weren't writing Bible, but you were in reality claiming to write Bible. What was she hearing? And the answer was her thoughts. I like to believe that it wasn't something demonic. It was her thoughts. We can do that, but we can't ascribe it to Jesus. Kathy Lee Gifford shared one of her darker encounters with the spiritual realm. When she was 17 while visiting Bethlehem, she said she entered a church with her mother with other people that were lighting candles. All of a sudden, the cloak comes back, the teeth got orange, the eyes blood red. You know it when you see it. It's not subtle. Okay, anybody else see that? Although Gifford has sensed a whole lot of demonic oppression in her life, she said it usually didn't manifest like that.

0: sources. The Bible attests to itself. To the Southern Baptist Convention we go. I don't know what to do with this one, Jimmy. They're baptizing more adults now than kids. And I don't know if that's good or bad. If people are getting saved and getting baptized, that's always great, of course. But yeah. They had 263,000 baptisms. 33% were aged 30 and over.
1: Okay.
0: That's different for them. 20% young adults, etc. Minors used to compose 2/3 of SBC baptisms. So it seems that there's a little bit of a shift there. I don't know why. They explain it because there's declines in the younger population. We're not making babies, so there's not as many kids to evangelize. Okay, not sure. There's a part of me that's kind of encouraged by that, because when you have, there's a better likelihood. I'm musing. I can't say this factually, but I think it's somewhat, it makes sense that when you've got an older person who makes a profession of faith and desires to get into a jacuzzi, to get dunked, I think there's a greater likelihood of a genuine conversion than perhaps of a child who maybe did go to a VBS and was terrified of going to hell, and so they said the sinner's prayer. So I found it a little bit encouraging that those numbers are growing with the upper demographic. But I wonder too if a part of it is we aren't talking about baptism as much as we should be. There's not enough urgency when we talk about somebody getting saved. And I understand we sometimes want to be careful. We'll do some sort of gospel proclamation and say, repent and put your trust in Jesus Christ. I think we're reticent to say, and then, having made a profession of faith, get baptized, because we don't want to link baptism to salvation too closely. It's interesting. The writers of the Bible did. Now, please note, that does not make baptism salvific. It just means that every instance you see in the book of Acts, you see people getting saved immediately, they get baptized. So for the writer, like Second Peter, for instance, for Peter to say, hey, if he's alluding to baptism upon salvation, he's not saying that baptism saved. What he's saying is that was the time you got saved, because baptism would happen lickety-split. Consider the Ethiopian eunuch. He gets Isaiah 53 explained to him, and he wants to know, okay, what's keeping me from getting dunked? I got to get dunked. So apparently Philip made baptism a great deal of a matter of urgency, and they got baptized. And I don't think we're doing that so much anymore. In fact, I can speak for myself, guilty. I'm just thinking back even over the last 6 months. Now, I know that I would encourage baptism, but as often as I could, probably not. Maybe that's an area where we evangelicals need to get back to speaking about, you know, the importance of baptism, that beautiful sign of salvation. This is Wretched Radio.
2: 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So come and hear for yourself what happens when the Word of God lifts Christ up where he belongs. 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Hey, thanks for listening to Wretched Radio today. You know, there's no shortage of voices telling women how to handle anxiety, how to navigate relationships, how to find their identity. Honestly, most of it sounds pretty good until you realize it's just self-help slapped with Bible verses. That's not the same thing as biblical wisdom. And that's why we at Fortis Institute present to you The Better Way with Libby Glosson. Libby is an ACBC certified biblical counselor, and she's not just interested in giving you coping strategies. No, Libby's desire is to take you to scripture and show you what God actually says about the things that you're actually walking

0: through. And this is the kind of content our gospel partners are making possible. If the content we're producing at Fortis Institute has been meaningful to you, I want to ask you to prayerfully consider becoming an ongoing monthly gospel partner. Just go to fortisinstitute.org right now and find out what it would look like for you to be a part of getting content like The Better Way into the hands of women who need it. Wretched. Amazing grace, amazing gospel. Conflict. That's not an if in your life, that's a when. You will most definitely disagree with your spouse, your kids, your coworkers, your in-laws, maybe all of them in the same week. The question is whether those disagreements turn your home into a war zone or something you can actually resolve. That's what our resource Conflict is all about. Todd Friel, who admits he's an expert in conflict, mostly because he's caused so much of it, and Dr. John Street will both challenge you to respond in ways so radically biblical that even the people you've been fighting with will take notice. They'll walk you through biblical reconciliation step by step so you can actually heal what's been broken. If you're exhausted from the same arguments on repeat, if your home feels more like a battlefield than a refuge, there is a better way, and it's not another self-help technique. It is Scripture. 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
1: Hermeneutics. Hermeneutics is the art and science of interpreting Scripture. One key principle of hermeneutics is reading verses in context. Words can have multiple meanings, but the intended meaning of a word is understood from its context in the surrounding words, verses, paragraphs, and chapters, all understood in the context of the Bible as a whole. 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
2: Let's go to Australia. Not going to say mate, not going to, because I know that that just agitates Australians. This is Wretched Radio. Jimmy, we're going to have an Australian in studio. What's the date today? In another week or so? Something like, I don't know what the date is.
3: Did you say we're going to have an Australian in the studio?
2: Yes. What's wrong?
3: He's going to take offense to that.
2: Why?
3: You said in the studio.
2: Yes.
3: Okay. I'm getting too mixed up then.
2: What are you talking about? Have you been taking your medication?
3: I double it.
2: No. Why would an Australian be offended at being in the studio?
3: Who's going to be in the studio?
2: It's not Ken Ham.
3: No, but who's going to be in
2: this? Ken Ham would be offended by anything I said. Andrew Walkington. He's an evangelist in Australia.
3: Right. Okay.
2: Yeah, he's coming to the States, and I think he's going to be going to Answers in Genesis. I think he's going to be visiting Living Waters, and he's going to visit us. And I'm eager to talk to him because it'll be interesting to see how evangelism differs in Australia. It does. That maybe sounds kooky because, hey, the message is the same. Law, gospel, who, what. It's the same everywhere. Yes, it is. But it's just a different experience everywhere, too. It just is. Even campuses have a different flavor to them. When I go to a tech school and it's like, you better be boning up on evolution and creation, dating mechanisms and carbon 14 and get ready for all of the questions about the age of the earth and Genesis. You go to something like Kennesaw State or UGA or Clemson, they don't bring it up. It's just different vibe. And so we know that it's going to be different in Australia, and we'll hear what it's like for him to be out in the streets regularly evangelizing. That'll be one of these days. Oh, hey, speaking of one of these days, today is the day. Libby's resource, our Fortis fellow, Libby Glosson. She has a new resource called Out of the Shadows. It's for women in pornography. Please go to fortisplus.org. It's absolutely free. And don't forget to Exalt the King is also our new podcast. You can find that wherever you do your podcasting stuff. Just look for Exalt the King. And hopefully it meets its promise, which is preaching that exalts the King.
3: So I feel like I need to explain myself.
2: I think you better, because I'm mystified.
3: No, you're going to speak to Ray Comfort soon. And I was.
2: No. I see.
3: I was mixing that up and
2: got it. He's a Kiwi.
3: Yeah, that's right.
2: We get to talk to Ray because, would you believe it? Ray Comfort has written a new book. That's right.
3: You don't say.
2: No, I'm sober and serious, man. He's written a book. Can you believe it? It's only like number 92 or something. You know, how many books Would you Google that or ask your AI machine, how many books has Ray Comfort written?
3: He's right up there with Erwin Lutzer.
2: Erwin has written a lot of books. Erwin's last book, I don't know that it's out yet. I endorsed it. I read it. It was fascinating. It's a study of Karl Marx and D.L. Moody, who were contemporaries. Fascinating read. I don't even know that it's out yet, but it's really, really instructive. Former Australian Catholic bishop found guilty of sexually abusing young Indigenous men. I was reticent to bring up this story because it's gross. Convicted of 13 sex offenses while he was a serving member of the clergy, possibly grooming up to 67 young Aboriginal men. The reason I brought it up is that I read this. He was convicted, blah, blah, blah, blah, blah, two counts of this and two counts of that, between the years 2008 and 2019. He's 76. That means, and he retired in 2020 when these accusations came to light. That means he was committing these crimes between the ages of 58 and 69. 58 and 69. And this guy, he's Roman Catholic. I think it's safe to conclude after that many years of doing that, you're unregenerate. Can we agree on that? 11 years of molesting boys is a pretty good sign. You're not saved. What is it about older men that continue to do these things? What is this? Now, maybe he was doing it before then. I don't know. 69 and you're grooming Aboriginal boys in Australia as a Catholic priest? Somebody needs to dig into this deeper. I'm telling you, there's something here. In fact, here's another, I think, kind of a proof that this is an issue. When Philip Yancey had his tumbling, I think he started the relationship when he was 68. He was having an affair with another woman who was not his wife for like 6 years till he was 74. Huh? And when I talked about it and asked the question, why is it that older men are doing this? And I don't know how many, I think it's 200,000 or 300,000 views. And it's not because it was salacious. It's because it was probing and asking the question, how does this happen to older men? What is going on? And the answer, really, I'm not totally sure. I have some suspicions, but I do know this. If you are entering that era of your life, where Billy Don't Be a Hero is still fresh on your mind from 40 years ago, double down on your sanctification. Double down. Do not take your foot off the gas. Strive harder than ever, because something happens to older men where they let their guard down, and the next thing you know, you're being written about in MyChristianDaily.com. Jimmy, how many books has Ray written?
3: Starting in 1983 was his first book, Words of Comfort. He's written, they're saying roughly 106.
2: I'm telling you, Ray Comfort, one of a kind, Ray Comfort. Democratic Governor Maura Healey signs a Massachusetts bill allowing abortions up to birth. You better get saved, Maura. You better get saved. That is wickedness. It's the Under the Prioritizing Patient Access to Care Act. Caring for everyone but the baby. Healthcare co-workers will have greater discretion in determining whether to perform an abortion later in pregnancy without facing legal penalties under the state's previous restrictions. This is great. She signed the pledge to keep abortion safe, legal, and... it used to be rare. Now it's safe, legal, and accessible. How far the Democrats have come. Even Hillary would say, we want to keep abortion safe, legal, and rare. They don't care about rare. Kill them. Take the life. We don't care. We just want women to be happy and vote for us. And we're going to call it health care. Massachusetts joins Alaska, Colorado, Maryland, Michigan, no surprise, Minnesota, New Jersey, New Mexico, Oregon, and Vermont in removing age limits on abortion. That includes the District of Columbia. That is a special kind of wickedness right there, that a doctor can make a decision. Oh, That guy. Do you have that sound yet, by any chance, Jimmy, of that abortion doctor?
3: Yeah, it's in there.
2: Okay. There's an where's this abort? Does it really matter where this abortion doctor is from?
3: Boulder, Colorado.
2: Boulder, Colorado. Lovely Boulder, Colorado. No, what's the one? What's the Colorado that has all of the Christian ministries? Like, we'll focus on the family. The Bible ministries are there. What is the name of that? That's Colorado Springs. That's the nice one. That's where all those lovely ministry buildings are. And then Boulder, which, like, is dark. It just, I'm telling you, it just feels like there is something hanging over that city. Maybe it's this doctor. Okay, Jimmy, that's the news story. I've got the quote. He was being interviewed by Michael Shermer. His name is Dr. Warren Hearn. He's willing to do late-term abortions. Michael Shermer was an atheist. I remember about 20-some years ago, there was a debate. I think I was the moderator. I can't remember. And it was Kent Hovind, a pre-jumpsuit, the orange jumpsuit days. And it was somebody else that was like an old earth Christian. It was Michael Shermer didn't shine. Nevertheless, apparently he's got a podcast. Do you ever get any women in their second half of the second trimester or in the third trimester that say they have no medical problems? They just don't want the baby. They change their mind. Would you do it? Answer, well, of course. Wow.
3: That's nice.
2: If a woman doesn't want to be pregnant, there's no justification for forcing her to continue the pregnancy. Well, other than the fact that that would be murder, other than you've got another life that you're dealing with, other than you are actually intentionally taking the life of a whole innocent human being. Wow, the deception of these people. That is so dark. So dark. Speaking of dark, the porn industry is not happy with a bill that will keep kids from their products. Utah Republican Senator, he's the adverb senator, Mike Lee. It's called the Screen Act, would take away the revenue stream because they're going to try to eliminate kids from having access to pornography. And what do you know? The porn industry doesn't like it. It would require every online porn company to verify users are adults before they can access any adult website. I've got a better idea. How's about we just get rid of pornography? Huh? How's about we just don't have it? How's about we decide to be a noble society and we stop having access not just to children but to anybody, because we're just turning everybody in this country into a nation of creepy peeping toms. And until tomorrow, go serve your king.
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7: American Family News, I'm Robert Thornton. President Donald Trump told reporters today a deal with Iran is simple, if they comply with the White House's expectations.
8: Look, it's very simple. They have to get rid of no nuclear weapons. Iran cannot have a nuclear weapon. You know why? Because they'd use it. And we're not going to let them use it.
7: Iran is rejecting any claims that the U.S. has control of the Strait of Hormuz, recently working with Oman on a new deal to manage the waterway. Iran also says there will be no peace until their own expectations are met, which includes U.S. forces leaving the Middle East and a formal recognition of their control over the strait. Florida Democrat voters delivered another shock to the party establishment by nominating State Representative Angie Nixon, a Democratic Socialist, over Alex Vindman, a so-called moderate former national security professional who played a central role in President Trump's first impeachment. Democrats have hoped to mount a comeback in the state, but have struggled to craft a message that resonates with the state's electorate. Texas Values, Concerned Women for America, and other organizations are hosting an event tomorrow outside of the American Airlines Center in Dallas to stand for the truth that women's sports are for women only. WNBA player Sophie Cunningham has stood for the truth that men do not belong in women's sports or locker rooms. Since her bold stance, women's sports leaders like Riley Gaines and founder of XXXY Athletic Wear, Jennifer Say, have gathered women across the country to rally in support of Sophie, who has come under attack for simply stating the truth. This summer, you may have already gotten a few mosquito bites, or skeeter bites, as they say down south. Here's Fox's Lisa Brady.
9: Mosquito bites. Those pesky little biters can cause quite an itch. The Centers for Disease Control and Prevention saying only female mosquitoes bite people and animals to get a blood meal, and most can't produce eggs without that meal. The CDC suggests treating a bite by washing the area with soap and water. Apply a cold pack to help with swelling and itching. Repeat as needed. Or apply a mixture of baking soda and water, which can help reduce the itch and wash it off after 10 minutes. An over-the-counter anti-itch cream can also help.
7: CDC data shows Arizona, California, and Texas lead the nation in the number of reported West Nile virus cases in 2026. A former broadcast network reporter is admitting the mainstream media is biased against President Trump and conservatives. AFN's Steve Jordahl reports.
10: There was no love lost between President Trump and Terry Moran when the latter was a correspondent for ABC News.
11: I don't trust a lot of people. I don't trust you. Look at you. You come in all shooting for bear. You're so happy to do the interview.
12: I am
11: And
12: happy.
11: Then you start hitting me with fake questions. You're being dishonest.
10: But in an interview with podcaster Michael Moynihan, Moran admitted that ABC had it in for the president.
13: Is ABC News a liberal institution?
12: Yes, but I think like a lot of mainstream media, it's because of lack of viewpoint diversity. That was one of the problems in covering Trump. Nobody had voted for him.
10: Dan Schneider of Media Research Center says ABC News is among the most biased networks on the air, as evidenced by the spin it gave the 2024 presidential campaign leading up to a debate that Moran moderated.
14: The 1 month prior to the debate between Kamala Harris and Donald Trump, it was 100% positive coverage for Kamala Harris, 93% negative coverage for Donald Trump.
10: Schneider says CBS News is making moves to the center of the political spectrum thanks to editor-in-chief Barry Weiss and owner David Ellison. NBC News is no fan of conservatives or the president, but he says they're still fairer than ABC.
14: What we do know for certain is that ABC is the most radical of these big three broadcasters.
10: I'm Steve Jordahl.
7: A check of weather now. Heavy rain and flash flooding are possible across the Midwest and Ohio Valley today. That will shift east to the Mid-Atlantic coast tomorrow. Elsewhere, the southern tier of states will continue with the heat. Canadian air will make for pleasant conditions in the Great Lakes. A check of the tropical Atlantic. The National Hurricane Center has no areas of interest as of now. The Pacific Ocean continues to be active with Lala and two other systems of interest. And that is all our time for this hour's news. We invite you to see more news online at afn.net. I'm Robert Thornton.
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5: Today is August 18th, or 818. And so we're here with Dr. Date the Word Carson today and thinking about Romans 818. And the question that we would love for you to call in at 866-348-7884 is, how did God's glory in you, how did his glory in you eclipse your suffering? Because when you think about it, you had this horrible situation you went through, but somehow or another, God's glory eclipsed that. What did that look like in your life? 866-348-7884, 866-34-TRUTH. To read Romans 8:18, it says, "For I consider that the sufferings of this present time are not worthy to be compared with the glory which shall be revealed in us." And, you know, as many that know my story, obviously many times, I saw God's glory spectacularly through the worst of situations. As there's an angle of it that you only get through suffering. And as you see it, it bursts a faith in you that you know that you know. A, he's there. It's real. He doesn't going to let you go. You know, there's a God hug for you. I promise. Doc, it's 818.
6: Yeah. And it always brings me to Romans 818. It's been bringing me here for years since I've been doing Date the Word. Before Date the Word was Verse for the Date. And there are other 818 verses. But every time, it's always, you need to meditate today on Romans 8:18, because suffering is real. The saint is going to suffer. It's part of God's plan in our development. I preached a sermon years ago at Liberty entitled, "God Uses, I Just Wish He Didn't." And then, what are the things God uses that I wish he didn't? And one of the points was he uses suffering. And that suffering can be physical. It can be emotional. We do talk about the components of our physical life dealing with suffering, but there's also the persecution that comes. And we don't, sometimes it's very hard to come close to comparing what many of our brothers and sisters around the world are dealing with right now. Their suffering is not so much a physical, they got a diagnosis that they have to deal with. They are being beaten and harmed because they named the name of Christ. So that's a type of suffering. But when it's taking place, Paul and Peter both bring out, there is a glory that God brings forth. He does things with our suffering for us and for others that would never have happened if it wasn't for the suffering we're going through.
5: So how about you? 866-348-7884, 866-348-7884. How did God's glory in you eclipse your suffering? You know, and you think about characters in the Bible. Maybe you want to call in with somebody you thought, you know, like, man, you just take the guy who wrote the verse, okay?
6: Yes.
5: He had a little bit of suffering, you know.
6: Just a little bit.
5: But, oh, my goodness, did God's glory eclipse all that for all of us, for all time?
6: When he writes about the things that he endured, And yet, I mean, I don't know. There's so many stories out there on Paul, but just think he's in that Philippian jail, having been beaten, and he's praising God, and all of a sudden he's got a question. What must I do to be saved? Well, how did that happen? because of suffering.
5: Amen. We got Rachel is in Greenville, Ohio. How about you? 866-348-7884. Rachel, you're on True Talk Live. Thank you so much for calling.
1: Yeah, thanks for having people call in.
5: So what have you got? What are you thinking?
1: Oh, man. So I try to look at everything now as lessons versus suffering. Not that, you know, I don't get down sometimes in the middle of it, but at this point, I know the suffering is character building. So I don't necessarily even think of it as suffering anymore. I say thank you, because there's always growth from suffering. There's always growth from pain. There's growth from havoc. There's growth from all of it, and it gives depth to your soul. It's never age brings wisdom. It's pain. It really is. And you get to a certain point where you go through so much stuff and you're just grateful because you have the right mindset. And if you have the right mindset of God's teachings, heaven is on earth, right? Because no matter what comes your way, you are grateful, you are thankful. I've never been crucified on a cross. I have never been, I can't even talk about it. I've never had the things even close done to me that what our Lord went through for all of us to save us. And I just can't be anything but grateful.
6: Yeah. Rachel, you dropped a nugget of wisdom that I got to go back to. Age doesn't bring wisdom. Pain brings wisdom.
1: Yes.
6: Wow. Oh, wow. Listeners, that was worth tuning into for today's show. My goodness, that I'm going to be meditating on that for quite a while. That was good. Thank you for sharing that.
1: Yeah, of course. Well, it's all God. Everything is God. Everything good is God. Even when it's bad, the good parts are God. The bad parts may be the devil, but God will allow it, you know, just like he let certain stories in the Bible where he wouldn't change their heart because he wanted people to go to him. He wanted that pain and suffering to happen so they would go even deeper to him with a bigger heart and more love and more understanding and more comprehension of his lessons and his teachings and how we're supposed to be. And pain does that.
5: Amen. Amen. Job himself, right?
6: That's what I was thinking of.
5: that, you know, talk about having to go deep and, you know, then the glory of actually knowing God.
6: Yeah.
1: And absolutely.
5: How deep, you know, God sent a lot.
6: You know, there's so many times when you think about how God is at work and he's working in us that we might know him. But there's also he's Amen. Working in us that we might make him known. And That's the Philippians component where Paul says the things that have happened to me have happened for the furtherance of the gospel. So he's right. Looking at these circumstances where everybody else is going, this is not right. You should not be going through this. I can't believe a Christian has to face this. And he's like, this is how God's cutting a path for me to share the gospel right now. And so sometimes it's a joke.
1: We're not on this earth to do anything but have our character tested from, are we going to go to heaven or are we going to go to hell? So how will your character be tested? And my character has now learned that if you listen to God, you have heaven on earth already. You're already Amen. In heaven because you're listening to what he's telling you. So you can be at peace.
5: We got to go to a break, Rachel. I'm sorry. But I know you're listening. You are thinking 866-348-7884. Give us a call. Rachel, can you stay on with us?
1: Yeah, absolutely.
5: That'd be wonderful. We'll be right back.
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8: 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And the second is like it." 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
10: So something important for couples to hear is that it's not an immediate fix. 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
10: It's a long-term commitment to building back. 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Even though we were trying to build our marriage back, working together, it's still days that are overwhelming. And so it was just too much for her at that point, and she didn't think she could take it. You know, I feel guilt that I didn't relieve enough, maybe, or what could I do? And definitely a hopelessness that there's not much I can do, that we're working on it. The fact she survived was just incredible and amazing and a godsend.
11: Hear more from Todd Evans and his wife, Kristen, at familyminute.org.

0: It is 818, and Romans 818, according to Dr. Date the Word Carson, it lines up. For I consider that the suffering of this present time, sufferings of this present time, are not worthy to be compared with the glory which shall be revealed in us. And so, in your own life, how did God's glory in you eclipse your suffering? We would love to hear, really love to hear your thoughts, your story, what might come to your mind. 866, the number to call, 866-348-7884. And we still have Rachel with us. We also have Miss Jade. It's going to be on in a minute. But Rachel, I sensed from your words that pain brings wisdom that you might have experienced some. And was it there anything in that that you might be willing to share?
1: I think that some people are built for extra pain for God, not necessarily extra pain, but it turns out to be extra joy if you get your mind right and you comprehend his lessons and his love for you. But I can tell you that through all the suffering, what pulled me out and what saved me was not doctors or antidepressants or anything else. It was these people that prayed over me. And something happened to my heart that day. I'd never seen anyone pray like that in my life with such belief that God was capable of anything and he could do anything and he could heal anyone. And something happened to me that day, and I just enjoy him and I soak him up. And the Trinity is so very real, especially the Holy Spirit on this earth. And now I spend mornings going out and watching the sunrise, and I talk to him and read my Bible, and I enjoy his skies because he's in the clouds at day and the fire at night, and he's always there. And he's waiting for people to see him because he's just always there. So once I realized he was always there, I felt just this unconditional love that it's very healing. I just love him so much, and I'm so grateful for his love and him pulling me out of everything.
0: And we are so grateful that you experienced that, as well as you had the courage to call and share, because I can imagine there are so many that were blessed with your testimony. And it's kind of fascinating that, I was saying to Doc, because, my own testimony, I have a few issues, and I said, at some point you do consider it pure joy.
1: You do, and you consider yourself tolerant, and God made me tolerant. And anything good in me and any wisdom I have, it's all him. Like, we are nothing, and I'm okay with that, and I don't care. I know everything good in me is him. And people say, do you sleep extra at night, or what is it? Like, it's this ray of light, and he puts it in you if you let him, and if you see him, and if you notice him in that light, once you have it.
0: It's a halo. It really is. It really, really is.
1: But he definitely blessed me. So all that suffering, I'm extremely blessed.
0: Well, thank you, Rachel, so much. God bless you. You have an amazing, amazing day. We're so grateful for your call, right, Doc? It's amazing.
2: Absolutely.
0: Thank you. God bless. Bye-bye. All right, we got Miss J. We've had a little phone issue, but we got her. Miss J, you're on Tree Talk Live.
3: Hey, Brother Robbie, how are you?
0: I am wonderful. I want to remind everybody, though, to call in with your idea, 866-348-7884. But go ahead, Miss J.
3: Mine happened through the suffering of a domestic violence husband that tried to take my life and kill me. And I survived it fighting with him, literally. With my grandchildren in the back seat. And after I survived that, it was such a brokenheartedness that took place that I didn't want to live, didn't want to kill myself naturally, but the will to keep going on. And I just, I just must have laid around for months. And then the warmth of God came over me, and I felt his warmth, and I felt his hug. He said I was going to have to trust him. And that was going to be my strength in him, and that also was going to be my joy. And so that wisdom came from there. Then he said, because of what you're going through, it's going to help other women too.
2: There you go.
3: Since that time, he had showed me a vision of women was matted down in the, first I saw a puff of smoke right after that, he told me. And then I thought it was animals and bulls running through. And then when it cleared up, he told me to look down. And there were women, there were bodies that was matted down in the ground. And he told me to reach my hand out. And when I reached my hand out, somebody grabbed my arm. And it shocked me, but it was a woman. And then someone grabbed my other arm. And I was like, and he said, you're going to be reaching the brokenheartedness that people that's been broken in the church. He said, just like your heart's been broken from your husband. He said, their hearts have been broken from the church that they believed in at that time. And then I did start a women's ministry called Sister Seed Restoration. And I also...
0: Sister what now?
3: Sister Seed Restoration.
0: Seed, like S-E-E?
3: S-E-E-D.
0: Oh, seed. Sister Seed.
3: Uh-huh. Sister Seed Restoration. I started in my home and had four women there. And some other things transpired. I started having accidents. And I wasn't able to keep it open, but... He recently told me that those are going to be refreshed and renewed and started over again. But because the building wasn't there, I wasn't even have the house building anymore. I still do it. Like, when if I see them on the street or just talk to women, just to encourage them.
0: Yeah, it's just a matter of comforting others for the comfort you were comforted by, isn't it? Yes,
3: exactly. So, but I do know that if God is going to allow me to have a building where women are going to be able to come together and grow. And get over that brokenheartedness. So that was my clips from that.
0: So, yeah, well, there's no way I can really, comprehend kind of, but nonetheless, God showed up in the midst of that horror. When you said you laid around depressed, was your husband still in the picture at that point in time?
3: No, he had went to jail. He was in jail at that time from trying to take my life. And I just was in great despair. And it felt like there was no more hope. And I couldn't go to the church where we were going because it was my husband's church at the time. And so I was trying to find a new church myself. So I was sitting out in the parking lot just trying to figure out what I was going to do. And I was and New Jersey is my hometown, but I was here in Greenville. And then I was sitting in this church parking lot, and I said, I'm just going to have to probably just go back to New Jersey. But God turned everything around. Sitting in that parking lot, he had me look up, and it had a women's program that was going on. It said a beautiful life. That's what the name of it was. And they were doing a women's conference that week. He told me to call that number. And when I did, the woman that was over the whole program, she answered the phone and I told her what was going on. And she said she met me out in the parking lot and she took me in and I stayed for that women's conference that whole weekend. And things turned around for me.
0: That's
3: just
0: awesome.
3: Like that.
0: That's awesome. God to the rescue, yeah. As always, and his glory has eclipsed our suffering. Thank you, Ms. J. As always, it's wonderful to hear more of your story, and I'm so grateful for your courage to call in and share that today. You have an amazing week. God bless.
3: You too, sir. Thank you.
0: Bye-bye. Doc, it's 8:18.
2: Yeah, and Ms. J. said, God brings us to a place where we have to trust him. And for me, 8:18 has a little bit of a milestone. 10 years ago, 8:18 was the day after hearing news that you don't want to ever hear, when a doctor said you have cancer. And I had been challenged back in my days at Liberty as a student by a professor. For some reason today, I've not been able to recall which professor it was, but he told me to memorize 10 Psalms, and I memorized Psalms 56, and Psalms 56:3 says, when I am afraid, I will trust in you. Suffering leads us to trust God.
0: I love it. How about you? We would love to hear from you. 866-348-7884. 866-34-TRUTH.
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8: 18 innocent people in a building, and the building collapses. 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God does not owe me freedom from temples falling on my head or towers burying me beneath their rubble, because I am a debtor before God who cannot repay. And Jesus' warning is hard. You will all likewise perish unless we repent.
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0: It is 8/18, or September 18th, which means
2: August.
0: Or August, yeah. Oosh. That would be 9/18.
2: We just spent time on September.
0: Yeah, we
2: getting
0: just
2: ready for Date the Word Daily Moments.
0: Oh, I'm suffering because I don't know what month it is. Anyway, Romans 8:18 says, "For I consider that the sufferings of this present time are not worthy to be compared with the glory which will be revealed." It will be revealed in us. And so as you experience these things, and, you know, we know that a lot of emotional suffering is a great deal worse than physical suffering, right? And it depends on your situation. And maybe I shouldn't say that just so can't, you know, because I know that there's some horrible physical suffering that goes on. But in my own experience, and I've had some horrible physical suffering, the emotional ones are, but there were three responses, are there not, Doc? When you are faced with this suffering and...
2: When trials come, when suffering comes, we have to make decisions. That's where this verse begins, "For I consider..." And so as I'm considering what I'm facing right now in relationship to God, do I turn to God or do I turn on God or do I turn away from God? And I've seen these responses where as these tragedies come, people will turn on God. They get so angry with God, so mad at God.
0: The ones that I've seen, and I'm wondering if you've experienced the same thing. People that lost somebody very close to them. I know one individual, I won't use his name, but he lost his father at a fairly young age. Not, you know, he was an adult, but I mean, oh my goodness. To say he turned on God would be an understatement. I mean, he was in a tirade over it, but, well, you know, how about you? 866-348-7884. Go ahead, Doc.
2: Your friend is experiencing bereavement. That's different than grief. Bereavement means to be robbed. Jacob said in Genesis 42 that God had bereaved him of his family. He had lost Rachel. He lost Joseph. He was going to lose Simeon. And he goes, you have bereaved me. You have robbed me. When someone robs you, you get angry.
0: Right.
2: And so you can end up turning on God, and then people will turn away from God. If that's the way God's going to treat me, if he's going to allow this, I'm going to just walk away from him. Well, the thing is, Job had that opportunity to walk away from God when his whole world came crashing down. The worst experience that, I mean, anybody could ever, just one calamity after another, and yet he said, though he slay me, I will worship him. So we have to make choices. Are we going to turn on God? Are we going to turn away from God? Or are we going to turn to God? And what Paul is saying to us, consider these sufferings. God's going to take this and use it. And as you said a little while ago, we're only 10 verses away from Romans 8:28, where God, he's going to use all things for good to those who love him. And as we come to him, he's going to take these situations, again, open doors for sharing the gospel, making himself known. The disciples, when they were on a boat and all of a sudden there's this storm, like you wouldn't believe, these guys who were professional fishermen, they knew how to navigate a storm, are scared to death, and all of a sudden they find themselves going, we are scared to death and you're sleeping. Wake up, save us. And then he said, peace be still. And a storm just like that. And all of a sudden they were astonished at who he was. They learned who could this be? Well, God uses suffering so that we can get to know him, but also so we can make him known. Turn to him.
0: Well, we got TTL Mike. Some people call him Mark. Excuse me, Mike TTL. We can go either way. So, Mike, you're on Truth Talk Live. Hey. They're in Dayton, Ohio. What have you got for us?
9: Well, a lot of people don't have great suffering. You know what I mean? They have day-to-day suffering. And sometimes that can just build up on you. You know what I mean?
0: Oh, yeah.
9: The coworker at work, he just doesn't want to talk to you. He just wants to be mean to you. You know what I mean? And then you have to call the bank because the bank doesn't want to talk to you. It does some stuff. And then, you know, your whole
0: The insurance
9: day,
0: company? Yeah.
9: Like,
0: I'm
9: yeah,
0: with
9: you. Yeah, the insurance company, the bank. Yeah.
0: You get this person on the other end of the phone that doesn't speak English or a computer. That, you know.
9: Yeah.
0: Yeah.
9: and you feel like, you know, the world's against you. You know what I mean?
0: I know exactly what you mean.
9: And then all of a sudden you're talking to the bank person, and the bank person opens up to me and says, oh, my mother just passed away. And it was really hard. And you get to minister to that person over the phone because you're talking to them about a bank problem that you had. And then now you get to talk to them about a problem that you already went through, and you understand what they're feeling like. And you can say, that's why we have our hope in Jesus, that we can get to heaven someday and meet them in the sky, you know, and meet them there.
0: Right. A divine appointment. You know, you thought that, oh my gosh, I've got to talk to the bank again. Like the last thing in the world you want to really do. And then all of a sudden, Oh, well, there was a reason for that. And here's this moment. That's beautiful, Mike. I love it. And yeah, just for your enjoyment, because you happen to be on the phone with us, and you have an old friend that's sitting in the studio with us, and we've not heard from him yet because he just came in, Bill Hitchcock from your boot camp experience. Do you remember Bill?
9: Yes, I do.
0: Well, remember? Bill, yeah. This is your moment. Say hi, Mike.
10: Hi, Mike. How's it going?
9: Hi, bud.
0: See? It looks like he's suffering just to be on the radio.
2: He does. Bill's kind of, I'm not sure I want to be doing this. But, Bill, you look good on radio.
10: Oh, yeah, I know. Yeah. 100%.
0: So, yeah, but we had his Basque Journey Boot Camp last fall, and both Bill and Mike were there. Really, really fun times. Hopefully not too much suffering. They had to eat my food.
10: I had to work in the kitchen with Robbie. That's enough for anyone suffering.
2: Well, we have been forewarned.
0: Yes, you have. So in the meantime, anybody that actually wants to speak to the topic, we would love to hear from, if not that that Mike did. Mike obviously did. 866-348-7884. 866-348-7884. Mike, it's an opportunity we all get, right? Consider.
9: I think sometimes if we wallow in our own sorrows or our own, we're driving to work, we get a flat tire. Sometimes it's an opportunity that somebody stops by and helps you change that tire. You might have an opportunity to speak to them. You know what I mean?
0: Oh, I remember one time, Mike, you may know that I was a car dealer for many years. And if you're a car dealer, for whatever reason, the employees feel like whatever's on your car can be theirs, you know? And so I was on my way home one night in the company truck, and I got a flat tire. And I went to, and it was raining just to make it extra fun, and it's dark. And I reach under the back of my truck like you would expect to find a spare tire there, but somebody thought that they needed that for a customer or something. And so I'm standing there in the pouring rain, bewildered at the fact that I have no spare tire. And, I'm just like, oh my goodness. And just like you said, Mike, I have often thought it was an angel. Because the timing could not have been any better. The guy was from out of town, probably never, could not have been nicer. Do you need a ride? How do you know? Like, how did you know I need a, you know, it was just, I've never forgotten it. I never will.

0: world at a time, cutting the grass with God. You know what I mean? And just learning to acknowledge Him in all your ways and not just some of them. You know what I mean? And then you'll be surprised what God does with your life and how much relationship you'll have with Him.
1: Amen.
0: And how much He loves you. You know.
1: Absolutely.
0: You'll be surprised at how much He just cares for you. You know what I mean?
1: I do.
0: And the devil just wants to tell you that he doesn't care for you. Look, you got a flat tire. You know what I mean? So, or your grass is so long that it hasn't stopped raining for 7 days. You know what I mean? So, and now you got to bale the grass.
1: Well, there you go. Well, thank you, Mike. You have a great week. God bless you, my friend. Bye-bye.
0: Amen.
1: Amen. 866-348-7884. 866-348-7884. The question is, how did God's glory eclipse your suffering? So, Bill, you're in that studio, and I told you I was going to ask you this, so now here's your opportunity. You got to get close to the mic, though,
2: I'm trying to run away.
1: I know.
3: We've noticed.
2: Oh, you're waiting for me to respond. I've struggled somewhat with this as far as the joy in your suffering. Kind of, I remember reading that verse thinking, how is this even humanly possible?
3: Yeah.
2: But, you know, I worked very hard at a before Christ, BC, to throw my marriage away. And basically, we got invited to church as a last resort, and my wife looked at me and said, we might as well go. What do we got to lose? Because our marriage was so bad at that point. And
1: all right, we get to get suffering through marriage here when we're on the other side of the break. Which I can hardly wait to hear the rest of this one. 866, what's your story? 866-348-7884. How did God's glory eclipse your suffering?
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9: This is John MacArthur welcoming you to Portraits of Grace. One day a lawyer asked Jesus which commandment was the greatest. Jesus answered, "You shall love the Lord your God with all your heart and with all your soul and with all your mind. This is the greatest and foremost commandment, and the second is like it." He said, "You shall love your neighbor as yourself." Jesus wasn't calling for some shallow, self-oriented love so common today. but for a sacrificial love that places the needs of

others above our own. That's next to loving God. That kind of love is incompatible with partiality, with favoritism, with prejudice, discrimination, which seek only to further their own selfish goals. God's love is the only antidote for partiality. Won't you express it? This is John MacArthur, hoping you'll join me again for Portraits of Grace.

0: August the 18th, or 8-18, which, you know, has to do with Romans 8-18. For I consider that the sufferings of this present time are not worthy to be compared with the glory which will be revealed in us. And so how did God's glory eclipse your suffering? That's what we're talking about. We would love your story, your insight, or maybe a Bible character that you saw this happen, just inspired you. 866, the number to call in, 866-348-7884, 866-34-TRUTH. When we left our hero, Bill Hitchcock.
1: Hero.
0: He's our hero. He was going from heathenism and suffering in marriage to, wait till you hear this, man. I know a little bit of this story. God is good, right? We're going to see an eclipse here any minute. So go ahead, Bill.
2: Yeah, as I said before, basically our marriage was in the gutter. And so we got invited to church, and a real God thing. We had three different people invite us on the same day on a Saturday within about a four-hour period. Three completely different people that did not know each other and got invited to church. So
0: the same church?
2: No, three different churches.
0: So which door did you pick? Number one, number two?
2: Yeah, well, the wife picked and basically said, we've got nothing to lose, let's go. And the pastor got me the first service. I mean, the next weekend I was up out of bed, and my wife's like, where are you going? And I said, I got to hear that guy talk one more time. And God got me, repented from my wayward ways. I never cheated on my wife, but man, I did in my head. I mean, there's no doubt about it. I mean, and for any man out there, who's in that affair mode, it happens long before in your head, before it happens physically. Mm. So anyway, after we got going to church, and we both ended up saved, and
0: where did you live at the time? Was that in Charlotte?
2: Kannapolis, yeah. And then my wife's mother passed away suddenly, completely unexpected, and my wife was very bitter for years, and so I watched her suffer with that, and then we started to grow in Christ, and we got the diagnosis, like you had said earlier, the C word. So as of right now, my wife is 10 years with stage 4 metastatic breast cancer. It's moved into her bones. And as of Saturday, she had a brain scan, full body scan, full CT scans, pelvic, chest, a stomach, everything you can think of got scanned, including her brain, and everything came back 100% negative, nothing new. So praise God. If you talk about suffering and glory, there's two. And I look back just thinking, how could she go through that alone if I had had an affair, because she would have thrown me out. There's no two ways. She's strong enough to have turfed me to the curb. She's that strong. I mean, to deal with what she's dealt with, she's that strong. So anyway, I look back and I think only God could have kept it all glued together.
0: Well, another thing that I know, just because I know you well, and that I think is part of God's glory that's eclipsed in that situation, to know that, you know, you came to Christ later in life like I did.
2: Right.
0: And I guess I'll just say it this way. You pray over your wife in a beautiful way constantly, right?
2: Yes. You know, when the Bible says lay hands, and you have to realize, and so many of us that go to church on a weekly basis, you have to realize you have the same power that raised Christ from the dead. You have that Holy Spirit power, and you can pray that over your spouse. What, you know, people are, they act hopeless when they hear the C word. And we've got testaments right here in this room how God has victory over it. He truly does. Yep. The blood of Christ has victory over it. So, it's incredible the miracles that God can do if we.
0: But you pray. I mean, it's a beautiful thing to me. You don't just you didn't just pray once. You pray all the time.
2: I try to pray on a daily basis. I may not lay hands on every time, but early on, the first 5 years, probably, yeah, every day laid hands. And, you know, you have to, in my mind, it's like, well, God, I've said the same prayer over. I know you've heard me. and I just pray the blood of Christ over, wash her, you know, by his stripes, she's healed. And that's...
0: That's, you know, and I you know, I just get to hear stuff like that, and I marvel, and I also think, like, man, how good does that make her feel that her husband is considering her suffering and considering this situation, and what a picture of, you know, what God is doing, and because obviously Christ is interceding for us constantly, and. You know, pretty cool that you can just rest assured that that's going on too, and it's a highly amazing thing. Well, we just got a few more minutes for you to get in your story. Maybe this got something to you. We would love to hear it. We would love to fit you in. 866-348-7884. 866-348-7884. I think personally that for me, and you know, it's as recently as last March, you know, we had this accident, and I think most everybody in the studio for certainly is aware of it. And God keeps revealing to me his glory in things of that kind of suffering, of how much he loves us, but not only how much he loves us, but how much you're loved. I always had this feeling God wants me to know how much I'm loved. Yeah. Like the outpouring of love from people in my church, from people at the radio, from listeners, no matter where I turned, my family, most of all, like my kids, you know, one daughter spent the night with my wife. Then they would switch over my other daughter back and forth, while we were in the hospital. And just surrounded by, engulfed with the love of people and the love of God. And so there's a line, and I wish I had the scripture right in front of me to share with you, but I think it's remarkable that when Naomi, when Ruth is explaining to Naomi in the book of Ruth how she was gleaning with Boaz, she says, and I'm going to paraphrase it because I don't have it right in front of me, along the lines of, I helped Boaz out by taking his bread. I did Boaz a favor by taking his bread.
2: Right.
0: And the picture of that is that when somebody does that for you, you're actually doing them a favor because they get the blessing of helping you.
2: Right.
0: And so she was actually explaining to her mother-in-law that, look here. And so when they came and built a wheelchair ramp on the back of my house when I was in a wheelchair, right, what my Sunday school teacher said to me, because I said, you know, I just can't believe y'all would do this to me. He says, Robbie, we would do it for so many other people, but they rob us of the blessing. Yeah. And so what Ruth was saying is, I didn't rob Boaz of the blessing of giving me this bread.
2: Right.
0: And so when people are pouring their love out to us, when we are incapacitated in whatever sense, right, we literally rob them if we don't give them an opportunity to share that.
1: Now, your suffering opens that door for God to do a work in our lives, that we get to see him. But it also opens that door for other people to use their spiritual gifts. And I do think of that component of, like, the washing of feet. Is the humbling the person who's washing the feet, or is it the humbling the person who's having their feet washed?
0: Exactly.
1: And the first time I experienced it, I really didn't want someone washing my feet. And then I'm realizing that's how I kind of feel on my spiritual journey when I'm dealing with a difficulty I don't want. And And then I had a guy when I was dealing with a situation, a medical issue. I'm at the hospital. He comes in, and we'd always joked around, but that day he came in, he said, "Don't say a word." And he opened up his Bible, and he read scripture. He then opened up a hymn book, and he sang a song, and then he prayed. I never knew that he had such a spiritual gift of mercy until that moment. Because in that moment, I needed it. And the fact that I was quiet and let him do what God had equipped him to do, it's to this day, I'm in tears right now thinking about how my friend Ed just blessed me. Like, because again, I was suffering, but it opened a door for him to use his spiritual gift. That's how God's glory works.
0: Yeah, it's like Rachel said, right? Pain brings wisdom.
1: Pain brings wisdom.
0: Right? And she was so right, because we've each seen things that we just never would have seen.
1: Yeah.
0: And experienced things we never would have experienced. And it makes James 1 appear to make sense. Consider it pure joy, right?
1: Yeah. And as you're going through it, if you're not making sense, he gives the request a request. If you lack wisdom, ask. So God, what's going on here? And it's not why am I going through this, but how can you use what I'm going through?
0: Yes. Once again, Dr. Date the Word. If you want to find out more of these, you go to datetheword. Is it .com?
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3: I'm Ruth Kramer with Mission Network News. More than 50 Christian and Muslim leaders have signed a peace accord in Nigeria. Leaders met at a conference in Abuja organized by the Muslim World League, an Islamic NGO based in Saudi Arabia. Unknown Nations' Greg Kelly says the Islamist group Boko Haram began terrorizing Nigeria in 2009. Attacks have only increased in scope and source since then. Pastors and imams say the peace accord symbolizes a new chapter. Pray that Muslim leaders will know Jesus because their transformation can spark broader change. And Lebanon's humanitarian crisis persists, with the UN estimating that over 300,000 people are still displaced. The country continues to lean on aid groups as hostilities increase yet again. Camille Melki says Heart for Lebanon remains very involved with those in need, introducing desperate people to the hope of Jesus. Pray that members of the Heart for Lebanon team would have wisdom as they serve. You've been listening to Mission Network News, a service of One Way Ministries. I'm Ruth Kramer.
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5: American Family News, I'm Robert Thornton. President Donald Trump told reporters today a deal with Iran is simple, if they comply with the White House's expectations.
6: Look, it's very simple. They have to get rid of completely. They have to get rid of no nuclear weapons. Iran cannot have a nuclear weapon. You know why? Because they'd use it. And we're not going to let them use it.
5: Iran is rejecting any claims that the U.S. has control of the Strait of Hormuz, recently working with Oman on a new deal to manage the waterway. Iran also says there will be no peace until their own expectations are met, which includes U.S. forces leaving the Middle East and a formal recognition of their control over the strait. Florida Democrat voters delivered another shock to the party establishment by nominating State Representative Angie Nixon, a Democratic Socialist, over Alex Vindman, a so-called moderate former national security professional who played a central role in President Trump's first impeachment. Democrats have hoped to mount a comeback in the state, but have struggled to craft a message that resonates with the state's electorate. Texas Values, Concerned Women for America, and other organizations are hosting an event tomorrow outside of the American Airlines Center in Dallas to stand for the truth that women's sports are for women only. WNBA player Sophie Cunningham has stood for the truth that men do not belong in women's sports or locker rooms. Since her bold stance, women's sports leaders like Riley Gaines and founder of XXXY Athletic Wear, Jennifer Say, have gathered women across the country to rally in support of Sophie, who has come under attack for simply stating the truth. This summer, you may have already gotten a few mosquito bites, or skeeter bites, as they say down south. Here's Fox's Lisa Brady.
7: Mosquito bites. Those pesky little biters can cause quite an itch. The Centers for Disease Control and Prevention saying only female mosquitoes bite people and animals to get a blood meal, and most can't produce eggs without that meal. The CDC suggests treating a bite by washing the area with soap and water. Apply a cold pack to help with swelling and itching. Repeat as needed. Or apply a mixture of baking soda and water, which can help reduce the itch, and wash it off after 10 minutes. An over-the-counter anti-itch cream can also help.
5: CDC data shows Arizona, California, and Texas lead the nation in the number of reported West Nile virus cases in 2026. A former broadcast network reporter is admitting the mainstream media is biased against President Trump and conservatives. AFN's Steve Jordahl reports.
8: There was no love lost between President Trump and Terry Moran when the latter was a correspondent for ABC News.
9: I don't trust a lot of people. I don't trust you. Look at you. You come in all shooting for bear. You're so happy to do the interview.
10: I am
9: happy. Then you start hitting me with fake questions. You're being dishonest.
8: But in an interview with podcaster Michael Moynihan, Moran admitted that ABC had it in for the president.
11: Is ABC News a liberal institution?
10: Yes, but I think like a lot of mainstream media, it's because of lack of viewpoint diversity. That was one of the problems in covering Trump. Nobody had voted for him.
8: Dan Schneider of Media Research Center says ABC News is among the most biased networks on the air, as evidenced by the spin it gave the 2024 presidential campaign leading up to a debate that Moran moderated.
12: The 1 month prior to the debate between Kamala Harris and Donald Trump. It was 100% positive coverage for Kamala Harris, 93% negative coverage for Donald Trump.
8: Schneider says CBS News is making moves to the center of the political spectrum thanks to editor-in-chief Barry Weiss and owner David Ellison. NBC News is no fan of conservatives or the president, but he says they're still fairer than ABC.
12: What we do know for certain is that ABC is the most radical of these big three broadcasters.
8: I'm Steve Jordahl.
5: A check of weather now. Heavy rain and flash flooding are possible across the Midwest and Ohio Valley today. That will shift east to the Mid-Atlantic coast tomorrow. Elsewhere, the southern tier of states will continue with the heat. Canadian air will make for pleasant conditions in the Great Lakes. A check of the tropical Atlantic. The National Hurricane Center has no areas of interest as of now. The Pacific Ocean continues to be active with Lala and two other systems of interest. And that is all our time for this hour's news. We invite you to see more news online at AFN.net. I'm Robert Thornton.
13: God has really blessed me. You know, he let me work in D.C., let me work with EIB and Hollywood and Silicon Valley. And he's shown me through all those experiences that there is one problem and one solution, and that's why we do this show.
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15: When the God of the universe created the world, he didn't snap his fingers or wink his eye. The Lord spoke, and God said, "Let there be light." Because we believe, we speak about the happenings in this world, mindful that our true home is with Jesus Christ and his kingdom. I'm Todd Herman. Welcome to A Disciple's View. These things may seem unconnected. They're not. There is a very vital connection through them. Item one, David Morenz, who was an associate and criminal conspirator with Tony Fauci, has pleaded guilty. And the effective thing that he did was to destroy and to hide and to secret away our property. He stole from us our documents, our emails, our research, because as he said in his emails, paraphrasing him, he hates the Freedom of Information Act request process. He hates the fact that we, as the people who paid his salary, can say, we would like to look at the work product we've bought from you. He hates that. He also expressed the fact that Tony Fauci is very careful about what he keeps in email, but not apparently when Tony Fauci is writing books about how great Tony Fauci is to himself in drafts he kept on government records. So David Morenz has pled guilty. He's part of the pharmaceutical industrial state, pharmaceutical insurance industrial state. Please keep that in mind. There was a product of that state the pharmaceutical insurance industrial state that had been being used for 20-some years and been given to people who are very, very sick. And they just did a study on that just now, 20 years, on Tamiflu. And interestingly, Tamiflu kills sick people. Alex Berenson and Nicole Hansen and others are reporting this straight from the study. Oh, don't worry about Roche. The pharmaceutical company that created that, I don't want you to be stressed or feel worried about them. They're going to be okay. No, it's okay. It's okay. Because Tamiflu is already off patent, as Alex points out, and therefore they're not going to lose any money. I didn't want you to be afraid for them. They got to sell this junk for 20 years as it's apparently killed people. They're part of the pharmaceutical insurance industrial state. Item three. The argument over men in women's sports. Wait. We took a departure. No, we did not. It is vital to the pharmaceutical insurance industrial state that we continue to pretend that men are women and women are men. Therefore, you have medical fraud being committed, pretending that kids have endocrine deficiencies or endocrine malnormalities, meaning a boy is not producing 2,000 times the amount of estrogen he would need in his body to pretend to be a girl. Millions, well, hundreds of millions of dollars at stake in this. Tens of millions, perhaps $100 million in fraud. So, wait, what about men and women's basketball? Right. It's connected. See, the nexus here is the sexual left needed to expand their numbers. So they went from transsexual to transgender. Transsexual meant something. Post-surgical, someone who was now so committed to pretending to be the opposite sex, they'd been through hormones and surgery, transsexual, to something that meant anything and nothing, transgender. Replaced the immutable sex characteristics with a soft word, gender. That expanded the possibility of people who were supposedly transgender. That expanded their power base, which does this. It makes them important to politicians. So now we have a base of people, largely young people, who are increasingly large and increasingly convinced. Then they had to pack allies around this. So there's allies. Now we have a very powerful political base because people are truly committed to an absurd idea, which is people are born in the wrong body. And when someone will believe an absurdity, they will commit an atrocity. We'll park that and get back to it. So now you've got this group of people valuable to politicians. And groups like the Human Rights Campaign, which is a hilariously named, deeply evil group of very, very sick men in San Francisco, very wealthy, very sick. One of them pretends to not really be human, but transhuman. The other is, in fact, an indicted pedophile. And there's other men on the leadership team as well. They understood that there's commercial value in this. I know that because members of the Pritzker family began selling their hotel stocks, which they gained through inheritance, and buying medical equipment stocks and pharma stocks at the same time as they were pushing the transing of kids. Now you have a profit motive. And then this was sold through institutions, colleges, medical schools, talking about how much money can be made. That extended into selling it into the offices of therapists. Why should you make money, be capped at only the number of patients you can see per day as a therapist? Why don't you take a percentage of all the wrong sex hormones that these people are going to be trapped on for the rest of their life? Man, that's better money. That's passive income. You earn money while you sleep, and the perverse incentives stack up. So the lies of transgenderism are too big to fail. So when people like Enes Kanter, Candace Freedom and Royce White, former NBA players, show with the absurdity of them signing up for the WNBA draft because they now say they're women, they're playing by the rules. Hey, wait a minute. We say we're women. Them's the rules. as my dad would have said, them's the rules. When they do that and they expose the clear, flat-footed absurdity of the fact that the Women's National Basketball Association can't define woman, now we see the whole thing on display. It's too big to fail. Endocrinologists are going to lie in medical coding. Therapists are going to lie in how they describe conditions. Hospitals are going to lie. Media is going to lie. The WNBA is going to lie. This woman rose to fame as a sports commentator. Jemele Hill argued on CNN that men playing in women's sports is the modern-day version of the MLK civil rights movement.
16: The other problem, Scott, is that it's never enough. It's bathrooms today. It's sports today. It's sports tomorrow. It's the military today.
17: No, it's also sports today, by the way.
16: Yeah, it is sports today.
17: And 80% of Americans agree, by the way.
16: Oh, that's fine. And 80%, guess what? The majority sometimes is wrong. That also happens, right? Because the majority used to believe that Dr. Martin Luther King Jr. was okay. Somebody who was a threat, that somebody who was not a good American. The majority of people used to be against civil rights. Were they right? No, they weren't.
15: Okay, so the civil rights of who? In the separate country of Washington State, there's a young woman named Lauren Matthews. For 2 years in a row, she was the state champion in what I think is the toughest race that exists. The 400 meter, man, that's a hard race. I hate that race. 2 years in a row, she was a state champion, except a boy stole it from her 2 years in a row. This year, Lauren Matthew, praise God, chose not to stand on the podium. She chose not to pretend to be second place. Instead, she had her picture taken with a sign she made for herself, or someone made for her, Washington State Track and Field Real Girls 2A 400-meter champion. And yes, you are, Lauren. But civil rights, said Jemele Hill. Now, this is going somewhere very, very, very serious and very disturbing. And we're headed down a disturbing path, and I am warning you about that. So Jemele Hill seems to forget that she came to the defense of a man who won a gold medal beating up a woman.
18: Jemele, so good to see you. I have been seeing this headline and following it for days now, thinking about all that's been taking place and all the speculation. People jumped the gun on this before knowing the full story. Why were they so quick to come out against her?
19: It's really simple. The reality is that people in this country, certain people, certain groups of people, the conservative right being at the top of the list, are weaponizing trans women and the trans community and using that as part of their ongoing culture wars. And this young lady, unfortunately, was the victim of what is a gross American mentality. It's not adopted by all mentality, but we're talking about that there is certainly a huge issue with transphobia in our country. And if people understood for 2 minutes what the dynamics of this was, it never should have got out of hand in this regard. And I feel so sorry for this young woman who has been subjected to these attacks, when all it boiled down to was that the woman that she competed against realized after getting hit, she couldn't compete.
15: She was having her face beaten in by a man. And she'd worked her whole life to be in the Olympics. And there she was in the Olympics. Her dad was a boxer. She wanted to be a boxer. And she was. And she felt like she was going to die. And she might have, because a man was beating her face in. Those who will believe absurdities will commit atrocities or back them, like Jemele Hill. Men should be able to beat up women so long as the men pretend to be women. And we're going to explore that a little bit as we get into the Fox News game. Fox News is playing a game with the word transgender, and it's a game that's sickening, and they need to stop it. They have a decision to make. You either put quote marks around the phrase transgender or you don't. It's either the case that every man who says he's a woman is transgender, or no man is transgender because he says so. Fox News gets to decide. Or they can continue to be clowns, or to rather to be clown themselves. Jemele Hill is not alone in this. the Man Down Sports podcast decided that nobody should take Enes Kanter and Royce White seriously.
20: He's trying to troll the notion and the thought that if I think I'm a woman, then so am I a woman, right? You know, but the WNBA is not the one who said that. Like, WNBA has not put a definition out there and said whoever says they're a woman is a woman. So you're coming at the WNBA on some stuff that's politics. Like, this is politics. This is how the left and the right fight. They pick a cause that we should not even be caring about, and they pick a side of that cause that their voter base would get up in arms about, so they can motivate you to vote them in office. And we got midterms coming up, and this is just the latest thing that we gotta throw out there and grit.
15: Fair enough. That's all true. Except for this. Men have stolen their way into women's professional rugby, and they have ended the careers of women, these huge 6'4", 220-pound men running over them, giving them concussions and breaking their bones, into girls' volleyball, where they have delivered serves with the ball so bad, or returns, where they have crushed a woman's face and given her a neurological disorder. They've made it into girls wrestling in high school, where they've succeeded in sexual assault. As the girl on the mat is crying to her mom, effectively, I'm being sexually assaulted. They've stolen girls' trophies and scholarships. They've made their way into Olympic boxing, as we've talked about, breaking the face of women. So, of course, men who pretend to be women are eventually going to go for the WNBA. Now, that's all a precursor, because too big to fail, it's not just upon the sexual left and the pharmaceutical insurance complex. This is a big bet Satan's making. And Fox News has a decision to make. They can put quote marks around transgender for every man who pretends to be a woman, or none. We'll get to that as we continue on A Disciple's View.

0: I'm Ruth Kramer with Mission Network News. More than 50 Christian and Muslim leaders have signed a peace accord in Nigeria. On No Nations, Greg Kelly says the pact sends a message.
1: People having to live in this kind of terror is not acceptable. And we as faith leaders are coming together and agreeing that we stand united against it.
0: The Islamic group Boko Haram began its reign of terror in 2009. Attacks have only increased in both scope and source since then. Christian and Muslim leaders say the peace accord symbolizes a new chapter.
1: Pray that leaders representing the Hausa, the Fulani, and the Kanuri would come to the knowledge of Jesus. Because when that happens, we could see revival throughout northern Nigeria, which is dominated by Islam.
0: And the humanitarian crisis in Lebanon persists, with the UN estimating over 300,000 people are still displaced. The country continues to lean on aid groups as hostilities increase yet again. Camille Melke with Heart for Lebanon says the organization remains very involved with those in need.
2: In any opportunity that we have, when peace prevails, when these pilot zones succeed, we can operate freely, we can provide resources in better shapes and better forms for the people who need it. And also we can start building hope beyond the immediate humanitarian aid.
0: The constant needs can be overwhelming, but the work is crucial. Melke asks that people pray that Heart for Lebanon would have wisdom. Find your place in the story at missionnews.org. 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So by giving to Mission Network News, you enable us to keep the stories of God's kingdom coming. And together, the Great Commission happens. 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I'm Ruth Kramer.
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4: Welcome back to Disciples View. I'm Todd Herman. We've been talking about a confluence of things, and now we're adding the topper. All of it falls under this. The confluence of things is this. That years ago, people who were committed to expanding the number of so-called transsexual people, they were doctors, some of them deeply sick, deeply spiritually captured. John Money was one of those so-called doctors, a deeply ill, vitally, dangerously evil man, evil to shocking degrees. And I won't go into details in this radio show, just let it be known, the worst possible things you could do to kids, Money did. He actually paid to have done with a pedophile in Germany. It's gross, it's sick, and it mocked God. They expanded from the very meaningful word transsexual meant a post-surgical, post-hormonal person who was so committed to pretending to be the opposite sex they had gone that route. But that's a small number of people. Because it used to be there was huge gatekeeping against this. We really want to make sure you want to do this. And so we would never consider doing it to kids. So they changed the word from transsexual, which meant something, to transgender, which means nothing. That made them a bigger group of people. Then they began to expand the groups of people by conning state human rights commissions and teachers and school boards. The kids who don't like their bodies, they were born in the wrong ones, so tell them they are this made-up word transgender. And the numbers began to expand. And some parents fell for this satanic lie. So they became allies, and then their friends became allies. Now you have this base of people that's big enough to matter politically. So now politicians come along and say, ooh, voting block. I will pretend that I care about so-called transgender people. I'll have this voting block. And now we can relate it to pride and opposites, in same-sex pride. And now everybody's bought in on that. So now you get this big base. And then very smart, scheming, very rich men at groups like this so-called Human Rights Campaign who firmly mock God. They some of them contend they're not even human. That they're remaking people in their image. That God didn't make male or female, and if he did, we're going to unmake it. So they then understand that there is financial power. So their allies begin going into colleges and universities and medical schools saying, look how much money you can make from taking young people who've fallen for this satanic lie and getting them on wrong sex hormones for life and surgeries. And they expand that to the therapists. Therapists can take a percentage lifetime value of all the wrong sex hormones and drugs these people are going to need for the rest of their lives. And the money explodes from a very small thing to a multi-billion dollar, maybe $5 billion ecosystem, including clothes that Amazon.com sells for little boys to pretend to be little girls. Little boys as at the age of five. Little girls at the age of five. That's the background. That adds context to this value, this battle at the WNBA. Are men going to be allowed to declare for the draft and come in? After all, men are women if they say so. And that brings us up to the doorstep of Fox News, which is playing a very, very sick game. So Fox News uses the word transgender unquestionably. Transgender athletes say, transgender student athletes claim, transgender community shocked by, transgender rights cases, a transgender woman claims, they don't say a so-called transgender woman, they don't put quote marks around transgender as in this person says they're transgender, they don't do that unless it's a case that could make the lie, the satanic lie, the mocking of God, clear and unavoidable. So there's a case where Fox News did do that. And this is so clearly pit of hell type stuff. I'm not a preacher. I'm not qualified to preach. I'm not a pastor. I'm not qualified to deliver a sermon. But fire and brimstone? Sodom and Gomorrah earned God's physical manifestation of his wrath because of what they were doing to each other's bodies and the bodies of children, how they were mocking God's design for sexuality and marriage. How they were mocking God himself, how they were worshiping false idols, often in these sexual ways. And they earned the physical manifestation of God's wrath when he sent angels to destroy that place, saving only Abram and his family. And when his wife looked back, you know what happened to her? A pillar of salt, right? So on that level, imagine a nation where truly violent, sexually sociopathic men are put into prison with women, and a nation sponsors it. And people like Jemele Hill, the sports commentator who pretends men are women, she can't say anything. She cannot object to this because her rules are set, men or women, if they say so. She defended a man beating up a woman, breaking her face in boxing because he says he's a woman. Any organization that uses the word transgender unquestioningly, doesn't give a disclaimer. This person claims to be transgender, which is a belief that someone is born in the wrong body, that doesn't put quote marks around it. Person claims to be what they call transgender. They're buying the lie. Fox News consistently uses the word transgender unskeptically. Fox News is too important to do this. They do too much great work. They mean too much to this nation. They have too many good people there who know this. They're incredibly vital to our elections and to a view of truth. And they have some incredibly good programming. And they're too good for this. I drew my attention to this because Fox News ran a headline. Third strike trans rape suspect prompts rebellion against California law after attack in women's prison. Tremaine Dion Carroll transferred out of women's prison after being indicted on two rape counts. They're using the word trans in quotes. That's a way of saying a so-called trans male. In their article, they use the phrase a transgender identified California convict. They're trying to thread a needle here. This man is every bit as much transgender as any trans woman. Those are the rules. You say you're a woman, boom, woman. Those are the rules. Fox is too important. They've got too many brilliant people to allow this obvious double standard. Why is it there? I beg Fox to make a decision. Use the word transgender in italics or quotes for everybody, or don't do it here. Now, this case of Tremaine Dion Carroll is really frightening. And again, I beg you to think about this from a perspective of God and his incredible mercy for us. And think of the cups of wrath that are filling up. And think of Jesus. I just think of our blessed Savior. And our nation appears to be saying to Jesus, hey, you know, I know that cross was really hard, having the cups of wrath poured out on your head and being apart from the Father for that split second. And thanks for doing that, but we need you to do it again and again and again, because it wasn't enough. So case in point here, this is a person who wants to call herself a women's rights activist. She's a pretty bad activist, if this is the way she speaks. She spoke to Fox News Digital after Tremaine Dion Carroll, a man who got to go into a women's prison in California, was charged with rape and transferred out of that prison back to where he belongs, which is a men's facility.
5: This person, Tremaine Carroll, has been in the system since they were a kid. You know, the first case was in the late 80s when this person was only like 17 years old for a pretty violent crime. It was a kidnapping and a robbery. And they were charged with three counts of forced oral copulation, which were dropped in a plea bargain. And this person just spiraled after that. It was just charge after charge. That first incident resulted in a 10-year bid. And not long after that, they went back to prison. Even the prison record is full of rules violations that are from the most serious to the most ridiculous, from the time, you know, they were in county jail all the way until this most recent rape charge. This complaint states that there was a rape that took place inside of the shared cell.
4: So she is using the phrase they for a male rapist put into a female prison. That's how far gone this lie is in the minds of people. And she calls herself an activist for women. Nope, you're not. You're an activist for the lie of transgenderism because you're saying they. He's a man. So she has a decision to make. You're an activist for women or you're an activist for a lie called transgenderism. Now, the reason that I'm even speaking of this today is the volume of the amounts of times this is happening is unknown by most people. This is not a one-off. The reason that I'm being hard on Fox News today is because they're too important. some editor there, headline editor, some editor made a decision that, no, in this case, we're not going to say transgender as if it's real. We're going to put a quote mark around it. And we're not going to say transgender inmate. We're going to say a transgender identified California convict. Someone somewhere saying, well, he's not really transgender. Nope. You don't get to do that. The rule is, if you say you're a woman, you're a woman. Here's the article. A transgender identified California convict with a lengthy criminal record of criminal violence has been transferred out of a women's correctional facility back to a men's prison after being indicted for rape. And they go on to talk about two women in the prison. One who was sexually assaulted in the shower. She went and reported this. She's named as Jane Doe in the indictment. She made mention of another woman who had to go through this. Imagine Satan's view of this. Look what I have them doing. Look how I have them mocking you, God. They're putting sexually violent, sociopathic, spiritually captured men into prison cells. And look what they're doing. Look at this, God. Look at what they're doing. And imagine the Lord Jesus. Guys, he went to the cross for every sin ever committed, every sin that ever would be committed. And how many lashes are on his back for this? This cannot be let stand. This is from Redux.org, R-E-D-U-X-X.org, who's been heroic at tracking this stuff for a very long time. A convicted killer who brutally murdered his wife is serving a life sentence in a women's prison. Robert Kosolik now calls himself Michelle and was quietly transferred into the Massachusetts Correctional Institution in Farmington Women's Prison with the legal assistance of the state chapter of the American Civil Liberties Union and the GLB, so-called TQ, legal advocates and defenders, the GLAD law. And I won't go into detail about what he did to his wife. It was horrific. It was apparently sexually motivated. He ended her life, and he gets to now threaten other women as a man in prison. It happens in Washington State in the Purdy Center. James Morris, who calls himself Jennifer Leanne Morris, he's been there for child rape convictions. Joel Thomas Nicole, who calls himself Jolene Charisma Star, is in there with first-degree child rape charges. It happens in California. And Tremaine Carroll's not the only person. It happens in Massachusetts, as we've talked about, New York. It happens in Canada. It happens in Australia. It happens in Germany. But we don't vote there. We vote here. I beg Fox News to recognize how important they are, how good they are. Set a standard, please, Fox. There's either quote marks around transgender or there's not. Anytime you use that word, unquestioningly, you are buying into and paying for the increased money spent on this, the increased profit motive, contributing to endocrinologists committing medical billing fraud in order to continue to do this to kids, the confusion, and most importantly, you are threatening your own souls and the souls of people around you, and you are participating in mocking God. All of us should never put in our words, in our mouth again, the word transgender without saying so-called, or understand that you are sponsoring these things. May God have mercy. We'll come back on The Disciples View.

0: History was made on today's date. Stay tuned for an American Minute with Bill Federer.
1: He was a Rhodes Scholar before becoming the governor of Arkansas and then America's 42nd president. In 1998, he became the second president ever to be impeached. His original name was William Jefferson Bligh III, born this day, August 19, 1946. At age 15, he took his stepfather's name, Clinton. Also on this day, August 19, 1785, Thomas Jefferson wrote to a friend, "He who permits himself to tell a lie once finds it much easier to do it a second and a third time, till at length it becomes habitual. This falsehood of the tongue leads to that of the heart."
0: This has been an American Minute with Bill Federer. For a free transcript, call American Minute at 1-888-USA-WORD.

0: 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Hi, I'm Mark Gregston with Parenting Today's Teens. 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

Welcome back to Disciples View. I'm Todd Herman. We'll get to the Tower Babbling and a personal note in just a moment. A quick cleanup item, and man, I don't know. We've been talking a lot about pharma today. I might take a break from this cleanup item, Randy. I might just read an email instead. You know, we should switch up the topics. And that was pretty heavy. Those last two segments are pretty heavy. Maybe I'll just do this. Maybe instead of all this, what if

to abiding with them and raising them in Christ. And today, we have a Savior who can handle all of this. You know, I was speaking about Jesus being put back on the cross, metaphorically, because of how the world continues to sin. And maybe I'm just running the risk of making Jesus small. Maybe Jesus is looking at that going, yes, and I can handle it for you. Yeah, and I'll do this for you. And we have a servant Savior. That just think of that strange mix, a servant Savior. A God who needs nothing, never has, doesn't know what it is to not exist because he's always existed. And yes, that is an incredible mystery. But he's a servant. That here he is giving himself to us. I will give you my death for your life. I will give you my body. I will have it broken for you. And then I'll hold the earth in place. And though there's no evolutionary reason for it, because evolution is not how we came about, I will give you beauty. I will give you beauty in your world. I want the home I'm giving you to be a beautiful place. So keep it nice, but recognize my work. God could say, you like my sunsets? I do too. I thought you'd like that. You might have a favorite place you go. Maybe it's in the mountains. And maybe it's a couple mile hike or longer. And maybe it's silent when you get there. And maybe it's just the sounds of the birds, if even that. And maybe the water is that sort of magic kind of turquoise color sometimes, even in mountain lakes, depending on what the sky's doing. And maybe we get the water, it's shockingly cold, but you adjust to it. But you look and you see these granite faces. And the water's so clear, you can see the fish. And God might look and say, yeah, I thought you guys would like that. Maybe it's something as simple as waking up in the morning and hearing breathing next to you that's been there for 31 years. Maybe it's snoring. And you've grown so used to it. And God might say, yeah, I planned that for you. I knew that would comfort you. And so we're called to have a defense for our optimism, but the world's falling apart. Herman, you just spent the last two segments of Disciples View talking about these groups mocking God with this live transgenderism and these men in women's prisons and these unspeakable things these men are being allowed to do to these women in these prisons. And you have optimism. I do. Because I don't know why God allows this. I just know he does. And I know him. And I know he always does things for our good. And I know he has a plan, and I know it's a perfect plan. And I know this is one of the things I most look forward to about heaven. You seeing Jesus face to face. Mix of fear and trembling and joy and anticipation and, yeah, I'll say again, fear. But mostly anticipation and joy. But you know what I really look forward to in the new heaven and the new earth is I think that there's going to be a great big series of, oh, that's why you allowed that. Look at the people who were saved because you allowed others to entertain their own devices, to fall into their own sick paths, to give in to their fleshly desires. How many more were saved? How few would be saved? That was all hidden from us. And God, the parent said, oh, don't let the kids see. Don't let the kids see what's going on in the women's prisons. Don't let the kids see what's going on with these lies. Hide that from them. But instead, God is saying, as the demons put it on display, God might be saying, it pains me that you have to see this, but you have to see this. And also so we can understand his incredible mercy. Wow, you have mercy on us.
the fully

0: surrendered servant king. That's a lot of words. Fully surrendered servant king. Surrendered, though he doesn't have to. Oh, there'll be a day. There comes a time when the surrender is over. And judgment comes. But man, has he given us some time. Thank you, Lord. On this program, we thank the Lord for placing supposedly wise humans on tall towers of shaking sand with our feature called the Tower of Babbling.
1: 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A Disciple's View presents the Tower of Babbling.
2: You're really attacking not only Dr. Anthony Fauci, you're attacking science. Science and the truth.
0: Yes, yeah, science and the truth are synonymous with Tony Fauci. Soundbite number one in today's Tower Babbling. Kimberly Atkins Store defends what she called Woke 1.0.
3: Push back against your point about how what a disaster Woke 1.0 was. We are seeing the results of what people were talking about then. We were seeing a workforce where the federal workforce was decimated, including black women disproportionately hit. You are seeing Republicans vilify trans people and LGBTQ people with zest and zeal. You were seeing DEI, whatever they call DEI, being eliminated.
0: Yeah, but that stuff is all still happening. And we're living in the fruits of that. And now it's Woke 2.0. None of that's ended. But man, it's a good college try they're making. Oh, we were so silly. Next soundbite in today's Tower Babbling. This is what CNN described fans of Luigi Mangione as controversial.
4: Mangione, of course, spoke in front of the Thompson's emotional family today. The story he told of enduring years of pain after a broken back is part of why he's drawn a controversial wave of public sympathy among some followers, as his story became a focal point for anti-corporate frustration.
5: As Luigi explained in court today, he endured years of severe, debilitating pain following a broken back while struggling to navigate our health care and health insurance systems.
0: Yeah, that's not the controversial part. The media wants to ignore this. The controversial part is people are saying he was right to kill a man in broad daylight in an act of murder. That's the controversial part, guys. Just as a reminder. Last soundbite in today's Tower Babbling. Martha Price would have you believe the first preacher in the world was a woman.
6: Don't tell me preachers cannot be women. The first woman preacher, the first preacher in the world was a woman. He is not here. He's not in the grave anymore. Mary goes to all the disciples and said, he's alive. And you want to wrestle with me and say that women can't be preachers?
0: That's not preaching. Wait, but hold it. Wait. That's not preaching. That's telling people that you saw something miraculous, but it's not preaching or teaching. That she's wrong. Oh, I'm sorry. She knows that. Never mind. She's just playing a game. And that's a wrap for today's Tower of Babbling.
1: That was the Tower of Babbling.
7: Whoa! That is news.
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0: On a personal note today, on that whole topic of a reason for optimism, I sometimes find myself amused at how when you do this for a living, you can fall into these patterns and then just have God just upside you during the head, right in the head during the show. Just smack. Hey, eyes on me. Now, I'm not saying that Jesus hit me in the face, but that eyes on me, because now I'm thinking in an even more amused sense of all of that God gave us. And we could do a show every day with stuff that's wrong. Why is it so hard to do shows on stuff that's right? The amount of things that God has go right in this life dwarf anything that goes wrong. But we've been so ground down in terms of seeing God's majesty, seeing miracles everywhere. We should every time we look at ourselves, we should look at the series of miracles contained herein. And I wonder if God ever says, do you really understand all I have set up for you? No, I don't think we ever do. And that's part of getting to heaven. I truly believe when we get there, there's going to be these aha moments, because sometimes you have them here. When was the last time you looked back at a decision you thought was the worst decision you'd ever made, and then you realize, wait, what did God save me from? You know, I look at the money that my wife and I were making, primarily me. She was supporting me, and that she was, you know, homeschooling our daughter, and that hard work and that commitment to being a stay-at-home mom. But I look at the money that was rolling in at a certain point, and I look back to who I was with that money. And I look at some of the foolish decisions I made financially. And I look back at that, and God let that go. And then I begin to think about people I know who continued down the path of that money is rolling in. And I can look at their lives, and man, it's pretty cool. There's a guy I worked with at Microsoft, and he later went on to another very big tech company. Do you know that he has 3 Lamborghinis? 3. He's younger than me. By about, he's probably about 12 years younger. 3 Lamborghinis. He races them. Well, he doesn't know God. He has no need. We had a brief conversation. It's just not a thing he needs. He's not what he called a seeker. You know, he said, that's a, you know, curious thing about you, Todd, is you've always been so curious. And so one of the reasons you were so good at your job is you were curious and asked these questions that we didn't ask. And we weren't trained to ask these as MBAs. And sometimes we thought you were being crazy, but you know, you're just a curious mind. You're a seeker. No, I was found. I mean, God never lost track of me, but I am found because I gave up my life to gain him. Well, that's really poetic. I just am not, I'm not a seeker. It's not something I need. Now, you don't know what you need until you don't have it. Have you ever thought you had something with you and you didn't? Airplane ticket? Passport, car keys, that drinking water on that long hike, change of socks. What's it going to be like on Judgment Day when that thing you never needed isn't a thing? He is a beautiful, all-powerful, all-seeing, Father of us all. And he is the entity you need to not be apart from all goodness, all grace, all kindness, all charity, all love, all patience, forever. That's a heck of a thing to realize you actually did need. Every single day, there are things that far more things that go right than wrong because of God's grace. And I think if you look back at some of the decisions you thought were really, really bad, like in background there is God saying, no. That's the false treasure. That's the false treasure. Come to me. Maybe we should thank him for that. In the beginning was the Word was with God, the Word was God, because we believe, we speak. Because he first loved us, we speak his Word. We walk in the path of Jesus Christ and make disciples of all nations until God grants us permission to speak again together. May his peace, which transcends all understanding, rest upon you and your families. On behalf of Randy and AFR, I'm Todd Herman, and this has been A Disciple's View.

0: I'm Ruth Kramer with Mission Network News. More than 50 Christian and Muslim leaders have signed a peace accord in Nigeria. On No Nation's Greg Kelly says the pact sends a message.
1: People having to live in this kind of terror is not acceptable. And we as faith leaders are coming together and agreeing that we stand united against it.
0: The Islamic group Boko Haram began its reign of terror in 2009. Attacks have only increased in both scope and source since then. Christian and Muslim leaders say the peace accord symbolizes a new chapter.
1: Pray that leaders representing the Hausa, the Fulani, and the Kanuri would come to the knowledge of Jesus. Because when that happens, we could see revival throughout northern Nigeria, which is dominated by Islam.
0: And the humanitarian crisis in Lebanon persists, with the UN estimating over 300,000 people are still displaced. The country continues to lean on aid groups as hostilities increase yet again. Camille Melki with Heart for Lebanon says the organization remains very involved with those in need.
2: In any opportunity that we have, when peace prevails, when these pilot zones succeed, we can operate freely, we can provide resources in better shapes and better forms for the people who need it. And also we can start building hope beyond the immediate humanitarian aid.
0: The constant needs can be overwhelming, but the work is crucial. Melki asks that people pray that Heart for Lebanon would have wisdom. Find your place in the story at missionnews.org. 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And together, the Great Commission happens. Look for links at missionnews.org. That's missionnews.org. I'm Ruth Kramer.
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6: American Family News, I'm Robert Thornton. Tensions remain high as President Donald Trump says the U.S. is not in talks with Iran over the Strait of Hormuz. Speaking with officials and cryptocurrency leaders at the White House today, the president appeared to still be uninterested in having more talks.
7: It'll either be extremely good and oil prices are going to drop like a rock, or we'll continue to do exactly what we're doing.
6: Meanwhile, Iranian officials traveled to Iraq to discuss ship traffic through the Strait of Hormuz, which is still down because of the threat of Iranian attacks. The United Arab Emirates announced it has suspended all trade with Iran after accusing Iran of launching missiles at the country, something Iran has denied. President Donald Trump played White House tour guide today as he showed off the helipad being built on the lawn before leaning over to autograph a piece of it. He also talked about the ballroom that's under construction. Trump said the helicopter landing area would impress visiting foreign leaders, including Chinese President Xi Jinping, who is scheduled to visit next month. An expert on communist China says President Trump's decision to scale back planned joint military exercises with South Korea was wrong. AFN's Chad Groening has details.
8: Trump says he made the decision because South Korea declined to help denuclearize Iran and that he has a good relationship with North Korea's Kim Jong-un. The 11 days of exercises involving 18,000 South Korean soldiers were designed to beef up readiness against North Korean threats. Gordon Chang is a senior fellow at the Gatestone Institute and author of Plan Red, China's Project to Destroy America.
9: We have seen increasingly provocative activities from the North Koreans recently, so we should be scaling up our joint exercises with South Korea, not scaling them down. The president's decision was wrong.
8: Chang says South Korea is headed in the wrong direction.
9: President Jim Jong is pro-China, pro-North Korea, anti-U.S. He seized power. He is taking down the institutions of democracy. South Korea is heading to dictatorship and perhaps communism as well. And the people of South Korea, though, stand in his way, especially the young, because they support the alliance with the U.S. They support freedom and democracy. But unfortunately, leftists now rule South Korea.
8: I'm Chad Groening.
6: A 19-year-old immigrant was arrested early yesterday in connection with the murder of a Virginia mom. Here's Fox's Bill Malusian.
10: I'm told by multiple federal sources that when Border Patrol first apprehended this Salvadoran illegal alien at the border in 2024, he gave them an address for a family member in Maryland and then was just quickly released by the Biden administration. Alexis Antonio Cedillos Campos in Border Patrol custody. He crossed the border illegally in El Paso, Texas in April 2024. Now, more than 2 years after that border encounter, Fairfax County police have announced they arrested him this morning for the stabbing murder of Carmen Lissette Pooch on Monday, a mom who was found dead near a popular trail in Great Falls. Police say she and the suspect were co-workers and had an intimate relationship.
6: In a statement to Fox News, the Department of Homeland Security blamed the Biden-Harris administration's catch-and-release policy for the incident. Cats and dogs in Texas animal shelters are at risk of being euthanized because of the new world screwworm. Here's Fox's Jill Nato.
11: Moving shelter dogs and cats from Texas to other states has become crucial to saving stray animals. But because of the screwworm's appearance in the Lone Star State, adoptions for dogs and cats are on hold and shelters are getting packed. The screwworm can lay eggs that hatch into flesh-eating larvae in wounds on any mammal. The ASPCA says last year, Texas had more unadopted dogs transferred out of its shelters than any other state, nearly 89,000. About 53,000 cats were sent to other states, too. But all that's on hold as the majority of states have restricted the movements of pets from screwworm-infested areas. Jill Nato, Fox News.
6: At least 45 cases of screwworm have been reported in Texas thus far. There's been one case in New Mexico. That is all our time for this hour's news. You can see more news online at AFN.net. And we appreciate your listening. I'm Robert Thornton.
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1: Thank you for joining me. It is the Wednesday edition of Point of View. So grateful you could join us. Going to spend a little bit of time talking about the primaries last night, and we'll get more into that as the week unfolds because there are some very significant elements unfolding in that regard. Get into some issues in the news at the bottom of the hour. I really want you to be aware of this new film coming out, Can You Hear Me Now? And it includes really one of the last interviews that Charlie Kirk did for that film. A good friend of ours, of course, Kelly Shacklevert is in the film. We'll talk more about that with the director of that documentary at the bottom of the hour. Next hour, we're going to talk with a pilot who actually has a lot of lessons that apply to the Christian life that I think you will appreciate, and also just which is part of his new book. And then we'll get into some other topics in the news. So a lot to cover today. And of course, if we don't get to all of it, I might just as a program note say that our good friend Robert Knight, who I quoted yesterday, is going to be on with us tomorrow. We're going to look at a couple of his books and resources there as well. And of course, we have our Friday weekend edition. But we'll start out in Florida, and that is the very interesting Democratic issue there in terms of the U.S. Senate, is one in which you now have somebody who is even more leftist, even more progressive than the current individual, Alex Vindman, running, and that is Angie Nixon. So in some respects, the Republicans are now saying that given the fact that she is so radical and probably easy to tie her to some of the other rather unbelievably radical things being said by some Democratic candidates around the country, that this will probably make it a little bit easier for the current individual who was actually appointed to the seat by Ron DeSantis. That's Ashley Moody, who was actually in the seat, which was vacated by, of course, Senator Marco Rubio. So in Florida, that looks like it's even more likely that Florida went from being kind of a swing state to a pretty solid red state. I think you can probably assume, unless some major scandal or issue surfaces, that she will be then elected in the fall. But of course, you will have to wait to find that out as well. Most of the incumbents won. One that lost, a Republican, Corey Mills. Not too much of a surprise there. Faced a number of scandals, including allegations of domestic violence and a number of others. Began to be abandoned by Governor Ron DeSantis, other state officials in the case. So that is certainly something we've been watching. And I just thought we'll probably get back into some of this tomorrow because we're going to have a guest, interestingly enough, who has lived both in Florida and Alaska to talk a little bit more about what we mentioned yesterday in terms of some of these energy policies coming out of both Florida and Alaska. But when you go to Alaska, you at least have to mention in passing the fact that there's a little bit of a confusion, which everybody says, oh, it's just an accident. No, I think it was intended, because if you're not familiar, the representative, actually the senator, who's a Republican from Alaska, is Senator Dan Sullivan. But in the primary, you had another Dan Sullivan. Now, he's, I guess, technically listed in the ballot as Daniel J. Sullivan Jr., but a lot of people said, come on, this is almost like a sham candidate, and individuals are retired teacher, but has the same name as the individual who is the U.S. Senator. I don't think that confused too many people in Alaska, but of course, you just never know. And I could spend some time talking about how that was used effectively by Democrats in the state of Texas, but that's another story for another day, because I wanted to get into a couple of these articles that I have posted, and one kind of fits a theme. If you were listening yesterday at all, we talked about Robert Knight and his piece about woke two is really going to be no different than woke one. And I thought it would be good to put this piece by Beckett Adams there, because some of you might say, okay, what's this woke one, woke two stuff? Well, it goes back to AOC, Alexandria Ocasio-Cortez, the representative from New York, a Democrat, who said, well, woke one was really crazy when she had an appearance on ABC News. Woke one was crazy, she said. And of course, then Jonathan Carl said, well, that's the truth. And they're both laughing at the whole time because, you know, back then, you know, we didn't know what we're talking about. We talked about defund the police, and we really didn't mean it. which is exactly why I'm going to bring on Robert Knight tomorrow, because he has a piece about the Trojan horse of the Democrats, and also woke two is certainly the same as woke one, and this idea that, well, these are taken out of context or something else. The other argument was, well, and this is, again, Alexandria Ocasio-Cortez saying, I think that during this time, and during especially during COVID, there was a huge opening of the Overton window, that is, that considered more ideas than had been considered before. We were shut down. There were some of the highest unemployment rates that we had seen. I think the doors really opening, trying to entertain, and every policy was going to get to us a better place. And I actually think the discussions at that time were quite fruitful. So she's kind of laughing about it and saying, you know, when we talk about crime, you know, of course we have to recognize that we need the police. And of course, defunding the police really didn't mean what we said it meant at the time. And of course, that's where Beckett Adams says, this is total nonsense. She's simply trying to rewrite the record. And it's as dishonest, he says, as it is brazen. It's also glaringly obvious what this is, a cleanup attempt by someone with aspirations for higher office. And then he goes through this very long list, and I'll just touch a few in the interest of time. We had the cancel culture in existence long before we had anything like the pandemic and the lockdown. That really was mentioned quite often in 2018, long before we had anything that happened in 2020. Also, Woke One was far worse than just cabin fever rhetoric. He points out that you go all the way back to 2014, which somebody we mentioned before, Brandon Eich, was forced out of Mozilla simply because he'd made a donation to California's Proposition 8, that campus lectures around the country were being canceled or even abruptly ended because of the threat of violence from radicalized students. Of course, we had all the drag shows for children developing. You have the accusations he talked about of West Point cadets to firemen being covert racist. Efforts to cancel everything from Laura Ingalls Wilder to Mark Twain. Not to forget toppling down not just the monuments of like Civil War generals, but Theodore Roosevelt and Franciscan missionary Junipero Serra. The Smithsonian Institution, as we've talked about before, talks about the assumptions of whiteness and white culture. You had Ryan T. Anderson's book, When Harry Became Sally, responding to the transgender moment, actually removed by Amazon, while it's still published, by the way, Mein Kampf. And then just even attempts to reopen the schools were rooted in so-called sexism, racism, misogyny. And he says all of this was before or during COVID-19. You can remember the microaggressions, cultural appropriation, all these kinds of things. And so Woke One was not just COVID-19 hysteria. Lives were ruined, businesses destroyed, industries cowed, sectarian violence applauded, and social justice charlatans and junk scientists were given free expression. It's a very good piece to remind us that there is a very definite attempt to rewrite history. We're going to spend more time on that tomorrow with our friend Robert Knight, but I encourage you to read this first article by Beckett Adams, because there's really a deliberate attempt to rewrite history. We'll be right back.

0: This is Viewpoints with Kirby Anderson.
1: Already two Democratic Senate candidates are promoting the idea of having the government cancel medical debt. If this campaign promise gains any attention, expect other candidates to also propose the same government promise. The problem of medical debt is a major problem for Americans. Over 100,000 Americans carry a total of $220 billion in medical debt. Until a few days ago, I was one of those people. I may not have been in the total since I was paying off my debt to a hospital just over a two-month period. But some of these people with medical debt have significant obligations. About 14 million adults owe more than $1,000, with 3 million with a debt over $10,000. This is a level of debt that also affects their credit scores. Although medical debt is a problem, these proposals ignore the reason for them in the first place. As we often explain on my radio program, patients are disconnected from medical cost. I suggest that if my guests and I go out to dinner, their menu decisions would be influenced by whether I was paying for the dinner or each person was paying for the meal. If someone else is paying for the dinner, you pay less attention to price. Another problem is the sad fact that many government policies limit or even eliminate competition in the medical marketplace. Some government rules even grant insurance companies wider latitude to overcharge patients. This is a case where the government makes medical expenses higher, so the solution from these senatorial candidates is to deal with the symptom rather than the problem. If canceling medical debt becomes a fashionable campaign promise, perhaps we should ask the candidates to address the problem and not the symptom. I'm Kirby Anderson, and that's my point of view.
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1: Back once again, if we can, let's go to our second article, which I've posted by Mark Lewis. And I think you will find that helpful as well, because it has the very obvious conclusion that they have no stopping point. And I think that is something to pay attention to. And as we so often talk about discernment, we're really going to get into that tomorrow with Robert Knight. Sometimes people think, well, if we just go this far, then that will be the end. But if you have any sense of history, especially with socialists, communists, and right now we're talking about democratic socialists, who in many cases I think do qualify as communist, you can see that they have no stopping point. And he just gives us a bit of a history lesson, and I think from time to time it's good to do that. I think those of us who are older know this, but I recognize that some of my younger listeners have said, I really never studied this in school. We never talked about Lenin and Stalin and Mao, and we never really looked at what happened when you've had socialist revolutions in other countries. So if you allow me to pull up a blackboard here and conduct a very short class, let's talk about there is no stopping point, because Mark Lewis starts with a quote from a historian who said, Lenin did not make the mistake of revealing what communist society would be like. He says, a recent Breitbart headline says, Democratic Socialists of America lawmaker declares stealing should not be illegal. By the way, if you watch some of the talking head shows, they've now had some people going out on the streets and saying, do you think stealing should be illegal? And of course, the argument is as well, given the fact that this is a unjust society and that many of these corporations make a lot of money, stealing shouldn't be illegal. Matter of fact, it shouldn't even be considered immoral. I'm just waiting for the first person who's holding the microphone to grab the iPhone out of their hand and walk down the street and say, wait, you can't do that. Well, you look like you could afford to get another iPhone, so I think stealing is just fine. They don't really believe that, but that's what they say. And the point that Mark Lewis is that here, the headline did not surprise him. He says, these people have no conscience. Their only moral standard is what they say it is. I guarantee you that her meaning actually is stealing will be wrong for you, but it won't be wrong for us. And I will prove to you in this article that the left's definition of stealing is, of course, very different than yours. And he said, look, first of all, no, Lenin did not make the mistake of telling people what he was going to bring to them. Now, I sort of agree with that and sort of disagree with that. One of the things that I was required to do when I was in graduate school the second time in taking classes in political theory was to read Marx and Lenin and Stalin and Mao. Now, I'll be the first to say that if you ever took the time to read Lenin, and I don't recommend it for the faint-hearted, you do get some inklings that he's going to take a lot of the property away from individuals. And for those of you that are less likely to read a book, how about I recommend a movie? Dr. Zhivago. If you, if nothing else, don't have the time to even watch Dr. Zhivago, just type in maybe on a YouTube, Dr. Zhivago loses his house, because Boris Pasternak, who wrote that, has Dr. Zhivago coming back to this beautiful home, and it's been taken over by the government, and 12 families are living in his home. I mean, because everything is now a commune, and if nothing else, as he points out, it's very probable that even if Lenin had told his people what to expect, they wouldn't have believed him. And that, I think, is the real point of the rest of this, because he goes on to say, look, common people, and in particular even American Democrats, simply decline to believe what the left will really do or what they have done or doing elsewhere in the world. And yet we can recognize that there were probably people that denied that this would happen, and yet they were some of the people that were killed in Russia, China, Vietnam, Cambodia, Laos, you know the list if you've been around any kind of history. And he says these people, the left, simply have no stopping point. They do not believe in God, so they do not believe in an absolute, final, fixed moral code that applies to all people everywhere, and especially that it applies to them. They don't believe it applies to them at all. And he goes, well, where are they stopping? He goes and gives us a list. Well, they aren't stopping at murdering unborn babies. They aren't stopping at butchering children for their sexual purposes. They aren't stopping at denying the distinction between man and woman. They're stopping at redefining what true marriage is. They're not stopping at destroying the nuclear family. You can kind of get the point. I mean, so why are they going to stop at just stealing? You can see this. And then he gives us some of the history. And since some of you probably would be a little offended by his history, he just reminds us, and I'll read the things that are less graphic, that Stalin stole the land of the peasants and the rich farmers, although in most cases Lenin and Stalin just killed them. But again, you can take the example in Dr. Zhivago if you want. Mao Zedong, of course, you know, began stealing the land of the peasants, and he goes through all the things that happened there. And just again, take a moment to type in genocide from Marxists, genocide from communists, and you will read the very sad history of what has happened once the assumption is that you are making too much and all of us need to benefit. And so we're going to take away those things that you thought were private property. And he says, of course, the biggest problem is that this philosophy of community, if you will, and communism isn't traditional America. And so that's why he says a lot of Americans are kind of confused, because they really can't really believe that people will go to that extreme. And yet we've seen it before, not only in other countries, but even occasionally in our own. It brings us back to, you remember all the things that happened on what is now called woke 1.0, and we're supposedly in woke 2.0 now. And so he says, this is the problem. Many will say, surely it won't happen here in America. And he says, tell me one reason why it won't. They murder babies, they mutilate children, they destroy families, allow barbarian criminals to roam our streets, prey upon and kill the innocent. And all of a sudden, you're going to draw the line at stealing is legal and should be illegal. I think it's about time to recognize that if you begin to give away each particular point and eventually draw a red line, but retreat behind it because they cross that red line and draw another red line and retreat behind it again, eventually you're going to end up with a world that is very different than the world you grew up in, the world your parents and grandparents grew up in. And so that's why there is a real concern. Do I think, honestly, that even if we elect a half a dozen more socialists into Congress, that they're going to turn the country around? No. Do I think that they will spend the next 2 years using Congress as a bully pulpit to talk about this and do all they can to win more people over, recognizing that the younger you are, the more likely you are to believe that socialism is preferable to capitalism? I think that's the real issue. And again, providing that brings us back to, of course, the booklet that we're just now mailing out called Woke Christianity. And that is, you're seeing more and more candidates, some of whom have theological degrees, making cases for socialism and all sorts of ideas that wouldn't even have been discussed in political realm not so long ago. So this is another very good piece by Mark Lewis. It's the kind of thing that you might want to print out, maybe read around the dinner table. It's a little bit overwhelming sometimes, but it's a good way, especially if you have some children and grandchildren that say, well, what's wrong? We'll just all hold hands, sing Kumbaya, and everything will turn out just fine. Well, I think we recognize that that probably is not the trajectory we want to go on. And just as we go to a break, let me just mention my commentary today is about medical debt. And we do have a number of Democratic senatorial candidates suggesting, hey, maybe we could just wave a wand and get rid of medical debt. And I do recognize that is a problem, but they are not addressing the reason we have the debt. And so they're simply wanting to just say, at a time when we're only $40 trillion in debt, let's just have the government erase all sorts of medical debt and as a result make people even more beholden to the state and usher in this socialist utopia. So again, you might want to read my commentary, but most importantly, when we come back from the break, this new film is one that I think you're going to be very interested in. It's a documentary, Can You Hear Me Now? And we are privileged to bring to the conversation today the director, an award-winning filmmaker and creative director, Matthew Thayer. And so after the break, we're going to spend some time talking about a film. And in that film, one of the last interviews Charlie Kirk did before he was killed on September 10th, 2025. We'll come back and talk about that film and how you can watch it, show it to your family, to your church, all that coming up right after this.
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0: 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And now, here again, is Kirby Anderson.
1: Back once again to spend some time now talking about this film that I'm very excited about, Can You Hear Me Now? 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You'll see a place where it says, Can You Hear Me Now? 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And we also, of course, have a opportunity for you to watch a very short trailer. Actually, there's two trailers that you can watch. And you will, of course, notice, first of all, that this was an interview that was done just really 2 weeks before the tragic death, the assassination of Charlie Kirk on September 10th, 2025. You will recognize someone else as you watch the trailer. That'd be Kelly Shackelford, who oftentimes is with us on Friday. He won't be with us this Friday, but one of his staff will be there. But many times Kelly's in here talking about the importance of religious liberty and the rest. And so I thought you would like to know more about this film before it comes out. And the documentary film is premiering on Salem Now on September 10th. But again, there's information that you can find there as well. And we are privileged to have with us Matthew Thayer, who is the award-winning filmmaker and creative director, who has a video branding agency. Individuals worked on all sorts of different films. So Matthew, thank you for joining us today here on Point of View.
2: Hey, Kirby, how are you? Good, thanks for having me on.
1: Well, glad to have you on. This is something that I wanted to expose our audience to and recognize that it isn't out yet, but it will be, and that gives a chance for people to pre-order it if they would like to do so, to check it out, to watch some of the videos that are available, the trailers and the rest. But really, the question is, does God still speak to us? And more importantly, since many of the people you're interviewing were politically active, I've just mentioned two of those individuals, does that have an influence, and has that had an influence in our culture? But give us a little bit of the background, because I think as people click on there, they will be able to learn about the film, the cast, and see some of the trailers. But perhaps you can do the best job of explaining what the direction was.
2: We set out to kind of explore, there was kind of a fissure that happened in the prophetic movement around the 2020 election. A lot of people came out saying like, oh, Trump's going to win. And then when Biden was crowned victorious, a lot of people backed off from that word. But then there were other people that kind of doubled down. And so it was like, that's interesting. And the people that doubled down were saying like, well, no, actually he did win. And that the election was stolen. And having done a couple of documentaries on election fraud, I have seen the evidence of it, and that evidence is now kind of starting to come out with drips and drabs, showing that, you know, we probably don't have all of the people that we actually elected in places of positions of authority in our nation. And so we set out to kind of interview prophets that, you know, had a dream, or, you know, had declared that Trump was going to be a winner, but then held to their guns afterwards. And then as we were, you know, kind of creating this, we were like, you know, this is going to come out before the elections. And, you know, how do we mobilize Christians to be a part of the national conversation? And, you know, what are some of the challenges that people have to overcome cognitively to get to that? And some of that is just like the misunderstandings of separation of church and state and Christian nationalism being thrown around and labeled on people. And so we reached out to Charlie Kirk to speak into that. And what was crazy was that our team reached out to them, and TPUSA says, you know, we actually asked for a September interview because it was better for our schedule. And they said, his September's packed. You know, we've got some openings in October. And we were like, that's going to be too late for our schedule. And they said, well, but we have this window of opportunity on August 27th. and if you can make it down to Phoenix, we'll make it happen. And so we said, all right, done, let's do it. And so we got our team and flew down there and got to spend 45 minutes with him. TPUSA is great. You know, all of the people there are just fantastic people. And then all of a sudden, 2 weeks later, I'm actually in the move. I was actually just bought a house and I was in the middle of moving sweaty boxes. I live in Nashville, California. It's, you know, humid as all get out. And, all of a sudden my phone starts blowing up and Charlie's been shot. And I'm like, oh my gosh, yes. I was just with him, you know, like what is going on? And so, you know, my wife's crying, I'm processing, going like, what is it that we have? You know, why was it important for us to actually get in front of him 2 weeks ago? And I'm asking the Lord why that's going on. And so, you know, my team and I worked on it and we changed a little bit of the trajectory of where we were going with the film. But we're really proud of the results. And I've never seen, I've done 7 documentaries in 6 years and I've never seen the response like I've seen with the response with this film. It's really incredible. It's creating a lot of amazing conversations, people talking and gaining a lot of attention and a lot of positive feedback. So I'm really excited to have the world see it and have your audience see it.
1: Well, first of all, again, people can tune in September 10th, and there's a link to that. But since you are making the DVD available, that, I think, mm-hmm. gives you a chance to use this in other formats. Because, mm-hmm. first of all, you say Charlie Kirk, everybody wakes up almost instantaneously. We had him when we had our 50th anniversary banquet. We had Ben Carson, and we had Michelle Bachman, but we also gave what was called the Marlon Maddox Award to Charlie Kirk. So you can imagine we had those three people in the same room at the same time. That was pretty good. And that was, of course, the last time I saw Charlie Kirk. But nevertheless, we are certainly well aware of the impact that he has made both in his life and now since then, since his death. But we also, as I mentioned just a few minutes ago, spend a fair amount of time all the time talking with people like Kelly Shackelford. He oftentimes mm-hmm. joins us on our Friday weekend edition. And that all gets us back to some of the misinformation that people have about Christian nationalism, separation of church and state, whether Christians should even be involved in the political process. And that's really where you take it, even though, of course, you talk about whether or not we can hear from God. A lot of it gets into if we as Christians are supposed to be salt and light, how can we be salt and light if we only keep that in our churches? And so that's a second theme that comes through your film. And so I just think it's something that I wanted people to know about, if for no other reason than because it is very well produced and you've got kind of a who's who of individuals that you've had a chance to talk to.
2: Well, thank you. Yeah, no, William Federer is in the film as well.
1: Uh-huh. He's been on with us for decades. Yeah.
2: Yeah. I mean, that guy is like a historical savant. You know what I mean? It's like I sat there for 3 hours and interviewed him, and he didn't refer to a note. I mean, he's just pulling up names and dates. It's incredible. My entire team was just mouth agape, like, who is this guy? But he had an amazing, you know, story as well. He shared about Thomas Hooker and the origins of Hartford, Connecticut.

0: sermon is the one that's being used as their constitution. How can you say church, you know, churchgoers don't be involved in politics when there was nobody in Hartford except for the churchgoers? And so, yes. You know, our country was actually founded by Christians. And that's the other thing, too, is it's like I tell people, I'm like, so what you're saying when you say that we're not supposed to be involved in government, you're saying that, you know, 54 out of the 56 signers of the Declaration of Independence were actually going against what God wants. And you know, and that just doesn't stand to reason. And so we have to start looking at this misunderstandings. We have to realize that we've been propagandized against, you know, the principalities and the powers that be. We fight not against flesh and blood, although there's flesh and blood characters that we have to deal with. But ultimately, there's the principalities and powers of the air. They're very good with messaging and propaganda and understanding human psychology better than, you know, than we do, and have known about all of that for, you know, centuries before it was discovered by us.
1: Yes.
0: And so, you know, they understand messaging and they understand how to get you to buy into a narrative that keeps you from the battlefield.
1: Let's take a break, and when we come back, we will continue with Matthew Thayer for a little bit longer. Can you hear me now? During the break, be a great time to go to pointofview.net and check that out. And that is a great resource that we have. Of course, you can also simply go to canyouhearmenowfilm.com. We have a link to either and both on the website. We'll come back and talk a little bit more about the significance of this film right after this.

0: more truth. Continuing our conversation today with Matthew Thayer, again, award-winning filmmaker and creative director, and, of course, the director behind Can You Hear Me Now? If you'd like to know more about that, you can certainly go to the website pointofview.net, or, of course, you can go directly to Can You Hear Me Now film. But we were talking about, of course, Matthew, as you well know, 250th anniversary of America. So I'll hold up our booklet here, A Biblical Point of View on One Nation Under God, which is kind of like the Cliff Notes version of David Gibbs and Jerry Newcomb's book by that title. You mentioned some of the Patriot Preachers. Well, here's one, a booklet I did on A Biblical Point of View on the Patriot Preachers. Here's one on the Declaration. You're talking about the signers of the Declaration. And then one here, A Biblical View on America's Founding, which is really, again, almost like a Cliff Notes version of a very good book by Mark David Hall, Did America Have a Christian Founding? So we here at Point of View have really tried to work, even during this year and over these many years, to educate the next generation about some of these issues. And I think your film provides an opportunity to educate people. So I'd like to get your thoughts about how to use it. Obviously, everybody could gather together on September 10th and watch it. There's a link there where you can watch it. But I think a number of people might say, well, this has more use. I could get a copy of this DVD, pre-order it, and as a result, that would give me a chance to show that at any particular gathering and maybe educate people in the church or in the community. But you've probably been thinking about, now that you've produced this film, how can people use it?
1: Oh, yeah, absolutely. I mean, all of the things that you just described is exactly what I've been telling people. It's like, you know, you can't really hand somebody a digital copy of something, but you can hand somebody a physical copy of something. So, you know, pre-ordering it and getting that free DVD, if you wanted to hand it to your pastor or to, you know, a family member, you know, absolutely, that's what we're encouraging people to do. We are actually also going to be providing church screenings.
0: Good.
1: My wife is working on that package right now.
0: Mm-hmm.
1: And if anybody's listening to this and wants to contact her for that, you can just contact her at joy@spero.com. That's SPERO pictures.com. She can walk you through, you know, what we're going to be doing for that process. But absolutely, we really wanted this to be, I mean, we had no idea, of course, that Charlie was going to be assassinated. And, you know, I mean, it was just like crazy to be right in the middle of all of that. And we want people to hear his message and to hear, you know, the fact that God does speak. I mean, that's really what the whole film is about. But it's also, we knew this was going to be an election year. We knew that this was going to be a very contested election and probably one of the most important of our lifetime, if not the country, history of the country. But, you know, I really am challenging, you know, our brothers and sisters in Christ to do whatever we can to be a part of that, not only just the voting process, but, our role doesn't just end at voting. You know, I mean, it would be stupid to say that an employer's job ends at hiring somebody. You know, it's like we still have to hold these people to account. We have to be a part of the process. We have to make sure that they're actually doing what it is that we outlined for them to do in the Constitution and holding their feet to the fire. And that's really on us, because if we don't do it, somebody else will, because nature does abhor a vacuum and somebody's going to fill that space. And I think that's what we're seeing. We're seeing a lot of other ideologies coming in because Christians have forgotten the heritage that was given to us by our founders.
0: Well, again, some of the booklets we've had are things like socialism. The one I'm holding up right now is the one coming out shortly. It's a September booklet on woke Christianity. And again, Matthew, this is not an election where people should sit it out. But I do believe that sometimes the reason young people sit it out is because they have given up any kind of hope, or they are, in some cases, maybe actually even voting against their best interests because of what they've learned on on the university campus. You live in California, so I'm not telling you anything you don't know. We've got all sorts of listeners from California to New York, from Florida all the way to Alaska. So, but again, some of those blue states and some of those very liberal campuses are producing young people that are convinced socialism is better than capitalism, or convinced that we need to completely transform the country, or in some cases, they just simply have given up the opportunity to make a positive difference. So I see your film as another tool that we can use to educate and motivate individuals. And I know that's exactly why you produced it in the first place.
1: Absolutely. I mean, that's really what it is. You know, it's like we're, you know, a lot of people would say that we are in an information war. And you know, I've jokingly said that I'm a weapons manufacturer in that information war, in the sense that, you know, I can create something that you can share with other people, but, you know, it really doesn't do any good if nobody else watches it. So, you know, I'm really asking the people that are listening to this to find it, to watch it. If you like it, if it ministers to you, then please share it out there, because we do believe that it's a really, really important message, and it's an important message for this time.
0: Again, September 10th on Salem Now. That's one of the links. There's a way in which you can also pre-order, get a free DVD as a result of that order, and link that up. There is a way in which, if your church wanted to do an event or something of that nature, there are different ways. And so we've given you a couple of weeks to prepare for this, because right now we recognize that it's just the 19th of August. And so as a result, you've got some time to set into place how you could use this in a way that might maximize its impact. So, Matthew, thank you for giving us the tools. Thank you, as you said, giving us the weapons. Now we'll go out there and fight that intellectual battle with these weapons. And our weapons are, of course, divinely powered. And so, again, I see there's just a great opportunity, if we can, to educate the next generation. And I appreciate your work in doing that, and look forward to future opportunities with you.
1: Yeah, thank you very much. And anytime, just let me know. And thank you for helping us spread the word. Really appreciate it.
0: Well, again, we're going to take a break. And when we come back, we'll get into some other issues. But one last time, you can go to our website, which I would recommend, pointofview.net. There, of course, you can scroll down. You'll see one of the boxes that says, "Can you hear me now?" Or if you get frustrated and you already just want to jump right to it, it's canyouhearmenowfilm.com. Either way is a good way to get to that. And I think you're going to find that as a resource that you can use. And again, we're all about educating people from time to time. Of course, you know that we spend some time wanting you to go to some of the films in the theater. This one is something that you can watch on your television set if you have a smart TV, or on your computer. And almost all of you have a computer, but if not, of course, they can order the DVD. There's just a lot of different ways you can get those resources, and I think you'll find that helpful. And if nothing else, as sad as it is, really one of the last interviews with Charlie Kirk, just 2 weeks before his death on September 10th, 2025. So it is encouraging that they are going to have this come out on September 10th, which, again, I just think is just helpful in a lot of ways. And if you would like to know more about that, you can simply go to the website, pointofview.net. As you go there, don't forget, last couple of days I have mentioned that my take action item, I guess I should call it, is all about privacy and flock cameras. And if you have not contacted your representative, there's a great opportunity for you to do so. It is something that now, after we've been talking about it for almost 2 weeks, everybody else on the talk show circuit is now talking about it. So I guess we were just a little ahead of the game. But again, as we've talked before, we had Representative Keith Self on the program to talk about his bill, the Privacy Act. And it's an opportunity for you to contact your representative and encourage him or her to become a co-sponsor and to move that particular piece forward. Let's take a break. We have a lot more to cover in the second hour, right after this.

are so many big stories happening literally everywhere. So much information, documents released, grand jury testimony, political accusations and claims on all sides. How in the world can any of us keep up? How do we weed out the truly important from the merely sensational? None of us can do it alone. I've been in media for more than 45 years. I've trained my skills, and yet even with that, I am glad for the more than 50-year track record of the team here at Point of View. 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
2: Our word for today comes from Nehemiah chapter 1, verses 5 and 6. And I said, I pray, Lord God of heaven, O great and awesome God, you who keep your covenant in mercy with those who love you and observe your commandments, please let your ear be attentive and your eyes open, that you may hear the prayer of your servant, which I pray before you now, day and night, for the children of Israel, your servants, and confess the sins of the children of Israel, which they have sinned against you. Both my father's house and I have sinned. What a powerful prayer by Nehemiah as he appeals to God's faithfulness to his word and his mercy toward us. Look also at Nehemiah's persistence. I pray day and night. He was not stopping until he got an answer. But also notice Nehemiah doesn't point fingers at the unfaithful Jews. He identifies with them. Both my father's house and I have sinned. Powerful prayers are both persistent and personal.
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3: American Family News, I'm Robert Thornton. The national debt surpassed a record $40 trillion today, a milestone, as defense costs, social programs like Social Security and Medicare, and interest on the debt make up an enormous share of federal spending. A White House spokesman said in part that the Trump administration has been focused on slashing waste, fraud, and abuse in federal spending. President Donald Trump met with technology leaders at the White House today. Here's Fox's Kristen Goodwin.
4: President Trump detailing investments in legislation to boost U.S. tech innovation.
5: Do I sign a historic executive order banning any attempt to create a central bank digital currency? We launched Project Crypto to modernize rules so that our financial markets can move into blockchain technology.
4: The president urging Congress to pass the Clarity Act, which he says will open the door to the next wave of innovations and keep the U.S. ahead of China.
5: And I never want to underestimate China, but right now we're way ahead. President Xi's coming on September 24th. We look forward to it. We'll probably be talking about AI and a lot of other things.
4: Stressing the goal is to keep America a leader in Bitcoin, crypto, and AI. Kristen Goodwin, Fox News.
3: The event comes ahead of the Commodities Futures Trading Commission's first Innovation Advisory Committee this week. The Kennedy Center has told a federal court that it would not attempt to return President Trump's name to the building before at least September 8th, as another legal battle over the performing arts venue's future takes shape. In a status report filed late yesterday, opponents said members of the Kennedy Center's board seem intent on defying an earlier court order requiring the president's name be removed from the building. A former broadcast network reporter is admitting the mainstream media is biased against President Trump and conservatives. AFN Steve Jordahl reports.
6: There was no love lost between President Trump and Terry Moran when the latter was a correspondent for ABC News.
7: I don't trust a lot of people. 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Look at you. You come in all shooting for bear. You're so happy to do the interview.
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7: And
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7: Then you start hitting me with fake questions. You're being dishonest.
6: But in an interview with podcaster Michael Moynihan, Moran admitted that ABC had it in for the president.
9: Is ABC News a liberal institution?
10: Yes, but I think like a lot of mainstream media, it's because of lack of viewpoint diversity. That was one of the problems in covering Trump. Nobody had voted for him.
6: Dan Schneider of Media Research Center says ABC News is among the most biased networks on the air, as evidenced by the spin it gave the 2024 presidential campaign leading up to a debate that Moran moderated.
11: The 1 month prior to the debate between Kamala Harris and Donald Trump. It was 100% positive coverage for Kamala Harris, 93% negative coverage for Donald Trump.
6: Schneider says CBS News is making moves to the center of the political spectrum thanks to editor-in-chief Barry Weiss and owner David Ellison. NBC News is no fan of conservatives or the president, but he says they're still fairer than ABC.
11: What we do know for certain is that ABC is the most radical of these big three broadcasters.
6: I'm Steve Jordahl.
3: President Trump's approval rating has plummeted to a record low during his second term in office and is now tied for his lowest approval rating ever as commander-in-chief, according to a new poll. Only 33% of those surveyed in a new Reuters Ipsos poll approve of the president's job in the White House. The rating is down from 35% last week. A survey of 1,166 respondents showed that 64% disapproved of Trump's job performance. Texas Governor Greg Abbott wants the Texas legislature to ban foreign funding in public schools and prevent schools from employing workers through the federal H-1B visa program, according to multiple Texas outlets. In one example, the governor cited the Austin Independent School District's acceptance of money from Qatar to support Arabic language and culture instruction. Those traveling on American Airlines will soon see changes as it is to overhaul the flying experience. The company said more than 800 aircraft will receive new entertainment features, such as 4K displays, Bluetooth capability, and USB-C charging. New aircraft equipped with the screens are expected to begin arriving in the second half of 2028. That is a wrap on news for this time around. You can see more news at AFM.net.

0: Second hour today, we want to spend some time talking about something that I think will be very helpful in your spiritual growth, a book, a kind of a devotional that you will enjoy. And it is written by Lieutenant Colonel Phil Cochran, who is a retired F-16, that'd be the F-16 Fighting Falcon, fighter pilot, and also a longtime pastor, individual that has spent almost a quarter of a century as the pastor of Covenant Grace Church in Perkins, Oklahoma. New book out, which is entitled Lessons Learned at the Speed of Sound. So, Phil, thank you for joining us today here on Point of View.
1: Kirby, thanks for having me on your show. Looking forward to it.
0: You know, Adam McManus is a good friend and has actually sometimes been a co-host on this program. I've known him. I knew his father back when he was a columnist, so I've known him for some time. So when he first talked about this, I thought, this fits very well for a couple of reasons. First of all, we're always talking about spiritual growth. Second of all, we broadcast on more than 200 radio stations, and I haven't visited all the radio stations, but of many that I have visited, there are times when I'm even broadcasting, and I know just down the road, and matter of fact, there's one church where there's a radio station where you can almost see a military installation. And of course, we have quite a number of people that are in the military that listen to Point of View. And whether you're in the military or not, but I certainly see this book as something I would love to hand to some of the people that have served this country in the military to really encourage them to grow. And those of us that have not been in the military can learn some vicarious lessons. So that's one of the reasons I got excited about your book.
1: Well, thank you very much. I really want people to realize that the Christian life is not meant to be lived passively. Fighter pilots aren't passive people. You may realize we don't succeed accidentally. You know, we have to prepare, we have to train, we have to brief, we have to execute, and then debrief every mission. And in much the same way, God calls believers to live intentionally, relying on his grace through his ordinary means, his word, his prayer, the fellowship of the church, and obedience. But spiritual growth doesn't just happen by accident. It happens as we intentionally live for Christ and in accordance with his word. And that's what I want people to take away from my book.
0: Let me just mention, there's a couple sections. Section one is about Christ, our foundations, trust, identity, daily dependence. Then you have a section that also addresses sanctification in action, and that's, of course, discipline and dependence and determined perseverance. Section three on spiritual warnings and recovery procedures. And section four on living with eternity in view. And so quite a number of topics addressed. And one of the things you and I might share in common is we've certainly appreciated some of the great messages over the years that have come from some of the great preachers that have been engaged in teaching and all of the rest. And so it seems to me that one of those, of course, is Charles Haddon Spurgeon. And of course, that gets mentioned as well. But let's see, we can talk about this for just a minute, because whether you're flying an airplane or whether you're just going about your day-to-day life, you need to have faith under pressure. You need to be calm in the midst of noise and confusion. And so the lessons you've learned in the cockpit really apply to the Christian life, don't they?
1: Hey, man, I found that as I was teaching the Word of God to my congregation, and I would draw upon examples from my life as a fighter pilot and my life in aviation and apply that to the Word of God, you would think it would go over the heads of much of the congregation, because who all really has a background in aviation and maybe an interest in fighter aviation? But what I found was, is I had young and old, male and female alike, coming up to me after the service going, that really, really helped to anchor the truth of God's Word in my mind. It helped me to recall it throughout this next week. And I really love your analogies. And so I started incorporating those into my messages. And what I found was, is that the people really appreciated it, because it was an added level of reference that they could bring to mind to recall the truth of God's word and apply it to their lives throughout the week.
0: And I think that's really part of it, the application that so oftentimes needs to take place. You and I can speak and teach. I teach a Sunday school class. You, of course, preach. And then the rest is on the responsibility of the person to then, in the congregation, hear that and then not only be hearers of the word, but doers of the word. And so that, I think, is helpful when you have an application. Let me just mention, too, some of you might want to listen to this interview again. But we've added one more, and that is you did an interview a while back with our good friend Janet Parshall. And we've also posted and have a link there to Moody Audio. You are, of course, well aware of the work that we've done with our friends at Moody all those years, and that was an interview you did on this book as well. So if you find yourself saying, well, this would be perfect for a podcast or just something to listen to when I'm out walking or driving, that is another resource that we've posted on the website. But one of the themes that certainly runs through this is drift. And I've seen that illustration oftentimes used when we talk about a boat that sometimes I've seen people out there and they're letting their life raft or their boat drift away. But you're also talking about the fact that, again, drift is really important whether you're in the cockpit of an F-16 or drift in terms of the fact that a lot of Christians really are sort of on autopilot, if I can keep that military illustration working. And so they don't go to church as often. They aren't really involved in the spiritual disciplines. And that's really one of the themes that runs through your book, isn't it?
1: Amen. Yeah. Hebrews chapter 2, verse 1 says, therefore, we must pay much closer attention to what we've heard, lest we drift away from it. And you mentioned that, like a boat losing its mooring. But when you fly a fighter jet at the speeds we fly, and if you're flying a low level and you're flying a course that you need to maintain, if you're just 1 degree off of that course, just over a minute, just after 1 minute, you might not think that's very far, but you're a mile off course. And take that over the length of time that we would often fly low levels, maybe 15, 20 minutes, 25 minutes, you wouldn't even be anywhere near the target area by the time that you needed to get eyes on a target and employ ordnance. And so it was very important to keep our course under control, because even a little bit of drift leads you astray. And as Christians, what are we accepting in our lives? What is the little disagreements with God's word, maybe the little lack of proper application of God's word, the lack of obedience, the laziness, the little acceptances of the culture into our lives and into our habits that is causing us to drift off of the true course that we need to be on? And then take that multi-generationally over the years, even to our children and our children's children. If we are an example to them, and if they're looking to us in our faith as an example of what to follow, ultimately we only be looking to Christ, right? But we all have those mentors, those ones that we followed ahead of us. What are my little inconsistencies, my little drifts? How is that going to affect my children or even my children's children over the years?
0: Well, again, I just think you've got some great illustrations here. We do need to take a break. We'll come back and talk about a little bit more. But let me just suggest for those of you that are listening, first of all, you may want to get a copy of the book. We have information about that on the website. Number two, you might think about if you would like to maybe even schedule Phil to come and speak about his book. I know that some of you are certainly wanting to have an outreach to the men, an outreach to the military, an outreach to maybe a military academy that might be located, or a variety of other ways in which you could use some of the resources that he has there. Because again, he has so many lessons from the cockpit that I think translate directly into what it means to grow as a Christian. So again, the book is entitled Lessons Learned at the Speed of Sound. Come back. I want to pick out maybe two or three other very important themes right after this.

0: This is Viewpoints with Kirby Anderson. Already two Democratic Senate candidates are promoting the idea of having the government cancel medical debt. If this campaign promise gains any attention, expect other candidates to also propose the same government promise. The problem of medical debt is a major problem for Americans. Over 100,000 Americans carry a total of $220 billion in medical debt. Until a few days ago, I was one of those people. I may not have been in the total since I was paying off my debt to a hospital just over a two-month period. But some of these people with medical debt have significant obligations. About 14 million adults owe more than $1,000, with 3 million with a debt over $10,000. This is a level of debt that also affects their credit scores. Although medical debt is a problem, these proposals ignore the reason for them in the first place. As we often explain on my radio program, patients are disconnected from medical cost. I suggest that if my guests and I go out to dinner, their menu decisions would be influenced by whether I was paying for the dinner or each person was paying for the meal. If someone else is paying for the dinner, you pay less attention to price. Another problem is the sad fact that many government policies limit or even eliminate competition in the medical marketplace. Some government rules even grant insurance companies wider latitude to overcharge patients. This is a case where the government makes medical expenses higher, so the solution from these senatorial candidates is to deal with the symptom rather than the problem. If canceling medical debt becomes a fashionable campaign promise, perhaps we should ask the candidates to address the problem and not the symptom. I'm Kirby Anderson, and that's my point of view.
1: Go deeper on topics like you just heard by visiting pointofview.net. 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
1: Back once again, talking with Pastor and, of course, Lieutenant Colonel Phil Cochran, a retired F-16 Fighting Falcon pilot, as well as a pastor at Covenant Grace Church in Perkins, Oklahoma. And, Phil, I thought for just a minute we might talk about something in the second section of your book, dealing with discipline, dependence, and determined perseverance. One of your particular lessons is about strain to stay in the fight. And of course, the next one even talks about keep your wings level through the storm. The problem I think we have in the Christian life, if we're really wanting to grow, is that the Apostle Paul refers to us as living sacrifices. Trouble with a living sacrifice, they tend to crawl off the altar, or to use your military illustration, we're flying the plane and we decide to turn around and give up. And it does seem to me that one of the themes that also runs through your book is the need for us to stay the course, to stay in the fight, and to recognize that we're going to run into chaos, maybe even have an enemy surface-to-air missile lock onto us. What do we do then? And it seems to me that that's one of the themes that runs through your book.
2: Yep, amen. You know, the Bible speaks to the fact that we are at war, we're soldiers, we're commanded to be a good soldier of Jesus Christ, not entangled in civilian pursuits. Satan is our enemy. We're equipped with armor. Paul speaks of the weapons of our warfare. We have a commander. We've been given orders with a defined mission. And we need discipline, just like it took discipline to fly the F-16. We had to obey regulations and tech orders. And even when it comes down to it, obey God's created order, because I, as a fighter pilot, couldn't beat gravity. Gravity was always going to win. I had to work with gravity. I had to obey the principles of gravity if I was going to be successful as a fighter pilot.
1: Yeah.
2: And so because of that, it's important for us to know our tech order, our manual, the Word of God. And it's important for us to fly by that tech order, the Word of God, if we're going to be successful as Christians. Not because it gains us any favor with God, but because we are soldiers at war and we need to be obeying our commander and flying according to his purpose and according to his will and according to his instruction. And so one of my devotionals talks, as you said, many of them talk about discipline, but one of them is talking about straining to stay in the fight that we, in 1 Timothy, it says, have nothing to do with irreverent, silly myths. Rather, train yourself for godliness. And when we were flying fighters, many people look at a fighter pilot, they think of Top Gun, Tom Cruise, you know, the glamorous image of the fighter pilot. But it's a lot of work. When you're pulling G's, and of us sitting here right now at 1G, I weigh 170 pounds at 1G, we could pull up to 9 G's in the F-16. That would make your 10-pound arm feel like it was 90. It would make your head feel like it was 100 pounds almost. You know, all that pressing on your body. And it took straining to keep the blood up in the upper part of our body so that we could think and act. It was as much a mental game as it was a physical game. And that G strain that we would do is what helped to keep that blood up in the upper part of our body, to keep our brains working so that we could stay in the fight. And the Christian life really is no different. We're in a spiritual dogfight. We fight against the world, the flesh, and the devil every day, right? Trials, temptations, suffering, worldly distractions. Our danger is that we risk blacking out spiritually, of losing sight of Christ, of drifting from the truth and falling prey to the enemy. And so Paul exhorts us using that language to discipline and to training. And to train, you know, means rigorous ongoing practice. And that doesn't come by accident, just like being a successful fighter pilot didn't come by accident. And so we need to properly strain in our Christian fight to keep the blood, keep our spiritual blood working for us in our brain, to keep our spirits locked on to the Word of truth, and to defeat the enemy that's always trying to gain an advantage over us.
1: Well, let's see if we can talk about that, because one of your sections talks about spiritual warnings. And of course, you have a section on battle-tested wisdom. Also, don't get toned. That is, don't have a tone where you're going to get brought down. But it does seem to me that that's the other part of this, that we are not only wanting to buffet our body and we want to do all we can to live the Christian life, we also need to recognize that we need to put on the armor. We need to recognize we're we're in a spiritual battle. And you have a whole section of your book addressing that issue as well. And as a fighter pilot, you know and need to know where the bogeys are. You need to know where the enemy is. And that's something we need to know in the Christian life, isn't it?
2: Amen. And to do that, again, takes situational awareness. It takes being aware of our surroundings. It takes having God's word ready to recall at a moment's notice. You know, when I was a young man, I was mentored by just before I got married. I got married at 18. My wife and I have been married for 43 years now. And he mentored me. He said, you need to have a battle plan, because when Satan attacks, you don't have time to always look it up in the Bible and flip to the chapter and verse and read it and study it and such. And so you need to have a battle plan. And as I flew the F-16, we would always fly with a checklist on our leg, and that checklist could always be open to any problem, and you could run down a list of procedures to hopefully resolve that problem. But there were certain things that would go wrong at critical times that you had to have memorized and ready to apply at a moment's notice.
1: Right.
2: Critical action procedures is what we called them in the F-16. We had to have those memorized. We were tested on them regularly in simulators and in stand-ups, and we had to be ready to apply them. If you lose thrust in an F-16 at low altitude, you have very little time to react, and you needed to know that the solution was zoom, stores, jet, eject. I had to zoom the aircraft, get away from the ground, jettison the stores, get the weights off the wings so that I can climb higher, and if I couldn't resolve it, eject. And so as Christians, we need to have those same critical action procedures. We need to have the besetting sins that each of us battles. Some are different for different individuals. We need to have the scripture memorized, just like Christ in the desert. He didn't respond with the cultural wisdom of the day. He said, it is written, and we need to defeat Satan in the same way with the same words. It is written, and apply the word of God to those critical times in our lives.
1: How can people use lessons learned at the speed of sound? It does seem to me that, as I mentioned just a minute ago, people might want to, churches and leaders might want to have you come and speak to that issue. But just as an individual that wants to get a copy of the book, and of course we have information about that on the website at pointofview.net, and you can certainly get it in hardback as well as paperback and in Kindle. There are some resources there that we've already mentioned, but how can people maybe use that? Because you have quite a number of chapters, and also I think that it's written in such a way that we might get it in the hands of men, and the most of the book readers are women, but I think this one actually might have a chance to make its way into the men and might be something that would really help them to grow. But what are your thoughts?
2: Amen. Well, I want to thank Church and Family Life for publishing it, and you can find the book on churchandfamilylife.com or Amazon. They're a great ministry focused on building strong families and strong churches. So thank you to them. But I would say I have families that are using this in their family devotions. They're reading a devotional a day and talking about it. Each devotional has four questions with it called lessons learned that people can ask themselves and apply to their lives. So certainly as a family devotional, as a private devotional, in small groups for church. And I would love to come and talk to a church about lessons learned at the speed of sound, about discipline, about leadership, about followership. Everybody, being a good wingman is just as important as being a good flight lead. And I also think that it has a lot of potential to, as God's word does, to be applied in business as well. To be successful in business, we need to be strong Christians. So it has a lot of potential, as you said, in those areas. And I'd love to help anybody I can get it in front of as many people as we can.
1: Well, Phil, I appreciate you writing the book, and I appreciate you giving us some time today, and I certainly wish you well as pastor there at Covenant Grace Church, and I wish the book well. It's been out for a while, and we certainly do encourage people to find out more by going to our website, pointofview.net, and thanks for being with us today.
2: Kirby, thank you so much for having me, and I really appreciate your time.
1: Again, I would encourage you to find out more about Phil and find out about the book, and we have information about it. Let me also mention that we did post something. We don't do this every day, but this is where there was a great interview that Janet Parshall did with him, and that was back in July. And so if you find yourself saying, well, I'd like to hear a little bit more from this individual, you can certainly find that as well on the website, just trying to do all we can to help you grow in the Christian life. Let's take a break. Let me just mention, when we we come back from the break, what we're going to be covering tomorrow. It's going to be, I think, a very important series of conversations. But in this last half hour, do want to get into a couple other issues that will perhaps be of help to you in the Christian life, but also just understanding what's going on in this world around us. So I'm going to get into a couple topics real quickly. And of course, we did give you a brief overview of what happened in the primaries that took place the other day. We are headed towards the general election. And as you've already heard the conversation we had this last hour with Matthew Thayer, this is a very important midterm election. And this is why we will be producing a variety of different resources, including our Outlook magazine and, of course, the booklets on many of these topics and many of these issues that are going to be front and center. So let's take a break. When we come back, just finish off the program today with a couple of other thoughts and insights. And you can find all of those particular articles on our website at pointofview.net. We'll be right back.
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0: 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The opinions expressed on Point of View do not necessarily reflect the views of the management or staff of this station. And now, here again is Kirby Anderson.
1: Back once again, let me, as just a program note, mention that tomorrow we're going to spend some time, first of all, looking at a couple of very important pieces. One comes from John Stossel, pointing out that whereas before the SAT test was basically removed from most of the universities because that was white supremacy or it was a racist, that is making a comeback, and I think a good illustration of how, in some respects, maybe some of the woke 1.0 is beginning to fade away, and woke 2.0 maybe won't be as bad, but again, that I think is something we'll get into. And also, of course, because we are getting school started, we also have a very good piece by Larry Sand about escaping the educational industrial complex. So a couple of things that we'll be talking about tomorrow in terms of education. But also we will, as I mentioned just before, we'll have our good friend Robert Knight, one in which he talks about how radical Democrats have been gearing up for woke 2.0 and what that means and how that's unfolded, and one that he also says that some of the candidates here are engaged in a liberal Greek tragedy. You, of course, have probably been well aware of the fact that Christopher Nolan's The Odyssey, of course, has front and center the Trojan horse, and he's suggesting that maybe we have a Trojan horse here in which these individuals who are very radical and really intend to do, I think, in some cases, great harm to this constitutional republic need to be exposed. And that's certainly one thing we will do with him tomorrow, and certainly one thing we will be doing throughout these midterm elections. So that is certainly the case as well. If you go to the website, first of all, you're going to find some information, as we mentioned in the first hour, about the film Can You Hear Me Now? Also, of course, information as well about this book, Lessons Learned at the Speed of Sound. But I thought I'd also mention my viewpoints commentary, which you just mentioned in passing, and that has the title Medical Debt. You have at least two Democrat senators, one in Texas, one in Michigan, that have already promoted this idea of having the government cancel medical debt. Now, again, two senators do not make a movement, but it illustrates again how some of these ideas that might actually sound good to a few individuals make no sense. First of all, let's acknowledge that medical debt is a problem for America. About 100,000 Americans carry a debt, a combined debt of $220 billion. Now, again, let's understand, though, that there are about 14 million with adults that owe more than $1,000, 3 million with a debt over $10,000. That's no small amount, but again, the problem isn't that these people are overwhelmed with the debt. The problem is if the government decides to erase debt, there are all sorts of consequences. But I think it also just is a good illustration of how so many times we see candidates and even members of Congress look at a problem and want to find a quick fix solution, which is, well, let's just have the government, which doesn't have any money. If you think the government is broke, the government technically is $40 trillion past broke, if you really want to be honest. We are borrowing money every single day. We're having to sell treasuries to even meet the interest payments on the debt, and nobody talks about it. We do on this program, but very few others talk about that. But the problem of medical debt is a problem, but how did it come about? Well, it comes about from a number of things. First of all, we have some very detrimental government policies that oftentimes limit, sometimes even eliminate competition in the medical marketplace. Competition is a good way to bring prices down. We have government rules that sometimes allow insurance companies and others to overcharge and hospitals to overcharge patients. But the biggest issue, as I talk about in the commentary, is simply this. Patients are disconnected from medical costs. Even when I had a short stint in the hospital, I would sometimes say, well, do we even know what this is going to cost? Do we really need to do that? And at one point, somebody was going to do a test. I said, I know we don't need this test. And I know you're going to run up the bill. And, you know, I want you to know I'm going to be paying a good portion of that, because I think a lot of them think, well, you're old enough, your Medicaid's going to pay for it. Well, that's not true. And so, nevertheless, when patients are disconnected from the medical costs, as the illustration I always use, if at the end of this program we said, okay, I'll take everybody out to dinner, I don't think we've ever done that, but let's say we do. And I say, well, I'm going to put it on the Point of View credit card. Well, people aren't going to really be paying that much attention to price. They're going to look on the left side of the menu, maybe not even look at the right side of the menu. But if everybody is going and everybody's going to put it on their credit card or pay with cash, well, they're going to pay more attention to price. And this is the problem where, again, if we are going to be serious about addressing medical debt and medical expenses, then it seems to me that instead of trying to deal with the symptom, we should deal with the problem. And so, if nothing else, ever encouraging some of these individuals who are running for office to at least give at least some kind of token comment or two about why we have a problem with medical debt in the first place and what Congress can honestly do about this problem, rather than to simply say, we'll just strike a pen and cancel out all the medical debt. Of course, you know what will happen, because then other people know that if they run up the debt, the government will step in and rescue them again. And so there are all sorts of very significant problems with an idea being used and being promoted right now in these midterms. So again, just an attempt to look at a problem with a little bit more common sense, which seems to be less common than ever before. Let me also mention, while I'm talking about the Viewpoints commentary, that if you scroll down a little further, first you'll see my commentary about flock cameras and in our take action. And as I've mentioned before, these flock cameras have all of a sudden become very controversial, maybe even more controversial than data centers, if that's possible. And again, these are AI-enhanced surveillance systems that include automatic license plate readers. Okay, got that. And again, this is something which has some benefit, especially if you have your truck or your car that's stolen. This would be a way in which law enforcement might be able to spot the thieves on camera before you even return home. That would be very good news. It could be helpful with amber alerts or silver alerts. So I'm not dismissing the possible value of them. But at the same time, the real concern is, as I've said before, one camera is a tool. 100,000, I think we're up to 120,000, are another layer of digital surveillance. And that means that every day, police, law enforcement, individuals that have access to that database can see where you go to work, where you go to church, where you go to school, where you go maybe to a store, whether you go to a political rally, whether you go to a gun store. You know, you can start seeing how very quickly this could be used in a negative way, and has. We've already seen that the case. And these cameras, of course, then are reading much more than the license plate. They're also on a searchable database. And so the suggestion that comes from Keith Self, Representative Keith Self, and his Privacy Act is recognize, okay, there is the opportunity for the federal law enforcement and others to use it, but they should obtain a warrant before obtaining the data. That's a Fourth Amendment issue, and I certainly think that's important. Also, it would limit the retention of the data to a short amount of time, 30 days, unless it includes

following you around from one location to the next. You wouldn't put up with that. Of course you're not. And so in some respects, that's what we have, a sort of a digital panopticon. If you're not familiar with that term, we've identified that before in some of my commentaries. And so it's just something to begin to think about in terms of this issue of privacy. So you can, of course, see my commentary, which came out on Monday. You can also see the Take Action item and a number of other resources. So let's take a break. We'll come back and get into a couple other issues. But if nothing else, just wanted to remind you that we have our Viewpoints commentary, our Take Action commentary. Those are resources available to you. And if you aren't receiving my Viewpoints commentary in your inbox, there's a place for you to sign up. Let's take a break. We'll be right back.

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1: Back for a few more minutes, let me just mention again that tomorrow we're going to spend some time talking with our good friend Robert Knight, also give you a little bit more of an update from what happened in some of the primaries. On Friday, we have Liberty McCarter as well as Aaron Smith, and I thought it might be good to spend some time talking about what is happening with the younger generation. We sometimes do that in our Next Generation Roundtable, but there are some issues that I'd love to bring to the table, and one of those is the remarkable number of people in Gen Z who now see sports gambling as, and this is their words, a long-term financial strategy. A majority

0: Majority of them, 52% of Gen Z, said that they have bet on sports at least once in the last year. And to hold this up, this is why I produced this booklet on a biblical point of view on gambling. Now, again, let's recognize that gambling has been around for some time. We've always had gambling in one form, and here I even talk about the different kinds of forms of gambling and how some of that has changed over time because of Supreme Court decisions and the rest. But the issue of sports gambling is something that is relatively new in terms of being online because there were prohibitions against it. And the Supreme Court has made some really bad decisions. And really one near the top of the list now is the decision that we cannot ban sports gambling online. So what you have now is a recent surge in young adults, Gen Z, and even millennials that are gambling. And I know why they're doing some of that. And that has to do with their concerns about economy and even affordability. And so one of the reasons they are gambling their financial future is opportunity. After the Supreme Court made it possible to remove what was a federal ban on sports gambling, if you watch any sporting event, but let's just take football because that's where it certainly has surfaced quite a bit, you will see all sorts of ads that are for betting platforms. And so as a result, users can wager literally minute by minute outcomes while watching the game live. And as a result, the payments are instant. And that's, in some respects, what makes them addictive. So they can begin to say, hey, I'm getting some bang for my buck here. And, of course, the other one is what I've alluded to, and that is the sense of frustration. Gen Z may be turning to sports betting because they have become convinced that traditional ways of earning a living don't work for them. And let's face it, oftentimes they have a higher unemployment rate. Most cannot afford a home. You have college graduates right now that are smothering under unprecedented levels of student debt. One of the writers for the Wall Street Journal referred to this attitude as financial nihilism. And again, I think if you start thinking that when investment strategies seem hopeless, many in this generation choose the unlikely possibility of a quick return on investment. And you know as well as I do, if you bet against the casino always wins over time. Yeah, there's a few people that maybe are able to manipulate it. Maybe they have a little more information. Maybe they're a little wiser about sports than others. So maybe they do a little better, but overall, don't bet against the house because the house always wins. So if nothing else, sports betting, of course, is not the way to build a financial future. And yet, I think we have a whole generation that doesn't really understand the benefit of dollar cost averaging, and that is the case. And so I have a commentary coming out on that next week, but I also then the next day even spend some time talking about why is it that this is a Gen Z group of individuals, more men than women, but still, nevertheless, making what I think most of us would think would be a pretty irrational choice, but it's because they are convinced that the house and the game is really against them. And I don't completely disagree with that. Here's just a couple of numbers to think about as we are winding down the program today. Just last month, if you look at the official percentage for inflation, it was higher than the percentage for wage growth. Put another way, what it means is prices rose faster than your paycheck. And I certainly have argued so many times that that is not the exception, it's the rule. Back in 1970s, when we decided as a country that we would no longer tie our dollars to anything tangible, which was known as the gold standard, we had already abused that for some time through the 1960s. But by 1971, President Nixon closed the gold window. And as a result, now we have what's called fiat currency. It's not tied to anything. And as a result, it became easier and easier and easier to then just print more dollars. Well, let's just face another fact. The national debt last year increased $2.8 trillion. Someone calculated that's about $91,000 a second. Or put another way, if you listen to my commentary, which is a little less than 2 minutes, I just added $8 million. Matter of fact, just in the short time we've done this, we've added almost $50 million just in this segment. And you can begin to see what the problem is. And so we have a national debt of $40 trillion. Now, last Friday, we were trying to communicate what that was like, given the fact that the federal government brings in about $5 trillion, but the federal government spends $7 trillion. I said, well, if you take away eight zeros, imagine somebody making $50,000 a year, but spending $70,000 a year, and has a national debt or credit card debt of $400,000. You'd say those people are in really bad shape. That's the federal government. Now, because we can print money, we can make it look a lot better. Because we're the reserve currency of the world, we can make it look a lot better. But the bottom line is, in order to make that look better, we have to print more dollars, which means the dollars in your pocketbook, the dollars in your wallet, are worth less every single day. And thus, it takes more of those dollars to buy assets. And so, as a result, we end up with this called a K-shaped economy. One letter of K goes up, stock market's at an all-time high, but the other goes down, and that's you. So, in some respects, it looks like things are really working. Because the stock market is at an all-time high, and housing prices are higher than they've ever been before, but you're having trouble making ends meet. So I am sympathetic to some of the plight of not only Gen Z, but everybody listening to this broadcast right now, and that's why we are talking about these issues, because a lot of people have chosen to ignore them, including many of the people that you are being asked to elect to Congress this fall. So I think you need to pay attention to some of those issues, and that's something we'll talk about. Again, I might just mention my book on gambling. If gambling's an issue in your family, maybe you want to get a copy of this booklet, but again, it's a reminder of something that has been unfolding for some time. And maybe on Friday, we'll talk about what is happening with Gen Z, what is happening with Gen Y, the millennial generation, how we can begin to turn some of these very significant issues around. And that's what we will dedicate ourselves to talking about on our Friday weekend edition. As always, I want to thank Megan for her help engineering the program. Derek, thank you for producing the program. I hope that you will take the time to learn about not only this great movie that is coming out, called again, very important idea, Can You Hear Me Now? But also learn a little bit more about the book that we did an interview on. You can find all of that at the website, pointofview.net. 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
1: And now here's National Right to Life President Carol Tobias with today's pro-life perspective.
2: An article in Vox was interesting and horrifying in what it revealed about the abortion industry. Linda Prine, co-founder of the Miscarriage and Abortion Hotline, basically acknowledged that she encourages aborting women to lie. If someone who has taken the abortion pill needs to go to the emergency room, they are instructed to tell the ER staff they're having a miscarriage and not to tell them about taking the abortion pills. In other words, lie to the attending physician that needs to take care of and address any complications that are present. The ER is one place you shouldn't try to hide or cover up the reason for being there. Prine also said women call the hotline scared because, quote, they've passed a tiny but recognizable fetus, and they are freaked out and they weren't expecting that. How can any of this be considered pro-woman?
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3: American Family News, I'm Robert Thornton. The national debt surpassed a record $40 trillion today, a milestone, as defense costs, social programs like Social Security and Medicare, and interest on the debt make up an enormous share of federal spending. A White House spokesman said in part that the Trump administration has been focused on slashing waste, fraud, and abuse in federal spending. President Donald Trump met with technology leaders at the White House today. Here's Fox's Kristen Goodwin.
4: President Trump detailing investments in legislation to boost U.S. tech innovation.
5: Do I sign a historic executive order banning any attempt to create a central bank digital currency? We launched Project Crypto to modernize rules so that our financial markets can move into blockchain technology.
4: The president urging Congress to pass the Clarity Act, which he says will open the door to the next wave of innovations and keep the U.S. ahead of China.
5: And I never want to underestimate China, but right now we're way ahead. President Xi's coming on September 24th. We look forward to it. We'll probably be talking about AI and a lot of other things.
4: Stressing the goal is to keep America a leader in Bitcoin, crypto, and AI. Kristen Goodwin, Fox News.
3: The event comes ahead of the Commodities Futures Trading Commission's first Innovation Advisory Committee this week. The Kennedy Center has told a federal court that it would not attempt to return President Trump's name to the building before at least September 8th, as another legal battle over the performing arts venue's future takes shape. In a status report filed late yesterday, opponents said members of the Kennedy Center's board seem intent on defying an earlier court order requiring the president's name be removed from the building. A former broadcast network reporter is admitting the mainstream media is biased against President Trump and conservatives. AFN Steve Jordahl reports.
6: There was no love lost between President Trump and Terry Moran when the latter was a correspondent for ABC News.
5: I don't trust a lot of people. I don't trust you. Look at you. You come in all shooting for bear. You're so happy to do the interview.
7: I am
5: And
7: happy.
5: Then you start hitting me with fake questions. You're being dishonest.
6: But in an interview with podcaster Michael Moynihan, Moran admitted that ABC had it in for the president.
8: Is ABC News a liberal institution?
7: Yes, but I think like a lot of mainstream media, it's because of lack of viewpoint diversity. That was one of the problems in covering Trump. Nobody had voted for him.
6: Dan Schneider of Media Research Center says ABC News is among the most biased networks on the air, as evidenced by the spin it gave the 2024 presidential campaign leading up to a debate that Moran moderated.
9: The 1 month prior to the debate between Kamala Harris and Donald Trump. It was 100% positive coverage for Kamala Harris, 93% negative coverage for Donald Trump.
6: Schneider says CBS News is making moves to the center of the political spectrum thanks to editor-in-chief Barry Weiss and owner David Ellison. NBC News is no fan of conservatives or the president, but he says they're still fairer than ABC.
9: Well,